0: Live with Laura Jays. This is AM Agenda.
1: Good morning. Welcome back. One Nation's threat to Labor laid bare as Pauline Hanson goes on the attack over being called dangerous. Hopes are fading in Nepal as the death toll rises and hundreds are still trapped in a tunnel. The financial collapse of a major Sydney home building company piles even more pressure on the housing crisis. A landmark law to track MND diagnoses aimed at boosting research and understanding the condition.
2: I just thought I'm gonna fight it. I'm gonna do everything I can to be here.
1: And the Coogee shark attack survivor tells her story and thanks the strangers who helped save her life. Well, administrators for the embattled property developer Bathla are reportedly preparing to wind up the company as early as today unless lenders agree to prop up the company in the months ahead. Let's bring in our senior reporter, Matt Taylor, now, who's following the story. Crisis talks were held over the weekend, Matt.
3: That's exactly right, Laura. The administrators, Teneo, reportedly holding crisis talks with a number of lenders seeking a cash injection in the order of about $40 million to prop up the company over at least the short to medium term before they take a deeper look inside the books. And this is, of course, to stave off any further collapse. If those talks aren't successful, then the company potentially wound up as early as today. But let's give you a look at the state of play with respect to this collapse. Bathra, of course, an affordable housing developer, went into voluntary administration last week with debts owing of about $3.3 billion. That's leaving around 2,500 properties that are currently under construction in limbo. It does have a pipeline, though, of more than 13,000 homes, and we know that some staff were stood down from the company on Friday. Now, the administrators are working with lenders, which include private credit firms PAG, La Trobe Financial, CVS Lane, and Centurion Capital to provide that immediate short-term support. According to the Financial Review, we know that the New South Wales government has refused to bail out the company, but again this morning was asked about whether or not they would offer help to the embattled property company. And we heard from the Deputy Premier Prue Carr, and this is what she had to say.
4: The government really is just trying to get a full picture of what the situation is, making sure that any role that we can play, that we do so based on the full information, because it's a pretty large event that's occurred here, and we're just making sure that we have the full financials in front of us in terms of making any decision going forward.
3: Because any failure here, and of course the fact that these houses may not be constructed, would dent the federal government's 1.2 million housing plan by 2030. We know that the federal government has been working with the states to try and hit those targets. But just in the last little while on the show, the Nationals, David Littleproud, blaming state and local governments for the challenges that the building space is facing. We know that Bathra has blamed what it's called a perfect storm of conditions for its collapse, including softening home sales, the federal government's property tax changes, high costs, supply chain issues as well as a result of the conflict in the Middle East. But this was David Littleproud a short time ago.
5: When you're paying up to 40% to even start the build, just in nothing, just to pay the councils and state governments, something's wrong. And this addiction that state and local governments have is going to have to be looked at, because they can't keep doing it. It's an impediment to new developments. It's an impediment to the viability of many of these developers.
3: So, Laura, we'll be watching today to see how the outcome of that meeting with the lenders transpires, whether or not they're going to fork up to at least keep this company above water for the time being, or whether or not the administrators will call time and wind up on this one.
1: Matt, thank you for the update. Appreciate it. One Nation now seems entrenched as a serious party of government, challenging major party dominance. The Secret Harbour by-election victory confirmed that, and it's not only attacking the right, it's coming after Labor too. This morning, Pauline Hanson is hitting back at comments the Prime Minister made about her and her party. Let's go to Trudy McIntosh now. This is a massive shift, and I don't think everyone's got their head around it, Trudy. Yeah, the politicians are struggling to grapple with how to tackle the rise of One Nation, the soaring popularity since the start of this year. It's been there in the polls, but we've now seen multiple examples of One Nation winning seats in parliaments. We saw that in South Australia. Now this by-election result in Secret Harbour, in Western Australia, the first time we've seen this effective head-to-head contest with Labor. And look at the swing there. Two-party preferred a swing to One Nation of over 18%. This was a seat that was considered safe Labor territory. The voters giving a verdict that they believe that they had been ignored for too long by the Labor government there. The politics of this over in Western Australia are really interesting. Andrew Hastie, a very prominent Liberal, his seat overlapped Secret Harbour. He was very critical of the state Liberal leader, Basil Zemplis. He accused him before the election campaign, before the election day, of waving the white flag to One Nation. He believes they should have fought for every single vote. You shouldn't have effectively given people a free pass to go and park their support with Pauline Hanson's party. Basil Zemplis, though, hitting back at that just last hour here on News 24. He believes it is an opportunity for the Liberal Party with the rise of One Nation.
6: I know that many people who voted One Nation and many people who voted Liberal are looking for some form of a non-antagonistic approach to one another.
7: What do you say to voters? Do you say to them, look, we'd prefer you to vote for us, but if you don't want to, vote for One Nation? I mean, that's not really putting up a fight to save the soul of your party, is it?
6: Well, it is realistic and obviously cognizant of the times and the mood of the people.
1: It wouldn't just be Andrew Hastie that doesn't share that assessment. Many federal Liberals believe that the attacks on One Nation are necessary, that you need to point to potential policy flaws in what One Nation is putting forward. We are seeing that in this very heated debate about migration numbers and, crucially, the detail. At the same time, though, as a rare moment of unity, all sides of politics today saying there is no such thing as a safe seat anymore in this current political environment.
8: The dynamics in Australian politics have changed, and if people don't realise that, they are foolish. There is no safe Labor seat anymore.
9: Well, I think the most important message here is that there is no such thing as a safe seat.
10: Well, we never take any seat for granted, and of course we try and learn something from every electoral result.
5: But at the moment, they're using One Nation as the wrecking ball. But whether they see them at a general election as being the party to rebuild the country, it will be a more significant question in 18 months' time.
1: The Prime Minister will be headed to the Pacific Islands Forum later today, heading to Palau. Ahead of that, he was in Queensland yesterday alongside the Treasurer, addressing the party faithful. So much of this speech, though, was focused on critiques of One Nation, a rise of populism, not just here but around the world. The Prime Minister using the words dangerous, dishonest and divisive to refer to Pauline Hanson's rise. She argues that those sorts of attacks crossed a line yesterday in terms of the rhetoric. She says online, no matter how worried Jim and Albanese are about losing their jobs, telling Australians that their democratically elected opponents are dangerous and a threat to our country invites people to treat them as a threat. Words have consequences. That is how political violence is incited. In the last few minutes, we've heard from Victorian Premier Ben Carroll. He has defended Anthony Albanese's language.
11: The Prime Minister was showing leadership and making sure that we do not have divisive populism and divisive politics anywhere in our nation. We're the greatest nation in the world, and everyone should be able to have their say in a peaceful manner.
1: Labor MPs arguing today that it is legitimate to call out One Nation, that you are allowed to criticise the policies that they are putting forward. On the other side, Dave Sharma, the Liberal Senator Laura, pointing out that sometimes when you go down this path, it can actually push more voters towards One Nation.
7: It is a very fine line. Trudy, thank you. Victorian One Nation leader Warren Pickering will announce the party's energy policy this morning ahead of the state election. Let's go live to Melbourne. Jack Nyholm is there. Who will join him today?
12: Well, the federal leader Pauline Hanson is here in Victoria with Warren Pickering, the leader of One Nation Victoria. They're on a three-day tour here. It's just 13 weeks now into Victoria's state election, certainly hoping recent momentum will continue to build here in Victoria. Of course, there was that win at the weekend in Western Australia at a state election, taking the Secret Harbour electorate from Labor, and then recent polling as well that puts One Nation in a very popular popular position federally. Pauline Hanson now says that Australians have a licence to vote for One Nation. They were rallying farmers in the Wimmera region in Western Victoria just yesterday.
13: We're farmers and we're sick of getting screwed over by the government, basically.
14: Us rural communities, like, we are just as important as everyone in the city.
12: One Nation yesterday announcing some energy policy ahead of further announcements we're expecting next hour. They were talking about an inquiry into the compulsory acquisition of land for transmission lines, as well as renewable energy zones in regional Victoria, of course, on farmland.
15: One Nation has a royal commission into this.
16: We'll abolish the renewable energy zone that we are on here tonight.
12: And of course, we have just heard within the last hour from Victoria's Premier Ben Carroll. This is his response to the looming threat of One Nation.
11: Every Victorian is entitled to put their number one wherever they choose. Voting for Labor Party is a vote to support hardworking Victorians. Voting for Jess Wilson and the One Nation Coalition will hurt Victorians. They will hand down a budget, Jess Wilson and Warren Pickering, just like Joe Hockey's. And it will hurt Victorians like they've never been hurt before.
12: We are set to hear from the Victorian opposition just within the next 20 minutes to see what their response is from this One Nation momentum, but certainly a lot of optimism from Pauline Hanson and Warren Pickering, and a lot of support where they are currently in regional Victoria. They'll be speaking from the Latrobe Valley next hour.
7: Yep. Certainly with a pep in their step, and that confidence is not misplaced. Thanks so much, Jack. Appreciate it. Hope is turning to despair in Nepal as the death toll from the recent flood disaster reaches 900 people. A landslide has created a new lake in a river close to the disaster zone, prompting the evacuation of rescuers in China.
17: Rescuers struggling to reach the more than 900 workers believed to be trapped in tunnels beneath various hydro projects in Nepal. One of the people pulled out describes the dangers he faced.
18: I was hanging on a rung from the ceiling. The water was rising in the tunnel and it was difficult to move my legs. If I had let go from that rung, I would have fallen into the mix of water and concrete.
17: Emergency crews have pumped air and dropped food into a tunnel and are trying to make contact with those possibly still stuck inside.
19: A lot of people here, they doesn't know the reality. When I enter there, like, the reality is deep. We cannot tell, you know, the reality is way different.
17: Thousands of others also remain missing across both Nepal and China. And this weekend, the U.S. announced it will provide more than $3.5 million in humanitarian aid.
20: I can say we now have 85 Americans approximately that are unaccounted for. We've also now seen 9 Americans be safely evacuated. We are currently unaware of any U.S. citizen deaths at this time.
17: Meanwhile, survivors are helping each other cope with the destructive aftermath of the disaster.
21: We were together. There were not friends between Italians, Nepalese. We were just human being, survivor, and we just try out the night time, celebrating life.
7: New South Wales is introducing a world-leading requirement in the hope of better understanding and finding a cure for motor neuron disease. Let's go live to our New South Wales political reporter, Julia Bradley, now. Julia, why hasn't this been tracked before?
22: Well, typically, Laura, it is infectious diseases that have this kind of tracking. Today, a big move in the fight to better understand motor neuron disease. It's becoming a notifiable disease. So as of tomorrow, all healthcare professionals will have to report cases to New South Wales Health. So it's all in an attempt to better understand the disease, the behaviour of it. What is so stark is that 90% of cases are considered sporadic cases. So there's no genetic link, only 10% considered to be genetic. So there's still a long way to go in understanding MND. And this issue, of course, very much in the spotlight at the moment on account of Jai Arrow, of course, being diagnosed and have to cut his career short, about to play his his final NRL game for South Sydney. Neil Danaher, the AFL great and coach and 2025 Australian of the Year, making major moves in this space too with his charity Fight MND, raising an incredible amount of money for research. So today, the New South Wales Health Minister, Ryan Park, announcing it's becoming a notifiable disease.
0: We want motor neuron disease to be curable in our lifetime. We want people like Jai Arrow's story and Neil Danaher's story to not just be a legacy, but for their story to inspire a country to try and get to the bottom of this disease.
22: And Laura, what is so incredible is how much more prevalent MND is in regional areas. We've just heard from Annie Hobden, whose partner is suffering from MND. She spoke with us a short time ago about this monumental change.
2: This is a huge day for our family, but also
0: be a legacy, but for their story to inspire.

0: occurring.
1: A lot of research on this being done at Macquarie University. The state now calling on other states to follow suit and there to be a federal approach to this.
2: Sporadic motor neuron disease is an environmental disease. It would come as a shock to all Australians to know that if you live in rural or regional Australia, you are 40% more likely to die from motor neuron disease than if you live in the city.
1: Laura, about 2,800 Australians impacted by this every year, claiming about 800 lives. Laura.
3: Well, this is a good and positive development, Jules. Thanks so much for bringing it to us. A quick break on the program. When we return, we can't stop talking about the Secret Harbour by-election. Polls are one thing, actual elections are another, and One Nation definitely secured that victory. We'll have the reaction next.
4: News 24 will be back after this short break.

News 24 will be back after this short break. News 24 will be back after this short break.

0: Well, today is the last day of August profit reporting season, with a few companies releasing their results to the market this morning. So let's bring in Ed Boyd now. Healthcare has been the strongest performer in August, followed by mining companies.
1: Yeah, healthcare led by CSL, which had been under a serious amount of pressure for the last year and a half with a new corporate strategy, new chief executive, and it looks like they have started to right the ship. So CSL was one of the best performing stocks this profit reporting season during the month of August. So that led the healthcare sector. Mining companies did really well too. You can see this is the past month. The top four businesses there are all gold mining stocks. So gold and copper related companies have done really well over the past month due to a recovery in prices. BHP is another big copper producer, which has been up pretty sharply as well. But you can see all these stocks here up upwards of 30 to 40%. CSL, the bottom of the screen, it's still gained $45 in value just to its share price in just a few weeks. So clearly investors are getting more confidence again in CSL. Now, this is looking at the past month as well. Some of these charts may still be developing because it is very early in the morning when it comes to the market. But WAM Capital, yeah, 10:20. It's the data's still getting crunched here. But JB Hi-Fi on the bottom of the screen, obviously a consumer discretionary stock. Their share price collapsed on the day of its results, basically due to weak sales in the start of this new financial year. Some tech companies on the screen there, Life360 has had a pretty tough 12 months. Centuria. You had you were talking about Bathla earlier. Yeah. They are exposed to Bathla. Bathla owe them money, so they have been sold off just in the past few days since the collapse of Bathla. WAM Capital announced it was cutting its dividend, and Generation Develop is a fund manager. So that's just some of the businesses that have had some ups and downs over the past month. It's been a big profit reporting season, though. A lot of companies have actually been punished badly if they've missed in any slight way to their sales results or to their expectations. Mm. And similarly, there's been some businesses that have done really well, but it's been a pretty volatile profit reporting season and it's finally finishing up today.
0: Yeah, it has been volatile, quite an interesting one. Let's talk about GDP figures. They're due on Wednesday, I think. What are we expecting?
1: We're expecting a couple of different... We always get the quarterly and the annual number. The quarterly number is expected to be flat at 0.3% growth during the 3 months to June 30. The annual number is expected to come down from the previous year, which was 2.5%. It's expected to come down to 1.8%. There are some figures that we'll look at closely, particularly the productivity number, which is very important for our economy and getting things moving again. That's expected to fall slightly as well. So there's going to be a few things the Reserve Bank are going to be watching very closely with this GDP number. If the economy is better than expected, it's going to encourage them to raise interest rates earlier. If the economy is starting to slow down a bit, we're seeing a decline in consumer spending, which we haven't actually seen yet, then it will encourage them to keep rates on hold. So these numbers are pretty important for what happens with interest rates. This is the stock market. It's down about 0.2% in early trade. The head of the US Federal Reserve spoke over the weekend talking about his concerns about inflation in the United States, potentially putting a rate rise in the US on the cards for later this year. That caused US markets to fall on Saturday, and it has put a bit of pressure on our stock market this morning. So we're in the red, down 0.2% in early trade.
0: Only just.
1: Just.
0: Ed, we'll see you soon. Thanks so much. Let's go to One Nation's Barnaby Joyce now. Barnaby Joyce, great to see you. You celebrating over since the weekend? How did you celebrate?
2: I went to Manu in Victoria, and we had about 1,500 people there in a marquee, absolutely packed. And Paul and I, Sean Bell, Warren Pickering, we all made sure, Warwick, so that we were basically talking to the people of Victoria, making sure we get ready for that election. But obviously Luke has done a great job in Western Australia, and credit to him. And we're very humbled by the support that the people of Secret Harbour have given us. We won't get ahead of ourselves. Now we just go straight to work. Mm-hmm. I think they empathise with Luke because as a small business owner, a younger person, it's a younger demographic. He's a small business owner. Yeah. I think people could clearly see the relationship between Luke's life and their life. And now Luke's got the incredible honour of representing them. So, yeah, sharp-looking guy.
0: Was this a result on the strength of your local member or brand Pauline?
2: Brand, I'd say number one is brand Pauline, brand One Nation, most definitely. But you can't get there without a great candidate, and Luke was a great candidate. And that's... And it wasn't just a win, it was a thumping win. So People got to realise the political dynamics has changed. We're not going to get hubristic. We're not going to get ahead of ourselves. But the polls are not an aberration. And now we are ground truthing them with the South Australian result, with the Farrer result, with the Secret Harbour result, even in tough areas, the by-election in Victoria. We're going along all right, but we are not going to get ahead of ourselves, and we're going to make sure the great candidates coming forward, such as our new candidate for Cessnock, Michael's going to do a great job down there too. I'm looking forward to working with him.
0: Are you surprised about how the Liberals are handling One Nation's rise? How do you see them? Are they just kind of laying down their arms? Do you see them as scared?
2: I don't really focus that much on them, to be honest. I focus on the socialists. The problem in our nation is socialism. It's the Labor Party. It's a party that calls themselves the Labor Party, but there's not one Labor on their front bench. They're just ex-union students with a big chip on their shoulder, and that's where they're taking the nation. And that's what we've got to focus on. That's what I'm focused on.
0: But, I mean, we look at Secret Harbour by-election. Of course, we've got to extrapolate that out to look at the seat of Canning, and therefore, you know, Andrew Hastie is seen as a future leader of the Liberal Party. Would you see that as a victory to knock him out of that seat? Is that what you want to do?
2: I'm not focusing on the Liberal Party or the National Party. I'm focusing on the socialists that have taken us to $1 trillion in debt, who have an absurd idea that they're going to change the clouds and reorganise our electricity system. Yeah. They've brought about the record insolvencies in small business, and you've got another big insolvency there today in the housing market. They're the problems that are before us, not Liberal Party members. But, of course, we will be contesting in every seat, as we should, as people would expect. Our members in those seats expect us to turn up, and we will, and we'll put our very best candidate forward and our very best approach forward.
0: OK, Anthony Albanese said One Nation is dangerous and divisive, that you're populist. Pauline Hanson says that is language that risks inciting political violence. Do you really believe the Prime Minister criticising One Nation amounts to inciting violence?
2: I just don't believe the Prime Minister. I don't believe the Labor Party because they're liars. And when they're liars, they can't unlie. And I'll give you some example of their lies. Remember at the start, power prices were going to go down by $275, and they've never said anything about that. They keep telling us that power prices are going down. They're quite obviously not. Have a look at your power bill. They talked about that he didn't, even in small things, he didn't fall off a stage. It was on television. He did. He didn't insult the Prime Minister of Japan. Well, we all saw that. He did. They weren't going to change the Capital Gains Tax Act and other acts in the budget, and they did. And now we've got the same person saying, well, they're liars. No, no. The Labor Party are liars. And until they...
0: He didn't call you liars. He said you're dangerous.
2: Well, I just don't believe them. It's just, it's irrelevant. You know, it's like listening to a crazy man in a park. What's the point? It's just, you know, when people have proved themselves to be liars and they don't basically ask for forgiveness on that, you just dispense with them and say, oh, everything they say is irrelevant. Don't worry about it.
0: Is it inciting political violence, though, or do you think that's a bridge too far from him?
2: Well, everything, I just don't take them seriously anymore. And neither do the people of Secret Harbour, quite obviously. And, you know, even the term, the Labor Party. Okay, who are the Labourers on your front bench? Why did you pre-select some Labourers just to give some authenticity to the Labor Party? Because you really should be called the Left-Wing Student Union Party of Australia.
0: Okay, let's talk about migration. This is One Nation's signature issue, so we're going to be talking about this for a long time. I mean, this is Pauline Hanson's life work, but it strikes me that you had to spend the past week explaining who is and isn't included in the 130,000 cap. This is a flagship policy. Did the whole debate around this erode a bit of trust? Did it make voters go, hang on, maybe they're not bang on the money either?
2: Well, no, obviously, I mean, if you believe the polls, we're the highest polling party in Australia this morning. And if you believe the result in One Nation, Secret Harbour, and you've got to, it's factual, that's obviously not their view. People know that One Nation are fair dinkum about trying to make sure that Australia is for Australians primarily, and the culture of Australia remains as it was handed to us by our parents and our grandparents. We just don't care what people say about us. You can say, oh, you're rednecks, you're bigots, you're this, you're that, you're something else. And if that doesn't work, you're homophobes. It's all garbage. Of course, we're not. But we do have a duty to Australia to make sure that we have that harmonious, egalitarian, beautiful country that was handed to us, beautiful like that, and that we hand that beautiful country on to the next generation. So we all make tough decisions in immigration. And, you know, to go through it all, we believe in a net overseas migration number as determined, as defined by the Australian Bureau of Statistics. So it's not our definition, it's their definition. Mm-hmm. It doesn't include people flying over Australia on the way to New Zealand or people turning up briefly to see their grandmother or coming for, you know, or go swimming at Ningaloo Reef. It doesn't include them. It doesn't include short-term visa holders. And the number on the, that is in the net overseas migration number will be 130,000 or less, mm-hmm. determined by how much this nation can absorb, our housing stock, our hospital stock, our school stock. Because if we don't do that, they're just coming to the southwest suburbs of Sydney or the suburbs of Melbourne. Yeah. And then they're actually the places that want us to rein it in. It's, you know, Sydney, Melbourne, Brisbane. They're the ones that are asking for it.
0: Yeah, that's why Farley said what he did, I guess. But, I mean, in politics, Barnaby, do you prescribe to this view that if you're explaining, you're losing?
2: No, well, we explain it because you ask us. And
0: fair enough, though, right?
2: And if we don't, you go, oh, you don't know your subject matter. Yeah. You know, front page.
0: Okay, explain me this then.
2: We can't win, really, can we?
0: Oh, come on. You're not the victims here.
2: No, I'm not, actually. I'm very proud that I'm not the victim. I hate people who introduce you to their walking stick. Really tease me off.
0: Okay, good. Hello, well, explain me this then. You're on Friday, you and Mike Newman, the new candidate for CESMOC, the New South Wales leader, announced that you would abolish...
2: Good? He's good. He's rock star, isn't he?
0: I've known Mike for quite some time. Yeah, you've certainly poached him from the establishment. Are you worried that he spent the last 25 years in Japan, though?
2: No, I think that what this shows to the people of CESNOC and to the electorate of CESNOC and all that surrounds, and I know that area incredibly well, it's next door to me, is that we have said to them, we are going to give you a candidate that could be the Premier of New South Wales. Now, when was the last time that happened to the people of CESNOC? We've given you the best we have because we believe you deserve the best. And in representing the people of CESNOC, you know, if our polling's correct, We could be the government. We'll certainly be the, you know, senior player, if nothing else, in the opposition. And we are giving you our top level player to play for CESNOC. That is a great outcome.
0: Does this atone for the mistakes of the past, perhaps, with a former New South Wales leader that you selected? Not you personally.
2: No. I think that every party develops. And the great thing about what Pauline's done with One Nation is we're still there. You know, it's One Nation's there. It hasn't gone anywhere, and it's growing and getting stronger, and that's a credit to Pauline. She's one of the few people in Australian history that'll literally be able to say, I started a political movement. Mm. You know, I suppose Deakin, there'll be Menzies, and there'll be Hanson.
0: Oh, well, she's been there for quite some time, which I find so ironic, really, saying that she's kind of new, but she has been part of the political establishment for about 30 years, but she's certainly coming to her own.
2: Overnight success over 30 years.
0: Yeah, exactly. I want to ask you one final policy question. On Friday, you were with Mike Newman. You announced that, you know, if you won in New South Wales or had, the balance of power, whatever it is, you'd abolish the payroll tax. That is about $12 billion in revenue. How would you make that up?
2: I think they talked about a scale down between regional areas and urban areas and as we walk towards it. And of course, what we are doing, and the key of it is we know that we can drive the economy ahead. To give you an example, there's another thing that now the Coalition agree with and Premier Minns agrees with. If you reduce the excise on cigarettes, you're going to get more excise from cigarettes because you're going to get more legal cigarettes sold. It's very simple. Mm. If you reduce the constraints on small business, such as payroll tax, and that was a small business we're in, they'll actually employ more people. And let's go into exactly where that is. I think that small business we're in nominated something like, now don't quote me on this, but something like $3 million or $4 million in payroll tax. Now, if they didn't pay payroll tax, they'd be paying employees, and employees pay as you go tax. And I suppose that's a discussion between the federal government and the states government, but you're not going to just run out of tax completely. You stimulate the economy, and as you stimulate the economy, you actually earn more tax. And, of course, the better that the Hunter Valley goes, if they just remove things like the ridiculous safeguard mechanism, which is closing down coal mines, you're going to get more royalties. Remember, 10% of every train that goes past, that goes into Newcastle Harbour, 10% that heads off to the state government coffers. And if they were on their game, they'd give up on the crazy green left-wing union students and focus on economics and try and make this thing hum. And that's where you're going to make more money. And that's what One Nation does.
0: Even if you scale down the payroll tax, you know, you're still losing revenue. Any ideas, big ideas about how you're going to make this up?
2: Well, I've just given you a classic example of you have to start looking down the path of this. If people are not paying payroll tax, they're actually going to be paying for salaries and wages. Perhaps. And the salaries and wages with tax. People pay tax on their salaries and wages. But who do you want to employ? Do you want to employ the government, or do you want to employ individuals? We don't believe in big government. We believe in small government.
0: Okay. Barnaby, great to see you. Green today. I like it.
2: Yep, all green.
0: See you soon. Well, Queensland is shifting up a gear in its crackdown on e-bike hoons as fresh laws take effect today. Lauren Forbes joins us from the Gold Coast. So what's changing for teenagers?
3: Well, Laura, from today across the state, riders must be the age of 16 and hold at least a learner's licence to be able to use an e-bike or an e-scooter on all public roads. If they don't hold a licence aged between 12 and 17, well, now they must be supervised by their parents. And if these kids and teenagers across the state are caught flouting or breaking the rules, these fresh rules, well, it's parents that could cop that fine of $518. This is, of course, the second tranche, the second wave of laws as part of the Queensland state crackdown on e-mobility laws here. And that's after a wave of deaths. So far this year, we've seen 6 deaths recorded across the state, including a 13-year-old boy, tragically over the weekend. Police really warning that they have those dangerous riders in their sights and there's no way they can run or ride away from them now.
4: We also have systems in the background that support our frontline staff to make sure that we actually track down these offenders. If not at the time, we use intelligence and other means to identify and take appropriate action, hold these offenders to account.
3: Now, the first tranche, which was announced in July earlier this year, well, it covered the basics. It was speeding as well as helmets and also adjusting and modifying those e-bikes and e-scooters to be illegal. And those fines do pack a punch here in Queensland. They range anywhere between $500 and all the way up to $1,000. But these fresh rules that are in place rolling out today, it's really to target young teenagers across the state with a warning now, not just to those young riders, Laura, but also to their parents too.
0: Lauren, thank you. New South Wales has taken a major step towards better understanding motor neurone disease and ultimately trying to find a cure. Doctors will now need to report every MND diagnosis to health authorities, a move that has long been championed by state independent MP Helen Dalton, because people in her seat of Murray are more likely to develop the condition. She joins me on the program now. Helen, thank you for your time. This has been a bit of a fight for you, so congratulations.
5: It has. No, thank you. It's a wonderful day today, and to have it as a notifiable disease is really a dream come true. So in my electorate, we have about 7 times the national average of MND, and it's been one of my core platforms before I entered Parliament in 2019 to actually address those problems and try and join the dots up with what's happening with MND and where the sufferers come from.
0: Well, with it being a notifiable disease, what does that mean in practice? Does that mean it, by its very nature, becomes more of a priority for health authorities and it gets noticed by researchers, so perhaps more money goes into trying to find a cure?
5: That's right. Well, it's not only just money, but actually tracking where these people come from. Mm. So as a notifiable disease, GPs and neurologists will have to fill in a few forms, like where the people come from, their age, their sex, their occupation, all those things, so that we can use that data to track where the disease is and what's causing it. 90% of MND sufferers are suffering not because of the genetic lineage in their family, but because of environmental factors, so sporadic MND, they call it. So, and we know that those figures are going up every year. So it is now not a rare disease. So we really need to join the dots. We need to say, well, where is it? And we know, I know that around waterways, there are clusters in the Riverina around Griffith, Narrandra, Lake Angelico, Wagga. And people talk about it, but there's been no kind of action to really find out what's going on and what's causing it.
0: Helen, have researchers got any early evidence on why you have these clusters in your electorate?
5: Well, we're working closely with Professor Dominic Rowe, and he was doing research in the Riverina, and that's where I've had my information from. So he knows that we're more likely to contract MND in the Riverina, and he's feeling that it's around perhaps agricultural chemicals, but it could be a number of levers that are associated with the disease.
0: Well, Helen, please keep in touch. This is something that JRO certainly has made us all the more aware of. What a brave ambassador or mascot, whatever you want to call it, he is. And hopefully we can find a cure for him as well.
5: Look, I hope so. And I'd like to thank Ryan Park, our health minister, because without him we wouldn't have got to this point. This is a huge breakthrough, and this is a world first. So we're watching now people, well, they're trying to contact us to say, well, how can we do this? How can we make it national? And then there are people from overseas that are saying, oh, how do we go about doing this? So we're on the move, there's no doubt about that, and this is just a fantastic day for the state because we're leading the world.
0: Congrats, Helen, I appreciate it.
5: No, thank you.
0: A quick break here on the program. Thousands turned out for the Sydney Marathon, Pete Stefanovic, Ed Boyd among them, but not everyone, including them, can say they finished it under 3 hours while 32 weeks pregnant. We'll speak to the woman who did.
6: News 24 will be back after this short break.

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0: Okay, we are going to speak to one of our favourite guests. She was the highlight of the Sydney Marathon at the weekend, and let's bring her here now. She is one of the most incredible stories to come out of Sydney. Her name is Ali Andrews. You're my hero this morning, Ali. Thanks so much for your time. How are you feeling, by the way?
1: I feel overall pretty good. I felt great during the run, but then walking afterwards was definitely hard.
0: Okay, I just need to highlight to our viewers, because a couple of my colleagues have done the marathon, right? Pete Stefanovic did it in about 4 hours. We had Ed Boyd do it in about 3 hours 20. And you, at 32 weeks pregnant, did it in how long?
1: I think it was 2:58:40, 2:59:40
0: something. So, oh, my goodness. Yeah. Any challenges? I mean, I was sitting on the couch eating chicken sandwiches and things like that at 32 weeks pregnant, but not you.
1: I think the challenges were mostly just like the potty stops and factoring that into my time. But of course, I knew that would happen and that's okay. And I kind of just didn't push to go under that. My husband is my coach. And he was just like, do you think you could like flirt with a sub-3? And I was like, I don't know. We'll see. But I definitely wasn't like holding to that goal or anything. It was just kind of like, if I felt good on the day of and she was doing good, then we were going to go for it. But
0: okay,
1: it felt good.
0: Ali, why? Is running just come that easy to you?
1: I would say ever comes easy, but it's just like of so much a part of my routine and a part of my community. It's how me and my husband met, actually. And so just getting to do it in my everyday feels very, very normal to me. And I was like, why stop what feels really normal? And I had this on the schedule before I found out I was pregnant. And so getting to still do it this far into pregnancy was definitely like a blessing. So I just was like, you know what? It's what I do. So I'm going to continue to do it.
0: And I love it. You're an inspiration. Is this your first baby?
1: This is, yes.
0: Okay. Was there any other pregnant women you saw running the race yesterday in Sydney?
1: Not that I saw, but I definitely have gotten messages about other women who are pregnant and still running. And I think it's great if that's your norm. Definitely not a doctor or a pro, and this is my first. But if you're used to doing it and just listen to your body, I think it's a great thing to keep doing.
0: Amazing. What was the reaction from fellow runners and the crowd?
1: Overall, they were really supportive. I like loved hearing the comments, and it was kind of like people wouldn't notice at first, and then you'd pass them, and I would hear people go, oh my God, she's pregnant. And it was just, yeah, it was fun to be out there.
0: Yeah, I guess you saw a few of those double takes as well.
1: Yes.
0: Did you have that cohort of people that were just, you know, the rule generally is you never assume, right? But obviously, it was quite obvious. Do you think people were too afraid to ask if you were pregnant?
1: I think for a good bit, it was hard to tell, especially like when I ran Boston, it was hard to tell. But now I'm like, there's no denying and people are pretty sure. So,
0: Wow, that's amazing. So what's next for you? Have you got another run before the due date?
1: No, not this pregnancy. I think I've put her through 2 marathons now, and that's probably enough for her. But afterwards, I'm just hoping to get out there as quickly as possible again and start really pushing myself again and just hopefully be an inspiration to her to just know that you can like continue to be who you are and chase your dreams, even if, you know, life doesn't go like as scheduled. So
0: I guess you don't get any morning sickness, Ali.
1: In the first trimester, it was really hard. Definitely a lot of nausea and just feeling unlike myself. But now at this point, it's been good. It's been really good. I've had a fairly like easy go, so I'm very thankful for that.
0: Well, we wish you all the very best. You are certainly an inspiration to your unborn daughter, and you're an inspiration to me and all of us here at News 24 this morning. Thanks so much for giving us your time. I appreciate it.
1: Wow,
0: good luck.
1: Thank you. It was great talking to you.
0: Enjoy the rest of Sydney. Brooke, hard act to follow, but
2: we have no excuse.
0: I know, right?
2: I couldn't even do one, like, not pregnant.
0: It's not that hard. I didn't want to, like, kill Pete's dream, but I was like, hey, I've got Ali coming up on my show, and she did it an hour faster than you did, buddy. Sorry.
2: Yeah, an hour.
0: Yeah.
2: Crazy.
0: Anyway, what have you got for us?
2: Well, it's been a huge weekend of sport, but the race for the NRL's minor premiership will go down to the wire between the Panthers and Warriors, and it will all be decided in the final round after the Wars beat the Knights 46-32. Debutant Jet Cleary had 3 try assists in his NRL debut. That's a record as father Ivan and brother Nathan watched on. The Knights' fast start certainly gave the home side a scare, but Jacob Saifiti's send-off quickly turned things in the Warriors' favour.
3: Shot there from Jacob Saifiti.
4: Direct, very forceful contact with the shoulder. On report, off.
3: He knew.
2: Meanwhile, frustrations boiled over for the Sharks as they went down 38-18 to the Eels. A blistering first half by Parramatta, killing any hope of a win for Cronulla, with their loss denying them a chance of a top four finish. So with one round to go, the Warriors and Panthers are set for top two finishes given their strong for and against. The Warriors host Manly and Penrith hosts the Tigers in the final game of the regular season as they battle for top spot. The Sharks' loss to the Eels means they can't finish any higher than fifth. The Rabbitohs, Knights and Cowboys round out the locked-in top eight. So Newcastle have the bye this week, Souths take on the Roosters and the Cowboys face the Raiders. Well, Fremantle hold no fear for Hawthorn ahead of Thursday night's first qualifying final in Perth. The Dockers have won 8 of their past 9 over Hawthorn and are 12-0 at home this season, including a big comeback win over the Hawks in round 9.
5: After losses, sometimes it can feel really sad, but from a young age I've always felt that we're very lucky to be here breathing and living and being in the same job and another opportunity next week to turn things around. So I've always just had that positive mindset naturally, and I think that's just from my upbringing. And I feel like we're just in a really good place, and holistically, you know, we've got a good team, and the goal was to finish top four, and we have. So let's see what next week brings us first.
2: The Hawks expect Kyle Amon and Jack Ginnivan to be 100% fit for Thursday night. So the elimination finals are locked in. Carlton will take on Geelong on Friday night at the MCG, while the Bulldogs win over Collingwood means they'll travel to Adelaide to take on the Crows on Saturday night. Well, extraordinary scenes during the final round of the PGA's season-ending Tour Championship. English golfer Justin Rose nailing a hole-in-one at the par 3 ninth in barely believable fashion.
6: 208 today.
7: Justin Rose!
6: And online, you just can't keep it close to the hole. Unless, has he flown that in? Straight in the cup. In his time on the PGA Tour, another look. He just made a noise. Ball kind of got lost in the light. Wait for the clatter with the pin in the hole. Unreal.
2: The ball going straight in on the full. Not on the bounce, on the hardest hole of the course. It's the first ace at Eastlake in Atlanta since 2019. World number one Scottie Scheffler won the tournament by 3 shots to take home a winner's check of just shy $14 million.
8: How do you characterize the fight that we saw from you all year, every round, every week?
9: Yeah, I mean, I think that's something that I'm very proud of. I think when you look over the course of the season, and especially some of the tough starts, you know, shooting over par to start a tournament on the PGA Tour is never a good spot to be in. And I'm very proud of fighting back and having some good finishes and even giving myself some chances to win with some of those poor starts. But overall, just continue to battle, like you said, day in, day out. You know, that's something that I'm very proud of. You know, it's a gift to be out here on tour. And so each and every day I'm going to try and give it my best. And yeah, this was a week in which just brought a lot of good energy to the course and just tried to do my best.
2: Well, LJ, I'm sure he's very happy. He should be. $14 million, what would you do with that?
0: I got a few ideas.
2: Yeah, so do I.
0: I got a few ideas.
2: But I can't play golf.
0: I'd definitely still be here, though.
2: Yeah.
0: We'll see you soon, Rook. I appreciate it. Coming up, we are standing by to hear from Pauline Hanson. She is in Melbourne today. I'm sure she'll be crowing about what happened in the West over the weekend, though, but she's looking forward to the Victorian election in November. That's next.
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1: Good morning. Welcome back to the program. There is no such thing as a safe seat. One Nation's threat to Labor lays bare as Pauline Hanson goes on the attack over being called dangerous. Also this morning, Iran retaliates against the United States, launching strikes at American military bases in Jordan. Hope has faded in Nepal as the death toll rises and hundreds are still trapped in a tunnel. The financial collapse of a major Sydney home building company. It piles even more pressure on the housing crisis.
2: I just thought I'm going to fight it. I'm going to do everything I can to be here.
1: And the Coogee shark attack survivor tells her story and thanks the strangers who helped save her life. Iran has launched several missiles at US bases in Jordan after US forces struck two launches on an Iranian island. The US attack was the first strike on the Iran side since late July. Let's go to Stash Butler now. How did these hostilities play out, Stash?
3: Well, the confirmation came in the last couple of hours or so. Iranian state TV playing footage. It says it showed missiles being fired towards Jordan, two bases in that area controlled by the United States. Now, Fox News reporter, chief foreign news correspondent, I should say, citing U.S. sources, said that they had no significant impacts and that most or nearly all of those missiles have been intercepted. But we're still awaiting official confirmation of exactly what kind of damage was caused by those strikes. Of course, the Iranian strikes followed attacks by the U.S. on Larak Island, an island in the Strait of Hormuz, where Iran says that several of its soldiers were martyred and several others injured too. Now, the significance of this, as you said, is that it was the first U.S. strike on Iranian soil since July the 29th, when the U.S. launched a heavy wave of strikes, in its words, on several Iranian Revolutionary Guard sites across Iran. Now, the justification for this most recent round of strikes by the United States was in the words of the U.S., essentially activity suggesting that Iran was about to fire rockets with sea mines. Now, why that's significant? Because in the past few days, U.S. Central Command had said that they had cleared the Strait of Hormuz from those mines and that shipping could resume.
4: The circumstances were challenging and dangerous, to say the least, but we got the job done. Bottom line, today, international shipping lanes are open and momentum is building.
3: Now, Laura, obviously, this is very much a developing story, but I think so far what this shows is that after nearly more than 6 months of a conflict, a resolution to this war is still some distance away.
1: It certainly is. Stash, thank you. Administrators for embattled property developer Bathla are reportedly preparing to wind up the company as early as today unless lenders agree to prop up the company in the months ahead. Let's bring in senior reporter Matt Taylor now. Matt, crisis talks have been held over the weekend.
5: That's exactly right, Laura. According to reports, the administrator, Teneo, meeting with a number of Bathla's lenders to try and shore up some at least short-term support for the embattled property developer, which collapsed last week, seeking about $40 million is what reports are suggesting. But we know that Bathla is sinking under a huge debt pile of more than $3 billion. Let's give you a look at the current state of play as it stands right now, because when those voluntary administrators were called in last week, we know that Bathla had debts of about $3.3 billion, leaving around 2,500 properties that are currently in construction in limbo. We know that there's a pipeline of more than 13,000 homes that are slated for development by this property group. And we know that a number of staff were stood down on Friday. The administrator, working with lenders, including private credit firms PAG, La Trobe Financial, CVS Lane, and Centuria Capital, to provide that immediate short-term support, according to the Australian Financial Review. The New South Wales government previously refusing to say that it would step in and offer some kind of lifeline to Bathla, but earlier on we did hear from the Deputy Premier Prue Carr in New South Wales, who essentially wasn't ruling out some kind of support for the property group once they got a clearer idea of what the situation, of course, when it comes to the books over at Bathla, like. Take a listen to Prue Carr speaking earlier.
6: The government really is just trying to get a full picture of what the situation is, making sure that any role that we can play, that we do so based on the full information, because it's a pretty large event that's occurred here, and we're just making sure that we have the full financials in front of us in terms of making any decision going forward.
5: We know the company is blamed when it's calling a perfect storm of falling demand, rising costs and falling house prices for the trouble that it's found itself in. We know that if we do see a collapse here, it could put a dent in the federal government's plans to build 1.2 million new homes across Australia by 2030. But some out there on the federal politics side, former Nationals leader David Littleproud speaking to us a little bit earlier, saying that both state and local governments have a role to play here.
7: When you're paying up to 40% to even start the build, just in nothing, just to pay to councils and state governments, something's wrong. And this addiction that state and local governments have is going to have to be looked at, because they can't keep doing it. It's an impediment to new developments. It's an impediment to the viability of many of these developers.
5: A formal creditors meeting is slated, Laura, for Friday at this stage, but 5 days, a long time away, particularly if the creditors are not able to secure this funding that is required. The administrator is not able to get that emergency funding from those lenders.
1: Matt, thank you for the update. We'll see you soon. Well, the Secret Harbour by-election victory confirmed for One Nation at the weekend confirmed that it is not only attacking the right, it's coming for Labor too. This morning, Pauline Hanson hitting back in a big way, accusing the Prime Minister of crossing a line and inciting violence. Let's go live to senior reporter Trudy McIntosh. She's going to explain all for us. She's had a very busy weekend. I just don't think a lot of these establishment politicians have quite got their head around the threat that One Nation now not only poses, but is.
8: Well, initially, Laura, people just dismissed this as a bounce in the polls, one that wouldn't translate when voters actually headed into the ballot box. But this Secret Harbour by-election in WA, the latest example of voters actually willing to shift their position. Up until now, we've largely seen contests of One Nation versus the Coalition. Labor privately has been willing to say that, look, they didn't think this is the threat to them. The threat is on the right side of politics. But that shifted in the Secret Harbour results. You see the swing here to One Nation, more than 18%. This was considered a safe Labor seat, potentially taken for granted by the Cook Labor government, given their thumping majority in the lower house. Barnaby Joyce, though, says this shows that they are a real fighting force. It's not just people telling pollsters. It's also being translated at elections.
9: And it wasn't just a win, it was a thumping win. So people got to realise the political dynamics has changed. The polls are not an aberration, and now we are ground-truthing them with the South Australian result, with the Farrer result, with the Secret Harbour result.
8: The Secret Harbour election closely, you would have seen a fascinating split within the Liberals in WA. Andrew Hastie, the federal member for Canning, was publicly very critical of the state leader, Basil Zemplis, in the lead-up to polling day. He accused him of raising the white flag to One Nation, in essence giving voters who were Coalition supporters previously a free pass to go and vote for One Nation this time around. But Basil Zemplis defended that position this morning on News 20. He argues that it's realistic rather than fatalistic to have that view.
10: I know that many people who voted One Nation and many people who voted Liberal are looking for some form of a non-antagonistic approach to one another.
1: What do you say to voters? Do you say to them, look, we'd prefer you to vote for us, but if you don't want to, vote for One Nation? I mean, that's not really putting up a fight to save the soul of your party, is it?
10: Well, it is realistic and obviously cognizant of the times and the mood of the people.
8: So Basil Zemplis, nowhere near a full-throated attack on One Nation. It was a very different approach from Prime Minister Anthony Albanese and his Treasurer yesterday. They were appearing, speaking to the Labor faithful in Queensland. Both of them using this address, though, to sharpen the attack lines against One Nation. The Prime Minister calling the rise of One Nation divisive, dangerous, talking about them being a threat to the country as well. Well, Pauline Hanson says that sort of rhetoric crosses the line, claiming it's effectively inciting violence, in a statement saying that no matter how worried they are, telling Australians that their democratically elected opponents are dangerous and a threat to our country invites people to treat them as a threat. Words have consequences. That is how political violence is incited. Victorian Premier Ben Carroll this morning defending Anthony Albanese's words.
11: The Prime Minister was showing leadership and making sure that we do not have divisive populism and divisive politics anywhere in our nation. We are the greatest nation in the world, and everyone should be able to have their say in a peaceful manner.
8: Fresh from that by-election victory, Pauline Hanson once again centre stage today, Laura, in Victoria, where the next big test will come for the party.
1: I can see her right now. Let's show our viewers some of those pictures. She's sitting there next to Warren Pickering. He is the Victorian One Nation leader, of course. They're unveiling their energy policy in Victoria ahead of the election in November. I'll have a quick listen in, then we'll get back to questions a little later on.
12: We'll get on with it in a minute, but obviously we've got the party leader down here to support us in this endeavour, and obviously how this ties in with our federal policies more broadly.
13: Thank you. Do you want to... Look, it's really good to be down here, and I think that power is the most important thing in the state, as it is across the country. We've seen both the Labor and the Coalition government have impose policies on the Australian people, which is destroying the farming sector. Not only that, the industry is manufacturing small business, and we're driving, you know, a lot of this overseas, which is not shouldn't be happening. One Nation has been right against net zero right from the very beginning, and I warn people, I tell people, I'm not going to warn you. It's not coming to an end. The world is not going to come to an end. You don't see the rising waters, our seas, you know, shorelines, no different whatsoever. But you've seen a rise in your power costs over the years, where a lot of farmers and families and pensioners, everyone, cannot afford the power bills anymore. This is why it's important, you know, to say that you're going to shut down the coal-fired power stations. And we've seen that. They were supposed to shut this down next year or two. Now they see they can't do it. They have to extend the time limit, as they are with other power stations. They know that the renewables will not deliver the power that this country needs.
1: OK, that is Pauline Hanson. She's outside the Loy Yang power station there. She's announcing Victoria's energy policy ahead of the Victorian election there. Of course, we want to see what she says about Secret Harbour as well. We will get to that as soon as she starts taking some questions. In the meantime, let's take you to Nepal, because the death toll from last week's disaster has now risen to well over 800. More than 3,000 people remain missing, including 43 Australians. And rescue crews are still searching for survivors, but facing very challenging conditions.
14: With every passing hour, the scale of the disaster unfolds. Homes, schools, entire communities wiped out in a fleeting moment. In its fifth day since the tragedy struck one of the poorest countries in the world, the problems are never-ending. A warning of further floods as Chinese authorities share information increase in the water flow of the Bhote Koshi River. Terrified of near-death experience, they are taking no chances. Worse, it stops rescue and relief operations for a while as equipment and people are evacuated.
15: People living near the riverbanks have been asked to move away because the danger of flood has increased from above.
14: Across the northern borders, Chinese rescue teams battle waist-deep mud and treacherous terrain to search for survivors. In Nepal, helicopters continue bringing bodies and survivors. It's the only means of transporting people, as bridges and roads have been swept away. It's also the primary mode of delivery of relief supplies to the disaster zone. As days pass, the fear of disease is worrying for the authorities.
16: People whom I am in contact with in the affected area, they are saying they have started having the bad smell of all those livestock who have been dead and all the dead bodies. So, and because of the smell, that's the part. And so the pollution in all the drinking water and all. So that's going to cause a problem.
14: At the hospital, families desperately search for their loved ones. The wall covered with pictures of those missing. Thousands are registered as distraught families wait for a glimmer of hope.
1: A quick break here on the program. We're going to get some Labor reaction to the Secret Harbour victory for One Nation. We're also going to hear from Pauline Hanson herself. That's on the other side of this break. We'll see you soon.
0: News 24 will be back after this short break.

0: News 24 will be back.
1: Welcome back. Let's take you back to Victoria. We've got Pauline Hanson outside the Loyang Power plant. She's about to take some questions. She's announcing Victoria's, well, One Nation's Victorian energy policy today. But she's also going to, of course, react to the secret harbour victory, a big one for One Nation. Let's listen in.
2: So if there's any questions from anyone?
3: Before the last federal election, Peter Dutton had promised 7 different nuclear sites, Loyang being one of them. Would that be
2: There won't be 7 reactors because... Let me just say, you know, I'll be talking to it, and it's not, Warren says, the reactors need to happen, but I'm not going to go out and say 7. Right, you've got to get a pricing, which I've spoken to those people involved in it. And I'd suggest, you know, a couple of across the country, on the East Coast by all means. But we need that diversity of power. Keep your coal-fired power stations going. Albanese says no one wants to invest in it. Of course they're not going to invest in it because the government's policies are saying shut them down. That's why they're not investing in it. Or you've allowed these green companies to buy them out, to shut them down, so they can make more money out of selling you renewables and putting in the renewables, which is costing the taxpayers billions of dollars. The way that we've, for decades now, industries manufacturing cheap power was always delivered to us, the Australian people, through coal-fired power stations. And that's where we need to go to do that. We're losing so much productivity in this nation. You can only deliver a productive state or nation through cheap power. And now other countries around the world are waking up to this. We're still fools following the lead that this government has dished out to us. And they say it's about climate change. Climate change is changing by all means. But for our 1% emissions,

0: We need to wake up to ourselves, because we're only shipping our coal across to India and China that has got 30% emissions, but no one's reining them in, and we're buying back the finished product from them. We're absolute fools.
1: Do you not believe they've reached end of life, Lord Yang and Elon, and the power companies say they're reaching end of life?
0: They're reaching end of life because they haven't put the money in to do the maintenance on them.
1: And yes, you can.
2: I've already spoken to many people within the coal power industry. They've assured me that they are prepared to tip in the capital expenditure required to make sure we get these up and running. Look, that'd be a speculatory estimate from me by now, right now, Heidi, so I won't go into that right now.
0: Let me just tell you another thing that you don't realise. Tomago was very productive, all the rest of it. Now, Tomago now has been subsidised for $2.5 billion by the Energy Department to keep it going. Now, that was $2.5 billion cost to the taxpayers. It never happened beforehand. It's because of the renewables, because they can't keep going. And I tell you what, if they want to look at AI in this country to run AI, and the government's saying, well, you have to put up, run, you know, your own power by renewables, it won't happen. They actually used up the equivalent of about 50,000 houses. So it won't happen in this country. We've got to get smarter. And that's, if we're going to do it, you have to have nuclear power to run AI. And we need the water as well. So these are things the government and also Albanese is telling us. Chris Bowen has no idea. He's the worst energy minister we have ever had. They're driving this country into the ground.
3: Where do you think the nuclear waste should go under a nuclear policy?
0: Look, I was involved in that in Parliament because they wanted to set up Kimber, which is in South Australia, for a nuclear waste. And that was from Lucas Heights, what was happening there. And we've had nuclear here since the late 50s, since the 1950s. Now, they wanted to build it and above the ground on prime cropping land. And I said no. They were saying it was going to be on a short term, right? Wasn't long term. That was going to cost the taxpayers $360 million, and they were going to pay the community millions of dollars as well. And I said no. So anyway, there was 28 sites around the country where they advocated for it. You don't put it where possibly shipbuilding was going to happen. And so therefore I said no, and that's why it never went ahead. It's about common sense and looking at everything and just not grabbing the first thing they tell you. And that's a job as a real dedicated politician. You've got to look at what's right for the country and the people. You got Lenore in Western Australia, which is on granite. That could have been put there. There's many places around that's going to be much more feasible than putting it on prime cropping land.
4: Warren, is Yallourn also going to remain open under a One Nation government?
2: Look, Yallourn's a difficult one because it has significantly deteriorated further since all those new net zero policies were implemented and the coal industry was told that it had no future. People inside tell me that it might be too far gone itself. However, we know the mineral resource is still there. That doesn't mean we wouldn't be opposed to encouraging investment into a high efficiency, low emissions power plant to replace it.
4: And AGL, the operator of this plant, have they been consulted about this policy?
2: I haven't engaged with AGL personally. However, I have engaged many industry leaders.
4: And are there any costings about how much it will cost the state government, whether it's in subsidies or directly funding it to keep it open?
2: Those figures haven't been discussed just yet. Like I said, the intent would be to encourage the industry through industry future security to tip into the capital expenditure required themselves. Look, if the state government under One Nation needed to come to the party, you've got to remember, with the abolishment of net zero in Victoria, there's an estimated $200 million per annum of taxpayer dollars that we could redirect to these types of projects.
4: And there is a national ban on nuclear energy in Australia. How would a One Nation state government get around that?
2: A One Nation state government would do what it needs to do to ensure that Victoria can participate, firstly, in all nuclear-related activities, including servicing of future nuclear submarines. You know, Victoria strategically is well placed to engage in these industries. And if that's the first step, and then One Nation New South Wales government, with fingers crossed, would take the same direction next year, and then One Nation federal government, hopefully thereafter.
4: And with Lo Yang, do you have an indication? Would it be like billions, tens of billions?
2: I'm not going to engage in those types of figures now. It'd just be speculation, to be honest. Some have been signed. I'm not going to engage in the speculation again about the figures because, and this is what we've discussed about the Suburban Rail Loop recently as well. We surmise that the books are sufficiently cooked in Victoria to warrant a full investigation. We are not going to engage in speculatory practices about how much it's going to cost Victorians to get out of certain things. But we also know that the current cost projections for all these projects are drastically underestimated. So, look, we're not going to engage in that discussion yet.
5: One Nation's ahead of Labor in this latest news poll released today. Does this give you confidence ahead of November's state election here?
0: The real polling day is going to be on election day. We're buoyed and very excited about our win in Secret Harbour in WA, and of course that was a safe Labor seat. But you don't take it for granted. You have to put out your policies. You have to, you know, encourage people to give us a chance to represent them, because what you've had in this state for a long time has not worked, and I'm seeing that constantly all the time. So, you know, you're asking about what we're going to do with it. Until we get in there and have a good look at the books and see what's happened over the period of time, the waste of money that's happened in the state, it can be reined in. And it's about reining in government spending, make sure the money, the taxpayers' dollars, the hard-earned taxpayers' dollars, is going to be spent wisely. That's what we're about. And I think there has to be accountability as well. You're asking us for figures. Well, I'll tell you something. Everything that the government's put out, and their costings, you look at the rail link, it was supposed to be originally, I think, $34 billion. Then I've seen $50 billion. Then I've seen up to $80 billion. You look at Snowy 2, it's supposed to be $2 billion, up to now $42 billion. Where has been the accountability? Where have you held these governments that have told you what it's going to cost to account? And you're asking us to give you accountability when we haven't been in there, we haven't been part of it, we haven't seen the books. I'm not going to give you that guarantee about it. We can give you an estimated at the time what we've been told, but we don't have the resources. Even in my federal seat arena, I've been denied the resources of staffing compared to other political parties that are an equivalent to me, and I've been denied the resources to do that. So all I'm asking is give us a chance and let us get in there, and I know we will work hard for the people of Victoria.
4: Just on Albo, you tweeted this morning that his comments yesterday about One Nation being dangerous and turning Australia against each other could be threatening for yourself. Do you think he's inciting violence?
0: Yes, he is. You know, he's never called anyone else out as being dangerous, you know, and, you know, a lot of people are in fear of what they don't understand, and they've been misled about the truth about One Nation. It's happening constantly all the time in the schools and universities, and we saw that a couple of weeks ago with the protest rallies there and their death to Pauline Hanson. I've been getting that many death threats, and that's happening. It never happened in a country like this before, and the incitement that is happening is through our educational system and our Prime Minister, who should know better than that. He was the first one to come out and have a go at Ditch the Witch, right? That was said, and he said it shouldn't be there. It's a two-way street as far as I'm concerned here, and if he wants to come out with this, he takes full responsibility for it. So I don't take any note of what he says. I think he's a pathetic Prime Minister. He's not the leader of this nation. You don't go out saying those things. And they're all scared. They're scared because now we've won a safe Labor seat, and this is worrying them, you know, the rise of One Nation. And so he's saying we're full of misinformation, disinformation. Well, I tell you what, this Prime Minister wanted to give us a voice that he wasn't upfront about. He's given us, you know, climate change policies that is destroying this nation. He has not been truthful and honest with the people. Even the negative gearing or falling off the stage, there's a whole list of them. He has never been truthful and honest with the Australian people, and I want him gone.
4: How worried are you about your...
6: Okay, that's where we leave Pauline Hanson. She's made her feelings very clear there. Let's get some instant reaction now from Assistant Minister to the Prime Minister, Patrick Gorman. Patrick, great to see you. Does she have a point?
7: Oh, well, Senator Hanson's obviously there campaigning in a state election that's coming up in November. She had some interesting points to make, but the one that really stuck out for me was her suggestion that we should somehow rely on building new nuclear power plants to power AI data centres. Now, even if we are reheating the old Peter Dutton nuclear power plant plan, they take about a decade or more to build at a huge cost. And when it comes to the AI race, we don't have a decade to waste. So I thought that was a really interesting, poorly thought through proposal from Senator Hanson. And I mean, just on the other points, obviously, Senator Hanson and One Nation will go to the politics of a whole range of issues. That doesn't surprise me. That's the contest we're in, and I'm up for it.
6: It's interesting that you would just focus on the nuclear argument. I mean, what about her claims that the Prime Minister has incited violence by saying that she's dangerous? Does she have a point?
7: Oh, look, Senator Hanson and anyone who saw the Prime Minister's remarks at the Queensland Labor Conference knows that we're talking about the ideas of One Nation are dangerous. I agree with the Prime Minister on that. I think it would be very dangerous to take Medicare away from the Australian people.
6: But he didn't say ideas, did he? He said she and One Nation are dangerous and populist and dishonest.
7: Well, they are dangerous, populist and dishonest. And I can give you a whole range of examples as how I think their policies would be dangerous for the Australian people. We could take penalty rates for an example. If you take away penalty rates that Australians are paid when they work overtime or work on a Sunday, that would destroy the budgets of so many Australians. It would be bad for our social cohesion if people feel like they're not getting a fair day's pay for the work that they put in. I'm happy to have that contest, but I'm also not going to take a lecture from the political party that, above all others, does stunt time and time again. I mean, it was just yesterday, I think, I saw on the news that Senator Hanson was nailing a nail in a coffin. I mean, a little bit of self-reflection wouldn't hurt either.
6: Hang on, but that was it was labelled net zero. That wasn't to any one person. What are you saying there? That that's offensive?
7: I'm just noting that we're in a political contest here. Sometimes I observe some odd double standards from One Nation. You know, I mean, Pauline Hanson's the one who went out and recruited Barnaby Joyce. It wasn't that long ago we had Barnaby Joyce causing great controversy when he had said that we should use ballot papers like bullets. Senator Hanson didn't come out and criticise Barnaby Joyce at the time.
6: What's the double standard there, though? Isn't he saying that's, you know, isn't that the opposite of incitement to violence? That people should be using their democratic vote
7: decisions? Was broad, when it came to the statements that Barnaby Joyce made, they were broadly criticised, mm-hmm. Even Barnaby Joyce apologised for them. Again, I'll go back. I agree. I think the proposals that One Nation put forward would be dangerous to the interests of working Australians.
6: You say you're not going to be lectured to by One Nation, but haven't you just been lectured or at least schooled by the people of Secret Harbour?
7: Oh, it was a pretty blunt result, and the people of Secret Harbour made up their mind. I respect the decision that people of Secret Harbour made. It was a pretty brutal result, and we've been, for my WA Labor colleagues, pretty upfront about that. I think I should say also, like, just in the interest of doing politics well and respectfully, congratulations to Luke Hurdigan as the new member for Secret Harbour. Mm-hmm. He won that one fair and square.
6: What does it say to Labor? What's the message you take from it?
7: Well, the message that myself and a range of colleagues taken is that, you know, you always need to listen to people. You need to respect when they make a decision. You need to recognise that, obviously, when it came to, again, a state by-election in Secret Harbour, not a federal by-election and definitely not a general election, but that people are doing it tough. They're feeling the pain of international conflict, as, again, we've seen on our televisions this morning when it comes to the war that's going in Iran, that's pushing up fuel prices, pushing up inflation. People are feeling that pain, and we recognise that means that for myself and for everyone, we have to work hard to show that when it comes to the things that are within our powers, we're doing everything we can to support working people across Australia.
6: But are you saying that you lost that by-election because of events like the Iran war that are outside of your control?
7: Oh, look, there will be a whole range of theories and commentary about why the votes fell the way that they did.
6: But I'm asking you, I mean, you've been around. I remember when we were both on the road during Kevin Rudd's campaign, Patrick. You had a pretty tough job at the time. You know politics well. We've all seen a version of this movie before. You must have some idea as to why Labor saw a 20% swing against him. And, I mean, aren't you worried that this could play out in other seats right across the country?
7: Oh, well, firstly, yes, there was a significant change in the vote in Secret Harbour. I think we've got to change that significant. It would be wrong within sort of 48 hours of that result to say it was one specific item. You obviously have a campaign review that's been announced that we'll look at for the WA government and WA Labor. It will look at everything from policy, pre-selection, advertising. That's how a normal campaign review will work, and that's what will happen. I think the mistake to make, though, would be, for myself as a federal member of parliament and for the Albanese Labor government overall, the mistake would be to stop doing the job that we were elected to do. And that is a job of delivering for Australians, governing in the national interests. And I've seen a lot of by-elections, as you rightly point out, Laura. I also remember the Darling Range by-election in Western Australia back in 2018. Labor did not win that by-election, and everyone was keen to sort of very quickly write off bits of the Labor machine in Western Australia. And then, as your viewers would well know, the results at the next state election for Mark McGowan in 2021 were phenomenal.
6: Sure, but aren't voters telling Labor that you need to do a better job? And, I mean, are you prepared to say that Labor's migration settings, the kind of messiness of the last couple of weeks, isn't that all contributing?
7: Oh, well, firstly, I'll note that actually the party that's had the biggest messiness when it comes to migration policy confusion is One Nation.
6: We're closer to knowing what Senator One Nation's Hanson. Policy is than Labor's.
7: Oh, well, maybe you can have a panel with David Farley and Barnaby Joyce and they can actually explain how they are on the same
6: page.
7: Good
6: idea. Okay. All right. I encourage when are we going to get your policy? Laura.
7: Oh, we've said it will come out in the weeks ahead.
6: Okay. Not months, weeks?
7: Look, again, I'll leave that to Minister Burke. We've been really open that we're working on a range of things to make sure we continue to have a migration policy that's in our national interest for the people that we serve, the Australian people.
6: Let me finally ask you about Bathla. This is a major Sydney building company. It's not unrelated to the migration story. It has collapsed and it had some 14,000 homes it was building in the pipeline. What does that say to you about how difficult and expensive it is to build homes in this country and whether the crisis in the housing market can actually be solved?
7: Well, firstly, I'll say we have to solve the challenge of not enough Australians being able to buy their own home. That's something that our government's been determined on for 4 years and across five budgets. We've done more and more to make sure that we can get more Australians into their own homes, including making difficult calls that not everyone has welcomed, but that we believe are in the national interest to make sure that first home buyers do have a shot. As for the collapse and administration of a privately held company, I'm reluctant to comment too much on exactly what is happening there. I recognise there are administrators in doing their job. But of course, when you look at our government's record, we'll do everything we can to make sure that we do get home completion numbers in this country up, because that's how we make sure that we deal with the supply side challenges that we've had in this country for too long.
6: It's emblematic of the productivity problem. Perhaps the cost of building a home far outstrips what they're worth. Is that a concern to you?
7: Well, I don't want to get too far ahead of what all of the details are as to what has caused the collapse of this company. I think that would be inappropriate for me to do at this point in time. And I also recognise that it's probably not a constructive way to engage in the debate.
6: Okay. Patrick, appreciate your time. See you soon.
7: Thank you, Laura.
6: A quick break on the program. We're going to have a closer look at the Secret Harbour numbers, where it ended up with the primary vote for all the major parties, all three of them now. That's next.
8: News 24 will be back after this short break.

0: Work has begun on the Tasmanian Devils' new high-performance centre ahead of their debut in the AFL and AFLW in 2028. Let's go live to Aspen now. What can we expect from the training centre, Aspen?
1: Laura, much has been made of Macquarie Point Stadium, the huge waterfront development which will be the future home ground of the Tasmanian Devils, but there's been very little attention on this incredible $115 million high performance centre. This will be where the AFL and AFLW teams train. It'll also be the headquarters of the club. As you can see from these images on your screen now, there'll be an indoor playing field as well as an infrared pool, saunas, medical facilities and rooms for more than 100 administrative staff. The facility is expected to cost around $115 million, with the state government providing the bulk of that funding and the AFL pitching in an additional $10 million. We're expecting construction to finish around about July 2028, halfway through their debut season. We heard from the chairperson of the Tasmanian Football Club, Grant O'Brien, this morning, who says facilities like these will help attract star players.
2: It's an important piece of infrastructure. It'll be one of the premier high-performance centres in the country. That'll be important for us to both attract and retain the talent that we require to be competitive in 2028.
1: The men's and women's teams have spent this past year in the VFL and VFLW. The men's team has done extraordinarily well, finishing fourth. The women's team finishing eighth on the ladder. We heard from the coach of the VFLW team this morning as well, Georgia Walker, who says other women's teams in the VFLW and AFLW have been forced to train out of shipping containers and tents, and a facility like the one behind me will be extraordinary for the women's game.
3: It's the first time, we could probably say in Australian women's sport, that the female team are not having to fight to be seen, fight to be heard. They're not training out of a shipping container or tents or sharing rooms with, you know, second or third class local ovals. They're in a brand new high performance centre, and absolutely it's going to give us a competitive edge.
1: Lots of AFL and AFLW fans getting excited about this news this morning. Laura, momentum certainly building for the team's debut.
0: Good to see you, Aspen. Thank you. One Nation has sent a tremor through the major parties and politics in general. That by-election chalk up in WA at the weekend ahead of the Victorian election in November. I want to bring in now News 24 Chief Election Analyst Tom Connell. Tom, talk us through the result, where the numbers landed and what it means.
4: Yeah, it's a huge primary result for One Nation in WA. They have won, of course, crucially, a seat from Labor at this by-election. Now, it's a by-election and it's state, so I'm going to get those caveats out there. But look at some of the swings here. So Secret Harbour was an OK seat last time for One Nation, getting nearly 9%, but they needed a 27% swing. And while you might look at 35.8 and say, well, that's not that high, there were 16 candidates on this ticket. They were also battling the headwind of being 14th on the ticket. The Liberal Party was one, the Labor Party six. So any form of donkey vote, if you like, Laura, advantaged Labor or Liberal. Two-party preferred. It looked a little bit closer in the night. It was a bit of a strange count. We actually had postal votes, first of all, so that threw a bit of confusion into the mix, but this is a pretty clear margin. It's going to be a low overall turnout. No surprise in a by-election, given how thumping the Labor majority is. So maybe that squeaks up the sort of high 70s, which is low for a normal election, but not completely out of the realms in terms of a by-election. But what were the friendly wins here, if you like, or the demographics for One Nation? So we've had a look at the seat. This is for the seat of Secret Harbour compared to the WA average. So 15% have a bachelor or higher degree, so university educated. 15 versus 24, so much lower in Secret Harbour. Australian, English or New Zealand birth, 76%. That's very high compared to 60% around the rest of the state. Tradie or labourer, 40% compared to 32%. And mortgage, 54% compared to 40%. So these are friendly demographics for One Nation. I'll give you one example. If you look at the News 24 pulse at the moment, 14% of people overall with bachelor or higher degrees are voting One Nation. That's compared to their overall of 26%. So that's the biggest determinant on all the different factors, much bigger even than income, on the degree, how high your degree is. That is a much lower vote for One Nation. So this is a relatively friendly seat for One Nation. I'm not underplaying what happened, but the demographics for the voter type were pretty good here for One Nation.
0: Yeah, it does seem so, but we're talking about Huge swings away from Labor, though. And also a bit of a warning for Andrew Hastie, I'd say. His seat of Canning almost entirely falls within Secret Harbour.
4: Yeah, well, let's look at the size of this swing. So look at Secret Harbour in 2025. The reason I'm pulling this up as well is it shows how big this swing was. So this is 2025. Labor's primary, 46.6. That was down 28.5. So what does that tell you? Their previous primary, Laura, not that long ago, 2021, I know it was COVID, funny times, was 77%. So a hell of a lot of people from Labor who voted Labor not many years ago are now putting a one before One Nation. Secret Harbour is outer suburban. So these are the sort of seats Labor holds federally. The Coalition has almost none of these seats. So these are seats Labor has to hang on to maintain its majority. Yes, it's a big majority right now, Laura, but if you look at the polls and Labor losing 5, 6%, it wouldn't be large at all in those numbers. They'd love to be in minority. So it's this seat that worries them. And then, of course, Canning. We know no love lost between Andrew Hastie and One Nation, and in particular One Nation supporters. So we look at what happened last time in Canning. Now, yes, it looks relatively comfortable for Andrew Hastie there, 56.6%, but look at how much he went up there, 5.6%. Mm. And why was that? Well, largely because of the One Nation vote at the bottom there actually went up. So One Nation last election, 11.4%. That's a really good seat for it federally. One Nation averaged only 4% last time federally. So it was a very strong seat already. There is a natural affinity towards One Nation in that seat compared to other seats. So for Andrew Hastie, this doesn't mean he loses. It doesn't mean he's not the favourite, but he knows the fight is on. There is now a camp for him right on his back door.
0: I would say there's no love lost, it would seem, between the WA Liberals and Andrew Hastie at the moment. So a few challenges ahead of the next election. Tom, thank you so much for taking us through the numbers. I appreciate it. A record 40,000 runners took part in the Sydney Marathon yesterday. Competitors from around the world tackled the 42.2-kilometre course from North Sydney to the Opera House. One of the most incredible stories out of the Sydney Marathon is, of course, our very own Pete Stefanovic and Ed Boyd running. But this is Ali Andrews. She definitely takes the mantle here. She crossed the finish line in under three hours, just under. The catch? Well, she's 32 weeks pregnant.
5: Good job, babe. I feel overall pretty good. I felt great during the run, but then walking afterwards was definitely hard. I think I've put her through two marathons now, and that's probably enough for her. But afterwards, I'm just hoping to get out there as quickly as possible again and start really pushing myself again and just hopefully be an inspiration to her to just know that you can like continue to be who you are and chase your dreams, even if life doesn't go like as scheduled.
0: Hard act to follow, KG. He's coming up with Newsday. I certainly wasn't running marathons at 32 really? Weeks pregnant. I don't even reckon you were running marathons when your wife was 32 weeks pregnant, KG.
6: No, never. No, I've never run one, to be honest. I'm inspired. Pete Stefanovic, God bless him, he nailed it. Good on him, Pete. But that's something this individual has never done, won't ever do.
0: Okay.
6: It's not on my bucket list. But I want to talk to you about this Secret Harbour result
0: please.
6: You spoke to Tommy about before. And you look at Pauline Hanson, that news conference she did earlier, this is a slick operation now. I know you were with Barnaby before. He was chatting to you. Their message is right, isn't it, Laura? You can't get ahead of yourself. Let's just take it step by step. Everything about that operation looks to me like it is much more slick than this iteration than it has been, as you rightly pointed out to Barnaby. Pauline's been around for decades.
0: She has been around for decades. I do think the operation's slick. I totally agree with you there. I don't think they like scrutiny, though. I would say they've been around for decades. Immigration is Pauline's life's work. That is her life's work.
6: Yeah.
0: And the messiness over the last week or so, I mean, that still shows a little bit of vulnerability, I would say. But I totally agree that they're a slick operation.
6: Yeah, totally. And when you said to her, to Barnaby, sorry, I should say, you're not the victim. And he said, no, we're not. He got it. But I did enjoy that. He's the good thing about them is, Laura, I've got to say, I mean, certainly speaking
0: up.
6: From News 24 perspective, from our perspective, yes, they do. And you do, as always, you gave him the hard questions. He's got to answer all of those and not be shying away from it. I think they've got to turn up. And to be fair, Most of the time they are. They've got some other questions they've got to answer in relation to The Guardian and other publications, but that's another issue entirely.
0: Yeah, I agree. And there's a lot of politicians in the establishment parties that won't show up, that won't subject themselves to tough questions and put their policies under scrutiny and have forgotten that politics is always about the art of persuasion. Do you find that?
6: Yeah.
0: Yeah.
6: Oh, totally. John Howard was the one I look at and think the best political practitioner I have seen. And he would always show up on his toughest day that night on 7:30 with Kerry O'Brien, a tough interview. I would say to any politician, don't be black banning media outlets. Talk to them. Talk to every single person, because just because someone's listening to the ABC doesn't mean they vote one way or the other, or someone's watching News 24. You've got to be talking to everyone all the time. That'd be my message to them.
0: Yeah, perhaps not podcasts. I don't know.
6: Yeah, no. Definitely not once not... called, what was it called?
0: Bush
6: Deep. Stay
0: Bush
6: away
0: deep.
6: From that one.
0: Yeah,
6: 100%.
0: I think so. KG, looking forward to the show. We'll see you soon. That is Kieran Gilbert. He's got it all covered for you next. And that is it for us. We'll see you tomorrow.
7: News 24 will be back after this short break.

0: Iran and the US trade strikes for the first time in a month.
1: Bottom line, today, international shipping lanes are open and momentum is building.
0: The death toll in Nepal rises. 43 Australians remain missing. Pauline Hanson accuses the Prime Minister of inciting political violence against One Nation.
2: The incitement that is happening is through our educational system and a Prime Minister who should know better than that.
3: Any weather? It was a record warm winter for quite a few spots in the southeast, and we're seeing a record warm start to spring for many in the east and centre. Join us on News 24 Weather, Channel 601 for more.
4: Live with Karen Gilbert, this is Newsday.
0: Iran has launched several missiles at US bases in Jordan after US forces struck two launches on an Iranian island. The US attack was the first strike on Iran since late July. Let's go live to our correspondent, Stash Butler. Stash, how did these hostilities play out?
5: Well, Kieran, the latest we've seen is Iranian state TV posting or sharing footage of those missiles. It says showing footage of those missiles being launched towards two US bases in Jordan. We're still waiting for reports about the precise damage and which ones landed and which didn't. But we know from Jordan's state news agency there that Jordanian armed forces say they intercepted eight missiles that had penetrated the airspace of the Kingdom of Jordan, saying that Jordanian armed forces had dealt with those attacks and were able to successfully destroy them before the threat to citizens or property. But as I said, still waiting for a precise update about damage, potentially to people or buildings or personnel there. That attack itself followed a strike by US forces on the island of Larak. That was a place where the Iranian armed forces, Iranian Revolutionary Guard, I should say, acknowledged that there had been martyrdoms of fighters and injuries to fighters there. Now, the significance of that attack, which Iran described as an act of aggression, US Central Command has pushed back on in a post on X, saying that it was not an act of aggression, but a limited, precise action against IRGC mine layers, posing an imminent threat. And it says, in essence, Iran created that threat and the US eliminated it. Now, why those mine layers are significant is that just a few days ago, the US Central Command announced that it had successfully finished clearing the Strait of Hormuz of sea mines.
1: The circumstances were challenging and dangerous, to say the least, but we got the job done. Bottom line, today, international shipping lanes are open and momentum is building.
0: There have been reports, Stash, that the US military is under considerable strain from this conflict as well. What's the latest?
5: That's right, Kieran. There have been, several different outlets pointing to, in many cases, confidential sources, confidential US sources, saying that the United States is severely low on some of its long-range missile, strike capabilities, but also its interceptors as well, things like Patriot interceptors, as well as those Tomahawk missiles that I was alluding to there. But this has really been a string of reports over several weeks, something that the Trump administration has pushed back on quite strongly, saying that it's trying to find the source of these leaks. The latest in that series of really of reporting from several outlets is from the Washington Post, saying that Secretary of War Pete Hegseth essentially presented with every 2 weeks, a kind of roundup of, including military assessments from the various US military commanders around the world about his orders and their understanding and capability of fulfilling them. The Washington Post reporting is that several of those military commanders are pushing back on the Secretary of War's orders to essentially keep troops and personnel and other material stationed in the Middle East, warning that it's degrading their capabilities elsewhere, specifically the European and Southern Command, saying that lending ships and surveillance aircraft to CENTCOM has degraded their ability to fulfill homeland defense obligations, so defending the US itself. Another one goes on to say the impact on ship maintenance, if the demands imposed by the Iran war continue unchanged, jeopardizes the fleet's ability should other conflicts arise. And that's a point that's been raised in many of these reports, that the US obviously has defense obligations all over the world, particularly here in Asia, with a defense treaty with the Philippines, with Japan, with South Korea, and obviously strong defense ties with Taiwan too. So a lot of concern from people watching the conflict in Iran is not only the outcome of that conflict, but what it could mean for US military capabilities elsewhere in the world, Kieran.
0: Indeed, Stash. It has much broader ramifications. We'll talk to you soon. The death toll from last week's flood disaster in Nepal has risen to at least 800 now. As we go to air, more than 3,000 people remain missing, including 43 Australians. Canberra is preparing to pledge a further $3 million of humanitarian aid. Rescue crews in search of survivors are facing challenging weather and rising water levels.
6: With every passing hour, the scale of the disaster unfolds. Homes, schools, entire communities wiped out in a fleeting moment. In its fifth day since the tragedy struck one of the poorest countries in the world, the problems are never-ending. A warning of further floods as Chinese authorities share information, increase in the water flow of the Potekoshi River. Terrified of near-death experience, they are taking no chances. Worse, it stops rescue and relief operations for a while as equipment and people are evacuated.
7: People living near the riverbanks have been asked to move away because the danger of flood has increased from above.
6: Across the northern borders, Chinese rescue teams battle waist-deep mud and treacherous terrain to search for survivors. In Nepal, helicopters continue bringing bodies and survivors. It's the only means of transporting people as bridges and roads have been swept away. It's also the primary mode of delivery of relief supplies to the disaster zone. As days pass, the fear of disease is worrying for the authorities.
8: People whom I am in contact with in the affected area, they are saying they have started having the bad smell of all those livestock who have been dead and all the dead bodies. So, and because of the smell, that's just the part. And so the pollution in all the drinking water and all, so that's going to cause a problem.
6: At the hospital, families desperately search for their loved ones. The wall covered with pictures of those missing. Thousands are registered as distraught families wait for a glimmer of hope.
0: We're going to be live to Victoria in just a moment for the latest on Pauline Hanson's energy policies announced today. I want to take you live, though, to the Attorney General first. She's announced some new rules on the use of smart glasses.
9: Faith about what we can achieve now. And the Privacy Commissioner, in response to my request for her to prioritise this, has been doing exactly that. And I'm engaging directly as part of this process with those researchers who have engaged in this area and know it very well from not only a privacy but a technology sense. I think what this also highlights, however, is the fact that we are having this conversation about these forms of wearables, which are not new, but the fact that they can be used in environments that can be dangerous to people or otherwise be seen as a breach of their privacy needs to be addressed. And there's two areas where the reforms that we are announcing today will have impact. The first is the fair and reasonable test. Now, depending on the type of device it is, say it's Meta, for example, a large digital platform, that information will be contained somewhere and held by Meta and used by Meta for some purpose. They will be subject to the fair and reasonable test. As a large digital platform, they'll also be subject to the obligation for erasure. So we can already highlight from the reforms that we are proposing to take through that those two aspects will apply. Now, as has been pointed out also, there are a number of laws, both at a state but also at a local government level, that are relevant here. In some cases for states, it's the surveillance devices legislation that could apply, but also I commend councils who have already put forward restrictions on the use of smart devices in their facilities. And as someone who's come from a local government background, this is an area where local government can have an impact almost immediately. So I note the calls. They are indeed valid because I think that every decent-minded Australian would like to ensure that these devices are not being used for nefarious purposes, and the government stands against that. I'd also just finally point out that disability advocates and groups and people who are directly impacted in a positive way by this technology also need to have their voices heard in this debate. So what we're seeking to do here is get the balance right and ensure that we are well informed, but also be looking to the future because this is, of course, principles-based and a technology-neutral piece of legislation.
10: Minister, if you're not considering a ban as the in relation to the measures today, aren't you in effect ruling out a ban on these long term? Because a ban 1, 2, 3 years down the track would be well and truly after the horse has bolted off these glasses, wouldn't it?
9: Well, let's be clear. The Privacy Act consultation does not go to issues of import restrictions. However, we are not ruling anything out in terms of other measures that we can take. What I'm saying to you is that in the context of this review, we are looking specifically at the emergence of new technologies and what the Privacy Act and existing laws can do to assist with, let's be clear, we're talking about the harmful behaviours and regulating the harms. That's what governments seek to do. In terms of an import ban, as I said, we are not ruling anything out, but we are utilising what we have at our disposal right now. And I also, I welcome the comments from a number of advocates in this area who point out that this is an area where we should have privacy by design. Safety by design when it comes to platform and privacy by design when it comes to the utilisation of those technologies.
11: How is it privacy by design to continue?
0: The Attorney General, Michelle Rowland, on the government's evolving response to the use of smart glasses. We'll have more on that a bit later. Meantime, Pauline Hanson accusing the Prime Minister of fuelling political violence after he branded her rise as dangerous. One Nation is vowing to come after Labor's seats after its stunning by-election victory in WA at the weekend.
12: There's an orange wave sweeping the country.
13: Labor were absolutely asleep at the wheel in the outer southern suburbs of Perth.
12: The once safe Labor seat of Secret Harbour in WA, now One Nation territory. Pauline Hanson's party receiving an 18% swing.
14: And it wasn't just a win, it was a thumping win.
15: There is no such thing as a safe seat.
16: Well, we never take any seat for granted.
12: WA's Liberal leader stands by his claim that One Nation's rise is an opportunity, not a threat.
17: But what do you say to voters? Do you say to them, look, we'd prefer you to vote for us, but if you don't want to, vote for One Nation? I mean, that's not really putting up a fight.
18: Well, it is realistic and obviously cognizant of the times and the mood of the people.
12: Pauline Hanson now has her sights set on Victoria, hoping voters will boot out the Labor government.
19: But you don't take it for granted. You have to put out your policies. You have to, you know, encourage people to give us a chance to represent them, because what you've had in this state for a long time has not worked.
12: The latest news poll shows One Nation riding high. The primary vote nationally at 30%. Labor just behind at 29%. The coalition, 19%.
14: The polls are not an aberration, and now we are ground-truthing them with the South Australian result, with the Farrer result.
20: At the moment, they're using One Nation as the wrecking ball. But whether they see them at a general election as being the party to rebuild the country, it will be a more significant question in 18 months' time.
12: Pauline Hanson is accusing the Prime Minister of crossing a line over these comments to the Labor faithful in Queensland on Sunday.
21: Across the world, hard-right populists are on the march, peddling politics that is dangerous, divisive and downright dishonest.
19: He's never called anyone else out as being dangerous.
12: The One Nation leader firing back.
19: Their death to Pauline Hanson. I've been getting that many death threats, and that's happening. It never happened in a country like this before. And the incitement that is happening is through our educational system and our Prime Minister, who should know better than that. The Prime Minister come out and say those things. It was uncalled for. And he needs to take the blowtorch off it.
2: The ideas of One Nation are dangerous. I agree with the Prime Minister on that. I think it would be very dangerous to take Medicare away from the Australian people.
3: We're explaining to the Australian people One Nation's voting record. They are a threat for workers. They're a big threat for workers.
22: It's misguided because all you end up doing is fueling the very support that drives these parties. If people are being told, no, you're not allowed to support these they'll go and do it.
12: Trudy McIntosh, News 24, Canberra.
0: One Nation's Pauline Hanson is helping ramp up the party's campaign in Victoria, unveiling fresh energy policies. Live to our Victoria political reporter, Georgie Dickerson. Georgie's at Loy Yang Power Station today. What's been revealed? What's been the announcement there, Georgie?
23: Good afternoon, Kieran. Well, these are a raft of energy policies that the One Nation leader, federal leader Pauline Hanson, alongside the state leader Warren Pickering today here at Loy Yang Power Station, making this announcement that they want to see the Loy Yang A Power Station continue past its expected closure date in 2035. They weren't able to provide exact costings as to how much this could cost, but have said that it could be privately funded to ensure that gas can they continue to be operating past that closure date. It does provide Victorians with 30% of electricity is provided from this power station. Now, of course, it was also before the last federal election that Peter Dutton had announced those seven nuclear sites. This power station here was one of those expected sites that Peter Dutton had previously announced. This is alongside a number of other measures that they have announced today, including dumping the coastal and western renewable energy zone. Now, that would make the controversial V&I West and WRL redundant, a focus on offshore gas exploration, reinvesting in coal, repealing the Nuclear Prohibition Act. Here was the One Nation state leader, Warren Pickering.
24: The western renewable energy zone being abolished, the coastal renewable energy zone being abolished. We know it's an ideologically driven nonsense that is dead in the water. So we intend to focus heavily on gas specifically. We are 5 years behind on
23: repealing the Nuclear Prohibition Act. Here was the One Nation state leader, Warren Pickering.
24: The Western Renewable

0: their land, or letting authorised officers onto their land. Now, the One Nation leader, Pauline Hanson, made this commitment to farmers today.
1: We're going to wipe those fines. I'm telling them now, don't pay the fines, because I think there's going to be a big change in Victoria come November. And I believe that these people should be given a fair go. They have a right to protect their properties.
0: Of course, energy could be shaping up as a big election topic now, just less than 3 months out from the state election. The new Premier, Ben Carroll, was asked on energy policies this morning. Here was his response.
2: We are very committed to renewable energy and making sure we also have the sanctity of the grid. They're promising lower power bills and switching the lights off. Under Labor, we know you need a mix of energy, and that is what we will deliver.
0: So, Kieran, lot long to go now until Victoria's state election. One Nation has said that they will be making more policy announcements in the coming weeks.
3: Yeah, Georgie, it's a big countdown now. Thank you. Let's get some analysis with former Labor Cabinet Minister Joel Fitzgibbon, former Defence Minister. He joins us every week for his thoughts on politics, state and federal. Joel, what did you make of that secret harbour result at the weekend? More of the same and more of what's been called orange momentum.
4: Yeah, g'day, Kieran. Yeah, no surprises in secret harbour. That was the universal prediction, although the size of the swing was much larger than many would have hoped. That is, the many that are not part of One Nation. And it continues a trend, doesn't it? I mean, the One Nation juggernaut is alive and well. It's not going anywhere anytime soon. I think we'll see a repeat of Secret Harbour in the coming Victorian election. I think we'll see it again in the New South Wales election in March of next year. And unless they make some really big mistakes, that is One Nation, I believe One Nation will be alive and well at the time of the 2028 federal election.
3: So do you think that each one of those milestones or dates in the calendar, the Victorian, the New South Wales elections, that they continue to build momentum for Pauline Hanson?
4: Yeah, I think they do. People remain disillusioned with politics, not just here, but in Western democracies around the world. And issues like cost of living and immigration are now dominating. And rightly or wrongly, they are strengths for One Nation. Now, I say rightly or wrongly because there's been a bit of a debate about their immigration program and whether it's any different than the government's. And of course, they're yet to demonstrate how their energy policy is going to bring prices down. But notwithstanding, people are open to listening to what they have to say, because notwithstanding the fact that Pauline's been around for a long time, they see One Nation as the big disruptor. And look, you've seen in some recent circumstances where they lead the polls despite not even having a candidate. What that reaffirms is that the punters just want to burn the house down. They just want to send a very strong message that they're as mad as hell and they're not going to take it anymore. And they're going to blame what they see as the traditional parties. And they don't really care whether One Nation makes a mistake along the way or says something outrageous. They still want to burn the house down.
3: And, you know, we talk about polling. It's all about the trend, though, isn't it? To see where things are over a period of time. And while the news poll today in Redbridge are off a couple of points, they're well within that range that we've seen for months now, somewhere between 28 and 30% support for One Nation.
4: Yeah, there's an amazing consistency about these polls now, Kieran. In fact, over the last 4 years, yes, Labor secured just over 34% of the primary voter, smidgen over at the last federal election in 25, but other than that, on the polling, no one's been able to hold or secure a third of the primary vote. No party has been able to do so. And that has been very, very consistent. The proliferation of the primary vote continues. More and more people are drifting to One Nation. One of the interesting things about that poll too is that Labor is, I think it was the Redbridge poll, is shown as to be strongest on cost of living. arguably the biggest issue in the electorate at the moment.

0: yet they only heard about 25% of the electorate on that count. So that support is proliferating across the issues as well. The other interesting thing, of course, was that One Nation secured about 39% of those polled on immigration, an increasingly big issue in the electorate. Mm-hmm. But the other really interesting thing for me is that if you combine the left of centre vote and the right of centre vote amongst the two polls today, Labor has about 42%. And the right of centre parties, you know, the Coalition, One Nation, et cetera, secure about 50%. So the electorate is shifting to the right of centre after years and years as younger people came onto the polling roll. We thought the electorate was becoming more progressive, but it seems that, in fact, the electorate is becoming more conservative. That favours One Nation and arguably the Coalition. If you have a look at one poll today where people were asked to nominate their preference, the Coalition won the two-party preferred result. That was really interesting.
1: Yeah, it's so interesting, isn't it? They might come in third on primary, but two-party have the higher number if that trend continues, as you're articulating. You, of course, are a proud Hunter boy from Cessnock. They've suggested and proposed a New South Wales leader for One Nation who's spent the last 25 years in Japan, a respected merchant banker, former trade commissioner, now coming to Cessnock to run for One Nation.
0: Yeah, I know Mike Newman. On paper, he's obviously a very good candidate. Good candidates on paper don't always turn out to be good candidates on the campaign trail. But that's a big announcement by One Nation. Yes, his weakness will be that he doesn't live in the electorate or the region and doesn't have any affinity with it. But I said earlier that people have been voting One Nation where there wasn't even a candidate at all. Victoria was the perfect example. So I'm not sure how much that will matter. If they are angry enough, the punters, and they want to take it out on someone, they won't care too much, I suspect, about where One Nation's candidate lives or what his most recent history is.
1: Well, you've watched this phenomenon closer than anyone over the years. Just finally, Joel, because you've seen off the One Nation thread in that particular area. They've always talked it up as their best chance to win a lower house seat. Now, if things are continuing to track as they do into the next federal election, it won't be just the Hunter, it'll be right across the nation. From here, and we're so far away, I know, and I'm sort of, it's an impossible task in many respects, but I just want to get your sense right now as we sit here this Monday. Do you think, is Albanese still the favourite? Is he still likely to hold on given just the size of that margin, or is this a wave that could wipe everything before it?
0: Yeah, if I had to have money, it would be on Labor and Albanese, no doubt about that, in part because it's a long way away. He has a lot more time than does Ben Carroll in Victoria or indeed Chris Minns in New South Wales. But, the Hunter Valley is, One Nation central. That's where the big threats will be for Anthony Albanese. However, at the federal level, we do have very, very strong incumbents there, people like Merrill Swanson, Dan Repicoli, Pat Conroy and others. I mean, it's a pretty strong team, so they will hold their own. But as we all know, One Nation hurts both the Coalition and the Labor Party. And on that basis, I'm in no doubt that Anthony Albanese will hang on at the next federal election. Although, as you say, it's a long way away.
1: It is indeed. Yeah, it is a long way. But we will chat to you the whole way up there on that election pathway, Joel. Great to chat. And you're in Melbourne today and obviously just a few months away from that Victorian election. I'll chat to you next week. Thanks, Joel.
0: Thanks, Kieran.
1: Let's turn our attention now to some other news where administrators for the embattled property developer Bathla are reportedly preparing to wind up the company as early as today, unless lenders agree to prop up that business in the months ahead. Let's bring in Matt Taylor, our senior reporter. Matt, crisis talks held over the weekend. Where are things at on that?
2: That's exactly right, Kieran. What remains to be seen where we've come to after those crisis talks between lenders and the administrators were held at the weekend trying to secure a cash injection in the order of about $40 million after Bathler collapsed last week, calling in the voluntary administrators with $3.3 billion in debt. Let's give you a look at the current state of play as it stands right now. Of course, the administrators, Teneo, called in last week with that debt pile of $3.3 billion. We know that there are more than 2,000 homes currently under construction, and they remain in limbo as a result of this company calling in the administrators. There's a pipeline of more than 13,000 homes, and we know that a number of staff members at the firm were stood down last Friday. Now, the administrator working with lenders, which include private credit firms PAG, La Trobe Financial, CVS Lane, and Centuria Capital, to provide immediate short-term support. That's according to the Financial Review. They want about $40 million to secure the ongoing operation of the company in the coming weeks and months and to complete some of those 2,500-odd homes that remain to be constructed. The New South Wales government refusing to bail out the firm in recent days. They were approached by the administrators, but they said that they wouldn't offer a lifeline. But today we heard from the Deputy Premier, Acting Premier today, Prukar, suggesting that the New South Wales state government may be in a position to help once they know the full details of the collapse itself. Take a listen to Prukar speaking earlier.
3: The government really is just trying to get a full picture of what the situation is, making sure that any role that we can play, that we do so based on the full information, because it's a pretty large event that's occurred here, and we're just making sure that we have the full financials in front of us in terms of making any decision going forward.
2: The company blaming what it calls a perfect storm of rising costs and lower demand. But this also could hit the federal government's plan to build 1.2 million new houses in the years out to 2030. Significant chunk there that may not be built if this company is unable to be rescued. We heard from federal politicians on this issue today. Are the Nationals saying that state and local governments have a role to play?
4: When you're paying up to 40% to even start the build, just in nothing, just to pay to councils and state governments, something's wrong. And this addiction that state and local governments have is going to have to be looked at, because they can't keep doing it. It's an impediment to new developments. It's an impediment to the viability of many of these developers.
2: And this was the response from the federal government speaking earlier on News 24.
5: When you look at our government's record, we'll do everything we can to make sure that we do get home completion numbers in this country up, because that's how we make sure that we deal with the supply side challenges that we've had in this country for too long.
2: Kieran, a creditors meeting is slated for Friday, but of course, Friday is still a week away. Anything could happen if the administrators do decide that it is time to wind up that company in the coming hours or so. So we'll continue to be across this one.
1: Thank you, Matt. Talk to you soon. Coming up next, we'll be live to Hobart as work begins on the Tasmania Devils' new High Performance Centre.
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0: News 24 will be...
1: Work has begun on the Tasmanian Devil's new high-performance centre in Tasmania. Let's go live to Aspen Blomfeld in Hobart. Aspen, what can we expect from the training centre? The anticipation continues to build in Tassie.
2: It certainly is, Kieran. The men's and women's VFL and VFLW teams have done exceptionally well in their inaugural season today. We heard the news that construction has begun on the High Performance Centre, about 15 minutes south of Hobart in Kingston. The facility will be located right alongside the Jack Jumpers and Jules training centres. Those are the NBL and WNBL teams down here on the Apple Isle. This High Performance Centre will include an indoor playing field as well as a full gymnasium, medical and rehabilitation areas, a sauna, a pool, as well as office spaces for more than 100 administrative staff with the club. We're expecting the facility to cost around $115 million. The state government providing the bulk of that funding, but the AFL will also chip in an additional $10 million. The facility is expected to be finished construction around July 2028, which will be halfway through their debut seasons in the AFL and AFLW. Right now, the main thing on the mind of head coach Ken Hinckley assigning some of those marquee targets, among them Kai Lohman and Logan Morrison. The chairman of the football club says that a high-performance facility like this one will be able to attract some of those star players.
3: It's an important piece of infrastructure. It'll be one of the premier high-performance centres in the country. That'll be important for us to both attract and retain the talent that we require to be competitive in 2028.
2: Now, the men's and women's VFL and VFLW teams began their season training out of a literal chicken shed. We heard from the VFLW coach Georgia Walker this morning as well, who says a facility like this will be exceptional for the women's game. She says several women's VFLW teams are right now playing out of shipping containers or tents.
4: It's the first time, we could probably say in Australian women's sport, that the female team are not having to fight to be seen, fight to be heard. They're not training out of a shipping container or tents or sharing rooms with, you know, second or third class local ovals. They're in a brand new high performance centre and absolutely is going to give us a competitive edge.
2: A contract is yet to be awarded for construction of the nearby Macquarie Point Stadium. We're expecting that project to get underway shortly and finish around 2031. But Kieran, a milestone like today with the High Performance Centre, as you say, certainly builds momentum down here on the island for the club.
1: Yeah, they've waited for it for a long, long time. Aspen, thank you very much for that. Let's turn now to back to politics. With me is former longtime Labor strategist and advisor Bruce Hawker. Bruce, you've done some analysis, actually, some surveys on One Nation supporters. Today we see the News poll and the Redbridge poll both having One Nation still up around 28 to 30%. They won at Secret Harbour at the weekend. We're talking about a groundswell that continues here, Bruce. What did your analysis pick up?
5: So, Kieran, we conducted a survey. That's John Utting, it's a former Labor Party pollster, and myself, a survey of 1,000 One Nation voters. So we were looking at what One Nation voters were saying about the rest of Australia rather than what the rest of Australia was saying about One Nation. And it was very interesting because what it did tell us was that the party is in a position now where it's starting to transition away from being a place where unhappy voters for the major parties can just park their vote, hoping there's going to be some change in the Labor or the Liberal vote. And now they're moving towards seeing One Nation as a viable alternative. That means support for a right-wing populist party rather than one of the traditional, more mainstream parties. And that's a very significant development, I think, in the way in which people are seeing One Nation. It's not just an indication of their unhappiness with the major parties, or although it is that, but it's also a recognition in some people's minds that this is a way that Australia could go, which essentially is sort of along the way of Trump's America.
1: And the numbers are interesting, and some of them predictable, I guess, you know, older voters, yes, and more men, yes. But the number of those that own their own home It's a big majority. So we're not talking about people who are necessarily all struggling either.
5: We are not. We're not talking about the poorest in the Australian community in the main, nor are we talking about the wealthiest. We're talking about the squeezed middle. And these tend to be people who own their own home or paying off their own home, more likely, feeling that pressure, could think that immigration is a significant contributor towards that problem that they're feeling with the economy and the cost of living, and are generally less happy about their lot and about the world than voters for the other parties are.
1: Yeah, well, it's very interesting reading that analysis. And as you mentioned the Trump phenomenon, I want to ask you about a parallel bit of analysis that's come out today on the eve of the ANZUS anniversary, 75 years since ANZUS was signed tomorrow. Mm. And this is really interesting as well, that a majority of Australians, 58%, think Donald Trump's second term has been bad for Australia. Mm. Only 15% think the alliance should be scrapped. In fact, 49% say the alliance is more important than ever. So that is, it's a bit of a contradiction in a way.
5: It is indeed. And look, it's little wonder that people feel that Trump's second term has been bad for Australia, because we've seen all the problems associated with tariffs particularly, and a rather aggressive attitude towards countries who were traditionally the United States allies, and that includes Australia. In fact, Australia is very prominent in that regard, largely because of the ANZUS treaty that you just mentioned. So it's understandable, on the one hand, that people are very unhappy with the way in which things are transpiring in Trump's America and the much less respectful attitude that its traditional allies like Australia receive, but also a recognition that the ANZUS treaty is very important, because we still see very significant issues with China militarily in our backyard, or in the oceans around us more particularly. And so that creates a sense of insecurity in Australians. And although Trump can show very real signs of being undemocratic and anti-democratic sometimes in the way in which he goes about things, there's a belief that Americans traditionally are a very democratic nation, that they will return to that embracing of democracy in a much more robust way than they are at the moment, and that they present a much better long-term prospect for Australia, certainly in terms of its defence, than anywhere else. I think that's what we're seeing here.
1: And so if we do full circle on our discussion and bring it back to where we started on, Hanson, and the way that MAGA political momentum built and built and is still a huge force now, if you're telling the Labor strategists or Liberal either, you've got to be serious about this. This is not just something that's going to fall away.
5: Exactly. You actually have to not just address the causes of people's unhappiness with the government or with the opposition, and that is important, like, you know, cost of living and so forth, immigration being part and parcel of all that, but also recognise that a lot of people are starting to feel attracted to the policy prescriptions that One Nation's putting forward. And that means for the Labor Party that there is an opportunity to say, well, look, Pauline Hanson says there should be more restrictions on abortion. What does that mean for you and your household? She says that domestic violence is a two-way street, and implicitly blaming women for some of these problems. Do you agree with that? Do you agree that workers are lazy and so forth? They're the sorts of issues which, although they're at the margins at the moment in terms of people's concerns about Australia's future, certainly point to the sort of Australia that we might be getting if One Nation were ever to actually run a government or be the junior partners in a Liberal or National Party government, which is quite possible with the sorts of numbers that we saw in Secret Harbour the other day. So you really need to go to the heart of what they stand for. And this is where the issue of right-wing populism becomes very much part of the discussion going forward. We've managed to sort of ignore it and not really take it too seriously because we see it as being a foreign phenomenon. But now we see it in this poll and the results we saw on the weekend as being very much part and parcel of a significant part of the Australian public's thinking, and it has to be addressed.
1: Indeed. Yep, it sure does. Thank you, Bruce. Very interesting to look at those numbers as well. Appreciate that. Coming up next, the Australian's Simon Benson joins me. He's a regular on the program. We'll look at the latest news poll and the Redbridge survey and get his thoughts.
0: News 24 will be back after this short break.

0: Welcome back to Newsday. With me live in the studio is political analyst at The Australian and adjunct professor at the Uni of Canberra, Simon Benson. Simon, great to see you as always. This polling today, but the news poll and then the Red Bridge, it's very much in line with what you and I have been talking about for months. We talk about trends being important. Well, this is a rock solid trend, isn't it?
1: I was going to make that point, that same point exactly. So we've now got 6 months of pretty good data where, let's call them the three major parties now, because I suppose that's what they are, bouncing around these numbers, the same numbers, but bouncing around within the margin of error of 3%. And that's been going since April, May. So you've now got a pretty solid body of evidence which you could be confident in. And, I mean, for me, it starts to challenge that notion that some of the Liberals like to put around, that the One Nation vote is soft and it's easy to get back and it'll fall away. The by-election at Secret Harbour just showed a soft vote being turned into actual vote. So I think that's a bit of wishful thinking. And, look, these numbers are going to stay like this for the foreseeable future, I would think.
0: And when you look at a moment, the moment where things shifted and so dramatically. To me, it was the atrocity in Bondi. That was the moment where the numbers for One Nation, and I don't want to look at it in a political sense because obviously it's a much greater issue than that and an appalling experience for our nation, particularly the Jewish Australians. But that moment, a lot of people in Australia said, something's wrong. We're going in the wrong direction. Things are broken.
1: Look, I think that was the tipping point. I agree with you. And all the data says, all the evidence says that is the moment where One Nation's vote really took off. So you can't separate the two. It was a trigger. But it had been building for quite some time. And even though the vote was low at the last election at 6.5% and there was nothing extraordinary for One Nation there, there were some signs even before that. That there was a very strong anti-establishment feeling building post-COVID. And COVID was probably the start of it, really, and it's bubbled away and bubbled away and it only needed a couple of triggers. It's triggered and now it's starting to lock in.
0: Well, someone from a Labor senior person said to me, it's not so much that they're surprised by where they're seeing here, but that it's taken so long to get here, in the sense of you look internationally, the Reform Party in the UK, the Trump movement, the MAGA movement, right across Europe, AfD in Germany and more broadly. And some of these parties are much further in the extreme than others, but either way, there's been a trend. Internationally. And the point that was made to me earlier in the day is that they're surprised that it's taken so long to get here, but it has very much arrived now.
1: It has. I don't know if there's a cultural element to that, but we've always sort of been probably a couple of years behind the US in sort of political trends, if you like. But I think it got to a point where a lot of people have probably fed up. And, you know, you can bring it right back to the cost of living issue and the expectations that were given to people early on that this would be a short run thing and nothing too extreme. We're going to be going into the seventh year of inflation next year. You wonder why people are annoyed. I think, and I was really interested in Bruce Hawker's research, and I'm not surprised by it, that people are now looking at One Nation not as a receptacle for grievance necessarily, but as a viable political party option. Now, you just look at Anthony Albanese and Jim Chalmers' speeches to the Queensland LP at the weekend. They must know that.
0: Yeah, indeed. I still think there is, and you're right, Bruce's numbers with John Utting were interesting as well, but there is still yet to be a vote where, say, it's a consequential vote that will shift the government to a One Nation aligned government or a One Nation involved government. So if you look at all the results where they've won seats, like in Secret Harbour, a by-election, South Australia, they won eight seats, I think, from memory, but they, everyone knew Malinauskas would be Premier on Monday. Farah by-election. I'm not saying they won't. I'm not saying they won't do it, but to this point, a consequential election where they actually end up on the Treasury benches, we haven't seen it yet.
1: No, we haven't. And you, that's the $64,000 question. Do people pull back at the last minute, when there's an obvious consequence of their vote, the possible change of government? It depends how annoyed people are with the Labor government come 2028 and whether they want to throw them out. Do they want a One Nation coalition hybrid government? I mean, who knows? It's a long way off. I think Victoria's, the next test, but Victoria, you would have to say, would be the sort of softest state in Australia for One Nation votes.
0: And the Liberals starting to rebuild their brand in a very significant way there.
1: Yeah. But
0: when you look at that, the Victorian example, let's just go the counter argument here, that gives the Liberals some momentum, that they get a win, and then they can start to use that to help rebuild their credibility at a federal level.
1: Absolutely. It will help. It'll also help with the obvious sort of political infrastructure that you get having a government in power in Victoria, which they'll need. It's a very good point. But, I think that if the Libs do very well or as well, are better than expected in Victoria, you'd be careful about the false dawn there for the federal party, though. Victoria's a different state. New South Wales, I think, probably next March will be a very interesting one. One Nation would perform a lot better there, and obviously, and different voting system.
0: Yeah, different voting system, and then we could be saying, false dawn, and then a few months later,
1: there
0: could be a wipeout for the Libs and the Nats up there. You're right. Simon, thank you as always. Talk to you next week.
1: Thanks.
0: Let's have a look at the weather with our News 24 senior meteorologist, Rob Sharp.
2: Final day of winter looks pretty nice across the country. Clear skies, only a few showers, mainly in tropical Queensland, but there's also a cold front running into the southwest corner. That will aid some showers tonight, potentially for Perth. But for southeast Queensland, another classic winter day, 24 degrees, partly cloudy, slight chance of a shower, but I wouldn't expect much from that at all. Sydney, another glorious, mostly sunny one, 21 in the city, but 24 in the west, and that's a sign of the warmth on the way from tomorrow. Whilst in Melbourne, up to 17 degrees, mostly sunny weather as the clouds clear off and away, and in Adelaide, pushing close to 20 today, 21. The expected top, even warmer for tomorrow before the cool change comes through. And in Perth, 22 and a cool change that comes in late today with those showers likely to develop. Elsewhere, and a bit warmer towards the centre, 27 today in Alice Springs with a few showers for Cairns and the chance for the Sunshine and Gold Coast. But we've got a bit more heat to come later in the week. Join us on News 24 Weather, Channel 601 for more.
0: Coming up next on Newsday, stay with us. We've got a lot ahead, including how the government's announced new privacy reforms in relation to smart glasses. Details next.
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1: Iran and the US trade strikes for the first time in a month.
2: Bottom line, today, international shipping lanes are open and momentum is building.
1: The death toll in Nepal rises. 43 Australians remain missing. Pauline Hanson accuses the Prime Minister of inciting political violence against One Nation.
3: The incitement that is happening is through our educational system and our Prime Minister, who should know better than that.
4: Any weather? It was a record warm winter for quite a few spots in the southeast, and we're seeing a record warm start to spring for many in the east and centre. 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
0: Live with Karen Gilbert, this is Newsday.
1: Iran has launched several missiles at US bases in Jordan after US forces struck two launches on an Iranian island. The US attack, the first strike on Iran since late July. Let's go live to Stash Butler, our correspondent covering the story. And Stash, what kind of damage have Iran's strikes caused?
5: Well, Kieran, we're still waiting on precise reports about that damage. What we know is that Iran state TV has shown images purporting to show those missiles, Iranian missiles, being launched towards those two US bases in the region. According to Jordan's news agency, the Jordanian armed forces shot those down, shot eight missiles down, saying that they intercepted the missiles that penetrated the kingdom's airspace at dawn today on Monday. The Jordanian armed forces dealt with these attacks, according to a spokesperson, and were able to successfully destroy them before threat to citizens or to property. But as we say, we know that eight were intercepted, according to the Jordanians, but how many landed is as yet unclear. Of course, this attack by the Iranians followed an earlier strike by the US on Larak Island, where the Iranian Revolutionary Guard says that several soldiers were martyred or injured in that attack. It described it as an act of aggression. That's a characterization that the United States Central Command, which is in charge of the US, you know, carrying out of this conflict in the region, pushed back on, saying that it was not an act of aggression. It was a limited, precise action against IRGC mine layers posing an imminent threat. In essence, Central Command said Iran created the threat and the US eliminated it. Of course, the significance of the timing of this, with, you know, the US claiming that there were these Iranian rockets about to be fired carrying mines, is because it comes just days after US Central Command announced it had finished clearing the Strait of Hormuz, or at least the international traffic channels of it, of mines that would prevent traffic from moving through.
2: The circumstances were challenging and dangerous, to say the least, but we got the job done. Bottom line, today, international shipping lanes are open and momentum is building.
1: Stash, there have been reports that the US military is under considerable strain. We've heard about the missile shortages and the various other claims. What's the latest on this?
5: Well, yeah, as you point out, Kieran, this has been, you know, a string of footage, a series of footage, a series of reportage, I should say, from various US outlets, including, as you said, a shortage of Patriot interceptors, shortage of long-range strike capabilities, essentially the US burning through missiles in the course of this conflict, also deteriorating conditions, reports of that on several US ships as well. That's something that it's worth pointing out the Trump administration officials have pushed back on, saying that there is no shortage and that conditions are far better than are being reported. But the Washington Post has just added to some of the concern among US media, among several people clearly internally in the US administration about the state of US defense forces, saying that essentially, you know, Secretary of War Pete Hegseth gets a report put in front of him every 2 weeks where various military commanders can essentially provide feedback on the orders they've been given and their, you know, how ready they feel and how equipped they feel to carry them out. And that there's been pushback from several of those military commanders, including the European and Southern Command, who say that lending ships and surveillance aircraft to Central Command has degraded their ability to fulfill homeland defense obligations, essentially made it harder for them to defend, you know, US citizens back on home soil. It also goes on, this report by the Washington Post, to say that the impact on ship maintenance, if demands imposed by the Iran operation continue unchanged, jeopardizes the fleet's ability to, should other conflicts arise. Now, that's a concern that analysts obviously here in Asia have raised, given the US's various, you know, commitments to the defense, for example, of Japan, South Korea, the Philippines. Of course, its strong defense ties to Taiwan as well. Those analysts raising concern that should some kind of contingency happen here, should some miscalculations be made, that the US would not have the ability to, you know, present the kind of threat that would deter a conflict in this region. So an ongoing series of reports and ongoing concerns about the state of US military readiness around the world, Kieran.
1: Stash, thank you for the update. We'll talk to you soon. The death toll from last week's flood disaster in Nepal has risen to at least 800 now. As we go to air, more than 3,000 people remain missing, including 43 Australians. Canberra preparing to pledge a further $3 million of humanitarian aid. Rescue crews in search of survivors are facing, of course, challenging weather conditions and also rising water levels.
6: With every passing hour, the scale of the disaster unfolds. Homes, schools, entire communities wiped out in a fleeting moment. In its fifth day since the tragedy struck one of the poorest countries in the world, the problems are never ending. A warning of further floods as Chinese authorities share information, increase in the water flow of the Bhotekoshi River. Terrified of near-death experience, they are taking no chances. Worse, it stops rescue and relief operations for a while as equipment and people are evacuated.
7: People living near the riverbanks have been asked to move away because the danger of flood has increased from above.
6: Across the northern borders, Chinese rescue teams battle waist-deep mud and treacherous terrain to search for survivors. In Nepal, helicopters continue bringing bodies and survivors. It's the only means of transporting people as bridges and roads have been swept away. It's also the primary mode of delivery of relief supplies to the disaster zone. As days pass, the fear of disease is worrying for the authorities.
8: People whom I am in contact with in the affected area, they are saying they have started having the bad smell of all those livestock who have been dead and all the dead bodies. So, and because of the smell, that's the part. And so the pollution in all the drinking water and all, so that's going to cause a problem.
6: At the hospital, families desperately search for their loved ones. The wall covered with pictures of those missing. Thousands are registered as distraught families wait for a glimmer of hope.
1: Pauline Hanson's accusing the Prime Minister of fueling political violence after he branded her rise as dangerous. One Nation vowing to come after Labor seats after its stunning by-election victory at the weekend.
9: There's an orange wave sweeping the country.
10: Labor were absolutely asleep at the wheel in the outer southern suburbs of Perth.
9: The once safe Labor seat of Secret Harbour in WA, now One Nation territory. Pauline Hanson's party receiving an 18% swing.
11: And it wasn't just a win, it was a thumping win.
12: There is no such thing as a safe seat.
13: Well, we never take any seat for granted.
9: WA's Liberal leader stands by his claim that One Nation's rise is an opportunity, not a threat.
14: But what do you say to voters? Do you say to them, look, we'd prefer you to vote for us, but if you don't want to, vote for One Nation? I mean, that's not really putting up a fight.
15: Well, it is realistic and obviously cognizant of the times and the mood of the people.
9: Pauline Hanson now has her sights set on Victoria, hoping voters will boot out the Labor government.
3: But you don't take it for granted. You have to put out your policies. You have to, you know, encourage people to give us a chance to represent them, because what you've had in this state for a long time has not worked.
9: The latest news poll shows One Nation riding high. The primary vote nationally at 30%, Labor just behind at 29%, the Coalition 19%.
11: The polls are not an aberration, and now we are ground-truthing them with the South Australian result, with the Farah result.
16: At the moment, they're using One Nation as the wrecking ball, but whether they see them at a general election as being the party to rebuild the country, it will be a more significant question in 18 months' time.
9: Pauline Hanson is accusing the Prime Minister of crossing a line over these comments to the Labor faithful in Queensland on Sunday.
17: Across the world, hard-right populists are on the march, peddling politics that is dangerous, divisive and downright dishonest.
3: He's never called anyone else out as being dangerous.
9: The One Nation leader firing back.
3: Their death to Pauline Hanson, I've been getting that many death threats, and that's happening. It never happened in a country like this before. And the incitement that is happening is through our educational system and our Prime Minister, who should know better than that. The Prime Minister come out and say those things, it was uncalled for. And he needs to take the blowtorch off it.
18: The ideas of One Nation are dangerous. I agree with the Prime Minister on that. I think it would be very dangerous to take Medicare away from the Australian people.
19: We're explaining to the Australian people One Nation's voting record. They are a threat for workers. They're a big threat for workers.
20: It's misguided, because all you end up doing is fueling the very support that drives these parties. If people are being told, no, you're not allowed to support these they'll go and do it.
9: Trudy McIntosh, News 24, Canberra.
1: Pauline Hanson's responded to Matt Thistlethwaite today, defending Anthony Albanese and Jim Chalmers, calling One Nation dangerous, posting a graffiti with words "Kill Pauline Hanson" written on it. She said this morning Labor Minister Matt Thistlethwaite defended Anthony Albanese and Jim Chalmers, calling One Nation dangerous and a threat, saying they were telling the truth and that it's legitimate to raise that. An hour later, this picture was taken in Bendigo alongside a video game character that blows itself up like a suicide bomber. The standard you walk past is the standard you accept. Labor has a problem with language that invites political violence against their opposition, Pauline Hanson said. Australians could soon gain greater control over their personal information under proposed privacy laws. Let's bring in our political reporter, Ruben Spargo. Ruben, how are the reforms targeting the big tech companies?
21: Kieran, Australians would be able to ask social media companies and big search companies to delete their personal information rather than retain it. The right to erasure. We can show you the extent of the proposed changes that the Attorney General unveiled a short time ago. There would be a fair and reasonable test implemented. So companies would be limited to collecting and using only the personal information they need. There'd be stronger standards for consent and clearer information when people agree to share personal details. Limits on businesses buying and selling personal information without clear permission, and a new ID lock service through MyGov, allowing people to block, unblock and monitor the use of their identity documents. The government says it will help Australians protect their IDs from theft and misuse. Here was the Attorney General on the potential penalties surrounding these new laws.
22: Breaches of the Privacy Act can be in the tens of millions of dollars, and they can also be calculated as a percentage of revenues or turnovers as well. So we would envisage that there would be high penalties here. This is a government that takes very seriously the incentivising nature of having high penalties.
21: Members of the crossbench and the Greens have been calling for an import ban on smart glasses. The Attorney General confirmed that that was not being considered by the government at this stage. She says the reforms are about trying to reach a balance.
22: So what we're seeking to do here is get the balance right and ensure that we are well informed, but also be looking to the future, because this is, of course, principles-based and a technology-neutral piece of legislation.
21: Kieran, the government is hoping to introduce this legislation to the parliament before the end of the year.
1: Ruben, thanks. Coming up next, we'll have a wrap of the day's sport, including a barely believable moment from the season-ending PGA Tour Championship.
0: News
2: News 24 will be back after this short break.

News 24 will be back after this short break. News 24 will be back after this short break.

0: suggested that any person who has read the media should be very careful about what they do and should not commit a criminal offence. New South Wales Police has also been contacted for comment. Mr. Morrison has been testifying about how he did not see Mr. Jones put his hand in the lap of one of his accusers at a Christmas lunch. And it's not the first time he's been accused of somehow covering for Alan Jones. Mr. Morrison testifying about on-air commentary about him by another former 2GB host, Ray Hadley, in 2024. Following an article by Sydney Morning Herald journalist Kate McClymont. Mr. Jones's barrister asked Mr. Morrison, did you hear him say he's a denier? Yeah, I thought it was repulsive, actually. Did it also come to your attention Ray Hadley accused you of being at the lunch and knowing what happened? Yeah, I was quite shocked by it. It hurt a lot to hear someone make that accusation at the time. I was very upset that they would allow this kind of slander about me. Outside court, Mr. Morrison did not make any comment to media.
1: Mr. Morrison, is there anything you want to say after
2: no,
1: evidence?
2: No, it's not. No, thank you.
0: Another witness, James Willis, has testified about accompanying the accuser to Alan Jones's suite at the Crown Melbourne, where he says the man and Mr. Jones went into a bedroom. Mr. Willis said the pair were not in his line of sight when the complainant alleged Mr. Jones kissed him without his consent in a walk-in wardrobe and that the man appeared normal to him when he returned to the lounge area. It was only years later, Mr. Willis said the accuser disclosed to him some of the alleged offending. He said Alan used to full grab him on the cock. Mr. Jones has pleaded not guilty to all 22 charges against him made by six accusers.
3: Caroline, thank you. Let's return now to the ongoing tragedy out of Nepal and efforts to rescue and recover continue. I want to bring in now Australian rescuer and geologist, engineer, and many other things too, Professor Arnold Dix. Professor, thanks so much for your time. This is, you're still contributing even though you're in Australia. You were on the phone to those in the region in recent days. Can you, first of all, give our viewers a sense of the contribution you've been trying to make from afar?
4: So I was contacted almost immediately to help because I'm known to do tunnel disasters. And frankly, I haven't really left my desk since. What's happening is because we've got really good internet here and satellite and what have you, so data comes to me, images come to me, videos come to me. I've got the built engineering drawings for these power stations, and what we're doing is developing rescue strategies to get in and see if we've got people alive in underground. So that's pretty much round the clock. So as recently as in the wee hours of this morning, we actually located one of the tunnels deep underground. And, you know, we're making some progress, but the scale's enormous. We're talking 27 power stations, either damaged or destroyed. And the ones that I've been asked to focus on, you can't even see them anymore. Like they're gone.
3: You were famous and are famous across the subcontinent for your role in rescuing 41 young men. This was after 17 days after a collapse in the Himalayas in 2023. So after, and as I say, millions of people were watching it, gripped by that story, and you became famous as a result in India and beyond. Now, as we sit here today, Professor, do you believe there are still people alive trapped in those tunnels?
4: Yeah, I think there are. I think there's very, very good reason to believe that up in the powerhouses, they won't have collapsed and the people who are working there will still be there. So long as they've got access to water, and they will, they'll still be alive. Our problem is finding, you can see by the vision, we don't even, like, we can't see them from the surface. So we have to find it, dig, try and get in. And we've got a real risk at the moment of further floods coming down. So my role, I'm literally, like, the images you're showing at the moment, I get those images here, then I'll give my thoughts on what we can do, and then the team who are actually on the ground decide what they're going to do.

0: I mean, this tunnel's great because at least you can see it. The ones that I've been directed to help with, we can't see them at all. We don't even know where the entrances are. We used explosives to get into one earlier this morning from the top. And we're talking, we've got in the hydro section alone, where we've got around 1,000 people unaccounted for at the moment.
1: And how, I mean, it's impossible to know, but do you, while you're saying there are people alive in some of those, you believe there are, do they have the wherewithal and the capacity to get access? You're doing your best from afar, obviously trying to provide your insights, but do they have the appropriate equipment? Can they get it into that such difficult terrain to try and access those tunnels?
0: So the vision, again, you showed before, it is like that. You can have any piece of equipment you want as long as you can load it on a helicopter. So that means you can't have much equipment. We've got people there on site. We've got shovels. We've got some digging equipment. We've got explosives. It's a case of we do the best with what we've got. And this is part of the dilemma I've got. I'm invited. I'm one of the rare people who's actually invited to be there on the ground. But actually, I think I'm better able to help sitting here because at least I can synthesize data really quickly with the sort of technology available at my desk. Because if I'm there, I'm crippled. And also, when the flood comes, and it will, we have to get off that floodplain quickly, and that means scrambling up the hill again. So, I've got a wife who's also a tunnel rescue person. And, she's saying, we need to focus on how can we help the most people. And believe it or not, it's data analytics sitting here at my desk in Melbourne.
1: So do you have hope right now that we can find?
0: Yeah, absolutely.
1: Because when you see and describe out to our viewers, I'd love you to answer that, but also tell me as well, because I'm intrigued to hear how it is from your perspective, because I see the image of that sort of, it was described as a hand of God moment, the rescuer pulling the person who was trapped out of that mud. And it, to me, it was extraordinary for you who played a part in giving the advice. How do you react?
0: Well, I mean, this is extraordinary, of course. I mean, anybody who was caught in that actual flow down that valley, actually caught in it, I would expect them to have died. And so for anybody to survive in it is just a miracle. The images that you're showing there at the moment, I mean, the explosive force of what went down there, I've done some calculations. We're looking at a speed of maybe more than 100 mile an hour, so maybe 160 kilometres an hour, big boulders, mud. Just the only thing I've seen like this in my decades of dealing with disasters was the Twin Tower collapse, where I had to respond underneath, and the tunnels down there did really well. And that's why I'm so confident that the tunnels here are going to do really well. But just like with the Twin Towers, when you have a big explosion and people, there's no hope. Like if you're in it, you don't survive. So human being survival in there, because those tunnels, they're tough, and as you can see, they'll survive. But yeah, anywhere else, I'm thinking it's pretty grim. And frankly, I think the numbers that are being talked about, I don't think we'll ever know how many people have been have had their lives taken. I think it's just, we'll never know.
1: Yeah, look at that moment there as well when
0: so some
1: in the mud. It's extraordinary.
0: Yeah, so some of the guys, so from that Silkyara rescue we did back in 23, some of that team are on the ground and we're all talking to each other. So they take a picture, they show it to me, like we exchange information. Those pictures are how it is. This is, and to anybody who thinks they want to go there and find their loved one who's missing, can I just say don't do that? That's not cool. Don't. The country it's turned inside out dealing with this at the moment. Just, here's me. I'm a tunnel disaster expert and I'm sitting at my desk and I think that's the best use of my time. Please don't go.
1: Yeah. And we hope, hard to put yourself in the position of those who are trapped. We obviously send them, you know, we're praying for them and hope that they can be found, Arnold. When you're, as you continue your work and hours of work, as you say, you haven't left your desk trying to help, are you dealing directly with the Nepalese army? Who are you dealing with?
0: So I deal directly with the teams assembled for the hydro. So we've got 27 hydro plants. I've been assigned one particular hydro plant to be my main focus. So because there's so many of them, we each get our own like specific project. And then if there are particular questions that come to me, they can come from other rescues as well. So, you know, for example, I mean, this is going to look probably ridiculous, but this is this morning. I'm saying, if possible, build your tunnel, you know, where the green is, in the tunnel, because we're having to build tunnels inside tunnels, because unlike what you just showed, our tunnels are full of rocks and mud, and so we have to tunnel in the tunnels. But the positive thing about all of this, and there is a positive thing, is it's just wonderful when people come together and help one another. Like I've been asked to help, as I was in India, and there's no question about money. It's not about anything like that. It's purely we all help one another. And I think this century, people just helping one another is a good thing. Like the world's demonstrably nuts. So us good guys need to keep together and look after each other. So that's what I'm really proud to be part of an effort where we try and find and rescue the people who may be alive. Now they've been in the dark now for days. You know, like it's tough. It's really tough.
1: Yeah. Oh. Hard to get your head around it. But the window remains, doesn't it? Because as I mentioned earlier in our discussion, you were part of that rescue that saved 42 men after 17 days in the Himalayas.
0: Yep. And right up until the last day, right up until the last minute, we knew that at any moment all of them could die, and also we could have died as the rescuers. And so we don't make our decisions based purely upon the numbers, because if you look at the numbers, we would have given up. But we do it because we're decent human beings, and we saved 41 young men from what everyone would have believed was certain death. So, yep, I'm on it. I'm here. And we're doing our best.
1: Just finally, I'm going to let you go. I really appreciate you making the time, and such a pivotal time. Your contribution continues, and we thank you for that. But those on the ground, they are risking their lives, aren't they? Those people we see in those images, that is a fraught mission that they're on.
0: Yeah, absolutely. We know that there's water up at the moment stacking up on the Chinese side, and it's going to breach the artificial dam that's been created by all this rock and stuff, and there's going to be more floods. And that's assuming another bit of glacier doesn't drop off. So this is really dangerous at the moment. I don't think people – this is not over. This is – we are in a mid-rescue, and this we're in the middle of a disaster, and there could be – well, you'd call it like aftershocks. There's more to come.
1: Let's hope that some of those miracles happen and that you're a part of it as well, working hard to help geologist, engineer, rescuer. Arnold Dix, thanks so much for making the time. I appreciate it.
0: Pleasure. Thanks for having me.
1: Time for a Fox Sports update with Brooke East. Brooke, Newcastle's finals campaign has taken a massive blow.
2: It's not looking good for Jacob Saifiti, who's now facing a four-game ban. The Knights prop was sent off in the 13th minute of his side's 46-32 loss to the Warriors. Saifiti became the second player to be given his marching orders this season following this badly misjudged tackle. The 30-year-old is facing a four-match ban with an early plea, but should he fight the charge at the judiciary and lose, he will miss five matches. The Knights have the bye this week and are playing finals football for the first time since 2024. Well, ex-Carlton coach Michael Voss doesn't hold any bitterness after his former side managed to turn their season completely around under his successor, Josh Fraser. Voss only had praise for Fraser after handing the reins over in round 10. The Blues managed just one win and had eight losses to start the season, prompting Voss to step down. Following their wildcard win over Melbourne, they've now won 12 of their last 15 games.
3: And I don't look too often in the rearview mirror, to be honest with you. I sort of like what they've hopefully done is they've looked forward, and that's sort of essentially what I've done. What I'm pleased with is that they've been able to make something out of the season, and that's the whole intention in the first place. And I'm pleased it's come to this, and as I said, there's no reason why they can't go further than even this weekend.
2: Carlton faced Geelong at the MCG on Friday night in the elimination final, and despite the Blues being considered one of the most informed teams in the comp, Voss believes Fremantle are still the ones to beat. Well, Josh Hazlewood, rather, will play a restricted role in Australia's upcoming ODI tours in Zimbabwe and South Africa. The 35-year-old on hand in Sydney to launch a Cricket Australia registration drive. The veteran quick made his long-awaited return to Test cricket following a 12-month injury layoff during the draw series against Bangladesh. Buck concedes he'll need to carefully manage his loads during both ODI series ahead of a hectic summer Test schedule.
4: I think still the best way forward for me is to play as much as I can in reason. We've got two ODI series before that Test match series, so it might be playing, you know, two out of three of both of those. I think once you're at that intensity, which we're all at now, is trying to maintain that as best we can. You're going to get little dips and rises, but it's also important, obviously, to get back in the gym and strengthen up again. So trying to tick all those boxes moving forward, and we'll see.
2: Australia will play three ODIs against Zimbabwe and another three against South Africa in September before their first Test series in South Africa since the infamous Sandpapergate scandal in 2018. Well, extraordinary scenes during the final round of the PGA's season-ending tour championship. English golfer Justin Rose nailing a hole-in-one at the par 3 ninth in barely believable fashion.
5: 208 today.
6: Justin Rose!
5: And online, you just can't keep it close to the hole. Unless, has he flown that in? Straight in the cut. In his time on the PGA Tour, another look. He just made a noise. Ball kind of got lost in the light. Wait for the clatter with the pin in the hole. Unreal.
2: The ball going straight in on the full, not on the bounce, on the hardest hole of the course. It's the first ace at Eastlake in Atlanta since 2019. World number one Scottie Scheffler won the tournament by 3 shots to take home a winner's check of just shy of $14 million. Kieran, I need to get to the driving range. $14 million.
1: Yeah, it's not bad. They're doing all right. And that hole in one looked pretty fancy too. Brooke, great to chat. Thank you so much for that. Now, let's turn back to politics. In fact, international relations. Tomorrow is the 75th anniversary of the ANZUS Alliance, our alliance with the United States. Earlier today, I caught up with Director of Research at the US Studies Centre, Jared Monshine, on a series of polling that they've released about the alliance to mark the anniversary.
7: I think Australians are overwhelmingly not in favor of the Trump administration. Only 16% think it has been good for Australia. But at the same time, a similar amount actually want to abandon the alliance altogether. So that's 16% think Trump has been good, but a different 16% think Trump has been so bad that Australia should abandon the alliance altogether. The majority of Australians don't like Donald Trump, but also don't want to abandon the alliance. I think Australians, in the way I explain it, they can walk and chew gum. They can say, you know what, the U.S. president is maybe not our favorite U.S. president, but the alliance is still the best option for Australia moving forward.
1: Yes, so while the form of the president might be concerning people or the behaviour of the current incumbent, the structure, the architecture of the relationship is seen differently.
7: That's exactly right. Now, that's not to say that Australians don't have concerns about the United States structurally. A majority of Australians are concerned about U.S. democracy. But I think the fact that so many Australians want to stay with the alliance is telling of the fact that they still think that America in the long term is an ally of the United States. But perhaps in the short term, they have more concerns than almost ever.
1: What did the polling find in relation to China and its presence in the region?
7: This is something that was quite interesting to us. I've been doing polling at the U.S. Study Center for some time, many years now. And this is something that reminds me of what I saw maybe a decade ago, where Australia saw China as more of an economic opportunity than not. But then that quickly shifted with COVID and the economic coercion. What I saw is Australians, Japanese, and American respondents really aligning on their articulation of China being a problematic actor. This is the first time in some years that we've seen a bit of a fraying of that, in that the U.S. and Japan and India actually continue to see China as a challenge, but Australia less so than before. So this is something that stands apart in terms of the Quad relationship of those four countries.
1: In terms of what you picked up, is there a similar view in broad terms among Australians about the presence and the impact of China as it relates to the region and the US as it relates to our region?
7: Yeah, this is something that's really interesting. If you look at our polling comparing who is who's better for Asia, in Australia itself, there's more of a debate of that than in India or in Japan. I think India and Japan have both perhaps been at the pointy tip of China's regional actions, far more so than Australia, which has faced Chinese economic coercion. But that's not a loss of life in the way that we saw Indian soldiers killed on their shared border with China, or increasingly aggressive hostility from Chinese, whether it be militarily or commercially in China against Japan. So I think Australia is just not really all that hawkish on China in the way that it was just a year ago.
1: When it comes to trade, Donald Trump has really changed the rules in so many respects, including when it comes to trade between nations. We see it so dramatically right now with Canada and the drama that the US is having with its northern neighbour. What have you picked up in terms of American sentiment about the tariff regime from Donald Trump?
7: I think our polling really aligns with other polling that we've seen, and that most Americans are not in favor of it. I think most Americans are very favorably disposed towards Canada, as well as Australia and allies and partners in Europe. And there might be some substantive agreements or tension, I should say, with some U.S. allies, including NATO, and whether they are spending enough militarily. But on the whole, Americans continue to think far more than not that their alliances keep America safe. And similarly, with Australia and Japan and India, what we saw is that there is some recognition or expectation that a future U.S. president will perhaps be less aggressive with tariffs than Donald Trump. I think that is telling of the fact that Donald Trump really stands apart from his precedents and potentially his successors in the Oval Office on his usage of tariffs.
1: Finally, Jared Monshine, as we are on the eve of the 75th anniversary of ANZUS, as I say, it's been such a ballast for Australia and our security over decades now. Some uncertainty, but it's not a period. We think that it's always unprecedented to have periods of difficulty within the alliance, but we should remember we have seen tensions within the alliance before.
7: That's exactly right. The U.S. Study Center is actually celebrating its 20th anniversary this year. And if you look back at where the U.S. was 22 years ago or so, polling on the United States was not great in Australia. But at the same time, whether it be the Vietnam War or the Iraq War, time and time again, there have been tensions between the United States and Australia in one way or another. But I think cooler heads have prevailed in seeing the long-term structural advantages of staying in this alliance. Ultimately, they are two, Australia and the United States, two noisy democracies that are going to go in different directions depending on where their people want. But their interests continue to align far more than not.
1: Yep, fair point. Jared Monshine, Director of Research at the US Study Centre. Great to see you. Thanks for sharing that polling with us.
7: My pleasure.
1: Coming up next, we'll have the details on One Nation's energy policy plans announced today in Victoria.
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0: Welcome back to Newsday. Let's go live to our regular Monday panel. I'm delighted to be joined, as I am every Monday afternoon, by the member for Bennelong, Jerome Laxalle, and Shadow Minister for Science and Technology, Aaron Violi. Good to see you both. Aaron, to you, first of all, I know you're very proud of one of your constituents. He was on the program only 15 minutes ago, doing his best to try and help in that search and rescue in Nepal. He's a geologist, an engineer, Professor Arnold Dix. He helped save 41 men back in 2023 in the Himalayas with his knowledge of engineering and tunnelling. And he's on the phone pretty much 24/7 right now trying to save lives all the way from Melbourne.
1: Yeah, he's in the town of Mombok, Arnold. He's a great man and a really smart guy when you talk to him about a lot of different issues and ideas. And a lawyer now grows flowers and doing the geology work as well. And I've met him quite a few times. And when he came back from India and met with the local Indian community, the joy and pride they had in the work that he'd done was wonderful to see. And it's no surprise that he's now up 24/7 helping in Nepal in any way he can. And in many ways, Arnold represents the best of Australia and the best of our community, as he sort of touched on when he was on with you before, Kieran. Giving back for no other reason than it's the right thing to do. And it's a wonderful attitude that we should all look to emulate. So, yeah, we're very proud out here in Mombok and the surrounding areas to claim Arnold as one of our own.
0: I can see why. Yep, absolutely. Jerome, I'm not sure how many expats you've got from Nepal in your electorate, but certainly I have had the pleasure to get to know many Australians of Nepalese heritage. They're wonderful, very peaceful people by and large. This is a terrible tragedy, this one.
2: Oh, just horrific scenes. I don't think the world has ever been able to see such a natural disaster as we have done. It's been beamed across the world, and you just, you know, your heart goes out to not only the people that were caught up in it, but friends and family across the world. Like many communities, we've got a Nepalese community in Bennelong, but I think this is a bit more than a local thing here, right, Kieran? Like, I think the whole world is struck by the nature of this disaster. And, you know, I'm glad the Australian government is helping out with the efforts and glad that residents like those who live in Aaron's electorate are doing their bit too.
0: Professor Arnold Dix, he thinks there's still many surviving and alive in those tunnels. They've just got to get to them. So we hope and pray that that can happen. Aaron, let's talk about the secret harbour by-election. Let's turn to politics and look at the ongoing polls. I mean, we're talking about them every week, but this trend is rock solid now. And you see a real poll at Saturday, people going to the ballot box and voting for Pauline Hanson's party. How do you regroup? How do you set your path as a political movement over the next 12 to 18 months, Aaron?
1: Well, I mean, Secret Harbour, just some context, obviously, state by-election, but also the Labor Party have held that seat since its existence. It was over 11% Labor seat. So we'll analyse it and review it. I'm sure the WA Liberals will at a state level, and we'll look at it at a federal level. There's obviously significant questions for the Labor Party. Lots of Labor MPs would have been waking up a little bit nervous on Sunday morning, I'm sure, given that is one of their heartland seats. But the reality, Kieran, whether it's this by-election, whether it's the polls that come and go and a couple have us up, a couple have us down, a couple have One Nation up, a couple have One Nation down, two different polls giving different results, you can't get caught up in the day-to-day. The reality is, as I've done since being elected, it's been out talking to my community, understanding their concerns and frustrations, and they are frustrated and they are doing it tough, and talking about our plan to fix the economy and restore Australians' way of life by reducing taxes, bringing cheaper energy to all Australians, tying migration to housing to make housing affordable for Australians. Talking about the issues that matter to Australians is what I'm focused on. It's what Angus Taylor's focused on, what the Coalition is focused on. We've got 18 months to 12 months till the next election. We'll keep prosecuting the case every day, and the public will decide as they always do, and that's the beauty of Australia's democracy.
0: It is indeed. But Aaron makes the point, he's set the issues right, but there is there a problem here, not just for the Liberals but for Labor too, that there's a big chunk of the electorate that aren't listening and they just want to flip the chessboard?
2: Yeah, look, that's certainly a message that everyone should be hearing, right? Like, Labor was disappointing to come second. I'd imagine WA Labor would be disappointed in that. I'd imagine the Liberals will be disappointed in coming a distant third. But we can't ignore this message and we need to take it very seriously. There's a state election coming up in New South Wales, and I know the Minns Labor government are taking the threat of One Nation very seriously. And that means getting out there in communities, listening to people, but then turning those words into action in Parliament, be it on housing, cost of living, just general affordability, the economy, jobs. Like, this is all really important stuff, and we need to cut through. We've got time to do that, but definitely not ignoring this result. And it'll be fascinating to see, you know, things like the flow of preferences, just to sort of see what's happened with this vote down there. But I'm sure a lot of introspection from WA Labor over there at the moment.
0: Yeah, and we've got some key moments too. As Aaron, you and I have discussed now for months, the Victorian election not too far away. Do you feel that might be a chance to help reset the Liberal brand and get a bit of momentum heading beyond and into 2027 and beyond?
1: As a Victorian, the first opportunity is to reset the state. And Victoria as a state is struggling because of the terrible decisions of Daniel Andrews, Jacinta Allen, and now Ben Carroll. So everywhere I go, people tell me about the need for the reset. And there is a lot of love and support for Jess Wilson as the alternative premier here in Victoria. So it's an opportunity to get the state onto the right path. And yes, obviously there would be flow-on impacts for the Liberal Party here in Victoria and across the country. We'll see what happens. I mean, we had the Nepean by-election, which was a really strong result for the Liberal Party, where Anthony Marsh, as the new MP, was able to significantly increase the margin for the Liberal Party down there in Nepean. So there's lots of opportunities. But Jess, like us at a federal level, knows it's about working every day, listening to the community and providing solutions to the challenges and frustrations that they face.
0: The US Study Centre poll out today, Jerome, had some interesting numbers. 58% of people surveyed don't think Donald Trump's second term's been good for Australia, but 49% want to stay in the alliance, believe it's more important than ever. Do you think that is a bit of a contradiction?
2: No, because the alliance is bigger than one administration or one president. This is our longest alliance and an incredibly important one for our national security, but also for our cultural exchange and obviously our trade. So I'm not surprised that people back the US alliance. It's something that I hear in my community. I think polls overwhelmingly show that Australians back it, and I'm not surprised at that because presidents come and go, but our countries do not. And we should always work closely with the US administration, no matter who's in office.
0: Yeah, Aaron, your thoughts on that? Because it's maybe not a contradiction, but it's certainly a contrast, isn't it? That number that says nearly 60% believe that it's Trump's second presidency hasn't been good for Australia. Only 15% want to pull the pin on the alliance.
1: Yeah, it's. I don't think it's a contradiction. I agree it's a contrast, and Jerome has said it well. There's definitely bipartisan support for the alliance, and it's so important, and it's great to see that the Australian people can recognise the difference between the alliance and our enduring partnership of over 70 years with an administration that will, you know, administrations come and go, and all Australians or vast majority see the value of the alliance, but we should never take it for granted. We need to continue to invest in our economic partnership, our defence partnership. I'm proudly the co-chair of the Parliamentary Friends of AUKUS, and that's got great and important strategic opportunities today and into the future. So it's good to see that the Australian people see the value of the alliance, but we've all got a role to play to strengthen that alliance every day today and into the future.
0: Aaron and Jerome, great to see you both. Catch you next week as Parliament returns as well next week. Let's have a look at the weather. Here's Rob.
3: The final day of winter looks pretty nice across the country. Clear skies, only a few showers, mainly in tropical Queensland, but there's also a cold front running into the southwest corner. That will aid some showers tonight, potentially for Perth. But for Southeast Queensland, another classic winter day, 24 degrees, partly cloudy, slight chance of a shower, but I wouldn't expect much from that at all. Sydney, another glorious, mostly sunny one, 21 in the city, but 24 in the west. And that's a sign of the warmth on the way from tomorrow. Whilst in Melbourne, up to 17 degrees, mostly sunny weather as the clouds clear off and away. And in Adelaide, pushing close to 20 today, 21. The expected top, even warmer for tomorrow before the cool change comes through. And in Perth, 22 and a cool change. That comes in late today with those showers likely to develop. Elsewhere, and a bit warmer towards the centre, 27 today in Alice Springs with a few showers for Cairns and the chance for the Sunshine and Gold Coast. But we've got a bit more heat to come later in the week. Join us on News 24 Weather, Channel 601 for more.
0: Coming up on the next hour of Newsday, we'll have more on the uncertain future of the embattled property developer Buffalo.
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1: And the US trade strikes for the first time in a month.
2: Bottom line, today, international shipping lanes are open and momentum is building.
1: The death toll in Nepal rises as 43 Australians remain missing. Pauline Hanson accuses the Prime Minister of inciting political violence against One Nation.
3: The incitement that is happening is through our educational system and a Prime Minister who should know better than that.
0: Live with Karen Gilbert, this is Newsday.
1: Iran has launched several missiles at US bases in Jordan after US forces struck two launches on an Iranian island. The US attack, the first on Iran since late July. Let's get the latest with our correspondent, Stash Butler. Stash, we understand that several of Iran's missiles were intercepted as well.
4: That's the understanding from the US and Jordanian side. Iran, the Iranian Revolutionary Guard Corps, claiming through Iranian media that they struck, or rather inflicted, heavy damage on those two US bases, which Iran says it targeted as part of this retaliation against an earlier US strike. As you said, those US and Jordanian sources saying that several of those missiles were intercepted. According to the Jordanians, that was eight missiles that Jordan's armed forces said in a statement were intercepted after they penetrated the kingdom's airspace. Jordan's armed forces, it says, dealt with these attacks and successfully destroyed them before threats to citizens or to property. Now, the earlier US attack on Larak Island, the Iran's Revolutionary Guard said it killed several of its soldiers, also damaged or rather injured other soldiers too. They described it as an act of aggression, a description that the US Central Command has pushed back on, saying it was not an act of aggression, but a limited, precise action against IRGC mine layers posing an imminent threat. In essence, the Central Command says Iran created the threat and the US eliminated it. Now, the significance of those mine layers is, of course, that in the past few days, the US Central Command essentially announced that it had finished clearing the Strait of Hormuz of mines. Mines, of course, that had been seen as a threat to shipping through that strait, a key strait and one that the US very much wants to keep open to commercial shipping. The US announcing that it had cleared those successfully just a matter of days ago.
2: The circumstances were challenging and dangerous, to say the least, but we got the job done. Bottom line, today, international shipping lanes are open and momentum is building.
4: Now, in the last few hours, Donald Trump, the US president, has also posted on Truth Social what appears to be an AI-generated video saying Khag Island, a separate island, it's worth pointing out, is being blown to smithereens. Now, it's unclear whether that refers to any action in the real world here, because there hasn't been posts or reports suggesting any kind of attack on Khag Island, either from the Iranian or US points. But Khag Island is a key hub for Iranian oil, and it's one that Donald Trump has repeatedly threatened to target during the span of this six-month conflict, Kieran.
1: And Sash, there have been reports the US military, in fact, the reports over several weeks now that the military is under considerable strain. What's the latest?
4: Well, this has been certainly a strand of reporting of analysts and outlets more critical of the US posture in Iran, saying that essentially the US military is running out of several key kinds of material, including Patriot interceptors, including some kinds of long-range missiles as well, something that the Trump administration has pushed back on, has denied, saying that the US forces are in a good position when it comes to those supplies. But a new report in the Washington Post suggesting that senior US military commanders have internally pushed back on some of the Trump administration's demands to keep forces essentially battle ready and in the region of Iran. This particular reporting referring to reports that are given, put on the desk of Secretary of War Pete Hegseth every 2 weeks, detailing a sort of the military commander's feedback on US orders, particularly the European and Southern Command in one case, saying that lending ships and surveillance aircraft to Central Command, sending them to Iran, has degraded their ability to fulfill homeland defense obligations, essentially their capacity to keep, you know, the body of America safe. It goes on to say, that report, the impact on the ship maintenance of the war, if demands imposed by the Iran operation continue unchanged, jeopardizes the fleet's ability should other conflicts arise. And that's another point that's been made by several analysts quoted in these reports, which, are, you know, again, I should stress, have been pushed back on by the Trump administration, saying that with the US essentially overstretched, that could weaken its capacity to defend its allies in Japan, in South Korea, in the Philippines, obviously in other parts as well. And of course, Taiwan, not an official ally, but a key military partner as well, Kieran.
1: Stash Butler, thank you. We'll talk to you soon. The death toll from last week's flood disaster in Nepal has risen to at least 800 now. As we go to air this afternoon, more than 3,000 remain missing, including 43 Australians. Canberra preparing to pledge a further $3 million of humanitarian aid as rescue crews in search of survivors are facing very tough conditions, both in terms of the terrain and the weather.
5: With every passing hour, the scale of the disaster unfolds. Homes, schools, entire communities wiped out in a fleeting moment. In its fifth day since the tragedy struck, one of the poorest countries in the world, the problems are never-ending. A warning of further floods as Chinese authorities share information, increase in the water flow of the Potekoshi River. Terrified of near-death experience, they are taking no chances. Worse, it stops rescue and relief operations for a while as equipment and people are evacuated.
6: People living near the riverbanks have been asked to move away because the danger of flood has increased from above.
5: Across the northern borders, Chinese rescue teams battle waist-deep mud and treacherous terrain to search for survivors. In Nepal, helicopters continue bringing bodies and survivors. It's the only means of transporting people as bridges and roads have been swept away. It's also the primary mode of delivery of relief supplies to the disaster zone. As days pass, the fear of disease is worrying for the authorities.
7: People whom I am in contact with in the affected area, they are saying they have started having the bad smell of all those livestock who have been dead and all the dead bodies. So, and because of the smell, that's just the part. And so the pollution in all the drinking water and all, so that's going to cause a problem.
5: At the hospital, families desperately search for their loved ones. The wall covered with pictures of those missing. Thousands are registered as distraught families wait for a glimmer of hope.
1: Pauline Hanson's accusing the Prime Minister of fueling political violence after he branded her rise as dangerous. One Nation is vowing to come after Labor seats after its stunning by-election victory in WA at the weekend.
8: There's an orange wave sweeping the country.
9: Labor were absolutely asleep at the wheel in the outer southern suburbs of Perth.
8: The once safe Labor seat of Secret Harbour in WA, now One Nation territory. Pauline Hanson's party receiving an 18% swing.
10: And it wasn't just a win, it was a thumping win.
11: There is no such thing as a safe seat.
12: Well, we never take any seat for granted.
8: WA's Liberal leader stands by his claim that One Nation's rise is an opportunity, not a threat.
13: But what do you say to voters? Do you say to them, look, we'd prefer you to vote for us, but if you don't want to, vote for One Nation? I mean, that's not really putting up a fight.
14: Well, it is realistic and obviously cognizant of the times and the mood of the people.
8: Pauline Hanson now has her sights set on Victoria, hoping voters will boot out the Labor government.
15: But you don't take it for granted. You have to put out your policies, you have to, you know, encourage people to give us a chance to represent them, because what you've had in this state for a long time has not worked.
8: The latest news poll shows One Nation riding high. The primary vote nationally at 30%, Labor just behind at 29%, the Coalition 19%.
10: The polls are not an aberration, and now we are ground-truthing them with the South Australian result, with the Farah result.
16: At the moment, they're using One Nation as the wrecking ball, but whether they see them at a general election as being the party to rebuild the country, it will be a more significant question in 18 months' time.
8: Pauline Hanson is accusing the Prime Minister of crossing a line over these comments to the Labor faithful in Queensland on Sunday.
17: Across the world, hard-right populists are on the march, peddling politics that is dangerous, divisive and downright dishonest.
15: He's never called anyone else out as being dangerous.
8: The One Nation leader firing back.
15: Their death to Pauline Hanson, I've been getting that many death threats and that's happening. It never happened in a country like this before. And the incitement that is happening is through our educational system and our Prime Minister, who should know better than that. The Prime Minister come out and say those things, it was uncalled for. And he needs to take the blowtorch off it.
18: The ideas of One Nation are dangerous. I agree with the Prime Minister on that. I think it would be very dangerous to take Medicare away from the Australian people.
19: We're explaining to the Australian people One Nation's voting record. They are a threat for workers. They're a big threat for workers.
20: It's misguided because all you end up doing is fueling the very support that drives these parties. If people are being told, no, you're not allowed to support these they'll go and do it.
8: Trudy McIntosh, News 24, Canberra.
1: Pauline Hanson responded to Matt Thistlethwaite defending Anthony Albanese and Jim Chalmers, calling One Nation dangerous. Posting a graffiti with words "Kill Pauline Hanson" written on it, she said, "This morning, Labor Minister Matt Thistlethwaite defended Albanese and Chalmers, calling One Nation dangerous and a threat, saying they were telling the truth and that it's legitimate to raise that." An hour later, this picture was taken in Bendigo alongside a video game character that blows itself up like a suicide bomber. The standard you walk past is the standard you accept, Pauline Hanson said. Labor has a problem with language that invites political violence against their opposition, Senator Hanson said in that post. Let's get some further analysis on where the numbers are, and off the back of the Secret Harbour by-election, Redbridge Group Director Cos Samaras is with me. Your poll in the AFR today, very much in line with what we're seeing in the news poll and bouncing around between 28 and 30% One Nation.
21: Yeah, that's right. It's been like that for a number of months now. I think we've seen the ceiling of where One Nation is going to sit at, and that's around 28 to 30%, give or take it at any given poll. That's, you know, that's the state of politics in this country right now.
1: Do you read anything from Secret Harbour particularly? Is this just more of the same, like we saw in Farah, like we saw at the South Australian election?
21: It's a confirmation of the polls, really. I mean, if they're polling 30 nationally, they're going to be polling 35 in the outer suburbs of our large cities, and they're going to be polling in excess of 40 in the regions. So I think what happened at Secret Harbour is exactly what we've been watching and observing now for some time, and that is they poll really well in non-diverse outer suburban electorates of our big cities, and of course in many, many regional electorates.
1: Bruce Hawker was on earlier. He did some analysis with John Utting on who are the One Nation voters, and he argues that it's gone from being just a party of gripe or where you park your vote to being a real possibility for voting at a consequential election. What sort of analysis have you done in terms of the One Nation voter and just how solid that vote is as we head into those consequential elections of Victoria, New South Wales and the next federal poll?
21: Look, we saw it in South Australia at their state election. It's pretty clear that there is a sizable number of Australians that are planning to vote One Nation. They did so at that state election. Who are they? They are largely people in their 40s, 50s and 60s who live in the outer suburbs and regions, who are experiencing financial pain and feel that the economy and the political establishment has let them down, not just in the last 3 years, but in the last 20. So this has been in the making for some time.
1: One thing that Bruce did say as well, I'm not sure if you agree with this, but their numbers suggested that nearly 80% of the One Nation voters they surveyed had their own home or paying off a mortgage. So we're not talking about the poorest of the poor or the richest of the rich here.
21: No, I would disagree with that very strongly. What we see in our numbers is that a sizable number of people who are voting for One Nation are feeling the financial pinch. Very significant numbers of them report financial stress, either through mortgage repayments or for rental repayments. They're also people who are more likely to have parents who are on the pension and kids that are struggling. So they're classic sandwich generation. So no, I think that the picture is actually a much more economically gloomy one.
1: When we talk about 18 months away, it is obviously the polling, as you say, that these results are a confirmation of the polling today. But there are so many unknowns, you know, from a strategist perspective, from your perspective as a former Labor strategist yourself, there are unknowns here. We don't know how the federal One Nation Party is going to operate. We don't know how the Jess Wilson performance, whether she wins or not in November, whether that's a boost to the Liberal brand or whether the whole show, Nats and the Libs in New South Wales do okay, or if they're decimated come New South Wales election. So there are various unknowns over the next 18 months as well, yeah, that we don't know how they're going to feed into the broader political equation.
21: Yeah, like in Victoria, we could see a situation where the coalition performs really well. One Nation struggles to pick up seats off the coalition but has a good day against Labor. We can understand why that's the case. There's a deeply unpopular Labor government in Victoria. Flip side, in New South Wales, the Minns government could be re-elected comfortably and all the pain is being felt by the coalition. So it really depends, you know, where we're looking at and how all those three-way contests are going to actually play themselves out. And I think that it really also depends on just how well a particular incumbent Labor government's performing.
1: But you've got to, and one senior Labor person said to me that they are taking this seriously. There's no one in any party that's not taking this One Nation surge very, very seriously right now, because we could get to the next federal election. And as you said, this might be their ceiling, but it's a ceiling that's well within the range of winning several seats, both in the upper house, crucially, but in the House of Reps as well.
21: Yeah, at a federal level, if they hold this level of support, they will win in excess of 55 seats federally. The MRP that we did in May, we had them at a lower primary at that time, and they were winning, you know, anything between 55 and 60 seats. So, you know, they're going to have a good day if this continues.
1: Yeah, indeed. And if is the word, but it's certainly fascinating, isn't it, right now, as we watch the surge cause, finally, it's a wave that has been seen around the world. It might have arrived at our shores later in the piece, but it's certainly one that we've seen right around the globe, certainly in democracies.
21: Yeah, that's right. What's going on in the UK, in the US, and many parts of Europe is now occurring in this country. And I think we need to be really frank, and that is it's not a right-wing thing. It's an anti-establishment movement. You know, people are sick of the established political order and want things to change.
1: Yeah, that's it, isn't it? That's the way they've got. Anyone dealing with this has to be aware of that. This is, and I keep thinking back to that cartoon Johannes Leek did in The Australian, a fantastic cartoon after the Farah by-election, which was just one orange big middle finger. And that's pretty much what it is, isn't it? And, you know, against the status quo cause.
21: Yeah, that's right. When we interview countless Australians around the country who are planning to vote for One Nation, that's exactly how they feel. You know, we asked them, do you think that that One Nation is going to come up with better policies? They said, that's not the point. I just think that things couldn't get any worse as they currently stand. So why not stick the finger up at them?
1: Indeed, and they certainly are. Cause, great to chat. What it is, isn't it? And, you know, against the status quo cause.

0: News 24 will be back after this short break.
1: Australians could soon gain greater control over their personal information under proposed new privacy laws. Let's bring in our political reporter, Ruben Spargo. Ruben, how are these reforms targeting big tech companies?
2: Kieran, Australians may soon be given a new right to ask these social media platforms and search companies to delete their personal information rather than retain it. We can show you here. There could also be a new test implemented for these companies, a fair and reasonable test. It would limit them to collecting and using only the personal information they genuinely need. The changes also include stronger consent standards and clearer information about how personal data is used, limits on businesses buying and selling personal information without explicit permission, and a new ID lock service through MyGov, allowing Australians to block, unblock and monitor the use of their identity documents. The Attorney General claims companies could face significant penalties if they breach these new privacy laws.
3: Breaches of the Privacy Act can be in the tens of millions of dollars, and they can also be calculated as a percentage of revenues or turnovers as well. So we would envisage that there would be high penalties here. This is a government that takes very seriously the incentivizing nature of having high penalties.
2: Smart glasses have been in the news of late. It allows people to record both audio and video. Greens and the crossbench members have been calling for an import ban on these. The Attorney General says it's not an action that the government is considering at this stage.
3: So what we're seeking to do here is get the balance right and ensure that we are well informed, but also be looking to the future. Because this is, of course, principles-based and a technology-neutral piece of legislation.
2: Kieran, the government is aiming to introduce this tranche of legislation before the end of the year.
1: Ruben, thank you. New South Wales Police has confirmed it's investigating a threatening email sent to a witness in the Alan Jones trial. A menacing email was sent to the former 2GB host, Jason Morrison, leading the judge to

0: to issue an extraordinary warning to people following the case. Let's go live to our senior reporter, Caroline Marcus, covering the trial. Caroline, what have police said now?
1: A New South Wales police spokesperson has now confirmed officers have received a report this morning that a 54-year-old man received a threatening email and that it had begun inquiries into the incident. Former 2GB host Jason Morrison is the witness who received the threat, in which News 24 understands he was being accused of being a pedophile protector and told, "You'll get yours." Judge Glenn Walsh issued a warning in court that any person who has read the media should be very careful about what they do and should not commit a criminal offence. Mr. Morrison testified during this trial about how he did not see Mr. Jones put his hand in the lap of one of his accusers at a Christmas lunch. And it's not the first time he's been accused of somehow covering for Alan Jones. Mr. Morrison telling the court today about on-air commentary about him by another former 2GB host, Ray Hadley, in 2024, following an article by Sydney Morning Herald journalist Kate McClymont. Mr. Jones's barrister asked Mr. Morrison, "Did you hear him say he's a denier?" He said, "Yeah, I thought it was repulsive, actually." "Did it also come to your attention Ray Hadley accused you of being at the lunch and knowing what happened?" He replied, "Yeah, I was quite shocked by it. It hurt a lot to hear someone make that accusation at the time. I was very upset that they would allow this kind of slander about me." Outside court, Mr. Morrison did not make any comment.
2: Mr. Morrison, is there anything you want to say after evidence?
3: No, it's not. No, thank you.
1: Another witness, James Willis, is on the stand testifying about accompanying the accuser to Alan Jones's suite at the Crown Melbourne, where he said the man and Mr. Jones went into a bedroom. Mr. Willis said the pair were not in his line of sight when the complainant alleged Mr. Jones kissed him without his consent in a walk-in wardrobe, and the man appeared normal when he returned to the lounge area. It was only years later, Mr. Willis said, the accuser disclosed some of the alleged offending to him. He said Alan used to full grab him on the cock. Mr. Jones has pleaded not guilty to all 22 charges against him made by 6 accusers.
0: Caroline, thank you. In a world first, New South Wales health professionals will be required to track all cases of motor neurone disease in the hope to better understand the deadly condition. One in 200 Australians are impacted by MND, and there's growing research looking at whether pesticides are part of the problem.
4: For Addie, her partner Ron, and their 2 children, it's been an agonising 3 years. In the prime of his life, the man affectionately known as Hobbo was diagnosed with an insidious disease.
5: We are heartbroken to let everyone know that last week I was diagnosed with motor neuron disease. Motor neuron is a fairly ruthless disease, and unfortunately I don't know how much longer I have left.
4: The family were forced to move from the regional agricultural town of Gunnedah in northwest New South Wales to Sydney for better care.
6: It's not just a beast, it's the cruelest thing anyone's ever seen. My husband's gone from running 42 kilometres to no longer being able to speak, breathe unaided, or he eats through what's called a PEG feeding tube. He requires 24-hour care. He is lost all ability to move his limbs. He can't hug me or my children like he used to. Yet the love that he has for us is still, it's immense.
4: Annie joined the New South Wales government for a major announcement, a new register set to track all cases of MND.
6: As I'd say to my 4 and 6-year-old, a lot of big feelings. We're relieved, we're proud, we're angry that it's taken so long, yet we're so happy because this really will change people's lives. It's not going to change my husband's life, but it's going to change people in the future's lives.
4: Ron voicing his support for the change from his hospital bed.
5: I'm immensely proud. This didn't happen on its own. People fought for it for years. Today is an extraordinary step forward, a day full of hope, but we cannot stop here.
4: The terminal neurological disease is in the spotlight, with NRL great Jai Arrow gearing up to play his 100th and final game for South Sydney following his diagnosis. Former AFL player, coach and 2025 Australian of the Year Neil Danaher raising more than $100 million for research through his charity Fight MND.
3: We want motor neuron disease to be curable in our lifetime. We want people like Jai Arrow's story and Neil Danaher's story to not just be a legacy, but for their story to inspire a country to try and get to the bottom of this disease.
4: It's hoped the new requirement will illuminate trends and eventually help with finding a cure. 90% of MND cases occur randomly with no known family history or genetic cause. Researchers are probing whether there's an agricultural cause from pesticides used in farming.
7: Sporadic motor neuron disease is an environmental disease. It would come as a shock to all Australians to know that if you live in rural or regional Australia, you are 40% more likely to die from motor neuron disease than if you live in the city.
8: We have around the Riverina 7 times the national average of MND, and that was one of my, I guess, platforms of coming into Parliament, was to actually have MND as a notifiable disease.
4: It's hoped other states will follow suit.
5: My call to every other state and territory is simple. Follow New South Wales. Make MND notifiable, and to the Commonwealth Government, bring this information together.
4: Julia Bradley in Sydney for News 24.
0: Coming up next, why some experts have raised concerns about the upcoming release of Grand Theft Auto 6.
9: News 24 will be back after this short break.

0: Welcome back to Newsday. Let's bring in our regular Monday panel, Simon Banks and Peter McGoran. Gentlemen, great to see you both. Simon, I'll start with you and your wash-up. Let's just get an overall reaction from you on both the by-election at the weekend, a WA state by-election, yes, but it's One Nation taking a seat off Labor and what has recently been a very popular Labor state government.
1: Yeah, look, I think Cos in his analysis earlier broadly got it right, which is that if, you know, One Nation's polling roughly 30% across the country, but we have to then acknowledge where is it getting those votes. So if you look at communities that are kind of traditional mortgage belt, under stress, less ethnically diverse, a lot of people in their sort of 40s or 50s living in a particular electorate, then you're going to see probably a vote slightly better than that in those communities, and that's exactly what Secret Harbour over in WA looks like. When you go out into regional areas, absolutely the One Nation vote is stronger than that. When you come back, I guess the more you come back towards the CBD of our major cities and even like the middle belts of our cities, the One Nation vote dampens. But for example, let me give you an example here in the ACT, which people would think is a very left-wing progressive community. One Nation's probably polling around about 15, 16%. Of the vote here in the ACT. And that's what happens when you've crossed over that divide from being, I guess, a small or a marginal party into being a serious party that's going to contest elections. And that's where One Nation is given its vote today.
0: Yeah, that's that 10-15% in Canberra. It's definitely, I've picked that up for sure. People coming up and telling me that that's what they would do, and they certainly like the fact that Hanson's challenging the status quo. They're sick of it. Is, you know, often a phrase that I hear a lot. Peter, what's your read on that by-election result? Because obviously implications for the Labor government, but it's over the federal seat of Canning held by Andrew Hastie.
2: I think One Nation is just going to get stronger, Kieran, at least in the near future. And there's a Victorian state election only cut 3 months away, and they might get another big bounce out of that. The commentary by Bruce Hawker and Cos Samaras on your program this afternoon has been very revealing. It's confirmed what we've always thought instinctively, but now you can quantify it. I agree with everything Simon said, but the problem for Simon is, and for the government, is they don't have a solution. The budget killed them. Amongst the people over grievance who believe the political class is selling them out and destroying their standard of living and certainly that of their children. Prime Minister Albanese says, I'll fight them on policy, good governance. I don't believe he can turn it around or not without some radical changes. Yes, but I think the Liberal Party's fairly sidelined on this at the moment. One Nation is the game. And if you look at all the photos, as Cos Samaras suggested in a different way, you'll see young women, you'll see young men, you'll see different ethnic personalities surrounding Pauline and Barnaby and the like. So it's not just a party of grumpy old white males anymore. It's a fascinating time in Australian history, but One Nation has a long way to go before there's any chance of a flame out.
0: In that 30% of the vote, it's interesting, Peter. I'll go to you first on that because it's picking up on something you just said, Peter McGoran, that there is a base there for Pauline Hanson, and I've heard this, you know, from the One Nation people among migrants, first generation migrants.
3: Muslims need to talk about it.
4: And yet we are afraid of it. What is the key
0: of the world who are supportive of her and One Nation?
2: Yes, because they see a lot wrong with this country. Growing bureaucracy, increases in tax, regulation, stifling of small business, capital gains tax, new regulations are going to smother investment. No possibility of getting ahead by an investment in taking the risk of an investment in another property. So, yeah, migrants want to get ahead. They've sacrificed and risked a great deal to come here, and the Australia they believed they were coming to and were at one stage is disappearing in there before their very eyes. No, the government's got a huge problem in responding to this, and it's not certain they can. Now, I'm not saying that Anthony Albanese is going to be the federal equivalent of Campbell Newman. remembering his 2015 shock election defeat. But things are going to get worse for Labor before they get better. And the Liberals, well, they've got to find a way to work parallel to One Nation. But that's easier said than done, I understand.
0: I think, Simon, the way to do it, if we'll see how it goes in November, the Victorian election, but Jess Wilson has been, to me, setting the mark for what a Liberal hopeful needs to do. You've got to stick to a very disciplined message, and that's what, and they need that unity. That's not always within the leader's control alone, but I think that if they do well in November, they can learn lessons from that experience. But there are a few ifs and hypotheticals in that.
1: Yeah, there's plenty, Kieran. And look, the reality is Victoria is still Australia's most progressive state. The ACT obviously is more progressive again, but as a state, that's Victoria. So middle and inner Melbourne will still not be a happy hunting ground, for example, for One Nation. When you get out into the western suburbs of Melbourne, there might be patches where One Nation does a little bit better, but even though there are migrants who support One Nation, largely because they're worried just about the impact of migration on housing costs and all of those, the very pragmatic elements, One Nation still has a problem in attracting some votes within those communities because, to be blunt, they are racist and they do say awful things about people of Chinese and Indian extraction on a day-to-day basis, which are just completely unacceptable and distancing them from voters. And they'll do better again out in the regions, particularly up against National Party candidates out in regional Victoria. So Victoria is going to be a really interesting contest. I mean, at the moment, you'd say the Liberals are in the box seat to win it, but it's quite possible we end up with a Liberal One Nation coalition as probably the next most likely outcome, and that's not a good outcome for Jess Wilson.
0: The other unknown over the next little while, Peter McGoran, is just how the discipline or otherwise is on display for One Nation. And we saw that just in the last week or two with David Farley and his message being quite at odds with what the leader and the official position is, and that caused a lot of internal angst. To be honest, I'm not convinced Farley stays there for the long term. We'll see. But they were angry about the way that was managed by him.
2: Yeah, I understand, Kieran, the point you're making, because David Farley has not come out and declared he is staying with One Nation. I think he's a flight risk. Barnaby has said that he's spoken to him and he believes he'll stay, but Barnaby's not declaring he'll remain. What I'll say to David Farley is, you quit One Nation, you will not be re-elected in a general election. No hope. So I think Farley is a problem. I thought his views on immigration, as we discussed last week, were legitimate. It was like a backbencher challenging the status quo of the government of the day. So I think some within One Nation and the media overreacted. Senator Roberts has come out.
0: He's a flight risk, though.
2: Yeah.
0: So, as you say.
2: So Roberts has come out and said something strange again, but he seems to be more of a loyal trooper and will button his lip. But Farley is very doubtful long term.
0: So there's all that stuff in the mix that we've got to remember, and I think very, very difficult to make predictions right now. And for Angus Taylor, he's just got to be as disciplined and hardworking as he can be, Simon. That's the challenge.
1: Yeah, and his problem is he's not cracking through on the culture and he's not cracking through on the economy on either side. So, you know, whether it's on cultural or economic issues at the moment, One Nation is basically eating the Liberal Party's lunch. Look, Kieran, I think there's one more issue, though, that it's worth having a look at, and we're starting to see it in social media. Parts of the far right are starting to become concerned about Pauline Hanson and her position on migration. These are people who want to go backwards in terms of migration, who actually want to have a smaller Australia, probably a far more white Australia. It's been interesting to see over the last couple of weeks as this debate has started to evolve through the One Nation migration policy, that some of them are starting to agitate and become a little bit unhappy, to say the least, with her position. So I still think there's a way to go in terms of how this migration debate settles. But the moment is, if you believe in a smaller migration intake, that's your number one political issue, then you're probably favouring One Nation at the moment.
0: Simon Banks, Peter McGoran, great to see you both. Thank you. Grand Theft Auto is one of the most popular video franchises of all time. time. Its latest release, GTA 6, will hit Australian shelves later this year, but its depictions of violence and content involving women has advocates concerned.
5: Welcome to Vice City, a fictional recreation of Miami, Florida, and the setting of Grand Theft Auto 6.
6: I think you heard before.
7: You might have.
5: When the game goes on sale in November, it's expected to sell more copies than any other in history, on the back of trailers promising plenty of sex, crime, and violence.
8: And that's why they produce it, because it sells.
5: Philip Ripper runs No to Violence, a group that works with men to change their violent behaviour.
8: And games like Grand Theft Auto 6 that portray women as objects that celebrate men's ownership and entitlement over women and women's bodies are really disturbing.
5: Domestic Family and Sexual Violence Commissioner Michaela Cronin recalls being horrified by the content in games her son would play.
9: I think we go back to the digital duty of care and responsibility of those businesses to recognise the harm that can occur as a result of their products and services.
4: The debate around violence in video games is as old as gaming itself, and none of the experts we've spoken to want GTA to be banned. What they want is for developers to think about the sort of content that goes into their games and the impact it can have on young minds.
5: Earlier this month, a game based on the Halloween horror movie franchise was banned from sale in Australia over a feature that rewarded players for in-game drug use.
9: We need to use safety by design principles to be ensuring that those products and services and games are not causing further harm.
5: And not just for video games. Smart glasses with covert recording features have exploded onto shelves, sparking a new wave of safety concerns.
8: I think we should just be banning them outright.
9: Some of the young women I've talked to have told stories about starting to sing trademarked songs because their view is that companies are more likely to block a trademarked song than they are to block footage of something that is causing them harm, which is deeply disturbing.
5: When Parliament returns, members of the crossbench will push for a 12-month pause on the importation of smart glasses, buying time for privacy laws to be strengthened. Cameron Redden, News 24, Canberra.
0: Tomorrow marks the 75th anniversary of the alliance with America, the ANZUS Treaty. Earlier, I caught up with Jennifer Parker. She's adjunct professor with the University of WA in their Defence and Security Institute and a non-resident fellow at the Lowy Institute. We began by discussing a new poll that shows that Australians, 58% of those surveyed, think that Donald Trump's second presidency has been negative for Australia, whereas nearly 50% want the alliance to remain. They think the positives outweigh the negatives. Jen Parker, thanks for your time, as always. On the eve of the 75th anniversary of the ANZUS alliance being signed, such a momentous document and moment for our nation, really, in hindsight, our security umbrella for many decades now. But this poll by the US Study Center out today shows only 42% of those surveyed think the alliance makes us more secure, and 28% say it makes us less secure. What do you make of that?
10: Yeah, look, I think that as Australians are seeing the world change, and as they're seeing, you know, some of the comments from the Trump administration, the actions in Venezuela and Iran, it makes them think about, is it making us more secure? But equally, you know, you see in the poll, when you're asked the question about do you think we should retain the US alliance, majority of Australians say we do, which is consistent with Lowy polling as well. So I think there is clearly nervousness about the new interventionist policies of the new US administration, but a bedrock underpinning of the fact that the US alliance and the access allows us to their technology, their industrial base, does help our defence.
0: So some doubts about it, but people don't want to throw it out.
10: Mm.
0: Essentially, that in simple terms, that's the reality right now.
10: Absolutely. And I think there's been a number of times in our history where that's been the case. I mean, there's been ups and downs in the alliance. People look at the current US administration and think this is the first time we've experienced an interventionist US administration, or the first time we've been told to spend more on defence by US administration. None of these things are true. Throughout the last 75 years, there have been ups and downs. And I think one of the kind of interesting stories about the alliance is how it's actually withstood all of that.
0: And attitudes towards China also changing, according to this US studies poll, US Study Center. Australians now see China at 23% and the United States 22%. basically the same level as equally helpful in Asia. What's your read on that, particularly among younger voters, quite sanguine about China, according to this survey?
10: Yeah, and again, I think that's actually consistent with the Lowy polling a couple of months ago, that there are kind of mixed feelings about China's role in the region. The Lowy polling said, you know, China is one of our most significant partners, but also China might be a military threat to Australia. I think China's put a lot of effort into trying to message itself as the responsible partner right now, as the world is reeling from the Venezuela and the Iran interventions from the US. Of course, we know that when we think about major conflicts around the world, you look at the Ukraine-Russia conflict, Russia would not have been able to prosecute that war without China's support. So that statement is a fallacy, but I think that narrative from China is actually getting through.
0: And it sort of fits in with your analysis at the weekend. You had an interesting piece in the Australian newspaper about the need for our military leaders to communicate the reality more clearly to Australians right now. And in fact, you had a couple of ideas that they could adopt, a spokesperson, an annual update and so on. Can you explain to our viewers your thinking on this and what needs to be done in your view?
10: Well, I guess having spent, you know, 20 years in defence and certainly during the last decade having seen some of the things that China is doing in the region, experiencing firsthand in the South China Sea, I do wonder, with all of this polling, how much the Australian public really knows about how the region is changing, about China's military build-up, and the lack of clarity around why they're accelerating their nuclear build-up, why they're building the biggest navy in the world. Of course, an economic power like that, you expect to build up their military, but the extent and the way they're employing it. And so given I think that there is a disconnect between when our politicians say our most strategic circumstances since World War II, and what that really means for the average Australian, I think a uniform defence spokesperson could connect Australians to that. And I'll give you an example. So in a March...
0: So someone in the military, right, to be the official spokesperson on a regular basis.
10: Absolutely. Yeah. So press conference every 1 to 2 weeks explaining what's happening, you know, where we're operating, where are our people, what are they doing, what's happening in our capability space, but also explaining when an incident occurs, what's happening. And I think that, you know, Chinese Naval Task Group circumnavigation of Australia in February, March last year, there was a lot of concern and I would say alarmism in the community. I mean, that task group was a demonstration, yes. Did it pose a threat to Australia? No. And I think that a lot of that was driven by misinformation and misunderstanding. So if you had a uniformed spokesperson, and we've had this in different points of our history, who actually explained the facts and what's happening, I think you would give Australians a greater understanding of what the most significant strategic circumstances since World War II actually means. I mean, when you think about Australia's intervention with East Timor, who do you think of first? You think of Cosie, you think of General Cosgrove, yeah, because of his relationship with the media and his explaining to the Australian public what they were doing. So I think we should adopt that again.
0: And you're sort of pointing to the Cosgrove model, but also the Burgess model from,
10: yes,
0: ASIO. That was an interesting piece too, I thought, that argument that you could pick up something from the ASIO Director General. ASIO has been even less transparent over the years for obvious reasons than defence.
10: Well, isn't
0: but
10: it
0: now arguably it's more.
10: Right, isn't it phenomenal that our most secret, well, our second most secret agency, I'd say, but ASIO, for the last 5 years, I think it is, Mike Burgess has made a point to give his annual threat assessment. He gives more speeches than that. But annual threat assessment where he explains to the Australian public things about foreign interference, things about espionage, why we're being targeted and what ASIO are doing about it. Now, if ASIO can do that, imagine if we had an annual address by the Chief of Defence Force that said, this is what's happening from a military perspective around the region. This is what we're doing about it. And not just, you know, it's not just focused on, you know, China's military build-up and those elements as well. I think the Australian public would love to know more about what are the operations we're doing in the Pacific Islands, what are the operations and exercises we're doing in Southeast Asia. Yes, it gives a more informed Australian public, but two, it actually connects the Australian public with the Defence Force a lot more. And we've seen through Mike Burgess's speeches and threat assessments, more connection with what ASIO are doing.
0: Transparency is always good. You know, it gets the buy-in from people then, doesn't it? I mean, they're the taxpayers and you need to have them supporting where we're going as a nation, but as a Defence Force too.
10: It does. And also, when you think about preparation for conflict, now I'm not saying we're about to go into a conflict, but what does the most significant strategic circumstances since World War II means? It means that the likelihood of conflict has increased. We have no strategic warning time. Preparation for that is not just about how many missiles and how many ships you have. It's also about how you prepare society. And being more transparent with society about what's happening is a way of preparing them.
0: Well, it's always great to chat. Jen Parker, adjunct professor from the University of WA and maritime expert. Thanks so much.
10: Thanks so much.
0: An injured Novak Djokovic has been knocked out in the first round of the US Open for the first time. The 24-time Grand Slam champion lost the first set to Argentine Mariano Navone 7-6 before winning the next two 7-5, 6-4. Djokovic struck trouble though from there and lost the fourth 6-2, and the 39-year-old struggled with what appeared to be a back complaint. The crowd at Flushing Meadows getting behind the ailing great as he somehow won a game when three love down in the fifth. Navone wrapping up the fifth in the match, 6-1, to progress through to the second round. It's the first time Djokovic has bowed out in the opening round of a slam since the 2006 Australian Open. Obviously emotional scenes there for the Joker. Let's bring in Tom Connell ahead of Afternoon Agenda. Age and time catches up with everyone at some point, Tommy.
11: I have to run now with my four-year-old. He used to be able to jog, but he keeps me on my toes. So Novak, you know, battling people in their prime. I don't know. I sort of say tap the mat, but good luck to him. We're going to talk secret Harvard by-election. Really interesting result. Look, on the one hand, it's a political earthquake. It's a massive warning for Labor federally and also in that Victorian election, how much trouble they're facing. What about for the coalition, though? Because there are quite a few differences. Namely, you know, for once, Kieran, could you say the Victorian Liberal brand right now is maybe at a state level looking better than the rest of the country, which for many years it was sort of the worst.
0: It's fascinating.
11: Now do they have their act together enough to contend with the orange tsunami? So, and the differences as well. I've got Mary Aldred on, a Victorian Liberal MP, federal one, to sort of discuss tactics as well. You know, Basil Zemplis says it's a win, it's an opportunity. And Andrew Hastie says, you know, we'll fight them on the beaches.
0: Yeah, I can't see what Basil's on about with that. That's for sure, Tom. Thank you, appreciate it. Looking forward to Afternoon Agenda. That's up next.
12: News 24 will be back after this short break.

News 24 will be back after this short break. 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
1: Hello and good to have you company in the program. These are our top stories. Pauline Hanson powering ahead in Victoria after that by-election win for One Nation in the West. We'll take a closer look at the fallout and consequences from Secret Harbour.
2: Of course, that was a safe Labor seat, but you don't take it for granted.
1: Iran says it has hit a UAE airbase as it trades strikes with the US for the first time in a month.
3: Bottom line, today, international shipping lanes are open and momentum is building.
1: Mounting death toll in Nepal as 43 Australians remain missing. Well, welcome to the program. We're going to begin on Secret Harbour and start with the caveats first, because they do matter. The One Nation win was in a by-election. It's in Western Australia, where the Labor government has 46 of the 49 seats, or it did beforehand. It's got 45 now. So voters, you could be saying, were very free to vent their frustrations. But vent them they did. Yes, the swing was most savage against the Labor Party on a primary swing, but considering where the Liberal Party was at, the fact that One Nation took up ground, the Liberal Party lost it, that's yet another sign of One Nation being seen as the opposition, the effective opposition in Australian politics right now. It's a huge result, but it does come in territory that is more likely to vote One Nation. So if we look at some of the demographics, people in the electorate are much less likely to have a bachelor degree or higher, that's 15 compared to 24%, much more likely to be Australian, English or Kiwi born, or be a tradie or labourer and have a mortgage. So these are friendly areas for One Nation. I should mention, for example, on bachelor or higher, if you look at our federal polling right now, you're twice as likely to vote for One Nation, or their vote goes twice as high for those not with a bachelor degree. Nonetheless, there are plenty of Australians in this category here. This is basically the outer suburbs. We have plenty of them. We also have the full gamut of responses to One Nation within this contest. This was leader Basil Zemplis, Liberal leader, who before and after the by-election said, well, it's all about Labor losing.
4: Well, I did say it would be a win for all of those who feel very let down by this Labor government, who are struggling and are frustrated, and the seat that Labor have always held.
1: Safe Labor seat, Labor loss. He even spoke about an opportunity. But seeing it through that lens, that's anathema to Andrew Hastie.
5: Basil Zemplis said that, you know, a win for One Nation would be an opportunity. I don't see that at all. I think we should be fighting to win in every contest we enter, or we shouldn't enter the contest.
1: And Andrew Hastie is in a contest now. He has a fight on his hands. 75% of Secret Harbour is in his seat federally. And now Labor is increasingly realising it has a fight on its hands too, in those suburbs, among those demographics I was talking about. And it has taken to using more fighting language.
6: Across the world, hard right populists are on the march, peddling politics that is dangerous, divisive, and downright dishonest.
1: Pauline Hanson, well, she's using a lot of criticism of her to first of all say it's criticism of her supporters, which Labor and Liberal Party are always careful to say. They're not having a go at the supporters because, after all, we're now talking about 30% of the country. She's also saying it's something that could increase the chance of attacks, including physical attacks, on her.
2: I've been getting that many death threats, and that's happening. It never happened in a country like this before. And the incitement that is happening is through our educational system and our Prime Minister, who should know better than that. And if he wants to come out with this, he takes full responsibility for it. So I don't take any note of what he says. I think he's a pathetic Prime Minister.
1: All right, joining me live, my first guest in the program, Liberal MP Mary Aldred, thank you for your time. Where do you sit? Is this around, well, it's good that Labor has lost a seat, or is it time for a more gloves-off approach with One Nation?
7: Well, thanks for having me on, Tom. I think this is a massive repudiation of the Labor Party. I mean, when you look at the numbers here, they've lost something like 19% over 17 months. That's more than 1% every month that they've had since the last election in WA. So it's a massive repudiation. And I think it just shows that Anthony Albanese, Jim Chalmers, their frontbench team have got a tin ear to feedback, and people right around the country are lining up right now to send them a very clear, very strong message.
1: What about the message to your party, though? Are you no longer effectively the first port of call when they're upset with the government?
7: Look, the Liberal Party has never been competitive in that seat. We put forward a good candidate. Basil is doing a great job as opposition leader. I'm not from WA, but he looks like someone who is a clear communicator. He's a likeable guy. He's got a strong plan. But by-elections are different to general elections. And I know that Basil and his team, like state Liberal leaders right around the country, are doing the hard yards now in preparation for their respective state elections.
1: So in terms of how you see One Nation, the element of friend or foe, obviously words are one thing, but actions always talk louder. What should the Victorian Liberals do, for example, when it comes to preferences? Preference deals, as many as possible, or be wary of them?
7: Well, there's still a time to go before the state election here in Victoria, but I know Jess Wilson is getting out with a strong team. She's got a strong plan. Jess Wilson and her team are focusing on what matters to Victorians, and that is getting crippling debt under control, addressing law and order, crime. I know in my region, across the Gippsland region, the Climate 200 Teals and the Greens seek to do massive damage to jobs, industries and our communities like the timber industry, the energy sector here. So in my book, they can always come down the bottom of the list, and anyone that wants to draw criticism with the Victorian Labor Party and especially the Federal Labor Party, I think all comers are welcome.
1: Is a preference deal with One Nation, once upon a time it was seen as beyond the pale. Do you think that's no longer the case with the strength of the party's primary vote?
7: Look, I think other people much more qualified than me will be having those conversations closer to the state election and indeed the federal election, which is 12 or 18 months away, depending on who you listen to. But for me, I want to defeat the Victorian Labor government first in November. That's step number one. Step number two is defeating the federal Labor government because they are ruining our economy. In my electorate here of Monash, whether I speak to people in Wonthaggi, Warrigal, Leongatha, Druin or Moi, the first thing they're concerned about is the cost of living, the state of the economy, the state of our roads, our healthcare. Those are the issues that people are raising with me, and they want to see state and federal Labor defeated.
1: We've seen the sort of first murmurs around what is the future for Angus Taylor. We're only, I say only, but, you know, perhaps 18 months or so until the next election. We'd need to see an improvement at some point in the next 6 months, wouldn't we?
7: Angus is doing a good job. He's getting out there every day, focusing on the issues that matter. I'm grateful for the opportunity he's given myself and Senator Richard Colbeck leading the charge on the illicit tobacco national crisis that we're seeing. Angus is leading a team that is prepared to put in the hard policy homework day in and day out, backing the policy platform that we're presenting to the Australian people with an evidence-based approach, getting out, talking to people. I'm out in my electorate every day of the week with mobile offices, community events, and I know my colleagues are doing the same.
1: Mobile offices is one thing and you take community sentiment. When you say evidence-based, is it fair to say you're looking at something around the level of reducing the excise on tobacco, on the legal tobacco, by 80% or so?
7: Well, I've been on the record just about since I got elected to Parliament over 12 months ago saying to address this crisis, we need a Swiss Army knife approach, and that approach on illegal tobacco has to include a radical cut to the tobacco excise tax. Senator Colbeck and I presented our policy plan back in June with the suggestion of an 80% reduction. I know that Angus Taylor and the Shadow Cabinet are going through a process at the moment of considering those recommendations, including modelling and other work to back that up, and they'll have an announcement shortly.
1: Okay. On the modelling on that, would that need to also be looking at what happens to smoking rates and be something that needs to be monitored, that if smoking rates began lifting significantly, then that might need to be abandoned as a plan?
7: Well, one of the recommendations in the policy proposal that Senator Colbeck and I have put forward is being able to properly address smoking rates in Australia. The federal government at the moment have about a 10% target. We're suggesting tackling that and bringing it down to 5%, because with the illicit tobacco market as it is, which is taking up about 80% of nicotine use in Australia, you've seen in Western Australia smoking rates go up for the first time in 30 years. In New South Wales, our most populous state, smoking rates have now tipped over 15%. So the federal government's approach is not working. If you care about bringing the smoking rate down, you need to address the illicit market.
1: So if your changes, you called it the Swiss Army knife, a whole host, but including bringing that excise down considerably, mean the smoking rate goes up, you'd have to rethink what you're doing then, by extension of what you said then.
7: Well, it's going up at the moment. The federal government actually not having any success with smoking rates. There was a survey put out by an institute the other day which just flies counter to the available evidence provided by the Criminal Intelligence Wastewater Report, which shows a 4% uptick in metro and regional areas of nicotine consumption in the wastewater. I mentioned the statistics in WA and New South Wales. And if you look at the Australian Bureau of Statistics, very credible evidence-based work, they're saying that 80% of the tobacco market in Australia at the moment is illegal. So on all of those metrics, the federal government are failing. We've seen the Senate report on illicit tobacco out last week. It was good to see Labor backbenchers now saying they've got an open mind on the excise issue, but words mean nothing if they're not backed up by action. And at the moment, the federal government has its head in the sand.
1: Got to leave it there. Mary Aldred, thank you for your time today.
7: Thanks for having me on, Tom.
1: When we come back, Iran has attacked military bases in Jordan and the UAE, so now strikes between Iran and the US going on for the first time in a month, plus the government clamping down on privacy concerns, particularly surrounding so-called smart glasses.
0: News 24 will be back after this short break.

0: Australians could gain greater control over their personal information. That's under proposed privacy laws. Political reporter Ruben Spargo explains how the reforms are targeting big tech companies.
1: Australians may soon be given a new right to ask social media platforms and search companies to delete their personal data rather than retain it. Companies could also face a new fair and reasonable test under the reforms. It would limit them to collecting and using only the personal information they genuinely need. The changes also include stronger consent standards and clearer information about how personal data is used, limits on businesses buying and selling personal information without explicit permission, and a new ID lock service through MyGov, allowing Australians to block, unblock, and monitor the use of their identity documents. The Attorney General claims companies could face significant penalties for breaching the new privacy standards.
2: Can be in the tens of millions of dollars, and they can also be calculated as a percentage of revenues or turnovers as well. So we would envisage that there would be high penalties here. This is a government that takes very seriously the incentivizing nature of having high penalties.
1: The Greens and Crossbench are calling for an import ban on smart glasses, citing privacy concerns. But the Attorney-General has confirmed the government is not considering the action at this stage.
2: So what we're seeking to do here is get the balance right and ensure that we are well informed, but also be looking to the future because this is, of course, principles-based and a technology-neutral piece of legislation.
1: Digital platforms could be prevented from storing audio and video recordings collected by smart glasses if it's not considered fair and reasonable. The government is aiming to introduce the legislation to Parliament by the end of 2026.
0: Joining me live now is Head of Policy with Digital Rights Watch, Tom Sulston, who knows all this stuff very well as to how it actually affects you, the consumer. Thank you for your time. So I guess, first of all, looking at this broadly, you look at stuff like no longer having this 4,000-page, whatever it might be, and you just scroll to the bottom and tick on it. Instead, you're putting the onus on tech companies and saying, only collect what you actually need. Is that the right approach? And crucially, will the tech companies actually obey it?
3: I'm sorry, your sound is...
0: I think we've got a problem. We'll endeavour to come back to Tom. Of course, a tech problem going to the Digital Rights Watch. There you go. A little bit of irony. We'll come back there. But let's go to the latest in the situation with Iran. It has attacked military bases now in Jordan and the UAE after US forces struck two launches on an Iranian island. The US attack was the first strike on Iran since late July. Live to our correspondent, Stash Butler. Stash, what do we know about these attacks and whether or not this could escalate back into a full-on war?
4: Well, Tom, the latest is those attacks on the UAE, specifically the Al Minhad air base. We know that Iran says they launched drones at that base, targeting US helicopters and US forces there. Of course, that is also an air base used by Australian military personnel. I've reached out to the Defence Ministry for comment on the extent of the damage and potential casualties there. We're still waiting on that. But the earlier attack was on two air bases in Jordan, ones that Iran says it inflicted heavy damage on, although that claim of heavy damage has not been confirmed by the US. Jordan's armed forces via Jordan's news agency saying that they intercepted eight missiles that had, in its words, penetrated into the kingdom's airspace. It had destroyed them successfully before the threat to citizens or property, but it's unclear whether other missiles might have hit their targets. Now, this follows a US attack on Larak Island, Iran's Larak Island, I should say, where the Iranian Revolutionary Guard says that there was there were casualties among Revolutionary Guards, but also civilians too. It described that attack by the US as an act of aggression, a description that the US has pushed back on, describing it, in its words, as a limited, precise action against IRGC mine layers that were posing an imminent threat. And it said, in essence, Iran created that threat and the US eliminated it. Now, we know that in the past few days or so, the US has claimed that it has cleared the Strait of Hormuz of mines, essentially. Iran, actually, in the past few hours has pushed back on that, saying that a supertanker was recently hit by naval mines. But this action against IRGC mine layers that were posing an imminent threat. And it said, in essence, Iran

0: blown to smithereens. Now, there are no reports either in US or in Iranian media of an attack on Khwarg Island, which is about 600 kilometers away from Larak Island, although Donald Trump has repeatedly threatened to target Khwarg Island, which is seen as a hub for Iranian petroleum production throughout this six-month conflict.
1: Yeah, fairly odd action, perhaps just construed as another threat. But it comes amidst reports, Stash, that it's actually the US military under considerable strain from the conflict in terms, in particular, of drawing down on all of its key weapons as well.
0: Yeah, there's been a string of reports in US media on this issue, pointing to shortages of, or potential reported shortages, I should say, of Patriot interceptors, of long-range missiles. This latest report coming in the Washington Post, essentially talking about a report that comes every 2 weeks and lands on the desk of U.S. Secretary of War Pete Hegseth, in which several, you know, senior U.S. military commanders can essentially give feedback on the orders they're being given. The reporting in the Washington Post saying that those senior military commanders have pushed back on orders to stay mobilized in the Middle East, specifically the European and Southern Command, saying that lending ships and surveillance aircraft to Central Command has degraded their ability to fulfill homeland defense obligations, essentially keeping the core of the United States safe. It also said that the impact on ship maintenance, if demands imposed by the Iran operations continue unchanged, jeopardizes the fleet's ability should other conflicts arise. And this is a point that's been raised by several analysts with concern, Western analysts, I should say, that the US is being overstretched by this conflict and may be unable to meet its defense obligations, treaty obligations in many cases, to countries like Japan, South Korea and the Philippines were a situation to arise there. So certainly a point of concern. Worth pointing out that the Trump administration and Pete Hegseth have pushed back strongly on these reports and say that the US military is in a good condition and capable of carrying out President Donald Trump's war aims.
1: Stash, thank you. Let's return to our story on privacy. The government's made some changes today. It wants to push back and put more onus on big tech, but it's holding off on any sort of ban of so-called smart or AI glasses. Let's try again with Head of Policy with Digital Rights Watch, Tom Solson. Thank you for your time. I'll try again. Hope you can hear me. So I guess the overall context of these changes, it appears as though the government says more onus on big tech. Instead of us having to, you know, always consent to these changes, because what else are you going to do when you're just downloading an app? They're actually limiting what big tech can collect from us.
2: Yeah, this is really good news. Privacy law reform is vital to reshaping technology in the interests of the many, not just the few. Big tech companies exploit our personal information for their profit, and we need to put regular people back in control. It's not okay that they're able to hide unfair and unreasonable business practices behind some very long consent forms that no one has time to read and very few people do.
1: How broadly does this go? And this might sound like me with my tinfoil hat on. So if you think what I'm talking is just not happening, feel free to say that. But I'm convinced the microphone on phones picks up things, that apps are listening. I see ads for things when I've just mentioned it to my wife. Does it cover that? Am I crazy? Is this unproven? What do you make of that particular element of privacy?
2: So microphones for home assistants, your Alexas and your Siris, have to be on in order to pick up when you ask them a question. So those are on. In terms of your phone, probably not. But what that kind of sense of seeing that the tech companies know a lot about you and they start advertising things at you that maybe you think you've been hiding from them shows that these tech companies have vast amounts of data about us. And we don't really have any oversight of how they get that, how they handle it, how we can ask them to get rid of it. And so these are really important reforms for rebalancing that equation in favor of regular people and giving us some more control over our data.
1: What about facial recognition? Supermarkets starting to roll it out. I suppose they'd say if someone is coming into various outlets and stealing things, we'd rather recognise them on the way in. Is there going to be any ruling on that? Would that mean that if you haven't done anything wrong, your facial, you know, the recognition doesn't get stored? How would that be treated?
2: So facial recognition is an incredibly privacy invasive technology.

0: And we've seen a lot of companies and even police forces experimenting with how they might use that for their purposes. And we haven't seen in this legislation explicit call out about facial recognition. It may come into play with some of the provisions about the way that companies and platforms handle our data and have to demonstrate that the way they do that is both fair and reasonable. But it doesn't recognize that there are these very dangerous privacy invasive tools that are out there in the wild, either things like smart glasses or corporate facial recognition systems. So at Digital Rights Watch, we've been calling for quite a long time for a moratorium on facial recognition until we've got strong legal frameworks that keep us protected from having our biometric data taken and used.
1: What do you do, or perhaps not do, in your everyday life that the vast majority of people do unthinkingly, because of what you know about digital privacy?
0: I think people actually have a pretty good understanding of privacy. Privacy isn't the same as secrecy. It's not about hiding stuff. It's about having the power to make decisions about how your information is used and where it goes. And we make those decisions all the time as we go about our business. We might tell things our GP that we might not tell to our friends. We probably have a door on our bathroom, and that's a privacy decision. So people are actually very smart at handling our privacy. We know what we're doing. We just need the companies to respect that and to allow us to make demands of them in the way that they hold our data.
1: They look like analog glasses you've got on there. any of you, we've got 30 seconds on these smart glasses. I mean, they're glasses with cameras in them. Basically, it's pretty easy to see the misuse. What do you make of the approach here? Or is that something more about venues banning them where they wouldn't be appropriate?
0: I think a blanket ban on smart glasses is unlikely to be successful. We've seen how unsuccessful the social media ban has been in stopping young people from using it. Individuals will import these glasses if they want them, and they'll find ways around import bans. More importantly is that we look into regulating the companies that make them, the way that they are sold, and have some regulation on how they are used in public spaces. That's far more important than just saying we can't have them.
1: Tom Sulston, appreciate your time today. Thank you. When we come back after the break, a threatening email sent to a witness in Alan Jones' indecent assault trial is now under investigation.
2: News 24 will be back after this short break.

0: One Nation leader Pauline Hanson is helping ramp up the party's campaign in Victoria, unveiling a fresh suite of energy policies. State political reporter Georgie Dickerson is at the Loy Yang Power Station in the Latrobe Valley.
1: One Nation is promising to keep Victoria's Loy Yang Power Station open past its expected closure date in 2035. But there's no price tag on that promise yet. One Nation hasn't been able to say how much it would cost to keep Loy Yang operating beyond the date, only that it expects the upgrades and investment needed to extend its life would be privately funded. Loy Yang Power Station provides 30% of Victoria's electricity. The party has also promised to scrap Victoria's coastal and western renewable energy zones, a move it says would make major transmission projects, including V&I West and the Western Renewables Link, redundant. It also wants a renewed focus on offshore gas exploration.
2: The Western Renewable Energy Zone being abolished, the Coastal Renewable Energy Zone being abolished. We know it's an ideologically driven nonsense that is dead in the water. So we intend to focus heavily on gas specifically. We are 5 years behind on exploration drilling in both the Gippsland and the Otway basins for gas reserves.
1: At the weekend, the One Nation leader was out at Marnoo in the Wimmera region for a Farmers Fight Back event. The issue of the controversial V&I West line front and centre. V&I West is a proposed high-voltage transmission line connecting Victoria and New South Wales, designed to move more renewable electricity between the states. Farmers in Victoria's West have been fined for refusing to let authorised officers onto their properties to progress transmission line planning works. The One Nation leader making this promise.
3: We're going to wipe those fines. I'm telling them now, don't pay the fines, because I think there's going to be a big change in Victoria come November. And I believe that these people should be given a fair go. They have a right to protect their properties.
1: The Victorian Premier standing by his party's policies ahead of November 28.
4: We are very committed to renewable energy and making sure we also have the sanctity of the grid. They're promising lower power bills and switching the lights off. Under Labor, we know you need a mix of energy, and that is what we will deliver.
1: It's less than 3 months until Victorians head to the polls. Energy is quickly becoming one of the key battlegrounds of this campaign.
0: Joining me live now, head of the School of Government at the University of Canberra, Professor Simon Jackman. We'll get to US politics in a moment. Why don't we start, though, on One Nation, first of all, this secret harbour by-election, maybe a little bit of a Rorschach test, because there's probably something in it for everyone. Do you see this as significant, or mainly in the bucket of, look, by-election, yes, a Labor seat gone, but not a vote of consequence?
5: No, I think it is a vote of consequence, Tom. I think what's really fascinating there is the fall in the Labor primary that I think puts us way beyond the usual have a spat at the incumbent government. There's clearly some signal there that transcends the usual, oh, it's just a by-election bracketing that it's tempting to put on this. That Labor primary falling to where it was is what something that we didn't see in South Australia, where I think because Labor was starting from such an extraordinarily high baseline in a lot of seats, that even in some South Australian seats where the Labor vote took a real pounding, it was not enough to generate a flip in who won the seat at the end of the day. Contrast the Secret Harbour by-election, where we saw a very strong performance from the One Nation candidate in particular, a fall in the Labor primary. And then second order, Tom, but something I'm sure you were paying attention to, fellow elections analyst you are, coalition preferences appear to have flown, you know, on the how-to-vote card. Those preferences were directed towards One Nation before, after going first to the Christian candidate. And it looks like that's also been a big part of the story of how the One Nation candidate is, what, 57% of the two-party preferred vote now. And keep an eye on that space, where there'll be a set of contests in Victoria where the coalition will come third, and a question about whether a One Nation candidate gets elected or not will turn on those preference flows. And right now, at least on that how-to-vote card that the coalition issued in Secret Harbour, suggests that they will flow to One Nation and could plausibly put One Nation over the top in quite a number of seats in Victoria as well.
0: Yeah, I guess, and the question is, do they finish third there, or is there a sort of a heading towards the party that could actually form a stable government of Victoria? That will be one to watch as we approach that Victorian election. Look, let's get over to the US. I like putting theories out to you because you, you know, you'd like to inject a bit of sanity when I'm late at night thinking of these things. So, some of the Trump narrative people are saying, is this the Steele 2.0 he's setting us up for, and what does all this mean? In a way, does the amount of energy he's putting into the midterm show that he doesn't see any viable path for him to be in some way on the ticket in 2028, and this really is his last crack at it?
5: Yeah, I think a lot of the talk about Trump somehow being president in 2029, right, is completely fanciful. He'll be quite an old man by then, for one thing. And moreover, I just don't see it happening constitutionally. And I think the other thing is just to the Republicans, how big would the steal have to be in order to get Trump reelected, given how incredibly unpopular he is at this point, Tom? And what's going to turn that around between now and some crazy set of events where he's somehow on the ballot in 2020. So take that off the table, Tom. I think let's deal with what's in front of us. That's the 2026 midterms, where Trump's incredible unpopularity at the moment, you know, depending on the poll you look at, it could be in the high 30s, it could be in the low 30s. When you look at the historical regression statistical relationship between a president's popularity rating late summer, as we are now, in the United States, and what happens to the change in the seats held by the president's party, the House is gone. And I don't care how big the gerrymandering advantage is for Republicans, the House is gone. And now the question is the Senate also gone? And increasingly, every day you look at this, the answer would seem to be perhaps, and Democrats sort of starting to look really high up the tree. The long sort of fantastical, talk about late night fantasies, one that Democrats have had, Tom, for a long time, is that they might win a Senate seat in Texas. And so that's where I think the conversation has to be, Tom, not so much wherever your late night thoughts might take you about Trump running in 28, yeah, and perhaps being president in January of 29.
0: Let's not call it a late night fantasy. These are my sleepless moments, and I just sometimes try to put my brain into gear and just think, get a bit creative. So speaking of which, on the elections, and this is the stuff that, Donald Trump's attempted more than any others around voting rules. A man called Judge Talwani is going to weigh up this mail voting. In 30 seconds or so, what's at stake here and where's it going to go?
5: Right now, we've got a rule proposed by the Trump administration saying that every state has to provide the Postal Service with a list of male voters. And it's not yet clear whether that is constitutional, whether Trump can do anything with, direct the Postal Service to do anything with that information. But right now, the Supreme Court has said, you know what, as a rule, that's okay for now. The idea being that somehow between now and the election, the Postal Service is somehow going to interpose itself between voters and the counties that receive mail ballots in the first instance in the United States. I don't think it can happen as a practical matter, Tom, but boy, oh boy, is it stirring the pot. And just watch that space very carefully. I think Trump thinks that's his break glass in case of emergency, how to steal the election.
0: We're basically talking about Democrats are fearing as well. Millions voting, if it got applied to its nth degree, that's basically what we're talking about.
5: In the guise of stopping non-citizens from voting, which would be the putative sort of, causes belli, if you will, a lot of Democrats may find themselves disenfranchised, and it's enough to throw the whole thing to the courts for months to come, confuse the election result, right, and perhaps not seat a Democratic majority, particularly in the House of Representatives, come January of next year.
0: Simon Jackman, always good to get your thoughts. Thank you.
5: Thank you.
0: Hope is turning to despair in the Nepal-Tibet region as the death toll from the recent flood disaster reaches at least 900 people. A landslide has created a new lake in a river close to the disaster zone, and that's prompted the evacuation of rescuers in China.
6: Rescuers struggling to reach the more than 900 workers believed to be trapped in tunnels beneath various hydro projects in Nepal. One of the people pulled out describes the dangers he faced.
7: I was hanging on a rung from the ceiling. The water was rising in the tunnel and it was difficult to move my legs. If I had let go from that rung, I would have fallen into the mix of water and concrete.
6: Emergency crews have pumped air and dropped food into a tunnel and are trying to make contact with those possibly still stuck inside.
8: A lot of people here, they doesn't know the reality. When I enter there, like, the reality is deep. We cannot tell, you know, the reality is way different.
6: Thousands of others also remain missing across both Nepal and China. And this weekend, the U.S. announced it will provide more than $3.5 million in humanitarian aid.
9: I can say we now have 85 Americans approximately that are unaccounted for. We've also now seen 9 Americans be safely evacuated. We are currently unaware of any U.S. citizen deaths at this time.
6: Meanwhile, survivors are helping each other cope with the destructive aftermath of the disaster.
10: We were together. There were not friends between Italians, Nepalese. We were just human being, survivor, and we just try out the night time, celebrating life.
0: New South Wales Police has confirmed it is investigating a threatening email sent to a witness in the Alan Jones trial. Caroline Marcus has the details.
11: Officers have received a report this morning that a 54-year-old man received a threatening email and that it had begun inquiries into the incident. Former 2GB host Jason Morrison is the witness who received the threat, in which News 24 understands he was being accused of being a pedophile protector and told, "You'll get yours." Judge Glenn Walsh issued a warning in court that any person who has read the media should be very careful about what they do and should not commit a criminal offence. Mr. Morrison testified during this trial about how he did not see Mr. Jones put his hand in the lap of one of his accusers at a Christmas lunch. And it's not the first time he's been accused of somehow covering for Alan Jones. Mr. Morrison telling the court today about on-air commentary about him by another former 2GB host, Ray Hadley, in 2024, following an article by Sydney Morning Herald journalist Kate McClymont. Mr. Jones's barrister asked Mr. Morrison, "Did you hear him say he's a denier?" He said, "Yeah, I thought it was repulsive, actually." "Did it also come to your attention Ray Hadley accused you of being at the lunch and knowing what happened?" He replied, "Yeah, I was quite shocked by it. It hurt a lot to hear someone make that accusation at the time. I was very upset that they would allow this kind of slander about me." Outside court, Mr. Morrison did not make any comment.
12: Mr. Morrison, is there anything you want to say after
13: No,
12: evidence?
13: It's not. No, thank you.
11: Another witness, James Willis, is on the stand testifying about accompanying the accuser to Alan Jones's suite at the Crown Melbourne, where he said the man and Mr. Jones went into a bedroom. Mr. Willis said the pair were not in his line of sight when the complainant alleged Mr. Jones kissed him without his consent in a walk-in wardrobe, and the man appeared normal when he returned to the lounge area. It was only years later, Mr. Willis said, the accuser disclosed to him some of the alleged offending. He said Alan used to full grab him on the cock. Mr. Jones has pleaded not guilty to all 22 charges against him made by 6 accusers.
0: When we come back, we'll all have all the latest in sport, including the new home. The Tasmanian Devils AFL side is taking shape.
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1: Time for sport now with Matt Carmichael. And Matt, an upset in the US Open, but maybe more about age than ability.
2: Well, we're starting to wonder if this is the last we've seen of the Joker and his legendary career, Tom. An injured Novak Djokovic has been knocked out in the first round of the US Open for the first time. The 24-time Grand Slam champion lost the first set to Argentine Mariano Navone 7-6 before winning the next two 7-5, 6-4. Djokovic struck trouble from there, though, and lost the fourth 6-2. The 39-year-old struggled with what appeared to be a back complaint. The crowd at Flushing Meadows getting behind the ailing great as he somehow won a game when three love down in the fifth. Pretty incredible scenes. Navone wrapping up the match in the fifth set, 6-1 to progress through to the second round. It's the first time Djokovic has bowed out in the opening round of a slam since the 2006 Australian Open. Brisbane Broncos CEO Dave Donaghy has admitted the club made mistakes in the handling of the departures of Adam Reynolds and Payne Haas. An advertisement was played on the big screen amid the departing Broncos' final lap of honour in last week's final home game of the season. While Reynolds was forced to publicly shut down talks of a rift with coach Michael Maguire, Donaghy dubbed the week as emotional, admitting he was disappointed in the handling of the farewells.
3: Unfortunately, we made some calls that we would love our time or to have our time again. We're not apportioning blame on anyone for that. I think there's certainly lessons and learnings, you know, in that. But, it was a missed opportunity.
2: Coach Maguire has survived an internal review and will lead the club next season. Donaghy also shut down the need to onboard a cultural mentor for their Polynesian contingent. The Knights finals campaign has taken a massive hit with Jacob Saifiti facing a four-game ban. The Knights prop was sent off in the 13th minute of his side's 46-32 loss to the Warriors. Saifiti became the second player to be given his marching orders this season following this badly misjudged tackle. The 30-year-old is facing a four-match ban with an early plea, but should he fight the charge and lose, he will miss five matches. The Knights have the bye this week and are playing finals football for the first time since 2024. Ex-Carlton coach Michael Voss doesn't hold any bitterness after his former side managed to turn their season completely around under his successor, Josh Fraser. The Blues managed just one win and eight losses to start the season, prompting Vossie to step down. Following their wildcard win over Melbourne, they've now won 12 of their past 15 games.
4: And I don't look too often in the rearview mirror, to be honest with you. I sort of like what they've hopefully done is they've looked forward, and that's sort of essentially what I've done. What I'm pleased with is that they've been able to make something out of the season, and that's the whole intention in the first place. And I'm pleased it's come to this, and as I said, there's no reason why they can't go further than even this weekend.
2: Carlton faced Geelong at the MCG on Friday night in the elimination final, and despite the Blues being considered one of the most informed teams in the comp, Voss believes Fremantle are still the ones to beat. Joss Hazlewood will play a restricted role in Australia's upcoming ODI tours in Zimbabwe and South Africa. The 35-year-old on hand in Sydney to launch a Cricket Australia registration drive. The veteran quick made his long-awaited return to Test cricket following a 12-month injury layoff during the drawn series with Bangladesh, but concedes he'll need to carefully manage his loads during both one-day series ahead of a hectic summer Test schedule.
5: I think still the best way forward for me is to play as much as I can in reason. We've got two ODI series before that Test match series, so it might be playing, you know, two out of three of both of those. I think once you're at that intensity, which we're all at now, is trying to maintain that as best we can. You're going to get little dips and and rises, but it's also important, obviously, to get back in the gym and strengthen up again. So trying to tick all those boxes moving forward, and we'll see.
2: Australia will play three one-days against Zimbabwe and another three against South Africa in September before their first test series in South Africa since the Sandpapergate scandal in 2018. Don't forget, for more live and breaking sport, tune in to Fox Sports News 500. Tom, you sold on those wildcard finals yet?
1: Yeah, I reckon the test is still coming, Matt, because if they both get whacked by the teams that have had a rest, do we then rethink it? What do you reckon?
2: Oh, they were pretty good games. They were great crowds, great games. The AFL are pretty happy, mate.
1: Yeah, no, fair enough. All right. Maybe I'm too pessimistic. I'll watch with interest, and I know we've got a couple of Carlton supporters in the gallery who won't shut up about them winning, so we'll see if they can do 5 weeks.
2: Yeah, that's a danger.
1: Matt, thank you. Well, work has begun on the Tasmanian Devils' new high-performance centre ahead of their debut in the AFL and the AFLW in 2028. Aspen Blomfield filed this report.
0: Construction is underway on the $115 million headquarters and training centre for the Tasmanian Devils. The 9,000 square metre facility is being built 15 minutes south of Hobart in Kingston and will feature a gym, indoor training field, recovery pools and medical areas. More than 100 coaches and administrative staff will also call the site home. The state government is providing the bulk of the funding, while the AFL will chip in $10 million. Tasmanian Football Club Chairman Grant O'Brien says the centre will help attract star players ahead of the club's debut in 2028.
6: It's an important piece of infrastructure. It'll be one of the premier high-performance centres in the country. That'll be important for us to both attract and retain the talent that we require to be competitive in 2028.
0: VFLW coach Georgia Walker has praised the club, saying women's teams have historically been forced to train out of shipping containers.
7: It's the first time, we'd probably say in Australian women's sport, that the female team are not having to fight to be seen, fight to be heard. They're not training out of a shipping container or tents or sharing rooms with, you know, second or third class local ovals. They're in a brand new high performance centre and absolutely is going to give us a competitive edge.
0: A contract is yet to be awarded for construction of the nearby Macquarie Point Stadium. That project is not expected to be completed until 2031.
1: Stay with us after the break. Coming up is Politics Now. One Nation's New South Wales leader joins Andrew Clemmell on the program, fresh from that triumph in the West.
8: News 24 will be back after this short break.

0: with Andrew Clennell. This is Politics Now.
1: Welcome to Politics Now. Joining me this afternoon will be New South Wales's newly appointed leader of One Nation, Mike Newman. And he joins me after yet another big win for One Nation in the Secret Harbour by-election in Western Australia at the weekend. And we had a couple of polls last night which have One Nation continuing to match the Labor Party federally on primary vote. Well, News 24 revealed on Sunday Agenda yesterday that Prime Minister Anthony Albanese wouldn't be agreeing to One Nation leader Pauline Hanson's request for more staff. Presently, she has just 4 staff members compared to the Greens' 17 staff members. And One Nation wants an upgrade to 9. Now, this lack of staff numbers is a defence for One Nation at the moment as to why they can't come up with the most coherent, bulletproof policy.
2: We don't have the resources. Even in my federal seat arena, I've been denied the resources of staffing compared to other political parties that are equivalent to me, and I've been denied the resources to do that. So all I'm asking is give us a chance and let us get in there.
1: And when it comes to confused policy, we saw another example yesterday when Barnaby Joyce appeared on Sunday Agenda. One Nation at the moment maintains it wants net migration to the country of 130,000 a year, plus palm workers and working holiday makers on top. Mr Joyce couldn't say what One Nation's permanent migration number was. That's presently 185,000 a year under Labor. Current permanent migration number, as you're well aware, I'm sure, is 180,000 a year. Will that be lower under One Nation, the permanent migration number, which is different to the net migration number?
3: Well, see, this is, you know, it's like saying how many numbers can equal 10? Well, you'd say, well, Andrew, I can stay here all afternoon. If I want to avoid any other further question you're going to ask me, I can say, well, that can be 11 minus 1. It can be 2 plus 8. It can be 10 away from 20. As long as I get back to 130 and no more, there's my answer.
1: So you're not giving me a permanent migration number?
3: No, I'm not, because it's dependent on, other factors that make up the norm. We have gone out and made a clear statement.
1: Will it be lower, Barnaby Joyce? Will permanent migration annual intake under One Nation be lower than under Labor?
3: We have a policy on the net overseas migration. Now, I would suggest, Andrew, very, very strongly that it would be, but I'm not going to go into the sort of the peculiarities of what two numbers make up net, because it's quite simple for your listeners. Obviously, it's basically in minus out. And between in and out on the factor of people who stay over 12 months, over 16, is permanent. But to get a norm of 130,000, it's going to be very hard to do that unless we're substantially below the permanent migration numbers of Labor.
1: Now, Defence Industry Minister Pat Conroy then came on the show and said Mr Joyce was wrong on the net migration count.
4: They can't be believed on immigration. Barnaby got basic facts wrong about proportion of palm workers that count as part of the norm, whether it's backpackers who count as well. Their figures are all over the shop. What we're focused on is getting the right policy for Australia.
1: All right, we've also had this reaction from One Nation leader Pauline Hanson today, accusing ministers in the Albanese government of potentially endangering her safety after Anthony Albanese and Jim Chalmers yesterday described One Nation as, quote, dangerous, unquote, and, quote, a threat to our country, unquote. Hanson wrote on X that, quote, this is how political violence is incited. The murder of Anne Widdecombe in Britain should be warning enough about the dangers of poisonous political rhetoric. And later she posted, this morning Labor Minister Matt Thistlethwaite defended Albanese and Chalmers, calling One Nation dangerous and a threat, saying they were telling the truth and that it's legitimate to raise that. An hour later, this picture was taken in Bendigo alongside a video game character that blows itself up like a suicide bomber. The standard you walk past is the standard you accept. Labor has a problem with language that invites political violence against their opposition. So more on this with Mike Newman from One Nation in a moment. Something else that occurred today I couldn't help but mention. A Facebook post from Annika Wells, the communications minister. Has the minister lost it with this post comparing ushies, yes, ushies, to housing supply?
5: Both the ushie market and the Australian housing market are dictated by supply and demand. The problem right now is that supply of ushies and supply of housing is not keeping pace with demand. How do we fix it? To fix the ushie crisis, Woolies has the ability to deliver ushie equilibrium, whereby ushie supply meets the relentless demand of Aussie youths. That's pretty easy. Woolworths, the ball is in your court. For the last 15 years, housing demand outpaced housing supply. Or in other words, there's been a shortage of ushies. Compounding that problem, Australia's tax system has benefited collectors, buying new and second-hand ushies over first-time ushie buyers. To fix that problem and increase supply, at the last budget, Labor told housing investors, or ushie collectors, you can keep using the tax system to buy ushies, but only new ones. In turn, that means more new ushies to rent and more existing ushies for first-time buyers.
1: Well, it's a funny old time in politics, isn't it? Joining me in the studio, One Nation's New South Wales leader, Mike Newman. Thanks for your time.
6: Thanks, Andrew.
1: Can you see a comparison between ushies and housing supply?
6: Not really, but I'll tell you, if we are lucky enough to be elected in government, I can tell you right now that you won't hear from me because we're just getting on with the job and we won't need to do these sorts of things because the results should hopefully speak for themselves. And once again, hopefully, if you're not hearing from me, you're already happily enjoying the life you lead, not having to do cringeworthy, which obviously gives Paul Murray, I think, endless reels on his show.
1: You'll have to do some cringeworthy social media on the way to the election, won't you, Mike?
6: Oh, I doubt there'll be any of that. I'm not really into that sort of stuff.
1: You'll have to do some social media, won't you?
6: Oh, no, social media will be on the cards, but they won't be doing things with ushies or whatnot. I don't think my daughter would allow me.
1: Does the Secret Harbour result give you some heart?
6: Well, look, as we've been saying, you know, there's no such thing as a safe seat anymore, whether it's Labor, Liberal. I think the people have had enough. I mean, I drove down here yesterday in my orange One Nation ute and people honking the horn, waving their hands, thumbs up. I mean, that's kind of the groundswell now that we have, where people are actually feeling confident that there is an alternative choice.
1: How long have you been a member of One Nation?
6: I can't pin the exact date, but I think we're looking August last year, there or thereabouts.
1: Were you living in Japan at the time?
6: I was. I came back and I signed up and I basically was looking at turning around and coming home because, honestly, you know, having lived abroad for 25 years, would come back three or four times a year, and every single time I came back, things were just getting progressively worse, and I felt that somehow I just couldn't go on knowing what I know to allow it to continue.
1: But you haven't even been living here, so why are you worried about what's happening in Australia?
6: Well, mate, I've got four half, you know, Japanese Australian children, and I want them to grow up in the country that I grew up in.
1: The fact you do have half Japanese, half Australian children, the fact you have a Japanese wife, does that give you pause to run for One Nation when Pauline Hanson once said Australia was in danger of being swamped by Asians?
6: Yeah, well, all of the above, you know, it's sort of, it's like the Trump, the grab the moment, right, that yeah. This is the kind of same sort of thing. I don't really think that it's relevant. I mean, I look at it as I don't think she's racist. I've met with her and again, holding things to what people said decades ago, I don't think really, you know, passes muster with. I think an electorate that's grown sick and tired of the status quo.
1: What does your wife think of you being the One Nation leader, hailing from another country?
6: Look, I mean, I don't think she's necessarily too happy that I'm getting into politics for these are more personal, private matters. But
1: sure.
6: Look, I mean, she loves Australia. She obviously, I guess, I've got a newborn in a month or so that's going to add further complications to the campaign trail. So I might be pushing around an orange pram. I don't know at this stage. But look, I mean, she's very pro-Australia and pro-me, so I don't think we've got really any problems with that.
1: All right. Pauline Hanson's upset that Anthony Albanese won't give her more staff federally. What's your view on the way the Prime Minister has handled that?
6: I think very typical of him. I mean, he sees us as a threat. He keeps on talking about how, you know, we're the devil incarnate. And to be honest, I mean, I look at all of the statistics around all of the anti-Semitism that went on under his watch for 3 years. Nothing happened. I mean, he was playing tennis with Jay Weatherill in Perth, you know, and then attended the ADAS synagogue 3 or 4 days later. I mean, it just goes to show that the man is a hypocrite. He's a liar. We know that. Our Fire the Liar campaign, you know, 80,000 people voted with their wallets, $5 million. And I think that's the kind of thing where he's criticised. I made this point on Ben Fordham this morning saying that, you know, Albo, just keep doing what you're doing, mate, because all you're doing is exposing yourself to people, the people that you are not fit to run this country. And we don't even have to go into Mellon's or not attending the Japanese 50th Nara Treaty Anniversary, attending Spotify. He basically shows himself every single day to the Australian people. He's totally unfit for office.
1: You're an investment banker and former Trade and Investment Commissioner for New South Wales. Mm-hmm. Luke Hurd, again, in Secret Harbour, was a gym owner.
6: Yep.
1: Are you the right profile to run in the seat of Cessnock?
6: Yeah, look, it's an interesting question, right? And I'll say to the people of Cessnock as well, like if you had, well, I mean, you might want to call me a blow-in for the want of a better word, that somehow that, you know, I'm not across local issues or not whatnot. But, and I would have that, if I was a Cessnock resident, I'd have the same thinking. But at that, by the same token, I'm going to be going there, speaking to the locals. I've already been doing that, and listening to the issues, whether it's gun ownership, whether it's transport. I mean, it's very congested. We'll be across the issues, but I want these people to understand more broadly that the economic agenda, especially around energy and especially with the fact that we actually could get rolling blackouts from 2029, if you vote in Labor again, you are basically going to cause the Cessnock economy to go into a death spiral, and that's not something I want to broaden yourself up.
1: Are you going to stay living in Neutral Bay?
6: No, I don't live in Neutral Bay.
1: You don't live there? Where do you live at the moment?
6: Okay, I live about 10 kilometres from the LGA, and as I said, I've got an 8-month pregnant wife.
1: Which LGA, sorry?
6: Lake Macquarie, sorry.
1: You live in Lake Macquarie, so not in the sea. Okay.
6: Yeah, and let me give some clarity around that, because when I first applied for a local primary school for my daughter, it was smack bang in the middle of Cessnock, but we couldn't find suitable housing. And as I said, you know, if I have a pregnant wife who's going to give birth, I need to give her the most comfortable landscape. And yes, the optics of me not living, you know, you can drive all these things. It's not a matter of choice. And I think it also points to the acute housing shortage that for a family, for a house that meets our needs, Lake Macquarie was the closest I could get to the electorate.
1: I wanted to ask about some of your blog posts. You reckon the Argentinian leader's done a good job. Can you take us through that?
6: Yeah, he's done a fantastic job. I mean, so the first balanced budget in 120-odd years. I mean, he's slashed the bloated bureaucracy. He has actually looked at, I mean, let's face it, the pesos is strong, their equity market is firing.
1: Yeah, but we're not Argentina. We haven't had hyperinflation.
6: I'm not saying that we are Argentina. I'm joining the dots on saying that Javier Milei has done an absolutely fantastic job. Although I will say, going on the current trajectory, we're more likely heading towards Argentina than we are that Argentina.
1: Well, you wrote a blog post where you said if New South Wales instituted Argentinian type cuts, it would see the public service cut by 104,000 jobs. Are you still all for that?
6: No. I was trying to make the simile of...
1: Service jobs do you want to cut?
6: Well, that's a very good question. And for the benefit of Jenny Aitchison and people like that who have run smear campaigns saying that I want to cut frontline services, I'll say it again and again. Jenny, we are not cutting frontline services. What we're looking at is how cost savings... if you were to apply Milei as a hypothetical to New South Wales, this is the sort of numbers you're looking at. We're not looking at cutting 100,000 jobs. That's not the case. That's a good question. I'd have to look at that on a case-by-case basis. Like I said, Department of Climate Change...
1: Tens of thousands, sir?
6: I would still say it's probably at the high end. I think I'm looking more at the senior bureaucrat class. That's probably where most of the... I mean, let's face it, on a cost basis, you're going to get a larger chunk from that.
1: Yeah, not in terms of volume and actual money, though. Don't you want to reinstate the Trade and Investment Commissioner jobs like yours? Do you want to reinstate them?
6: Yeah, but I would do it in a different structure, right? Because the problem, it reported to a department that wasn't interested in doing trade. So
1: yeah, but they're 450 grand a year bureaucrat jobs, aren't they?
6: Yeah, but the thing is, I look at everything on a return on taxpayer dollar, Andrew. So if we put someone in market, right, I'll give you an example, right? I brought a $1 billion soybean deal to New South Wales to be executed, and the department thought the advice to the customer should be to buy a subscription to the Australian Financial Review, right? That's not the kind of thing that helps gel or instill confidence that we have, you know, we're going to make investments, right? Because what you have is the public service as it stands, the culture of the public service is all wrong. I want to change the culture of the public service whereby I want to put people on KPIs. So if you think about it, as a hypothetical, a department secretary on what's nearest makes a difference, 700 grand a year, say, would be on 350 with a 50% bonus component on delivery of service, whether it's 20,000 homes or, you know, whatever that metric is.
1: I'll be pleased to hear that. Isn't it more likely you'll get control of the upper house than actually become Premier, though? And that makes one wonder why, you know, the leader won't be coming running for the upper house.
6: Well, Andrew, look, what's to say we won't win the lower house? I mean, I'm saying we're playing to win, right? One Nation is no longer
1: from a base of zero.
6: Yeah, that's right. Well, put it this way. There's a probability. I'm not saying that we can debate the level of that probability. What I want to say to people out there is that our party is listening to people. We're not dictating. We want to reduce taxes, get, you know, government out of their lives. That's the main crux here. But what I will say is if we look at our internal polling, you know, we're doing extremely well. But beyond that, right, I'm 3 days in the job. Right, and I'm bringing an economic narrative because we're not just the one-trick pony immigration party that a lot of people like to think of us as. We will be bringing proper economics. So that's my life for the last 30 years has been in finance and economics and analysis and trying to work out where you can make an economy
1: work. Not politics.
6: No, I'm not a politician. I think that's, and I don't think
1: you're trying
6: that's a
1: bad to be,
6: thing.
1: Though, aren't you?
6: No, absolutely not. Actually, this is a funny thing, right?
1: Well, you're running for parliament.
6: Yeah, okay, look. Semantics of me becoming a politician, true. The way I would be a politician, false, right? I think that's where I want to sort of make that divide. And as I mentioned...
1: But it's a bit rich for you guys to say you're the non-politician politicians, isn't it? I mean, Pauline Hanson's been in and out of the federal parliament since 1996. Yeah. She's a politician.
6: Yes, I agree with you. I'm not denying the fact she's a politician. What I'm saying is that when we build the One Nation, you know, seats and fill them... They're not going to be filled with career politicians. They're going to be filled with people who are either in housing or they've been in energy or mines.
1: It can be good and bad because do you know how to run a government?
6: Well, I mean, we're running a country. I mean, sorry, it's like running a company, right? Running a government's like running a company. And
1: Have you got some good candidates lined up?
6: Yeah, we will. And we will announce them as they come on board. But to your earlier point here, right, running a government is like running a company. I've worked inside government. I've seen how poorly it is run because we have unelected bureaucrats calling the shots and ministers who, frankly, are so out of their depth that they don't know how to call or at least even challenge what they're being presented by, you know, their relevant ministers. Oh, sorry, by their relevant departments.
1: Your father, Morris, was chairman of the ABC, appointed by John Howard, a lifelong friend of his, really. Mm-hmm. Do you think the ABC should be publicly funded?
6: No. And that's a personal opinion, right? I mean, he has that opinion too. It's not telling you the apple fall far from the tree. But I'm thinking, you know, if you think of the ridiculous, you know, whether it was the Gina Reinhart stuff, if these guys truly think that's content...
1: So they should get no public funding?
6: No, subscription model, mate. Well, I mean, we've talked about how we would put regional services would be on the government team, but that's a federal thing anyway. But the point being is that... We think that if the ABC wants to, if it truly believes its content has such a wide audience with all of its falling ratings, go to a subscription model and see how the markets views your content.
1: What's your views on climate change? Because I don't think your father believes in that, does he?
6: I was on the side of. I mean, if you're sort of trying to draw an idea that you know we're sort of. You know, with this sort of a father and son type of thing.
1: No. I'm sorry. I should just say, because he doesn't believe in it, I wonder if you have similar views, if you don't believe in climate change.
6: Well, look, the climate is always changing. The question is whether the climate is changing enough to affect things. If we look at, you know, CO2 is 0.04% of the atmosphere.
1: Is it human-induced?
6: Well, 97% of it is naturally induced, so 3% is human-induced.
1: So you think it's overblown climate change?
6: Absolutely. And the thing is, I mean, look, China put on 78 gigawatts of new coal-fired power last year, 10 times our New South Wales stack, and we're using, you know, nicotine patches from China. I mean, we're giving up smoking, if you like, on behalf of China, using their nicotine patches in batteries, wind and solar. So the thing is, we're not saving the planet. All we're doing is driving energy prices up, causing things like Tomago, because we've had this whole nonsense of having to fund something that never needed funding in the first place.
1: You also wrote on your Substack in June against penalty rates. You said, instead of penalty rates, maybe sensible... tax reform for those that work on those penalty rate days would be a better solution to keep industries in distress. Is that still your view?
6: No, look, I mean, I think that there's a sensible, rational reason to look at that and weigh up the numbers. But what I would put to you with that statement is that the market will always set the price, right? And the thing is that if workers don't want to work for $25 an hour and want to work for 30, then they'll hold out for 30. I mean, the thing is what we're trying to do here is basically make it for workers that if on days where you would work on a normal penalty rate system, we'd sort of try and work out that you pay much lower tax on that. But that's, again, it's a federal thing, not a... That was a comment on a federal base, not state.
1: Nearly out of time. Just a couple of quick-fire questions. Sure. Just a brief view, if you can. What's your view of Chris Minns?
6: I like Chris Minns. I think as a person, the fact that he didn't take credit for the Metro, I think, speaks volumes about him. As I said on Fordo this morning, I think that he sadly has got a team that lets him down.
1: What's your view of Kelly Sloane?
6: I don't know much about Kelly Sloane. I haven't really looked too deeply into it. But I think the main message here, I'm going into bat for the people of New South Wales, not against Labor or against the Coalition.
1: And what do you make of this evidence before Minns?
6: I like Chris Minns. As I think as a person... I think that

0: it back on track, and I hope to be able to give them a vision that can happen.
1: Mike Newman, thanks so much for your time.
0: Thanks, Andrew.
1: Well, stay with us after the break. The US attacks Iran for the first time since July, plus the federal government unveils new strategies to protect Australians from emerging technologies and their security threats.
2: News 24 will be back after this short break.

News 24 will be back after this short break. News 24 will be back after this short break.

0: News 24 will be back after this short break.
1: Iran has attacked military bases in Jordan and the UAE after US forces struck two launches on an Iranian island. The US attack was the first known strike on Iran since late July. Our correspondent Stash Butler filed this report.
2: Not since July the 29th has the US publicly acknowledged launching a strike on Iranian soil, an attack that Iran has now retaliated against. The Iranian Revolutionary Guard has said via Iranian media that it's targeted two US bases in nearby Jordan and inflicted heavy damage. That claim of damage has not been confirmed by the US. Iran's army also says it launched drone attacks on US forces and helicopters at the UAE's Al Minhad airbase, which is also used by the ADF. Following the attack on Jordan, the country's armed forces says that it intercepted eight Iranian missiles that penetrated the kingdom's airspace. It says the missiles were successfully destroyed before any threat to citizens or property. It's unclear whether other missiles failed to be intercepted.

0: The Iranian attacks follow U.S. strikes on Iran's Larak Island, which Tehran says killed or wounded several Revolutionary Guards and civilians. Iran has described the strikes as an act of aggression. The U.S. calls them limited precise action to eliminate a threat posed by Iranian mine layers. The U.S. announced just days ago that it had cleared the Strait of Hormuz of mines.
1: The circumstances were challenging and dangerous, to say the least, but we got the job done. Bottom line, today, international shipping lanes are open and momentum is building.
0: Separately, U.S. President Donald Trump has posted what appears to be an AI-generated video of military action, writing that Iran's Kharg Island is being blown to smithereens. There have been no reports of an attack on Kharg, which is over 600 kilometers from the site of the latest strikes. The latest exchange of fire comes amid growing reports that the U.S. military is being overstretched by the conflict in Iran. A Washington Post report suggests top commanders from the U.S., European and Southern commands have warned the White House that lending ships and surveillance aircraft has degraded their ability to keep the U.S. homeland safe. The report also says commanders warned that the impact on ship maintenance, if war demands continue unchanged, jeopardizes the fleet's ability should other conflicts arise. The Trump administration has strongly denied reports its military resources are being depleted by what is now a six-month-long conflict in the Middle East.
2: Australians could gain greater control over their personal information under proposed privacy laws. Political reporter Ruben Spargo explains how the reforms are targeting big tech companies.
3: Australians may soon be given a new right to ask social media platforms and search companies to delete their personal data rather than retain it. Companies could also face a new fair and reasonable test under the reforms. It would limit them to collecting and using only the personal information they genuinely need. The changes also include stronger consent standards and clearer information about how personal data is used, limits on businesses buying and selling personal information without explicit permission, and a new ID lock service through MyGov, allowing Australians to block, unblock, and monitor the use of their identity documents. The Attorney General claims companies could face significant penalties for breaching the new privacy standards.
4: Can be in the tens of millions of dollars, and they can also be calculated as a percentage of revenues or turnovers as well. So we would envisage that there would be high penalties here. This is a government that takes very seriously the incentivizing nature of having high penalties.
3: The Greens and Crossbench are calling for an import ban on smart glasses, citing privacy concerns. But the Attorney General has confirmed the government is not considering the action at this stage.
4: So what we're seeking to do here is get the balance right and ensure that we are well informed, but also be looking to the future because this is, of course, principles-based and a technology-neutral piece of legislation.
3: Digital platforms could be prevented from storing audio and video recordings collected by smart glasses if it's not considered fair and reasonable. The government is aiming to introduce the legislation to Parliament by the end of 2026.
2: Well, that's it for us on a very interesting episode of Politics Now. Thanks very much for your company. Stay with us. It's time for Business Now.
5: This is Business Now with Edward Boyd.
6: Hi and welcome to Business Now. Thanks for your company today. I'm Edward Boyd. Coming up on the program, the administrators of collapsed property developer Bathla Group say the business will be unable to pay its staff by Thursday unless its lenders can agree to a rescue package. Bathla Administrator Stephen Longley from 10AO will join us very shortly. US Federal Reserve Chairman Kevin Warsh has sounded the warning on inflation, flagging the risk that interest rates may need to rise in America. Inflation in Australia is higher than the US, and our Reserve Bank is likely to hike rates as well. Warren Hogan will explain the details. Plus, it's the final day of profit reporting season. The chief executive of X Reality Group, which builds immersive reality simulation programs for defence, law enforcement and entertainment markets, will join us a little bit later in the show. That's all coming up on today's program. Just one other story you should know about today. Casino operator The Star Entertainment Group says while it has made substantial progress resolving some of its funding and regulatory challenges, the overall viability of the business is still under threat due to a looming fine from AUSTRAC, which could be $400 million. The Star is now controlled by the American gaming giant Bally's Corporation and the Matheson family, who rescued the business last year with a $300 million bailout package. Normalised revenue at The Star dropped 2.2% during the year to $1.1 billion. The company posted a loss of $307 million, but that's a big improvement on the loss of roughly $428 million the year prior. CEO Bruce Matheson said The Star had successfully refinanced its debt and was hopeful the company would be deemed suitable to hold its casino licences in New South Wales and Queensland. We understand that returning to suitability is not defined by a single milestone, but by consistently demonstrating the standards expected of a responsible and trusted operator. The Star's chairman, Soo Kim, who's also the chair of Bally's Corp, said the turnaround at The Star is starting to show some green shoots. While we are no strangers to casino turnarounds, The Star is one of the most complex challenges we've encountered, he said. Let's see how the markets finished up for the day. The local market opened lower this morning. Mining stocks and tech companies sold off. Banks, energy stocks and retailers lifted. Market finished the day down just 0.2%. Property conveyancing platform PEXA lifted after touching a record low on Friday. Lithium miner Liontown and the coal miners Stanmore and Whitehaven were higher as well. Domino's Pizza rose after a tough reporting season. The Star dropped after its results today. Shipbuilder Austal was higher too, despite posting a loss. Jewellery retailer Michael Hill lifted after reporting sales growth in the new financial year. Monash IVF was higher too after announcing a new chair and flat revenue. And X-Reality Group slumped a little bit at the end of the day. The Star actually ended up flat at 13 cents. Gold stocks were sold off due to a falling gold price. Evolution, Westgold and North Star, the worst of the bunch there. Government-focused software company Objective Corp dropped as well, along with the medicine developer Mesoblast. Well, New South Wales-based affordable housing and apartments developer Baffler Group collapsed last week, owing debts of about $3.6 billion. The company has about 200 housing projects in the development pipeline, with 45 under construction. Teneo administrators were appointed last Tuesday to manage the business. Stephen Longley is the lead administrator, and he joins us live from the Baffler headquarters in Western Sydney. Stephen, thanks for your time. You said earlier today there's only a couple of days left until you run out of cash. I mean, how dire is it right now at Baffler Group?
7: It is pretty dire. We actually have already run out of cash. There wasn't any cash here when we were appointed, and we are incurring liabilities every day, and we don't have any staff. We don't have any wages to pay the staff on Thursday.
6: Yeah, so how complex is the financial structure of Baffler Group with private credit loans tied to individual properties?
7: Look, it's pretty complex. There's 500-odd companies in administration. There's two head office companies that are the licensed builders, and there's probably 220 active projects. And I think, as you mentioned on the introduction, 45 of those are in construction. So we're really keen to get some funding so we can run the operations here to support those construction projects. So each of the projects do have separate finance funding in place with the lenders. But what the lenders haven't had to previously fund is the central operations that support and are required to have the building licences and deliver those construction sites. But just not construction, they also coordinate and manage sales and settlements for the rest of the portfolio.
6: Yeah, how much funding do you need to keep the business going and so it can complete at least some of these construction projects and start generating some cash?
7: Well, we asked, broke it down into two phases. We need upfront money to buy some time to actually work out how much we need to complete construction through to March. When we walked in the door last Tuesday, by Tuesday night, we come up with a number of $20 million that we put out to lenders to ask for $20 million to cover about 5 weeks of operations. But included in that was probably about $5 million of arrears of wages and superannuation for the staff, because some of the staff here hadn't been paid for up to 8 weeks. And there was an estimate of a few million, $4 million, but some of the head office suppliers that wouldn't continue working if they weren't paid some of their arrears as well. We haven't been successful getting that amount of money, so we've asked the lenders to consider whether they've put together a package of funding to give us another few weeks, so maybe a lesser amount. Maybe we can't pay the staff arrears or wages, which is not something that I like to happen. So if we can get something, an envelope in the order of $10 million, and our team are still working on that at the moment, it might buy us 3 weeks to work out what's needed to deliver these 45 projects and potentially up to 2,500 homes by March.
6: Yeah, if you had $10 million, I mean, roughly how many of those projects might you be able to complete with that amount of money?
7: Not many of them will be able to complete with $10 million. That's really the keep the dream alive payment so that we can actually work out how much is needed over the next 6 months to finish the projects.
6: Yeah, because the overall
7: If I don't have cash...
6: Yeah. So I was just going to say, the overall debt bill seems to be about $3.6 billion.
7: Yeah, that's directly related to the property and project portfolio.
6: Yeah, so if you don't have
7: any
6: cash, it all stops.
7: The issue for us at the moment isn't the... That's right. The issue for us isn't the level of debt against the portfolio. If we keep the portfolio going, if we get the production continuing and the projects continuing, then there may well be some equity in some of those projects after the lenders are paid out in full. But what we're really focusing on at the moment, we don't have cash to pay wages this Thursday. And I can't ask the staff here, some of whom have up to 8 weeks of unpaid wages, to continue working on a promise. We had a meeting with the staff earlier today, and the workforce here are very loyal and very committed to finishing these projects. But, you know, they're taking a leap of faith with us that we can get the funding in place. Hopefully we'll be able to do that. Otherwise, it won't be a great end to the week.
6: Stephen Longley, Bathurst Administrator. I hope it all works out. Thanks for coming on the show.
7: Thank you. Thank you.
6: Well, US Federal Reserve Chairman Kevin Warsh spoke at the annual Jackson Hole Economic Symposium on Saturday, Australia time, where he raised concerns about inflation in the United States running above the Fed's 2% target.
8: We must be confident that underlying inflation is moving to our objective, clearly and at sufficient speed. Otherwise, we have work to do.
6: So the Fed may have some work to do, but where does this leave our Reserve Bank, who many economists believe has even more work to do than its US counterpart? Let's bring in here Warren Hogan from EQ Economics. Warren, good to see you. I mean, how much work has the RBA got to do here? The next cash rate calls on September 29. Are they going to be raising rates?
9: Yeah, hi, Ed. Look, it looks like they are. We've had a couple of bad numbers in terms of the outlook for inflation and also in terms of the RBA's most recent projections for the economy from a few weeks ago. We had that high inflation number for July, which surprised just about everyone, including myself. And of course, the solid consumer spending data for July, which is the most incredible feature of this economy in 2026. So look, the Fed is running inflation about half, 3/4% above their target. They've got productivity growth. They probably have a bit of time on their side. The RBA is running inflation over 1% above target and hasn't hit their target for 5 years in a sustainable manner. So I think the RBA has got to get on with it. Our interest rate is not high enough to deal with the inflation risk, and I think they'll go in September.
6: Yeah, this week we're getting those GDP numbers. Are you expecting government spending to still be near record levels and really adding more inflationary pressure into our economy?
9: Yeah, well, look, the reality of the Australian economy in 2026 is we can only grow at 2% before we start creating inflation. That was proven last year with the acceleration in the economy and the re-emergence of inflation. And the governments of Australia in their budgets this year have decided to grow at 3%. That means that the rest of us, the other 70%, have to grow at 1% or less if the RBA's got any chance of getting inflation back to target. And it's not. So they're going to have to raise rates and force that sort of restraint on the private sector in lieu of governments showing any restraint themselves.
6: The Fed's Kevin Warsh, he's now worried about inflation. Some strong comments we just played at the start of this interview. Rate hike odds, the US, I think they're at 71% for October. I mean, Trump obviously wants rates lower, but what choice does the new chair, Kevin Warsh, have here?
9: Look, I think he would like to get through to the midterms without raising rates. I'm sure he's resigned to the fact that he's going to upset the president at some stage in the next year or so, 6 months probably, but he would like to not be having an influence on the midterm elections. But he might not have a choice. He's had some good inflation data in the last few months, but if that turns, he may need to go. He's got two meetings before the midterms. His first meeting after the midterms is December. Can he get through to there? I'm not sure he can. But I'm sure he would like to.
6: And if the Fed do go early, do you think that'll just lump more pressure on our Reserve Bank, who may keep rates on hold this next meeting and potentially need to hike at the one after?
9: Look, I don't see them keeping rates on hold in September. In fact, I see them going in September and November. And if, of course, the Fed starts raising rates, it's probably going to be a few rate hikes from the Fed. And I think that could actually result in the RBA moving in February as well. So I think our cash rate needs to be up over 5, just like the US cash rate needs to be up over 4. And the sooner I think the RBA has lost patience with this. I think the management of the RBA, the senior staff, the governor have lost patience. So I think they're going to be quite concerted because this economy is proving resilient. The only thing that really could get in the way is if this housing market goes from bad to worse in the next few months as the spring selling season gets going.
6: And then back home, One Nation won the WA seat of Secret Harbour over the weekend pretty convincingly. Pauline Hanson, the leader, has been campaigning in Victoria today. Do we need to start really scrutinising One Nation's economic policies now a bit more?
9: I think we do. We're seeing exactly what we've seen in other countries, notably in the US and in the UK. And the support is palpable. And I think this election, by-election, just is the last piece of evidence we need that we're on the way to a One Nation government if we just sort of let things play out, because the Australian people are upset with, well, I'd say this ALP government, the cost of living and some of their policies. It's up to other now people like myself and the media to start asking One Nation questions about how they'd manage the economy, what they think of the RBA and keeping inflation under control. Do they want to go back to fiscal discipline and the Charter of Budget Honesty? My fear is that they're populists and they won't, but we need to start asking those questions now before a federal election.
6: Warren Hogan from EQ Economics, thanks for coming on the show.
9: Thanks, Ed.
6: After the break, the chief executive of ASX-listed X Reality Group will join us to discuss the company's earnings results and its growing popularity with law enforcement agencies using its virtual reality systems for training.
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News 24 will be back after this short break.

0: News 24 will be back after this short break.
1: Welcome back. Aussie entertainment and virtual reality business X Reality Group lifted its revenue about 43% during the financial year to roughly $20 million. Its operator XR division is focused on scaling up in the US, where there are more than 18,000 law enforcement agencies who could use its products. So let's bring in here the chief executive, Wayne Jones. Wayne, thanks for your time.
2: Thanks, Ed.
1: Just explain the various different branches of the business that you've got right now.
2: Yeah, sure. Thanks for having me, Ed. Look, so we started the business building large physical simulators, indoor skydiving centres, and we built a few of those around Australia. And part of the customer group was the military. Now, my background's military, so I was very vested in that space. So we built a capability within military using these fixed facility simulators. We then started looking more into digital simulation, and virtual reality was one of those. And we started integrating virtual reality into the wind tunnel itself. And then we went alone and started building virtual reality entertainment centres to really test the backbone of what VR was and pressure test it, and put a lot of customers through it and really understand the strengths and weaknesses of VR. And that was the end state to, well, that was the pathway to get to Operator XR, which is now the flagship part of the business.
1: Yeah, when you were in the military, was VR a really big thing, or has it really picked up more recently?
2: It wasn't a thing when I was in, but I got out 12 years ago. So yeah. Simulation was a big thing. There were screen-based simulating shooting kind of apparatus around the place, but there was no real virtual reality because the technology wasn't quite there yet. But in recent years, the last 5 years in particular, VR and mixed reality is being used more and more throughout the world for military and law enforcement training.
1: Yeah, what are the military law enforcement customers like about using a VR setup?
2: It saves them time, it saves them money, and they can train more often, more effectively. So basically, especially police officers, they're busy. They're always under manned, they're always out in the streets, you know, doing their job. So they don't get a lot of time to dedicate to training. So for them to be able to set up a training system in minutes in a spare room within their station or down at the gym to then run through some of those key factors that they're struggling with, some techniques on how to de-escalate situations or basic traffic stops or something that may have happened, you know, within that month that they want to really lock down and train, that's where our system comes into play. And it works really well for the law enforcement because our system integrates all of their training equipment, all of their operational equipment, so their weapons, their conductive energy weapons, their OC sprays, their communications, so they can train the whole suite of things all within the one system.
1: And how do you earn revenue? Do you sell them all the VR equipment and they buy it and use it themselves, or do you lease that to them, or what?
2: We sell them the product. We do it in a few different ways. In America, mainly, we're selling them the product, which is a case that the suite comes in, which contains headsets and computers and sensors and other things in there. And then that's normally a supported contract for 3 years. So we'll support that and we'll recognise that over the 3 year period. So they'll pay up front, but we'll recognise that over the 3 year period.
1: And can they come to you with a new scenario that they would want to do and you can create that for them, or how does that kind of work?
2: That's how it started, and we built about 20 scenarios, and then we realised very quickly that we're better off building a scenario creator. So we did that at the very start, and OP2, the system that's currently out there, is the first one that came out with the scenario creator. So the law enforcement agencies can build their own scenarios. They choose an environment. It might be a city block, a downtown of whatever city they're in, and then they can insert vehicles, they can insert threats, they can insert crowds, and then they can run through their scenarios. So they build all their own scenarios. They keep them on their own system. We don't see it. And then they can train with confidence that no one's seeing what they're doing.
1: Yeah, we had your stats up on the screen for the past 12 months, but the number of customers you've got has really increased. What's the sort of pipeline looking like for this year?
2: It's been amazing. So we entered FY26 with a pipeline of, I think, 31, 39 million. And we closed the year with $13 million in sales, or contract value of $13 million. We're entering FY26 with just over $80 million in our pipeline. And so we're expecting a very exciting year on that front.
1: And are you at sort of defence shows, or how do you get your name out there?
2: We do a lot of trade shows. We've got a dedicated sales team in the US that look after the law enforcement market. As you said, 18,000 agencies is a huge market, and they'll go to the law enforcement shows. But we've also got military people now that will go to the military shows and start showcasing some of our larger military scale products. So the year's been about developing bigger systems suitable more for military.
1: Wayne Jones, Chief Executive of X-Reality, thanks for your time.
2: Thank you very much. Cheers.
1: After the break, we've got our weekly auction segment with Eleanor Cray from REA.
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0: News 24 will be back after this short break.
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2: Welcome back. There were about 1,300 auctions held across Australia on Saturday, returning a clearance rate of about 45%. Sydney held about 520 auctions with a clearance rate of roughly 42%. Melbourne held about 460 auctions with a higher clearance rate of about 56%. Brisbane held 95 auctions with a clearance rate of roughly just 22%. Adelaide held 39 auctions with a clearance rate of about 46%. And the ACT held 36 auctions with a clearance rate of about 64%. Okay, well, for more on property, I'm joined by Eleanor Cray from REA Group. Eleanor, thanks for your time. Auction clearance rate still below 50%. How much confidence is there right now in the property market?
3: Yeah, I mean, auction clearance rates really reflecting the state of current conditions in the housing market at the moment. Prospective home buyers clearly having weaker confidence. There's uncertainty around where financing costs are going to end up with the potential for another interest rate rise before year end. There's the taxation changes, which have also weighed on confidence, and particularly so for investors. And of course, that sharp series of interest rate adjustments that we've seen this year that have substantially reduced borrowing capacities. And as a result, buyers are less confident and they're very price sensitive. So the auction method as a selling method is not producing the same results that it does in highly competitive market conditions, where there's much more competition between buyers. As a result, we're seeing that clearance rates remain at low levels.
2: Yeah, clearance rates pretty low, and a bunch of factors there that you mentioned putting a dampener on property. But we're obviously about to start spring. It kicks off tomorrow. I mean, how much stock are you expecting to come onto the market in the next few weeks with the spring selling season?
3: So I think it's going to be a really important litmus test of housing market conditions into year end this spring selling season. So, of course, we usually see that seasonal uptick in the flow of new listings hitting the market throughout spring. And it's going to be a really important test of the depth of buyer demand, which we know is much weaker at the moment. And if we do see a large increase in listings volumes hitting the market, that could potentially create further downward pressure on home prices before the year end.
2: So, Eleanor, you touched on this a second ago, but where do you think prices could go from here?
3: So I think really it's all about how this spring selling season unfolds, and that's going to be such an important dictator of what housing market conditions do into the end of the year. So if we do see that seasonal uptick in new listings hitting the market in spring, and of course buyer demand remains constrained at the moment by higher borrowing costs and weaker confidence, we could see further downward pressure on home prices into the year end. But if we do see a fairly constrained environment for the flow of new listings hitting the market throughout spring, we could see actually that cushions the pace of price falls, and potentially we see price falls moderating a little bit. We've already seen the pace of national price falls just start to moderate.
2: And what would happen if the RBA raises rates one more time? Would that put further pressure on the property sector?
3: So certainly the outlook for interest rates is also going to be critical to what housing markets do into year end, as well as that very important litmus test of the spring selling season. So, of course, another interest rate from the RBA potentially before the end of the year is going to further reduce maximum borrowing capacities, increase mortgage servicing costs. And I think the uncertainty around whether we are going to see another interest rate rise is going to continue to weigh on buyer confidence over the months ahead anyway. But if we do see another interest rate rise come to fruition, it's likely that we'll see further downward pressure on home prices into the end of the year.
2: Eleanor Cray, Senior Economist, REA Group, thanks for coming on the show.
3: Thank you for having me.
2: And that's all for today's program. Thanks for your company today. Now it's time for the Kenny Report with Chris Kenny.
0: Prime Time Opinion on News 24 starts now. This is the Kenny Report.
4: Thanks, Ed. How about Ed Boyd, hey? Hosting the program tonight, fresh from his first marathon yesterday. 3:21 in his first marathon. Just a brilliant effort. Thanks for joining me. Tonight, Anthony Albanese and Labor on the attack against One Nation. And you won't believe it, Albo is pontificating about honesty. Next, Labor will be lecturing us on, I don't know, thrift. Michaela Cash joins me. Pauline Hanson has hit back, saying Labor's demonisation of One Nation could encourage political violence. I'll check in on Victoria, where One Nation's momentum will be tested in November's election. But there's still about 70 candidates short.
5: We could pull the trigger tomorrow and have every candidate out and about.
4: And with more than 40 Aussies missing, the daunting task of rescue, recovery and repair continues in Nepal across their live. Also, Sophie Ellsworth in London and Gemma Tognini and Caroline DeRusso right here in Oz on that amazing shark attack survival, the white pointer punch-up. Let's get into it. One Nation doesn't only have the coalition rattled, they're now unsettling Labor. And in response, Labor is taking the low road of abuse and denigration. And they're treating voters like fools. Who could believe the Prime Minister would have the gall to say this?
6: Across the world, hard right populists are on the march, peddling politics that is dangerous, divisive and downright dishonest.
4: Now, I'll come back to that word dangerous. I mean, this is a Prime Minister who ignored warnings about anti-Semitism and Islamist extremism for more than 2 years before the nation's worst ever terror attack at Bondi, yet he dares to call other politicians dangerous. Incredible. But also he says One Nation and others are downright dishonest. That's how stupid Anthony Albanese thinks voters are. The man who said he wouldn't touch negative gearing and capital gains tax says One Nation is dishonest. The man who pledged to reduce your power bills by $275 a year says One Nation is dishonest. The man who said he did not fall off a stage, the man who claims he never made a crude melons joke, well, he says One Nation is dishonest. The man who said this.
7: I've always been a man of my word. And I believe that when you go to an election and you make commitments, you should stick to them.
4: Yeah, that man dares to dismiss his political rivals as dishonest. I mean, just listen to him.
6: They'll say anything and do anything to win votes, bend any facts, peddle misinformation and disinformation.
4: Say and do anything to win votes? That'd be a proposition that Albanese at least understands. But it does get worse than that, as I foreshadowed. After One Nation rocked the ALP on the weekend by winning the previously safe Labor seat of Secret Harbour in that Western Australian state by-election, the federal government has switched to attack mode.
8: Here I mean the threat to our country and its cohesion, its people and our economy posed by a dangerous and divisive coalition of chaos.
6: One Nation, whose leader seeks to divide Australians and talks Australia down, whether she is here or overseas, peddling politics that is dangerous.
4: Dangerous, divisive, a threat. This is the language that Labor invokes. Pauline Hanson has hit back at this, claiming the demonisation of One Nation could lead to political violence.
9: Yes, he is. You know, he's never called anyone else out as being dangerous, you know, and, you know, a lot of people are in fear of what they don't understand, and they've been misled about the truth about One Nation. It's happening constantly all the time in the schools and universities, and the incitement that is happening is through our educational system and our Prime Minister, who should know better than that.
4: Now, this is a serious issue. Soon after that exchange, Hanson posted this photo of graffiti in Bendigo. Kill Pauline Hanson, it says. And in my News 24 documentary, The Fight for the Right, last week, I showed you the rowdy protests targeting One Nation and Hanson and the staggering level of police protection required for a simple One Nation media conference. And Hanson spoke about security.
10: Do you fear for your personal safety?
9: No.
10: Why not?
9: I don't fear for it. I'm concerned, and certain parts, areas that I won't go in certain parts of Australia, by all means, but that's not unlike many other Australians, actually.
10: There are places of this country you won't go.
9: Yeah.
10: Where?
9: Streets of Melbourne here. You see, every time I come down here, the protest, and you've seen it on the streets here, the viciousness, the nastiness. We've seen that, you know, and they've called, and the last time I was here, death, you know.
4: These are polarising times in politics. Albanese and Labor love to talk about lowering the temperature in politics, but they never do it. They love to dial up the animosity against their opponents. What they mean, I suppose, when they say lower the temperature, is go easy on them.
6: Parties like One Nation have no serious answers to problems. It is obvious that One Nation are not on the side of working people.
4: The audacity of this bloke. He's made working families poorer. Rents higher, homes harder to buy, electricity prices higher, taxes higher, debt higher, inflation higher, the cost of living higher. And he says it's One Nation that's not on the side of working people. Honestly, if I can use that word around the Prime Minister, honestly, he couldn't do more to boost One Nation if he tried. I want to show you another exhibit. Let's make this one Exhibit 64A in the case against Labor for treating voters like fools. This is a social media post from a minister best known for rorting travel entitlements to take her and her family to sporting events.
11: What did these guys and the Australian housing market have in common? Both the Ushi market and the Australian housing market are dictated by supply and demand. The problem right now is that supply of Ushis and supply of housing is not keeping pace with demand. How do we fix it?
4: Yeah, remember, she's talking to you. She actually thinks that people who are paying rent or paying a mortgage need to think about their own lives and their own costs and their own investments in terms of some kids' toys. So you've seen the start of that clip. You'd think she'd surely tire of the joke and start talking to people like adults later in the clip. Let's check in and have a look.
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4: No hope. Just childish tosh the whole way through that clip. I wish we paid her in Ushis. And they expect you to believe their spin and vote for them. And while they churn out this rubbish at your expense, they don't expect you to notice that rents are actually going up, not down, and that housing companies are collapsing, and that it's harder now than ever to get into the housing market. And they say it's the parties on the right of centre that threaten the future of this country. I despair. A cabinet of Ushis would do less damage to this country. As I often say, the Green Left, including, of course, the Teal Left, well, if they didn't have double standards, they'd have no standards at all. And I'll share another example with you. I mean, you'll remember we've pointed out before how Zali Steggall got caught out taking $100,000 from a family trust connected to coal interests, a disclosure that only occurred when the Electoral Commission said a collection of eight smaller donations that didn't need to be declared were actually paid for with the one cheque, which means they needed to be disclosed. This was pretty embarrassing given how much the Teals bang on about accountability and integrity in politics. Then there was fellow Teal Monique Ryan, famous for this Nurse Ratched impersonation.
12: Put your masks on. Put your masks on. Put your masks on.
4: And then just weeks later, Ryan was exposed in a video leaked from a fundraising event where she was breaking her own mask-wearing rules. The dance of the missing masks. Well, the mask has slipped again for Zali Steggall, with this report from News24 Digital that checks her performance against the climate change rules that she promoted for what she calls the roadmap to net zero. For instance, she recommends that people go paperless. But in her own office, she spent nearly $200,000 of your money on printing and publicity. Steggall says some people, especially the elderly, they like to read printed material. How very convenient and patronising of her. Steggall also says in her roadmap that people should not use disposable plates, cutlery and straws. But pictures reveal that her own office uses, you guessed it, paper plates. I mean, who could be bothered washing up dirty dishes, hey? And best of all, Steggall recommends against the fashionistas. You know, don't buy new clothes just for the hell of it. Make sure you really need them. But Steggall's declaration of interest shows that she's received gifts and discounts from fashion labels Zara and Saba. Ah, you have to love it, don't you? But then what would you expect? I mean, Steggall's political career is based first and foremost on climate action and reducing emissions, yet she first came to fame as an Olympic snow skier, a pastime that has perhaps the biggest carbon footprint this side of V8 racing. I notice on the Parliamentary Register that Steggall's also accepted a free lift pass from a ski resort. You just couldn't make this stuff up, could you? Climate action and integrity. That's what the Teals campaign on. They're as bad as Albo and honesty. Let's go to Perth now and catch up with the Shadow Attorney General, Michaelia Cash. Good to talk to you, Michaelia. Give us your thoughts first up on that Secret Harbour result on the weekend.
13: Well, in the first instance, Chris, everything you said at the beginning of your show shows that Albanese is nothing more and nothing less than a dirty, grubby liar who basically gave every Australian who does not vote Labor the middle finger in that speech on Sunday. In relation to Secret Harbour, Labor heartland walked away from Labor. Mr. Albanese, I was there on the ground. Those voters knew that they could send the Labor government a very clear message, and they did. Secret Harbour basically showed Australians that Labor heartland is now giving itself permission to vote against Labor because he is a dirty, grubby liar. Our job now as Liberals is to show those people that there is an alternative to One Nation, that we have listened, we have learnt, but more than that, we have a strong team and strong policies that we can implement that will improve their way of life. But this I have to say that the feedback on the ground was extraordinary.
4: Sorry about that. Sorry. I did kick off the program with it, and you've jumped right into Albo.
13: Yeah,
4: but the idea that people are suffering from misinformation and dishonesty in politics from a bloke who's denied just about everything that we've seen with our own eyes and has broken every significant election promise he took is actually staggering. Yep.
13: It is, and that is why, quite literally, Labor voters, this was a Labor seat. In 2021, Chris, 75% of the primary vote went to Labor. On Saturday, 24.3%. Even Labor Party members have worked out Albanese is a dirty, grubby liar who gave them all the middle finger. He basically told Australians who don't vote Labor they are the problem. And what an insult. What an insult to say that after 4 years and 4 months of Labor, and I quote, the country is in good shape. But then it got worse when he said that he and Labor want to bring the temperature down. Does this guy remember? He tried to divide us, Chris, on the basis of race with his divisive voice. Does this guy remember that in December of last year, 15 Australians were slaughtered on Bondi Beach because he failed to tackle anti-Semitism. Does this guy remember that he has personally given the green light to radical Islamists to come into this country? Dirty, grubby liar. He has now been seen out, though, for the person that he is. But our job now as Liberals, we've got to show the Australian people there is an alternative. We are that alternative. We have a plan. You know it's here. Fix the economy. Protect our way of life. And between now and the next election, Chris, our job is to sell the strong team and the strong policies to give people that true alternative.
4: You're going in pretty hard, Michaela. You're really ramping it up there.
13: Is this? He's broken this country.
4: Yeah,
13: this man has broken this country.
4: It sounds like you realise you need to go hard, otherwise One Nation leaves you in their wake.
13: What I know is that we have a strong team and a strong plan. And we do have the plan. We have released it. When you talk to people on the ground and they say, we don't know what your policies are. And I say, guess what? We've got a plan. What do you want to know? Are you going to axe net zero? Absolutely. We're blowing the net zero show up. Are you going to bring down the migration numbers? Absolutely, we are. Are you going to scrap Labor's toxic taxes? Yes, we are. Here is our plan. And people look like they're almost relieved. They don't want to vote Labor. They are currently looking for an alternative. One Nation at this point in time, yes, it is the alternative. You saw that on Saturday in my home state. But by God, we have the team, we have the leader, we have the plan. We now need to show Australians we've listened, we learnt, and yes, we are fit to again govern.
4: We haven't heard a lot from the Liberal leadership in the last week. Where's Angus Taylor been? We know he's been out on the poly pedal. Where's Tim Wilson been on the economy with a poor inflation result and the rest of it? I haven't seen Tim Wilson out and about. I mean, unless you take the argument up to Labor, you're going to get left behind. We're hearing a lot more from Pauline Hanson and One Nation than we are from the Coalition.
13: I'm going to dispute you there because Angus, as you know, is out there every day. Poly pedal is such an important part of what he and Tony do each year. And in particular, given the disgrace that the member for Burt, Matt Keogh, is when it comes to veterans. This was Tony and Angus yet again showing that we stand with our veterans, we back our veterans, and we will help raise money for those charities. But it also gave Angus that opportunity to literally be in One Nation heartland and to talk to those people about our plan to fix the economy and to protect our way of life. And as I said, once you start talking to people, Chris, are they angry with Labor? Yes. Are they disappointed in us? Yes. Are they looking for an alternative? Yes. And then when you say to them, guess what? We have a plan. And you take them through that plan, you can see they are almost relieved. But our job now for the next 18 months is to get around this country and to actually ensure that they know what our policies are. As I said, they're here in black and white. You can't resile from that in black and white or blue and gold, and that we are yet again fit to earn their trust and govern this country and make it a hell of a lot better.
4: Well, you're spot on and you need to get cracking. And in the West, you must be worried, given where Secret Harbour sits within the electorate of Canning, that Andrew Hastie, a potential leader of the Liberal Party, could be roadkill in all of this because we know One Nation are gunning for him.
13: Andrew Hastie, actually against most of the odds in Australia, increased his margin at the last election. He is a well-loved local member and he represents his constituents well in Canberra. Andrew Hastie is also standing against the vile, grubby liar Anthony Albanese. So I can tell you, I'm confident that Andrew can continue to actually have the backing of the people there. Have we all got a job to do? You're damn right we do, Chris. But in Angus Taylor, we have a leader that believes in this country. As he says every day, Australia is worth fighting for. And by God, we have the team, we have the policies, and we will do just that. Because the dirty, grubby liar, Albo, He's destroyed this country, and I will not stand by anymore and just watch that man do that.
4: Michaela Cash, thanks so much for joining us.
13: Great
4: Liberal Senator for West Australia and Shadow Attorney General Michaela Cash there, very, very fired up. And I'm afraid that's exactly what the coalition need to be. They need to attack Labor. Otherwise, people are just going to keep drifting to One Nation because they have been calling out Labor's excesses. Let's go to One Nation now and to Victoria, where they face their next big test in the November state election. Their Victorian leader is Warren Pickering. And I asked him about the new first for One Nation, that is taking a seat off Labor in Western Australia.
5: Yeah, what an incredible result. It's rippled a wave of inspiration through our candidates here in Victoria, because we know there's a very high probability we'll be achieving the same thing here in Victoria.
4: Well, this is the critical point, right? Because if there's just a fight on the right of politics between the coalition and One Nation, then Labor benefits. But if you can take seats off Labor, it changes the game dramatically. What are the key seats in the Victorian lower house where you believe you can take seats off Labor?
5: Look, I agree with you completely, and I'm not going to paint a moving target on any of our candidates' backs in those seats, but we do have significant data from where our membership has increased over the last sort of 12 to 18 months here in Victoria to know where we can have a real red-hot go, specifically around a lot of those metropolitan areas.
4: Well, your seat of Pakenham is a Labor-held seat, is it not? So you're trying to get into the lower house, taking out a Labor member?
5: Yeah, correct. Look, Pakenham's an important one for us for quite a few reasons, which I won't go into right now. But we believe Pakenham's membership has increased over the last sort of 12 to 18 months here in

0: and has been for two terms now. Look, and, you know, someone like John Barnes turns what was effectively a Tier 2 seat into a potentially a Tier 1 contestable seat for us. So, yeah, look, he's a fantastic guy and he's very value-aligned.
1: The other place I want to hear about is Bendigo because, of course, you've got the former Premier Jacinta Allan not contesting her seat of East, Bendigo East. And also we've heard from the Speaker, Mari Edwards, that she's not going to recontest in Bendigo West. So obviously a regional city, two sitting Labor members retiring. Surely One Nation will give itself a chance there.
0: Yeah, look, Bendigo's an interesting one as well. Among others, places like Melton and out here near Morwell as well are very interesting seats. I don't anticipate we're going to have a lot of problems in those contesting in those areas because I don't think Labor really wants to win those areas anymore. I feel like they've largely given up and they're reallocating resources to more inner metropolitan seats, in the defence of inner metropolitan seats. But we will absolutely be running candidates in all of those seats and having a red-hot go.
1: It's fascinating to see you there with that wonderful backdrop of the Yallourn Power Station. We're used to politicians only standing in front of coal-fired power stations when they're about to blow them up and knock them down. You're going to extend the use of coal if you were to form government in Victoria, and also gas. Victoria's got abundant gas that at the moment it's not exploiting.
0: Yeah, absolutely. So with respect to coal, we know we only need to provide the future industry, future security that this industry requires to encourage investment, to upgrade the amenities and the facilities, to ensure that we can meet Victoria's commercial and domestic housing power needs from now and long into the future. That's all that's required there. But with respect to gas, absolutely, it's an absolute nonsense. Victoria does not have a mineral resources problem. It has a policy problem. And when the price of gas in Tokyo is cheaper than that of Traralgon, you're failing your people.
1: Energy is core to the economy, obviously. You're talking about coal, gas, and getting rid of the nuclear ban as well. Hopefully that's a policy that would be adopted by both One Nation and the Coalition nationally. But what about the budget? What about the budget fundamentals in Victoria? If you were Premier of Victoria, how would you reduce government spending, which is off the charts?
0: Look, we're not going to make any irresponsible promises, but what we are saying is that we believe, looking at all the cost projections and blowouts of every single project that's been engaged in Victoria over the last decade, that the books are sufficiently cooked to warrant a full investigation. Now, you wouldn't buy a business without first allowing your accountant to have a look at the books. And as I said, mate, we surmise that the books are sufficiently cooked in this state to warrant a full investigation. Now, we know where some immediate cuts can be made. First of those being net zero subsidies to the various projects in this state that are sending us broke. There's an estimated $200 million a year saving right there. First Nations Assembly, there's an estimated $70 million per annum saving right there. And again, that's a projection. I'd argue that it is likely to be significantly more than that figure when the cows come home. So look, there is opportunities to save money. There is opportunities to redirect that funding to providing better outcomes for Victorians, and that's what we intend to do.
1: You won't be able to get the budget under control, though, unless you cut out or reduce, the recurrent spending on public servants. What would you do to public service numbers in Victoria? Would you implement an immediate freeze?
0: Look, the exponential increase, specifically in those middle management executive roles within the public service sector, is out of control. We know what needs to occur there. We know that there's... every role must stack up for the economic output that it generates to Victoria. And I just don't believe any of them do. I think there's been an increase by about 20%. The public service sector has grown or figured thereabouts. Now, our services aren't 20% better. You can argue that they're 20 or 30% worse in the last decade. So absolutely, look,
1: so
0: we
1: how
0: know
1: many
0: that
1: public
0: many of those roles
1: sorry,
0: are absolutely
1: Warren,
0: necessary.
1: So how many permanent public
0: I'm not,
1: sector
0: I'm not
1: jobs
0: going to put figures on how
1: of?
0: Many roles. I'm not going to put a figure on exactly how many, but look, every position needs to justify its expense, and we will look at that.
1: Would you determine that public servants need to turn up at the office 5 days a week?
0: I think there'd be special circumstances where people may not need to, but we know with respect to employers' rights as well as employees' rights, what we're seeing, and this is taken out of context significantly with One Nation,

0: of late. Small to medium businesses cannot continue to afford to have people work from home where they're required to be within the workplace. It is expensive. It's never been more expensive to own or operate a small to medium business in this state. And that's 60% of Victorians are employed by small to medium business. So we need to consider that. Now, as far as the public service sector role goes, look, there might be opportunities, special circumstances where people can work from home. But look, we'd be pushing for people to go and work in the workplace. It gives people purpose and it creates a sense of camaraderie within the workplace.
1: Just getting back to your candidates, you must be about 70 short, right, in the lower house. There must be 70 seats. You'd know the exact number where you have not nominated a candidate yet. You're only 3 months away from an election. Don't you need to get those names out there?
0: Chris, we're absolutely fine. We've got tentatively endorsed those that are endorsed. We launched another four on the weekend out at the Farmers Fight Back event. We'll be launching another two tonight up in Sale. That's all in the pipeworks, mate. We've got about, I think, 77 tentatively endorsed. So, look, we could pull the trigger tomorrow if we like, but some of these people, you know, they're still practicing paramedics and police officers. So they're only going to campaign for that 8-week period that they can afford to put their leave applications in for. Now, we could pull the trigger tomorrow and have every candidate out and about. This was the purpose in endorsing our upper house candidates first, so that every region can see that we've got someone prepared to represent them and their communities on behalf of the One Nation Party. They're welcome to engage with those candidates. Now, Victoria is going to be a tricky one for us. We know it is. The sooner we put out candidates, the sooner the attack vectors come from all angles. And that's not just a healthy level of scrutiny I'm talking about.
1: Not if they're good
0: candidates.
1: I mean, we're
0: talking some significant character assassination.
1: They're only going to get attacked if they're no good.
0: That's not necessarily true, mate. We've seen a lot of fabrications come out just in the last few weeks about our candidates.
1: Really? Well, we're going to have to leave it there. We are out of time, absolutely. But we'll keep in touch, Warren. I appreciate it. We'll keep in touch as those candidates are rolled out. Thanks for joining us.
0: Thank you, Chris. Appreciate the time.
1: It's a new one, isn't it? Don't name the candidates yet because there'll be too much scrutiny of them. We'll have to keep a close eye on who One Nation comes up with in Victoria because they are on a surge now right around the country. After the break, we're going to head overseas with more than 40 Aussies missing in Nepal. We'll go live to Nepal to talk about the daunting recovery efforts there.
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1: The death toll from the Nepal flash flood disaster is now more than 900, according to local authorities. Meanwhile, search and rescue efforts are being hindered by a loss of power and, of course, impassable roads. There are 43 Australians missing in the area. Also, a landslide detected this weekend created a new barrier lake on a river close to the disaster zone, according to the state media there. Here's the latest from CNN.
2: Rescuers struggling to reach the more than 900 workers believed to be trapped in tunnels beneath various hydro projects in Nepal. One of the people pulled out describes the dangers he faced.
3: I was hanging on a rung from the ceiling. The water was rising in the tunnel and it was difficult to move my legs.
2: Thousands of others also remain missing across both Nepal and China. And this weekend, the U.S. announced it will provide more than $3.5 million in humanitarian aid. Meanwhile, survivors are helping each other cope with the destructive aftermath of the disaster.
1: Let's go live to Kathmandu and catch up with World Vision spokesperson Dhruba Gumachan. Thanks for joining us, Dhruba, in these terrible circumstances. Obviously, 900 confirmed dead, but we've all seen the disastrous events that unfolded here, the amount of kinetic energy, the amount of material washed down that river valley. Authorities must know that there'll be many, many people they never recover.
4: Yes, the situation is very devastating, as I see in the ground. Last week, I just returned on Friday evening from the ground, and the situation in those river bank, those river and the market, Trishuli market, everything has been gone within a second. People are still missing, as you said earlier. The death toll is more than 900 today, and the missing people is rocketed. The number is rocketed today morning. That I see in the government report, the missing number is more than 4,200. And as you said, more than 40 Australians are missing there. The situation I cannot imagine in my whole life, and people are traumatized. To whom I've met in the last week. Still, my team in the ground distributing relief items, food, shelter, clean water, hygiene, and personal emotional support as well. So the people's, the children, women, they have the very red eyes, tear on the eyes, but they cannot speak clearly what they are observed last week. At the same time, yes, government is doing search and rescue very tirelessly, 24 hour, but still we cannot get the live people from the ground. And it is not search and rescue, could be search and recovery or something like that. I don't know exactly. The situation is very chaotic at the moment and very tragic at the moment.
1: Yeah, absolutely tragic. And let's hope that some of the missing, of course, the 43 Australians, let's hope that it's a lack of communication, that perhaps people are stranded somewhere and can get help. But as you say, with 4,000 missing, the hopes are... Hopes are not strong at the moment. It's a terrible situation. Tell me, Dhruba, there's a lot of aid flowing in. Australia's contributed to that. Is the aid looking at evacuating people away from that that river valley, or are they looking to support people to remain in the valley in whatever accommodation is left?
4: Actually, the people who are evacuated from the valley, evacuated from that river bank, has been put in the temporary shelter, just like high school, a primary school, and desk bench has been removed, and on the floor they are staying, and at the same time they have got some of the things like a mattress or something like that, but that is not enough at the moment because they don't have bedsheet, they don't have pillow, they don't have enough drinking water, enough health facilities there, and you know, some of the things is required at the normal house is not there. For example, toilets. There is only two toilets in one school building, and the school building now has been accommodating more than 200-300 survivors there, and that is very chaotic. And every country is not just like Australia were sending aids to the Nepal, and it is the challenging, like access to the road, access to the area, it is very challenging. Just now, we have been sending from our office into the Rosua, but yesterday, day before yesterday as well, our partner is already reached to the Rosua village. But you know, the situation at this moment, the disaster that hit the ground is very totally different at the moment. It's not just like flood, or it is not just like earthquake. It is a flash flood. The riverbank people, the worker, the driver, truck drivers, everyone is
1: just horrific. Just horrific. Yeah, we've seen the vision, Drew, but thanks so much for joining us. And of course, this is the immediate emergency and crisis at the moment, but those people and those areas are going to need reconstruction and help for years to come. So we appreciate you joining us. That's Dhruba Gormachand, who's with World Vision. And if you want to help with the recovery process here, the progress, and donate to World Vision, you can do so by going to worldvision.com.au. The work, sort of work they provide in Nepal and all around the world as is required. We're going to take a break. On the other side, we'll cross to the UK, where they've got their own battle over data centres and energy, just like here.
0: News 24 will be back after this short break.

News 24 will be back after this short break. 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

0: News 24 will be back after this short break.
1: There's uproar in the UK over new Prime Minister Andy Burnham's plan to ease overcrowding in jails by letting prisoners out early. Let's get some more details from the News Corp Europe correspondent and, of course, News 24 contributor Sophie Ellsworth. What's going on here, Sophie?
2: Well, Chris, it's really quite a shambles here in the UK with many prisoners and criminals set to be released early because the jails are at almost capacity. Looking at the front page of the Daily Mail today, Chris, says more dangerous criminals set to be freed early. Now, there's concern that this could put pressure, this could raise issues and safety issues with the British public. And there's calls for an overhaul of the prison system because at the moment, it's only got 3% of vacancies in the entire prison system. And it's also raised concerns as to whether or not there are enough police on the ground here in Britain as well. So this is a real mess and a very big concern and a big issue that the new Prime Minister, Andy Burnham, has had to address.
1: Yeah, it's not going to be great for him, a law and order crisis like this. And most people would probably want bigger jails if you rather than letting dangerous criminals out. Here's what the PM's had to say.
3: I've applied common sense here, and I was faced with a situation where people on those sentences who have more than served their time not being released, when others who've committed very serious crimes being released early. And the judgment I've made is the public, in my view, would prefer a situation where people who have served their time to be considered for release before those who haven't.
1: I couldn't imagine this as winning over the hearts and minds of the British voters, is it, Sophie?
2: It absolutely isn't, Chris. And just listening to Talkback Radio this morning before I've come on your program, it's absolutely filled with people irate at this decision, very concerned. Now, this was done under Sir Keir Starmer. Andy Burnham has inherited this. He's tried to come down a bit tougher on the policy, but it's definitely raised many issues in the UK that dangerous criminals and potentially repeat offenders will be out on the loose because the jails are too full.
1: Now, we've had arguments here in Australia about data centres. Chris Bowen and Labor say they should basically bring their own renewable energy and bring their own water. It looks like they're trying to basically stop investment in data centres rather than encourage it. But in Britain, the Greens are right on with that. They just want to stop data centres. Here they are.
4: We need to slam the brakes on energy guzzling, water guzzling data centres. At the moment, the government determined them as critical infrastructure. But I think to most people, critical infrastructure is water, electricity, hospitals.
1: They really are just wanting to go back to, you know, the prehistoric days. What do they want, hemp farms instead of data centres?
2: Well, this is Zach Polensky, the leader of the Greens, so I guess it's something you would expect him to say. But there's more than 450 data centres across the UK, and he's raised concerns about the amount of energy that they need to consume to operate, and he's raised concerns about this. So it's definitely put this on the agenda, and look, Parliament is back this week, Chris, so it's certainly going to be a busy week for politicians here in London.
1: They are Luddites. There is no doubt about it. They are Luddites. They're against nuclear, of course, and now they're against data centres. They want all this energy just to sort of come up from windmills and the like. The same here, of course. Tell us about Prince Harry. Criticism that he didn't give security agencies enough warning that he was coming back to Britain. He probably didn't give Britons enough warning that he was coming home either.
2: Well, Chris, as we know, Harry and Meghan turned their back on this country 6 years ago. They've now come back to Britain with their tail between their legs. They've bunkered down here. They're back living in the UK. Now, the stories here in the press is that the Duke and Duchess did not give authorities much warning that they were coming back. So the necessary police protection that they want was unable to be implemented effectively. Now, they are asking for taxpayer-funded extended protection while living here in the UK. They are not working royals while they are here in the UK. But this is a dire situation for Harry and Meghan because they have an enormous task ahead of themselves, Chris, to win back the British public. Because I can certainly tell you the people I've spoken to on the ground here in the UK are not pleased with them and they're not very happy that they're back here in Britain.
1: They can just stick them in the Tower of London. They'll be safe there.
2: I'm not sure if they want to be living there, Chris. They're living somewhere exotic in the Cotswolds, as you would expect.
5: Yes, they'd be living it high on the hog, of course. That's what they want more than anything. Thanks for joining us, Sophie. Appreciate it. Sophie Osworth there, all over in the UK and across Europe for us. We've got to get to a break and we'll catch up with Gemma Tognini and Caroline De Russo. We'll talk about Labor's demonisation of One Nation.
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0: News 24 will be back after this short break.
1: Let's get into the Monday panel. On the desk here with me is Gemma Tognuni.
2: Hello, hello.
1: GT Comms.
2: It's all happening.
1: Over in the West, Caroline De Russo, who happens to be the president of the West Australian Liberal Party, which we should make clear at the outset of this conversation because the dreaded Labor government in Western Australia lost a seat, Caro, but not to you guys, to One Nation. Does that make the Liberals feel a little irrelevant?
3: No, not really, not at all. I know you really want us to feel irrelevant, Chris, but unfortunately we don't.
1: I'm wondering how you feel.
3: Well, it was actually a very interesting exercise. I mean, you have to look. Sacred Harbour is a seat that Labor have never lost ever in their history of the seat. I think back to 1989, and they've held it on some very serious margins, including in 2013 when the Liberal government won in a landslide. They still won the predecessor seat of Sacred Harbour on primary. So it was always a by-election we were going to participate in, because obviously who is going to give up the opportunity to spend 6 weeks hammering a terrible government? So we were absolutely always going to be in it, and we gave it a good whack, a very good whack. But ultimately, Chris, this is a seat that it wasn't going to be your traditional red-blue contest, much like, you know, we lost Kooyong to Atiyah. Were you hand-wringing that Labor didn't win Kooyong off the Liberal Party? No. It was always going to go to an adjacent type political party. In that case, it was the Teals. And in this case, it was One Nation.
1: It's an interesting aspect, apart from the fact of me being accused of wanting the Liberals to be irrelevant. I've never had that accusation levelled at me. I hope Albo was listening to that. But Caro's right in that, if you've got a bunch of Labor voters, locked on Labor voters, and they're cheesed off with Albo over the cost of living and everything else, they might find it hard to vote for the Liberal Party. They see them as the enemy, as the blue bloods or whatever. It might be an easier path in some Labor seats for people to vote One Nation rather than coalition.
4: Potentially, I think that's absolutely right. And I think for those outside of Western Australia, you need to understand it's not just a Labor seat, it is deep Labor heartland. This is former Kim Beazley land. As Caroline said, this seat has never been held by anyone other than Labor. The Liberal Party, I would say, and I'm not deep in the party at all, I'm not a member of the party like my learned friend, but the Liberal Party would historically never have had a foot in this seat. This was 100% about voters sending a message to, in my view at least, Mr Albanese via Mr Cook.
1: Smart operators can see this coming. That's why Peter Malinauskas, the Labor Premier in South Australia, was so cautious about One Nation after that election, because he saw them take seats from the Liberals this time around. He knows it could soon be Labor, so we will see. Caro, I want to get your thoughts on Albo's attacks against One Nation. Have a look at this.
5: Across the world, hard right populists are on the march, peddling politics that is dangerous, divisive and downright dishonest.
1: The whole lot, dangerous, divisive and dishonest. Now, the dangerous stuff is what I want to focus on first up. The dishonest stuff is just chutzpah to the nth degree. But what do you think about these claims from Pauline Hanson that this lifting of animosity could actually lead to violence?
3: Look, I in Australia, and you know, historically, we have not had a tradition of political violence, and I'd really like to keep it that way, Chris. But you know, the fact of the matter is, when people say things in this sort of way, I just think it's deeply unhelpful. Look, the fact of the matter is, the One Nation is as much an opponent for Labor as it is for the Coalition. It's going to be a player going forward. But we know that this sort of rhetoric does not work with people who are potentially going to vote for One Nation. Yep. If you want to criticise the policy, criticise the policy. If you want to criticise a lack of experience or whatever it is, do that, but do that in a very considered way. Trying to do it in this sense, you know, and the whole, you know, that they're racist, it does not work, and it actually belittles the Prime Minister. Do not even get me started on the dishonest bit, because he is in no position to lecture anyone, this bloke who didn't fall off the stage.
1: It's laughable. It doesn't just diminish the Prime Minister, though, because have a look at the Treasurer as well.
6: Here I mean the threat to our country and its cohesion, its people
2: and our economy posed by a dangerous and divisive coalition of chaos.
1: Dangerous, Gemma.
4: I mean, how does he lie straight in bed at night? Honestly, these people have, there is no truth in them. There's no integrity in them. Mr. Chalmers is busy wrecking the economy and saying it's not his fault. Mr. Albanese didn't fall off a chair, the stage. The voice wasn't his loss. It wasn't Mellon's. It was just misunderstood. I mean, they are absolute liars. Yep. And I loved what Michaela Cash said on your show.
1: She went hard.
4: They are filthy, dirty, untrustworthy liars. And I've adopted this posture of sort of like observing. I'm trying to understand the why, not just the what and the how and the when, but the why of this. Australia, John Howard said the electorate always gets it right. I never really agreed with him on that because I thought, well, we've got the Albanese government. They cannot be right about that. But here we are, the voters of Australia going, you're lying, Prime Minister. Yeah. You're wrecking the economy and my kids' future and trying to blame it on us, Mr. Chalmers. And so we're telling you something. And instead, just imagine, I want to take your brain to Fantasy Island for a moment. Just imagine if Anthony Albanese said, you know what? The Australian voters are sending us a message here and we need to stop and listen. But no, yes. No. He's turning around going, it's divisive, it's dangerous. You are shameful. You are unworthy of the role that you occupy, both you and your horrible treasure. I've never seen anything so disgusting in my adult life as a taxpayer, and I look forward to the day that you both lose your seats.
1: There you go. Michaela Cash and Gemma Tognoni being very straightforward with us tonight. I want to finish on a really positive note and the incredible story as relayed by Channel 9's 60 Minutes last night, the shark attack survivor from Coogee, Lee Stewart, telling us about how she managed to fight off the shark.
6: And I knew I had to punch its snout as hard as I could. In my head, I was like, you ugly, you are not taking me away from my daughter. And I twisted myself around and I just started punching it over and over and over again, just punch, punch, punch. And it was like fighting a dinosaur.
1: We haven't got much time, Caro, but this is an incredible story. Apart from her own bravery and tenacity to punch the shark, there was a world sort of class paddler there and top class lifesavers and trauma specialist doctors all on the beach, all combining to save her life.
3: And what a great story. And this is the sort of thing, you know, you obviously never want to see someone in this situation, but it could not have worked out better. Mm. And I'm glad that she's here to tell the story. And
1: absolutely.
3: I'd really like her to run in Grainler.
1: Two words on this.
4: I got goosebumps. I'm so happy. What a beautiful story. That's what we need to prove to us that the world isn't going to hell in a handbag.
1: Yeah, and I have to disagree with Caro. We don't want her going into politics. Let her be a hero and a mother and a school teacher rather than going in to fight Albo in Grainler. Thanks for joining us, Caroline De Russo, Gemma Tognoni. We'll catch you next week. We've got to go now. Here's Peter Credlin. I'll see you tomorrow.
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8: Good evening. Welcome to the program. Here's what's coming up tonight on a very big episode of Credlin. An exclusive report tonight into three senior AFP counter-terrorism commanders who warned of grave terror risks before Bondi in a secret internal memo to AFP senior command. Now, it's been revealed tonight's News 24 after we got our hands on a copy of a submission to the Royal Commission. It reeks to me, confirmation today too, that no politicians were called to give evidence before the Royal Commission, despite former Royal Commissions putting plenty of Prime Ministers and Ministers in the stand. 15 dead Australians, our worst ever terror attack, and no one senior has really given evidence to the Commission. My investigation tonight. Plus, that emphatic weekend win for One Nation out of the WA seat of Secret Harbour was held by Labor, not anymore. This is yet another demonstration of One Nation's rise. It's no longer a protest vote, as the Prime Minister today started to get very nasty in relation to Pauline Hanson. Two polls in one day as well, showcasing, yes, we're worried about cost of living, but absolutely migration and debt as well too. One Nation back on top. And Pauline Hanson, it's all about her today, isn't it? At your lawn today, regional Victoria, committing to resurrect Latrobe Valley power stations and jobs for communities down there.
9: I don't take any note of what he says. I think he's a pathetic Prime Minister. He's not the leader of this nation. And they're all scared. They're scared because now we've won a safe Labor seat.
8: Well, in Hanson with fire in her belly, we'll get to that. But first, you think the whole point of the Royal Commission looking into the worst terror attack in our history would be about what went wrong. The security and intelligence failures that might have prevented the massacre of 15 innocent Australians on Bondi Beach last December. And not just officers on the front line that fateful day, but the whole system, the whole chain of command, state and federal, right the way to the top, with particular emphasis on the work of counter-terrorism police. So would it shock you tonight to learn that this may not have happened? That some experts who should have been called to give evidence were never called? That documents alleging critical capability gaps do not appear to have ever been examined? If the Royal Commission has not heard all the critical evidence, then either this is just woefully inadequate work by the Royal Commission or the unthinkable. That by not calling the right people, the Royal Commission leaves itself open to claims of a cover-up. Now, what I am about to expose tonight is that serious. I have with me a submission to the Royal Commission from a former AFP officer with specialist counter-terrorism experience who says they did not have the resources they needed to keep Australians safe. Worse than that, this counter-terrorism expert claims that 18 months before the Bondi massacre, AFP bosses were warned in an explosive brief that critical staffing shortages were putting lives at risk. This senior officer, a man who knew all about the way our security and intelligence agencies had handled or not handled Islamist extremism in the wake of the October 7 atrocity, has offered repeatedly to give evidence to the Royal Commission. Over many months, he's made contact with the Commission directly, so keen has he been to give evidence about what he knew prior to Bondi. A month ago, he even lodged a written submission. And yet last week, the Commission was closed without ever hearing from him.
10: I am satisfied that I am currently in a position to give a full and fair account of the term of reference which asks whether, in relation to the Bondi-Hanukkah attack, our intelligence and our law enforcement agencies operated or performed to maximum effectiveness.
8: You will be shocked when I reveal now who has not been called publicly by the Royal Commission to give evidence. And why, now that I've carefully read this submission from a former counter-terrorism expert, this whistleblower, why the whole Royal Commission process has been handled the way it has. Remember this man, until recently, an Australian Federal Police counter-terrorism commander, after calling Royal Commission staff over many, many months, hoping to assist, was eventually invited to make a written submission. And yet, despite the explosive information in this submission, he was never called and put under oath. What's contained in his submission, as I said, is explosive. Perhaps most importantly, it finally gives us some insight into the contents of an absolutely crucial brief from counter-terrorism police to the top AFP command, written in May 2024, that warned of critical shortages in counter-terrorism capability and the risks that this then posed to the Australian community. This AFP brief, this internal memo, has been the subject of huge political and legal wrangling post-Bondi. Indeed, it was the day after the Bondi attack on the 15th of December last year that the existence of this memo was first made public in a report in the Australian newspaper. The following day, the 16th of December, Liberal Senator Jonathan Dunningham sought to access the memo via an FOI. 2 months later, in Senate estimates in February this year, Dunningham pursued the AFP over the contents of this memo. And it led to a frustrating and drawn-out back and forth.
11: Was there a report of this nature commissioned? Senator, a couple of things I can correct the record on there. That brief did not formally make its way to me. There were some inaccuracies within that brief at the commander level, which meant it didn't get beyond the assistant commissioner level. And indeed, there was conversations internally with the chief financial officer to work through some of the discrepancies and misunderstandings that were in that brief. But the coup may like to add to that.
8: Well, back and forth it went, but Dunningham kept at it, pursuing the AFP again in the May Senate hearings.
12: On this, we were told at the last estimates that this document effectively had no value. It was based on errors, around wrong assumptions around budgeting, and it didn't make it to the AFP governance levels. So it was... it evaporated, effectively, I think was the term I used last time. How is that relevant to the content of a document which, according to the evidence last time, is somehow now relevant to
13: And again, RC? Very difficult on what instructions I've received around what we can and can't talk about. But I can say that resourcing is an issue. This document relates to resourcing, and so I really want to be helpful here because there is an explanation here that we can provide. However, given it's before the Royal Commission, likely, I'm not in a position to go into any detail.
12: Could
13: on
12: I
13: that
12: invite
13: document.
12: You to take it on notice?
13: I'm happy to do that, and we'll get legal advice on what we can reply. Yeah.
8: Well, was it before the Royal Commission? Is it before the Royal Commission? Now, eventually in July, Dunningham got a response to that FOI request from December last year. Access to this memo was rejected. Well, now we know why. Because now that I've got the submission to the Royal Commission by one of the AFP officers who wrote that memo, we finally find out just how explosive it really is. So here's what I can reveal to you tonight. The three senior AFP officers, commanders, wrote a memo to the AFP leadership that warned more than a year before Bondi that there were critical issues with counter-terrorism capability. These officers demanded that the AFP senior executives urgently address their concerns because they said sustained pressure on the counter-terrorism function posed a direct risk to the ability of counter-terrorism command and the AFP more broadly to meet Australia's national security requirements. Now, I'm told that memo, that bombshell memo, was never acted upon. We know it certainly went to an assistant commissioner. You saw Stephen Nutt there at estimates admitting that much. And it most likely went on to the then deputy commissioner, as discovered by Senator Dunningham in estimates. But now we know what it said, because this is now in this submission to the Royal Commission. The memo detailed how the AFP's counter-terrorism capability had materially degraded. And for the first time, I can now publicly share with you the specific details. That there had been a 25% shortfall in overall staffing. Of particular relevance to Bondi, a massive 38% shortfall in New South Wales. That there were unsustainable leadership vacancies. That there was seemingly an alarming decision of the National Security Committee, so a decision taken by the Prime Minister and senior ministers to stop the AFP from requesting any additional resources due to budget constraints. Remember, this was back in May 2024, almost 18 months before Bondi, so plenty of time to remedy the defects. Then Bondi happened, and the AFP has been trying to bury this memo ever since. As I said earlier, the Coalition's Home Affairs spokesman, Senator Jonathan Dunningham, has doggedly pursued this memo. He'll join me later tonight to discuss these findings. But here's the key question, which the Royal Commission has not publicly addressed. Why was no action taken by the AFP in response to this clear warning about gaps in their ability to combat terrorists? Even more importantly, why has the Royal Commission not called the senior AFP counter-terrorism commander who volunteered repeatedly to appear before the Commission before he then wrote this detailed submission? Now that we know that the Commission had detailed evidence about police and intelligence failures, shutting down public hearings last week, well, that looks premature, doesn't it? But it gets worse. Put this whistleblower, this former counter-terrorism expert to one side for a moment. It's extraordinary, bordering on bizarre, that the Royal Commission closed down last week without taking public evidence from any senior politicians about what role they had in and around our nation's worst ever terror event. Now, how is that? The Robodebt Royal Commission, well, it heard evidence from two former prime ministers, three other ministers. The Royal Commission into Union Corruption, it heard from a former prime minister and a leader of the opposition. Even the Pink Bats Royal Commission heard evidence from a former prime minister and two ex-ministers. And 15 dead Australians as a result of an alleged Islamist-inspired terror attack, and not one politician is put on the stand to be asked about whether they did enough to prevent it. We have a system of responsible government in this country that ultimately the buck stops with our elected leaders. And yet no one of them, not one, has faced questioning over resourcing for our intelligence and police agencies. Not asked about budget cuts, allegations that government decisions shifted the focus away from Islamic extremism to far-right extremism. Not one. These are all things that should be tested by the Royal Commission, but not one of those people in charge has been called to give public evidence. But here's what shocked me most of all. The Royal Commission closed hearings last week, and do you know what? It never called AFP Commissioner Chrissy Barrett to give evidence. The boss of the Australian Federal Police was never called to publicly give evidence. Only one senior AFP officer was called to give evidence publicly. That was Assistant Commissioner Stephen Nutt. And he was in and out of the witness stand in 38 minutes. 38 minutes flat, that's it, to interrogate the actions of Federal Police about a day where 15 Australians were slaughtered on a beach in Sydney. Do you know that Netball Australia's appearance at the Royal Commission, Netball Australia, was about as long as the only senior AFP officer we heard from? How does the CEO of Netball Australia get called to give evidence, but not Chrissy Barrett, the head of the Australian Federal Police? Now, I've been around Canberra a long time. This reeks to me. Unless this May 2024 memo is fully investigated, the Royal Commission leaves itself wide open to claims it's nothing more than a sham inquiry. The inquiry you have when you don't want to have an inquiry because the Prime Minister was dragged kicking and screaming to do something that should have been an immediate response to what happened last December at Bondi. No less an authority than former AFP boss, the highly respected Mick Keelty, well, he's gone public and called for the release of this memo. To salvage any credibility, the Bondi Royal Commission must be reopened to fully explore all the possible failings that this submission from a former senior AFP officer has now revealed. The funding and the staffing cover-ups, the claimed political instructions to focus on white supremacists rather than Islamists. It's all good and well to hear from the victims of the massacre, who certainly needed to tell their stories. But the whole point of this Royal Commission was to try and ensure that this never happens again. But if it doesn't want to get to the truth, then we won't hear it. And if we don't get the truth, then the mistakes of Bondi are very likely to be repeated. And that would not only dishonour the dead, but it will also condemn those of us living to an Australia where terror only increases. All right, we'll get the headlines in a moment out of Canberra, but this afternoon, the AFP provided me with a response to a series of questions I put to them today, saying that, and I quote, "The Royal Commission has received submissions and heard evidence from numerous parties. It would not be appropriate for the AFP to comment publicly on these submissions or evidence, as the Royal Commission is ongoing and is yet to deliver its final report. The spokesman went on to say this should not be taken as agreement with any statement or assertion made in the referenced submission. The AFP did confirm to me, however, that AFP Commissioner Chrissy Barrett did not give evidence to the Royal Commission. The Royal Commission itself also responded late this afternoon as to why the author of this report has not been called, saying witnesses are selected based on various considerations, a key one being their relevance to the relevance of their evidence to the issues being explored at a particular hearing. They would not comment on this individual submission. All right, let's get the headlines now from Canberra. Our reporter, Ruben Spargo.
14: Good evening. One Nation is vowing to target Labor seats after its stunning by-election win in Western Australia.
15: The minor party secured an 18% swing in the once safe Labor seat of Secret Harbour. Pauline Hanson now has her sights set on Victoria.
16: You have to put out your policies. You have to, you know, encourage people to give us a chance to represent them, because what you've had in this state for a long time has not worked.
15: One Nation has also reclaimed its mantle as Australia's most popular political party, according to the latest news poll published in The Australian.
14: Pauline Hanson is accusing the Prime Minister of fuelling political violence.
15: Anthony Albanese labelled One Nation dangerous and a threat to the country on Sunday.
16: Prime Minister come out and say those things, it was uncalled for.
15: The One Nation leader says she is increasingly receiving death threats.
14: Australians could soon have a right to ask big tech companies to delete their personal data rather than retain it.
15: Social media and search platforms may also face a new fair and reasonable test, limiting them to collecting only information they genuinely need under a suite of proposed reforms.
17: We would envisage that there would be high penalties here. This is a government that takes very seriously the incentivising nature of having high penalties.
15: The government is aiming to introduce the legislation to Parliament by the end of 2026.
8: I'll come back to the issue of the bombshell Royal Commission submission, that memo, and the recommendations from former senior AFP police commander in a moment. But to other political news over the weekend and what's been called this orange tsunami that's swept across the Nullarbor to the coastal seat of Secret Harbour in Western Australia. It's continuing the trend of One Nation and the juggernaut that certainly has got people worried, certainly even in Labor now. One Nation candidate there, the local gym owner Luke Hurdigan, attracted 39% of first preference votes and led 54-46 to PP when counting paused on Saturday night. Here to talk us through the political ramifications of it all, News 24 contributor and host Chris Uhlman, who joins me now from the beautiful place of Darwin. Well, former Labor Minister Joel Fitzgibbon, I mean, he's fought One Nation in his own old seat of Hunter. He summed it up pretty well today, Chris. Let's listen.
18: I think we'll see a repeat of Secret Harbour in the coming Victorian election. I think we'll see it again in the New South Wales election in March of next year. And unless they make some really big mistakes, that is One Nation, I believe One Nation will be alive and well at the time of the 2028 federal election.
8: Okay, I'm not so sure he's right about Victoria, Chris. I think they will win seats, but I think One Nation's real target up next is New South Wales. I mean, they announced a cracking leader for the party in New South Wales just the other day. And I do think Joel's right. One Nation's a real threat now to Labor seats. He saw it in Hunter, and now we're seeing it, of course, in Western Australia on the weekend.
19: Yeah, Peter, of course, the candidate they announced, which is Mike Newman, the former Trade Commissioner, was in the seat of Cessnock, which is the New South Wales equivalent or close to it of the seat of Hunter, which Joel Fitzgibbon represented. And if you look across the board at things that might fall in the federal election, the seats that might fall, well, I think Hunter and Paterson, New South Wales, based on these results, Blair and Ford in Queensland, Pearce in WA, Dunkley and McEwen in Victoria, Braddon and Bass in Tasmania, and I'd just say that they are the high-risk ones. And I also don't think that this is necessarily limited to the demographic that we saw on the weekend. I think it's broader than that. So if One Nation can keep its act together, it could threaten a whole range of seats, because this all goes down to essentially the loss of trust in both major parties. What we've seen since Kevin Rudd in 2007, where the major parties hit a high watermark, their primary vote came up to 85% of all votes cast, is now down to 66%. We've seen people spray off in all directions, that is to the Teals, to the Greens, and now, of course, to One Nation.
8: Let's look at the news poll too, because this bears it out. Core support for One Nation's risen to 30% of the vote. Labor 29, Coalition down at 19. Interestingly here, this polling, news poll was in the market when there was all that mixed messaging from One Nation over migration targets. Now, I think I said this really clearly last week. If you're going to have a fight over the issue of migration, even if the detail coming from One Nation might be a bit garbled, they've got the equity now on migration. So if punters are exercised about that issue, they'll stay with One Nation. There's a trust value with One Nation on this. And I think this is where the two majors are getting stuck in the weeds and they're missing this point.
19: I think you'll find that whoever attacks One Nation will find it a very sticky target, because what we're seeing is a rejection of the major party. So that's the core of it. The feeling among people that things have gone wrong.
8: If punters are exercised about that issue, they'll stay with One Nation.

0: Well, there's a Redbridge poll out as well. One Nation slipped behind Labor in this one, but they've been changing the lead here five or six times over as many months. There were a series of attacks yesterday and over the weekend from Labor, the PM and the Treasurer, very personally, I have to say, Pauline Hanson. And she hit out in a post on X accusing Labor of inciting political violence against One Nation. And I have to say, you know, the language used by the Prime Minister... Well, she's right to call it out, Chris.
1: Well, Peter, the one thing that I heard the Prime Minister say is that Pauline Hanson and One Nation would say anything and do anything to get elected. Well, pot, kettle, black. Mm-hmm. I think most Australians would look at both major parties, but particularly the government, and start to add these things up. $275 cut to your electricity bill by 2025. That was a promise that never emerged. Then there was the promise, of course, not to do anything about capital gains tax or negative gearing. And that was a promise that was broken. Changes on superannuation as well. You start to add up the scorecard, and I think it's a bit rich for the Labor Party to be saying that another party is prepared to break promises to get into government, because that's what we've seen.
0: Well, let's go to where Pauline Hanson was today. She was in the Latrobe Valley down at Yallourn. And this is really interesting for two reasons. The first, that I think Australians are desperate for a fair dinkum debate about baseload energy. They know our coal and our gas is headed offshore for other countries to burn while we're going crazy about renewables here and ramping up our power prices. But she's also sending a message to the people of the Latrobe Valley, many of them in tough circumstances now, lower income anyway, really struggling with the loss of jobs as these coal-fired power stations are closing down. And it reminded me a lot of the way that Trump went through all those Rust Belt states and really picked up an army. It didn't surprise me, Chris, that she was down there today.
1: Now, and the other thing, Peter, is it's very smart politics because of this, and that is Yallourn is slated to close and unplug 1,480 megawatts from the Victorian grid in 2028. Now, that can't be allowed to happen because that gap cannot be filled, and the only thing that's keeping power prices down in Australia is the cheap brown coal in Victoria. Once the next one goes, we'll start to begin to see what the cost of power is on two fronts: the cost to your bill, but also the cost to reliability. So what One Nation is doing is flagging that they won't close it, probably knowing that the government can't. Now, the real issue there, though, is Yallourn is very, very old. The three stations there, it's the oldest, it's been run down, and it may well break in any event. But whatever happens next, that amount of electricity can't be allowed to leave the grid without a replacement, and there's no replacement.
0: And you're in Darwin talking energy too, I'm told.
1: Peter, great news. The Beetaloo Basin is about to produce first gas tomorrow. Now, the Tamboran Resources has spent $1 billion on this, and Northern Territory government is extremely excited about it. A big shale gas play. People say enough gas to power Australia for the next 200 years. Of course, the Northern Territory government's pushing for pipelines to head towards New South Wales and Victoria. Remains to be seen. Probably a $5 billion price tag on that, but it may well be worth it. But there are enormous resources in regional Australia. I think we'll see soon some news out of Queensland about whether or not there's oil up there. And these are the resources that we should be tapping, because we need to stay rich and adapt to whatever the world throws at us.
0: And energy security, Chris, as we know, is national security. Thank you. Enjoy tomorrow. Right after the break, we'll get back into the alarming revelations regarding that bombshell memo to the AFP, to senior command, and that submission to the Royal Commission that's seemingly been ignored. Former AFP Detective David Craig will join me. We'll get into the detail. I want to explain to you what happens when resourcing is ground down like that. Plenty more coming up.
2: News 24 will be back after this short break.

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0: News 24 will be back after this short break.
1: Welcome back. Coming up, we'll get the latest on the political impact of tonight's revelations from Shadow Home Affairs Minister Senator Dunningham, who fought to get that secret counter-terrorism memo out into the public domain. Now we know what's in it. I'm not surprised it was held back. And what about police boss Chrissy Barrett and the politicians in charge, starting with the Prime Minister, all who have not given public evidence? But now I want to return to some of the detail in the submission and the memo and how it all might play out in an operational sense. Joining me, former senior AFP officer with counter-terrorism experience, of course, the man that we both know, well, we all know here on Sky News, David Craig. Thank you for your time, David.
2: Thanks, Peter.
1: I want to start with a submission and then get into the memo which is contained in the submission. But let's speak to someone of that rank.
2: Yep.
1: And you've read the submission, putting in a submission of this tone and detail and operational experience to the Royal Commission.
2: Yeah.
1: If you were looking into what happened in Bondi and why, and how you would want to never have it happen again, you'd be picking up this submission and going through it carefully, wouldn't you?
2: Oh, yeah. I noticed that the submission is fairly recent. Mm-hmm. The information, I understand, has been getting passed to the Commission for a long time. Now, this is written by three AFP counter-terrorism commanders. I mean, they are very senior members. They know counter-terrorism. Mm-hmm. And this was a scream out for help, this document.
1: This
2: from
1: is the memo. Stay with the submission. We'll get to the memo. But the submission, the fact that this individual has written a submission, it was lodged with the Royal Commission a month ago, that's a big step.
2: Absolutely. I mean, normally it's actually a criminal offence for any former or current AFP members to talk to the public about what's happened in the AFP. It's actually a crime under the AFP Act. Mm-hmm. If it wasn't for the Royal Commission, details about this report would never have come to light. So, I mean, this has given an opportunity for the Australian public to see what actually is going on behind the closed doors of the AFP mm-hmm. and behind Freedom of Information Act actions by some senior members who had some concerns.
1: But we only know about it because we've seen the submission. This has not been ventilated publicly by the Royal Commission. This individual hasn't been called to give evidence. And it would appear that this memo has not been discussed, at least publicly, by the Royal Commission.
2: Yeah, it's quite shocking, Peter. I mean, at the moment, we've now got conflicting reports between what is supposedly in this submission, mm-hmm. or what is in this submission, mm-hmm. and what the Royal Commission has said in its interim report.
1: Okay, so let's go to the memo, right? So in May 2024, a memo gets written by a number of senior AFP commanders in the counter-terrorism area, and it details quite extraordinary critical shortages in their area. They say that this will have an impact on their ability and the AFP's ability to meet their Australian obligations to keep Australians safe, right? National terrorism, national security. What surprised you about that? That they put pen to paper? That it wasn't acted upon? What?
2: Well, it's a courageous decision. I mean, this can be a career-defining mistake by a senior officer to start declaring to the upper management that there are some significant problems that need to be addressed. Mm-hmm. This is documenting it because of the workforce stress being carried by the people in the counterterrorism command mm-hmm. because they didn't have enough people. Now, by documenting it, they are literally passing the responsibility up, a scream out for help, if you like, saying we need more assistance. Now, what happened with that report? I don't know.
1: So let's go to some of the detail in this memo. 25% capability gap across the board nationally, but what is of great concern, a 38% gap in capability in New South Wales in the counter-terrorism command. What does that look like operationally?
2: Well, even if we just put that into every day, if you take a 25% or a 30-odd percent cut in your staffing and your services ability in any business, mm-hmm. it's going to fail. Mm-hmm. Now, what happens in counterterrorism is your vulnerabilities go up, your stress goes up, your risks go up because you're not covering off every bit of information you should. You simply don't have the resources. So it becomes more and more of a liability for an organisation mm-hmm. and it's not a risk that I would take. And I would be very surprised if this report hasn't been actioned because it would be very risky behaviour.
1: Well, we know what happened in May 2024. We were in the middle. It was post October 7. Yes, it was before Bondi, but we'd have protests on the steps of the Opera House. We had pro-Palestinian marches. We had terrible acts of anti-Semitism occurring. If this area, the counter-terrorism area, says we haven't got the resources, in Sydney alone they're saying we're close to 40% less than what we need to keep Australians safe. Yeah. That's a huge red flag.
2: Absolutely. I mean, it's a red flag right then, Peter, but then a couple of months later, ASIO raised the national threat level to probable, so we're probably going to have a terrorist attack. And the AFP senior management have been advised that they are understaffing by
1: a significant
2: amount.
1: So this becomes a very hot memo, David.
2: 100%. And I mean, this is a very dodgy position for the AFP to be in. And I've worked in counterterrorism in Australia, Afghanistan, Indonesia. I know counterterrorism. I know what the commanders would have done. This wasn't a report that was put together very quickly. This is put together with a lot of thought to get three commanders to actually put that down and scream out for help for the Australian people and for more resourcing so that they can keep Australia safe.
1: Two other things that struck me is worrying, that they mentioned the enduring risk investigations team. This is the team that monitors high-risk terrorists. They say there was unsustainable vacancies here. Talk to us about what this team does and what unsustainable vacancies might mean.
2: Well, what it does is it monitors high-risk terrorist offenders, and a subset of that is monitoring people of emerging interest to the AFP. So they haven't been committed to the Joint Counterterrorism Team investigation yet, but they are being monitored. Mm-hmm. Now, if you haven't got enough people in there, you simply can't monitor people. Now,
1: So risk falls through the cracks?
2: Absolutely. Your risk goes up. If you can't monitor people, you've only got a certain number of people to make a certain number of inquiries on an increasing number of suspected or possible terrorists. So obviously we're heading for a train crash.
1: It also says there that there was a decision by the NSC, that this is a government decision. The NSC is chaired by the Prime Minister. There's a decision of the government not to give the AFP any additional funding. And these three commanders write in the memo that that is of grave concern.
2: Absolutely. I don't understand how a government in that environment at the time of that NSC, with all the anti-Semitism, with the Opera House thing happening, with AFP senior command screaming out for help in counterterrorism, for them to blindly say, we're not going to give you any more funding for counterterrorism. Mm-hmm. I wouldn't like to be Chrissy Barrett in that position. If that's what she was told, that's a horrible position to be in because she's taking on a lot of risk.
1: Well, she notes in estimates, we played the grab before, that she had not formally received the minute. I know what Canberra word games look like. That means perhaps she informally received it or got an oral briefing. Am I right?
2: Yeah, that's right. I mean, in counterterrorism, Peter, there is no informally, there is no off the record. If someone comes to you and says, we think we've got 25 to 30% vacancy rate in counterterrorism, you can't just be willfully blind and pretend that it's not happening.
1: Does it strike you as unusual to see that Stephen Nutt gave evidence? I went through the entire list of people who publicly gave evidence over the weekend. Stephen Nutt gives evidence. He's the only senior AFP officer before the Royal Commission. He's done and dusted. 15 people are dead. He's done and dusted in 38 minutes. We can call the head of netball, but we don't call Chrissy Barrett the head of the AFP.
2: Yeah, that's an appalling comparison. I mean, Steve Nutt is a very competent officer. I've got no doubt about that. I know that for a fact. But Chrissy Barrett was the deputy commissioner of Kenton of National Security when this document was done.
1: When the memo was done. She was also in charge when Bondi happened.
2: That's right. And now she's the AFP commissioner. So if anyone can shed light on this, it's Chrissy Barrett. And we need to know because there's a conflict between what the interim report of the Royal Commission is, which is saying that the AFP's resourcing and staffing has been stagnant or has been the same over varying levels of security. And this document, which is a stark contrast to what the Royal Commission has said. Now, the Royal Commission does need to look at this document now and recompare what actually went on. We need to get the original document. We need to call the HR documents, the staffing numbers underneath that, and we need to get Chrissy Barrett's evidence on the AFP's capability in 2024, when this document came out, when the probable threat assessment came in August 2024 and at the time of the Bondi shooting. We need to know what the AFP's capability was, and the only one that can do that is Chrissy Barrett and the Royal Commission with their powers.
1: So you think it should be reopened?
2: 100%. 100%. I think the Australian people deserve it. And I think the Royal Commission needs to know how they can be given such a contrast of information from two different sources, the AFP and this officer.
1: David Craig, thank you. All right, that's someone with operational experience in counterterrorism calling it as he sees it about the detail in these documents. After the break, though, the political cover-up, is that what this is? Is it a political conspiracy by those in Canberra? We'll get to that in a moment.
0: News 24 will be back after this short break.

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1: Welcome back. Plenty of issues to get across. My Monday night panel will join me shortly. James Ashby and Nicole Flint. But now to the man who pursued the release of the bombshell memo from May 2024 about AFP under-resourcing in counter-terrorism. We now know what that memo contained. Home Affairs Shadow Minister Senator Jonathan Dunningham joins me now. Well, Senator, for nearly a year now, you have fought to put that memo in the public domain. I only know a little bit about it because of this submission to the Royal Commission. Are you shocked by what you've heard?
2: Well, Peter, I'm really dismayed by what I've heard. I guess you could say I'm shocked as well. I'm more disappointed that the government have sought to prevent this document from being put into the public domain, and even more disappointed that the Royal Commission haven't sought to have this as part of the evidence provided for their consideration. So there is a lot in there. I think we all had a hunch based on some of the public reporting that existed before the terrible events of Bondi, and a point to the claims of the Australian Federal Police Association, who said that their members were under extreme pressure, particularly in the counter-terror area, as a result of staffing cuts. So people couldn't pretend this wasn't an issue. And what you've revealed tonight does point to the fact that people knew, people in decisions of authority knew, and sadly did nothing about it.
1: When you have an event like October 7 overseas, you may not think immediately there'll be a fallout in Australia, but we saw it within hours on the steps of the Opera House. We saw it in areas of Sydney and Melbourne, some pretty horrific commentary from hate preachers. So even then, you're alive to the fact that there'll be fallout in Australia. You then know, of course, there was the lift in the national security terror assessment from possible to probable. And then you get this memo saying that resourcing is stretched, revelations that the NSC had taken a decision not to increase funding to the AFP. The AFP commanders, you know, at the pointy end of counterterrorism, warning their bosses that they had a 38% capability gap in New South Wales. 18 months later, of course, we have the events at Bondi. Surely this should be absolutely front and centre at any Royal Commission?
2: Well, as you said earlier, Peter, the whole point of the Royal Commission is to get to the bottom of what went wrong across all of the decision-making, national security and intelligence apparatus of federal and state governments. And if you're not privy to this level of information, things that go to the heart of a government's capability to deal with issues like the ones we're talking about here, then how can you say you are satisfied and are able to make a full determination? There are questions around resourcing, decisions made by a range of people, including the NSC, which is, I think, a very important point. That committee is made up of ministers of government, people who are privy to information that me, you, your viewers are not privy to, and yet we still had these decisions to keep resourcing where it was, which is not where it needed to be, hence, sadly, what happened at Bondi at the end of last year.
1: Well, what troubles me, you and I both know how government works, what troubles me is that at every other recent Royal Commission where there has been issues pertaining to government, I'm thinking of the Robo-Debt Royal Commission, Pink Bats, union corruption, we've got, in the case of Robo-Debt, two prime ministers and multiple ministers who fronted that Royal Commission. Others have had prime ministers and multiple ministers. Here we've got 15 Australians dead on a beach in the middle of summer, in Australia, and we have not had one politician in charge of a portfolio and no prime minister call before the Royal Commission. I find that extraordinary, Jono.
2: That's because, Peter, it is, as you say. I mean, this is
1: not... So they don't
2: not...
1: want to know. That's the only conclusion I can make. They don't want to know.
2: I tend to think, Peter, there is a willingness or a desire, a hope that this will just go away, that the commissioner will present the report of the commission and we can say there are lessons learned and we can all move on. But the reality is we have not had a full inspection of the decision-making process, and it does go to government. It does go to the highest level of decision-making in government. As you've just outlined, previous Royal Commissions have had prime ministers, opposition leaders, ministers and the like, all fronting up to give an account for what role they played in those matters. This, the biggest terror event in Australian history on our soil, and we haven't had a single minister or prime minister turn up to give evidence, I think does raise some significant concerns, massive alarm bells ringing for me. And I would say that the commission should have and should still invite these decision makers along to give an account for what they did on behalf of the people of Australia.
1: Goodness me, Jono, we've got the head of Netball Australia at the Royal Commission and we haven't even had the head of the AFP publicly give evidence. Surely it must be reopened.
2: I think it is a no-brainer that it should be reopened. I mean, again, if we're to have confidence in this process, a process, of course, as you've said, the Prime Minister, this government was dragged kicking and screaming to open up. They weren't going to have one. Then we need to have all of these witnesses present. We need to have all of the information, the evidence, evidence that, thank you for your good work in being able to bring this into the public domain. We have met every roadblock possible in the Senate in trying to obtain this information. Now it's out there. I think it is incumbent upon the Royal Commission to look at reopening its processes and enable this new information, which is central to what this Royal Commission is all about, be considered so that we can have proper recommendations so we can actually prevent this from ever happening again in our country.
1: Thank you, Senator. I'll leave it there. All right, quick break. We'll get into some other issues after the break, but I will make a comment. He talked there about it being washed away at the end of the year. The Royal Commission will report on the 18th of December, right? It'll disappear into Christmas, washed out on a Friday afternoon. The Prime Minister will say, I haven't read it yet, I'll look at it, and we'll come back in February and we'll be in no better shape in terms of terrorism in Australia. All right, quick break. After the break, James Ashby, Nicole Flynn and more.
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0: News 24 will be back after this short break.
1: Welcome back, my panel. Let's get into it. James Ashby, Nicole Flint, of course, both of them well known to my News 24 viewers. James, your boss is demanding the Prime Minister be stripped of his powers to decide how many staff people are getting because you're owed a lot more than he's allowing you have. It feels like he wants to nobble you, that perhaps he's more terrified of One Nation than he freely admits.
2: Well, if you have a look at the staff numbers, Pauline Hanson's got 4 staff. The Prime Minister has 430 that's been published online today. So they're considerably big difference numbers. And you're right, we are entitled to additional staff members because we've reached that minor party status. We did that when we were at 5 with Barnaby Joyce, and with David Farley, we've now got 6. So we are well and truly understaffed. I think it's deliberate. This is the Prime Minister being his usual pathetic self, where he punishes his enemy and he rewards those closest to him, because the Teals and Jackie Lambie all have additional staff, but he's playing the man, not the ball in this case.
1: Yeah, you're not wrong there. He was very quick to throw extra staff at the Teals, wasn't he, Nicole? And we see the stories today that he is adding an average of 28 public servants to Canberra every single day, $34 billion of extra costs.
3: It's just absolutely extraordinary, Peter. So not only are taxpayers paying for these salaries of bureaucrats who are probably making most taxpayers' lives more miserable, especially if they're a small business, but also they're in direct competition with the private sector. We've got a skill shortage, a skilled jobs crisis. And when you've got the government in direct competition with businesses, how can they possibly compete? What an absolute disaster.
1: The former IBAC boss, Robert Redlich, was out today saying that in relation to this secret transport levy in Victoria that was uncovered by the Auditor General last week, he thinks it's a matter that should be investigated by IBAC. James?
2: Yeah, disgraceful, especially when this state government in Victoria were looking to clean up on a secret tax, $8 billion, from commuters who rely on public transport. Let's face it, it's very difficult to get around Victoria. And it wasn't for the betterment of the Victorian people. It was for the betterment of this Labor government. It was all very secretive. $8 billion during a cost of living crisis. And when we rely on governments to try and make our lives easier, these guys behind the scenes secretly, including Ben Carroll as Deputy Premier at the time, imposed this disgusting, terrible tax on people. They should lose it just on this front.
1: What about this today? You know, veteran player, he's a player's agent, Peter Jess. I was going to call him Jimmy Jess, but it's not Jimmy Jess, it's Peter Jess. He's warning the AFL that allowing trans players, Nicole, to compete against biological women will increase the likelihood of serious concussion. Now, the AFL says it's taking this seriously, taking concussion seriously. But they can't be if they allow a man, biological male, trans woman, 6'2", 90 kilos, to play against women in South Australia as they are doing.
3: Peter, this is completely outrageous. Our national sporting codes do not take women's safety seriously. You and I have been talking about this for years. It's unacceptable. It's dangerous. And we know that not only is it dangerous, but women can't physically compete with biological men, especially when they're 6'2" and 90 kilos. It's completely unacceptable and just another absolute stuff up by the AFL. They cannot get anything right.
1: I will leave it there, James. I've spoken a little bit earlier about the language, that the term dangerous used by the Prime Minister today. I'm with your boss on this one. I think it's reprehensible, and that'll be followed up, I'm sure, again by the media tomorrow. Thank you to you both. Well, that's it tonight. I'll follow up this story about the AFP memo that went in and out of head office prior to Bondi, but it does not appear to have been action. The fallout on that will continue. Thank you for your company. Here's James McPherson.

0: This is the Bolt Report.
1: Well, good evening and welcome to the Bolt Report. I'm James McPherson. Here's what's coming up tonight. Bloated bureaucracy. The Albanese government might not be able to grow the economy, but fresh figures show it can sure grow the government by a whopping 28 public servants every single day. Donald Trump's bizarre AI-generated video after the United States launches its first strikes on Iran in more than a month. And experts warn that China is keen to exploit America's depleted military resources. Greg Sheridan joins me shortly. And we'll cross to Samara Gill in the UK, where people have lined the streets to observe, well, whatever this is supposed to be. We'll get to that shortly, but first, there's a dangerous road being travelled in Australian politics, and Pauline Hanson is being driven down it, not by herself, but by her opponents. Now, disagree with Pauline Hanson and her policies as much as you want. She shouldn't be immune from criticism. But she's entitled to campaign for lower immigration without being called a racist. She's entitled to question multiculturalism without being labelled a fascist. She's entitled to worry about the growth of Islam without being called divisive. She's entitled to disagree with Welcome to Country without being smeared as a hater. And surely she's entitled to upset the cosy two-party status quo without being slammed as dangerous by the Prime Minister. But have a listen to Anthony Albanese yesterday, speaking after voters overwhelmingly backed Pauline Hanson's party in Labor's once safe West Australian seat of Secret Harbour.
2: This is a crucial time for our movement because across the world, hard right populists are on the march, peddling politics that is dangerous, divisive, and downright dishonest.
1: Dangerous, divisive, downright dishonest. That's quite the rap sheet. How dangerous does the Prime Minister want us to think that Pauline Hanson is? Well, have a listen to what he says next.
2: We simply must defeat them. We owe it to history. We owe it to the nation.
1: There's a big difference between attacking someone's political ideas and trying to turn the person holding those ideas into a political monster. When you describe one nation as dangerous and then frame the battle with one nation in existential terms, we owe it to history and to the nation to defeat them. Well, you've gone a long way past arguing about immigration numbers. Now, you're floating the idea that Pauline Hanson is a threat to our way of life. And listen to how he went on to describe Hanson and her One Nation colleagues.
2: They'll say anything and do anything to win votes, bend any facts, peddle misinformation and disinformation, turn Australian against Australian.
1: Now, this is not mere political disagreement. This is moral denunciation. Pauline Hanson doesn't just have bad ideas. She's portrayed as someone who lies, deceives, and deliberately turns Australians against one another. It's exactly the sort of rhetoric that helps fuel stuff like this.
3: Pauline Hanson, go to hell!
4: Take one nation, there is hope!
3: Pauline Hanson, go to hell!
4: Take one nation, there is hope!
1: And it's the sort of rhetoric that leads to stuff like this.
5: F*** Nazis!
6: Made you so angry in life.
5: F*** Nazis!
1: You tolerate that, and it's not long before a political opponent has been transformed into such a demonic figure that people start saying things not behind closed doors, but publicly, that would once have been unthinkable.
7: I should have. Dude, I would run away. Kill her.
1: Now, the Prime Minister, who didn't condemn any of that, isn't responsible for what other people say. He is responsible, though, for the temperature he creates. If you spend your time telling people that your political opponent is dangerous, dishonest, divisive, and something that must be defeated for the sake of history and the country, well, you shouldn't be shocked when some people decide that defeat requires rather more than casting a ballot. The Prime Minister should try acting prime ministerial. He should be reminding people that Pauline Hanson is a political opponent, not an enemy of the state. Threats to Pauline Hanson aren't theoretical. The police presence at the National Press Club when Pauline Hanson spoke there in June was greater than when the Prime Minister spoke. So when she told journalists today that the PM was putting her in danger, she wasn't being melodramatic.
8: He's never called anyone else out as being dangerous. You've been getting that many death threats and that's happening. It never happened in a country like this before. And the incitement that is happening is through our educational system and our Prime Minister, who should know better than that.
1: Pauline Hanson called on the Prime Minister to lower the temperature. And just like that, the Assistant Minister to the Prime Minister, Patrick Gorman, reached for the thermostat. Unfortunately, he turned it the wrong way.
9: The ideas of one nation are dangerous. I agree with the Prime Minister on that. I think it would be very dangerous to take Medicare away from the Australian people. They are dangerous, populist and dishonest.
1: So there you go. Apparently the solution to inflammatory political rhetoric is more inflammatory political rhetoric. Victorian Labor Premier Ben Carroll went a step further. He argued the Prime Minister was showing leadership by turning the heat up.
10: The Prime Minister was showing leadership and making sure that we do not have divisive populism and divisive politics anywhere in our nation.
1: Seriously, there's a certain irony in declaring you're fighting divisive politics while repeatedly describing millions of voters' preferred political representative as dangerous, dishonest and divisive. It's about the only luxury anyone can afford in Labor-run Victoria these days, except we can't afford it. This graffiti was reported in Bendigo this morning. It said, "Kill Pauline Hanson." It comes a couple of weeks after an event at Adelaide University where the One Nation leader was depicted as Adolf Hitler. On and on it goes. I could show you more and more examples. This was earlier today.
11: Why have you got neo-Nazis in the party, Pauline? Yeah. You've been infiltrated by neo-Nazis.
12: Praying for the white man.
11: Yes, praying for the white man. Why are you allowing neo-Nazis in your party?
13: Pauline supports domestic abuse.
12: She likes domestic violence.
14: About any of you, she doesn't give a She hangs out with Nazis. You want your kid hanging out with Nazis?
1: So you've got to ask, what comes after that? The left love to compare One Nation to MAGA and Pauline Hanson to Donald Trump. So let's do that, because there are some uncomfortable comparisons. You'll remember for years Trump was described not merely as wrong, but as evil. Hitler, fascist, authoritarian dictator, threat to democracy, existential threat. Eventually, the argument became that Trump wasn't simply a politician to defeat, he was a threat to be stopped. And here's Anthony Albanese and the left in this country doing almost the exact same thing to Pauline Hanson. Instead of cooling the temperature, the Prime Minister's pouring petrol on the fire, and then his colleagues, like Matt Thistlethwaite, feign surprise that people can smell smoke.
15: We're explaining to the Australian people One Nation's voting record. They are a threat for workers. They're a big threat for workers.
1: There's a road you go down for political and policy debate, and the road we're on currently, well, that ain't it. I just hope the Prime Minister and his colleagues perform a U-turn before we end up with a crash. All right, well, joining me now is former Victorian Liberal President Michael Kroger and former Labor Minister Stephen Conroy. Welcome to you both. Michael, I'll start with you. Is Pauline Hanson right to complain about the Prime Minister's rhetoric?
16: Well, I think she is. He knows exactly what he's doing. He knows she's faced death threats. You know, for goodness sake, he's faced death threats. He's talked about turning the temperature down. But to me, James, this was the diversion. I mean, he can't, what else can he talk about? He can't talk about the housing industry. Well, it's in collapse, prices. The construction and building industry's in collapse. The renewables rollout has been a disaster. He can't talk about debt, he can't talk about interest rates, he can't talk about the tax lies, he can't talk about social cohesion, he can't talk about the Royal Commission and this new scandal that Peter Credlin's just uncovered, he can't talk about mass immigration. I mean, there isn't much left. So what he does is he goes to this diversion of sort of saying One Nation is dangerous. No, he should get back onto some policy issues. But as I said, there ain't many things he can talk about which are good news for the government, mate.
1: Stephen, I agree with everything Michael's just said. I mean, dangerous, divisive, dishonest. I mean, the Prime Minister didn't specifically address policies at the weekend. He just smeared Pauline Hanson and, by inference, millions of people who support her.
17: Well, I think you're drawing a very long bow to try and suggest that he's making any commentary about One Nation voters. I just reject that completely. I would disagree with you on one point. And sometimes it's hard to understand Melbourne political culture, but Melbourne has long had a very poor culture of the far left being violent extremists on our streets. We could go back to the attack on Andrew Bolt. We could go back to a string of recent events when the defence convention was here a year or so ago. We could go back to, I could take you back to 1991 when George Bush Sr. visited Australia. He went to Sydney, no one cared. Came to Melbourne, protests in the streets, attacks on police horses, marbles under the horses' feet. There has been a violent subculture in the Victorian hard left for a long period of time. It's distressing to see it raising its head again when it comes to Pauline Hanson. But unfortunately, it's existed long before Pauline Hanson was relevant to Australian politics. It's not to say I support it, I condemn it. 1991, I condemn it in 2026. But it's been there a long time.
1: Well, I guess that being the case, and you're absolutely right, doesn't it behove the Prime Minister to recognise what you've just articulated so well and maybe show some leadership in the way he speaks?
17: Well, I think you're, again, trying to conflate different things. I mean, the more you talk about and give publicity to these pathetic, fringe, violent activists, the more you promote them. In the same way when we, unfortunately, now have got to start talking about the neo-Nazis, which Pauline Hanson called out for infiltrating her party. So let's be clear. Pauline Hanson said there were extremists, neo-Nazis, that she doesn't want to have infiltrated her party. But the more you talk about them, the more they stage marches, the more they get publicity, the more people, unfortunately, you know, join their marches. And so you get this situation where the more you talk about these people, whether they're on the far left or the far right, the more you encourage them to do performance theatrics like you just were showing a moment ago.
1: Yeah, I also think that the more you describe Pauline Hanson as dangerous and say we owe it to history to defeat her, you're also encouraging these people. Michael, is there a part of you that is worried about where this could go? The federal election is still a long way off. We've got student protests. We've got university students saying and doing all sorts of vile things. We've got the political rhetoric ramping up. Things are only going to get more heated, are they not?
16: Look, I think so because, and I agree with what Stephen said about this nasty underbelly, toxic, racist, left-wing fascism, you know, Spartacists, anarchists, you know, Nazis in Victoria. We do have a nasty underbelly here. But look, what's happened is the left, the hard left, haven't realised this. They're actually losing support for their cause. I mean, you know, all these attacks on One Nation, their vote's gone from 6 to 30. So how do you think all these attacks are going? The hard left in Australian politics, which is the Greens, their vote has not increased. It hovers around 12%, plus or minus 2% at every election. They're not going anywhere. So these nasty anti-Semitic and pro-Palestinian demonstrations, this toxic Jewish hatred, which is, you know, spewed into the Australian streets under Albanese's leadership, it is not helping the left. It's certainly not helping Labor, because the ordinary Australians are sick of it. They're disgusted by it. They're appalled by it. It's not Australia, right? It's not Australia. Those toxic demonstrations give you know, a rise to the One Nation vote because people think they are exactly what we don't want our country to look like, James.
1: Stephen, I know you said it's a long bow to draw, saying that Pauline Hanson is dangerous and thereby, as I say, smearing all of the people who support her. But I want to ask you, could this have been Anthony Albanese's basket of deplorables moment? You remember Hillary Clinton famously said Republicans were a basket of deplorables and lost a whole lot of the country. If you say that Pauline Hanson is dangerous, dishonest, divisive, by implication, if I support Pauline Hanson, I'm supporting someone who's dangerous, I'm supporting someone who's dishonest and divisive, so I must be that kind of person. As Michael just said, could this backfire on the Prime Minister?
17: Let's be clear. You've drawn the bow even longer in trying to still connect descriptions of Pauline Hanson. Now, I don't know if you watched Michaela Cash just on the show just earlier. Her rhetoric was, and I love Michaela, I've known her for a long time, and she is a really effective spokesperson for the Liberals. She was vicious in her descriptions of Anthony Albanese. I mean, just roll the tape back an hour and you will see what I'm talking about. Repeated denunciations, I'll just use that phrase, of the Prime Minister. So I don't think you can try and pretend just because Michaela said that about Anthony Albanese, she's attacking every single Labor voter. So I think, again, you're just trying to draw a long bow to try and draw it back to Hillary Clinton's stupidity, which cost her probably a chance to be the President of America.
1: I'm just wondering if One Nation voters will hear it that way, whether it's a long bow or not. The latest news poll has 30% of Australians saying they'll vote for One Nation. Labor trails on 29%, with the coalition on 19%. Michael, this poll was taken in the midst of confusion within One Nation over immigration targets, but that doesn't appear to have hurt them at all.
18: No, it won't hurt them because it's the wrong question people are asking. I mean, you know, the old left-wing press say, oh, you know, Barnaby said this and the bloke and Farrah said that. The only question people ask themselves is this. If you're interested in immigration, which party is going to lower immigration the most? One Nation is the answer. They don't care about anything else. They're not interested in all the details, right? The left press seem to think that we all the public sit down all day long and analyse every speech and every interview and everything else. No, not people aren't news junkies like us. They've actually got jobs to do. And so on immigration, they have a massive lead and all this so-called confusion. It's just inside the beltway. People aren't hearing it. And that vote on the weekend was, I must say, I was surprised. It was a stunning result. It was a similar result to Farrah in the sense that One Nation, 39% primary in Secret Harbour, same in Farrah, 57-43, same in Farrah. This was an excellent result for them. It was a shocking result for Labor. I think it was the biggest five-year collapse in primary vote in Australian history, from 77% primary vote in the 2021 Western Australian election to 24% on Saturday. There's never been a 53% collapse in a primary vote. I think people have stopped listening to Albanese. I think they've stopped listening to Chalmers. They've been promised so many things. It's all bulldust. And people have now worked out these people have no idea what they're really doing, whether it's on housing, interest rates, tax, immigration, renewables, electricity prices, social cohesion, the Royal Commission, on and on the list goes, right? On and on the list goes. I think people are thinking, this Albo, he really doesn't have a clue.
1: Well, Stephen, everyone said One Nation's bubble would burst. Then they said One Nation was a threat to the coalition, which they no doubt are. Can we now say One Nation is a threat to Labor?
17: Well, I think anyone who... I don't think anyone at the senior levels of Labor has actually thought that this bubble was bursting. I think from my conversations, they very much are aware of the danger presents both to the Victorian Labor government and to the National government and the New South Wales government. So I think One Nation are not going away. The economic circumstances that is leading people to scream with rage at both political parties is there. Whether if you watched Alan Kohler last night on the ABC News, he did an excellent job of going through how Australians have had real wage reductions over the last 5 years, interest rates going up, prices going up, and their wages have been going down in real terms. And people are screaming with rage. And those people who are voting for Pauline, they're not just voting about immigration, though there is a very large block of them that are, but they're angry. They believe that both political parties, and the Kohler material said, the next generation that are growing up now, 18 to 25s, they are going to be the first generation since the war worse off than their parents. Every Australian wants to be able to say their kids are going to be, better off than they were. That's every parent's ambition.
15: Yep.
17: And for the first time, we're seeing statistics to back up how people are feeling. My kids are going to be worse off than me. And they are filthy at the system. They are filthy at it.
1: Mm. Just very quickly before we go to a break, we've only got a moment, Michael, but how worried should Andrew Hastie be?
18: Well, of course, we should be worried. Any member of parliament that takes their seat for granted is a fool, and he ain't that. He's very popular, though. He got a swing to him at the last election. So I would expect Hastie to hold that seat quite comfortably. But of course he should be worried, given the massive vote for One Nation and the disappointing vote for the Liberal Party.
1: All right, appreciate both of you coming on the program. Thanks so much. We're going to go to a break, but when we return, Trump posts a bizarre AI-generated video after the US launches its first strikes on Iran in more than a month, plus warnings that America's prolonged war with Iran is depleting its resources, providing ample temptation for China to take advantage. Greg Sheridan will join me after this.
19: News 24 will be back after this short break.

0: Well, the United States yesterday launched its first strikes on Iran in more than a month. The US struck two Iranian launches on Lark Island, which it says were spotted preparing to launch mines into the Strait of Hormuz. There's no vision of the attack, but the US president did post this on Truth Social with the caption, Karg Island being blown to smithereens. Like I said, that wasn't the attack. That was how the attack appeared in Donald Trump's mind. What strange times we live in. Iran's Revolutionary Guards retaliated by attacking US military bases in the Kingdom of Jordan. Jordan later claimed to have intercepted 8 missiles. Joining me now is the foreign editor of the Australian newspaper, Greg Sheridan. Greg, the US attack came after Central Command claimed to have finished clearing sea mines from the international shipping lanes last week. What's the state of the Strait of Hormuz? Who controls it and how many ships are getting through at the moment?
1: Well, James, great to be with you. Yeah, the story is that the Americans have cleared out the mines from the shipping lanes. Very, big achievement for American military technology. But that does not make the Strait of Hormuz safe. The Iranians can still fire on ships which pass through, so very, very few ships making that effort. The Strait of Hormuz, you might say, is still effectively all but closed. And then the Americans apparently saw the Iranians getting ready to launch more sea mines into the strait, and so they struck to disable that operation. Then the Iranians struck back at Jordan, but as you reported, their missiles didn't get through. I think this kind of neuralgic tit-for-tat kind of sub critical conflict is going to go on for a long time, probably at least until the US midterm elections, which the Iranians profoundly hope Donald Trump suffers a big drubbing in.
0: Well, you've provided the perfect lead-in to the next thing I want to ask you about, which is a Washington Post article last week reporting US allies are worried that America's spending so much of its ammunition on Iran, as well as positioning all their ships, which will need maintenance and servicing, thus leaving a window of vulnerability where China could make a move in Asia and the US would be short of resources to defend Japan, the Philippines, South Korea, Taiwan. How serious is that concern?
1: Well, James, that's a very serious matter. I've been writing about this for some months. There have been definitive studies, not least from the Center for Strategic and International Studies, which just totaled up how many Patriot missiles, how many SAM-3s, how many other munitions the US had used up to the point when it was still telling us. It stopped telling us after a while, and it had used many more than half of its munitions in a whole lot of categories. Now, there are some things that it can produce in huge quantities rapidly, but it doesn't produce these things in huge quantities. So this is a massive failure of planning on behalf of the United States. The United States is a global superpower. It's fighting a war with a middleweight at best, Iran, and it has just about exhausted its high-tech munitions. So it shouldn't have started the war if that was going to happen. Alternatively, it should have developed low-cost counter-drone measures. You know, for the first months of the war, it was shooting down Iranian Shahid drones, which cost $10,000, with missiles which cost $2 million. Even the US can't sort of spend that kind of resource. And it should have transformed its military industrial base a long time ago. Now, all the allies

0: including Australia, we're worse than anyone else, are in the same boat. We don't produce enough munitions, whereas all of our adversaries, Russia, China, North Korea, and Iran, have dedicated their whole economies to producing munitions. So this is quite a grave and serious matter, and I think one of the many reasons that Donald Trump has been desperately searching for an off-ramp for this conflict for quite a few months.
1: Well, you mentioned China. The Chinese government has been accused of interfering in this year's Pacific Islands Forum summit after the Solomon Islands Prime Minister joined the leaders of Vanuatu, Samoa, Kiribati on the list of no-shows. A source told the Australian newspaper, "This is China. They're deeply worried about the treaty with Australia, and they've definitely been running a campaign to get leaders not to attend the summit." This, of course, comes after Australia signed security agreements with Fiji and Vanuatu, after China's recent nuclear missile test in the Pacific. The Prime Minister has touched down for talks at the summit, where he's going to talk about security and climate. They're the top issues, but a couple of questions, Greg. Can he get real outcomes with so many absentees? And is the no-show list a worry for Australia that, despite all of our overtures, the Chinese Communist Party influence still holds sway?
0: Yes, it is a real worry. It is a real worry. You can't get real outcomes without the leaders, but you don't get real outcomes at the Pacific Island Forum. You know, if you're looking for real outcomes, that's a wrong address. You know, don't send the letter to the Pacific Islands Forum. But it is a tremendous display of China's blocking power still in the Pacific. Now, the Albanese government deserves credit for the efforts it's making in the South Pacific to block Chinese influence. Now, it won't tell the Australian people, honestly, just how dangerous Chinese behaviour is towards Australia in cybersecurity, in military engagements, in political interference. But it is working very hard to limit Chinese influence in the Pacific. The way it's doing this is by negotiating defence treaties with Pacific nations, which involve us guaranteeing the Pacific nations' security and giving them a lot of money. That's a good thing as far as it goes. But, of course, our guarantee of their security is all but meaningless if they ever got into an argument with China. We have no military resources which could do them any good whatsoever. So we're writing checks that we couldn't possibly cash if they ever were needed to be cashed, but probably everyone knows that. The other thing is that although the treaties, you know, explicitly or implicitly prevent the Pacific nations from having simultaneous security treaties with China, that could still happen. Certainly the retreat of the Solomon Islands Prime Minister, Matthew Wale, is a very big worry for Australia because he is a China skeptic. He was willing to make an agreement with Australia and limit China's influence in the Solomons. China has a lot of influence in the Solomons, which it's got through, you know, brown paper, money, politics, and all kinds of nefarious activities. So this is part of the ongoing struggle that we are endlessly involved in the South Pacific, even as the government won't tell the Australian people at all about the nature of our strategic competition with China, presumably because it's also our biggest trade partner.
1: Greg, we've run out of time, but I do want to mention the article you've got published in The Australian tomorrow, marking the 75th anniversary of the ANZUS Treaty, signed in 1951, committing the US, Australia and New Zealand to responding as one to threats in the Pacific. Just very quickly, give me a preview of that article. Is the need for ANZUS greater now than it was when it was first conceived, and how strong would you say the partnership is?
0: James, ANZUS is very important. Actually, there's been a slight miscommunication. My article tomorrow is about the 25th anniversary of the Tampa incident with the refugees. But the American alliance is fundamental to our security, and the Albanese government has got most things wrong on defence and national security, but it's been quite good about maintaining the US relationship. Given that we have almost no defences of our own, we rely overwhelmingly on American provision of security. Now, Trump makes alliances difficult, but Trump will be gone in 2 years, and this alliance has stood the test for 75 years. It's profoundly in Australia's interests. It's also in the global interest. And although Australians don't like Trump, they value the US alliance and their right to do so.
1: Very good. Greg Sheridan, always a joy to catch up. Thanks so much. Coming up after the break, revelations Labor's been adding 28 public servants every day to the federal bureaucracy since 2022. Can you believe it? Plus, is the communications minister a good communicator? Anika Wells tries to explain the housing crisis using ooshies from Woolworths. My panel, Danica DiGiorgio and James Bolt, join me after this.
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0: News 24 will be back after this short break.
1: Well, figures out today show the Albanese government is adding new public servants at the rate of 28 a day. This Labor government might not be able to grow the economy, but this government can sure grow the government. Give Albanese and Chalmers a blank organisational chart and they can grow the public service faster than bamboo. Under Albanese, the size of the federal public service has grown from just over 159,000 workers in 2022 to almost 200,000 at the end of last year. That's an increase of about 36,700 staff in 3 years, an explosion of 23%. At this rate, I can only assume Canberra's long-term economic plan is to eventually employ everyone. And when there aren't enough Australians left to employ, the government will no doubt create a department to investigate why. Analysis by the Australian Financial Review found that 92 out of 103 federal agencies had increased their staff under this Albanese government. Let me give you some highlights and stick with me because I'm saving the best part for the end. Under Anthony Albanese, the Australian Human Rights Commission, they've grown by 67 staff. The Clean Energy Regulator has added 116 workers. The National Indigenous Australians Agency, that's grown by 220 employees. Treasury got an extra 291. The Department of Employment and Workplace Relations, that's ballooned by 1,306 new staffers. And you'll be shocked to learn that 2,420 bureaucrats have been added to the Climate Change Department. And the number of public servants administering the National Disability Insurance Agency, that's grown by a whopping 5,986 people in just 3 years. But I told you I'd leave the best till the end, so here's the best part. One of the few agencies to shrink under the Albanese government is the Productivity Commission. Honestly, you couldn't make this stuff up. Labor has a productivity problem, and so Labor has fewer people working on productivity. Its staff numbers have been cut by 11% over the past 3 years. Now, I know what you're wondering. You're wondering, what is all this costing us? But you only wonder that because, well, you're a taxpayer. Now, according to the Australian Financial Review, the cost of all these bureaucrats is well over $30 billion a year. That's an awful lot of money. But don't worry, I'm sure the government will appoint someone to look into it. And then another person to supervise him, and then a committee to make sure the supervisor is properly resourced, and then an assistant deputy secretary to ensure the committee is meeting its diversity targets. Because if there's one thing the Albanese government has demonstrated it can grow, it's the government. Joining me now to discuss is news24.com.au afternoon editor James Bolt and News24 host Danica DiGiorgio. Welcome to you both.
2: That was fantastic.
1: James, when you look at the way the country is going, is there any way to justify such massive growth in the bureaucracy?
2: No. Well, the Productivity Commission's doing a pretty good job. They're actually increasing their productivity. What I love about this is that according to the federal budget, the cost of our public service is actually going to go down. So if you have signed a contract with the APS recently, double check it. Make sure you're getting paid because, like, if we're going to be employing all these people, these extra people, at the same time bringing down the cost of the organisation, I think someone's going to lose out. Or alternatively, the budget, you know, might be playing a bit of funny numbers with the budget from the Labor Party.
1: Fair call. Danica, there's two things this government absolutely loves. They love more migrants and they love more public servants. But I can't figure out why.
3: Yeah, well, I can tell you, firstly, with migrants, it's the only thing that's propping up the Ponzi scheme economy. So when we find out that debt has reached $1 trillion, don't worry about it. We've got migrants coming in. But as for the public service, don't you think it's like an episode of Yes Minister? You know, remember the old British comedy? It's a little bit like that, isn't it? And do you remember the former Liberal Party under Peter Dutton? They took a Doge-style policy to the election. Is this not more evidence as to why we need a razor through the public service? I mean, how is it that the most incompetent minister in the Labor government manages to get a bloated bureaucracy within the climate change and energy department? It just beggars belief at a time when Labor is already spending our money like drunken sailors. And you look at the private sector. God, I feel for the private sector right now. They're stuck with IR laws. They're stuck with so much red tape, high energy costs. And I think in the public service, all they're deciding on is which days they're going to be working from home.
1: But I think the other thing, though, James, is migrants typically will vote for Labor. And public servants certainly aren't going to vote for One Nation, who are promising to, get rid of the climate change department or for the coalition who always talk about reducing the public service. So it's in the government's interest to grow the government, is it not?
2: Yeah, because the more people that you can make financially dependent on the government existing, the more people are going to vote for parties that have large governments. So I think that's mainly, you know, it's hard to play the conspiracy hat because I think they also just genuinely think the government does a better job of running these departments than the private sector. But I don't think they'd be very mad to think that there's a lot of people that are going to become financially dependent on the government and that keeps them in voting.
1: No doubt. All right, now you at home, I'm sure you're probably conservatives and I know you probably detest the Labor Party, especially in its current form, but you would have to admit you would crawl over broken glass for the opportunity to vote for a Labor politician like Kim Beazley right now. I'm 100% sure you would. I would too, because here's the Communications Minister, Anika Wells, explaining the housing crisis today.
4: What did these guys and the Australian housing market have in common? Both the Ushi market and the Australian housing market are dictated by supply and demand. The problem right now is that supply of Ushis and supply of housing is not keeping pace with demand. How do we fix it? To fix the Ushi crisis, Woolies has the ability to deliver Ushi equilibrium, whereby Ushi supply meets the relentless demand of Aussie youths. That's pretty easy. Woolworths, the ball is in your court. For the last 15 years, housing demand outpaced housing supply. Or in other words, there's been a shortage of Ushis.
1: I cannot for the life of me work out why people are flocking to One Nation, can you? As far as Anika Wells goes, and I can't believe I'm saying this, but I actually liked her better, Anika, when she was using our money to fly her family to sporting events.
3: I know, who would have ever thought? Gosh, I miss those days and the ski fields and the sporting trips. They were the easy days for Anika Wells, weren't they? I love it that she was holding up a little Buzz Lightyear then, and I actually think it's a great metaphor for our housing tech sector, infinity and beyond. It's completely up in the realms of space. It's in the never-never. No one knows where it is. You know, our housing sector is in such a crisis right now, and this government thinks that they're big jokers. It's one big comedy act. You've got young people who can't get in the market, young Australians who were able to afford a home are now in negative equity, auction clearance rates at record lows because of the taxes that have just been imposed. I mean, I could go on. Building approvals at 20-year lows, and Labor has not achieved not one of its housing policies under its own national accord. They're saying that 1.2 million home target's going to be pushed out into the 2030s, and Anika Wells thinks, you know what, this is a really great time to rip out what they keep shoving down your throat at Woolworths, these little toys, and I'm going to do a song and dance about it. I mean, there's nothing that's serious in this Labor government.
1: Well, it begs the question, James, is the Communications Minister a good communicator?
2: I was at an open home over the weekend. My wife and I are looking for our first house, and, you know, people were trying to explain to me, like, you know, supply, housing, you know, construction costs, and I broke down in the house. I broke down, and it's quite ironic that you played that video, because I broke down screaming, can someone please explain this to me in terms of ushies? Just something that I can understand. Look, Anika Wells, like, the Labor Party, they do all these social media videos, and, you know, they can be cringe. I think they kind of work. There's a line between, you know, fun, informative ways, and then there's a line of talking to people like they're 5 years old.
1: Yeah.
2: And then 4 kilometres past that line is what you just saw there, because that was crazy. Now, here's a Freedom of Information request idea for anyone from the website or at home. Who bought the Ushis? Did the Australian taxpayer buy the Ushis?
1: That's a good question.
2: It's just my question. I have no inside information. I'm just wondering. That was a lot of Ushis.
3: Or maybe she collected them at Woolies.
2: You
3: maybe
2: know.
3: She's a frequent. Yeah, look, maybe she's a frequent customer.
2: If they're privately bought Ushis, I have no problem with this.
1: My theory is that that was the way the housing crisis has been described to her by her staff, and she thought, you know what, that makes so much sense.
3: Yeah.
1: Let's make a video about it.
3: Yeah.
1: All right. Talking about politicians who drive us nuts, TLMP Zali Steggall has been left red-faced after she was caught breaking her own climate rules. She put out a roadmap to net zero for people in her electorate, and it had three rules, all of which she's broken. She told locals they need to go paperless. Now we discover she spent $199,000 on printing. She told locals they should not use disposable plates and cups, but earlier this month posted a photo on Facebook of a lunch at her electorate office where everyone was eating from disposable plates. And she told locals they should think twice about buying new clothes, but earlier this year disclosed she gets discounts from high-end clothing store Saba. And when confronted about all of this today, she replied, and I quote, "I don't claim to be perfect." James, is that a decent retort?
2: Look, we tend to think of these climate issues as like economic debates, right? But clearly from that stuff and clearly from the way that Zali Steggall's putting it, it's become a quasi-religious thing. Like, you have to suffer, personal expenses must be paid to appease the gods. Like, plates aren't going to do it. Like, staying away from new clothes isn't going to do it. Going paperless isn't going to do it. I mean, if you really want net zero, just get rid of mining. But you can't do that because that's ridiculous. But you can sell the idea of, like, you, Danica, you, James, you can do something. But it's ridiculous. Like, the only thing that can be done to save, you know, the world from all these emissions is China doing something. There's nothing going there, so just make people feel guilty about buying paper plates.
1: And this is a problem, isn't it? When you get climate catastrophists who lecture everybody about doing the right thing, then obviously people expect more of you and you start getting scrutinised for everything and no one can live up to it.
3: No, but look at Mike Cannon-Brookes. He's always travelling in his private jet. Prince Harry, for goodness sake, arrives in Birmingham last week in his private jet, and yet he's been lecturing us all along. There's something you two are really forgetting in this whole debate. Don't forget, the tills are built on integrity. So please, Zali is she's just trying to show us integrity. She's not perfect, James. What do you expect?
1: Well, stuff like this really just completely undermines their cause. And I don't know how they expect anybody to take, changing the climate or reducing emissions seriously when this stuff keeps happening.
2: It's the same old, the tiny changes you can make in your life that just aren't going to make any differences. Yeah. But on the global issue, it's like China's the one that needs to change, US is the one that needs to change, not Australia. So take that thinking and put it down into the individual. It's the same sort of principle.
1: All right, well, no more paper plates for you.
2: Okay.
1: And Danica, everything digital, get rid of all this paper.
3: No more Saba outfits.
2: So I can't eat off that paper. What you're telling me. Okay, well.
1: Appreciate you both joining me. Thanks so much. All right, stick around. Coming up after the break, there are a couple of cultural festivals in the UK at the weekend. I'm not sure either of them said anything good about the culture. Plus, Fergie's on her way back to England. How much can the English bear? All of that with Samara Gill after this.
0: News 24 will be back after this short break.

News 24 will be back after this short break. 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

0: News 24 will be back after this short break.
1: Well, two events were held over the weekend in the UK that made me sit up and think, what on earth has happened to our cousins in England? Saturday was the Manchester Gay Pride event, and I think it's fair to say that what began in 1985 as a march against discrimination has morphed into something else entirely. I'm just not exactly sure what. The other event was the Notting Hill Carnival, which began in 1966 to promote cultural unity between blacks and whites. Let me give you just a small taste of what people lined up the streets to see over the weekend. First, the Pride Parade, then the Notting Hill Cultural Unity Festival. You may want to send the kids out of the room.

0: Joining me now is Samara Gill, host of Triggered with Samara Gill on Talk TV. Samara, these aren't fringe events. What do they tell us about contemporary British culture?
1: They tell us that it's all gone to hell. I mean, this is seriously Notting Hill. I'm triggered by what I just saw. We call it over here the Carnage Festival because that's kind of what it's become. I mean, the crime stats that have already come out, and mind you, the big day is actually Monday, which of course we're in the morning over here, so it's bound to happen. They've already arrested multiple people. I think it was around 169 arrests have already happened. You've had 400 people banned from the event. They've actually confiscated over 70 zombie knives, which are not your average kitchen knife. They're sort of these gangland killing machine type of knives. They're about that big. And of course, you know, we've had a litany of attacks over the past couple of years, especially with the Notting Hill Carnival, whereby people have been murdered. There is constant statistics of stabbings. Sadiq Khan, our mayor, who likes to call this the cultural event of the year, has deployed 7,000 police officers. And I was there yesterday in a journalistic capacity, of course. It's really not my cup of tea, that sort of thing. And it was shocking, to be honest, the blatant debauchery that was going on. And Sunday is meant to be the family fun day out. Unfortunately, I witnessed a lot of very drunk parents acting extremely inappropriately in front of their kids. And while I'm not one to, you know, put my finger towards people, it's totally their right to do whatever they want to do. That's not exactly the celebration of family, fun, multiculturalism that I would associate with what it was, which is such a good point. It used to be something good. It's turned into something hellish.
0: For me, there's just such a jarring contrast. I mean, you read the UK papers and there's warnings of war with Russia, Iran infiltrating British infrastructure. I mean, there's a lot of serious problems. And then you get this stuff on the street being clapped by, you know, no less than the Mayor of London. It's just that the contrast is so jarring. Serious problems and a completely unserious culture.
1: Exactly. I mean, if you were to attach these crime statistics to Glastonbury or Strawberry Fields or any sort of festival that you might have in Australia or any other festival in the UK, it would have been shut down tomorrow. But unfortunately, because of all the cultural implications, and especially after BLM, that's when the crime stats totally jumped up because the police didn't feel empowered to go and stop and search, check people and keep the rest of the community safe. That's when, unfortunately, a mother was murdered in front of her child at the Notting Hill Festival in 2024. We really do, we've hit a roadblock here. There needs to be something done. We can't just live, as you say, in this fantasy land where everything's fine and we're all holding hands in kumbaya, because the crime stats that come out of this festival are absolutely shocking and horrendous. It's one of the most dangerous events that the country has held. And you're right, the politicians, Sadiq Khan, all the wet lefty liberals don't want to confront what is on their doorstep. And I think that actually is the problem. It gets to the root cause of what's going on in the West. We just want to live in this fantasy land where everyone's fine, and that's not the reality.
0: Well, speaking of fantasy land, in the time we've got left, Harry and Meghan aren't the only ones returning to the UK. Fergie's coming back.
1: Yeah, two gingers for the price of one, it seems. No, I'd probably get ripped. I love a ginger, by the way. Love the gingers. Something about that, but I do feel bad for the royal family. It's been a horrendous week for them. Fergie potentially will be doing a tell-all. I mean, that she can't keep her nose out of the trough, that woman. I really, really think that she needs to be reeled in, but she's one of the biggest liabilities for the royal family. She's a loose cannon. She knows where all the bodies are buried, and she hasn't been dragged through the same scrutiny that Andrew has, even if, dare I say it, she actually, in terms of the emails that have come out, etc., she's just as bad as him in some capacity, apart from, of course, some of the other allegations against Andrew. But I think if she does do this tell-all, the royal family is in for yet another body blow, and it's not going to end well for anyone in this case.
0: What is her motivation for a tell-all? Is it money, or is she hoping that somehow she might be able to garner sympathy and paint herself as a victim in all of this?
1: I think it's a bit of both, to be honest. Of course, we know that she's money hungry. That's self-proclaimed. That's exactly her hubris. That's what got her into this mess in the first place, chasing after Jeffrey Epstein like some hopeless hooligan, wanting, you know, a free dinner and a trip to an island on a private plane. But I actually think also she wants money and also vindication. She probably wants to be able to operate and go around and live the life that she used to live without being sort of looked at sideways by the rest of society. Or high society.
0: We've only got a couple of seconds left, Samara, but I reckon Meghan is probably happy about Fergie coming back, distract and deflect some of the hatred away from herself.
1: I'm sure she is, but I'm not sure it's going to work. I mean, those two women are both equally hated. I don't know if it's completely justified. I'm Meghan hater, I know that, that's for sure. But yeah, it might distract maybe for a week. 1 week Meghan will get.
0: We'll see what happens. Good luck to you, Brits. I hope you survive. Thanks for joining me. All right, stick around. Coming up right now is Sherry Markson.
2: Thanks, James. Good evening. Tonight, Pauline Hanser has accused Prime Minister Anthony Albanese of normalising and encouraging political incitements to violence against her. She says he and his treasurer have crossed a line and need to tone down their temperature on their language. They're serious allegations and Albanese has rejected them. But it was triggered by the language he used on the weekend when he described her politics as dangerous.
3: Across the world, hard right populists are on the march, peddling politics that is dangerous, divisive and downright dishonest. We simply must defeat them. We owe it to history. We owe it to the nation.
2: Firstly, his comments are insulting to voters, because there's now a proportion of Labor voters who've moved over to One Nation. The primary vote of 30% for Pauline is certainly not all down to former coalition supporters. So Albanese is vilifying Hanson, yes, but in doing so, he's telling voters that they've been tricked. Now, Pauline argues this language risks putting her personal safety at risk. She says words have consequences. That is how political violence is incited. It's a point she reinforced today.
4: He's never called anyone else out as being dangerous, you know, and, you know, a lot of people are in fear of what they don't understand, and they've been misled about the truth about One Nation. It's happening constantly all the time in the schools and universities, and the incitement that is happening is through our educational system and our Prime Minister, who should know better than that.
2: And she references the case of renowned British personality Anne Widdecombe, who was murdered in her home. Pauline says this should be warning enough about the dangers of political rhetoric. But there are other cases too, Charlie Kirk, of course, not to mention the numerous assassination attempts on President Donald Trump. Now, security for Pauline is already intense. She requires personal protection, as I've spoken about before. She's fighting for what she believes is a better nation. She's fighting against radical Islam, and because of this, she's at great risk. It's a risk that was never only going to be limited to the Jews, and not enough people have understood this. Bondi has shown us how dangerous Australia can be. And right now, it doesn't feel like we're the lucky country or even a completely safe country anymore. But Albanese's remarks come because he's increasingly threatened by One Nation, particularly after its win on Saturday in Secret Harbour. The loss of a safe Labor seat was finally a wake-up call. Now, the Secret Harbour result, and it's a seat in WA, a state seat. It shows that even in a very popular Labor state, like WA, where Roger Cook is well-liked, the support for One Nation is significant. This isn't good news for either of the major parties. And here's how the primary votes fell. One Nation gained 30% to take the seat on a thumping 39%. And Labor and the Liberals well behind. The stunning declaration from the One Nation candidate on the night has ice running down the spines of senior political figures.
5: There are no safe Labor seats in this state or in this country anymore.
2: Yeah! And the Australian's cartoonist, John Spooner, portrayed that very sentiment in this cartoon, where he said, that's the only safe Labor seat. Pauline Hanson has also shifted her language. Instead of saying she's taking on the Albanese government, she's now saying she's taking on the political establishment. Now, this was the statement that she released. She said, we're not splitting the Conservative vote, we're taking on the political establishment. Now, as I explained last week, the seat of Secret Harbour covers similar territory to Andrew Hastie's federal seat of Canning. Now, Hastie is worried, perhaps not as much as the Liberals were in this state election. But One Nation has had him personally in their sights for a long time. This is partly because major One Nation donor Gina Reinhart reportedly dislikes Hastie on account of his decision to testify against Ben Robert Smith. There are reasons behind the rise of One Nation that are specific to Australia. I mean, this happened after Bondi. We know that in the first news poll of this year was when One Nation's primary vote really soared. But this isn't only because of the terror attack at Australia's most famous beach. It's also because the attack exposed Albanese's weakness as a political leader, his own vulnerability and ineptitude in responding to the attack is something that even Labor voters can't unsee. But this is also part of a global trend. There's a wave of populism the world over. And it's in large part in reaction to the rise of Islamic extremism we've seen that's been driven by changing demographics in the West. And understanding this is essential for the major parties if they want to address the core issue rather than simply escalating their rhetoric against Pauline Hanson. Now, Arabic comedian Bassem Youssef was set to arrive in Australia this week for a tour. He's internationally acclaimed, but his views are extreme, unhinged, and even deranged. He claims, for example, that 9/11 was a false flag operation and that Israel was behind the Bondi terror attack. Here he was on Candace Owens' podcast saying these very comments and even attacking Bondi victim Arsen Ostrovsky, claiming that he'd faked his injuries.
6: 1 month after 9/11, which is the biggest false flag operation, and of course we have the Bondi attack. I think I gave pictures to one of your producers, like Arson Ostrovsky, who's like one of those trolls on Twitter. He happened to be on October 7th, a survivor October 7th. And then he posts his picture, a selfie, while he's on the floor and he has blood all over him. Yeah, that's the picture. Okay, which is obviously looks fake. Then the best picture is the next picture when he's all bandaged. You see, like there's not a single point, like drop of blood on the bandage, and there's no self-respecting medic that will actually leave a face like this drenched with blood. They will have to clean it first. This is how can you believe a country that lies 24/7 like this? How can we take anything that they say for face value?
7: Yeah, it's scary. It is actually scary, and I will say that. And it's you know, that's why I think for me to try to understand it, I had to figure out what is the guiding theology here.
2: So, as you just heard there, Bassem Youssef is claiming Arsen Ostrovsky's injuries were fake. And a supposed proof, as you heard, he claims that no self-respecting medic would bandage a face like that. Well, that's because there were lifeguards and civilians doing whatever they could to give medical treatment. It took a very long time for the paramedics to arrive. And even when they did, it took a long time to treat all 55 people who'd been shot. Now, just as a reminder, here was Arsen on the night of the attack on News 24.
8: We came here only 2 weeks ago to work with the Jewish community, to fight anti-Semitism, to fight this bloodthirsty, ravaging hatred.
9: That's why you're here.
8: That's why I'm here.
2: A bullet famously scraped Arsen's skull. He's lucky to be alive, as he told me on the very day he finally got out of hospital.
10: The doctor said, had the bullet been, what, half a centimetre?
8: Millimetres away from life and death. The doctors said it was a miracle.
2: Never mind that Arson spent days in hospital. Never mind that the gunman allegedly had Islamic State flags in their car. Bassem Youssef claims it's all a false flag operation. And as I said, this guy was about to do a major speaking circuit in Australia. A local rabbi, Osher Feldman, raised this with Allegra Spender last week, who took up the case with Tony Burke, the Home Affairs Minister. Now, Allegra Spender told us today, I've spoken directly to the minister on this and made it clear that I don't believe Bassem Youssef should ever be given a visa to Australia, given his record of divisive anti-Semitic comments and particularly his offensive suggestion that the Bondi terror attack might be a false flag. Youssef's visa was not granted and he's had to postpone his gigs. However, Tony Burke's office told me today that the Home Affairs Department has requested additional information from him and that they cannot prejudge the final visa decision. But for now, his speaking tour is off, is not coming this week as planned. We don't know what the final decision will be. Now, this wishy-washy position is typical. It seems to me that perhaps Tony Burke doesn't want to inflame or upset the Muslim community in his electorate, but he can't in all good conscience give Youssef a visa. In the face of this and never-ending fecklessness, it is refreshing to see common sense from one senior figure in the judiciary, Justice Michael Lee. He did an interview with Joe Aston's Rampart podcast and he made these comments about why he's speaking out on anti-Semitism.
9: I decided that I would speak in relation to that because it's something I felt very deeply about, and it's something which I found an imperative to speak about.
11: So has Australian anti-Semitism arrived like Hemingway's immortal line in The Sun Also Rises, gradually and then suddenly?
9: I don't think so. I think interestingly, in the speech that I gave where I talked about this, I actually quoted Penny's grandfather was quite a prominent politician, a friend of Jack Lang's, and he gave a speech just after the war about anti-Semitism in Australia, and in fact, I quoted his words in the speech that I gave. It manifests itself in different ways. And it's manifested itself in particular ways and in a more, I find, disturbing way over the course of the last few years. It's always been there. Its manifestation, though, is obviously enough different and far more serious.
2: The cowardice and moral frailty displayed by so many with a public profile only make his comments more impressive. A number of senior figures in the Jewish community had put Michael Lee's name forward to the Prime Minister as the strongest candidate to lead the Royal Commission. And I would venture to suggest that had he been appointed, we might have seen a far more robust, inquisitorial, effective, and no doubt successful Royal Commission. Okay, I'll come back to all of that in a moment, but now let's get the latest on Nepal, where over 900 people have been killed and 4,000 people, sadly including 43 Australians, are still missing. And tragic news this evening that the first Australian, 37-year-old Mollymook local Michael Keats, has been confirmed dead. His heartbroken partner confirming the awful news. This is devastating. But apparently not enough to stop climate activists from using the disaster to push their ideological bandwagon. Take Greens leader Larissa Waters, who said on X, these scenes are becoming too familiar as we witness the climate crisis in real time. And Teal MP Monique Ryan wrote, we have to admit that this is an unnatural disaster directly caused by climate change. Joining me now is former Speaker of the House, Bronwyn Bishop, and former Labor MP, Michael Danby. Great to have you both. I mean, Bronwyn, scientists have yet to determine, geologists too, the exact reason for this disaster, but apparently these green left figures already know.
12: What would you expect? I mean, they are the vile Green Party. to come out and to use what where people are trying to help people get over their grief, to try and find people, survival, and they can't wait to come out and make a political point. They are truly a vile party, and nothing they say should be listened to at all. This is a very volatile part of the world, geographically, and it can be all sorts of reasons why this has happened. But I do notice that Larissa didn't bother to mention China, their next door neighbour, who might have had responsibility if it was all about climate change.
2: Oh, yeah, it's a good point, of course. Michael Danby, look, landslides are very common in Nepal, extremely common, and have been for a long period of time. Anyway, it's got to do with the tectonic plates, doesn't it? Not climate change.
13: Well, it's even worse than that. The climate in the Tibetan Plateau has risen by twice the average, but that's because of the incredibly egregious behaviour of Chinese engineering, of building dams and all kinds of facilities, drilling down to find temperatures that can't be sustained in that part of the world. And our dear Tibetan friends have agency in all of this. I wish Larissa Waters would listen to them, or our dear ABC, which is saying it's only climate change as well. The Chinese government has control of Tibet, and its ruthless ecological exploitation of this is partially responsible. I even heard Sharon Bronwyn, a Chinese Colonel Zhao, threaten on Indian television that he was going to use the waters of Tibet flowing into the Indus Valley to pressure India geopolitically.
2: Disgraceful. It's disgraceful. And Michael, of course, you have, for as long as I've known you, you've been a firm friend of the Tibetans. I remember, gosh, I don't know, 15, 20 years ago, walking into your office in Parliament House and seeing all the beautiful artefacts and memorabilia that you had there. All right, let's get back to this feud between Pauline Hanson and Albanese. Bronwyn, do you agree with Pauline that Albanese's language went too far?
12: Yes, I do. She's right. And the fact of the matter is that this is the man who comes out when he wishes to and says, oh, tone down the temperature. That's when something's getting difficult for him. But the fact of the matter is that you cannot believe a word this man says. I heard people on Talkback Radio this morning talking about his comments that he made. He should hold a mirror up to his own face because that is what he's describing himself. And they're right. And by preaching this hatred that's coming out of he and his kickback little person who stands next to him, otherwise known as the treasurer, who I like to call the snake charmer, we're seeing Australia in dreadful peril because I don't think either of them are capable of knowing what damage they've done. I don't think they knew what was in their so-called great changes in their tax changes. I don't think they know how to fix it. I think we're in deep trouble. And hence he comes out with this sort of attack because Pauline Hanson is now a legitimate player.
2: Yeah,
12: she can't handle it.
2: She is indeed. I mean, the primary of Labor and One Nation, it goes up and down, but it's around the same. It's both sitting on around 30%. Michael, I mean, these are your former colleagues, of course. But isn't there hypocrisy in, as Bronwyn said, Albanese constantly demands rhetoric be toned down when it's directed at him, when it's his opponents?
13: From a practical point of view, Shari, doesn't he remember what happened to Hillary Clinton when she insulted all of the truck drivers and rural people and as deplorables? You cannot abuse the voters. They might be 35% of the people in some polls voting for One Nation. Argue the issues, behave like a civilized person, act like a political leader, and stop denigrating people because their views disagree with yours. A lot of normal people, including me, who supported high immigration in the past, think that it is at too high a level at the moment, and therefore you ought to address those issues. You can't call everyone a redneck because they have a different policy view from you.
2: Yeah, well, that's exactly right. And he's supporting, as I said earlier, Labor voters because so many, yes. I mean, he just won a Labor seat. So many Labor voters have moved across to One Nation. It's the reality. They're not, clearly it's not attracting conservative voters, it's attracting working Australians as well. All right, let's turn to the housing market, which is in serious crisis. The latest data from ASIC revealing that over 1,500 construction companies have collapsed in the last financial year. Now, according to the Albanese government plan, New South Wales is supposed to deliver 377,000 new homes by June 2029. But now that's been pushed back until March 2032. Bronwyn, if it ever happens, if these homes are ever built.
12: Well, it's looking less so like it, isn't it? In fact, since 2024, 8,000 construction firms have gone. And 3,500 of those were in New South Wales. That's how bad it is. And when you look at a figure that says something like 40% of the cost of a new build are taxes and charges from government, what hope have we got of making things a reasonable price for people to buy in? And the other thing we don't look at either is the fact that over many decades, it's been one third renting, one third with a mortgage, one third having paid it off. That remains pretty constant. It varies a little bit. But at the end of the day, we have to make sure that there is enough rental accommodation, that there is enough people in the lending business who are going to lend to people, and the people who have paid it off are basically lending to the next generation via the bank of mum and dad. So what they have done is to wreck the whole system without understanding, I don't think, what was in their own legislation.
2: Oh, no, it's extraordinary. And then at the same time, Michael, you know, we read in the Fin Review, and I know everyone's been talking about it today because it is such an extraordinary figure, that the Albanese government is hiring 29 public servants a day, that this is the largest recruitment drive this century, headcount approaching 200,000.
13: Well, you know, it's the old Paul Keating, Peter Walsh solution. Albo, get your own house in order. Cut federal government expenditure. Be responsible. Stop creating government pressure on finances that they force up interest rates. We may have another interest rate rise before the end of the year, Sherry.
2: Yeah,
13: that
2: absolutely
13: would be terrible for people trying to get into the market. And commercial property, I'm advised, has decreased by 30% since the budget in value. Commercial property, that's not residential property yet, but that's on the way too.
2: I mean, Bronwyn, something needs to be done to tackle the public service, doesn't it?
12: Well, yes, it does. The best suggestion I've heard is we get rid of all that climate change departments and all the hangers-on and start looking at giving us reliable power and building some more coal-fired power stations, because we cannot go on the way we are. We hear political people say we've got to keep our power stations going longer. That can only go on for so long. We're going to need coal-fired power in this country at least for the next 20 years.
13: We're going to need it, especially if we have those data centres, Sherry and Bronwyn.
12: Exactly.
13: They're going to need reliable power. And I don't know about coal-powered, but at least a gas. You can't rely on renewables to fire up data centres that are consuming vast amounts of power. They can't turn it off because the wind isn't blowing.
12: That's exactly right.
2: The data centres, Michael's 100% right. As we embrace AI more and more, that is going to be a major...
12: But we haven't got enough spare gas to do the whole job.
2: Yeah, don't have enough for the needs at the moment. Bronwyn Bishop, Michael Danby, great to see you both. Thank you. Well, let's return to the results of One Nation winning this safe Labor seat of Secret Harbour over the weekend. Now, the Liberals only managed to gain 17.3% of the vote. This is a major 7.7% swing against the party. Now, some are blaming this partly on the state Liberals directing preferences to One Nation, and there are federal figures who are criticising this strategy. But opposition leader in WA, Basil Zemplar, says One Nation has changed the game. And he joins me now live from Perth. Basil, great to have you on the show again. This is a disappointing result for you and for the Liberals.
14: Well, it's always disappointing when you see your share of the primary vote drop. And we absolutely accept we can do better. We need to do better. And we continue to look for ways to resonate with those outer metropolitan communities in Perth. But I do have to say, this is a seat that has never been held by the Liberal Party. It is a seat that is not, or previously was not a strong Labor seat, but a very strong Labor seat. And they lost it off the back of a 22% swing away from them. So we were realistic going into this contest. And I am on the record as having said the ultimate victory for us would have been for our candidate to join us in Parliament next week. But it is still a victory that Labor have lost this seat for all of those people frustrated by 10 years of this Labor government here in Western Australia and their inability or inconsistency when it comes to listening and delivering for the people of Western Australia. And I don't resile from that.
2: Yeah, so that line.
14: I am on the record as having said the ultimate victory for us would have been for our candidate to join us in Parliament next week. But it is still.

0: nation, not just here in Western Australia, but obviously what we're seeing right around the country. And in a seat that we have never held, a seat that we've not even ever done well in, even in our high watermark of 2013, when Colin Barnett won a resounding state election victory, Labor still won that seat back in 2013 on primaries alone. So it's not our turf, not our area. It'd be like Sydney, if you like, Tanya Plibersek's seat at a national level, and the Liberals or One Nation are winning that one off them. That's
1: but doesn't the
0: territory sort of seat that we're dealing with.
1: Cross over with the federal seat of Canning, which Liberal Andrew Hastie holds. And I mean, he's told me a bit about his seat before. I haven't been there myself, but he says there's a lot of veterans there, you know, very defence, a lot of people who support the defence. He said it's hardworking Australians. There is a lot of conservative voters there.
0: Yeah. And the reality is, Shari, that the current landscape, the current political landscape has changed quite dramatically, not only in Western Australia, obviously, but right around Australia. In the last 6 or 7 months, there have been a real shift in the way people are thinking. Much of that about frustration with the system that has been in place and certainly directed at bad Labor governments, both federally and state. The reality is the landscape has changed. And so in a changing political environment, you have to consider how it is that you are going to remain and continue to be relevant. Now, I've got to point out that One Nation won that seat. It's the first time they've won a seat in the lower house here in WA, but they would not have won it without our preferences. Our preferences played a part in the result and impacted this result. And that shouldn't be forgotten.
1: So isn't your challenge, Basil, that, you know, when there is this strong rejection of Labor, or as you put it, a bad government, I mean, your challenge is to get the voters to back you and want not One Nation.
0: That's correct, Shari. But again, you do need to understand the electorate. And these outer metropolitan seats are not seats where traditionally or typically the Liberal Party have done well. But don't be fooled into thinking that our approach in Secret Harbour would be our approach right around the state at the next state election. And it will be a very different situation in seats that we don't currently hold, but we consider very much in play.
1: So how would you deal with One Nation? How would you deal with One Nation in those other seats?
0: Well, I think this needs to be, and nobody should forget this, ultimately the common ground between One Nation and the Liberal Party, certainly here in WA, our common ground and common objective is we both want to get rid of a bad Labor government. So it makes sense that at election time, on a seat-by-seat basis, when it comes to determining your preferences, that we would consider, if the candidate is right and the fit is right, we will preference One Nation well above Labor. That makes sense. And that is going to be, I would think, the sorts of things that we'll be considering when we come into the next election cycle.
1: Yeah, and with those One Nation preferences, I suppose you'd be hoping that it might elevate you to become Premier of WA if your primary vote is higher.
0: Yeah, and as I say, Secret Harbour is one scenario. That's not going to be the same scenario in every seat right around the state. And there will be many seats where we will consider that we can win them. And if we can win them with the benefit of a preferencing partner, well, that makes sense. That's what you do. And newsflash, Shari, for everybody, that's how Labor have been getting into power for decades now
1: with
0: the preferences of the Greens.
1: Basil, I mean, you personally are still committed to net zero despite the fact that the Federal Party has a different policy now. Now, we saw the images of Pauline Hanson, you know, putting a nail in the coffin on net zero. So will this make you shift your position?
0: Well, let me put it this way, Shari. I have always been committed to lower emissions, and I think most fair-minded Australians, certainly the people of Churchlands, they want to see lower emissions. And that ambition makes sense and is sensible and is an aspiration
1: worth
0: sticking
1: to. Okay, but that's different. Sorry to interrupt, but lower emissions is different to net zero. So you're telling me you'll think about abandoning your commitment to net zero?
0: So what I'm saying is that the timetable that's in place now with this current federal government is at the moment jeopardising reliability and affordability. And reliability and affordability will always come first for me. when and if we can get to sustainable energy that keeps prices
1: Basil,
0: low
1: you're and keeps power reliable. Basil, you're answering me like a politician.

0: This is like a politician. Are you ready to do away with net zero and just aim for lower emissions?
1: I think the aspiration is fine, Sherry, and that's what I'm saying. I think the aspiration is fine, but not on a timetable that doesn't keep the lights on and not at a timetable that sends us broke.
0: All right. Basil, love having you on the show again. Hope you'll come on again. Thank you
1: it's
0: so much.
1: Always good fun, Sherry. Thank you.
0: Thanks. All right, coming up, the inspiring story of how a hostage who had to stage her own death has become an international music star. Her exclusive interview coming up. Plus, the Labor government treating voters like children, using ushies to explain the housing crisis. Ray Hadley will fire up right here after the break.
2: News 24 will be back after this short break.

0: News 24 will be back after this short break.
1: Welcome back. Well, Labor's tax changes have sent the housing market into freefall. But instead of doing something about it, the government has done basically the only thing it knows how to do, make social media videos with Ooshie Toys nonetheless.
2: What did these guys and the Australian housing market have in common? Both the Ooshie market and the Australian housing market are dictated by supply and demand. The problem right now is that supply of Ooshies and supply of housing is not keeping pace with demand. How do we fix it? To fix the Ooshie crisis, Woolies has the ability to deliver Ooshie equilibrium, whereby Ooshie supply meets the relentless demand of all the youths. That's pretty easy. Woolworths, the ball is in your court. For the last 15 years, housing demand outpaced housing supply. Or in other words, there's been a shortage of Ooshies.
1: And radio legend Ray Hadley joins me now. I mean, Ray, this is condescending and a waste of taxpayer money.
3: Well, whoever made that decision to do the video might be the same person who said to the Prime Minister, why don't you go and do a video and talk about young women? That'd be a really good idea. Yeah. Now, I just tried to count how many Ooshies were in front of the Minister there. Someone has spent $3,000 because you only got an Ooshie at either Big W or Woolies when you spent $30 and then you got one Ooshie. Mm. Now, she's talking about Ooshies and comparing housing. There is a similarity. Because some Ooshies are very hard to get. And as the grandfather of eight, my oldest four children, particularly little Avi, who's eight, said, Poppy, when you go to Big W and Woolies, you've got to get an Ooshie. And I said, OK. So I thought about it. I thought, they've got to be for sale somewhere. So I went on eBay. $1,800 for a set of Ooshies.
1: No way.
3: Yes. And I asked my daughter.
1: You didn't buy it, did you?
3: No, of course not. I'm on a fixed income. I'm almost a pensioner. But I said to my daughter, why those? She said, because some very rare ones. Mm. And they were having Ooshie trade. So to compare it with housing trivialises the problem we're having with housing. Mm. And it's just, this is the Minister of the Crown with a table full of Ooshies. What's she doing?
1: The whole trend of these ministers doing TikTok videos, I just hate that trend. I agree with James Patterson. He said that it's not a serious thing for politicians to do. And I just agree with him on that. It doesn't look good for them to be doing silly dances, silly videos. And people get paid money to record the videos. Yeah.
3: Well, I remember Mark Speakman, the former leader of the opposition in New South Wales, did one of these where they're all dancing and singing all the way through. Mm. He was gone within about 3 months. And I don't know if the TikTok video helped him, but all of them need to wake up to themselves and stop doing those dumb things.
1: Exactly. All right, I want to ask you about this whole One Nation phenomenon. I mean, it's all anyone's talking about because it's just shaking up Australian politics in a way we've never known before. There's never been a third party in recent times, at least. It's been a two-party system. Now it's a three-party system.
3: Well, let's go back to May, Farah. They were doing well in the opinion polls, pulling in One Nation, right? Labor coalition said opinion polls don't count. Elections count. So they wiped the floor. You know, Susan Lee retires. They wipe the floor of the opposition and take over Farah. Then we get to the one you spoke to Basil about in Western Australia, a state seat. And I'm glad I took note of what you said last week about bordering Canning.
1: Yes.
3: It's a very important point that's made. Andrew Hastings basically shares that electorate federally. So we get there. And again, you know, it's the other side of the continent. And they'd had a dreadful week trying to explain immigration and the like and what Farley had said and all those other things.
1: Messy, yeah.
3: But they had a bad week, but they again, 57-43. Labor had held that seat, and historically it wasn't called Swing Harbour, it was called something else back to 89. They held it for all those years. Mm. They had an 11.5% majority coming in with a retiring member. And all of a sudden, there's a new member there for One Nation, 57-43, two-party preferred. So what's the Prime Minister do on Sunday? He bags a tripe out of Pauline Hanson and says, oh, they haven't got policy, they haven't got this. I mean, really? And then accuses her of lying and accuses One Nation of lying?
1: Yes.
3: Hello? Have a look in the mirror, old mate.
1: Exactly.
3: I mean, you get pimples on your tongue, the number of lies he's told over the last 3 years. And then Angus Taylor, I'm sorry, a really nice bloke, highly intelligent. I read a piece recently about how he's really intelligent, but he has no political nous. He just doesn't get it. And if he wants to be the Prime Minister, the only way he's going to achieve it is in partnership with both the Nationals and One Nation, a conservative movement. Now, he mightn't like all the policies of One Nation. He won't have to adhere to all the policies. But if he really is fair dinkum about ousting, the opposition's the Labor Party, Shari. Mm. That's the opposition. One Nation's not the opposition. Mm. They have conservative values, some of them a little bit skew-if compared with his values. But he's not going to get elected with the Green support or Labor support. His only hope is One Nation. And he's got to start waking up to that fact.
1: It's like the rule book's out the window when it comes to One Nation. You know, as you said, it was a messy week last week. They all had something different to say. They don't have well thought out policies, but voters don't care. I think it's been such a bad government under Albanese in terms of the economy, social cohesion. He's lost his credibility, as you say, the broken promises, the lies. And so they want authenticity, and Pauline's the closest there is to authenticity.
3: And she can make, and I said before, she doesn't care. She doesn't want to pronounce the Japanese Prime Minister's name. Mm. And the punters out there watching you now, they don't care that she doesn't know the name or how to pronounce
1: Sunai
3: it.
1: Sunai Takeuchi.
3: Look, stop showing off. You do that every time I come on, and I haven't got my tongue around that one yet. But then she'll do things, and then there seems to be a bloke on the ABC talking about immigration that she doesn't agree with, and so it's pretty messy and untidy, but you're going to get that. And you're going to get that all the time with Pauline. Barnaby offers a little more common sense, and I'm not trying to denigrate Pauline, but she does shoot from the hip quite often, and it's pretty...
1: But it doesn't hurt her.
3: No, it doesn't, because people like her. Mm. And she's hard not to like, I think. I mean, you know, I've had plenty of blues with her over the last 25 years, but, you know, at the end of the day, she can be quite sweet. And quite determined sometimes. She'll be horrified that I'm calling her sweet.
1: Everyone's sweet to you, Ray.
3: not really.
1: Let's move on to this terrible story, this correction order. Now, look, it's a bit complicated to explain, but basically there's a man who committed vile sexual attacks on women over the course of two decades in Sydney on trains. But he's been granted a three-year intensive correction order and 350 hours of community.
3: Well, it's too disgusting to document even at this time of night.
1: Yeah.
3: But it's about attacks on women by this fellow that date back, as you say, to 2005, 2006, and then more recent attacks on another two women. They got DNA samples from the women's clothing back at that period, which identified him. So I'm reading the story yesterday and I'm going through it. And you know how you start to skim through and say, hang on, how long did he get? You know, you read the vile stuff at the top and you get... And they get to the bottom and I thought, no, that can't be right. I'll pick it up and look at it again. 350 hours community service and a three-year intensive correction order. I mean, and, you know, he couldn't do anything but plead guilty. They're DNA dating back 19 years.
1: Yeah.
3: And I'm thinking that's why, you know, Pauline Hanson resonates with people because of decisions like this. Mm. And, you know, the judge obviously heard all the, you know, matters in front of him, and I don't know who the judge was. It's a magistrate who's now become a judge, but that doesn't matter. Mm. At the end of the day,
1: John Sfinnis.
3: Yeah.
1: And
3: okay.
1: He described the acts as disgusting, despicable,
3: of course,
1: and
3: repugnant. He did. But, because they were. But at the end of the day, we get to the stage where four women were violated in the most inappropriate terms on public transport by this bloke over 19 years. It's not as if he did it yesterday and then repeated it. He did it for 19 years. And you know what? Goodness knows how many other women who didn't report the matter were attacked by this fella. And so as a result, he's still on the street.
1: It's unbelievable. There's something wrong with sentencing.
3: I mean, you know, and I get myself into trouble all the time for criticising, you know, district court judges, county court judges in other jurisdictions and judges in New South Wales who are now magistrates. But if anyone in the judiciary thinks that's a fair sentence, well, they're wrong.
1: Absolutely. Ray, thank you so much.
3: Thank you very much.
1: Thank you. We'll see you next week.
3: All the best.
1: After the break, the remarkable story of how music helped a young hostage survive almost 477 days at the hands of Hamas terrorists. Daniela Gilboa and her mother, who fought for her release, join me after the break.
0: News 24 will be back after this short break.

0: News 24 will be back after this short break.
1: Well, Daniela Gilboa had been writing songs since she was seven, dreaming she'd one day perform in front of the world. But on October 7, 2023, her life fell apart. At just 19 years old, Daniela, who was a Nahal Oz surveillance officer, was abducted by Hamas and held in Gaza for 477 days. Her mother, Orly, campaigned tirelessly to bring her home.
2: Just know that we are doing everything, I mean, here in Israel, abroad, everything we can to bring you back, and it will happen. It will be happen soon.
1: Her parents didn't know whether she was alive or dead. And then Hamas forced Daniela to record this.
3: Where were you on October 7th when I was kidnapped from my bed? Where are you now? Why should I, as a soldier who gave 100% of myself in service of my country, feel that I have been abandoned and forsaken? Get over yourselves, dear government, and start doing your job as is necessary. Bring us home while we're still alive.
1: She was also forced to record a video pretending she'd been killed. Now, she remained in Gaza trapped until finally she and three other women were handed over to the Red Cross. And Daniela has since launched a music career and she's set to perform at the Sydney Opera House in October. And I'm pleased to say that she and her beautiful mother, Orly, joined me for an interview earlier. Here it is. Daniela, Orly, welcome to the program. The relationship and the love between you two must be even more intense, Daniela, knowing everything your mum did for your release while you were in captivity in Gaza.
4: Right. I saw this also in Gaza. I saw her. So if it also got to the Al Jazeera, I don't know. So it means that you really did a hard work. And it was so, I was so glad to
5: want to cry here.
6: Me too, Ivy. Yeah,
4: thank you for everything. You know, she knows I'm thanking her every day for what she did. And I know how much she fought for me to come back. And it did work eventually. And thank God also. Thank God we're together.
1: Seeing her on the TV clips, did that keep up your hope, keep up your spirits?
4: Yes, of course. Of course. It was me understanding that that my family cares. I thought that they cared, yes, but it showed me the what really happened. And it was so excited for me to see her. I don't know, I didn't see her in a lot of days.
5: You know, she,
4: I missed her.
5: She told me when she came back that she heard a radio show that I recorded for her. Right. She heard it in Gaza, and she told me something nice. She told me it was like a telephone call, but I couldn't
4: answer
5: you. But I heard you and listened to you, and wow, it was very exciting to hear it.
4: Yes.
1: Orly, you campaigned with all of your heart, all of your strength to have your beautiful daughter freed. How proud are you as a mum of how she's transformed what she went through into this incredible music career?
5: Wow. Actually, all this period of time when she was in captivity, you know, I just wanted her to come back alive. And for me today to see her path and, you know, through all this music, and it's a dream come true. I mean, it's something even more than a dream because I didn't dream about it. I just, as I thought, as I said, it, my dream was her to come back.
1: She was in hell, but you were in hell too, Ollie.
5: Yeah, big hell. But you know, always when people ask me how I'm getting along, getting through all this time, you know, doing things and alive, although my girl is in hell. So I said, to all the people that I'm not the issue. My daughter is the one that suffer and you know, and having a hell. So really, for me, it wasn't anything, you know, compared to her.
1: That's very, very special that you did so much for her and that you were able to get glimpses of it and to keep the hope alive and to keep you going. I mean, your courage, Daniela, is so inspiring to everyone, but particularly to young women around the world, how you've turned something unbearably traumatic into something beautiful. What message do you hope to convey through your music?
4: I think that what I learned the most also there in Gaza, that even though you're in the dark, you can find the light, you can find the hope, you can find the way to laugh, to smile. And I think this is my message. And this was my way to survive this, I think, through happiness and thinking forward, what I want to do when I will come back, manifest the good things that will come into my life. Also, when everything around me is darkness, this is my message. This is what I want to bring.
1: Ollie, are you responsible for this very positive attitude, for this inner strength?
5: Actually, I think so, because I'm a very optimistic person. I'm trying to see, you know, the good things in everything, even though it's the most horrible things. I'm trying to see the light in everything, and I think it's something that Daniela, you know, learned from home, and this is even the way for me, you know, to get through all this period of time. I was thinking a lot of optimistic thoughts, although the, you know, even after the Hamas published the video that Daniela was killed, you know, it was it took me 1 or 2 days, you know, to being shocked, and then I just moved on and thought about the moment that she will come home alive.
1: You didn't believe the video?
5: No, I didn't believe the video. I tried to, you know, to think positive thoughts, and I believe that these positive thoughts will bring her back, and it will be the reality.
1: Yeah, and yet she was also worried about you, of course. And Daniela, you've spoken about when they made you do that cruel video, when you had to pretend to be dead, you were just worried about your mum seeing that. But going through those extremely traumatic moments, I mean, how has your music helped you to heal from all of this?
4: I think from when I was little, music always been something that makes me heal. And in my most tough and sad and even happy moments in my life, music always been there. And also my first tattoo is a plaster with music on. So it just so shows how much it means to me. And I think right now, after October 7th and everything I've been through, it's even more significant for me to write songs, to express my feelings, to let myself heal through the music, through the things, that thing I love the most.
1: Daniela, when you think of the person you were on October 6th to the woman that you are now, how have you changed?
4: Wow. I'm still the same person, my environment tells me. But I think I've learned about myself that I'm very strong. I didn't know it. I thought that I was a coward and afraid of everything, and I don't want anything to be wrong. I want everything to be perfect. I think I've learned to bring the light to myself, even though I'm sad or in a tough time. So this is the strength, yes, that I've learned about myself. And this is where I've changed. So I'm happy about that change. I'm happy about it because from now on, I really know how to live my life, and I'm only 22. So it's like a privilege for me to understand life better, to appreciate everything better.
1: Such an inspiring message, and your courage is remarkable. And thank you so much for sharing your story, Daniela and Ollie. And I'm sure we'll all come and see you when you're in Australia in a couple of months' time, and we'll support you at the Opera House. A dream come true, no doubt.
4: Yes, thank you so much. Thank you.
1: And if you'd like to see Daniela perform, you can buy tickets at www.shir.com.au. Well, to some horrific news now. This morning, a woman made a horrible discovery in Sydney's southwest. While taking out the rubbish at 11:20 a.m. in Auburn, inside a bin, she came across the body of a newborn baby wrapped in plastic. The baby was believed to be only 36 hours old. It is too sad for words. Emergency services were called to the scene. It turned an ordinary suburban street into a taped-off crime scene. Police say it's left the woman traumatized. And here's the latest, thanks to Nine News.
7: Number one priority right now is this mother getting the medical care that she urgently needs. They say they don't yet know how or when this baby died, but they're going door to door trying to identify his mother, who they have this message for.
8: And we're asking if she could attend the closest hospital to receive urgent medical care that I'm sure that she needs.
7: Police are also appealing for anybody who was on this street in the last 36 hours who may have seen something of note to come forward.
1: Yeah, just unbearably tragic what brings a mother to do something like that, to abandon her newborn baby just 36 hours old. And we'll bring you the latest on this tragic story as it comes over the next few days. Well, thank you so much for your company tonight. A big show tomorrow evening. I've got Mark Holden on the show. You might remember him, a famous singer, songwriter. So tune in tomorrow night. Nick Coatsworth, the medical expert as well, have a lot to talk about. But right now, it's time for Paul Murray in the Man Cave.
0: This is Paul Murray Live.
9: Thank you, Sherry. G'day, everyone. Happy Monday. Hopefully, you've had a good start to the week. We are ripping and roaring. Lots to get to tonight, including, let's start with a good old chat about our mate Each Way Albo. Now, he thinks that this is some sort of a compliment. It is not meant as a compliment. It is meant as the guy who says one thing, does another, or does one thing and says another, but something you couldn't bet your house on, let alone our country's future. Perfect example, Each Way Albo. There's definitely going to be no changes to housing taxes or retirement before the election.
10: Can you rule out any changes to negative gearing and capital gains tax?
11: Yes. How hard is it for the 50th time?
9: Now, Each Way Albo is the polite way of saying lies, because guess what happened? Well, exactly what he said wouldn't.
12: This is a change in our policy.
13: When you say you changed your position, is that a concession that you lied?
12: That's a statement of fact that we have changed our position.
14: By changing our position.
9: And also another example of Each Way Albo is, remember how po-faced and serious he was about the conditions for people who work for politicians in the parliament. You remember that he said all the right things before he became the prime minister?
15: Set the standard. Just three words that say so much. This report by Sex Discrimination Commissioner Kate Jenkins is a reminder of our obligation as a parliament to lead by example. It catalogues impersonal testimony and shocking statistics our failure to do so. It is also a demand that we act right now. However, we cannot ask the people we represent to make change without also making real and lasting change in this very building. We must, to put it simply, walk the talk.
9: Remember the masks and the magical plastic that was going to save everyone? Please. Well, the reality, since he became the Prime Minister, since the Jenkins report was fully put in place, since the system apparently was going to be better for everyone in Parliament, these sorts of stories should get a lot more attention, but they don't. A person who has made a complaint about a person inside the Parliament is claiming, via The Guardian, that you could face jail or a $10,000 fine if you speak outside of the process that this government has put in place. Now, remember, this is the government that loves anyone who comes and negotiates with them to sign an NDA. It all must happen behind closed doors, despite the fact that this is, of course, going to be the most transparent government of all time. The former political staffer is worried about the publicity revealing details of her complaint against a federal politician, parliamentarian, owing to a heavy-handed gag order that threatens to throw her in jail for 6 months and a possible $10,000 fine. Now, of course, none of all of this applied when it was Liberal politicians. And again, I don't know what side of politics they're talking about, but now that there's a different sheriff in town, the bloke that you just saw talking the walk and walking the talk, I had been hoped to be treated with respect and dignity, this woman has told The Guardian, and that's not her real name. Instead, I was silenced. So remember all of that outrage a few years ago, all of those awards that were handed out about what's really going on behind closed doors at Parliament House? Well, of course, change the government, and apparently we change how much we care about that issue. Those of us who genuinely care about the issue have always kept an eye on it and pay attention to stories like this. We're not playing the rest of the media game of tumbleweeds here, nothing to see here, when there's plenty. Oh, and another example of each way elbow. We're going to walk the walk, right? Well, again, remember the story where some 50, I think it was, former Labor staffers came forward to talk about the appalling and borderline illegal behaviour of some MPs they've worked for in the past. For example, he is a married man who plied a young woman with drinks until she had no idea what was happening. He promised others at the gathering that he would get her home safely, but before putting her in the cab, he had sex with her when she had no ability to consent. The next day, he texted to demand that she take the morning after pill and blamed her for what happened, saying she was so drunk that she came onto him and threatened to tell no one. Has that person ever been held to account? Well, of course, we don't know, because the man who walks the talk doesn't want to talk about what happened here. Another example, he is a married man who harasses a female staffer by sending her 50 text messages in a night asking her to meet with him, to have sex with him. And when he hears nothing back, sends aggressive text messages warning her not to tell anyone that he's contacted her. Another example, he is a man, some 40 years my senior, groped and tried to stick his tongue down my throat in a lift at work. Was the talk being walked? Was the walk being talked? Has there been any follow-up whatsoever? Have you heard a single thing about it since these stories appeared years ago? No. Another example, of course, of each way elbow has been on display in the past 24 hours. Now, whenever anything gets a little too hot to handle, the Prime Minister's go-to, rather than to actually deal with things like anti-Semitism, to deal with violent threats against politicians, is simply just to say we should turn the temperature down.
12: I've stood in this courtyard so many times and said, turn the temperature down. Turn down the temperature. We need to turn the temperature down.
15: Order. We need to turn the temperature down.
12: Turn down the temperature, lowering the temperature.
9: So, exactly what is the temperature currently set at when talking about the political party led by Pauline Hanson, who has significant amount of security around her because of the death threats that come directly to her? Well, of course, the temperature is more than 100 degrees and the water is boiling.
12: This is a crucial time for our movement because across the world, hard right populists are on the march, peddling politics that is dangerous, divisive, and downright dishonest. We simply must defeat them. We owe it to history. We owe it to the nation.
9: And then, amazingly, pot calling kettle black, gaslighting, which is when you know your bad behaviour of your partner, but you call that behaviour out and the partner turns around and says back to you, no, no, no, no, you're the one who's really misbehaving. What about this one from the Prime Minister?
12: They'll say anything and do anything to win votes, bend any facts, peddle misinformation and disinformation, turn Australian against Australian. Parties like One Nation have no serious answers to problems which are there.
9: Really? If only we'd been taking notes for a little while about the misinformation and lies that you've been putting for the Australian people, like this one from before you became the Prime Minister, where the promise was a Labor government will lower the cost of living. Does anyone think that's happened? Would that be an example of saying anything to win votes? And then there's all of these promises which absolutely came true.
15: Labor has real lasting plans for cheaper electricity, cheaper childcare, cheaper mortgages.
12: Reducing power prices by $275.
15: $275. $275 a year.
12: We have a plan to fix migration. We do need to have our migration levels are brought to a sustainable level. It's the right thing to do to reduce the deficit. We've taken all of the revenue gains, 99% of them in the first 2 years go straight back into the budget to pay off or begin to pay off the enormous mountain of debt.
9: Cheaper mortgages. They've gone up 15 times since becoming Prime Minister, 275. Well, we got the modelling wrong. Power prices through the roof. So much so that the government actually spent billions of dollars of our money trying to trick people that their power prices were going down. That, of course, was urgent relief that was only in and around an election time. Then, funnily enough, it disappeared. Cutting migration numbers? Does anyone believe that that's been the case? And, of course, we've passed $1 trillion debt. Because this government continues to run deep budget deficits. They will for the next five, next 10, and according to Treasury, all the way through to the 2060s. Oh, no, but it is One Nation that is the problem. So let's again have a look at the very specific language which is being used by this Prime Minister that are the signs of the each-way elbow, and that's the polite way of calling it out, because that's the tack I'm going to use tonight. That he says this is a crucial time for our movement, because the populists are on the march. Now, notice he didn't mention, I presume, that Trump is part of this, but of course, when it was time to sit down with Trump, oh, we're just best mates, aren't we? We won't call any of that out. We get to run against him in Australia, and then we pal up to him when we go to the White House. Politics is dangerous, divisive, downright dishonest. We simply must defeat them. We owe it to history. We owe it to the nation. Now, funnily enough, the person who is the target of this language, from the man who apparently wants to tone down the temperature, to usher in a new form of politics, to not be as muscular as previous politicians that Australia apparently has swept to the bin of irrelevance. Of course, if they have LIB written after their name for their party affiliation, otherwise Labor can do whatever the hell it wants. Right? Well, Pauline Hanson today, we woke to a tweet, and I've got to say, I had not thought about this until she pointed it out, and then when she pointed it out, I was annoyed at myself that how did I not see this yesterday? Because words do have consequences. This is how political violence is incited. The murder of Anne Widdecombe, remember, the former Conservative, then Reform politician in Britain, should have been a warning about the dangers of poisonous political rhetoric. Now, again, is politics a tough sport? Is it an arm wrestle? Are sharp words to be exchanged? But this idea that if one side wins, Australia disappears, is an American style of politics. I'll never forget Michelle Obama in trying to get Hillary Clinton over the line, then, of course, Joe Biden over the line, then, of course, Kamala Harris over the line, would always say, vote like your life depends on it. Well, when you set that as the threshold of the expectation, when you don't get the result that you want, immediate fear kicks in about the consequences of a government you didn't vote for. And we all know this is a government I did not vote for. But the idea that a vote for One Nation in this case, or the Greens, or the Libs, or the Victorian Socialists, is something that we owe to history, not to defeat, but to stop. Because it's an existential threat. It's too much. It's too far. And he knows about the threats to Pauline Hanson because Pauline Hanson has communicated directly with the Prime Minister to ask for more security. Pauline Hanson spoke about this today.
14: Do you think he's inciting violence?
16: Yes, he is. You know, he's never called anyone else out as being dangerous, you know, and, you know, a lot of people are in fear of what they don't understand. I've been getting that many death threats and that's happening. It never happened in a country like this before. And the incitement that is happening is through our educational system and our Prime Minister, who should know better than that. He was the first one to come out and have a go at Ditch the Witch, right, that was said, and he said it shouldn't be there. It's a two-way street as far as I'm concerned here.
9: Correct, right? But of course, if you are to the right of politics, all of the normal rules about protecting and respecting women, they don't apply. We can cite a million examples. The way Nicole Flint was treated, of course, by so many hardcore leftist groups in South Australia, we haven't forgotten. We haven't forgotten about the treatment of Jacinta Namper-Jimper-Price. We haven't forgotten. And one of the minions that was sent out by the Labor Party today to pretend that what we all saw was not the Prime Minister going too far, but instead he was Goldilocks, he got it just right, was the bloke who for 3 years was the Minister for the Republic, not even a full-time job, but apparently so significant that that job doesn't exist anymore.
17: We're explaining to the Australian people One Nation's voting record. They are a threat for workers. They're a big threat for workers because workers would be worse off if we had a One Nation government. We know that. Their voting record says that. So it's completely legitimate for us to raise that. That's about ensuring that Australian people are formed about One Nation's policies.
9: Is all of this a reminder to all of us who talk about politics all day, every day, let alone those that are the participants in politics, to understand that there is a line? And yes, there are people on the internet that will always go further, that may well be considered more entertaining because of how hot they speak or how hard they hit. But the reality is that there is a line. And I reckon the PM either got very close to it or put his foot over it. And they know this to be the case. Because at the end of the day, despite all of the failures of this government, their assumption is that if you point to anyone who isn't the government, call them weird, call them icky, call them racist, call them strange, call them people who are the enemy of the worker, despite the fact that how many polls in a row, the working class tell us that One Nation is their party of choice at the moment. But then there are the crazy that live amongst us. Again, released by Pauline Hanson after Matt Thistlethwaite went on air this morning saying nothing to see here, there was a photo taken in Bendigo, kill Pauline Hanson. Now, whether that came before or after the other image that you can see, but that's a video game character which is apparently like a suicide bomber, I don't know. But kill Pauline Hanson. Now, is all of this commentary endorsed by the government? No. But is the government going out of its way to say, even though I would never vote for Pauline Hanson, even though I would hope you never vote for Pauline Hanson, you cannot threaten Pauline Hanson's life or her supporters or her family or her party or the people who want to vote for her. That's not okay. That's not the way we do it in Australia. No. We owe it to history. Is the Australian version of vote like your life depended on it? And it's their desperation, not in the direction of the country, about their capacity to hold on to power, for their capacity to be remembered by the history books, for their capacity to help out their mates, for their capacity to get everyone to look the other way if they dare be judged by the standards that the Labor Party try to place on any and everyone else in the competition of ideas. And this isn't just anonymous graffiti. There are kids who say stupid things, but who knows who hears the stupid things? Remember this from the apparently urgent reason why kids had to take half a day off school to protest against Pauline Hanson?
18: I should do it. I would run in the way. Kill her!
9: But of course, rather than commenting on what's being said, you post these kids like Corey Bernardi did on Facebook and then the parents arc up, not about what their kids said, but about the fact that the video of them kids saying it is on the internet. His, of course, was the Adelaide protest, which was not as verbally violent as what you just saw there out of Sydney. But the media, you would think, who, again, are very quick to tell us what they think about the tone of Australian politics and whether the things are headed in the right or the wrong direction, well, they, of course, do the bidding of this government because they like this government, either ideologically or they prefer the arrangements that they have, where the Prime Minister tucks them into bed at night with a text, or the staffer is the cool person to hang out with the bar, or you're the junior staffer in the newsroom and someone from the PMO knows your name, or I'm making strides. A preview of the very speech that has kicked off all of this controversy was spun this way by one of the more favoured media outlets. Albanese pivots to positivity. There was a preview of the speech that included the Australian version of Vote Like Your Life Depends on It. And just to make one final point about the threats that exist to politicians of all types, of all stripes, the ones we fiercely champion and agree with, to the ones that we detest and we would never vote for, and we would think would be, yes, a mistake for the country if they were elected, but we respect the system that if they were elected, they are chosen by the majority of people. The AFP spends half a billion dollars guarding politicians. That's more than they spend on counter-terrorism. Australian Federal Police spends less than one-tenth of its budget, or $152 million, on counter-terrorism, a figure dwarfed by the more than $500 million it spends protecting politicians and government buildings. Words have consequences. The Prime Minister knows it, but of course will never admit that he's ever got anything wrong, ever told a lie, ever had an each-way bet, ever been a hypocrite, ever been a victim of his own double standards. So he will, of course, see all of this as a win because all the right people are pissed off. When they go too far, we've got to call them out. This is the Prime Minister. This is the one who's supposedly above it all. This is the one who has the best seat in the House, the one who claims a new, gentler politics is in existence, unless, of course, you're standing in his way. Or, God forbid, like they did in Secret Harbour in Western Australia, you start eating their lunch. When the working class, when the Labor red wall starts to wobble, you have to scandalise anyone willing to think about leaving the collective. I talk about it in many ways, the triangle of dependence. I talk about it when it comes to media complicity. I talk about it when it comes to the convenient double standards that are invoked by the media. But of course, rather than talking about the Prime Minister, $5... If there's any conversation that's to be had after this, it'll be about the media talking about the media, talking about the media, talking about the media. Go back to the main game. What did the Prime Minister say? Did he go too far? And does he think that he wins anyway because message delivered? Sadly, yes. As for the polls that are around, there is a Morgan poll tonight that shows that there is a bigger gap between the Labor Party and One Nation in terms of the Labor Party being on top. But as you know, News poll and the Redbridge poll have both shown basically neck and neck. One Labor up by a point, one Nation up by a point. But there is one demographic that I spent the day studying today, and I think it is one of those demographics that tells the story of how people decide whom gets to run the country. It is that middle group of Australians who are paying off their house. Now, remember, 31% of people have already owned their house, 35% are paying off a house, 30% of Australians are currently renting. Those numbers, 4 years old, but they come from the Bureau of Statistics. This is why you fill out the census. We will learn a new set of numbers when that gets released next year. But one thing that has absolutely moved voters for a long time, all the way from the 2004 election all the way through to the most recent elections, are interest rates, the ones set, of course, by the Reserve Bank. And before the last election, there had been, 13 interest rate rises, but then there was an interest rate drop, and it affected the polls because in the Redbridge poll, people that were paying off a mortgage, 51-49 in favour of the coalition before the rate drop happened. Rate drop happened. Donald Trump went nuts when it came to tariffs, and that number became 50-50. Within a couple of weeks during that election campaign, what was a win for the coalition, became a major win for the Labor Party, one that they basically held on to all the way to the election, and hence why they didn't get pushed into minority. They went way past majority of 76, way past 80 seats, way past 90 seats to the parliament that, of course, they were able to put together at the election in 2025. A big win for the Labor Party. The group that moves around, the ones that move inside the polls, I think the most are those that are paying off a mortgage. And unsurprisingly, with mortgages, 15 interest rate rises, the highest they've been in a generation. Well, guess what the Redbridge poll tells us tonight? It tells us that tonight, on that same Liberal versus Labor question, it is now back in favour of the coalition at 52 to 48. Now, I know that if One Nation finishes above the Liberal Party and ends up with more seats than the 2PP becomes about One Nation, well, guess what? That is 50-50. In fact, the Labor Party's vote in this area has gone down by 6 points since the election. The Libs down 16, others down 11, all of that going to One Nation now. Number one choice of people paying off their house, 33%. Cos Samaras is the man behind the numbers, who doesn't just have a look at the numbers, but actually talks to voters as part of the science of putting these things together. Does he agree with me? And what does he think about the recent results for One Nation and the polls in general? We'll have a chat to him before we are done tonight. Of course, the biggest tragedy in the world is what has been taking place in Nepal right now. Well done to all of the Australian reporters that are getting the story out of what is happening there. The footage is unbelievable and has been for the past few days. The latest numbers via CNN tonight is that 919 people have died in all of this. There is almost 5,000 people that are missing, including, of course, a significant number of Australians. Thankfully, 10,451 souls have been rescued. Now, there are all sorts of horrible stories that have come in and around all of this. There are also the occasional moment of survival and some stories that are worth paying attention to. But I wanted to talk to you about an Australian who is involved in all of the efforts here, because right now there is a race to save 100 people that are in a mine, and they have been building part of the power network for Nepal. It's a hydro network that they're trying to put in place. And this is what one of the tunnelling experts is saying about what they are doing right now to save people. Thank goodness for Aussies like this and taking care of people like those that are hurting so hard right now.
19: We're hoping that we'll find people alive in there. It's just luck. It's just totally, totally luck.
9: At the very other end of things, the silly end of things, but by contrast, there's still more news coming out about the Sydney Swans. Remember the Sydney Swans a couple of weeks ago? Pullman, early hours of a Monday morning. You've all heard the story. You all know the details. And I thought that we kind of jumped the shark when fans are writing opinion pieces about themselves in relation to what is alleged to have happened in there. Remember, still no charges currently being faced by any of the players. Well, we also got last week the AFL saying that the five players in question will not be invited to the Brownlow. Well, I'll give you the tip, they were not going anyway, even if they were. But speaking of the best and fairest, all details. And I thought that we kind of

0: The AFL has suspended them from attending the event. The club has suspended them for the rest of the season. The likelihood of some of these people ever returning to a football field, four-fifths of bugger all. So everyone who's in the room is not part of those who were allegedly in the room a couple of weeks ago, but still, here's the stand. She feels that there needs to be some serious cultural change within the AFL. She previously attended the Night of Nights and says that she loves the occasion, but I've spent the last few weeks thinking about the important conversations that we're having about women and the culture surrounding the AFL. And I've realised that I can't keep encouraging other people to integrate the systems they participate in without being willing to integrate them myself. Okay. Point made. And before we move on to debate this evening, before we get into the polls with COS, before we show you the stupidity of social media, and I'm very pleased to say lots of other people have been noting the stupidity of politicians on social media with Annika Wells today, can I just quickly give a shout-out to good people doing good things? What about this little bloke? We learned about him in the Bush Summit last week when it was held in Dubbo. His name is Dusty, and he is going to be walking from Warren in New South Wales to Canberra. He's going to be meeting with the Prime Minister. He wants the Prime Minister to match every single dollar that he raised to ensure that kids in the bush, like him, have access to paediatricians. What a little champion. With a bit of luck, the 12-year-old is hoping to raise $1 million for Little Wings. Remember, this is the charity that we've shown you before, who provide free transport for seriously ill kids across regional New South Wales, the ACT, and in Queensland. He was talking to the Bush Summit on Thursday and he said just days before he embarks for his walk with his mum, I would like Alba to match every dollar I raise. Well, fingers crossed, and I hope that's the case. If we can have a chat to little Dusty and his mum, let's do that in the next little while, either before they set off or on Zoom along the way. And then on Saturday night, a heartbreaking and strengthening occasion all in one. You may remember the conversations that we've had about little Charlotte. She is the little 12-year-old girl who took her own life last year. Matt is her dad. Kelly is her mum. And they had an event raising money for Charlotte's wish, which was for every kid to understand that they matter every day and for that money to go to the kids' helpline. It was an honour to be in the room with them on Saturday. And Kelly and Matt said that they were overwhelmed with emotion to see their room filled with the support that they have for their daughter's legacy. It's just beautiful to see everyone here in support of Charlotte. Kelly spoke so beautifully. Matt always does. Matt always does. But Kelly as a mum, wow, that knocked me 4-6 and then some. If we can get other kids to get a tomorrow because they were caught in time, then that is a beautiful gift that we can give to Charlotte and that she can give to others. The money raised was raised for Your Town, which, of course, are the people behind the Kids Helpline. Strength and love to everyone who needs it. Strength and love to those that are hurting. Strength and love to those who are healing. Strength and love to those that it happened to last week, last month, last year, last decade, last century, because there's always that hole in your heart, isn't there? And also I should mention too, by the way, that winter is about to end, of course. Well, why? Because September's on its way, 1st of September, which means we go from winter to spring, and spring is going to hit nice and hard. This weekend, get ready to get around in the footy shorts again, and not just because it's footy finals, but because it's going to be hot, a damn hot.
1: What we are seeing is potentially record-breaking heat, starting first in Sydney, but it won't stop there. Potentially the warmest start to spring in 161 years, with a forecasted high of 26 degrees on Tuesday, 27 on Wednesday, 26 on Thursday. Now, temperatures could get even warmer into the weekend, but right now we're looking at 4 to 7 degrees above average in the coming days. We are seeing change as we head into our Thursday. Wind direction will begin to shift along the coast, bringing in much warmer air, allowing temperatures by Thursday to reach 28 in the Gold Coast, 31 in Brisbane, 29 for Bundaberg.
0: Queensland, God love you. Kiss the ground. It's the place we all wish to be. Happy birthday to Marina, by the way, from News 24 Weather as well, from all of us here at Paul Murray Live. All right, quick break, back with more. Annika Wells decides to use ooshies to explain the housing market. Poorly. This is a cabinet minister. Who is this for? This sort of dumb approach to politics. That with two people who well and truly are not. Next.

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1: Thank you very much. Joining us right now is, of course, fresh from the Bush Summit himself, none other than Matt Canavan, leader of the Nationals, and, well, a man who is here in the man cave, brother from another mother. Just look, is none other than Darren Barnett. All right. Matt, by the way, we played huge segments of your conversation with Pauline Hanson because I think for everyone talking in and around the battle and fight for the right, all the rest of it, it was good to actually see long chunks of the exchange, and I thought it was, as always, well put. Your case, and I just wanted to praise you on that very publicly. The video, that's all over at News 24 on our website. Now, let's go to the very shallow end of the pond, and by that I mean it's technically wet, but it's not really deep enough to be called a pond, and that is, of course, the way that the Communications Minister has decided to use social media, and to say that she's so hip and cool is that she didn't just use the toy of the moment, the Ooshy, the little free giveaway that Woolworths has been doing for a little while. If you've ever wondered why are these things so popular, because, and also they're linked to Disney and Marvel characters, which is why kids get particularly crazy about it. And in the same way that it was Labubu's last year.
2: No, they still had Ooshies when my kids were little. You still got a little? Sort of a decade ago. They'd come up with new versions of.
1: And yeah, so it's just a little collectible, right? Cool, fine, fair enough. But, of course, not only that, she decides to put in some Dolly Parton music as well because she's with it, baby.
3: What did these guys and the Australian housing market have in common? Both the Ooshy market and the Australian housing market are dictated by supply and demand. The problem right now is that supply of Ooshies and supply of housing is not keeping pace with demand. How do we fix it? To fix the Ooshy crisis, Woolies has the ability to deliver Ooshy equilibrium, whereby Ooshy supply meets the relentless demand of Aussie youths. That's pretty easy. Woolworths, the ball is in your court. For the last 15 years, housing demand outpaced housing supply. Or in other words, there's been a shortage of Ooshies.
1: Couple of things. Number one, Ooshies don't cost $1 million like a house. Two, you don't need a deposit to get them. Three, the little part that's left out of this economic lesson for all of us, Matt, was that the demand for Ooshies isn't, as a metaphor for housing, isn't static because this government brings in hundreds of thousands of people every year who therefore add to the Ooshy demand. How baby is this garbage?
4: Yeah, look, it... I think underlines why people are so, so dispirited with their political leadership these days. Obviously, Annika Wells wasn't at the Bush summit last week. From that infantile contribution, it doesn't seem like Annika Wells is talking to that many people. Oh, it hasn't been the last few months. This is an incredibly serious issue for people. People's housing assets are the most important investment in their lifetimes. Ooshies a child's toy. There's a massive, massive difference. They're not like each other at all, yeah. Annika. And you're right, she left out the bit about bringing in all these extra people that are adding to demand, that are shifting that demand curve right in the jargon of economics. But then she also forgot to mention that actually the government's putting a whole big new tax that no one asked for or voted for on the supply of Ooshies, and that shifts the supply curve left in the jargon of economics, and she could have done that with her arms. And the result of her doing that with her arms would have been higher prices and fewer sales being made. So this is not a good outcome for Australia. It's not a good reflection on the political class. As I said, I think Annika just needs to get out there and talk to some people, listen to real people. And put aside the toys.
1: Well, you know, I mean, certainly there's other people that like to use kids' toys for metaphors, like including, I like the video on social media that explains Monopoly, but then if you put a house on it, all the taxes that are associated with that, and then if you build a hotel, all of the... That's probably a little more applicable here. But from a communications perspective, again, I understand that not everyone is counting the grains of sand on the beach. They're not following every day. And I understand the value of social media. But there's a certain level where you're simplifying something or you're being patronising about something. Where do you put that one?
2: Look, I think narrow casting is part of social media, and the fact that Annika Wells is a mum with two young kids. Her kids probably desperately want Ooshies, and that's something that's occupying part of her mind. But for those who don't have kids and don't care about Ooshies, it's confusing at best. and patronising at worst.
1: So is the that's got two young kids, and she. And
2: but that's what you've got to be careful of.
4: If she wants some mushies, I've got a whole basket full of them at home. She can have them all.
2: Mate, I get asked if I want them, and I say no. I don't
4: see
2: them
4: anymore.
2: So look, I think you've got to be careful how you play these things. But she's probably got more coverage out of this video than any other video she's done. So look, I don't know. I'm
1: all
2: not,
1: publicity.
2: I'm not that troubled.
1: Who knows? All right, okay. Let's talk about some of the New South Wales net zero consequences. What have you been able to find here, Matt? What's digging around in the documents? What's hiding in plain sight here?
4: Well, I think you might be referring to the government's paper on low carbon fuels a couple of weeks ago, Paul.
1: Yes.
4: They slipped this out. They slipped this out a couple of weeks ago, and it proposes to put new standards on fuel distributors to have to buy a minimum amount of low carbon fuels, what they call low carbon fuels. To do this, they'd set up an emissions trading scheme. If the company doesn't buy enough, they have to buy credits or pay a penalty to get themselves up to the standard. That's a carbon tax. So it's a new tax, and guess what? They think a new tax will solve the housing crisis. Labor thinks a new tax will solve fuel prices as well. But buried in this, so not just a new tax when petrol prices are already going up again, but buried in these documents too is the claim, the unbelievable claim, that to meet this low carbon standard, companies will be able to import fuels from overseas. And so the whole idea of this paper was to help our fuel security, right? We'd make these low carbon fuels potentially in Australia. That's how Chris Bowen is selling it out there at the moment. It's going to help our farmers. But actually buried in page 56 of their paper, it says, oh, we can import them from overseas. And the government's document says that those imported fuels are likely to be cheaper than here in Australia. So we'll replace Singaporean petrol with Brazilian ethanol. That's hardly going to solve our fuel security crisis. And then their paper goes on and says, even with that Brazilian ethanol, even though it might be cheaper than what we can make here, apparently, I don't know if that's true, but apparently it's what they say, even with that, that will be 2 to 5 times more expensive than fossil fuels. Their paper says that. It's a direct quote.
1: Ridiculous.
4: So why, in the middle of a cost of living crisis, when fuel now is well over $2 a litre and diesel's getting over $2.50, I've seen, why would you be imposing a new standard which is 2 to 5 times more expensive than what people are already paying?
1: At the Queensland Labor Conference, the Prime Minister started to lay out some of the ambitions, the hope for the third term of his government. Remember, of course, Jim Chalmers said he'd need 3 to fix the Australian economy. It's all about expectation setting. It's all about making seem like, you know, more to do, but
2: headed in the right direction.
1: All of this. I remember all of this stuff. But Darren, is that all this is? This is all communications stuff, or is it about actually showing a little bit of panic that there may not be a third term for this government?
2: I wouldn't say that. I think it's more they've had a term and a half and people say, what have you done? What is it that you have delivered? So
1: Matt could read a list.
2: The Prime Minister said this is our term of delivery, so he has to start delivering things where people can say, that made a difference to my life. And that means, if housing is something that the government wants to focus on, the housing affordability future fund, how many houses has it delivered? People who've taken out the 5% mortgages, how many are delivered? Look, it is going to be an audit on what the government has done. Mm. And so there's a little bit of motherhood about universal childcare, but it looks like he might be pulling back a bit from that. And AI is going to take over. And the way that we regulate AI and the way that we protect ourselves against the worst parts of AI, that looks like it might be taking over as the dominant theme. And that makes for a fascinating election because it's completely uncharted territory.
1: Yeah, Matt, what did you think about this stuff? Is this just your classic sort of midterm, so much work to do, you better keep trusting us, don't dare rock the boat? Or did you read something else that this expectation game coming a very long way out from an election?
4: Look, if the Prime Minister wants to reset things, he needs to admit that he's got things wrong. After 4 years of this government, we've seen the biggest drop in living standards in recorded Australian history. We've experienced a 5% drop in productivity when we'd never had a negative period of growth in productivity over a four-year period ever. We've had 15 interest rate rises. We've got migration out of control. Our borders not secure. Despite their promises, we've got energy prices going through the roof, and the only way we keep industrial jobs here now is by handing them over multi-billion-dollar taxpayer-funded checks. On top of that, then, we've just gone through $1 trillion in debt thanks to the costs of things like net zero. We've got to change course. The Australian people want a change. And if the Prime Minister can't admit that he's got some things wrong, how can he ever be trusted to get things better? Because this government is out there at the moment telling people that your wages are going up.
1: Yeah, correct.
4: They're telling people that the housing market's fixed. They're telling people that everything is rosy. It's not sunny when people can open their windows and see it's cloudy and stormy out there in our economic environment. So unless the government can admit things aren't good, they can't be relied upon to fix it. It's time for a change. I think we've got some plans to change things, clearly. AI and social media regulation, it just don't cut it. It just don't cut it. It's not going to fix our productivity, not going to fix our economy. And this government's run out of steam, just a term and a half in.
1: Lads, we could go all night, but I want to get to Cos Samaras in a second for the data behind the data and the people who form the data. Thank you, lads. Do appreciate it. So we'll have a chat with Cos straight after this. Not just the headlines, but again, that single group. If we had to put it down to the group of people who will move one way or the other and determine a change or a rehiring of the government, is it the people that are paying off a house? More in a sec here on Paul Murray Live.
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News 24 will be back after this short break. 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

0: News 24 will be back after this short break.
1: Cos Samaras is the boss at Redbridge. They, of course, do incredible work when it comes to opinion polls. You can see them in the Financial Review. Comes out last weekend of the month. And thankfully, we get a chance to talk to him very quickly after. Lovely to see you, Cos.
2: Likewise, mate.
1: So we're in a scenario where News Poll has One Nation just in front of Labor. Redbridge has them just behind Labor, but it's 1 point either way. Morgan Poll tonight is slightly better for Labor, but rather than me going the long way around, I'm just going to ask you, what do you find is the most interesting thing about the polls this week?
2: They're very consistent, same as we've seen over the last 3-4 months. So basically Labor and One Nation are around 30%. Coalition's down in the 20s, sometimes in the teens. That's pretty much the political picture we're looking at. It hasn't changed all that much. Now, One Nation sitting on 30 doesn't mean and hitting a ceiling doesn't mean it's bad news for them, as we could see on the weekend with them winning that Secret Harbour by-election. If they're averaging 30 across the country, they're polling 35 in seats like Secret Harbour and probably 40 in excess of 40 in regional Australia as well.
1: So regional Victoria is essentially the next major test of One Nation. Now, yes, are they going to have a whole bunch of candidates in the lower house? But the game is going to be very much another upper house game. But certainly one of the reasons why the Labor Party changed their leader in Victoria is because of a fear that a Secret Harbour, sort of a forever Labor seat, would eventually start going to a One Nation. Now, I know that Secret Harbour in Western Australia, slightly different makeup in terms of ethnicity, all the rest of it here, but if you were to take that result and put it into Victoria, does the government fall? Do they find a way to survive? Is it a little chip around the edge? What happens?
2: It's pretty bleak for Labor in Victoria. So they've got two problems. The first one is a resurgent Liberal Party primary vote in Melbourne's eastern suburbs. But based on our research, we're seeing very significant gains by Jess Wilson in that part of Melbourne. So I expect them to win at least half a dozen seats just in that part of Melbourne alone, off Labor. Then the flip side to that is in the outer suburbs of Melbourne, this is where we can transport the sort of Secret Harbour result. And that is in suburbs where there are mortgage-stressed individuals, people with very significant loads of economic pain, and historically who have voted Labor, those seats could fall to One Nation.
1: Now, when we have a look back at that national picture, looking at 29-28, I just want to talk about Labor supporters for a second here. Of the people that you end up talking to in the focus groups, how many of them are the people who say, well, look, I'm voting for Labor because I love what they're doing. I think they're doing all the right thing. Or it's, I'm voting for them because I hate the Libs. I can't stand One Nation. Give me an idea about how much of that 29% are the positive, pro-agenda part of the Labor vote.
2: I think right across the three majors, and we can now call them major parties, three of them, 50% of their vote is rusted on. So, you know, One Nation, it's about 15%, Labor's about 15%, and so on. The rest of it's pretty soft. But then when you look at the vote that is soft on Labor's pile, what's left of it, if it ever breaks, it'll probably break into the into their left flank, you know, into the Greens and minor parties. Mm. What's left? And it's gone to One Nation's already happened. Again, with the coalition, soft, but again, some of it might go somewhere into independence and some of it might go to One Nation. So, and of course, flip side, One Nation has a soft base. And we could see a bit of that going on in Victoria where over the last month or so, several polls, including ours, does illustrate a softening of their vote and the coalition gaining at their expense.
1: This other number, and I've been noticing it, that obviously other used to mean One Nation,
2: yes.
1: Palmer, whatever version of, lesser extent, Teal. Now, obviously, One Nation is out on its own. Palmer doesn't exist. But this other number is interesting to watch because it is double digits in some polls. It does have a little growth in this poll. Some, like the News 24 Pulse, actually count sort of the new Teal Party, and they say it's 2% nationally. That's the entirety of support for the National Party here. Mm. That other number, now, again, we assume it now to be of the left as opposed to include One Nation and have bits to the right. What are you noticing in that other number? Is it the none of the above, or it is, no, it's kind of where there's a, for want of a better term, a basket of lefties?
2: Yeah, the latter does really apply here. So other used to include right-wing minor party voters and One Nation and so on. All that vote's gone to One Nation now. Very few of the, what I'll say, votes that find One Nation appealing are left in that other column. And we could see that with, for example, Pauline Hanson's net satisfaction rating. So her net satisfaction rating is very positive with obviously One Nation voters, with coalition voters, fairly negative with Labor voters and Green voters, but also very negative with what's left in that other pile. So that tells us it's quite a progressive block, but doesn't want to vote for Labor.
1: Well, which brings us to, if we can go bring up the primary vote again, just again for everyone watching and doing those quick little sums about where do things sit right now. Now, again, it all depends on who wins the fight for the right and all the rest of it. And we've spoken before about lefty liberals that won't support One Nation. But if you put together 29, 12, 9, guess what? Magically, you're right on the line. Meaning, if a little bit of that liberal vote goes, well, that's again why we're in a scenario where they're not talking about a fall of the government right now. You got the best job in town, mate. I know it's long days, long nights, big conversations and lots of calculations, but it is fascinating what's happening in Australia. And I'm fascinated about that idea about just how hardening things are. One Nation hardening at 15%. That's a senator in every single state. That is a change of Australian politics, even if the government doesn't change. Thank you, Cos. We'll keep reading you on Substack as well, mate. Good man. Cos Samaras there from Redbridge. Quick break, back with more. The politicians on social media and how they talk down to you each and every day. It isn't just patronising, it's annoying because it costs us money to make it. More in a second.
0: News 24 will be back after this short break.

0: News 24 will be back after this short break.
1: Before I place you in the hands of the late debate people, social media, it can be so frustrating, so annoying, and so dumb, especially when it's done by our politicians. Our segment that we do each and every night, which is While You Were Working, here he is, Jerome Laxall, the member for Bennelong.

0: Ben Longstrong, Howard's Hot Seat. See you tomorrow.
1: Ladies and gentlemen, welcome to the Late Debate.
2: Hello and welcome to the show. I'm Danika DiGiorgio. Tonight, joined by Kayla Bond and fan favourite and broadcaster Lucy Zelich, ladies and gentlemen, on the couch.
3: Oh, I don't know if I'm a fan favourite, but
2: think you are a fan
3: happy to be
4: you're
3: here.
4: You're my favourite.
3: Oh, well, you're
2: my favourite too.
3: Well, you can't say that in front of Danika, though. You're regular host and co-host.
4: In the context of tonight, you're my favourite. And Danika, she'll cop that. Okay. She'll be all right.
2: It's all right. We'll have words after this.
3: You normally do.
2: I'll deal with it. We normally do, actually.
4: Yeah, I know. But I've got to put up with Danika every night. You know, it's just nice to have you and something a little different, Lucy.
2: Very pleasant. Thank you. We're very excited to have you on
3: the show.
2: I'm
3: so happy to be here.
2: And I'm sure the viewers would be very excited as well.
4: Oh, I will.
2: Now, tell us about your socks. We're going to have to show you Caleb's socks
4: tonight. Have a look. I know after having just denigrated Danika, her parents will be watching. And they bought me these socks a few weeks ago, right?
3: I love them.
4: They've got a cat on them and it says, home is where the meow is.
2: Isn't that sweet?
3: You're not a cat person, though, are you?
2: No, I'm not a cat person.
3: No,
4: but they know that I am.
2: But they knew that Caleb was. See, hey, you come on air, you bag me out, and my mum and dad were generous enough to buy you socks.
4: No.
2: Mum, dad, never again.
4: They did a good job. Did a good job of raising you, didn't they?
2: Oh,
3: so they sure did.
2: We're full of compliments for each other tonight. And you know what? We're full of compliments for you at home too. So we're going to get started. Coming up on the show tonight, if you can't fix crime, at least you can fix potholes. Victoria's prisoners will be put to work on road maintenance as part of Labor's plan to fix potholes. Australia's wokest wag is boycotting AFL's Night of Knights, claiming the event doesn't align with her values. In the wake of the Sydney Swans scandal, once again, all men are tarnished with the bad brush by the left. And fashion or faux pas? Pink trotter heels are dividing the internet. Please, dear God, no. But first tonight, if you're trying to get hired, is roasting the boss in your job application really the best move? Well, it worked for so-called digital nomad Jacob Blatch, who ditched a polite resume for an epic tirade strewn with insults. Now, he applied for a job at Omni Digital Marketing after a job ad was posted to Seek. In what might be the world's most insulting yet successful job application ever, he wrote to company boss Alexander Bruce, saying, "Hi, Alex. Let's skip the theatre. Your job ad on Seek promised a career-launching opportunity, asked for a 60-second voice note, and then gave zero way to send it. No email, no WhatsApp, nothing. That is like telling someone to apply for a mortgage and then hiding the application under a yoga mat. If this was your test of initiative, congratulations. I passed before most candidates finished aligning their chakras." I've got to give him that line.
3: I have to.
2: And then he took a swipe at Omni's website. He says the user experience screams weekend project with ambition. That page feels like a $997 upsell webinar for crypto secrets with Alex. And it gets worse. He then went on to attack the boss. Former banker, compliance guy, KYC warrior, overnight marketing visionary, LinkedIn paints the picture of a man who knows risk assessment better than lead gen. And that's cool respect. You have had a fantastic career by all accounts, but it also explains why your hiring processes feel like a credit check disguised as a funnel. And it seems he didn't apply for the job. He audited the company, but bizarrely it worked. He got the job with the Perth-based company. But get this, in a strange twist, months later, Jacob Blatch took the company to the Fair Work Commission after he was actually sacked because of his productivity levels. What a disaster. And the Fair Work Commission ruled in favour of Omni. So after all that critiquing, but seriously, whatever happened, Caleb, to just sending a normal resume?
4: You know what? I actually don't mind the way this guy's gone. Now, look, you know, he came a cropper later on, but that's sort of his own fault as to how he may or may not have behaved after getting the job. But you know what? I like a straight talker.
3: Mm-hmm.
4: And I don't think we have enough straight talking in the world anymore. I think we pussyfoot around things too much. And if I were a boss and someone came to me and basically said, this is exactly how I can make things better for your company, this is what you're doing wrong, this is how I propose to fix it, I'd actually sit up and pay attention and go, actually, this is the kind of guy that I might want in my company. I like the cut of his jib because he's cut straight to the point. He's explained what he wants to do, what he thinks is wrong, and he's got an idea about what to do about it. I honestly, find that more impressive, regardless of how direct it might be, than someone who comes in and says, you know, oh, you know, I just really think I would be a good fit at your company and you have good corporate culture. I mean, who gives a toss about all that stuff? Mm. What can you actually do? And someone who's thinking and is a straight talker and direct about what they want to do, I would actually be inclined on that pitch to hire that guy.
3: But do you know what's really interesting about it too? I like that it's unique because, as Caleb aptly put it and rightly put it there, so many people are in the business of just ass-kissing when it comes to their resumes, right? There's nothing unique about it. It's all just straight away, very professional, doing everything that they can, saying all the right things, ticking all the right boxes just to get the job in the first instance. But if you're in a situation where you're a company and you're looking to not just grow your staff but to improve your business, which most of them should be, I would kind of be a little bit taken aback, but also respect the fact that someone has taken the time to invest a bit of research into the company, identify what it's about, what it's trying to achieve, and where it's falling short. I say A+ for uniqueness and for being a little bit different, but then we've got to give him an F for ending up in a situation where he's taken to the Fair Work Commission because of his lack of productivity.
2: Yeah, but this is the thing. I think you can, you know a lot about a person from their resume. If it's riddled with spelling mistakes, for example, or the pitch just doesn't sound right, you know pretty early on if they're going to be the right fit for your company, right? This guy ended up being an absolute failure. And to be honest, I'm not at all surprised. When you've put together a company pitch like that in a resume, critiquing the boss, critiquing its website, critiquing the job ad itself, I actually think it's quite rude. Now, I'm all for creative ways to put yourself forward for jobs, but only if the company asks you for feedback. So I've seen job ads before where the company has said, put together a pitch of how you would improve X, Y, and Z about our company. And then you could go into giving them feedback because that's basically what they're asking for. But there are other creative ways. I saw there was a hair care brand that I saw the other day. They're advertising online for a social media manager and they're a very growing, developing brand and doing very well on, say, TikTok. And somebody sent them a cake saying, hire me. Smart. It makes you stand out. I think standing out is
3: good. That's a bit of ass-kissing, isn't it, Danica?
2: But this is...
4: Here's a cake.
3: Here's a cake. Hire me.
2: But this is just rude and obnoxious.
3: But it clearly got him hired.
4: Well, correct.
2: It didn't do very well.
3: I mean, we can talk about his performance thereafter, but what was on the original job application and what he did, he circumvented it. I like that he said that you actually asked for a 60-second voice note and then gave zero way to send it. So he went straight to the source.
2: But is that necessary?
3: Well, to get the job it is, clearly, because how were they accepting applications otherwise?
4: The proof is in the proof of the pudding is in the eating. They hired him. It worked,
2: but
4: right?
2: But that's a big risk to take.
4: Sure, it's a big risk, but sometimes you've got to take risks in the world, right?
3: But why is the risk to hire him based on that, though?
2: Because to me, it sounds like he is going to take that sort of attitude into the company. And to me, I would go, does that guy take feedback well? That would be my first thought. Is he going to take feedback well? Is he moldable? Is he going to be able, am I as a boss going to be able to develop him and build him up into the way that I want him to be able to service the company? Or is he going to be a complete pain in my backside?
3: Or couldn't you ask the same question of the boss, right? Just because you're the boss and the owner of the company, you also have to be open to criticisms, critique, and to feeling like that your staff feel empowered and emboldened to be able to point out where you're going wrong to try and help them grow the business. You're not above feedback, even
2: if
3: you're the boss.
2: No, I agree. If you're a boss that's not above feedback, then I don't think you should be a manager at all or a boss because you should be learning all the time. But I just think there's no need to be rude. There are ways to stand out, but sure.
4: You know what? It's nothing ventured, nothing gained. He didn't have the job before and he may not have had the job after. The fact is he did get the job. The pitch worked. And you know what? If that came across my desk, I would say I want an interview with that guy because it makes me interested. I'm curious and go, geez, this guy's thinking about things. I'll go and interview him and see if he might be a candidate for the job because he did something to stand out. And I don't think that is necessarily a bad thing. Speaking of doing things to stand out down in the great state of South Australia, my hometown, of course, of Adelaide, Salisbury Council has got themselves into a bit of controversy and they've given money, $12,000, to a mob called Life Community Adelaide. Now, it's a church-affiliated group. They do outreach work, charity work with homeless people. So they've given a $12,000 grant to this Life Community Adelaide to do up hampers for Christmas, give out food and this sort of thing. But they have a stipulation as part of this $12,000 grant that on the hamper, when it goes out on the box, it has to have the council's logo on it, because the council says, well, you know, we're paying for it. You've got to give us a bit of quid pro quo here. And a Salisbury council spokeswoman was quoted as saying that it was in recognition of council's significant financial contribution to the project. All City of Salisbury grant recipients have an obligation to acknowledge the source of the funding in their promotional materials. This can apply to hampers. The charity could opt to decline the grant or present further information to council outlining why it could not meet this condition. Now, some have said, you know, it's going a bit far, that the council is, you know, just doing a good deed for the community. Why do they need to be recognised in doing so? But, you know, to be honest, they did hand over the 12 grand. I don't think it's that big of a deal to put the council's logo on the box, is it? They've done something good for the community, paid 12 grand to give out food to homeless people over Christmas time. So what if they get a bit of recognition for it? And I'm normally the first to criticise councils. I think this is a bit too much, really.
3: So what if they get a bit of recognition for it? It's not them that should be getting the recognition for it. It should be the ratepayers. Do you not really got my nose out of joint? In the council spokeswoman, to take it back to what you said, in recognition of the council's significant financial contribution to the project, it's $12,000, for goodness sake. And if you're going to be genuinely honest about it, say, slap on a sticker that says paid for by the City of Salisbury ratepayers. Do you know what they made in the 2025-26 financial year, right, in terms of what their budget was, the allocation? $236 million. And now you're going to bang a drum about how this is a significant contribution to our homeless people. And by the way, better slap on a sticker that says that we're behind it. None of the ratepayers are behind it. It just smacks of like, look at me, look at us, look at what we're doing for the local community. So you damn well should be. It's giving Clover Moore on Santa's sleigh at Christmas time vibes, right?
2: God,
3: look
2: that's
3: at
2: a,
3: me,
2: that's a vision.
3: I'm the celebrity, I'm the centre of attention here. No, you're not. You're actually in the business of serving your local constituents. You are not the story. The ratepayers are in this, quite frankly.
2: But isn't this just like what they do when they do sponsorship deals? For example,
3: but hang on a minute. We're not talking about a gambling company or a haircare brand that deserves the advertisement. We're talking about a local council that should be helping the homeless and people who are struggling.
2: But if you are struggling, do you really care where the hamper has come from? Don't you just say, thank you so much for the hamper. I'm so desperate to be in need. I personally don't have a problem with the council's name on this hamper either. In the end, I think that if you are in need, you're just willing to take the hamper and run.
3: So if I do a good gesture, do I need to beat a drum about it? Do I need to now, when I come over to your house with a bottle of vino, slap a sticker on it and make sure you remember I brought you that bottle of vino?
2: As long as it's got your face on it, Lucia, I want a memento of your time over at my house. But the good gesture, right?
3: The good gesture should just be, this is the gesture for you. And if you are that genuine about it, like you're saying that they're not going to care.
2: But I feel like with hampers, you do put your own, you know, the companies do advertise on the box, or they promote themselves. They put little business cards.
3: But if the people receiving them aren't going to care, then why should the council
2: care?
3: Look,
2: that's a fair point. But I just think, come on, it's Christmas. Who cares that they've slapped on the sticker, slapped on their donation? I just think, take it.
4: I think there is also an element, and again, at risk of being seen to defend councils, which is not something I do frequently.
3: Shame on you.
4: I know. but I think there's also an element of people often wonder what is done with their rates. And so by putting the council's logo on the box, it at least demonstrates something that the council is doing. Like, you know, it is saying to the community, we have given money to this project, we've given money to this charity, and that is publicly available information. And so, you know, some people might go, well, why are you spending the 12 grand on that? Some people might go, well, I'm glad my council is spending 12 grand on that. But it is at least giving some sort of public awareness to the fact that
3: so
4: the council
3: the
4: spent
3: release.
4: 12 grand.
3: Can't you do both? Can't you say the council has made this decision, get your local mayor to stand up there in the City of Salisbury and say the council's made this decision to award $12,000 to those who need it this Christmas via hampers. And then, by the way, as a token of good faith and to thank our ratepayers for everything that they do. By the way, they jacked up rates last year by 4.2%. We're going to put on a sticker and say that this is from the community of Salisbury for our homeless and for those in need. What a nice gesture of goodwill and a good way to get into everyone's good graces in the local community of Salisbury.
2: I don't mind that either. And it's rare that I defend councils as well on this show, but I've got to say, I just think in the spirit of Christmas, maybe we can overlook this one.
4: I'm going to need a stiff drink tonight when I get home to cope with the fact that I've been defending a council. I'm coming out in a sweat here.
2: I wonder why you got hives on your face.
4: Oh, I know. And it's not. I've had texts in the last couple of weeks. Stuff I've said about other councils from mayors and CEOs and stuff, and saying, oh, I can't believe you defended us last night. And I know. Maybe something's going wrong with
2: you. Are you ill? Are you with us?
4: Who knows. The viewer, do you think I'm ill? Let me know. Send me an email if you think I'm ill, and if you want to donate money to me to go and seek medical attention,
2: maybe you need a hand for Caleb.
4: Yeah, if you want to donate money so I can go home and have a whiskey tonight, that might be a
2: bit. Yeah.
3: I want to move on to the next story because it appears as though the fallout from the Swans scandal is now apparently being extended to this year's Brownlow Medal Awards, which is set to take place. I believe it's the 21st of September, actually, which is coming up in a few weeks' time. But it's managed to generate discussion because Dee Salmon, if you're not familiar with her, she's the partner of the Collingwood captain, Darcy Moore. And she took to her Substack. You'll be very intrigued to find out some of the other stories that she has posted in this Substack. But it goes by the name of the No Chill Girl Substack. And she made a very bold declaration that, no, she's not going to be going this year. And she posted, and I quote, "I've spent the past few weeks thinking about the important conversations we're having about women and the culture surrounding AFL, and I've realised I can't keep encouraging other people to interrogate the systems they participate in without being willing to interrogate them myself. Of course, there are people within the sport who I love and respect, my partner being one of them, but that doesn't mean the entire culture is above criticism. I think when it comes to the AFL's attitude towards women and gender-based violence, there needs to be some serious change." I found this to be deeply fascinating because, for one, I took issue with her line, but that doesn't mean the entire culture is above criticism. It kind of sounds like you are tarnishing the entire organisation, the AFL, the Brownlow, and every single player that is a good, upstanding citizen. And by the way, we haven't had any of these allegations tested as yet with respect to the five players that have been sanctioned by the Swans. But it sounds like you're tarnishing everyone with the same brush and saying that the entire AFL culture deserves to be criticised in spite of your assertions that the entire culture is above criticism. And it also sounds like, Dee, with all due respect, that you sound like you know exactly what happened on that night in the Pullman suite. Again, those allegations haven't been tested yet. We haven't seen any formal charges made. And by the way, there's been a lot of misinformation that has put the Swans in a situation where they've also had to make a declaration that they're looking to potentially explore legal options because of said disinformation that's flying around. So I just find it so interesting that we're in a situation now where this is being used as a platform to try and now not just tarnish all men, but to throw this situation into the spotlight and to use it as an opportunity then to make it about yourself.
4: But what is she talking about? So she says, "Someone who believes in leading with your values, I just don't feel comfortable being at an event that doesn't align with mine." Well, what values of the Brownlow Medal is she talking about? I mean, the Brownlow Medal is the best and fairest of the league, the best performing player on the football field. I'm not sure what part of that value she might have an issue with. The AFL is not inviting those five Swans players, so they've been excluded from attending the evening. What more is the AFL meant to do? I mean, perhaps
3: they're
4: she's
3: still
4: suggesting
3: up for, they're still
4: yeah,
3: up
4: perhaps
3: for
4: she's suggesting that they should be ineligible for the Brownlow, But if you go down that road, then you're saying that, you know, you can be excluded from the league's best and fairest without having been charged with anything or have any misconduct proven by the league. Of course, they've been suspended by their club, but there has not yet been anything from the AFL, because the AFL has rightly said they will wait for the conclusion of any criminal investigations and then they will take their own action if and when they need to. So I think the AFL largely has handled this well. I think they should have drug tested the players myself.
3: I agree.
4: But I think by and large they have handled this as well as they could.
2: I agree.
4: The Swans have handled it as well as they could.
3: What more could they have done?
2: Well, the Swans were on the front foot early. They came out very, very quickly. And took action. I mean, what more does this Dee Salmon expect of the club?
4: Well, she's inserting herself into the story.
2: She's made it all about herself.
4: You know, I haven't made this decision thinking my absence will be noticed. So why did you go and write about it on Substack?
2: You know,
4: because you wanted people to know that you weren't going to be there because you were taking some stand for women's rights or something. I'm not sure what the point really is, and it besmirches the rest of the AFL.
2: I mean, are there any punters at home going, gee, whatever happened to Dee Salmon? Why isn't she here tonight? I was really expecting to see Dee on the red carpet.
3: Well, no, they're busy reading her Substack.
2: Well, yeah, because I was going to say, some of her Substack, I mean, this is absolute prime reading, ladies and gentlemen. If you're looking for some late night reading, I highly suggest you take a scroll through her Substack. Here's some of the articles. Is the honeymoon phase an excuse for men to stop putting in effort? Have we normalised men lowering their effort in relationships? Then there's this one. Please stop posting about how great your boyfriend is. And here's the real clanger. Can a heterosexual relationship ever truly be equal? Wow. That's some really light reading, if you're keen.
4: This question is my sleep paralysis demon. So
2: she wakes
4: up in a cold sweat in the middle of the night thinking, can heterosexual relationships be truly equal?
2: I mean, seriously.
4: Come on.
2: You know,
4: get a life.
2: You know what bothers me the most?
4: She's in one. I
3: just can't believe this stuff's real sometimes.
2: Well, for me, what bothers me the most is the left are out there claiming that this Swans saga is some big national crisis, that it's a man crisis. And every single time something happens in this country involving a man or involving groups of men, suddenly these women come out of the woodwork and suddenly, whoa, every single man is bad and it's a national crisis and something's got to be stopped. And we hear it every single time there is a case of, say, domestic violence. Now, I'm not denying that there are bad men out there, but I don't think that we can say every single man in this country is a threat to women just because there have been some alleged incidents. And like you said, Lucy, we still don't know what has allegedly occurred.
3: Everyone's acting like they do, Danica.
2: They're experts. They were flies on the wall that night at the Pullman Hotel, apparently, including Dee. She apparently knows everything that was going on there. But I just think that there are some really great men and there are honestly some terrific AFL footballers within the league, and a lot of them do so much good work. I'm not saying that every single footballer is an angel. I'm not saying that. But there are some really good ones, and this is AFL's Night of Nights. It is the best and fairest when you're celebrating the best on field for the year. Stop making it about yourself and get on with it.
4: And, I mean, look at Jordan Dawson last week, you know, at the All-Australian, the Crows captain, you know, talking about mental health. And, of course, his brother committed suicide earlier this year and gave an excellent speech.
3: Great speech.
4: On men's mental health. I mean, that is exactly what we need more of. And I think proof of the fact that there is a great culture, by and large. You can't, on allegations that are yet to lead to any criminal charges, and we're 2 weeks down the line now, by the way, from this incident, and to the best of our knowledge, none of the players have even been questioned by police yet. But it just besmirches the rest of the league and the men involved in the league. And,
3: but her own
4: and really,
3: boyfriend
4: just,
3: too, right?
4: Oh, well, I know.
3: He's
4: the captain of Collingwood. So is he part of the culture or not?
2: And he's going to get asked on the red carpet that night. Your girlfriend has written about this. It's going to hijack the entire night for Collingwood as well.
3: Great point.
2: You
3: it's
2: know,
3: true.
2: It is just absolutely ridiculous. Well, let's go to Victoria now, because if you can't fix crime in that state, don't worry, you can fix potholes with the help of prisoners. Now, the Premier over there, Ben Carroll, has come up with a plan. He says that if he is elected come November, then he will work with Corrections Victoria to send a number of minimum security prisoners out on the road to help fix the road maintenance problem. So that includes basic duties such as mowing lawns, controlling weeds, removing graffiti and picking up rubbish, while those with a level of skill, like a trade, then they would be able to go and fix the potholes in Victoria. And he's quite buoyed by this announcement.
5: We already have prisoners who are on community corrections orders helping on road maintenance, on our weeds and our verges and our side pathways. What we will do now is get them to also work with our crews to make sure we've got more of the potholing, more of the asphalting done to the standard.
2: Now, look, I don't have a problem with this. I say fantastic. Go on, get them out there, get them doing some work, make them busy, help them work for the community. So I don't absolutely have a problem with this. And also, I think it's good for prisoners because it may help in that rehabilitation as well, giving them some sort of purpose or an activity to do. I think that that's absolutely fine. But is this not an admission of failure that the government has buggered up the roads to begin with? There are 500,000 potholes in Victoria, 500,000. And we have seen the crisis on the roads. We've even seen Jess Wilson, the Liberal leader, she's been out there trying to fix them herself in recent months. So, yeah, this is a problem. It's an issue in regional Victoria. But because he's buggered this up, he now has to increase the budget to fix the roads by $352 million to try and fix this. So I'm all for the prisoners getting out there. That's fine. But this is an absolute admission of failure to me.
4: Well, of course, I mean, look, you only have to drive on the roads in Victoria to know the state they're in. I mean, when I was down there for the races at Warrnambool earlier in the year, and, you know, once you start getting towards Warrnambool on the highway...
2: Budget to fix the roads by $352 million.

0: couple of weeks ago, a mate of mine drove through a pothole somewhere outside the Pakenham Bypass, I think, and it cost him $4,000 to replace replace his wheel. And there's some scheme where you can go and, like, apply for the money for the damage and, you know, hardly anyone actually gets any money out of them. Something has to be done about it, and if it means getting prisoners out there, then let's just do it fast, please. I round up every prisoner in the state and have them out there filling up the potholes. Mm. It's about bloody time.
1: I agree. Get the thugs out there to do some work and fix those potholes. And not only is that that $352 million an additional figure, that's on top of more than $1 billion already budgeted for road maintenance. That's what's crazy about this. So as you said, it's successive governments that have attempted to do something, but the fact that it's reached this point where it's still shocking, given all the funds that have been allocated to it, I'm all for getting the prisoners out there. They are already tasked with jobs when they are actually in jail as it stands. So anything where they can be put into a situation where they're actually getting out and about, they're in some fresh air, getting a bit of vitamin D, but giving back to the community and, in essence, you know, paying for their crimes, I think is important. And the taxpayers are already paying for them to be locked up in jail as it stands. So get them out there, fix these potholes and actually do something about it.
2: Yeah.
0: Indeed. Why don't we talk about parkrun, Lucy?
1: Parkrun. I'd love to talk about parkrun. It's not something that I wish we were always talking about, quite frankly, but how are we still here? And given the landmark decision that was awarded via the Supreme Court in the United Kingdom, where they finally acknowledged that the term woman meant biological sex, it seems as though that hasn't extended all the way through, because parkrun, a sport that has been notorious for allowing trans-identified males to compete in it, is thrust and has been thrust into a situation now where they have more than, I think it's something like, there's a biological man that's won over 100 times. 100 times, which is just extraordinary. And this story has come to us via GB News, where what they've done is women are now demanding that trans parkrun competitors are banned after this biological man has won over 100 times. And a mass protest movement targeting parkrun's policy launched today, with thousands of runners across the country expected to take part. Now, Mara Yamauchi, she's a former British Olympic marathon runner. I've been in contact with Mara. This situation has been going on for years across several categories, but she caught up with GB News and had this to say about the issue.
3: Males have massive physical advantages compared to females in running, which is what most people do in parkrun. It's about 10 to 12% at elite level and a much bigger gap at lower levels. So, yes, it's just not fair. All I and people who share my view are calling for is males to be banned from the female category.
1: I mean, it's extraordinary that in 2026 we're still having this conversation. I feel all the more stupid for having to acknowledge time and time again that males have a physical advantage over women. I mean, you go to the Australian Sports Commission website, it outlines all of that. It talks about the fact that we have separate categories to distinguish from those differences to allow women to compete, not just on a safe level, but also from an integrity standpoint, right? Where, you stretch your minds back to centuries ago when women first, you know, wanted to and were arguing for the opportunity to be able to actually compete in sport, they realised that they had to fight for this. I mean, women were banned from competing in women's football, for example, across the UK for 50 years and have fought so long and hard to be in a situation where not only could they compete, but they could compete and then thereby be remunerated for it, right? To compete in a professional sense. And we've seen women's football, for example, come in leaps and bounds. You now have players who are able to compete and earn a living from it, right? They're not having to pull beers on a Saturday night and then move on and then play their games and find additional support elsewhere. To be in this situation in 2026 is remarkable to me, and we here in Australia are still being confronted by this. Yeah. We've seen in Adelaide the decision by the AFL to allow a 6'2" trans-identified male who weighs in at about 90 kilos to compete in the women's community football down there. It's just remarkable. And you had a veteran of the game, I think it was Peter Jess, who came out just today via the Herald Sun, saying that this is not safe and that it's beyond comprehension that
2: we are still allowed.

0: doing this? Why are we still allowing this, Tanika?
1: Well, that's a really good question, because I feel like our politicians, they want to put the needs of a very small percentage of the population ahead of everyday women. And what we're seeing, and we're seeing it around the world here in Australia, is that women's rights are being eroded by this warped ideology. We don't know what a woman is. We certainly don't know what a woman is here in Australia. And in the sporting area, women's positions, which they have fought for, trained their entire lives for, worked very, very hard, are being replaced by biological men. And we've seen it in the Olympic Games. You know, you look at people like Aman Khalif, the boxer, for example, winning gold, was it in Paris, mm-hmm. winning gold at the Paris Games.
0: Still no apology for that,
1: by the way. Still no apology. You know, Aman Khalif keeps doing these front page advertisements wearing all this makeup.
0: Red carpet
1: events in dresses. It's quite an extraordinary turnaround.
2: To be very clear, though, Aman Khalif is not transgender.
1: It's
2: sexual development.
1: No, but there was a test.
2: Thing.
1: There was a high level of testosterone, basically.
0: Yeah. Disorders of sex
1: development. Disorders of sex development, that's it. And it is really, really a shame. Even here in Sydney, the flying bats. The flying bats. It's the same thing when they outdo the entire league.
2: It's, you know, and we were talking last week about the fact that Cricket Australia allows transgender people to play in local leagues, whereas the ICC does not allow that to happen at an international level. I just can't understand how, you know, FINA made a decision on this 4 or 5 years ago, mm-hmm. and they were sort of one of the first, the World Swimming Body, to make a call on this. And slowly but surely, most have followed since then, but we still have some very odd outliers that just don't seem to be interested in what should be a very easy question of fairness. It's as simple as that.
0: Do you know who else followed suit? This will make you laugh, right? And we're talking about AFL. It's a very physical sport. Chess. The International Chess Federation banned trans-identified males from competing.
1: Oh.
0: They did it. But now you've got Golf Australia also came out recently and said, and so did Cricket Australia. It's remarkable.
2: Is that because of, you know, clear evidence that men are smarter than women? Why? Because it's a mental game.
1: You're really going there with Lucy and I.
2: Look, you know, it's called the late debate, Danica. We got to spice it up.
1: Oh, well, if you want to, you can go there, Caleb. But I would advise you early on to probably not go there.
2: All I'm saying is, why do they have separate categories for men and women in chess?
0: Brains.
2: They must have an idea about, yes, indeed, different brains. We can't multitask as a man.
1: No, definitely.
2: While we're talking about fairness, is it fair that a university in the United States, the Tuskegee University, has instituted this new dress code? They've said if you want to come to university, you've got to look the part. So if you go to a business meeting or a business style meeting, you are now expected to wear a business suit and an appropriate shoes. You're expected to wear professional dress in the classroom. And the new chancellor there has banned non-religious head coverings. Fair enough, I reckon. Here is the university president, Dr. Mark Brown.
3: If you raise the bar, students will reach it. I had a wonderful time riding around and walking around the campus on the first and the second day of campus, on class. The bar was raised and it was being reached. But we are focused on the outcome for the student we've been given and entrusted to prepare for a profession.
2: Good on him. There should be more of it, I think. You know, the way you dress does say something about you. It says something about the way you treat the other people around you. He's saying, let's be better. Mm-hmm. And part of being better is dressing better, and good on him.
1: Mm-hmm. It's all about appearance, you know, when you're trying to make a good impression. I don't know why people would wear a durag into the university.
0: Yeah, but they're calling him a racist, and it's hysterical because he's also African-American, right?
1: Exactly. Honestly, the left are never satisfied. This is the exact problem with the left, seriously. We're going to take a quick break. Coming up, Brisbane enters a housing downturn and Sydney's property market has declined to levels not seen in 40 years. Thanks, Jim. Well done. That's coming up in the front pages.
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0: News 24 will be back after this short break.
1: Welcome back. Let's take a look at tomorrow's front pages, starting with the Daily Telegraph and many of the front pages still talking about Nepal as this tragedy continues to unfold. The headline, Our Lost Souls. It was meant to be the holiday of a lifetime. It will instead become, many fear, the most devastating natural disaster involving Australians overseas. There are now 43 Australians unaccounted for in the Nepal floods, including Sydney's Moralifarian family in the middle of that photo, whose distraught relatives were yesterday still clinging on to hope after their spiritual pilgrimage turned to despair. And they are some of the missing Aussies on the front page there. And if we take a look at the Courier Mail as well, their headline is Toll Tops Tsunami, True Scale of Nepal Disaster Emerges, 11 Queenslanders are now missing. I mean, this is just... it's unfathomable. You can't even imagine what these the families of loved ones at home here in Australia are waiting for any news that they can. You just wouldn't wish it upon your worst enemy. What they're going through would be absolutely just terrible. But also there on the front page, property price drop. Brisbane has officially entered a housing downturn following 5 months of price falls, dropping 2.8% since March. Economists warn the city hasn't hit bottom yet, as a dismal auction season and looming rate hikes threaten to slide prices further. Well, Brisbane's next. Thanks Jim.
2: Thanks, Jimbo.
1: Yeah, well done,
2: Thank
1: Jimmy.
2: Thank you, Jim.
1: Good
2: Bravo.
1: One, Jimmy. Yeah.
2: But don't worry, it's all still going swimmingly. Mm. You know, we've got MPs out there like Arnica Wells doing videos with Aussies, no less, trying to explain away this disaster with respect to capital gains tax and negative gearing. Isn't it just depressing?
1: Mm-hmm.
2: Right. Yep. Not only that's where our taxpayer dollars are going, but that they're trying to minimise the impact that this has on everyday people. My sister lives in Brisbane, actually, and she had said to me, oh, you know, I think we're going to be okay. And then I saw this headline and I just went, no, you're not. Yeah. And we're delusional if we think that this isn't going to hit everybody. Find me a single person that's happy about the value of their house going down.
1: No one would be.
3: And we were told rents would go up by $2 a week. and that it wouldn't, you know, crack the market, but it would mean that prices would increase at a slower rate. Well, that's not what we're seeing, is it? And the Treasurer is still telling us, no, don't worry, the rents will only go up by $2 a week and the prices aren't going to go down, they're just going to increase slower. I mean, we can see the evidence right in front of our faces. And this story is extrapolated on the front of the Oz tomorrow. They've sort of got the national numbers here. And you can see it at the top of the paper there. It says Sydney down 4.7%, 646 suburbs drop in value. Melbourne down 3.9%. Perth down 3.2%. Canberra down 2.8%. Brisbane down 2.7%. Adelaide down 1.6%. Hobart down 0.2%. It's down across the board. The only one not there is Darwin. The headline is View from the Plummet. House prices in Australia's biggest property market are plummeting at a rate on track to deliver the largest annual decline in 40 years, crunching household spending and GDP growth amid forecasts that hotly anticipated investment in data centres will act as a drag on the economy in 2 years. Within weeks, Jim Chalmers and Anthony Albanese will face the prospect of a 4.25 percentage point interest rate increase this year to fight inflation, piling pressure on a housing market further dampened by the May budget tax changes and leading some economists to warn of stagflation or a recession in Australia. In the first full quarter of data since the May budget, property analytics firm Cotality recorded a 4.6% drop in dwelling prices in Sydney, which, if continued, would amount to an 18.4% annual crash.
1: My God.
3: And the government has worked so hard not to go into a recession on the books, right? I've argued for ages that we've been in an effective recession. If you look at GDP per capita, you know, we have gone backwards under almost every quarter under this government. So in real terms, you have less money in your hand, in your pocket. If you have, you know, houses go back by, you know, 18% and we go into a real recession, that will be surely the death knell of this government, surely.
1: You'd think so. The only thing propping up the economy has been migration.
3: Correct.
1: It's really like just this big Ponzi scheme, and migration in itself has been a disaster on a number of levels, and it is contributing to this housing crisis. And yet Labor stands there every day with a straight face saying, no, look, everything's fine. We predicted that this was going to happen. Stop lying and gaslighting us. We can see the results. Every economist is talking about it. You've got all these research companies coming out with this sort of data.
2: But we, you know, the thing that's so frustrating about all of this, and my father always taught me this, if you want to learn about the present and the future, you have to rewind the clock and look back through the sands of history. They attempted this in the 1980s, right under Keating.
1: Yes.
2: They saw the exact same effects, right? Rent started skyrocketing in the major capital cities, and then they had to reverse the decision some years later. I resent very much, and it's almost like what's going on in New York City with Zoran Mamdani, this belief that, you know, no, we can do it better, right? We can provide socialism in a way that all the other countries failed. No, we can take the knife to capital gains tax and negative gearing in a way that they couldn't. It's just not working.
3: Well, as the Oz notes at the top there, it's a pain in the assets. Another story.
1: You're wrong.
3: Another story at the front of the Oz tomorrow. A chilling effect on Bowen battery policy. Yeah, this is a ripper here. Exclusive from Noah Yim. Climate Change Minister Chris Bowen's cheaper home battery scheme poses a potential risk, would you get this, to grid stability. Amid revelations, some popular batteries throttle themselves or shut off altogether in cold temperatures.
2: No!
3: Labor's scheme aims to give homeowners incentives to find the cheapest, largest capacity battery to access the highest possible subsidy, which has driven many to opt for battery models lacking features to keep them functional in the cold. Mr. Bowen justified taxpayer spending on the $8.5 billion scheme, originally meant to be $2.3 billion, by arguing home batteries would improve grid stability because, quote, it means less pressure at peak times, more reliability and a cleaner, more affordable energy system. But experts now question whether the scheme design may have undermined this goal by potentially introducing widespread battery vulnerability during cold snaps.
1: You can't make it up.
3: You couldn't script this stuff.
1: You can't. It writes itself. The gags write themselves.
3: Like this is, you would expect Humphrey Appleby in an episode of Yes Minister to be walking into Jim Hacker to tell him that they'd learnt that the system that they'd set up to secure the grid was actually making the grid less secure, and there would be hilarity ensues for 15 minutes over that. Instead, it's a real story on the front of the Australian.
2: How embarrassing for us as a nation. Now throw in the mix, you know, the issue of data centres, right, and the amount of energy that they're going to require down the line. I feel so sad for the country that we could be and that we are yet not, right? Let's take a look elsewhere. And on the front page of the Advertiser, I do like this headline. It's an exclusive via Charlie Dad's. Oh, Crow, you don't. The state's top cop, who is also on the board of Adelaide Football Club, has defended using a specialist police security detail and a personal driver to deliver him to the chairman's lounge to watch the Crows at the Oval. Pretty important stuff there, Caleb, isn't it?
4: Whoa.
3: Well, you know, you got to go to the footy, right? I mean, God, if I could get a driver to take me to the football, look, I suspect I'm not so bothered by the driver bit. I mean, politicians are also entitled to a ministerial driver to take them to the footy or wherever they want to go. But a personal security detail, like Grant Stevens walks around all the time in the city. I'm not sure that he particularly needs a security detail.
2: And you're a police
3: unless there is something we don't know in terms of a threat or something that was made. But I find it hard to swallow that you would need that to go to the footy.
1: Yeah, I don't know how you get yourself out of that one. A quick look at the Cairns Post. Recycling initiative on Scrap Pile, a grassroots community recycling initiative aimed at keeping drink containers out of landfill, has been scrapped by Cairns Regional Council over safety and illegal dumping concerns. Cairns Beach resident Leon Bradley attached a recycling bin to a general waste bin at O'Shea Esplanade. He collected cash through the containers scheme. However, the council pulled the plug on the community-led effort. What a shame. They were trying to do their very best for the community and they've pulled the plug on.
3: Raise some money and then the council comes and takes it away. I'm off councils again.
1: Yeah, he's done. Oh, boy. He's definitely ill. Stay with us. Coming up after the break, I like eating pig trotters, but I certainly wouldn't wear them as shoes. But apparently this is a new fashion trend. That's next.
0: News 24 will be back after this short break.

News 24 will be back after this short break. News 24 will be back after this short break.

0: News 24 will be back after this short break.
1: Welcome back. Caleb, you've got a story about a very low-lying plane.
2: Oh, indeed. I love this, actually. Apparently some people thought they were going to, you know, have planes smashing into them or something. But the South Africa and New Zealand rugby teams have been playing some tests. And for the second test, the two planes that have been used to fly the teams around did a bit of a flyover before the match. Take a look.
3: Flyover coming in.
4: Flyover.
3: Here it goes, the crowd's about to explode.
2: You know what? I reckon that's a credit to the skill of the pilots. It's a low flyover, but can you imagine being in the stadium? I suppose you would have either thought that it was going to land on your head.
1: What a catch,
2: it would have been
1: myself,
2: really,
1: Caleb.
2: Really, really exhilarating. Look at that. There you go.
1: That's too close for comfort.
2: It's close,
1: isn't it?
2: But they did it. What's wrong with that?
1: Nah, there's kids in the stadium. Nah, I wouldn't.
2: What, there's kids? We shouldn't forget about the adults. It's only the kids. What do you
1: mean? I'm a bit terrified.
5: Yeah,
1: no.
5: But, you know, that's a moment where that could have gone very differently. That's what
1: exactly.
5: I think is terrifying. We start to operate in the
2: Maybe.
5: Currency of speculation and think, ooh, had the pilot not been on his game.
2: But have you seen those? They do it certainly up in Brisbane where the Air Force planes sort of snake around near the buildings in Brisbane. You've seen
5: but
2: that?
5: But that's deliberate, right?
2: Yeah,
5: that's
2: also
5: when you know that, well, it could have ended badly because didn't one of the fireworks actually collide with one of the planes?
2: Might hit the wing or something. Anyway, I think it's great. All right, fine.
5: Let's talk about more important things like pig trotters. I did not, for the record, give them that particular name, but it's what they're being dubbed by the internet because Australian fashion brand Alias May have released a shoe to the tune of $229 that have apparently completely divided the internet. They're being called pig trotters because they look like pig trotters. Now, I was expecting to have a very visceral reaction to this particular shoe, but I didn't. But let's take a look.
6: You either love them or you hate them. You have to really understand the vibe. Like, this is cool girl energy. Do we love them? Do we hate them?
5: Now, look, here we go. Here's the grunting from Danica.
1: No, I don't like them. I couldn't wear them. They look hideous. They literally look like the shoe, it makes your foot look fat.
2: That's feral.
5: I didn't hate them. I don't know why.
1: Oh, but I did hate,
5: if you ever look, there's a Chanel shoe, right, the barefoot shoe. That's even worse. That's something that goes to the tune between, depending on the style, between $2,250 and $4,500.
1: Well, do we have a picture of the Chanel shoes? Have we got them?
2: Are you going to come in wearing one of these things tomorrow, Lucy?
1: There they are.
5: Look at that.
2: Are you going to wear these pig trotter things tomorrow, Lucy?
5: No, I don't hate them. I'm just being honest.
1: I'd probably wear
5: the pig trotter.
2: You'd rock around in them.
5: I'd walk around in a pig trotter, but not the Chanel bear foot shoe.
1: I'll stick to eating the pig trotters. I'd rather eat them.
2: You're a good-looking woman, Lucy. You don't need these pig trotters.
1: Honestly, fashion trends, absolutely shocking these days. Lucy, Caleb, thank you very much. Thanks to you at home. Stay with us. The Rita Panahi Show is next. Good night.
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2: Good evening and welcome to the Rita Panahi Show. Coming up tonight, the Prime Minister in panic mode as One Nation surges ahead of Labor in the latest polling. Daniel Weil will join me to cover the day's top headlines. Uproar in Victoria as a man identifying as a woman wins a top goal scorer award in the women's competition. Stephanie Bastian will have more details on that. Josh Hammer will have the latest from the US, including proud feminist Governor Kathy Hochul donning a hijab. And later in the hour, Kinsey Schofield will have news on Harry and Meghan's expectations of an apology from the palace. And we never forget Lefty's Losing It, featuring more WNBA shenanigans, now involving a former women's soccer player who doesn't know what a woman is.
3: The people who were trying to protect women, first of all, from who? Guys, from who? It's yourself.
2: But first, the orange tsunami is here. The latest news poll has One Nation ahead of both major parties, and that has the Prime Minister in absolute panic mode. More on that later. Let's have a look at the numbers. One Nation's primary vote sits at 30%, ahead of Labor on 29%. The Coalition trailing way behind on 19%. Support for the Greens and others fell to 13 and 9% respectively. The poll also showed Pauline Hanson's personal rating has improved. She sits at minus 1%, well ahead of the opposition leader and the PM. Anthony Albanese's net approval rating remains at minus 21, with 38% of voters satisfied with his performance and 59% dissatisfied. Meanwhile, Angus Taylor's net approval rating is minus 17%. Let's take a deeper look at some of those numbers with Deputy Executive Director of the Institute of Public Affairs, Daniel Weil. Dan, this news poll also revealed there's now a generational divide over house prices. Those most in favour of house prices lifting are Australians with a mortgage and those aged 35 to 49, while younger people are the group that want to see prices drop. But the key overall figure that will alarm the Labor government is that a clear majority of voters do not want to see housing prices drop. 62% want house prices to increase or stay the same over the next 2 years, while only 32% support property values decreasing. Dan, Labor's tax hikes have seen house values drop dramatically in some areas. They can't be liking these figures.
4: Yeah, that's probably right. I think if you own a house, you want it to go up. If you don't, you want it to come down. So I think that polling confirms that observation. Mm-hmm. Look, I think more broadly what you've got here is obviously a lot of One Nation voters are those who are middle-income earners who have a mortgage, who are getting squeezed, cost of living pressures and so forth. And, they, you know, these are the ones that really feel the effects of, you know, mass migration, which is putting them under the pump, the rising energy prices because of net zero. They're wanting to see some change. They want to see a bit of relief to help them get ahead. So, you know, I think a lot of One Nation voters used to be certainly those that were deeply disgruntled. Now, this has now grown into different demographic groups voting or saying they're going to vote for One Nation for a lot of different reasons. And this is why there are now enough people who are willing to vote One Nation, so that One Nation is now not only winning seats off the Liberal Party, but as we saw in WA, they're also winning seats off Labor.
2: Well, yes, One Nation has claimed a historic victory over Labor in the formerly safe Labor seat of Secret Harbour over the weekend. One Nation won the by-election with a massive 17.5% swing against Labor. Incoming MP Luke Hedigan said no seat is safe from the orange tsunami.
5: The people of Secret Harbour have sent a message that no seat is safe. None of these MPs are safe from the orange tsunami.
2: Meanwhile, the Prime Minister used the historic loss to attack One Nation and its voters, calling the party hard right and guilty of peddling lies. Have a listen.
6: This is a crucial time for our movement. because across the world, hard right populists are on the march, peddling politics that is dangerous, divisive, and downright dishonest. We simply must defeat them. We owe it to history. We owe it to the nation. And we will defeat them. They'll say anything and do anything to win votes, bend any facts, peddle misinformation and disinformation, turn Australian against Australian. Parties like One Nation have no serious answers to problems which are there. Their own divisions and disagreements are now showing through. They think Australians are lazy. They think they're overpaid. They think people working from home are bludging.
2: Dan, this is an astonishing thing for a Prime Minister to say. We've heard similar sentiments from the Treasurer. Labor must be in panic mode to resort to calling their own voters, because Secret Harbour was a safe Labor seat until the weekend. Labor are calling their own voters essentially here dumb and mean. Dan, these are just people sick of the left's relentless culture wars, and they're sick of paying more taxes while their living standards plummet.
4: Yeah, this is the voice to Parliament all over again. You know, if you voted no, you were dumb, you were deceived by misinformation, or you're a racist. That's what they're saying about One Nation voters. So 40% of Labor voters voted no to the voice, by the way. And you've probably got a similar share that are now looking at One Nation or actively voting for One Nation. So like you say, Albanese is in full panic mode. He's got no idea. I mean, he is saying that if you vote One Nation, you're doing it because you're dumb and you've been misled by misinformation. What exactly is it that Pauline Hanson has said that is a lie? I mean, Albanese said you're going to get a $275 cut to your electricity bill. That was a lie. Albanese said no changes to capital gains tax. That was a lie. Albanese said they're going to cut immigration. That was a lie. Albanese has lied to the public time and time and time again. Nobody is listening to what he has to say. He has done his dash with the voters. It is over. And One Nation is now going to monster Labor in the outer suburbs, as we saw here in South Australia. They won a ton of votes, even off pretty boy Malinauskas. They won tons of votes off Labor in the outer suburbs. They're doing it in WA. So Albanese has no idea whatsoever. And by the way, I'll just make this point quickly. He is saying this because later in this parliamentary year, Labor is going to try and ram through some more anti-free speech laws around disinformation, misinformation, so-called duty of care. So he's sort of prepping the groundwork now to silence the One Nation and Australians that don't agree with him. That's the play here. He's going to weaponise these laws, just like they did in The Voice, right? They try to silence people. That's exactly what they're going to try and do here.
2: Well, Pauline Hanson has hit back at Anthony Albanese and Jim Chalmers in a Facebook post saying they crossed a line. She wrote, "No matter how worried Jim and Albanese are about losing their jobs, telling Australians that their democratically elected opponents are dangerous and a threat to our country invites people to treat them as a threat. Words have consequences. That is how political violence is incited." She also said during a press conference today that she has been receiving more death threats due to this rhetoric.
7: "I've been getting that many death threats, and that's happening. It never happened in a country like this before. And the incitement that is happening is through our educational system and our Prime Minister, who should know better than that. And if he wants to come out with this, he takes full responsibility for it. So I don't take any note of what he says. I think he's a pathetic Prime Minister."
2: And Dan, after that press conference, she posted this photo, which was taken in Bendigo in Victoria. It says, "Kill Pauline Hanson." And we know she's already been dealing with several death threats. Dan, Labor are guilty of causing the very division they decry.
4: Yes, you're right. I mean, what Pauline Hanson said there is correct. The Prime Minister is creating a permission structure to dehumanise his political opponents, primarily Pauline Hanson at the moment. So he does bear responsibility for doing that. And what other people do, obviously, is their responsibility. But the Prime Minister does have a responsibility You know, he has said in the past he wants to tone down the rhetoric, you know, to dial it down. Well, why don't you dial it down now, Anthony Albanese? Or was that just a politically convenient thing for you to say at the time? Right, everybody sees through Albanese now. There's no hiding for him. His true colours have been seen by the public. But we have seen what's happened in the United States. We have seen the threats on Nigel Farage's life in the United Kingdom, mm-hmm. Where those, you know, they say, you know, these people are a threat to democracy. They're going to take away your rights. These are right-wing demagogues. Well, it just takes one lunatic to take this seriously for something tragic to happen. So I really hope this doesn't happen in a country like Australia, because, you know, we haven't seen that happen here in any meaningful way. But the Prime Minister does need to take this much more seriously, and he needs to be much more statesmanlike with his language.
2: Well, we just saw recently those school protests where we had young children, teenagers in the streets calling for violence to occur to Pauline Hanson, calling for her to be killed, calling for her to be tortured. And they were happy to chant this in the street, Dan. They were happy to say that to people asking them questions and filming them. It seems like violence has been normalised amongst the left.
4: Well, I think that's a part of it. Another part of it is so much of this takes place, you know, people get to know politicians through social media, and it's very easy to dehumanise someone when you don't actually see them in person. So they don't really make the connection that this is a real human being you're talking about here. The other thing that I don't get is how come the police aren't involved with this, right? You're not allowed to make threats on people's lives. I mean, okay, you might say they're kids and they're, you know, they don't know what they're saying or they don't mean it, or whatever, but they are saying these things. And if the shoe was on the other foot and a group of children were out there saying something about a left-wing politician, don't you reckon there'd be a crackdown, and quite rightly, at least on the parents? I mean, shouldn't they have a knock at the door saying, hang on a minute, your kid's out there saying that they want someone to be harmed or killed. You can't do that in this country. So I don't understand why the law isn't enforced on this matter.
2: Absolutely. This isn't a free speech manner. Calls for violence, threats of violence are already against the law. You can actually prosecute that if the police choose to follow it up. Meanwhile, whilst all that is happening, we've got Social Services Minister Tanya Plibersek saying the government is looking into limits on social media algorithms to protect young boys from what she calls misogynistic content.
8: Social media algorithms are driving division and hatred in our community, and young boys and men in particular are being fed a diet of violent misogyny that is translating into real-world harms. That's why our government is investigating how we can give power back to people to switch off those recommender algorithms that are doing so much harm. Social media companies shouldn't be profiting off the misery they're causing.
2: Really, that's what's causing concern. Dan, I wonder if the solution to this manufactured problem is just more censorship.
4: Well, like I said before, that's the play from Labor. I mean, isn't it funny? Does Plibersek not get this? She's saying that the algorithm is a problem while she's using the algorithm to communicate her message. Right? She's feeding the beast. Okay, well then, isn't that hypocrisy? Like, if you've got a problem with the system, don't use the system to get a benefit that you want. Now, she's saying that social media companies are profiting off of this. Well, maybe they are. But she's profiting politically off of it as well by peddling this divisive nonsense to say basically that young men are bad. She's putting this out there using, you know, hyping it up, hyping the fear with the algorithm, and then saying everybody else is doing it. Why, you know, why don't these politicians actually look in the mirror? It's you people that are the problem, right? It's the politicians here that are the problem, not the young men at home. It's people like you, Tanya, that are the problem in our society. So why don't you start with yourself rather than feeding fuel to the fire and this fear mongering that you engage in? Look at your own backyard first before you try and censor everybody else.
2: Daniel Wild, thank you so much for your time. Football Victoria has come under fire after a transgender player won a top goalscorer award in its women's competition. To be clear, a man who identifies as a woman won an award for female players. Now, this player has competed in Victoria's Women's National Premier League in recent years and has bragged on social media about, and I quote, smoking these bitches. One player who previously competed on the same team as the trans athlete told the Herald Sun that it was clear they had a physical advantage in speed and strength and raised concerns about injury risk and unfair advantages. When she raised concerns with Football Victoria, she was told inclusion is their foremost priority. Joining me now is Women's Forum Australia Head of Advocacy, Stephanie Bastion. Steph, it seems for Football Victoria, so-called inclusion is more important than fairness and safety.
9: Well, good evening, Rita. Great to join you. Yes, it seems to be the case. And if you look at Football New South Wales, the same code where a female player broke her leg in two places after clashing with a transgender male-identifying player in the league. In New South Wales, they are starting to dominate. You've got the Flying Bats with several male players. This is not a niche, once-off token player here and there, not that it would make any difference, because these teams should be based on biological sex, not gender identity. I think what's really apparent across the football code is that they have been ideologically hijacked and they're promoting diversity and inclusion. There's enough evidence there to see that there are serious risks associated with allowing males to play against females in a female competition. And they're ignoring it. The Sex Discrimination Act does allow them to discriminate on the basis of biological sex over the age of 12. So they could rely on that and impose fair sanctions, fair play for women, but they're not. And the fact that they're promoting diversity and inclusion over fairness and safety says all you need to know. So we want change. We want change from the federal government. We want them to enforce biological sex when it comes to female sport. There should be things in place such as being stripped of funding, or you should not be able to identify as a female team if you're allowing males to play, full stop.
2: And it seems there's a double standard when you're talking about the very top echelons, when you're talking about the most elite leagues, they don't care about inclusion as much as community football. They seem to think if you're playing at a lower level, then this is something you should just cop as a female player. And to me, again, that seems so unfair, not only robbing women of opportunities to make teams, but also presenting a safety issue and a fairness issue.
9: Yeah, absolutely. The double standard is just, it's so obvious. And it's not only the fact that every time there's a trans player on the team, a male trans player, there is a girl that's missed out. There is a girl that is potentially not going to make it into the elite. Quite often community and school sport is where young girls train and then start to dream big to go on to elite sport. But they're being robbed of that opportunity either because they've lost a place in the league, or they're at risk of injury that will limit their career or their future competitions. And it's incredibly unfair.
2: Now, veteran AFL player manager Peter Jess has warned that allowing trans players to compete against biological women will increase the chances of serious concussions. It comes after the AFL approved a biological male who identifies as female to play in South Australia's community footy league. He's around 6'2", weighs more than 90 kilos and played in the men's league before identifying as a woman. Peter Jess has managed hundreds of AFL and VFL players and told the Herald Sun it cannot be considered safe at any level. Steph, the AFL is not backing down, though. The AFL is all in on its gender diversity policy.
9: It is, and I mentioned on your show a little while ago that we'd written to Dylan, the CEO of AFL, and he has yet to respond. It seems that he's totally dismissed our letter altogether, which is really frustrating. But yes, they're ignoring the risks. And, you know, when you have a female clash, I mean, the statistics for women full stop being injured in this contact sport against women are high. There have been at least 4 deaths as a result of concussion. There's also memory loss associated with mothers. In the Herald Sun article, they mentioned that some women had not been able to remember their children's names, like horrific, horrific outcomes for women. And the reason that is because often women have weaker necks. There's hormonal reasons in the brain. They are already more vulnerable than men to concussion. Put a male player in the mix and they are at even more risk because of the heavy impact that comes from being up against a biological male. I spoke with a woman who had received a concussion playing at a university club in Melbourne, and she had to quit university because the concussion had left her with a debilitating injury. I mean, these are real consequences for having this so-called trans-inclusion policy, and it's not good enough. And my question to AFL is, what will it take? A death? A more serious injury? Another brain injury? I mean, this is just incredibly unfair. And it's not enough that our political leaders are turning the other way, because I wrote to the Minister for Women, Katie Gallagher, and the Minister for Sport, Anika Wells, and today Ms. Gallagher got back to me and said it's not her problem. She's handballed me onto another department, but I think it's a disgrace, because this is an issue about women's sport, and our Minister for Women should be going and doing something about it.
2: It really is a disgrace. And when we're talking about AFL, we're talking about a full contact sport. So for them not to consider that and the risks involved, again, seems astonishing. And for Andrew Dillon, the CEO of the AFL, not to get back to Women's Forum Australia, when you've written to him about these concerns, again, shows you the utter disdain they have. Despite all their talk about respecting women and prioritising the interests of women, when it comes to the crunch, this is how they behave. Stephanie Bastian, thank you so much for your time. Still to come, lefties losing it, plus the latest from the US, including proud feminist Governor Kathy Hochul donning a hijab. Josh Hammer is next.
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1: You're watching the Rita Panahi Show, and it's time for Lefties Losing It. Let's start the week with the Queen of Incomprehension, the word salad specialist, who had a professional social media team put this next clip together where she needed no fewer than 15 cuts to produce this mess, where she still manages to sound like a nincompoop.
2: Hey, everybody. Just this week, the United States Supreme Court backed up the president's agenda. He's trying to make it more difficult for you to vote by mail. By the way, he votes by mail from Mar-a-Lago, but he doesn't want you to vote by mail because he knows you're paying attention. Context is so important. Gas prices are up. Food prices are up. They are cheating. They are trying to cheat.
1: She needed 15 cuts for a 47-second clip. Some of those cuts are just two words. Amazing. And she's still the front runner to be the next Democrat presidential candidate. Now let's go to the unholy mess that is the WNBA, and our brave and beautiful and sometimes trans women are not backing down. Here is Royce White. You may remember him as former NBA player Royce White at a WNBA game scouting the competition.
3: The queen has arrived. All hail. Bow to the queen, Royce.
4: And why are you here?
3: Well, first of all, black trans lesbians matter. We've always mattered. We've always existed. We have a right to exist. And we have a right to be included and participate. And that's what I'm here to do. I'm here to participate and scout some of the competition as well.
1: We are with you, Royce. News 24 stands by Royce White. You know, the situation is so grim that even Charles Barkley is calling on the WNBA and the NBA hierarchy to show some backbone and save themselves from further embarrassment.
5: Under no circumstances do I think men should play against women.
3: Participate. And that's what I'm here to do. I'm here to participate.

0: transgender people going to play in the WNBA. If you don't like it, kick rocks. We're not going to discuss it anymore.
1: Hallelujah. It's that simple. It really is. And good on Charles Barkley for not blaming Royce White or Enes Kanter Freedom for bringing attention to this absurdity. He didn't shoot the messengers. Contrast that with former US soccer player and hard left simpleton Megan Rapinoe, who doesn't know what a woman is, but she's sure that this is only an issue because of Enes Kanter Freedom and Royce White.
2: The people who were trying to protect women, first of all, from who? Guys, from who? It's yourself.
1: Well, buckle up, Megan, because Enes has called you out. He recognizes you're a vacuous attention seeker. And if you really embrace inclusion above all else and think men can compete with women, then take up this challenge. Let's hear Enes Kanter Freedom's response to Megan Rapinoe.
3: You've been seeking attention, and I will give you that attention because I'm a nice guy. I grew up playing soccer, right? And you are one of those female athletes that advocate in male playing in women's sports. And so here I am. I am offering you $5 million to any charity you want. If you beat me one-on-one in soccer, I promise you, any charity you want, I will be donating $5 million. Mm. And this is a promise. I'm going to name the place. I'm going to name the time. So you better show up. You were seeking attention, and here it is.
1: Let's go to New York now and check on the empowered girl boss governor. The proud feminist Kathy Hochul has decided to don a hijab to speak to Muslims. Now, to be clear, this is a garment millions of genuinely subjugated women living under Sharia law consider a symbol of oppression, a garment forced upon tens of millions of women in countries like Iran, where women have fought and died, to get rid of compulsory hijab laws. Women have had acid splashed on their face for not wearing the hijab. And Kathy Hochul, a free woman in America, demoralizes and undermines all those women by doing this.
4: And I want to thank His Excellency, Mr. Abedin, to thank him for welcoming me, to feel part of the family, to our imam and all the other executives who are in this organization.
1: Yep, the same Democrats who bleat endlessly about Republicans turning America into the handmaid's tale are participating in a real-life version. Well done, Kathy. You're absolute coward. But Kathy is also versatile. One minute she's in a hijab, next minute she's dancing or watching actor Kevin Bacon dance in one of the cringiest clips you'll ever see.
5: If I was to come into this club and wanted to say salsa?
6: Nada.
5: Macarena?
6: Maca no no.
5: Whip?
6: Nene. The state used to demand you get a license to allow dancing, but we tossed that rule out. What do you say to that, Kevin?
5: I say, let's dance.
6: We couldn't afford the rights to the original Footloose music, so whatever.
1: Goodness me. Joining me now is Newsweek Senior Editor-at-Large Josh Hammer. Josh, I'm not sure what's harder to watch, Kathy in a hijab cosplaying or whatever the hell that was.
7: So, Rita, this is actually not the first time we've seen a major Democratic politician in the year 2026 don a hijab. My memory immediately went back as soon as I saw this clip. I thought back to Minnesota, where earlier this year, Peggy Flanagan, the lieutenant governor, put on a hijab in solidarity with the Somali community in Minnesota that at the time was being exposed for ripping off the federal government to the tune of billions of dollars of fraud. A story that we know, by the way, that Tim Walz, the entire Minnesota Democrat establishment, was utterly complicit in. So this is now a repeated thing that has happened within the party. And Rita, in the past, I think you and I have discussed in the past, Linda Sarsour, who I love noting, was the literal face of the Women's March when that happened back in 2017, 2018, whatever that even was, whatever the Women's March even purported to be, Linda Sarsour was the nominal putative face of it. If you actually look back at Linda Sarsour's Twitter history, she praised Sharia law. She actually had this bizarre tweet saying, oh my God, do you like having low interest when you're behind on your credit card payments? Sharia law is for you. And it's kind of like, well, you're the head of the Women's March. I mean, make up your mind here. But they can't make up their mind because this is the entire purpose of the Intersectional Woke Coalition. It's this utterly bizarre coalition of aggrieved interests, coalition of these subjectively downtrodden, the downtrodden really only in the eyes of those

0: who I suppose makes such decisions. That apparently is where America is. That's where New York State is. And by the way, Reed, I can't help but note that we are now less than 2 weeks from the 25th anniversary of 9/11, September 11, 2001, the bloodiest terrorist attack in American history, a terrorist attack that apparently the CBC, the Canadian Broadcasting Channel, is no longer referring to as a terrorist attack. But that happened. I remember it vividly. I was 12 and a half years old. I grew up in suburban New York. I remember seeing the smoke of the Twin Towers on that very day. And this is the governor of New York State who is now putting on the hijab as we come upon the 25th anniversary of that terrible day. The mayor of New York City, I might add, as we know, is a Muslim man who has some ties to some very shady imams in New York City who has repeatedly refused to condemn Hamas, Muslim Brotherhood, various other terrorist outfits. So New York State, shall we say, not heading in a great direction as we mark maybe the saddest anniversary in the history of the Empire State.
1: Josh, just quickly on the CBC, telling editorial staff not to call 9/11 a terrorist attack. We had those revelations late last week. This is the Canadian public broadcaster, taxpayer-funded organization, and it has caused all sorts of shockwaves in America. FBI Director Kash Patel posted this. He said any agency in Canada that doesn't publicly reject this bastardization of history and an insult to the souls lost during our largest terror attack in US history. We no longer have friends in the FBI. CBC is naturally reverse course. They're trying to rewrite history, Josh. But what does this tell you about what's happened in North America? How much America and Canada has changed in the last 25 years?
0: Listen, it's really not that long ago. I'm 37, so I was 12 years old. I remember it vividly. I mean, Rita, one of the most sobering things that I've ever experienced in my life, and it's happened many times, actually, is I've spoken to people. I have friends who were NYPD, FDNY first responders on that day. One of my good friends who lives out here in South Florida was an NYPD patrol officer at the time. And I've listened to him talk for hours about what he experienced on that day. And anyone who lived through that day, the notion that this was not a terrorist attack, I mean, does up mean up? Does down mean down? I mean, do words in the English language ultimately have meaning or do they not? That's essentially what we're getting at here. But I'm not surprised. I was not shocked when I saw this. After all, this is the public taxpayer-funded broadcasting arm in Canada. Canada, which is already a fairly liberal country, even by Anglophone standards. Even here in the United States, of course, NPR, PBS, our taxpayer-funded media outfits for decades have been left-leaning. The BBC and the UK, very much the same story. So I'm not surprised that this happened in CBC, especially in the context of this ongoing tariff dispute between Donald Trump and Prime Minister Carney in Ottawa. So I'm not shocked, but it is just grievously insulting, just utterly, grievously, horrifically insulting. I mean, I knew people. Thankfully, I didn't know anyone personally who lost that day, but I knew plenty of families. I remember my hometown candlelight vigil where we went there. We prayed for each other. I mean, the people were sobbing tears. They lost their loved ones. This was a terrorist attack the likes of which this country has never seen before. And, you know, if Canada wants to get on good terms with the United States again, that's great. I personally have no big issue with our neighbors to the north. But maybe stop acting like this. I mean, I don't know, just a food for thought there, I suppose.
1: Yep. Now let's move on to more ridiculous matters. I played more WNBA shenanigans and lefties losing it tonight. And this ongoing crisis, Josh, would be resolved within minutes if the league just adopted the policies that are embraced by the IOC, International Olympic Committee, and a number of other professional sporting leagues that acknowledge biological reality. Why won't the WNBA do this? I just don't understand why they want to prolong this pain.
0: Right. So this is actually the most hilarious thing. You're totally right to point to the IOC, because in 2024 and the last summer games that happened in Paris, there actually was a transgender controversy. I believe it was in the women's boxing competition. There was a pretty severe injury because there was a woman. Well, it was actually a man, but who was cosplaying as a woman. And there was a pretty severe injury and there's a whole lot of backlash. And then Donald Trump stepped in. And now we know that for the next summer games in Los Angeles here in the U.S. in 2028, we will have let's call them chromosomally segregated athletic competitions, right? Which aka like actual like men versus men and women versus women. So that's the IOC policy. So I say all that because if the WNBA want to take the most cowardly way out of this possible, they can literally say, you know what? Tough question. We don't really know what a woman is. We've never seen the Matt Walsh documentary. We don't really know. But you know what? The IOC, you know what? We'll go with it, with what they say. They could easily just say that, and they just won't do it. They literally just won't do it. On the other hand, they're tossing out Enos Kanter from the game for wearing a t-shirt supportive of biological reality. And the reason, to answer your question, that I think that they're refusing to do this is actually very simple. Is that people like you and I are actually talking about the WNBA for the first time in my entire lifetime. The WNBA, for as long as I've been alive, I think the league was founded in the 1990s, if I'm not mistaken. It was a total punchline, an absolute laughing stock. I remember it was the butt of jokes for my friends in high school and college who would say, "Oh my God, the WNBA, it's so irrelevant. What a joke. Ha ha ha." But you know what? Now we're talking about it. Admittedly, we're making fun of it, but we're still talking about it. So, I mean, maybe the geniuses there are of the no such thing as bad PR school of thought. That's my best guess in any event.
1: I don't think it's that calculated. I genuinely think it's ideological. They just don't want to give up this position because it would mean that they're betraying their identity politics, and they're just so committed to this craziness that they can't, even in their own interests, just say, okay, we are. Maybe you have some issues with it, but we're going to embrace the IOC policy. It's just what sporting leagues around the world are doing, and we've got to fall into line. There's a easy way out of this, but they just won't do it because they're ideologues. They're not interested in media attention, profits, doing the right thing. It is a political movement. It should be a sporting league, but it's a political movement. Now, this is a fascinating story about cause and effect. The Trump administration's restrictions on SNAP benefits has seen, Josh, a drop in soda sales, according to a recent study. The study's authors say the drop in sugary drink sales could reduce the risk of developing type 2 diabetes by 2.6% over the next 10 years per patient. So that's some 34,000 fewer cases in the US. This was a controversial move when it was introduced, Josh. Has it worked?
0: It's working in real time. I think the stats don't lie on this one. There's actually a very similar program happening here in Florida where state-level welfare payments are now conditioned on you not using them for various other vice activities, not limited to drinking and eating, but things like gambling, lottery tickets, things like that. So there's probably broader trends happening both at the federal level and at the state level. And that is auspicious because it's about time that Americans get at least somewhat serious, well, about multiple things. One, about health. I mean, that's the whole MAHA agenda. That's the whole RFK Jr. agenda, which, by the way, is a wildly popular agenda. And the media loves to tar and feather the MAHA movement, Make America Healthy Again, and say that it's a bunch of cuckoo heads and wing nuts and this and that. But it's really not, actually. It's born out of a base desire to make America anything other than the most obese country in the world, which tragically we have been for a number of decades now. It's as commonsensical as looking at things like the food pyramid, which was last created back in like the 1960s in some dimly lit basement in the nation's capital, and saying, you know what, maybe it's time for an update. So, you know, maybe just maybe in this case, you know, people who are on the federal dole maybe shouldn't be using their food stamps to buy soda or anything else that's going to make you fat and make you get diabetes or make you get any kind of long-term illness there. So I personally support this very, very, very much. And the additional benefit of that is it's also just kind of a cost-conscious attempt to rein the cost of welfare more generally, because not necessarily soda, but a lot of these things end up being a little bit more pricey than kind of your run-of-the-mill. Just get like water, for instance, right? Water will be cheaper than pretty much any other alternative beverage that you might purchase there. So there's a cost element as well here. But overall, on the MAHA front, I think that the politics of this cannot be beat.
1: Now, before you go, Josh, Milo Yiannopoulos is being deported from America. Tell me about this story. How did this come about? And what does it do to the narrative of the left who say ICE operations are inherently racist?
0: Yeah, couldn't happen to a nicer chap. I am no fan of Milo Yiannopoulos, to put it mildly. I think that he is a loathsome, execrable figure. Someone who perhaps when he first was getting started had a decent point to say, but has gone down several inexplicable and at times quite dark paths. So I'll be honest, Rita. When I saw the story, I was actually surprised because I didn't even know that Milo Yiannopoulos was an illegal alien. I thought that he was still here on a legitimate visa. Turns out he's not. Turns out that he actually came here on an illegal visa. So he originally was a legal immigrant, but like many illegal aliens, he did not come across the border from Mexico. He actually just overstayed his visa. Speaking of 9/11, which we were talking about earlier, most of the 9/11 hijackers were actually those kinds of legal aliens. They were here on expired visa. So it's a very common thing in immigration law for decades. It's actually, by the way, it's shocking that America has not fixed this problem. In fact, the 9/11 Commission back in 2005 recommended that Congress put into place universal biometric tracking visas. Here we are 21 years later. It still hasn't happened. So that's a whole nother story. But anyway, Milo apparently overstayed his visa and he had a final removal order from ICE in July. And then he refused to show up to his removal hearing. And then they nabbed him at the airport in New Orleans, Louisiana. So I say good riddance. And on the politics of this, I think it does indeed show this is a very high profile figure who, not my kind of righty, let's say, but I think is broadly considered to be on the quote unquote broader right. I think on the immigration, on the politics of immigration, it does show that Trump is not just going after leftists, not just going after Mexican drug lords or things like that. He actually is going after really everyone here who has violated the law. And fundamentally, Rita, if you're here illegally, if you have violated the law, whether you've crossed the border, whether you've overstayed a visa, whatever, you gotta go, period, full stop, end of story, no exceptions to that rule.
1: Josh Hammer, thank you for your time.
0: Thank you, Rita. Appreciate it.
1: Still to come, news on Harry and Meghan's expectations of a royal apology. Kinsey Schofield is up next.
2: News 24 will be back after this short break.

News 24 will be back after this short break. 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

0: Welcome back. Now, let's see what former First Lady Michelle Obama is talking about on her podcast. Here she is with her brother and John Stewart talking about how little she misses her kids. It makes a nice change from the usual topics she talks about, which are whining about her marriage and the terrible ordeal of being FLOTUS and almost universally adored by the media.
1: Barack cried when they went to college. Yeah. I was like, bye, little... Goodbye. Now now Friday nights aren't wrecked with terror and fear about where are you? Where are you?
2: Right.
0: Interesting. You think she'd be way more worried about where they are on a Friday night when they're at college with no one watching over them, but no. Michelle is self-obsessed. She makes that clear. It's all about me, me, me.
2: Like, don't you miss... See, your kids are still in high school, yeah, so it's still a job.
3: Yes.
2: Like, the... It gave a meaning and like pattern to my life.
1: I'm good.
3: Yeah.
1: Look at all this
3: She's
1: meaning.
3: Different. She's
1: I have.
3: Different.
1: I have
3: She's
1: a different. Wonderful pattern.
2: Oh man.
1: You know,
3: I love my kids' schedule. I love it.
2: Yeah, there's something about the schedule.
3: I love this schedule.
1: I love my schedule. I have a great schedule. And it's awesome. All mine.
0: Joining me now is host of the Kinsey Schofield Unfiltered podcast, Kinsey. Why is she still doing this podcast? It's not doing her credibility much good, and she doesn't come across as likable or relatable.
4: Every time I hear a clip, I learn something about her that I was perfectly happy not knowing. For years, Michelle was presented as this incredibly polished, aspirational former first lady. And now we get the marriage complaints, how difficult the White House was, how little she misses her children. At some point, you have to ask yourself, is the podcast humanizing her or simply like dismantling the mystique that built her and made her this icon that she used to be? But you're right. She always ends up being the main character. The kids go away to college mm-hmm. and her reaction is like, finally back to me. Most mothers are tracking their children on Find My iPhone.
0: I know. And she's talking about how fantastic her schedule is. Just look around and you're like, look around at what? A podcast nobody's listening to. And you're so right about that mystique being dismantled, because I think before she was doing endless podcasts and doing her own podcast, she was a real chance to be a Democrat presidential candidate. There was so much goodwill for her, so much positive press. But I think that's not going to be the case if she does decide to run. Now to the Clintons, the former FLOTUS who wanted to be POTUS. That didn't work out. Well, the couple are on the lookout for an unpaid intern to help their global foundation. Kinsey, in the job ad, it says the position requires a high level of professionalism and discretion. I bet it does.
4: I'm sorry, but putting the words Clinton, intern, and discretion in the same job description is practically entrapment for the comedians, okay? The internet obviously went exactly where you would expect. My favorite line or comment was Bill lost intern privileges. Short, brutal, historically informed. Although, depends on what the definition of internship is, deserves an honorable mention. That is a joke for people old enough to remember the original programming. But Hillary's office must have known this was coming. You cannot advertise for a Clinton intern requiring a high level of discretion and then act surprised when the entire internet turns into Jay Leno 1998.
0: I tell you, some of her staff must hate her because, yeah, you're right. This was entirely predictable and they still did it. They still went ahead. Now, Prince Harry's friends claim the Duke of Sussex is still unhappy with certain members of the royal family and expects an apology. A source told the Daily Mail he's still in that Oprah mindset and is still frustrated by the men in grey suits who surround his father, King Charles. Kinsey, surely he's not that delusional.
4: He's as delusional as whoever photoshopped that picture of him that you just showed and gave him a full head of hair, Rita. Okay. It is a new level of delulu. At some point, Harry has to ask himself the very uncomfortable question, if everyone around you owes you an apology, could there possibly be one common denominator? You know, it's you. But speaking of delusional, Meghan's friends have told People magazine that Meghan is feeling more confident about her UK comeback because she finally gets to play by her own rules. I think the Sussexes have a history of overestimating their leverage. 6 years later, they're the ones coming back. I'm not sure that's the power move they think it is.
0: Now, the Sun reports that Sarah Ferguson is returning to the UK imminently. The former Duchess of York will be renting a six-bedroom, three-bathroom residence in the home counties outside London. Kinsey, a source said she has had her eyes on a return for some time, but spent a while looking for the right place to live. Is she going to be welcomed with open arms?
4: I doubt that. This is actually brilliant timing for Sarah Ferguson. Harry and Meghan have just moved back to Britain. The press is following their every move, and Fergie can slip back in like she's entering under witness protection. If you are Sarah Ferguson and you've been waiting for the perfect moment to return quietly, this is probably it. And frankly, Sarah has always been a survivor. Scandal, divorce, feet pictures, debt, more scandal. Somehow Fergie keeps popping back up. She is the royal family's inflatable clown. Knock her down and she's standing again. There she is.
0: Now, one of Howard Stern's channels has been dropped after the radio star was rocked by mass layoffs. Stern has been scaled down to one new show a week after he was replaced on the SiriusXM 101 channel by media rival Andy Cohen. Andy Cohen, Kinsey, I'm not sure who is worse, Stern or Cohen.
4: Well, Howard may be down at SiriusXM, but unfortunately, Rita, he's not completely out. He's reportedly landed an HBO Max deal that would turn his three-hour Monday SiriusXM broadcast into a condensed 60 to 90-minute streaming show later in the week. So while SiriusXM has dropped Howard 101, he's potentially gaining a new audience, but probably not because he's pretty boring these days. When he was popular on E!, we saw lots of sets of You Know What. You know, there was a very specific genre demo he was trying to attract there. And I don't know if he still has that in him. He's kind of a snore these days.
0: Absolutely. He is. He's turned into a massive Karen. Now, before you go, Tennessee Governor Bill Lee has announced plans to name Nashville International Airport in honor of Dolly Parton. Lee said it was fitting that the airport would bear the name of the state's favorite daughter. Kinsey, surely there'll be no objections to this move.
4: Oh my gosh, I am already seeing friends in Nashville joking that they can't wait to be departing from Dolly Parton. I love the idea that Dolly's name could be the first thing millions of people see when they arrive in Nashville. I mean, she spent her entire career making Nashville look warm, funny, glamorous, and welcoming. And can you imagine the merchandise opportunities? I'm buying a Dolly snow globe and a bedazzled over-the-shoulder boulder holder that says Nashville. I'm like, take my money.
0: Oh, absolutely. And one of my favorite places on earth. And if you're welcomed by Dolly Parton Airport, I mean, it's perfect. I just wish they did it when she was still alive, because I think she would have been so chuffed by something like that, because she was such a proud daughter of Tennessee. So many songs referenced Tennessee. Kinsey Schofield, it's always a pleasure. Thank you so much for your time tonight. And that's all the time we have. Don't go anywhere. Late Edition is up next. Good night.
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1: An Australian hiker confirmed to have been tragically killed in the Nepal floods. A former counter-terrorism officer alleges AFP capability issues in the lead-up to the Bondi terror attack. And the Prime Minister arrives in Palau for the 55th Pacific Islands Leaders Forum.
2: A warmer and drier spring outlook is ahead, kicking off the first day of spring with a major warm-up for Sydneysiders. Tracking it out coming up.
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1: Good evening. Thanks for your company here this evening on Late Edition. A hiker from New South Wales, Michael Keats, has been named as the first Australian to be tragically killed in the Nepal floods. Michael Keats from Mollymook on the New South Wales south coast has died, the update confirmed by his partner. The 37-year-old had reached the Nepal-Tibet border with a travel group moments before disaster struck. His partner, Emily Boyd, posted on a GoFundMe page saying, "My partner Michael was tragically killed in the devastating floods in Nepal. The loss has changed everything for my son and me." A former counter-terrorism officer is alleging severe capability issues plagued the AFP in the years leading up to the Bondi terror attack. The bombshell claims about Australia's anti-terror capability crisis revealed in a submission to the Royal Commission into Anti-Semitism. An anonymous whistleblower has detailed concerning allegations about capability issues within the AFP in the lead-up to the Bondi Beach shooting on December 14 last year. The former senior AFP commander alleges the agency knew of severe staffing shortages impacting counter-terrorism.
4: It does point to the fact that people knew, people in decisions of authority knew, and sadly did nothing about it.
1: In a submission to the Royal Commission into Anti-Semitism, the whistleblower says an executive briefing from May 2024 warned that counter-terrorism and special investigations vacancy rates had exceeded 25%, adding, "This executive brief represents the culmination of sustained resourcing pressures affecting the CTSI command, the AFP command responsible for counter-terrorism and countering espionage and foreign interference."
5: Now, the Royal Commission does need to look at this document now and recompare what actually went on, because there's a conflict between what the interim report of the Royal Commission is, which is saying that the AFP's resourcing and staffing has been stagnant or has been the same over varying levels of security, and this document, which is a stark contrast to what the Royal Commission has said.
1: Despite the Royal Commission receiving this evidence, senior figures who could have responded to the allegations, including AFP Commissioner Chrissy Barrett, were not called to appear.
5: If anyone can shed light on this, it's Chrissy Barrett. We need to know what the AFP's capability was, and the only one that can do that is Chrissy Barrett and the Royal Commission with their powers.
1: The Royal Commission into Anti-Semitism concluded last week, despite numerous calls for it to be extended to allow more high-profile people to appear.
6: I think it is a no-brainer that it should be reopened.
5: I think the Australian people deserve it.
1: The AFP says the Royal Commission heard from numerous parties but has declined to weigh into the submission. The Prime Minister is in Palau tonight, landing in the Pacific Islands state for the annual Leaders Forum there. This is the PM's first official visit to Palau and his fifth Pacific Islands Leaders Forum. Anthony Albanese touching down on the tarmac and receiving a traditional welcome before attending the official welcome. Mr. Albanese is joined on the trip by Minister for Climate Change and Energy, Chris Bowen, and Minister for Pacific Island Affairs, Pat Conroy. The PM stated the forum is critically important for securing the future peace and prosperity of the region. New Zealand's Foreign Minister Winston Peters says it's highly suspicious the number of absentees from the Pacific Leaders Forum in Palau. Speaking before the annual summit gets underway, Mr. Peters was questioned about the number of unexpected absences and if foreign interference was at play.
7: Well, you'd be defying gravity and logic if you said it wasn't a big problem. Well, it's seriously disappointing. We've gone to all this trouble over these years, and the question at hand is that the flights weren't available in the parliamentary sitting. Well, we've always got to organise ourselves around these matters to get here. And the centrality of the Pacific Islands Forum is not going to be compromised because of this. That doesn't help.
1: So
0: Solomon Islands Prime Minister Matthew Whale returned home just hours after arriving because an opponent had mounted a leadership challenge. A warning ahead of this next story that some may find the details distressing. Police are making a public appeal for information after the body of a newborn baby was located in a bin in Sydney's southwest. Police responded to reports just before midday that a body of a baby had been located in a garbage bin in Harrow Road in Auburn. Police established a crime scene, and as investigations continue, police hold serious concerns for the welfare of the baby's mother. They're urging the mother to attend the nearest hospital to receive urgent care for herself.
8: Look, it's very traumatic, of course, for that particular lady she was who found the baby. And of course, the emergency services. We certainly do not know the identity of the mother. And that's why, as I said before, our number one priority, our number one concern is that of the mother.
0: Australians could gain greater control over their personal information under proposed privacy laws. Political reporter Ruben Spargo explains how the reforms are targeting big tech companies.
9: Australians may soon be given a new right to ask social media platforms and search companies to delete their personal data rather than retain it. Companies could also face a new fair and reasonable test under the reforms. It would limit them to collecting and using only the personal information they genuinely need. The changes also include stronger consent standards and clearer information about how personal data is used, limits on businesses buying and selling personal information without explicit permission, and a new ID lock service through MyGov, allowing Australians to block, unblock, and monitor the use of their identity documents. The Attorney General claims companies could face significant penalties for breaching the new privacy standards.
10: Can be in the tens of millions of dollars, and they can also be calculated as a percentage of revenues or turnovers as well. So we would envisage that there would be high penalties here. This is a government that takes very seriously the incentivising nature of having high penalties.
9: The Greens and Crossbench are calling for an import ban on smart glasses, citing privacy concerns. But the Attorney General has confirmed the government is not considering the action at this stage.
10: So what we're seeking to do here is get the balance right and ensure that we are well informed, but also be looking to the future because this is, of course, principles-based and a technology-neutral piece of legislation.
9: Digital platforms could be prevented from storing audio and video recordings collected by smart glasses if it's not considered fair and reasonable. The government is aiming to introduce the legislation to Parliament by the end of 2026.
0: Pauline Hanson is accusing the Prime Minister of fuelling political violence after he branded her rise as dangerous. One Nation is vowing to come after Labor seats after its stunning by-election victory in WA.
11: There's an orange wave sweeping the country.
12: Labor were absolutely asleep at the wheel in the outer southern suburbs of Perth.
11: The once safe Labor seat of Secret Harbour in WA, now One Nation territory. Pauline Hanson's party receiving an 18% swing.
13: And it wasn't just a win, it was a thumping win.
14: There is no such thing as a safe seat.
15: Well, we never take any seat for granted.
11: WA's Liberal leader stands by his claim that One Nation's rise is an opportunity, not a threat.
16: But what do you say to voters? Do you say to them, look, we'd prefer you to vote for us, but if you don't want to, vote for One Nation? I mean, that's not really putting up a fight.
17: Well, it is realistic and obviously cognizant of the times and the mood of the people.
11: Pauline Hanson now has her sights set on Victoria, hoping voters will boot out the Labor government.
18: But you don't take it for granted. You have to put out your policies, you have to, you know, encourage people to give us a chance to represent them, because what you've had in this state for a long time has not worked.
11: The latest news poll shows One Nation riding high. The primary vote nationally at 30%, Labor just behind at 29%, the Coalition 19%.
13: The polls are not an aberration, and now we are ground-truthing them with the South Australian result, with the Farah result.
19: At the moment, they're using One Nation as the wrecking ball, but whether they see them at a general election as being the party to rebuild the country, it will be a more significant question in 18 months' time.
11: Pauline Hanson is accusing the Prime Minister of crossing a line over these comments to the Labor faithful in Queensland on Sunday.
20: Across the world, hard-right populists are on the march, peddling politics that is dangerous, divisive and downright dishonest.
18: He's never called anyone else out as being dangerous.
11: The One Nation leader firing back.
18: Their death to Pauline Hanson, I've been getting that many death threats and that's happening. It never happened in a country like this before. And the incitement that is happening is through our educational system and our Prime Minister, who should know better than that. The Prime Minister come out and say those things, it was uncalled for. And he needs to take the blowtorch off it.
2: The ideas of One Nation are dangerous. I agree with the Prime Minister on that. I think it would be very dangerous to take Medicare away from the Australian people.
21: We're explaining to the Australian people One Nation's voting record. They are a threat for workers. They're a big threat for workers.
22: It's misguided because all you end up doing is fueling the very support that drives these parties. If people are being told, no, you're not allowed to support these they'll go and do it.
11: Trudy McIntosh, News 24, Canberra.
0: And Pauline Hanson has responded to Matt Thistlethwaite defending Anthony Albanese and Jim Chalmers, calling One Nation dangerous, posting a graffiti with words "Kill Pauline Hanson" written on it. She said, this morning, Labor Minister Matt Thistlethwaite defended Albanese and Chalmers, calling One Nation dangerous and a threat, saying they were telling the truth and that it's legitimate to raise that. An hour later, this picture was taken in Bendigo alongside a video game character that blows itself up like a suicide bomber. The standard you walk past is the standard you accept. Labor has a problem with language that invites political violence against their opposition. Well, overseas now, and US President Donald Trump says the United States will respond to Iran's attacks on US forces in Jordan. Trey Yingst reports.
23: I just spoke with President Trump, who told Fox News the United States will respond to the Iranian attack on U.S. forces overnight in Jordan. The president said, we're going to hit them hard. There will be a response. He indicated that all of the missiles, except one, were intercepted by U.S. air defense systems. One missile was identified as not going to hit anything significant, and they allowed it to pass through the airspace. This comes as the president said the Iranians want to meet so badly, but he doesn't know if you can count on them to make a deal, but added that the current U.S. sanctions against the Iranian regime are kicking in strongly. But again, the headline here, President Trump telling Fox News that the United States will respond to this attack on U.S. forces in Jordan overnight.
0: Stay with us. Coming up on Late Edition, a New South Wales police investigate a threat sent to a witness in the Alan Jones trial. We'll have the details next.
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1: Welcome back. Australian rock legend Angry Anderson is in hospital after suffering a cardiac arrest. That's according to a statement shared by his Rose Tattoo bandmates. The band made the announcement on social media saying, "Your thoughts, prayers and well wishes mean more to Angry and his family than we can express. We would like to let everyone know that Angry suffered a cardiac arrest and is currently in hospital, receiving treatment and the care he needs." One of Australia's most influential rock and roll stars, Angry Anderson, recently turned 79 and has had a career spanning 55 years. New South Wales Police has confirmed it's investigating a threatening email sent to a witness in the Alan Jones trial. Caroline Marcus has the details.
2: Officers have received a report this morning that a 54-year-old man received a threatening email and that it had begun inquiries into the incident. Former 2GB host Jason Morrison is the witness who received the threat, in which News 24 understands he was being accused of being a pedophile protector and told, "You'll get yours." Judge Glenn Walsh issued a warning in court that any person who has read the media should be very careful about what they do and should not commit a criminal offence. Mr. Morrison testified during this trial about how he did not see Mr. Jones put his hand in the lap of one of his accusers at a Christmas lunch. And it's not the first time he's been accused of somehow covering for Alan Jones, Mr. Morrison telling the court today about on-air commentary about him by another former 2GB host, Ray Hadley, in 2024, following an article by Sydney Morning Herald journalist Kate McClymont. Mr. Jones's barrister asked Mr. Morrison, "Did you hear him say he's a denier?" He said, "Yeah, I thought it was repulsive, actually." "Did it also come to your attention Ray Hadley accused you of being at the lunch and knowing what happened?" He replied, "Yeah, I was quite shocked by it. It hurt a lot to hear someone make that accusation at the time. I was very upset that they would allow this kind of slander about me." Outside court, Mr. Morrison did not make any comment.
3: Mr. Morrison, is there anything you want to say after
4: no,
3: evidence?
4: No, it's not. No, thank you.
2: Another witness, James Willis, is on the stand testifying about accompanying the accuser to Alan Jones's suite at the Crown Melbourne, where he said the man and Mr. Jones went into a bedroom. Mr. Willis said the pair were not in his line of sight when the complainant alleged Mr. Jones kissed him without his consent in a walk-in wardrobe, and the man appeared normal when he returned to the lounge area. It was only years later, Mr. Willis said, the accuser disclosed to him some of the alleged offending. He said Alan used to full grab him on the cock. Mr. Jones has pleaded not guilty to all 22 charges against him made by six accusers.
1: Administrators for embattled property developer Bethler say they have until Thursday to find emergency funding to keep the company afloat. Bethler collapsed last week with debts of more than $3 billion, leaving the construction of around 2,500 homes in jeopardy.
5: Bethler says its collapse was the result of a perfect storm, softening housing sales and falling prices and rising building costs.
6: We're talking about a building industry where margins are always getting eroded by higher costs, whether that's more material costs, labour costs, regulation, all these other things that always make it hard for these building companies to make a profit.
5: Bathurst's collapse leaves 2,500 homes currently under construction in limbo. And with the company facing more than $3 billion in debt, lenders are being asked to provide emergency funding. Staff at the firm were stood down at the end of last week. Administrators say talks have been encouraging, but the clock is ticking.
7: There's no cash here. We don't have any cash to pay wages. We don't have any cash to pay suppliers. So unless that situation can be resolved, we won't have any option other than to close the business.
5: Bethler's seen rapid growth in recent years as it targeted the affordable end of the housing market.
6: It has become incredibly hard to deliver at mass market levels. Where a lot of builders have gone now is actually further up into the more premium product range. And I guess this is, again, speaking to this idea that, you know, a lot of businesses and construction at the heart of it, are looking to pass on higher prices, and that's because the economy is capacity constrained.
5: The company has a pipeline of some 13,000 new dwellings, which could be at risk. The New South Wales government has previously refused to offer a lifeline to the embattled builder. Acting Premier Prue Carr, though, not ruling out some kind of assistance once the full scale of the collapse is known.
4: The government really is just trying to get a full picture of what the situation is, making sure that any role that we can play, that we do so based on the full information, because it's a pretty large event that's occurred here, and we're just making sure that we have the full financials in front of us in terms of making any decision going forward.
5: The collapse would put the federal government's target of building 1.2 million new homes by 2030 at risk. Some say state and local governments should be making conditions easier.
8: When you're paying up to 40% to even start the build, just in nothing, just to pay the councils and state governments, something's wrong. And this addiction that state and local governments have is going to have to be looked at, because they can't keep doing it. It's an impediment to new developments. It's an impediment to the viability of many of these developers.
5: A formal meeting of Bathler creditors is due to be held on Friday. Matt Taylor, News 24, Sydney.
1: One Nation leader Pauline Hanson is helping ramp up the party's campaign in Victoria, unveiling a fresh suite of energy policies. State political reporter Georgie Dickerson has more.
9: One Nation is promising to keep Victoria's Loy Yang Power Station open past its expected closure date in 2035. But there's no price tag on that promise yet. One Nation hasn't been able to say how much it would cost to keep Loy Yang operating beyond the date, only that it expects the upgrades and investment needed to extend its life would be privately funded. Loy Yang Power Station provides 30% of Victoria's electricity. The party has also promised to scrap Victoria's coastal and western renewable energy zones, a move it says would make major transmission projects, including V&I West and the Western Renewables Link, redundant. It also wants a renewed focus on offshore gas exploration.
10: The Western Renewable Energy Zone being abolished, the Coastal Renewable Energy Zone being abolished. We know it's an ideologically driven nonsense that is dead in the water. So we intend to focus heavily on gas specifically. We are 5 years behind on exploration drilling in both the Gippsland and the Otway basins for gas reserves.
9: At the weekend, the One Nation leader was out at Marnoo in the Wimmera region for a Farmers Fight Back event. The issue of the controversial V&I West line front and centre. V&I West is a proposed high-voltage transmission line connecting Victoria and New South Wales, designed to move more renewable electricity between the states. Farmers in Victoria's West have been fined for refusing to let authorised officers onto their properties to progress transmission line planning works. The One Nation leader making this promise.
11: We're going to wipe those fines. I'm telling them now, don't pay the fines, because I think there's going to be a big change in Victoria come November. And I believe that these people should be given a fair go. They have a right to protect their properties.
9: The Victorian Premier standing by his party's policies ahead of November 28.
12: We are very committed to renewable energy and making sure we also have the sanctity of the grid. They're promising lower power bills and switching the lights off. Under Labor, we know you need a mix of energy, and that is what we will deliver.
9: It's less than 3 months until Victorians head to the polls. Energy is quickly becoming one of the key battlegrounds of this campaign.
1: Queensland is shifting up a gear in its crackdown on e-bikes and e-scooters as fresh statewide laws targeting young riders take effect. Lauren Forbes has the details.
13: From today, riders must be 16 and hold a licence to use an e-bike or an e-scooter on public roads. For those aged 12 to 17 without a licence, that means adult supervision. And parents could be left $518 out of pocket if their child is caught breaking the rules. There is an exemption for recreational riding. Six people have died in e-mobility crashes this year, including a 13-year-old boy killed at Childers over the weekend. Police are warning riders they can't simply speed off and assume they've got away with it.
14: We also have systems in the background that support our frontline staff to make sure that we actually track down these offenders. If not at the time, we use intelligence and other means to identify and take appropriate action, hold these offenders to account.
13: It's the second tranche of the crackdown. The first phase targeted the basics, including helmets, intoxication and illegal devices.
14: The fines range from $500 to well over $1,000, depending on the particular offence that's been committed on these devices in relation to the particular offences involving young people.
13: It's a warning for young riders and their parents. The rules have changed in Queensland and police are ready to enforce them.
1: Work has begun on the Tasmanian Devils' new High Performance Centre ahead of their debut in the AFL and AFLW in 2028. Aspen Blomfield filed this report.
15: Construction is underway on the $115 million headquarters and training centre for the Tasmanian Devils. The 9,000 square metre facility is being built 15 minutes south of Hobart in Kingston and will feature a gym, indoor training field, recovery pools and medical areas. More than 100 coaches and administrative staff will also call the site home. The state government is providing the bulk of the funding, while the AFL will chip in $10 million. Tasmanian Football Club Chairman Grant O'Brien says the centre will help attract star players ahead of the club's debut in 2028.
16: It's an important piece of infrastructure. It'll be one of the premier high-performance centres in the country. That'll be important for us to both attract and retain the talent that we require to be competitive in 2028.
15: VFLW coach Georgia Walker has praised the club, saying women's teams have historically been forced to train out of shipping containers.
17: It's the first time we could probably say in Australian women's sport that the female team are not having to fight to be seen, fight to be heard. They're not training out of a shipping container or tents or...
16: ...in the country. That'll be important for us to both...

0: late edition. Flash flooding in the Grand Canyon leaves one person dead and more than a dozen missing. We'll have the details next.
1: News 24 will be back after this short break.

0: News 24 will be back after this short break.
1: Welcome back. In a world first, New South Wales health professionals will be required to track all cases of motor neuron disease in the hope to better understand the deadly condition. One in 200 Australians are impacted by MND, and there's growing research looking at whether pesticides are part of the problem.
2: For Annie, her partner Ron and their two children, it's been an agonising 3 years. In the prime of his life, the man affectionately known as Hobbo was diagnosed with an insidious disease.
3: We are heartbroken to let everyone know that last week I was diagnosed with motor neuron disease. Motor neuron is a fairly ruthless disease, and unfortunately I don't know how much longer I have left.
2: The family were forced to move from the regional agricultural town of Gunnedah in northwest New South Wales to Sydney for better care.
4: It's not just a beast, it's the cruelest thing anyone's ever seen. My husband's gone from running 42 kilometres to no longer being able to speak, breathe unaided, or he eats through what's called a PEG feeding tube. He requires 24-hour care. He is lost all ability to move his limbs. He can't.

0: hug me or my children like he used to, yet the love that he has for us is still, it's immense.
1: Annie joined the New South Wales government for a major announcement, a new register set to track all cases of MND.
0: As I'd say to my 4 and 6-year-old, a lot of big feelings. We're relieved, we're proud, we're angry that it's taken so long, yet we're so happy because this really will change people's lives. It's not going to change my husband's life, but it's going to change people in the future's lives.
1: Ron voicing his support for the change from his hospital bed.
2: I'm immensely proud. This didn't happen on its own. People fought for it for years. Today is an extraordinary step forward, a day full of hope, but we cannot stop here.
1: The terminal neurological disease is in the spotlight, with NRL great Jai Arrow gearing up to play his 100th and final game for South Sydney following his diagnosis. Former AFL player, coach and 2025 Australian of the Year, Neil Danaher, raising more than $100 million for research through his charity Fight MND.
3: We want motor neuron disease to be curable in our lifetime. We want people like Jai Arrow's story and Neil Danaher's story to not just be a legacy, but for their story to inspire a country to try and get to the bottom of this disease.
1: It's hoped the new requirement will illuminate trends and eventually help with finding a cure. 90% of MND cases occur randomly with no known family history or genetic cause. Researchers are probing whether there's an agricultural cause from pesticides used in farming.
4: Sporadic motor neuron disease is an environmental disease. It would come as a shock to all Australians to know that if you live in rural or regional Australia, you are 40% more likely to die from motor neuron disease than if you live in the city.
5: We have around the Riverina 7 times the national average of MND, and that was one of my, I guess, platforms of coming into Parliament, was to actually have MND as a notifiable disease.
1: It's hoped other states will follow suit.
2: My call to every other state and territory is simple. Follow New South Wales, make MND notifiable, and to the Commonwealth Government, bring this information together.
1: Julia Bradley in Sydney for News 24.
6: New South Wales Premier Chris Minns has landed in India for a week-long trip to strengthen trade ties. But multicultural communities back in Australia are caught up in a rising anti-immigration debate.
7: In one of West Delhi's most impoverished communities, the Premier steps up for a hit in the gully of a game that bridges the gap.
8: There's a real strength of character and dignity within those communities.
7: The first stop on the subcontinent for Chris Minns and wife Anna, a community clinic called Asha, Hindu for hope.
9: My name is Madhu and I'm from a South Delhi slum.
7: Through Asha, 22-year-old Madhu has secured a scholarship for Sydney Uni.
9: It will change my whole future and my whole family future as well.
7: Education is already one of Australia's most valuable exports, and today it expanded with the Premier launching a Western Sydney University campus in Greater Noida alongside the state's first Australian Indian treasurer.
10: New South Wales and Australia makes its money by selling its intelligence of its people to the world.
11: The intent is economic, but the benefits could be political. With the rise of One Nation here in Australia, Chris Minns is hoping his trip overseas will send a signal to multicultural communities back home.
8: If we want to make sure that we are taking or growing the relationship to its best possible potential, then we should be using the 200,000 Indian Australians that we've got in New South Wales.
7: The Premier had been due to travel to Nepal at the end of the week, but has cancelled to avoid straining DFAT resources in the wake of the natural disaster.
8: Our heart is with them, even if we can't be there physically.
6: Australians holidaying in Bali have been caught up in a fire emergency as flames ripped through a popular restaurant. It's suspected a balloon filled with hydrogen exploded, sparking the blaze.
12: A fireball in Seminyak. Scenes of panic at Gado Gado, a restaurant packed for the Sunday dinner rush. It was a sparkler from a birthday celebration that ignited a balloon believed to be filled with hydrogen. What started as a loud pop quickly spread to a roar of flames into the restaurant's thatched roof.
13: Within seconds, it was already too late. And a lot of explosions. Explosion and explosion and explosion. It was just, it's terrible.
12: Security arming themselves with a fire extinguisher. As Aussies dining inside were forced to escape, Paul Cole was one of them.
14: Went up like a firecracker, I suppose you'd say, and people were scrambling for the stairs but also scrambling over the wall.
12: He then helped others, passing children over the barricades.
15: Oh, dear God!
16: So we had to jump to get out and everyone was trying to help. A guy caught me on the other side.
12: Crowds sheltered on the beach as embers fell from the sky. Remarkably, no one was badly hurt, a staff member suffering burns to her hand.
13: When we were on the beach, we had the staff, they were devastated, they were crying, very upset.
17: Venues across Bali were quick to react today, many hotels, villas and beach clubs banning balloon decorations entirely. The decision of hydrogen over helium appearing to come down to price, a single helium balloon at least double the price of hydrogen.
18: Nothing left, there's just literally a frame and that's it. I'm just heartbroken for the people that work there, the owners, the staff, that's their livelihood.
6: All hope is turning to despair in the Nepal-Tibet region as the death toll from the recent flood disaster reaches at least 900 people. A landslide has created a new lake in a river close to the disaster zone, prompting the evacuation of rescuers in China.
19: Heavy rains Sunday swelled rivers and lakes upstream. The situation is getting more dire and complicated by the day. Those rising water levels are forcing crews to completely stop rescue operations at times as they wait for better conditions. Trying to get supplies into the area is also extremely challenging. Flood warnings were sent to residents' phones on Sunday, telling them to get to higher ground.
20: It's really difficult. I have a 72-year-old father and a 70-year-old mother. I'm exhausted carrying them. It's going on like this for those who are still alive.
19: The death toll continues to rise. Officials say at least 800 were killed and more than 3,000 remain missing, including 90 Americans. Many of the missing were in the region to work, visit the mountains, or make a pilgrimage to a sacred peak. And hundreds are believed to be trapped inside tunnels at a hydropower project in Nepal. Crews trying to reach them any way possible on Sunday. More than 90,000 people have been affected by the disaster, according to the Red Cross. Scientists say Wednesday's flash flood was triggered by a glacier collapse that struck with a 5.3 magnitude, sending stories high waves of rock, ice and debris barreling through the mountain valleys.
20: No connecting road to our village. There is no electricity and mobile phones can't be charged. Residents of our village remain missing. Now we are here hoping to find them, dead or alive.
19: It's monsoon season and rain is forecasted every day for the next week.
6: Destructive flash flooding has flowed through the Grand Canyon. At least one hiker is dead and more than a dozen are missing. Rescuers have been forced to navigate remote trails to pick up stranded tourists.
21: Descending on the Grand Canyon to experience the beauty of Mother Nature. Instead, hikers cop her fury.
22: That's a bonk out there.
21: Heavy rain, then flash flooding at the famed national park, leading to this raging torrent of muddied water, ripping through footbridges, pushing boulders into the Colorado River, the worst of it striking near remote hiking trails.
23: Both bridges in Phantom are out. And this is roughly 5 feet lower than it was.
21: More than 60 hikers had to be airlifted out. But still, authorities believe there could be as many as 15 hikers still missing or unaccounted for, now calling for members of the public to report if they know anyone who headed out on a canyon adventure.
6: Iran has attacked military bases in Jordan and the UAE after US forces struck two launches on an Iranian island. The US attack was the first known strike on Iran since late July. Our correspondent Stash Butler filed this report.
24: Not since July the 29th has the US publicly acknowledged launching a strike on Iranian soil, an attack that Iran has now retaliated against. The Iranian Revolutionary Guard has said via Iranian media that it's targeted two US bases in nearby Jordan and inflicted heavy damage. That claim of damage has not been confirmed by the US. Iran's army also says it launched drone attacks on US forces and helicopters at the UAE's Al Minhad airbase, which is also used by the ADF. Following the attack on Jordan, the country's armed forces says that it intercepted 8 Iranian missiles that penetrated the kingdom's airspace. It says the missiles were successfully destroyed before any threat to citizens or property. It's unclear whether other missiles failed to be intercepted. The Iranian attacks follow U.S. strikes on Iran's Larak Island, which Tehran says killed or wounded several Revolutionary Guards and civilians. Iran has described the strikes as an act of aggression. The U.S. calls them limited precise action to eliminate a threat posed by Iranian mine layers. The U.S. announced just days ago that it had cleared the Strait of Hormuz of mines.
0: The circumstances were challenging and dangerous, to say the least, but we got the job done. Bottom line, today, international shipping lanes are open and momentum is building.
24: Separately, U.S. President Donald Trump has posted what appears to be an AI-generated video of military action, writing that Iran's Kharg Island is being blown to smithereens. There have been no reports of an attack on Kharg, which is over 600 kilometers from the site of the latest strikes. The latest exchange of fire comes amid growing reports that the U.S. military is being overstretched by the conflict in Iran. A Washington Post report suggests top commanders from the U.S., European and Southern commands have warned the White House that lending ships and surveillance aircraft has degraded their ability to keep the U.S. homeland safe. The report also says commanders warned that the impact on ship maintenance, if war demands continue unchanged, jeopardizes the fleet's ability should other conflicts arise. The Trump administration has strongly denied reports its military resources are being depleted by what is now a six-month-long conflict in the Middle East.
6: A jury is set to deliberate on the fate of Lindsay Clancy, deciding whether she is criminally responsible for the murders of her three children. The jury was previously excused on Friday without having reached a verdict.
3: Lindsay Clancy's murder trial continues Monday in Massachusetts. Clancy is accused of killing her own three children in 2023. Her defense argued her postpartum psychosis is to blame, while prosecutors said she intentionally planned the killings. Jury deliberations began Thursday, and they were excused Friday without having reached a verdict. Experts say they still face a big task ahead.
4: I think what you're describing is basically a proxy war here, and the proxy war is on the fact that we look at our mental health system and we constantly talk about it in the policing, the homeland security, the criminal justice realms as potentially being broken. The question becomes, a central battle here is going to be, what was her exact state of mind at the moment of the commission of the crimes? Was she or was she not criminally responsible?
3: The jury was not sequestered, which means they were able to go home over the weekend. Jurors were instructed not to discuss the case with anyone or consume any outside information about it. When asked whether there were any concerns about that,
5: I have to believe that they're going to be fine.
3: Clancy's defense attorney speaking outside the courtroom Friday about deliberations, adding he has faith.
5: I said, I'm never confident. I don't know what a jury's going to do, so I'm not going to say, oh, yeah, I'm confident. No, I have no idea. They work hard. It's been a long trial, and I have faith in the jury system.
3: And when asked about Clancy's condition now,
5: nervous, scared, beat down as usual.
3: Clancy faces three counts of first-degree murder. She has pleaded not guilty. If convicted, she could face life in prison. If not found criminally responsible, she could be committed to a psychiatric facility.
6: After the break, all the sport as the Roosters back Sam Walker to return and back their NRL Premiership chances.
15: News 24 will be back after this short break.

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0: News 24 will be back after this short break.
1: Welcome back. Time now for your Fox Sports News update. The Roosters aren't giving up on Sam Walker or the NRL Premiership this season. Their star halfback had surgery on a syndesmosis injury on Sunday, just 5 weeks out from the grand final. Teammates are backing Hugo Savala and Daly Cherry-Evans to get them there before Walker returns.
2: Sam Walker's season is over. Or is it? Despite undergoing surgery on an ankle injury that could keep him out for up to 8 weeks, the Roosters will give their gun seven every chance of returning in time for the grand final, should they make it that far.
3: The big fellow's just resting up now. I think, you know, spirits are, he's obviously disappointed. We're disappointed as a group, you know, but he's got his eyes set on coming back this year, so... see if that happens, but hopefully it does.
2: Losing Walker is bad enough, but just as worrying is their form slump. 2 weeks ago, they were leading the comp. Now they'll head into a Friday night grudge match against fierce rivals South Sydney on the back of two straight losses, with Hugo Savala, the man set to replace Walker in the halves.
3: I don't think it... You know, too big of a thing for him, though. You know, he's shown what he's been capable of over the last couple of years. Come in last year when we were sort of struggling and really helped us turn our season around there, playing in the halves. So, he's just a football player, mate. He'll just go out there and do his job.
2: But regardless of what they've been through, the Tricolours are defiant. You haven't seen anywhere near their best yet.
3: It's a good reality check for us. And I think, it's disappointing. Like I said, you know, we wanted to go and win those games, but it's the situation we're in. So you don't sort of look at that and let that seep into the rest of the year.
4: I'm full back in the boys. I promise you, you'll see. You haven't seen the best of us yet. And, you'll see that come finals time and this week.
2: It makes the acquisition of Daly Cherry-Evans on a one-year deal this season even more important. They rely on his leadership now more than ever.
3: You know, you come into a side there and then you've got Daly Cherry-Evans as your half partner. So I think he'll take a lot of responsibility there just for Hugo up to do his thing, you know, which is run and defend well. So, we're pretty blessed to have Daly in our team.
2: The Roosters will welcome a couple of big names back on Friday. Victor Radley and Daniel Tupou are both expected to play, while Angus Crichton's an outside chance of playing his first game since injuring his foot back in round 15. Cody Kaye for Fox Sports News.
1: Michael Voss is loving Carlton's fairy tale run under Josh Fraser and not dwelling on what might have been for him. The Blues have a date with Geelong on Friday night as they try to advance to the semi-finals.
5: August sunshine at Icon Park after a wildcard final win. Doesn't get much better than that for Blues fans.
6: And the vibes are up at the moment for sure, and they probably have been for the last sort of 10 to 12 weeks, but that's off the back of some pretty hard work considering where we were.
5: Geelong next up for Josh Fraser's men, but everyone's feet are firmly on the ground after Carlton's gritty win over the D's.
6: The boys know that we've got a fair job ahead of us. It's one down, four to go, so it's a long road ahead.
5: The Fraser freight train rolling on. The Blues have won four of their last five games against the Cats and will hope to welcome back forward Will Haywood for Friday's clash at the G.
6: I guess referenced as a barometer, energy giver, and that's whether he's on or off the field. He's always the first in with a joke, and he's been an incredible support for you know, the last 2 weeks that he's missed. So he'll do everything he can, I'm sure, to get back on the track. And
5: it has been an incredible ride for the Blues, 12 wins in 15 since Michael Voss departed the club. So how is the former coach feeling?
7: Celebration, like everybody else, and that's the way that should be treated. I watch them play, and they're playing with an enormous amount of confidence, which is just great to see. And they've got a lot of belief in one another, so they're playing against an opposition that they've got a very good record against.
5: Voss coached the Blues to 49 wins over 103 games, but only one in the first nine games of this season. He's probably got a right to ask, where was this form at the start of 2026?
7: No, I haven't spent a lot of time in that. I don't look too often in the rearview mirror, to be honest with you. I sort of like what they've hopefully done is they've looked forward, and that's sort of essentially what I've done.
5: From 10th now into an elimination final against Geelong, can the Blues go all the way?
7: Oh, it's a very hard, isn't it? Percentages say that's a tough gig.
5: Voss at the MCG promoting Sharon's retro grand final collection, a name a game for footies on the last day in September. Drew Jones, Fox Sports News.
1: 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Here's News 24 weather meteorologist Brona Newman.
8: Kicking off the first day of spring with warmer temperatures across the east. Sydney, 26 degrees, sunny and dry. One more day of cooler temperatures for Brisbane and the Gold Coast, with the chance for a few additional showers. 24 in Brisbane, but heat across the centre. Temperatures reaching 30 in Alice Springs, 36 in Broome, 34 across Darwin. Meanwhile, a few additional showers targeting the coast, both of Victoria as well as South Australia.
1: 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Coming up after the break, an encore of Credlin.
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2: Good evening. Welcome to the program. Here's what's coming up tonight on a very big episode of Credlin. An exclusive report tonight into three senior AFP counter-terrorism commanders who warned of grave terror risks before Bondi in a secret internal memo to AFP senior command. Now, it's been revealed tonight's News 24 after we got our hands on a copy of a submission to the Royal Commission. It reeks to me, confirmation today too, that no politicians were called to give evidence before the Royal Commission, despite former Royal Commissions putting plenty of prime ministers and ministers in the stand. 15 dead Australians, our worst ever terror attack, and no one senior has really given evidence to the commission. My investigation tonight. Plus, that emphatic weekend win for One Nation out of the WA seat of Secret Harbour was held by Labor, not anymore. This is yet another demonstration of One Nation's rise. It's no longer a protest vote, as the Prime Minister today started to get very nasty in relation to Pauline Hanson. Two polls in one day as well, showcasing, yes, we're worried about cost of living, but absolutely migration and debt as well too. One Nation back on top. And Pauline Hanson, it's all about her today, isn't it? At your lawn today, regional Victoria, committing to resurrect Latrobe Valley power stations and jobs for communities down there.
3: I don't take any note of what he says. I think he's a pathetic Prime Minister. He's not the leader of this nation. And they're all scared. They're scared because now we've won a safe Labor seat.
2: Pauline Hanson with fire in her belly. We'll get to that. But first, you think the whole point of the Royal Commission looking into the worst terror attack in our history would be about what went wrong. The security and intelligence failures that might have prevented the massacre of 15 innocent Australians on Bondi Beach last December. And not just officers on the front line that fateful day, but the whole system, the whole chain of command, state and federal, right the way to the top, with particular emphasis on the work of counter-terrorism police. So would it shock you tonight to learn that this may not have happened? That some experts who should have been called to give evidence were never called. That documents alleging critical capability gaps do not appear to have ever been examined. If the Royal Commission has not heard all the critical evidence, then either this is just woefully inadequate work by the Royal Commission or the unthinkable. That by not calling the right people, the Royal Commission leaves itself open to claims of a cover-up. Now, what I'm about to expose tonight is that serious. I have with me a submission to the Royal Commission from a former AFP officer with specialist counter-terrorism experience who says they did not have the resources they needed to keep Australians safe. Worse than that, this counter-terrorism expert claims that 18 months before the Bondi massacre, AFP bosses were warned in an explosive brief that critical staffing shortages were putting lives at risk. This senior officer, a man who knew all about the way our security and intelligence agencies had handled or not handled Islamist extremism in the wake of the October 7 atrocity, has offered repeatedly to give evidence to the Royal Commission. Over many months, he's made contact with the Commission directly, so keen has he been to give evidence about what he knew prior to Bondi. A month ago, he even lodged a written submission. And yet last week, the Commission was closed without ever hearing from him.
4: I am satisfied that I am currently in a position to give a full and fair account of the term of reference which asks whether, in relation to the Bondi-Hanukkah attack, our intelligence and our law enforcement agencies operated or performed to maximum effectiveness.
2: You will be shocked when I reveal now who has not been called publicly by the Royal Commission to give evidence. And why, now that I've carefully read this submission from a former counter-terrorism expert, this whistleblower, why the whole Royal Commission process has been handled the way it has. Remember this man, until recently, an Australian Federal Police counter-terrorism commander, after calling Royal Commission staff over many, many months, hoping to assist, was eventually invited to make a written submission. And yet, despite the explosive information in this submission, he was never called and put under oath. What's contained in his submission, as I said, is explosive. Perhaps most importantly, it finally gives us some insight into the contents of an absolutely crucial brief from counter-terrorism police to the top AFP command, written in May 2024, that warned of critical shortages in counter-terrorism capability and the risks that this then posed to the Australian community. This AFP brief, this internal memo, has been the subject of huge political and legal wrangling post-Bondi. Indeed, it was the day after the Bondi attack on the 15th of December last year that the existence of this memo was first made public in a report in the Australian newspaper. The following day, the 16th of December, Liberal Senator Jonathan Dunningham sought to access the memo via an FOI. 2 months later, in Senate estimates in February this year, Dunningham pursued the AFP over the contents of this memo. And it led to a frustrating and drawn out back and forth.
5: Was there a report of this nature commissioned?
6: Senator, a couple of things I can correct the record on there. That brief did not formally make its way to me. There were some inaccuracies within that brief at the commander level, which meant it didn't get beyond the assistant commissioner level. And indeed, there was conversations internally with the chief financial officer to work through some of the discrepancies and misunderstandings that were in that brief. But the coup may like to add to that.
2: Back and forth it went, but Dunningham kept at it, pursuing the AFP again in the May Senate hearings.
5: On this, we were told at the last estimates that this document effectively had no value. It was based on errors, around wrong assumptions around budgeting, and it didn't make it to the AFP governance levels. It evaporated, effectively, I think was the term I used last time. How is that relevant to the content of a document which, according to the evidence last time, is somehow now relevant to
7: again, very difficult on what instructions I've received around what we can and can't talk about. But I can say that resourcing is an issue. This document relates to resourcing, and so I really want to be helpful here because there is an explanation here that we can provide. However, given it's before the Royal Commission, likely, I'm not in a position to go into any detail.
5: Could
7: on
5: I invite
7: document.
5: You to take it on notice?
7: I'm happy to do that, and we'll get legal advice on what we can reply. Yeah.
2: Well, was it before the Royal Commission? Is it before the Royal Commission? Now, eventually in July, Dunningham got a response to that FOI request from December last year. Access to this memo was rejected. Well, now we know why. Because now that I've got the submission to the Royal Commission by one of the AFP officers who wrote that memo, we finally find out just how explosive it really is. So here's what I can reveal to you tonight. The three senior AFP officers, commanders, wrote a memo to the AFP leadership that warned, more than a year before Bondi, that there were critical issues with counter-terrorism capability. These officers demanded that the AFP senior executives urgently address their concerns because, they said, sustained pressure on the counter-terrorism function posed a direct risk to the ability of counter-terrorism command and the AFP more broadly to meet Australia's national security requirements. Now, I'm told that memo, that bombshell memo, was never acted upon. We know it certainly went to an assistant commissioner. You saw Stephen Nutt there at estimates admitting that much. And it most likely went on to the then deputy commissioner, as discovered by Senator Dunningham in estimates. But now we know what it said, because this is now in this submission to the Royal Commission. The memo detailed how the AFP's counter-terrorism capability had materially degraded. And for the first time, I can now publicly share with you the specific details. That there had been a 25% shortfall in overall staffing. Of particular relevance to Bondi, a massive 38% shortfall in New South Wales. That there were unsustainable leadership vacancies. That there was seemingly an alarming decision of the National Security Committee, so a decision taken by the Prime Minister and senior ministers to stop the AFP from requesting any additional resources due to budget constraints. Remember, this was back in May 2024, almost 18 months before Bondi, so plenty of time to remedy the defects. Then Bondi happened, and the AFP has been trying to bury this memo ever since. As I said earlier, the Coalition's Home Affairs spokesman, Senator Jonathan Dunningham, has doggedly pursued this memo. He'll join me later tonight to discuss these findings. But here's the key question, which the Royal Commission has not publicly addressed. Why was no action taken by the AFP in response to this clear warning about gaps in their ability to combat terrorists? Even more importantly, why has the Royal Commission not called the senior AFP counter-terrorism commander who volunteered repeatedly to appear before the Commission before he then wrote this detailed submission? Now that we know that the Commission had detailed evidence about police and intelligence failures, shutting down public hearings last week, well, that looks premature, doesn't it? But it gets worse. Put this whistleblower, this former counter-terrorism expert to one side for a moment. It's extraordinary, bordering on bizarre, that the Royal Commission closed down last week without taking public evidence from any senior politicians about what role they had in and around our nation's worst ever terror event. Now, how is that? The Robodebt Royal Commission, well, it heard evidence from two former prime ministers, three other ministers. The Royal Commission into Union Corruption, it heard from a former prime minister and a leader of the opposition. Even the Pink Bats Royal Commission heard evidence from a former prime minister and two ex-ministers. And 15 dead Australians as a result of an alleged Islamist-inspired terror attack, and not one politician is put on the stand to be asked about whether they did enough to prevent it. We have a system of responsible government in this country that ultimately the buck stops with our elected leaders. And yet no one of them, not one, has faced questioning over resourcing for our intelligence and police agencies. Not asked about budget cuts, allegations that government decisions shifted the focus away from Islamic extremism to far-right extremism. Not one. These are all things that should be tested by the Royal Commission, but not one of those people in charge has been called to give public evidence. But here's what shocked me most of all. The Royal Commission closed hearings last week, and do you know what? It never called AFP Commissioner Chrissy Barrett to give evidence. The boss of the Australian Federal Police was never called to publicly give evidence. Only one senior AFP officer was called to give evidence publicly. That was Assistant Commissioner Stephen Nutt. And he was in and out of the witness stand in 38 minutes. 38 minutes flat, that's it, to interrogate the actions of Federal Police about a day where 15 Australians were slaughtered on a beach in Sydney. Do you know that Netball Australia's appearance at the Royal Commission, Netball Australia, was about as long as the only senior AFP officer we heard from? How does the CEO of Netball Australia get called to give evidence, but not Chrissy Barrett, the head of the Australian Federal Police? Now, I've been around Canberra a long time. This reeks to me. Unless this May 2024 memo is fully investigated, the Royal Commission leaves itself wide open to claims it's nothing more than a sham inquiry. The inquiry you have when you don't want to have an inquiry because the Prime Minister was dragged kicking and screaming to do something that should have been an immediate response to what happened last December at Bondi. No less an authority than former AFP boss, the highly respected Mick Keelty, well, he's gone public and called for the release of this memo. To salvage any credibility, the Bondi Royal Commission must be reopened to fully explore all the possible failings that this submission from a former senior AFP officer has now revealed. The funding and the staffing cover-ups, the claimed political instructions to focus on white supremacists rather than Islamists. It's all good and well to hear from the victims of the massacre, who certainly needed to tell their stories. But the whole point of this Royal Commission was to try and ensure that this never happens again. But if it doesn't want to get to the truth, then we won't hear it. And if we don't get the truth, then the mistakes of Bondi are very likely to be repeated. And that would not only dishonour the dead, but it will also condemn those of us living to an Australia where terror only increases. Right, we'll get the headlines in a moment out of Canberra, but this afternoon, the AFP provided me with a response to a series of questions I put to them today, saying that, and I quote, "The Royal Commission has received submissions and heard evidence from numerous parties. It would not be appropriate for the AFP to comment publicly on these submissions or evidence, as the Royal Commission is ongoing and is yet to deliver its final report." The spokesman went on to say this should not be taken as agreement with any statement or assertion made in the referenced submission. The AFP did confirm to me, however, that AFP Commissioner Chrissy Barrett did not give evidence to the Royal Commission. The Royal Commission itself also responded late this afternoon as to why the author of this report has not been called, saying witnesses are selected based on various considerations, a key one being their relevance to the relevance of their evidence to the issues being explored at a particular hearing. They would not comment on this individual submission. All right, let's get the headlines now from Canberra. Our reporter, Ruben Spargo.
8: Good evening. One Nation is vowing to target Labor seats after its stunning by-election win in Western Australia.
9: The minor party secured an 18% swing in the one safe Labor seat of Secret Harbour. Pauline Hanson now has her sights set on Victoria.
10: You have to put out your policies. You have to, you know, encourage people to give us a chance to represent them, because what you've had in this state for a long time has not worked.
9: One Nation has also reclaimed its mantle as Australia's most popular political party, according to the latest news poll published in The Australian.
8: Pauline Hanson is accusing the Prime Minister of fuelling political violence.
9: Anthony Albanese labelled One Nation dangerous and a threat to the country on Sunday.
10: Prime Minister come out and say those things, it was uncalled for.
9: The One Nation leader says she is increasingly receiving death threats.
8: Australians could soon have a right to ask big tech companies to delete their personal data rather than retain it.
9: Social media and search platforms may also face a new fair and reasonable test, limiting them to collecting only information they genuinely need under a suite of proposed reforms.
11: We would envisage that there would be high penalties here. This is a government that takes very seriously the incentivising nature of having high penalties.
9: The government is aiming to introduce the legislation to Parliament by the end of 2026.
2: I'll come back to the issue of the bombshell Royal Commission submission, that memo, and the recommendations from former senior AFP police commander in a moment. But to other political news over the weekend and what's been called this orange tsunami that's swept across the Nullarbor to the coastal seat of Secret Harbour in Western Australia. It's continuing the trend of One Nation and the juggernaut that certainly has got people worried, certainly even in Labor now. One Nation candidate there, the local gym owner Luke Hurdigan, attracted 39% of first preference votes and led 54-46 to PP when counting paused on Saturday night. Here to talk us through the political ramifications of it all, News 24 contributor and host Chris Uhlman, who joins me now from the beautiful place of Darwin. Well, former Labor Minister Joel Fitzgibbon, I mean, he's fought One Nation in his own old seat of Hunter. He summed it up pretty well today, Chris. Let's listen.
12: I think we'll see a repeat of Secret Harbour in the coming Victorian election. I think we'll see it again in the New South Wales election in March of next year. And unless they make some really big mistakes, that is One Nation, I believe One Nation will be alive and well at the time of the 2028 federal election.
2: OK, I'm not so sure he's right about Victoria, Chris. I think they will win seats, but I think One Nation's real target up next is New South Wales. I mean, they announced a cracking leader for the party in New South Wales just the other day. And I do think Joel's right. One Nation's a real threat now to Labor seats. You saw it in Hunter, and now we're seeing it, of course, in Western Australia on the weekend.
13: Yeah, Peter, of course, the candidate they announced, which is Mike Newman, the former Trade Commissioner, was in the seat of Cessnock, which is the New South Wales equivalent or close to it of the seat of Hunter, which Joel Fitzgibbon represented. And if you look across the board at things that might fall in the federal election, the seats that might fall, well, I think Hunter and Paterson, New South Wales, based on these results, Blair and Ford in Queensland, Pearce in WA, Dunkley and McEwen in Victoria, Braddon and Bass in Tasmania, and I'd just say that they are the high-risk ones. And I also don't think that this is necessarily limited to the demographic that we saw on the weekend. I think it's broader than that. So if One Nation can keep its act together, it could threaten a whole range of seats, because this all goes down to essentially the loss of trust in both major parties. What we've seen since Kevin Rudd in 2007, where the major parties hit a high water mark, their primary vote came up to 85% of all votes cast, is now down to 66%. We've seen people spray off in all directions, that is to the Teals, to the Greens, and now, of course, to One Nation.
2: Let's look at the news poll too, because this bears it out. Core support for One Nation's risen to 30% of the vote, Labor 29, Coalition down at 19. Interestingly here, this polling, news poll was in the market when there was all that mixed messaging from One Nation over migration targets. Now, I think I said this really clearly last week. If you're going to have a fight over the issue of migration, even if the detail coming from One Nation might be a bit garbled, they've got the equity now in migration. So if punters are exercised about that issue, they'll stay with One Nation. There's a trust value with One Nation on this. And I think this is where the two majors are getting stuck in the weeds and they're missing this point.
13: I think you'll find that whoever attacks One Nation will find it a very sticky target, because what we're seeing is a rejection of the major party. So that's the core of it. The feeling among people that things have gone wrong, and the people who run business as usual are responsible for the things that have gone wrong, the pressure that they feel in their own pockets because of the cost of living and the pressure that they feel from migration. There's a whole range of grievances that go into this, but it's more than just grievance now. It's a determined attempt to change business as usual in Australia. So Pauline Hanson might present a big target, but I think she's going to be pretty hard to hit.
2: Well, there's a Redbridge poll out as well. One Nation slipped behind Labor in this one, but they've been changing the lead here five or six times over as many months. There were a series of attacks yesterday and over the weekend from Labor, the PM and the Treasurer. Very personally, I have to say, at Pauline Hanson. And she hit out in a post on X accusing Labor of inciting political violence against One Nation. And I have to say, you know, the language used by the Prime Minister, well, she's right to call it out, Chris.
13: Well, Peter, the one thing that I heard the Prime Minister say is that Pauline Hanson and One Nation would say anything and do anything to get elected. Well, pot, kettle, black. I think most Australians would look at both major parties, but particularly the government, and start to add these things up. $275 cut to your electricity bill by 2025. That was a promise that never emerged. Then there was the promise, of course, not to do anything about capital gains tax or negative gearing. And that was a promise that was broken. Changes on superannuation as well. You start to add up the scorecard, and I think it's a bit rich for the Labor Party to be saying that another party is prepared to break promises to get into government, because that's what we've seen.
2: Well, let's go to where Pauline Hanson was today. She was in the Latrobe Valley down at Yallourn. And this is really interesting for two reasons. The first, that I think Australians are desperate for a fair dinkum debate about baseload energy. They know our coal and our gas is headed offshore for other countries to burn while we're going crazy about renewables here and ramping up our power prices. But she's also sending a message to the people of the Latrobe Valley many of them in tough circumstances now, lower income anyway, really struggling with the loss of jobs as these coal-fired power stations are closing down. And it reminded me a lot of the way that Trump went through all those Rust Belt states and really picked up an army. It didn't surprise me, Chris, that she was down there today.
13: Now, the other thing, Peter, is it's very smart politics because of this, and that is your lawn is slated to close and unplug 1,480 megawatts from the Victorian grid in 2028. Now, that can't be allowed to happen because that gap cannot be filled. And the only thing that's keeping power prices down in Australia is the cheap brown coal in Victoria. Once the next one goes, we'll start to really begin to see what the cost of power is on two fronts, the cost to your bill, but also the cost to reliability. So what One Nation is doing is flagging that they won't close it, probably knowing that the government can't. Now, the real issue there, though, is your lawn is very, very old. The three stations there, it's the oldest, it's been run down, and it may well break in any event. But whatever happens next, that amount of electricity can't be allowed to leave the grid without a replacement, and there's no replacement.
2: And you're in Darwin talking energy too, I'm told.
13: Peter, great news. The Beetaloo Basin is about to produce first gas tomorrow. Now, the Tamboran Resources has spent $1 billion on this, and Northern Territory government is extremely excited about it. A big shale gas play. People say enough gas to power Australia for the next 200 years. Of course, the Northern Territory government's pushing for pipelines to head towards New South Wales and Victoria. Remains to be seen. Probably a $5 billion price tag on that, but it may well be worth it. But there are enormous resources in regional Australia. I think we'll see soon some news out of Queensland about whether or not there's oil up there. And these are the resources that we should be tapping because we need to stay rich and adapt to whatever the world throws at us.
2: And energy security, Chris, as we know, is national security. Thank you. Enjoy tomorrow. Right after the break, we'll get back into the alarming revelations regarding that bombshell memo to the AFP to senior command and that submission to the Royal Commission that's seemingly been ignored. Former AFP Detective David Craig will join me. We'll get into the detail. I want to explain to you what happens when resourcing is ground down like that. Plenty more coming up.
0: News 24 will be back after this short break.

0: News 24.
1: Welcome back. Coming up, we'll get the latest on the political impact of tonight's revelations from Shadow Home Affairs Minister Senator Dunningham, who fought to get that secret counter-terrorism memo out into the public domain. Now we know what's in it. I'm not surprised it was held back. And what about police boss Chrissy Barrett and the politicians in charge, starting with the Prime Minister, all who have not given public evidence? But now I want to return to some of the detail in the submission and the memo and how it all might play out in an operational sense. Joining me, former senior AFP officer with counter-terrorism experience, of course, the man that we both know, well, we all know here on Sky News, David Craig. Thank you for your time, David.
2: Thanks, Peter.
1: I want to start with a submission and then get into the memo, which is contained in the submission. But let's speak to someone of that rank,
2: yep.
1: And you've read the submission, putting in a submission of this tone and detail and operational experience to the Royal Commission.
2: Yep.
1: If you were looking into what happened in Bondi and why, and how you would want to never have it happen again, you'd be picking up this submission and going through it carefully, wouldn't you?
2: Oh, yeah. I noticed that the submission is fairly recent. Mm-hmm. The information, I understand, has been getting passed to the Commission for a long time. Now, this is written by three AFP counter-terrorism commanders. I mean, they are very senior members. They know counter-terrorism. Mm-hmm. And this is a scream out for help, this document.
1: This is the memo.
2: Yes,
1: let's just stay with the submission. We'll get to the memo. But the submission, the fact that this individual has written a submission, it was lodged with the Royal Commission a month ago, that's a big step.
2: Absolutely. I mean, normally it's actually a criminal offence for any former or current AFP members to talk to the public about what's happened in the AFP. It's actually a crime under the AFP Act. Mm-hmm. If it wasn't for the Royal Commission, details about this report would never have come to light. So, I mean, this has given an opportunity for the Australian public to see what actually is going on behind the closed doors of the AFP, mm-hmm. and behind Freedom of Information Act actions by some senior members who had some concerns.
1: Well, we only know about it because we've seen the submission. This has not been ventilated publicly by the Royal Commission. This individual hasn't been called to give evidence. And it would appear that this memo has not been discussed, at least publicly, by the Royal Commission.
2: Yeah, it's quite shocking, Peter. I mean, at the moment, we've now got conflicting reports between what is supposedly in this submission, mm-hmm. or what is in this submission, mm-hmm. and what the Royal Commission has said in its interim report.
1: OK, so let's go to the memo, right? So in May 2024, a memo gets written by a number of senior AFP commanders in the counter-terrorism area, and it details quite extraordinary critical shortages in their area. They say that this will have an impact on their ability and the AFP's ability to meet their Australian obligations,
2: yeah.
1: to keep Australians safe, right? National terrorism, national security. What surprised you about that? That they put pen to paper? That it wasn't acted upon? What?
2: Well,

0: It's a courageous decision. I mean, this can be a career-defining mistake by a senior officer to start declaring to the upper management that there are some significant problems that need to be addressed. Mm-hmm. This is documenting it because of the workforce stress being carried by the people in the counterterrorism command mm-hmm. because they didn't have enough people. Now, by documenting it, they are literally passing the responsibility up, a scream out for help, if you like, saying we need more assistance. Now, what happened with that report? I don't know.
1: So let's go to some of the detail in this memo. 25% capability gap across the board nationally. But what is of great concern, a 38% gap in capability in New South Wales in the counter-terrorism command. What does that look like operationally?
0: Well, even if we just put that into every day, if you take a 25% or a 30-odd percent cut in your staffing and your services ability in any business, mm-hmm. it's going to fail. Mm-hmm. Now, what happens in counterterrorism is your vulnerabilities go up, your stress goes up, your risks go up because you're not covering off every bit of information you should. You simply don't have the resources. So it becomes more and more of a liability for an organisation, mm-hmm. and it's not a risk that I would take. And I would be very surprised if this report hasn't been actioned because it would be very risky behaviour.
1: Well, we know what happened in May 2024. We were in the middle. It was post October 7. Yes, it was before Bondi, but we'd have protests on the steps of the Opera House. We had pro-Palestinian marches. We had terrible acts of anti-Semitism occurring. If this area, the counter-terrorism area, says we haven't got the resources, in Sydney alone they're saying we're close to 40% less than what we need to keep Australians safe. Yeah. That's a huge red flag.
0: Absolutely. I mean, it's a red flag right then, Peter, but then a couple of months later, ASIO raised the national threat level to probable, so we're probably going to have a terrorist attack. And the AFP senior management have been advised that they are understaffing by
1: a significant
0: amount.
1: So this becomes a very hot memo, David.
0: 100%. And I mean, this is a very dodgy position for the AFP to be in. And I've worked in counterterrorism in Australia, Afghanistan, Indonesia. I know counterterrorism. I know what the commanders would have done. This wasn't a report that was put together very quickly. This is put together with a lot of thought to get three commanders to actually put that down and scream out for help for the Australian people and for more resourcing so that they can keep Australia safe.
1: Two other things that struck me is worrying, that they mentioned the enduring risk investigations team. This is the team that monitors high-risk terrorists. They say there was unsustainable vacancies here. Talk to us about what this team does and what unsustainable vacancies might mean.
0: Well, what it does is it monitors high-risk terrorist offenders, and a subset of that is monitoring people of emerging interest to the AFP. So they haven't been committed to the Joint Counterterrorism Team investigation yet, but they are being monitored. Mm-hmm. Now, if you haven't got enough people in there, you simply can't monitor people. Now,
1: So risk falls through the cracks?
0: Absolutely. Your risk goes up. If you mm-hmm. can't monitor people, you've only got a certain number of people to make a certain number of inquiries on an increasing number of suspected mm-hmm. Or possible terrorists. So obviously, we're heading for a train crash.
1: It also says there that there was a decision by the NSC, that this is a government decision. The NSC is chaired by the Prime Minister. There's a decision of the government not to give the AFP any additional funding. And these three commanders write in the memo that that is of grave concern.
0: Absolutely. I don't understand how a government in that environment at the time of that NSC, with all the anti-Semitism, with the Opera House thing happening, with AFP senior command screaming out for help in counterterrorism, for them to blindly say, we're not going to give you any more funding for counterterrorism. Mm. I wouldn't like to be Chrissy Barrett in that position. If that's what she was told, that's a horrible position to be in because she's taking on a lot of risk.
1: Well, she notes in estimates, we played the grab before, that she had not formally received the minute. I know what Canberra word games look like. That means perhaps she informally received it or got an oral briefing. Am I right?
0: Yeah, that's right. I mean, in counterterrorism, Peter, there is no informally, there is no off the record. If someone comes to you and says, we think we've got 25 to 30% vacancy rate in counterterrorism, you can't just be willfully blind and pretend that it's not happening.
1: Does it strike you as unusual to see that Stephen Knight gave evidence? I went through the entire list of people who publicly gave evidence over the weekend. Stephen Knight gives evidence. He's the only senior AFP officer before the Royal Commission. He's done and dusted. 15 people are dead He's done and dusted in 38 minutes. We can call the head of netball, but we don't call Chrissy Barrett the head of the AFP.
0: Yeah, that's an appalling comparison. I mean, Steve Nutt is a very competent officer. I've got no doubt about that. I know that for a fact. But Chrissy Barrett was the deputy commissioner of Kenton of National Security when this document was done.
1: When the memo was done. She was also in charge when Bondi happened.
0: That's right. And now she's the AFP commissioner. So if anyone can shed light on this, it's Chrissy Barrett. And we need to know, because there's a conflict between what the interim report of the Royal Commission is, which is saying that the AFP's resourcing and staffing has been stagnant or has been the same over varying levels of security, and this document, which is a stark contrast to what the Royal Commission has said. Now, the Royal Commission does need to look at this document now and recompare what actually went on. We need to get the original document. Mm. We need to call the HR documents, the staffing numbers underneath that, and we need to get Chrissy Barrett's evidence on the AFP's capability in 2024, when this document came out, when the probable threat assessment came in August 2024, and at the time of the Bondi shooting. We need to know what the AFP's capability was, and the only one that can do that is Chrissy Barrett and the Royal Commission with their powers.
1: So you think it should be reopened?
0: 100%. 100%. I think the Australian people deserve it, and I think the Royal Commission needs to know how they can be given such a contrast of information from two different sources, the AFP and this officer.
1: David Craig, thank you. All right, that's someone with operational experience in counterterrorism calling it as he sees it about the detail in these documents. After the break, though, the political cover-up, is that what this is? Is it a political conspiracy by those in Canberra? We'll get to that in a moment.
2: News 24 will be back after this short break.

News 24 will be back after this short break. 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

0: News 24 will be back after this short break.
1: Welcome back. Plenty of issues to get across. My Monday night panel will join me shortly. James Ashby and Nicole Flint. But now to the man who pursued the release of the bombshell memo from May 2024 about AFP under-resourcing in counter-terrorism. We now know what that memo contained. Home Affairs Shadow Minister Senator Jonathan Dunningham joins me now. Well, Senator, for nearly a year now, you have fought to put that memo in the public domain. I only know a little bit about it because of this submission to the Royal Commission. Are you shocked by what you've heard?
2: Well, Peter, I'm really dismayed by what I've heard. I guess you could say I'm shocked as well. I'm more disappointed that the government have sought to prevent this document from being put into the public domain, and even more disappointed that the Royal Commission haven't sought to have this as part of the evidence provided for their consideration. So there is a lot in there. I think we all had a hunch based on some of the public reporting that existed before the terrible events of Bondi, and I point to the claims of the Australian Federal Police Association, who said that their members were under extreme pressure, particularly in the counter-terror area, as a result of staffing cuts. So people couldn't pretend this wasn't an issue, and what you've revealed tonight does point to the fact that people knew, people in decisions of authority knew, and sadly did nothing about it.
1: When you have an event like October 7 overseas, you may not think immediately there'll be a fallout in Australia, but we saw it within hours on the steps of the Opera House. We saw it in areas of Sydney and Melbourne, some pretty horrific commentary from hate preachers. So even then, you're alive to the fact that there'll be fallout in Australia. You then know, of course, there was the lift in the national security terror assessment from possible to probable. And then you get this memo saying that resourcing is stretched, revelations that the NSC had taken a decision not to increase funding to the AFP. The AFP commanders, you know, at the pointy end of counterterrorism, warning their bosses that they had a 38% capability gap in New South Wales. 18 months later, of course, we have the events at Bondi. Surely this should be absolutely front and centre at any Royal Commission?
2: Well, as you said earlier, Peter, the whole point of the Royal Commission is to get to the bottom of what went wrong across all of the decision-making, national security and intelligence apparatus of federal and state governments. And if you're not privy to this level of information, things that go to the heart of a government's capability to deal with issues like the ones we're talking about here, then how can you say you are satisfied and are able to make a full determination? There are questions around resourcing, decisions made by a range of people, including the NSC, which is, I think, a very important point. That committee is made up of ministers of government, people who are privy to information that me, you, your viewers are not privy to, and yet we still have these decisions to keep resourcing where it was, which is not where it needed to be, hence, sadly, what happened at Bondi at the end of last year.
1: Well, what troubles me, you and I both know how government works, what troubles me is that at every other recent Royal Commission where there has been issues pertaining to government, I'm thinking of the Robo-Debt Royal Commission, Pink Bats, union corruption, we've got, in the case of Robo-Debt, two prime ministers and multiple ministers who fronted that Royal Commission. Others have had prime ministers and multiple ministers. Here we've got 15 Australians dead on a beach in the middle of summer, in Australia, and we have not had one politician in charge of a portfolio and no prime minister call before the Royal Commission. I find that extraordinary, Jono.
2: That's because, Peter, it is, as you say. I mean, this is
1: not... So they don't
2: not...
1: want to know. That's the only conclusion I can make. They don't want to know.
2: I tend to think, Peter, there is a willingness or a desire, a hope that this will just go away, that the commissioner will present the report of the commission and we can say there are lessons learned and we can all move on. But the reality is we have not had a full inspection of the decision-making process, and it does go to government. It does go to the highest level of decision-making in government. As you've just outlined, previous Royal Commissions have had prime ministers, opposition leaders, ministers and the like, all fronting up to give an account for what role they played in those matters. This, the biggest terror event in Australian history on our soil, and we haven't had a single minister or prime minister turn up to give evidence, I think does raise some significant concerns, massive alarm bells ringing for me. And I would say that the commission should have and should still invite these decision makers along to give an account for what they did on behalf of the people of Australia.
1: Goodness me, Jono, we've got the head of Netball Australia at the Royal Commission and we haven't even had the head of the AFP publicly give evidence. Surely it must be reopened.
2: I think it is a no-brainer that it should be reopened. I mean, again, if we're to have confidence in this process, a process, of course, as you've said, the Prime Minister, this government was dragged kicking and screaming to open up. They weren't going to have one. Then we need to have all of these witnesses present. We need to have all of the information, the evidence, evidence that, thank you for your good work in being able to bring this into the public domain. We have met every roadblock possible in the Senate in trying to obtain this information. Now it's out there. I think it is incumbent upon the Royal Commission to look at reopening its processes and enable this new information, which is central to what this Royal Commission is all about, be considered so that we can have proper recommendations so we can actually prevent this from ever happening again in our country.
1: Thank you, Senator. I'll leave it there. All right, quick break. We'll get into some other issues after the break, but I will make a comment. He talked there about it being washed away at the end of the year. The Royal Commission will report on the 18th of December, right? It'll disappear into Christmas, washed out on a Friday afternoon. The Prime Minister will say, I haven't read it yet, I'll look at it, and we'll come back in February and we'll be in no better shape in terms of terrorism in Australia. All right, quick break. After the break, James Ashby, Nicole Flynn and more.
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0: News 24 will be back after this short.
1: Welcome back, my panel. Let's get into it. James Ashby, Nicole Flint, of course, both of them well known to my News 24 viewers. James, your boss is demanding the Prime Minister be stripped of his powers to decide how many staff people are getting because you're owed a lot more than he's allowing you have. It feels like he wants to nobble you, that perhaps he's more terrified of One Nation than he freely admits.
2: Well, if you have a look at the staff numbers, Pauline Hanson's got 4 staff. The Prime Minister has 430 that's been published online today. So they're considerably big different numbers. And you're right, we are entitled to additional staff members because we've reached that minor party status. We did that when we were at 5 with Barnaby Joyce and with David Farley. We've now got 6. So we are well and truly understaffed. I think it's deliberate. This is the Prime Minister being his usual pathetic self, where he punishes his enemy and he rewards those closest to him, because the Teals and Jackie Lambie all have additional staff, but he's playing the man, not the ball in this case.
1: Yeah, you're not wrong there. He was very quick to throw extra staff at the Teals, wasn't he, Nicole? And we see the stories today that he is adding an average of 28 public servants to Canberra every single day, $34 billion of extra costs.
3: Just absolutely extraordinary, Peter. So not only are taxpayers paying for these salaries of bureaucrats who are probably making most taxpayers' lives more miserable, especially if they're a small business, but also they're in direct competition with the private sector. We've got a skill shortage, a skilled jobs crisis. And when you've got the government in direct competition with businesses, how can they possibly compete? What an absolute disaster.
1: The former IBAC boss, Robert Redlich, was out today saying that in relation to this secret transport levy in Victoria that was uncovered by the Auditor General last week, he thinks it's a matter that should be investigated by IBAC. James?
2: Yeah, disgraceful, especially when this state government in Victoria were looking to clean up on a secret tax, $8 billion, from commuters who rely on public transport. Let's face it, it's very difficult to get around Victoria. And it wasn't for the betterment of the Victorian people. It was for the betterment of this Labor government. It was all very secretive. $8 billion during a cost of living crisis. And when we rely on governments to try and make our lives easier, these guys behind the scenes secretly, including Ben Carroll as Deputy Premier at the time, imposed this disgusting, terrible tax on people. They should lose it just on this front.
1: What about this today? You know, veteran player, he's a player's agent, Peter Jess. I was going to call him Jimmy Jess, but it's not Jimmy Jess, it's Peter Jess. He's warning the AFL that allowing trans players, Nicole, to compete against biological women will increase the likelihood of serious concussion. Now, the AFL says it's taking this seriously, taking concussion seriously. But they can't be if they allow a man, biological male, trans woman, 6'2", 90 kilos, to play against women in South Australia as they are doing.
3: Peter, this is completely outrageous. Our national sporting codes do not take women's safety seriously. You and I have been talking about this for years. It's unacceptable. It's dangerous. And we know that not only is it dangerous, but women can't physically compete with biological men, especially when they're 6'2" and 90 kilos. It's completely unacceptable and just another absolute stuff up by the AFL. They cannot get anything right.
1: I will leave it there, James. I've spoken a little bit earlier about the language, that the term dangerous used by the Prime Minister today. I'm with your boss on this one. I think it's reprehensible, and that'll be followed up, I'm sure, again by the media tomorrow. Thank you to you both. Well, that's it tonight. I'll follow up this story about the AFP memo that went in and out of head office prior to Bondi, but it does not appear to have been action. The fallout on that will continue. Thank you for your company. Here's James McPherson.

0: This is the Bolt Report.
1: Well, good evening and welcome to the Bolt Report. I'm James McPherson. Here's what's coming up tonight. Bloated bureaucracy. The Albanese government might not be able to grow the economy, but fresh figures show it can sure grow the government by a whopping 28 public servants every single day. Donald Trump's bizarre AI-generated video after the United States launches its first strikes on Iran in more than a month. And experts warn that China is keen to exploit America's depleted military resources. Greg Sheridan joins me shortly. And we'll cross to Samara Gill in the UK, where people have lined the streets to observe, well, whatever this is supposed to be. We'll get to that shortly, but first, there's a dangerous road being travelled in Australian politics, and Pauline Hanson is being driven down it, not by herself, but by her opponents. Now, disagree with Pauline Hanson and her policies as much as you want. She shouldn't be immune from criticism. But she's entitled to campaign for lower immigration without being called a racist. She's entitled to question multiculturalism without being labelled a fascist. She's entitled to worry about the growth of Islam without being called divisive. She's entitled to disagree with Welcome to Country without being smeared as a hater. And surely she's entitled to upset the cosy two-party status quo without being slammed as dangerous by the Prime Minister. But have a listen to Anthony Albanese yesterday, speaking after voters overwhelmingly backed Pauline Hanson's party in Labor's once safe West Australian seat of Secret Harbour.
2: This is a crucial time for our movement because across the world, hard right populists are on the march, peddling politics that is dangerous, divisive, and downright dishonest.
1: Dangerous, divisive, downright dishonest. That's quite the rap sheet. How dangerous does the Prime Minister want us to think that Pauline Hanson is? Well, have a listen to what he says next.
2: We simply must defeat them. We owe it to history. We owe it to the nation.
1: There's a big difference between attacking someone's political ideas and trying to turn the person holding those ideas into a political monster. When you describe one nation as dangerous and then frame the battle with one nation in existential terms, we owe it to history and to the nation to defeat them. Well, you've gone a long way past arguing about immigration numbers. Now, you're floating the idea that Pauline Hanson is a threat to our way of life. And listen to how he went on to describe Hanson and her One Nation colleagues.
2: They'll say anything and do anything to win votes, bend any facts, peddle misinformation and disinformation, turn Australian against Australian.
1: Now, this is not mere political disagreement. This is moral denunciation. Pauline Hanson doesn't just have bad ideas. She's portrayed as someone who lies, deceives, and deliberately turns Australians against one another. It's exactly the sort of rhetoric that helps fuel stuff like this.
3: Pauline Hanson, go to hell!
4: Take one nation,
3: there is
4: hope!
3: Pauline Hanson, go to hell!
4: Take one nation, there is
1: hope! And it's the sort of rhetoric that leads to stuff like this.
5: Off Nazis!
6: Made you so angry in life.
5: Off Nazis!
1: You tolerate that, and it's not long before a political opponent has been transformed into such a demonic figure that people start saying things not behind closed doors, but publicly, that would once have been unthinkable.
7: I'd shoot her.
8: I would run in
7: the way.
1: Now, the Prime Minister, who didn't condemn any of that, isn't responsible for what other people say. He is responsible, though, for the temperature he creates. If you spend your time telling people that your political opponent is dangerous, dishonest, divisive, and something that must be defeated for the sake of history and the country, well, you shouldn't be shocked when some people decide that defeat requires rather more than casting a ballot. The Prime Minister should try acting prime ministerial. He should be reminding people that Pauline Hanson is a political opponent, not an enemy of the state. Threats to Pauline Hanson aren't theoretical. The police presence at the National Press Club when Pauline Hanson spoke there in June was greater than when the Prime Minister spoke. So when she told journalists today that the PM was putting her in danger, she wasn't being melodramatic.
4: He's never called anyone else out as being dangerous. You've been getting that many death threats and that's happening. It never happened in a country like this before. And the incitement that is happening is through our educational system and our Prime Minister, who should know better than that.
1: Pauline Hanson called on the Prime Minister to lower the temperature. And just like that, the Assistant Minister to the Prime Minister, Patrick Gorman, reached for the thermostat. Unfortunately, he turned it the wrong way.
9: The ideas of One Nation are dangerous. I agree with the Prime Minister on that. I think it would be very dangerous to take Medicare away from the Australian people. They are dangerous, populist and dishonest.
1: So there you go. Apparently the solution to inflammatory political rhetoric is more inflammatory political rhetoric. Victorian Labor Premier Ben Carroll went a step further. He argued the Prime Minister was showing leadership by turning the heat up.
10: The Prime Minister was showing leadership and making sure that we do not have divisive populism and divisive politics anywhere in our nation.
1: Seriously, there's a certain irony in declaring you're fighting divisive politics while repeatedly describing millions of voters' preferred political representative as dangerous, dishonest and divisive. It's about the only luxury anyone can afford in Labor-run Victoria these days, except we can't afford it. This graffiti was reported in Bendigo this morning. It said, "Kill Pauline Hanson." It comes a couple of weeks after an event at Adelaide University where the One Nation leader was depicted as Adolf Hitler. On and on it goes. I could show you more and more examples. This was earlier today.
11: Why have you got neo-Nazis in the party, Pauline? You've been infiltrated by neo-Nazis.
12: Pray it for the white man.
11: Yeah, pray it for the white man.
13: About any of you. She doesn't give a sh**. She hangs out with Nazis. You want your kid hanging out with Nazis?
1: So you got to ask, what comes after that? The left love to compare One Nation to MAGA and Pauline Hanson to Donald Trump. So let's do that because there are some uncomfortable comparisons. You'll remember for years Trump was described not merely as wrong, but as evil. Hitler, fascist, authoritarian dictator, threat to democracy, existential threat. Eventually, the argument became that Trump wasn't simply a politician to defeat, he was a threat to be stopped. And here's Anthony Albanese and the left in this country doing almost the exact same thing to Pauline Hanson. Instead of cooling the temperature, the Prime Minister's pouring petrol on the fire, and then his colleagues, like Matt Thistlethwaite, feign surprise that people can smell smoke.
14: We're explaining to the Australian people One Nation's voting record. They are a threat for workers. They're a big threat for workers.
1: There's a road you go down for political and policy debate, and the road we're on currently, well, that ain't it. I just hope the Prime Minister and his colleagues perform a U-turn before we end up with a crash. All right, well, joining me now is former Victorian Liberal President Michael Kroger and former Labor Minister Stephen Conroy. Welcome to you both. Michael, I'll start with you. Is Pauline Hanson right to complain about the Prime Minister's rhetoric?
15: Well, I think she is. He knows exactly what he's doing. He knows she's faced death threats. You know, for goodness sake, he's faced death threats. He's talked about turning the temperature down. But to me, James, this was the diversion. I mean, he can't. What else can he talk about? He can't talk about the housing industry. Well, it's in collapse, prices. The construction and building industry is in collapse. The renewables rollout has been a disaster. He can't talk about debt. He can't talk about interest rates. He can't talk about the tax lies. He can't talk about social cohesion. He can't talk about the Royal Commission and this new scandal that Peter Credlin's just uncovered. He can't talk about mass immigration. I mean, there isn't much left. So what he does is he goes to this diversion of sort of saying One Nation is dangerous. No, he should get back onto some policy issues. But as I said, there ain't many things he can talk about which are good news for the government, mate.
1: Stephen, I agree with everything Michael's just said. I mean, dangerous, divisive, dishonest. I mean, the Prime Minister didn't specifically address policies at the weekend. He just smeared Pauline Hanson and, by inference, millions of people who support her.
16: Well, I think you're drawing a very long bow to try and suggest that he's making any commentary about One Nation voters. So I just reject that completely. I would disagree with you on one point. And sometimes it's hard to understand Melbourne political culture, but Melbourne has long had a very poor culture of the far left being violent extremists on our streets. We could go back to the attack on Andrew Bolt. We could go back to a string of recent events when the defence convention was here a year or so ago. We could go back to, I could take you back to 1991 when George Bush Sr. visited Australia. He went to Sydney, no one cared. Came to Melbourne, protests in the streets, attacks on police horses, marbles under the horses' feet. There has been a violent subculture in the Victorian hard left for a long period of time. It's distressing to see it raising its head again when it comes to Pauline Hanson. But unfortunately, it's existed long before Pauline Hanson was relevant to Australian politics. It's not to say I support it, I condemn it. 1991, I condemn it in 2026. But it's been there a long time.
1: Well, I guess that being the case, and you're absolutely right, doesn't it behove the Prime Minister to recognise what you've just articulated so well and maybe show some leadership in the way he speaks?
16: Well, I think you're, again, trying to conflate different things. I mean, the more you talk about and give publicity to these pathetic, fringe, violent activists, the more you promote them. In the same way when we, unfortunately, now I've got to start talking about the neo-Nazis, which Pauline Hanson called out for infiltrating her party. So let's be clear. Pauline Hanson said there were extremists, neo-Nazis, that she doesn't want to have infiltrated her party. But the more you talk about them, the more they stage marches, the more they get publicity, the more people, unfortunately, you know, join their marches. And so you get this situation where the more you talk about these people, whether they're on the far left or the far right, the more you encourage them to do performance theatrics like you just were showing a moment ago.
1: Yeah, I also think that the more you describe Pauline Hanson as dangerous and say we owe it to history to defeat her, you're also encouraging these people. Michael, is there a part of you that is worried about where this could go? The federal election is still a long way off. We've got student protests, we've got university students saying and doing all sorts of vile things, we've got the political rhetoric ramping up. Things are only going to get more heated, are they not?
15: Look, I think so because, and I agree with what Stephen said about this nasty underbelly, toxic, racist, left-wing fascism, Spartacists, anarchists, Nazis in Victoria. We do have a nasty underbelly here. But look, what's happened is the left, the hard left, haven't realised this. They're actually losing support for their cause. I mean, you know, all these attacks on One Nation, their vote's gone from 6 to 30. So how do you think all these attacks are going? The hard left in Australian politics, which is the Greens, their vote has not increased. It hovers around 12%, plus or minus 2% at every election. They're not going anywhere. So these nasty anti-Semitic and pro-Palestinian demonstrations, this toxic Jewish hatred, which is, you know, spewed into the Australian streets under Albanese's leadership, it is not helping the left. It's certainly not helping Labor, because the ordinary Australians are sick of it. They're disgusted by it. They're appalled by it. It's not Australia, right? It's not Australia. Those toxic demonstrations give a rise to the One Nation vote because people think they are exactly what we don't want our country to look like, James.
1: Stephen, I know you said it's a long bow to draw saying that Pauline Hanson is dangerous and thereby, as I say, smearing all of the people who support her. But I want to ask you, could this have been Anthony Albanese's basket of deplorables moment? You remember Hillary Clinton famously said Republicans were a basket of deplorables and lost a whole lot of the country. If you say that Pauline Hanson is dangerous, dishonest, divisive, by implication, if I support Pauline Hanson, I'm supporting someone who's dangerous, I'm supporting someone who's dishonest and divisive, so I must be that kind of person. As Michael just said, could this backfire on the Prime Minister?
16: Let's be clear. You've drawn the bow even longer in trying to still connect descriptions of Pauline Hanson. Now, I don't know if you watched Michaela Cash just on the show just earlier. Her rhetoric was, and I love Michaela, I've known her for a long time, and she is a really effective spokesperson for the Liberals. She was vicious in her descriptions of Anthony Albanese. I mean, just roll the tape back an hour and you will see what I'm talking about. Repeated denunciations, I'll just use that phrase, of the Prime Minister. So I don't think you can try and pretend just because Michaela said that about Anthony Albanese, she's attacking every single Labor voter. So I think, again, you're just trying to draw a long bow to try and draw it back to Hillary Clinton's stupidity, which cost her probably a chance to be the President of America.
1: I'm just wondering if One Nation voters will hear it that way, whether it's a long bow or not. The latest news poll has 30% of Australians saying they'll vote for One Nation. Labor trails on 29%, with the coalition on 19%. Michael, this poll was taken in the midst of confusion within One Nation over immigration targets, but that doesn't appear to have hurt them at all.
12: No, it won't hurt them because it's the wrong question people are asking. I mean, you know, the old left-wing press say, oh, you know, Barnaby said this and the bloke and Farah said that. The only question people ask themselves is this. If you're interested in immigration, which party is going to lower immigration the most? One Nation is the answer. They don't care about anything else. They're not interested in all the details, right? The left press seem to think that we all the public sit down all day long and analyse every speech and every interview and everything else. No, not people aren't news junkies like us. They've actually got jobs to do. And so on immigration, they have a massive lead and all this so-called confusion. It's just inside the beltway. People aren't hearing it. And that vote on the weekend was, I must say, I was surprised. It was a stunning result. It was a similar result to Farah in the sense that One Nation, 39% primary in Secret Harbour, same in Farah, 57-43, same in Farah. This was an excellent result for them. It was a shocking result for Labor. I think it was the biggest five-year collapse in primary vote in Australian history, from 77% primary vote in the 2021 Western Australian election to 24% on Saturday. There's never been a 53% collapse in a primary vote. I think people have stopped listening to Albanese. I think they've stopped listening to Chalmers. They've been promised so many things. It's all bulldust. And people have now worked out these people have no idea what they're really doing, whether it's on housing, interest rates, tax, immigration, renewables, electricity prices, social cohesion, the Royal Commission, on and on the list goes, right? On and on the list goes. I think people are thinking, this Albo, he really doesn't have a clue.
1: Well, Stephen, everyone said One Nation's bubble would burst. Then they said One Nation was a threat to the coalition, which they no doubt are. Can we now say One Nation is a threat to Labor?
16: Well, I think anyone who... I don't think anyone at senior levels of Labor has actually thought that this bubble was bursting. I think from my conversations, they very much are aware of the danger presents both to the Victorian Labor government and to the national government and the New South Wales government. So I think One Nation are not going away. The economic circumstances that is leading people to scream with rage at both political parties is there. Whether if you watched Alan Kohler last night on the ABC News, you did an excellent job of going through how Australians have had real wage reductions over the last 5 years, interest rates going up, prices going up, and their wages have been going down in real terms. And people are screaming with rage. And those people who are voting for Pauline, they're not just voting about immigration, though there is a very large block of them that are, but they're angry. They believe that both political parties, and the Kohler material said, the next generation that are growing up now, 18 to 25s, they are going to be the first generation since the war worse off than their parents. Every Australian wants to be able to say their kids are going to be, better off than they were. That's every parent's ambition.
14: Yep.
16: And for the first time, we're seeing statistics to back up how people are feeling. My kids are going to be worse off than me. And they are filthy at the system. They are filthy at it.
1: Mm. Just very quickly before we go to a break, we've only got a moment, Michael, but how worried should Andrew Hastie be?
12: Well, of course, we should be worried. Any member of parliament that takes their seat for granted is a fool, and he ain't that. He's very popular, though. He got a swing to him at the last election. So I would expect Hastie to hold that seat quite comfortably. But, of course, he should be worried, given the massive vote for One Nation and the disappointing vote for the Liberal Party.
1: All right. Appreciate both of you coming on the program. Thanks so much. We're going to go to a break, but when we return, Trump posts a bizarre AI-generated video after the US launches its first strikes on Iran in more than a month, plus warnings that America's prolonged war with Iran is depleting its resources, providing ample temptation for China to take advantage. Greg Sheridan will join me after this.
0: News 24 will be back after this short break.

News 24 will be back after this short break. 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

0: News 24 will be back after this short break.
1: Well, the United States yesterday launched its first strikes on Iran in more than a month. The US struck two Iranian launches on Lark Island, which it says were spotted preparing to launch mines into the Strait of Hormuz. There's no vision of the attack, but the US president did post this on Truth Social with the caption, Karg Island being blown to smithereens. Like I said, that wasn't the attack. That was how the attack appeared in Donald Trump's mind. What strange times we live in. Iran's Revolutionary Guards retaliated by attacking US military bases in the Kingdom of Jordan. Jordan later claimed to have intercepted 8 missiles. Joining me now is the foreign editor of the Australian newspaper, Greg Sheridan. Greg, the US attack came after Central Command claimed to have finished clearing sea mines from the international shipping lanes last week. What's the state of the Strait of Hormuz? Who controls it? And how many ships are getting through at the moment?
2: Well, James, great to be with you. Yeah, the story is that the Americans have cleared out the mines from the shipping lanes. Very, big achievement for American military technology. But that does not make the Strait of Hormuz safe. The Iranians can still fire on ships which pass through. So very, very few ships are making that effort. The Strait of Hormuz, you might say, is still effectively all but closed. And then the Americans apparently saw the Iranians getting ready to launch more sea mines into the strait, and so they struck to disable that operation. Then the Iranians struck back at Jordan, but as you reported, their missiles didn't get through. I think this kind of neuralgic tit-for-tat kind of sub-critical conflict is going to go on for a long time, probably at least until the US midterm elections, which the Iranians profoundly hope Donald Trump suffers a big drubbing in.
1: Well, you've provided the perfect lead-in to the next thing I want to ask you about, which is a Washington Post article last week reporting US allies are worried that America's spending so much of its ammunition on Iran, as well as positioning all their ships, which will need maintenance and servicing, thus leaving a window of vulnerability where China could make a move in Asia and the US would be short of resources to defend Japan, the Philippines, South Korea, Taiwan. How serious is that concern?
2: Well, James, that's a very serious matter. I've been writing about this for some months. There have been definitive studies, not least from the Center for Strategic and International Studies, which just totaled up how many Patriot missiles, how many SAM-3s, how many other munitions the US had used up to the point when it was still telling us. It stopped telling us after a while, and it had used many more than half of its munitions in a whole lot of categories. Now, there are some things that it can produce in huge quantities rapidly, but it doesn't produce these things in huge quantities. So this is a massive failure of planning on behalf of the United States. The United States is a global superpower. It's fighting a war with a middleweight at best, Iran, and it has just about exhausted its high-tech munitions. So it shouldn't have started the war if that was going to happen. Alternatively, it should have developed low-cost counter-drone measures. You know, for the first months of the war, it was shooting down Iranian Shahid drones, which cost $10,000, with missiles which cost $2 million. Even the US can't sort of spend that kind of resource. And should have transformed its military-industrial base a long time ago. Now, all the allies, including Australia, we're worse than anyone else, are in the same boat. We don't produce enough munitions, whereas all of our adversaries, Russia, China, North Korea and Iran, have dedicated their whole economies to producing munitions. So this is quite a grave and serious matter, and I think one of the many reasons that Donald Trump has been desperately searching for an off-ramp for this conflict for quite a few months.
1: Well, you mentioned China. The Chinese government has been accused of interfering in this year's Pacific Islands Forum summit after the Solomon Islands Prime Minister joined the leaders of Vanuatu, Samoa, Kiribati on the list of no-shows. A source told the Australian newspaper, this is China They're deeply worried about the treaty with Australia, and they've definitely been running a campaign to get leaders not to attend the summit. This, of course, comes after us
2: for this conflict for quite a few months.
1: Well, you mentioned China. The Chinese government has been accused of interfering in this year's

0: the Chinese Communist Party influence still holds sway?
1: Yes, it is a real worry. It is a real worry. You can't get real outcomes without the leaders, but you don't get real outcomes at the Pacific Island Forum. You know, if you're looking for real outcomes, that's the wrong address. You know, don't send the letter to the Pacific Islands Forum. But it is a tremendous display of China's blocking power still in the Pacific. Now, the Albanese government deserves credit for the efforts it's making in the South Pacific to block Chinese influence. Now, it won't tell the Australian people, honestly, just how dangerous Chinese behaviour is towards Australia in cybersecurity, in military engagements, in political interference. But it is working very hard to limit Chinese influence in the Pacific. The way it's doing this is by negotiating defence treaties with Pacific nations, which involve us guaranteeing the Pacific nations' security and giving them a lot of money. That's a good thing as far as it goes. But, of course, our guarantee of their security is all but meaningless if they ever got into an argument with China. We have no military resources which could do them any good whatsoever. So we're writing checks that we couldn't possibly cash if they ever were needed to be cashed. But probably everyone knows that. The other thing is that although the treaties, you know, explicitly or implicitly prevent the Pacific nations from having simultaneous security treaties with China, that could still happen. Certainly, the retreat of the Solomon Islands Prime Minister, Matthew Wale, is a very big worry for Australia because he is a China skeptic. He was willing to make an agreement with Australia and limit China's influence in the Solomons. China has a lot of influence in the Solomons, which it's got through, you know, brown paper, money, politics, and all kinds of nefarious activities. So this is part of the ongoing struggle that we are endlessly involved in the South Pacific, even as the government won't tell the Australian people at all about the nature of our strategic competition with China, presumably because it's also our biggest trade partner.
0: Greg, we've run out of time, but I do want to mention the article you've got published in The Australian tomorrow, marking the 75th anniversary of the ANZUS Treaty signed in 1951, committing the US, Australia and New Zealand to responding as one to threats in the Pacific. Just very quickly, give me a preview of that article. Is the need for ANZUS greater now than it was when it was first conceived? And how strong would you say the partnership is?
1: James, ANZUS is very important. Actually, there's been a slight miscommunication. My article tomorrow is about the 25th anniversary of the Tampa incident with the refugees. But the American alliance is fundamental to our security. And the Albanese government has got most things wrong on defence and national security, but it's been quite good about maintaining the US relationship. Given that we have almost no defences of our own, we rely overwhelmingly on American provision of security. Now, Trump makes alliances difficult, but Trump will be gone in 2 years. And this alliance has stood the test for 75 years. It's profoundly in Australia's interests. It's also in the global interest. And although Australians don't like Trump, they value the US alliance and their right to do so.
0: Very good. Greg Sheridan, always a joy to catch up. Thanks so much. Coming up after the break, revelations Labor's been adding 28 public servants every day to the federal bureaucracy since 2022. Can you believe it? Plus, is the communications minister a good communicator? Anika Wells tries to explain the housing crisis using ooshies from Woolworths. My panel, Danica DiGiorgio and James Bolt, join me after this.
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0: News 24 will be back after this short break.
1: Well, figures out today show the Albanese government is adding new public servants at the rate of 28 a day. This Labor government might not be able to grow the economy, but this government can sure grow the government. Give Albanese and Chalmers a blank organisational chart and they can grow the public service faster than bamboo. Under Albanese, the size of the federal public service has grown from just over 159,000 workers in 2022 to almost 200,000 at the end of last year. That's an increase of about 36,700 staff in 3 years, an explosion of 23%. At this rate, I can only assume Canberra's long-term economic plan is to eventually employ everyone. And when there aren't enough Australians left to employ, the government will no doubt create a department to investigate why. Analysis by the Australian Financial Review found that 92 out of 103 federal agencies had increased their staff under this Albanese government. Let me give you some highlights and stick with me because I'm saving the best part for the end. Under Anthony Albanese, the Australian Human Rights Commission, they've grown by 67 staff. The Clean Energy Regulator has added 116 workers. The National Indigenous Australians Agency, that's grown by 220 employees. Treasury got an extra 291. The Department of Employment and Workplace Relations, that's ballooned by 1,306 new staffers. And you'll be shocked to learn that 2,420 bureaucrats have been added to the Climate Change Department. And the number of public servants administering the National Disability Insurance Agency, that's grown by a whopping 5,986 people in just 3 years. But I told you I'd leave the best till the end, so here's the best part.
2: However, Billy Smith got them back in it, scoring his second.
1: It's the Productivity Commission. Honestly, you couldn't make this stuff up. Labor has a productivity problem, and so Labor has fewer people working on productivity. Its staff numbers have been cut by 11% over the past 3 years. Now, I know what you're wondering. You're wondering, what is all this costing us? But you only wonder that because, well, you're a taxpayer. Now, according to the Australian Financial Review, the cost of all these bureaucrats is well over $30 billion a year. That's an awful lot of money. But don't worry, I'm sure the government will appoint someone to look into it. And then another person to supervise him, and then a committee to make sure the supervisor is properly resourced, and then an assistant deputy secretary to ensure the committee is meeting its diversity targets. Because if there's one thing the Albanese government has demonstrated it can grow, it's the government. Joining me now to discuss is news24.com.au afternoon editor James Bolt and News24 host Danica DiGiorgio. Welcome to you both.
3: That was fantastic.
1: James, when you look at the way the country is going, is there any way to justify such massive growth in the bureaucracy?
3: No. Well, the Productivity Commission's doing a pretty good job. They're actually increasing their productivity. What I love about this is that according to the federal budget, the cost of our public service is actually going to go down. So if you have signed a contract with the APS recently, double check it. Make sure you're getting paid because, like, if we're going to be employing all these people, these extra people, at the same time bringing down the cost of the organisation, I think someone's going to lose out. Or alternatively, the budget, you know, might be playing a bit of funny numbers with the budget from the Labor Party.
1: Fair call. Danica, there's two things this government absolutely loves. They love more migrants and they love more public servants. But I can't figure out why.
4: Yeah, well, I can tell you, firstly, with migrants, it's the only thing that's propping up the Ponzi scheme economy. So when we find out that debt has reached $1 trillion, don't worry about it. We've got migrants coming in. But as for the public service, don't you think it's like an episode of Yes Minister? You know, remember the old British comedy? It's a little bit like that, isn't it? And do you remember the former Liberal Party under Peter Dutton? They took a Doge-style policy to the election. Is this not more evidence as to why we need a razor through the public service? I mean, how is it that the most incompetent minister in the Labor government manages to get a bloated bureaucracy within the climate change and energy department? It just beggars belief at a time when Labor is already spending our money like drunken sailors. And you look at the private sector. God, I feel for the private sector right now. They're stuck with IR laws. They're stuck with so much red tape, high energy costs. And I think in the public service, all they're deciding on is which days they're going to be working from home.
1: But I think the other thing, though, James, is migrants typically will vote for Labor. And public servants certainly aren't going to vote for One Nation, who are promising to get rid of the climate change department or for the coalition who always talk about reducing the public service. So it's in the government's interest to grow the government, is it not?
3: Yeah, because the more people that you can make financially dependent on the government existing, the more people are going to vote for parties that have large governments. So I think that's mainly, you know, it's hard to play the conspiracy hat because I think they also just genuinely think the government does a better job of running these departments than the private sector. But I don't think they'd be very mad to think that there's a lot of people that are going to become financially dependent on the government, and that keeps them in voting.
1: No doubt. All right, now you at home, I'm sure you're probably conservatives, and I know you probably detest the Labor Party, especially in its current form, but you would have to admit, you would crawl over broken glass for the opportunity to vote for a Labor politician like Kim Beazley right now. I'm 100% sure you would. I would too, because here's the Communications Minister, Anika Wells, explaining the housing crisis today.
5: What did these guys and the Australian housing market have in common? Both the Ushi market and the Australian housing market are dictated by supply and demand. The problem right now is that supply of Ushis and supply of housing is not keeping pace with demand. How do we fix it? To fix the Ushi crisis, Woolies has the ability to deliver Ushi equilibrium, whereby Ushi supply meets the relentless demand of Aussie youths. That's pretty easy. Woolworths, the ball is in your court. For the last 15 years, housing demand outpaced housing supply. Or in other words, there's been a shortage of Ushis.
1: I cannot for the life of me work out why people are flocking to One Nation, can you? As far as Anika Wells goes, and I can't believe I'm saying this, but I actually liked her better, Anika, when she was using our money to fly her family to sporting events.
4: I know, who would have ever thought? Gosh, I miss those days and the ski fields and the sporting trips. They were the easy days for Anika Wells, weren't they? I love it that she was holding up a little Buzz Lightyear then, and I actually think it's a great metaphor for our housing tech sector, infinity and beyond. It's completely up in the realms of space. It's in the never-never. No one knows where it is. You know, our housing sector is in such a crisis right now, and this government thinks that they're big jokers. It's one big comedy act. You've got young people who can't get in the market, young Australians who were able to afford a home are now in negative equity, auction clearance rates at record lows because of the taxes that have just been imposed. I mean, I could go on. Building approvals at 20-year lows, and Labor has not achieved not one of its housing policies under its own national accord. They're saying that 1.2 million home target's going to be pushed out into the 2030s, and Anika Wells thinks, you know what, this is a really great time to rip out what they keep shoving down your throat at Woolworths, these little toys, and I'm going to do a song and dance about it. I mean, there's nothing that's serious in this Labor government.
1: Well, it begs the question, James, is the Communications Minister a good communicator?
3: I was at an open home over the weekend. My wife and I are looking for our first house, and, you know, people were trying to explain to me, like, you know, supply, housing, you know, construction costs, and I broke down in the house. I broke down, and it's quite ironic that you played that video, because I broke down screaming, can someone please explain this to me in terms of ushies? Just something that I can understand. Look, Anika Wells, like, the Labor Party, they do all these social media videos, and, you know, they can be cringe. I think they kind of work. There's a line between, you know, fun, informative ways, and then there's a line of talking to people like they're 5 years old.
1: Yeah.
3: And then 4 kilometres past that line is what you just saw there, because that was crazy. Now, here's a Freedom of Information request idea for anyone from the website or at home. Who bought the Ushis? Did the Australian taxpayer buy the Ushis?
1: That's a good
3: for
1: question.
3: That one? It's just my question. I have no inside information. I'm just wondering. That was a lot of Ushis.
4: Or maybe she collected them at Woolies.
3: You
4: maybe
3: know.
4: She's a frequent. Yeah, look, maybe she's a frequent customer.
3: If they're privately bought Ushis, I have no problem with this.
1: My theory is that that was the way the housing crisis has been described to her by her staff, and she thought, you know what, that makes so much sense.
4: Yeah.
1: Let's make a video about it.
4: Yeah.
1: All right. Talking about politicians who drive us nuts, Teal MP Zali Steggall has been left red-faced after she was caught breaking her own climate rules. She put out a roadmap to net zero for people in her electorate, and it had three rules, all of which she's broken. She told locals they need to go paperless. Now we discover she spent $199,000 on printing. She told locals they should not use disposable plates and cups, but earlier this month posted a photo on Facebook of a lunch at her electorate office where everyone was eating from disposable plates. And she told locals they should think twice about buying new clothes, but earlier this year disclosed she gets discounts from high-end clothing store Saba. And when confronted about all of this today, she replied, and I quote, I don't claim to be perfect. James, is that a decent retort?
3: Look, we tend to think of these climate issues as like economic debates, right? But clearly from that stuff and clearly from the way that Zali Steggall was putting it, it's become a quasi-religious thing. Like, you have to suffer, personal expenses must be paid to appease the gods. Like, plates aren't going to do it. Like, staying away from new clothes isn't going to do it. Going paperless isn't going to do it. I mean, if you really want net zero, just get rid of mining. But you can't do that because that's ridiculous. But you can sell the idea of, like, you, Danica, you, James, you can do something. But it's ridiculous. Like, the only thing that can be done to save, you know, the world from all these emissions is China doing something. There's nothing going there, so just make people feel guilty about buying paper plates.
1: And this is the problem, isn't it? When you get climate catastrophists who lecture everybody about doing the right thing, then obviously people expect more of you and you start getting scrutinised for everything and no one can live up to it.
4: No, but look at Mike Cannon-Brookes. He's always travelling in his private jet. Prince Harry, for goodness sake, arrives in Birmingham last week in his private jet, and yet he's been lecturing us all along. There's something you two are really forgetting in this whole debate. Don't forget, the Teals are built on integrity. So please, Zali is she's just trying to show us integrity. She's not perfect, James. What do you expect?
1: Well, stuff like this really just completely undermines their cause. And I don't know how they expect anybody to take, changing the climate or reducing emissions seriously when this stuff keeps happening.
3: It's the same old, the tiny changes you can make in your life that just aren't going to make any differences. Yeah. But on the global issue, it's like China's the one that needs to change, US is the one that needs to change, not Australia. So take that thinking and put it down into the individual. It's the same sort of principle.
1: All right, well, no more paper plates for you.
3: Okay.
1: And Danica, everything digital, get rid of all this paper.
4: No more Saba outfits.
3: So I can't eat off that paper. Is what you're telling me. Okay, well.
1: Appreciate you both joining me. Thanks so much. All right, stick around. Coming up after the break, there are a couple of cultural festivals in the UK at the weekend. I'm not sure either of them said anything good about the culture. Plus, Fergie's on her way back to England. How much can the English bear? All of that with Samara Gill after this.
0: News 24 will be back after this short break.

News 24 will be back after this short break. 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

0: News 24 will be back after.
1: Well, two events were held over the weekend in the UK that made me sit up and think, what on earth has happened to our cousins in England? Saturday was the Manchester Gay Pride event, and I think it's fair to say that what began in 1985 as a march against discrimination has morphed into something else entirely. I'm just not exactly sure what. The other event was the Notting Hill Carnival, which began in 1966 to promote cultural unity between blacks and whites. Let me give you just a small taste of what people lined up the streets to see over the weekend. First, the Pride Parade, then the Notting Hill Cultural Unity Festival. You may want to send the kids out of the room.

0: Joining me now is Samara Gill, host of Triggered with Samara Gill on Talk TV. Samara, these aren't fringe events. What do they tell us about contemporary British culture?
1: They tell us that it's all gone to hell. I mean, this is seriously Notting Hill. I'm triggered by what I just saw. We call it over here the Carnage Festival because that's kind of what it's become. I mean, the crime stats that have already come out, and mind you, the big day is actually Monday, which of course we're in the morning over here, so it's bound to happen. They've already arrested multiple people. I think it was around 169 arrests have already happened. You've had 400 people banned from the event. They've actually confiscated over 70 zombie knives, which are not your average kitchen knife. They're sort of these gangland killing machine type of knives. They're about that big. And of course, you know, we've had a litany of attacks over the past couple of years, especially with the Notting Hill Carnival, whereby people have been murdered. There is constant statistics of stabbings. Sadiq Khan, our mayor, who likes to call this the cultural event of the year, has deployed 7,000 police officers. And I was there yesterday in a journalistic capacity, of course. It's really not my cup of tea, that sort of thing. And it was shocking, to be honest, the blatant debauchery that was going on. And Sunday is meant to be the family fun day out. Unfortunately, I witnessed a lot of very drunk parents acting extremely inappropriately in front of their kids. And while I'm not one to, you know, put my finger towards people, it's totally their right to do whatever they want to do. That's not exactly the celebration of family, fun, multiculturalism that I would associate with what it was, which is such a good point. It used to be something good. It's turned into something hellish.
0: For me, there's just such a jarring contrast. I mean, you read the UK papers and there's warnings of war with Russia, Iran infiltrating British infrastructure. I mean, there's a lot of serious problems. And then you get this stuff on the street being clapped by, you know, no less than the mayor of London. It's just that the contrast is so jarring. Serious problems and a completely unserious culture.
1: Exactly. I mean, if you were to attach these crime statistics to Glastonbury or Strawberry Fields or any sort of festival that you might have in Australia or any other festival in the UK, it would have been shut down tomorrow. But unfortunately, because of all the cultural implications, and especially after BLM, that's when the crime stats totally jumped up because the police didn't feel empowered to go and stop and search, check people and keep the rest of the community safe. That's when, unfortunately, a mother was murdered in front of her child at the Notting Hill Festival in 2024. We really do, we've hit a roadblock here. There needs to be something done. We can't just live, as you say, in this fantasy land where everything's fine and we're all holding hands in kumbaya, because the crime stats that come out of this festival are absolutely shocking and horrendous. It's one of the most dangerous events that the country has held. And you're right, the politicians, Sadiq Khan, all the wet lefty liberals don't want to confront what is on their doorstep. And I think that actually is the problem. It gets to the root cause of what's going on in the West. We just want to live in this fantasy land where everyone's fine, and that's not the reality.
0: Well, speaking of fantasy land, in the time we've got left, Harry and Meghan aren't the only ones returning to the UK. Fergie's coming back.
1: Yeah, two gingers for the price of one, it seems. No, I probably get ripped. I love a ginger, by the way. Love the gingers. Something about that, but I do feel bad for the royal family. It's been a horrendous week for them. Fergie potentially will be doing a tell-all. I mean, that she can't keep her nose out of the trough, that woman. I really, really think that she needs to be reeled in, but she's one of the biggest liabilities for the royal family. She's a loose cannon. She knows where all the bodies are buried, and she hasn't been dragged through the same scrutiny that Andrew has, even if, dare I say it, she actually, in terms of the emails that have come out, etc., she's just as bad as him in some capacity, apart from, of course, some of the other allegations against Andrew. But I think if she does do this tell-all, the royal family is in for yet another body blow, and it's not going to end well for anyone in this case.
0: What is her motivation for a tell-all? Is it money, or is she hoping that somehow she might be able to garner sympathy and paint herself as a victim in all of this?
1: I think it's a bit of both, to be honest. Of course, we know that she's money hungry. That's self-proclaimed. That's exactly her hubris. That's what got her into this mess in the first place, chasing after Jeffrey Epstein like some hopeless hooligan, wanting, you know, a free dinner and a trip to an island on a private plane. But I actually think also she wants money and also vindication. She probably wants to be able to operate and go around and live the life that she used to live without being sort of looked at sideways by the rest of society. Or high society.
0: We've only got a couple of seconds left, Samara, but I reckon Meghan is probably happy about Fergie coming back, distract and deflect some of the hatred away from herself.
1: I'm sure she is, but I'm not sure it's going to work. I mean, those two women are both equally hated. I don't know if it's completely justified. I'm Meghan hater, I know that. That's for sure. But, yeah, it might distract maybe for a week. 1 week Meghan will get.
0: We'll see what happens. Good luck to you, Brits. I hope you survive. Thanks for joining me. All right, stick around. Coming up right now is Sherry Markson.
2: Paul Murray Live.
3: Thank you, Sherry. G'day, everyone. Happy Monday. Hopefully you've had a good start to the week. We are ripping and roaring. Lots to get to tonight, including, let's start with a good old chat about our mate Each Way Albo. Now, he thinks that this is some sort of a compliment. It is not meant as a compliment. It is meant as the guy who says one thing, does another, or does one thing and says another, but something you couldn't bet your house on, let alone our country's future. Perfect example, Each Way Albo. There's definitely going to be no changes to housing taxes or retirement before the election.
4: Can you rule out any changes to negative gearing and capital gains tax?
5: Yes. How hard is it for the 50th time?
3: Now, Each Way Albo is the polite way of saying lies because guess what happened? Well, exactly what he said wouldn't.
6: This is a change in our policy.
7: When you say you changed your position, is that a concession that you lied?
5: That's a statement of fact that we have changed our position.
6: By changing our position.
3: And also another example of Each Way Albo is remember how po-faced and serious he was about the conditions for people who work for politicians in the parliament. You remember that he said all the right things before he became the Prime Minister?
8: Set the standard. Just three words that say so much. This report by Sex Discrimination Commissioner Kate Jenkins is a reminder of our obligation as a parliament to lead by example. It catalogues in personal testimony and shocking statistics our failure to do so. It is also a demand that we act right now. However, we cannot ask the people we represent to make change without also making real and lasting change in this very building. We must, to put it simply, walk the talk.
3: Remember the masks and the magical plastic that was going to save everyone? Please. Well, the reality, since he became the Prime Minister, since the Jenkins report was fully put in place, since the system apparently was going to be better for everyone in Parliament, these sorts of stories should get a lot more attention, but they don't. A person who has made a complaint about a person inside the Parliament is claiming, via The Guardian, that you could face jail or a $10,000 fine if you speak outside of the process that this government has put in place. Now, remember, this is the government that loves anyone who comes and negotiates with them to sign an NDA. It all must happen behind closed doors, despite the fact that this is, of course, going to be the most transparent government of all time. The former political staffer is worried about the publicity revealing details of her complaint against a federal politician, parliamentarian, owing to a heavy-handed gag order that threatens to throw her in jail for 6 months and a possible $10,000 fine. Now, of course, none of all of this applied when it was Liberal politicians. And again, I don't know what side of politics they're talking about, but now that there's a different sheriff in town, the bloke that you just saw talking the walk and walking the talk, I had been hoped to be treated with respect and dignity. This woman has told The Guardian, and that's not her real name. Instead, I was silenced. So remember all of that outrage a few years ago, all of those awards that were handed out about what's really going on behind closed doors of Parliament House? Well, of course, change the government, and apparently we change how much we care about that issue. Those of us who genuinely care about the issue have always kept an eye on it and pay attention to stories like this. We're not playing the rest of the media game of tumbleweeds here, nothing to see here, when there's plenty Oh, and another example of each way elbow. We're going to walk the walk, right? Well, again, remember the story where some 50, I think it was, former Labor staffers came forward to talk about the appalling and borderline illegal behaviour of some MPs they've worked for in the past. For example, he is a married man who plied a young woman with drinks until she had no idea what was happening. He promised others at the gathering that he would get her home safely, but before putting her in the cab, he had sex with her when she had no ability to consent. The next day, he texted to demand that she take the morning after pill and blamed her for what happened, saying she was so drunk that she came on to him and threatened to tell no one. Has that person ever been held to account? Well, of course, we don't know, because the man who walks the talk doesn't want to talk about what happened here. Another example, he is a married man who harasses a female staffer by sending her 50 text messages in a night asking her to meet with him, to have sex with him. And when he hears nothing back, sends aggressive text messages warning her not to tell anyone that he's contacted her. Another example, he is a man, some 40 years my senior, groped and tried to stick his tongue down my throat in a lift at work. Was the talk being walked? Was the walk being talked? Has there been any follow-up whatsoever? Have you heard a single thing about it since these stories appeared years ago? No. Another example, of course, of each way elbow has been on display in the past 24 hours. Now, whenever anything gets a little too hot to handle, the Prime Minister's go-to, rather than to actually deal with things like anti-Semitism, to deal with violent threats against politicians, is simply just to say we should turn the temperature down.
6: I've stood in this courtyard so many times and said, turn the temperature down. Turn down the temperature. We need to turn the temperature down.
5: Order. We need to turn the temperature down.
6: Turn down the temperature, lowering the temperature.
3: So, exactly what is the temperature currently set at when talking about the political party led by Pauline Hanson, who has significant amount of security around her because of the death threats that come directly to her? Well, of course, the temperature is more than 100 degrees and the water is boiling.
6: This is a crucial time for our movement, because across the world, hard right populists are on the march, peddling politics that is dangerous, divisive, and downright dishonest. We simply must defeat them. We owe it to history. We owe it to the nation.
3: And then, amazingly, pot calling kettle black, gaslighting, which is when you know your bad behaviour of your partner, but you call that behaviour out and the partner turns around and says back to you, no, no, no, no, you're the one who's really misbehaving. What about this one from the Prime Minister?
6: They'll say anything and do anything to win votes, bend any facts, peddle misinformation and disinformation, turn Australian against Australian. Parties like One Nation have no serious answers to problems which are there.
3: Really? If only we'd been taking notes for a little while about the misinformation and lies that you've been putting for the Australian people, like this one from before you became the Prime Minister, where the promise was a Labor government will lower the cost of living. Does anyone think that's happened? Would that be an example of saying anything to win votes? And then there's all of these promises which absolutely came true.
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6: We have a plan to fix migration. We do need to have our migration levels are brought to a sustainable level. It's the right thing to do to reduce the deficit. We've taken all of the revenue gains, 99% of them in the first 2 years go straight back into the budget to pay off or begin to pay off the enormous mountain of debt.
3: Cheaper mortgages, they've gone up 15 times since becoming Prime Minister, 275, well, we got the modelling wrong. Power prices through the roof, so much so that the government actually spent billions of dollars of our money trying to trick people that their power prices were going down. That, of course, was urgent relief that was only in and around an election time. Then, funnily enough, it disappeared. Cutting migration numbers, does anyone believe that that's been the case? And of course, we've passed $1 trillion debt because this government continues to run deep budget deficits. They will for the next five, next 10, and according to Treasury, all the way through to the 2060s. Oh no, but it is one nation that is the problem. So let's again have a look at the very specific language which is being used by this Prime Minister that are the signs of the each way elbow. And that's the polite way of calling it out, because that's the tack I'm going to use tonight. That he says this is a crucial time for our movement because the populists are on the march. Now, notice he didn't mention, I presume, that Trump is part of this, but of course when it was time to sit down with Trump, oh, we're just best mates, aren't we? We won't call any of that out. We get to run against him in Australia and then we pal up to him when we go to the White House. Politics that is dangerous, divisive, downright dishonest. We simply must defeat them. We owe it to history. We owe it to the nation. Now, funnily enough, the person who is the target of this language, from the man who apparently wants to tone down the temperature, to usher in a new form of politics, to not be as muscular as previous politicians that Australia apparently has swept to the bin of irrelevance. Of course, if they have LIB written after their name for their party affiliation, otherwise Labor can do whatever the hell it wants, right? Well, Pauline Hanson today, we woke to a tweet. And I've got to say, I had not thought about this until she pointed it out. And then when she pointed it out, I was annoyed at myself that how did I not see this yesterday? Because words do have consequences. This is how political violence is incited. The murder of Anne Widdecombe, remember, the former Conservative, then Reform politician in Britain, should have been a warning about the dangers of poisonous political rhetoric. Now, again, is politics a tough sport? Is it an arm wrestle? Are sharp words to be exchanged? But this idea that if one side wins, Australia disappears, is an American style of politics. I'll never forget Michelle Obama in trying to get Hillary Clinton over the line, then, of course, Joe Biden over the line, then, of course, Kamala Harris over the line, would always say, vote like your life depends on it. Well, when you set that as the threshold of the expectation, when you don't get the result that you want, immediate fear kicks in about the consequences of a government you didn't vote for. And we all know this is a government I did not vote for. But the idea that a vote for one nation, in this case, or the Greens, or the Libs, or the Victorian Socialists, is something that we owe to history, not to defeat, but to stop. Because it's an existential threat. It's too much. It's too far. And he knows about the threats to Pauline Hanson because Pauline Hanson has communicated directly with the Prime Minister to ask for more security. Pauline Hanson spoke about this today.
10: Do you think he's inciting violence?
11: Yes, he is. You know, he's never called anyone else out as being dangerous, you know, and, you know, a lot of people are in fear of what they don't understand. I've been getting that many death threats and that's happening. It never happened in a country like this before. And the incitement that is happening is through our educational system and our Prime Minister, who should know better than that. He was the first one to come out and have a go at Ditch the Witch, right, that was said. And he said it shouldn't be there. It's a two-way street as far as I'm concerned here.
3: Correct, right? But of course, if you are to the right of politics, all of the normal rules about protecting and respecting women, they don't apply. We can cite a million examples. The way Nicole Flint was treated, of course, by so many hardcore leftist groups in South Australia, we haven't forgotten. We haven't forgotten about the treatment of Jacinta Nampa-Jimper-Price. We haven't forgotten. And one of the minions that was sent out by the Labor Party today to pretend that what we all saw was not the Prime Minister going too far, but instead he was Goldilocks, he got it just right, was the bloke who for 3 years was the Minister for the Republic, not even a full-time job, but apparently so significant that that job doesn't exist anymore.
12: We're explaining to the Australian people One Nation's voting record. They are a threat for workers. They're a big threat for workers because workers would be worse off if we had a One Nation government. We know that. Their voting record says that. So It's completely legitimate for us to raise that. That's about ensuring that Australian people are formed about One Nation's policies.
3: Is all of this a reminder to all of us who talk about politics all day, every day, let alone those that are the participants in politics, to understand that there is a line? And yes, there are people on the internet that will always go further, that may well be considered more entertaining because of how hot they speak or how hard they hit. But the reality is that there is a line. And I reckon the PM either got very close to it or put his foot over it. And they know this to be the case. Because at the end of the day, despite all of the failures of this government, their assumption is that if you point to anyone who isn't the government, call them weird, call them icky, call them racist, call them strange, call them people who are the enemy of the worker, despite the fact that how many polls in a row, the working class, tell us that One Nation is their party of choice at the moment. But then there are the crazy that live amongst us. Again, released by Pauline Hanson, after Matt Thistlethwaite went on air this morning saying nothing to see here, there was a photo taken in Bendigo, kill Pauline Hanson. Now, whether that came before or after the other image that you can see, but that's a video game character, which is apparently like a suicide bomber, I don't know. But kill Pauline Hanson. Now, is all of this commentary endorsed by the government? No. But is the government going out of its way to say, even though I would never vote for Pauline Hanson, even though I would hope you never vote for Pauline Hanson, you cannot threaten Pauline Hanson's life or her supporters or her family or her party or the people who want to vote for her. That's not okay. That's not the way we do it in Australia. No, no, no, no, no. We owe it to history. Is the Australian version of vote like your life depended on it? And it's their desperation, not over the direction of the country, about their capacity to hold on to power, for their capacity to be remembered by the history books, for their capacity to help out their mates, for their capacity to get everyone to look the other way if they dare be judged by the standards that the Labor Party try to place on any and everyone else in the competition of ideas. And this isn't just anonymous graffiti. There are kids who say stupid things, but who knows who hears the stupid things? Remember this from the apparently urgent reason why kids had to take half a day off school to protest against Pauline Hanson?
13: I should have. I would run away.
3: But of course, rather than commenting on what's being said, you post these kids, like Corey Bernardi did on Facebook, and then the parents arc up, not about what their kids said, but about the fact that the video of them kids saying it is on the internet. His, of course, was the Adelaide protest, which was not as verbally violent as what you just saw there out of Sydney. But the media, you would think, who again are very quick to tell us what they think about the tone of Australian politics and whether the things are headed in the right or the wrong direction, well, they, of course, do the bidding of this government because they like this government, either ideologically or they prefer the arrangements that they have, where the Prime Minister tucks them into bed at night with a text, or the staffer is the cool person to hang out with the bar, or you're the junior staffer in the newsroom and someone from the PMO knows your name, or making strides. A preview of the very speech that has kicked off all of this controversy was spun this way by one of the more favoured media outlets. Albanese pivots to positivity. There was a preview of the speech that included the Australian version of vote like your life depends on it. And just to make one final point about the threats that exist to politicians of all types, of all stripes, the ones we fiercely champion and agree with, to the ones that we detest and we would never vote for, and we would think would be, yes, a mistake for the country if they were elected, but we respect the system that if they were elected, they are chosen by the majority of people. The AFP spends $500 million guarding politicians. That's more than they spend on counter-terrorism. Australian Federal Police spends less than one-tenth of its budget, or $152 million, on counter-terrorism, a figure dwarfed by the more than $500 million it spends protecting politicians and government buildings. Words have consequences. The Prime Minister knows it, but of course will never admit that he's ever got anything wrong, ever told a lie, ever had an each-way bet, ever been a hypocrite.
14: ever been a victim of his own double standards. So he will, of course, see all of this as a win because all the right people are pissed off. When they go too far, we've got to call them out. This is the Prime Minister. This is the one who's supposedly above it all. This is the one who has the best seat in the House, the one who claims a new, gentler politics is in existence, unless, of course, you're standing in his way. Or, God forbid, like they did in Secret Harbour in Western Australia, you start eating their lunch. When the working class, when the Labor red wall starts to wobble, you have to scandalise anyone willing to think about leaving the collective. I talk about it in many ways, the triangle of dependence. I talk about it when it comes to media complicity. I talk about it when it comes to the convenient double standards that are invoked by the media. But of course, rather than talking about the Prime Minister, $5. If there's any conversation that's to be had after this, it'll be about the media talking about the media, talking about the media, talking about the media. Go back to the main game. What did the Prime Minister say? Did he go too far? And does he think that he wins anyway because message delivered? Sadly, yes. As for the polls that are around, there is a Morgan poll tonight that shows that there is a bigger gap between the Labor Party and One Nation in terms of the Labor Party being on top. But as you know, News poll and the Redbridge poll have both shown basically neck and neck. One Labor up by a point, one Nation up by a point. But there is one demographic that I spent the day studying today, and I think it is one of those demographics that tells the story of how people decide whom gets to run the country. It is that middle group of Australians who are paying off their house. Now, remember, 31% of people have already owned their house, 35% are paying off a house, 30% of Australians are currently renting. Those numbers, 4 years old, but they come from the Bureau of Statistics. This is why you fill out the census. We will learn a new set of numbers when that gets released next year. But one thing that has absolutely moved voters for a long time, all the way from the 2004 election all the way through to the most recent elections, are interest rates, the ones set, of course, by the Reserve Bank. And before the last election, there had been, 13 interest rate rises, but then there was an interest rate drop, and it affected the polls because in the Redbridge poll, people that were paying off a mortgage, 51-49 in favour of the coalition before the rate drop happened. Rate drop happened. Donald Trump went nuts when it came to tariffs, and that number became 50-50. Within a couple of weeks during that election campaign, what was a win for the coalition became a major win for the Labor Party, one that they basically held on to all the way to the election, and hence why they didn't get pushed into minority. They went way past majority of 76, way past 80 seats, way past 90 seats to the parliament that, of course, they were able to put together at the election in 2025. A big win for the Labor Party. The group that moves around, the ones that move inside the polls, I think the most are those that are paying off a mortgage. And unsurprisingly, with mortgages, 15 interest rate rises, the highest they've been in a generation. Well, guess what the Redbridge poll tells us tonight? It tells us that tonight, on that same Liberal versus Labor question, it is now back in favour of the coalition at 52-48. Now, I know that if One Nation finishes above the Liberal Party and ends up with more seats than the 2PP becomes about One Nation, well, guess what? That is 50-50. In fact, the Labor Party's vote in this area has gone down by 6 points since the election. The Lib's down 16. Others down 11, all of that going to One Nation now. Number one choice of people paying off their house, 33%. Cos Samaras is the man behind the numbers who doesn't just have a look at the numbers, but actually talks to voters as part of the science of putting these things together. Does he agree with me? And what does he think about the recent results for One Nation and the polls in general? We'll have a chat to him before we are done tonight. Of course, the biggest tragedy in the world is what is taking place in Nepal right now. Well done to all of the Australian reporters that are getting the story out of what is happening there. The footage is unbelievable and has been for the past few days. The latest numbers via CNN tonight is that 919 people have died in all of this. There is almost 5,000 people that are missing, including, of course, a significant number of Australians. Thankfully, 10,451 souls have been rescued. Now, there are all sorts of horrible stories that have come in and around all of this. There are also the occasional moment of survival and some stories that are worth paying attention to. But I wanted to talk to you about an Australian who is involved in all of the efforts here, because right now there is a race to save 100 people that are in a mine, and they have been building part of the power network for Nepal. It's a hydro network that they're trying to put in place. And this is what one of the tunnelling experts is saying about what they are doing right now to save people. Thank goodness for Aussies like this and taking care of people like those that are hurting so hard right now.
15: We're hoping that we'll find people alive in there. It's just luck. It's just totally, totally luck.
14: At the very other end of things, the silly end of things, but by contrast, there's still more news coming out about the Sydney Swans. Remember the Sydney Swans a couple of weeks ago, Pullman, early hours of a Monday morning? You've all heard the story. You all know the details. And I thought that we kind of jumped the shark when fans are writing opinion pieces about themselves in relation to what is alleged to have happened in there. Remember, still no charges currently being faced by any of the players. Well, we also got last week the AFL saying that the five players in question will not be invited to the Brownlow. Well, I'll give you the tip, they were not going anyway, even if they were. But speaking of the best and fairest award that, of course, will be handed out in a couple of weeks' time at the Brownlow, well, apparently there's a couple of woke wags who will not be attending. The partner of the Collingwood captain is not going to be attending the Brownlow medals. Why? The Swans scandal? She says that she'll skip the Brownlow medal this year because she doesn't feel comfortable being at an event that doesn't align with her values in the wake of the Sydney Swans scandal. Sorry, the AFL has suspended them from attending the event. The club has suspended them for the rest of the season. The likelihood of some of these people ever returning to a football field, four-fifths of bugger all. So everyone who's in the room is not part of those who were allegedly in the room a couple of weeks ago, but still, here's the stand. She feels that there needs to be some serious cultural change within the AFL. She previously attended the Night of Nights and says that she loves the occasion, but I've spent the last few weeks thinking about the important conversations that we're having about women and the culture surrounding the AFL. And I've realised that I can't keep encouraging other people to integrate the systems they participate in without being willing to integrate them myself. Okay. Point made. And before we move on to debate this evening, before we get into the polls with COS, before we show you the stupidity of social media, and I'm very pleased to say lots of other people have been noting the stupidity of politicians on social media with Annika Wells today, can I just quickly give a shout-out to good people doing good things? What about this little bloke? We learned about him in the Bush Summit last week when it was held in Dubbo. His name is Dusty, and he is going to be walking from Warren in New South Wales to Canberra. He's going to be meeting with the Prime Minister. He wants the Prime Minister to match every single dollar that he raised to ensure that kids in the bush, like him, have access to paediatricians. What a little champion. With a bit of luck, the 12-year-old is hoping to raise $1 million for Little Wings. Remember, this is the charity that we've shown you before, who provide free transport for seriously ill kids across regional New South Wales, the ACT, and in Queensland. He was talking to the Bush Summit on Thursday, and he said just days before he embarks for his walk with his mum, I would like Alba to match every dollar I raise. Well, fingers crossed, and I hope that's the case. If we can have a chat to little Dusty and his mum, let's do that in the next little while, either before they set off or on Zoom along the way. And then on Saturday night, a heartbreaking and strengthening occasion all in one. You may remember the conversations that we've had about little Charlotte. She is the little 12-year-old girl who took her own life last year. Matt is her dad, Kelly is her mum, and they had an event raising money for Charlotte's wish, which was for every kid to understand that they matter every day and for that money to go to the Kids Helpline. It was an honour to be in the room with them on Saturday. And Kelly and Matt said that they were overwhelmed with emotion to see their room filled with the support that they have for their daughter's legacy. It's just beautiful to see everyone here in support of Charlotte. Kelly spoke so beautifully. Matt always does. Matt always does. But Kelly as a mum, wow, that knocked me 4-6 and then some. If we can get other kids to get a tomorrow because they were caught in time, then that is a beautiful gift that we can give to Charlotte. and that she can give to others. The money raised was raised for your town, which of course are the people behind the Kids Helpline. Strength and love to everyone who needs it. Strength and love to those that are hurting. Strength and love to those who are healing. Strength and love to those that it happened to last week, last month, last year, last decade, last century. Because there's always that hole in your heart, isn't there? And also I should mention too, by the way, that winter is about to end, of course. Well, why? Because September's on its way, 1st of September, which means we go from winter to spring, and spring is going to hit nice and hard. This weekend, get ready to get around in the footy shorts again, and not just because it's footy finals, but because it's going to be hot, a damn hot.
16: What we are seeing is potentially record-breaking heat, starting first in Sydney, but it won't stop there. Potentially the warmest start to spring in 161 years, with a forecasted high of 26 degrees on Tuesday, 27 on Wednesday, 26 on Thursday. Now, temperatures could get even warmer into the weekend, but right now we're looking at 4 to 7 degrees above average in the coming days. Thanks. What we are seeing change as we head into our Thursday, wind direction will begin to shift along the coast, bringing in much warmer air, allowing temperatures by Thursday to reach 28 in the Gold Coast, 31 in Brisbane, 29 for Bundaberg.
14: Queensland, God love you. Kiss the ground. It's the place we all wish to be. Happy birthday to Marina, by the way, from News 24 Weather as well, from all of us here at Paul Murray Live. All right, quick break, back with more. Annika Wells decides to use ushies to explain the housing market poorly. This is a cabinet minister. Who is this for? This sort of dumb approach to politics.
16: Brisbane, 29 for Bundaberg.
14: Queensland.

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1: Thank you very much. Joining us right now is, of course, fresh from the bush summit himself, none other than Matt Canavan, leader of the Nationals, and, well, a man who is here in the man cave, brother from another mother. Just look, is none other than Darren Barnett. All right. Matt, by the way, we played huge segments of your conversation with Pauline Hanson because I think for everyone talking in and around the battle and fight for the right, all the rest of it, it was good to actually see long chunks of the exchange, and I thought it was, as always, well put. Your case, and I just wanted to praise you on that very publicly. The video, that's all over at News24 on our website. Now, let's go to the very shallow end of the pond, and by that I mean it's technically wet, but it's not really deep enough to be called a pond, and that is, of course, the way that the Communications Minister has decided to use social media, and to say that she's so hip and cool is that she didn't just use the toy of the moment, the Ooshie, the little free giveaway that Woolworths has been doing for a little while. If you've ever wondered why are these things so popular, because, and also they're linked to Disney and Marvel characters, which is why kids get particularly crazy about it. And in the same way that it was Labubu's last year.
2: No, it's still Ooshies now. My kids were little. Still got a little? Sort of a decade ago. They'd come up with new versions of.
1: And yeah, so it's just a little collectible, right? Cool, fine, fair enough. But, of course, not only that, she decides to put in some Dolly Parton music as well because she's with it, baby.
3: What did these guys and the Australian housing market have in common? Both the Ooshie market and the Australian housing market are dictated by supply and demand. The problem right now is that supply of Ooshies and supply of housing is not keeping pace with demand. How do we fix it? To fix the Ooshie crisis, Woolies has the ability to deliver Ooshie equilibrium, whereby Ooshie supply meets the relentless demand of Aussie youths. That's pretty easy. Woolworths, the ball is in your court. For the last

0: 15 years, housing demand outpaced housing supply. Or in other words, there's been a shortage of ooshies.
1: Couple of things. Number one, ooshies don't cost $1 million like a house. Two, you don't need a deposit to get them. Three, the little part that's left out of this economic lesson for all of us, Matt, was that the demand for ooshies isn't, as a metaphor for housing, isn't static, because this government brings in hundreds of thousands of people every year who therefore add to the ooshie demand. How baby is this garbage?
2: Yeah, look, it. I think underlines why people are so, so dispirited with their political leadership these days. Obviously, Annika Wells wasn't at the Bush summit last week. From that infantile contribution, it doesn't seem like Annika Wells is talking to that many people, or hasn't been the last few months. This is an incredibly serious issue for people. People's housing assets are the most important investment in their lifetimes. Ooshies a child's toy. There's a massive, massive difference. They're not like each other at all, yeah. Annika. And you're right, she left out the bit about bringing in all these extra people that are adding to demand, that are shifting that demand curve right in the jargon of economics. But then she also forgot to mention that actually the government's putting a whole big new tax that no one asked for or voted for on the supply of ooshies, and that shifts the supply curve left in the jargon of economics, and she could have done that with her arms. And the result of her doing that with her arms would have been higher prices and fewer sales being made. So this is not a good outcome for Australia. It's not a good reflection on the political class. As I said, I think Annika just needs to get out there and talk to some people, listen to real people, and put aside the toys.
1: Well, you know, I mean, certainly there's other people that like to use kids' toys for metaphors, like including, I like the video on social media that explains Monopoly, but then if you put a house on it, all the taxes that are associated with that, and then if you build a hotel, all of the... That's probably a little more applicable here. But from a communications perspective, again... I understand that not everyone is counting the grains of sand on the beach. They're not following every day. And I understand the value of social media. But there's a certain level where you're simplifying something or you're being patronising about something. Where do you put that one?
3: Look, I think narrow casting is part of social media, and the fact that Annika Wells is a mum with two young kids. Her kids probably desperately want ooshies, and that's something that's occupying part of her mind. But for those who don't have kids and don't care about ooshies, it's confusing at best and patronising at worst.
1: Well, mine is that's got two young kids, and she.
3: But that's what you've got to be careful of.
2: If she wants some ooshies, I've got a whole basket full of them at home. She can have them all.
3: Mate, I get asked if I want them, and I say no, I don't
2: want them anymore.
3: So look, I think you've got to be careful how you play these things. But she's probably got more coverage out of this video than any other video she's done. So look, I don't know.
1: All publicity is good publicity. Who knows? All right, okay. Let's talk about some of the New South Wales net zero consequences. What have you been able to find here, Matt? What's digging around in the documents? What's hiding in plain sight here?
2: Well, I think you might be referring to the government's paper on low carbon fuels a couple of weeks ago, Paul.
1: Yes.
2: They slipped this out. They slipped this out a couple of weeks ago, and it proposes to put new standards on fuel distributors to have to buy a minimum amount of low-carbon fuels, what they call low-carbon fuels. To do this, they'd set up an emissions trading scheme. If the company doesn't buy enough, they have to buy credits or pay a penalty to get themselves up to the standard. That's a carbon tax. So it's a new tax, and guess what? They think a new tax will solve the housing crisis. Labor thinks a new tax will solve fuel prices as well. But buried in this, so not just a new tax when petrol prices are already going up again, but buried in these documents too is the claim, the unbelievable claim, that to meet this low carbon standard, companies will be able to import fuels from overseas. And so the whole idea of this paper was to help our fuel security, right? We'd make these low-carbon fuels potentially in Australia. That's how Chris Bowen is selling it out there at the moment. It's going to help our farmers. But actually buried in page 56 of their paper, it says, oh, we can import them from overseas. And the government's document says that those imported fuels are likely to be cheaper than here in Australia. So we'll replace Singaporean petrol with Brazilian ethanol. That's hardly going to solve our fuel security crisis. And then their paper goes on and says, even with that Brazilian ethanol, even though it might be cheaper than what we can make here, apparently, I don't know if that's true, but apparently it's what they say, Even with that, that will be 2 to 5 times more expensive than fossil fuels. Their paper says that. It's a direct quote.
1: Ridiculous.
2: So why, in the middle of a cost of living crisis, when fuel now is well over $2 a litre and diesel's getting over $2.50, I've seen, why would you be imposing a new standard which is 2 to 5 times more expensive than what people are already paying?
1: At the Queensland Labor Conference, the Prime Minister started to lay out some of the ambitions, the hope for the third term of his government. Remember, of course, Jim Chalmers said he'd need 3 to fix the Australian economy. It's all about expectation setting. It's all about making seem like, you know, more to do, but...
3: headed in the right direction.
1: All of this. I remember all of this. All of this stuff. But, Darren, is that all this is? This is all communications stuff? Or is it about sending, actually showing a little bit of panic that there may not be a third term for this government?
3: I wouldn't say that. I think it's more they've had a term and a half and people say, what have you done? What is it that you have delivered? So you...
1: Well, Matt could read a list.
3: The Prime Minister said this is our term of delivery, so he has to start delivering things where people can say that made a difference to my life. And that means, if housing is something that the government wants to focus on, the housing affordability future fund, how many houses has it delivered? People who've taken out the 5% mortgages, how many are delivered? Like it is going to be an audit on what the government has done. Mm. And so there's a little bit of motherhood about universal childcare, but it looks like he might be pulling back a bit from that, and AI is going to take over, and the way that we regulate AI and the way that we protect ourselves against the worst parts of AI, that looks like it might be taking over as the dominant theme, and that makes for a fascinating election because it's completely uncharted territory.
1: Yeah, Matt, what did you think about this stuff? Is this just your classic sort of midterm, so much work to do, you better keep trusting us, don't dare rock the boat, or did you read something else that this expectation game coming a very long way out from an election?
2: Look, if the Prime Minister wants to reset things, he needs to admit that he's got things wrong. After 4 years of this government, we've seen the biggest drop in living standards in recorded Australian history. We've experienced a 5% drop in productivity when we'd never had a negative period of growth in productivity over a four-year period ever. We've had 15 interest rate rises. We've got migration out of control. Our borders not secure. Despite their promises, we've got energy prices going through the roof, and the only way we keep industrial jobs here now is by handing them over multi-billion dollar taxpayer-funded checks. On top of that, then, we've just gone through $1 trillion in debt thanks to the costs of things like net zero. We've got to change course. Australian people want a change, and if the Prime Minister can't admit that he's got some things wrong, how can he ever be trusted to get things better? Because this government is out there at the moment telling people that your wages are going up.
1: Yeah, correct.
2: They're telling people that the housing market's fixed. They're telling people that everything is rosy. It's not sunny when people can open their windows and see it's cloudy and stormy out there in our economic environment. So unless the government can admit things aren't good, they can't be relied upon to fix it. It's time for a change. I think we've got some plans to change things, clearly. AI and social media regulation, it just don't cut it. It just don't cut it. It's not going to fix our productivity, not going to fix our economy, and this government's run out of steam just a term and a half in.
1: Lads, we could go all night, but I want to get to Cos Samaras in a second for the data behind the data and the people who form the data. Thank you, lads. Do appreciate it. So we'll have a chat with Cos straight after this. Not just the headlines, but again, that single group. If we had to put it down to the group of people who will move one way or the other and determine a change or a rehiring of the government, is it the people that are paying off a house? More in a sec here on Paul Murray Live.
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0: News 24 will be back after this short...
1: Cos Samaras is the boss at Redbridge. They, of course, do incredible work when it comes to opinion polls. You can see them in the Financial Review, comes out last weekend of the month. And thankfully, we get a chance to talk to him very quickly after. Lovely to see you, Cos.
2: Likewise, mate.
1: So we're in a scenario where News Poll has One Nation just in front of Labor. Redbridge has them just behind Labor, but it's 1 point either way. Morgan Poll tonight is slightly better for Labor, but... rather than me going the long way around, I'm just going to ask you, what do you find is the most interesting thing about the polls this week?
2: They're very consistent, same as we've seen over the last 3-4 months. So basically Labor and One Nation are around 30%, Coalition's down in the 20s, sometimes in the teens. That's pretty much the political picture we're looking at. It hasn't changed all that much. Now, One Nation sitting on 30 doesn't mean that, and hitting a ceiling doesn't mean it's bad news for them, as we could see on the weekend with them winning that Secret Harbour by-election. If they're averaging 30 across the country, they're polling 35 in seats like Secret Harbour and probably 40 in excess of 40 in regional Australia as well.
1: So regional Victoria is essentially the next major test of One Nation. Now, yes, are they going to have a whole bunch of candidates in the lower house? But the game is going to be very much another upper house game. But certainly one of the reasons why the Labor Party changed their leader in Victoria is because of a fear that a Secret Harbour, sort of a forever Labor seat, would eventually start going to a One Nation. Now, I know that Secret Harbour in Western Australia, slightly different makeup in terms of ethnicity, all the rest of it here, but... if you were to take that result and put it into Victoria, does the government fall? Do they find a way to survive? Is it a little chip around the edge? What happens?
2: It's pretty bleak for Labor in Victoria. So they've got two problems. The first one is a resurgent Liberal Party primary vote in Melbourne's eastern suburbs. But based on our research, we're seeing very significant gains by Jess Wilson in that part of Melbourne. So I expect them to win at least half a dozen seats just in that part of Melbourne alone, off Labor. Then the flip side to that is in the outer suburbs of Melbourne, this is where we can transport the sort of Secret Harbour result. And that is in suburbs where there are mortgage-stressed individuals, people with very significant loads of economic pain, and historically who have voted Labor, those seats could fall to One Nation.
1: Now, when we have a look back at that national picture, looking at 29-28, I just want to talk about Labor supporters for a second here. Of the people that you end up talking to in the focus groups, how many of them are the people who say, well, look, I'm voting for Labor because I love what they're doing. I think they're doing all the right thing. Or it's, I'm voting for them because I hate the Libs. I can't stand One Nation. Give me an idea about how much of that 29% are the positive, pro-agenda part of the Labor vote.
2: I think right across the three majors, and we can now call them major parties, three of them, 50% of their vote is rusted on. So, you know, One Nation, it's about 15%, Labor's about 15%, and so on. The rest of it's pretty soft. But then when you look at the vote that is soft on Labor's pile, what's left of it, if it ever breaks, it'll probably break into the into their left flank, you know, into the Greens and minor parties. Mm. What's left... And it's gone to One Nation's already happened. Again, with the coalition, soft, but again, some of it might go somewhere in, like into independence, and some of it might go to One Nation. So, and of course, flip side, One Nation has a soft base. And we could see a bit of that going on in Victoria, where over the last month or so, several polls, including ours, does illustrate a softening of their vote and the coalition gaining at their expense.
1: This other number, and I've been noticing it, that obviously other used to mean One Nation,
2: yes.
1: Palmer, whatever version of, lesser extent, Teal. Now, obviously, One Nation is out on its own. Palmer doesn't exist. But this other number is interesting to watch because it is double digits in some polls. It does have a little growth in this poll. Some, like the News 24 Pulse, actually count sort of the new Teal Party, and they say it's 2% nationally. That's the entirety of support for the National Party here. Mm. That other number, now, again, we assume it now to be of the left as opposed to include One Nation and have bits to the right. What are you noticing in that other number? Is it the none of the above, or it is, no, it's kind of where there's a, for want of a better term, a basket of lefties?
2: Yeah, the latter does really apply here. So other used to include right-wing minor party voters and One Nation and so on. All that vote's gone to One Nation now. Very few of the, what I'll say, votes that find One Nation appealing are left in that other column. And we could see that with, for example, Pauline Hanson's net satisfaction rating. So her net satisfaction rating is very positive with obviously One Nation voters, with coalition voters, fairly negative with Labor voters and Green voters, but also very negative with what's left in that other pile. So that tells us it's quite a progressive block, but doesn't want to vote for Labor.
1: Well, which brings us to, if we can go bring up the primary vote again, just again for everyone watching and doing those quick little sums about where do things sit right now. Now, again, it all depends on who wins the fight for the right and all the rest of it. We've spoken before about lefty Liberals that won't support One Nation. But if you put together 29, 12, 9, guess what? Magically, you're right on the line, meaning if a little bit of that Liberal vote goes, well, that's, again, why we're in a scenario where they're not talking about a fall of the government right now. You got the best job in town, mate. I know it's long days, long nights, big conversations and lots of calculations, but it is fascinating what's happening in Australia. And I'm fascinated about that idea about just how hardening things are. One Nation hardening at 15%. That's a senator in every single state. That is a change of Australian politics, even if the government doesn't change. Thank you, Cos. We'll keep reading you on Substack as well, mate. Good man. Cos Samaras there from Redbridge. Quick break, back with more. The politicians on social media and how they talk down to you each and every day. It isn't just patronising, it's annoying because it costs us money to make it. More in a second.
0: News 24 will be back after this short break.

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1: Before I place you in the hands of the late debate people, social media, it can be so frustrating, so annoying, and so dumb, especially when it's done by our politicians, our segment that we do each and every night, which is While You Were Working. Here he is, Jerome Laxall, the member for Bennelong.

0: Ben Longs, John Howard's hot seat. See you tomorrow.
1: Ladies and gentlemen, welcome to the Late Debate.
2: Hello and welcome to the show. I'm Danika DiGiorgio. Tonight, joined by Kayla Bond and fan favourite and broadcaster Lucy Zelich, ladies and gentlemen, on the couch.
3: Oh, I don't know if I'm a fan favourite, but
2: think you are a fan
3: happy to be
4: you're
3: here.
4: You're my favourite.
3: Oh, well, you're
2: my favourite too.
3: Well, you can't say that in front of Danika, though. You're regular host and co-host.
4: In the context of tonight, you're my favourite. And Danika, she'll cop that. Okay. She'll be all right.
2: It's all right. We'll have words after this.
3: You normally do.
2: I'll deal with it. We normally do, actually.
4: Yeah, I know. But I've got to put up with Danika every night. You know, it's nice to have you and something a little different, Lucy.
2: Very pleasant. Thank you. We're very excited to have you on the show.
3: I'm so happy to be here.
2: And I'm sure the viewers would be very excited as well.
4: Oh, they will.
2: Now, tell us about your socks. We're going to have to show you Caleb's socks
4: Have
2: tonight.
4: A look. I know after having just denigrated Danika, her parents will be watching. And they bought me these socks a few weeks ago, right?
3: I love them.
4: They've got a cat on them and it says, home is where the meow is.
2: Isn't that sweet?
3: You're not a cat person, though, are you?
2: No, I'm not a cat person.
3: No,
4: but they know that I am.
2: But they knew that Caleb was. See, hey, you come on air, you bag me out, and my mum and dad were generous enough to buy you socks.
4: No.
2: Mum, dad, never again.
4: They did a good job. Did a good job of raising you, didn't they?
2: Oh,
3: so they sure did.
2: We're full of compliments for each other tonight. And you know what? We're full of compliments for you at home too. So we're going to get started. Coming up on the show tonight, if you can't fix crime, at least you can fix potholes. Victoria's prisoners will be put to work on road maintenance as part of Labor's plan to fix potholes. Australia's wokest wag is boycotting AFL's Night of Knights, claiming the event doesn't align with her values. In the wake of the Sydney Swan scandal, once again, all men are tarnished with the bad brush by the left. And fashion or faux pas? Pig trotter heels are dividing the internet. Please, dear God, no. But first tonight, if you're trying to get hired, is roasting the boss in your job application really the best move? Well, it worked for so-called digital nomad Jacob Blatch, who ditched a polite resume for an epic tirade strewn with insults. Now, he applied for a job at Omni Digital Marketing after a job ad was posted to Seek. In what might be the world's most insulting yet successful job application ever, he wrote to company boss Alexander Bruce, saying, "Hi, Alex, let's skip the theatre. Your job ad on Seek promised a career-launching opportunity, asked for a 60-second voice note, and then gave zero way to send it. No email, no WhatsApp, nothing. That is like telling someone to apply for a mortgage and then hiding the application under a yoga mat. If this was your test of initiative, congratulations. I passed before most candidates finished aligning their chakras." I've got to give him that line.
3: I have to.
2: And then he took a swipe at Omni's website. He says the user experience screams weekend project with ambition. That page feels like a $997 upsell webinar for crypto secrets with Alex. And it gets worse. He then went on to attack the boss. Former banker, compliance guy, KYC warrior, overnight marketing visionary, LinkedIn paints the picture of a man who knows risk assessment better than lead gen. And that's cool respect. You have had a fantastic career by all accounts, but it also explains why your hiring processes feel like a credit check disguised as a funnel. And it seems he didn't apply for the job. He audited the company, but bizarrely at work, he got the job with the Perth-based company. But get this, in a strange twist, months later, Jacob Blatch took the company to the Fair Work Commission after he was actually sacked because of his productivity levels. What a disaster. And the Fair Work Commission ruled in favour of Omni. So after all that critiquing, but seriously, whatever happened, Caleb, to just sending a normal resume?
4: You know what? I actually don't mind the way this guy's gone. Now, look, you know, he came a cropper later on, but that's sort of his own fault as to how he may or may not have behaved after getting the job. But you know what? I like a straight talker.
3: Mm-hmm.
4: And I don't think we have enough straight talking in the world anymore. I think we pussyfoot around things too much. And if I were a boss and someone came to me and basically said, this is exactly how I can make things better for your company, this is what you're doing wrong, this is how I propose to fix it, I'd actually sit up and pay attention and go, actually, this is the kind of guy that I might want in my company. I like the cut of his jib because he's cut straight to the point. He's explained what he wants to do, what he thinks is wrong, and he's got an idea about what to do about it. I honestly, find that more impressive, regardless of how direct it might be, than someone who comes in and says, you know, oh, you know, I just really think I would be a good fit at your company and you have good corporate culture. I mean, who gives a toss about all that stuff? Mm. What can you actually do? And someone who's thinking and is a straight talker and direct about what they want to do, I would actually be inclined on that pitch to hire that guy.
3: But do you know what's really interesting about it too? I like that it's unique because, as Caleb aptly put it and rightly put it there, so many people are in the business of just ass-kissing when it comes to their resumes, right? There's nothing unique about it. It's all just straight away, very professional, doing everything that they can, saying all the right things, ticking all the right boxes just to get the job in the first instance. But if you're in a situation where you're a company and you're looking to not just grow your staff but to improve your business, which most of them should be, I would kind of be a little bit taken aback, but also respect the fact that someone has taken the time to invest a bit of research into the company, identify what it's about, what it's trying to achieve, and where it's falling short. I say A+ for uniqueness and for being a little bit different, but then we've got to give him an F for ending up in a situation where he's taken to the Fair Work Commission because of his lack of productivity.
2: Yeah, but this is the thing. I think you can, you know a lot about a person from their resume. If it's riddled with spelling mistakes, for example, or the pitch just doesn't sound right, you know pretty early on if they're going to be the right fit for your company, right? This guy ended up being an absolute failure. And to be honest, I'm not at all surprised. When you've put together a company pitch like that in a resume, critiquing the boss, critiquing its website, critiquing the job ad itself, I actually think it's quite rude. Now, I'm all for creative ways to put yourself forward for jobs, but only if the company asks you for feedback. So I've seen job ads before where the company has said, put together a pitch of how you would improve X, Y, and Z about our company. And then you could go into giving them feedback because that's basically what they're asking for. But there are other creative ways. I saw there was a hair care brand that I saw the other day. They're advertising online for a social media manager and they're a very growing, developing brand and doing very well on, say, TikTok. And somebody sent them a cake saying, hire me. Smart. It makes you stand out. I think standing out is
3: good. That's a bit of ass-kissing, isn't it, Danica?
2: But this is...
4: Here's a cake.
3: Here's a cake. Hire me.
2: But this is just rude and obnoxious.
3: But it clearly got him hired.
4: Well, correct.
2: It didn't do very well.
3: It got him hired. I mean, we can talk about his performance thereafter, but what was on the original job application and what he did, he circumvented it. I like that he said that you actually asked for a 60-second voice note and then gave zero way to send it. So he went straight to the source.
2: But is that necessary?
3: Well, to get the job it is, clearly, because how were they accepting applications otherwise?
4: The proof of the pudding is in the eating. They hired him. It worked,
2: but
4: right?
2: But that's a big risk to take.
4: Sure, it's a big risk, but sometimes you've got to take risks in the world, right?
3: But why is it a risk to hire him based on that, though?
2: Because to me, it sounds like he is going to take that sort of attitude into the company. And to me, I would go, does that guy take feedback well? That would be my first thought. Is he going to take feedback well? Is he moldable? Is he going to be able, am I as a boss going to be able to develop him and build him up into the way that I want him to be able to service the company? Or is he going to be a complete pain in my backside?
3: Or couldn't you ask the same question of the boss, right? Just because you're the boss and the owner of the company, you also have to be open to criticisms, critique, and to feeling like that your staff feel empowered and emboldened to be able to point out where you're going wrong to try and help them grow the business. You're not above feedback, if you're the boss.
2: No, I agree. If you're a boss that's not above feedback, then I don't think you should be a manager at all or a boss because you should be learning all the time. But I just think there's no need to be rude. There are ways to stand out, but surely.
4: You know what? It's nothing ventured, nothing gained. He didn't have the job before and he may not have had the job after. The fact is he did get the job. The pitch worked. And you know what? If that came across my desk, I would say I want an interview with that guy because it makes me interested. I'm curious and go, geez, this guy's thinking about things. I'll go and interview him and see if he might be a candidate for the job because he did something to stand out and I don't think that is necessarily a bad thing. Speaking of doing things to stand out down in the great state of South Australia, my hometown, of course, of Adelaide, Salisbury Council has got themselves into a bit of controversy and they've given money, $12,000, to a mob called Life Community Adelaide. Now, it's a church-affiliated group. They do outreach work, charity work with homeless people. So they've given a $12,000 grant to this Life Community Adelaide to do up hampers for Christmas, give out food and this sort of thing. But they have a stipulation as part of this $12,000 grant that on the hamper, when it goes out on the box, it has to have the council's logo on it, because the council says, well, you know, we're paying for it. You've got to give us a bit of quid pro quo here. And a Salisbury council spokeswoman was quoted as saying that it was in recognition of council's significant financial contribution to the project. All City of Salisbury grant recipients have an obligation to acknowledge the source of the funding in their promotional materials. This can apply to hampers. The charity could opt to decline the grant or present further information to council outlining why it could not meet this condition. Now, some have said, you know, it's going a bit far, that the council is, you know, just doing a good deed for the community. Why do they need to be recognised in doing so? But, you know, to be honest, they did hand over the 12 grand. I don't think it's that big of a deal to put the council's logo on the box, is it? They've done something good for the community, paid 12 grand to give out food to homeless people over Christmas time. So what if they get a bit of recognition for it? And I'm normally the first to criticise councils. I think this is a bit too much, really.
3: So what if they get a bit of recognition for it? It's not them that should be getting the recognition for it. It should be the ratepayers. Do you not really got my nose out of joint? In the council spokeswoman, to take it back to what you said, in recognition of the council's significant financial contribution to the project, it's $12,000, for goodness sake. And if you're going to be genuinely honest about it, say, slap on a sticker that says paid for by the City of Salisbury ratepayers. Do you know what they made in the 2025-26 financial year, right, in terms of what their budget was, the allocation? $236 million. And now you're going to bang a drum about how this is a significant contribution to our homeless people. And by the way, better slap on a sticker that says that we're behind it. No, no, the ratepayers are behind it. It just smacks of like, look at me, look at us, look at what we're doing for the local community. So you damn well should be. It's giving Clover Moore on Santa's sleigh at Christmas time vibes, right?
2: God,
3: look
2: that's
3: at
2: a,
3: me,
2: that's a
3: I'm the celebrity, I'm the centre of attention here. No, you're not. You're actually in the business of serving your local constituents. You are not the story. The ratepayers are in this, quite frankly.
2: But isn't this just like what they do when they do sponsorship deals? For example,
3: but hang on a minute. We're not talking about a gambling company or a haircare brand that deserves the advertisement.
2: But they just
3: we're talking about a local council that should be helping the homeless and people who are struggling.
2: But if you are struggling, do you really care where the hamper has come from? Don't you just say, thank you so much for the hamper. I'm so desperate to be in need. I personally don't have a problem with the council's name on this hamper either. In the end, I think that if you are in need, you're just willing to take the hamper and run.
3: So if I do a good gesture, do I need to beat a drum about it? Do I need to now, when I come over to your house with a bottle of vino, slap a sticker on it and make sure you remember I brought you that bottle of vino?
2: As long as it's got your face on it, Lucia, I want a memento of your time over at my house.
3: But the good gesture, right? The good gesture should just be, this is the gesture for you. And if you are that genuine about it, like you're saying that they're not going to care.
2: But I feel like with hampers, you do put your own, you know, the companies do advertise on the box or they promote themselves. They put little business cards.
3: But if the people receiving them aren't, going to care, then why should the council
2: look,
3: care?
2: Look, that's a fair point. But I just think, come on, it's Christmas. Who cares that they've slapped on the sticker, slapped on their donation? I just think, take it.
4: I think there is also an element, and again, at risk of being seen to defend councils, which is not something I do frequently.
3: Shame on you.
4: I know. but I think there's also an element of people often wonder what is done with their rates. And so by putting the council's logo on the box, it at least demonstrates something that the council is doing. Like, you know, it is saying to the community, we have given money to this project, we've given money to this charity, and that is publicly available information. And so, you know, some people might go, well, why are you spending the 12 grand on that? Some people might go, well, I'm glad my council is spending 12 grand on that. But it is at least giving some sort of public awareness to the fact that
3: so
4: the council
3: the
4: spent
3: release.
4: 12 grand.
3: Can't you do both? Can't you say the council has made this decision, get your local mayor to stand up there in the City of Salisbury and say the council's made this decision to award $12,000 to those who need it this Christmas via hampers. And then, by the way, as a token of good faith and to thank our ratepayers for everything that they do. By the way, they jacked up rates last year by 4.2%. We're going to put on a sticker and say that this is from the community of Salisbury for our homeless and for those in need. What a nice gesture of goodwill and a good way to get into everyone's good graces in the local community of Salisbury.
2: I don't mind that either. And it's rare that I defend councils as well on this show, but I've got to say, I just think in the spirit of Christmas, maybe we can overlook this one.
4: I'm going to need a stiff drink tonight when I get home to cope with the fact that I've been defending a council. I'm coming out in a sweat here.
2: I wonder why you got hives on your face.
4: Oh, I know. And it's not. I've had texts in the last couple of weeks. Stuff I've said about other councils from mayors and CEOs and stuff, and saying, oh, I can't believe you defended us last night. And I know. Maybe something's going wrong with
2: you. Are you ill? Are you with us?
4: Who knows. The viewer, do you think I'm ill? Let me know. Send me an email if you think I'm ill, and if you want to donate money to me to go and seek medical attention,
2: maybe you need a ham for Caleb.
4: Yeah, if you want to donate money so I can go home and have a whiskey tonight, that might be a
2: business. Yeah.
3: I want to move on to the next story because it appears as though the fallout from the Swans scandal is now apparently being extended to this year's Brownlow Medal Awards, which is set to take place. I believe it's the 21st of September, actually, which is coming up in a few weeks' time. But it's managed to generate discussion because Dee Salmon, if you're not familiar with her, she's the partner of the Collingwood captain, Darcy Moore. And she took to her Substack. You'll be very intrigued to find out some of the other stories that she has posted in this Substack. But it goes by the name of the No Chill Girl Substack. And she made a very bold declaration that, no, she's not going to be going this year. And she posted, and I quote, "I've spent the past few weeks thinking about the important conversations we're having about women and the culture surrounding AFL, and I've realised I can't keep encouraging other people to interrogate the systems they participate in without being willing to interrogate them myself. Of course, there are people within the sport who I love and respect, my partner being one of them, but that doesn't mean the entire culture is above criticism. I think when it comes to the AFL's attitude towards women and gender-based violence, there needs to be some serious change." I found this to be deeply fascinating because, for one, I took issue with her line, but that doesn't mean the entire culture is above criticism. It kind of sounds like you are tarnishing the entire organisation, the AFL, the Brownlow, and every single player that is a good, upstanding citizen. And by the way, we haven't had any of these allegations tested as yet with respect to the five players that have been sanctioned by the Swans. But it sounds like you're tarnishing everyone with the same brush and saying that the entire AFL culture deserves to be criticised in spite of your assertions that the entire culture is above criticism. And it also sounds like, Dee, with all due respect, that you sound like you know exactly what happened on that night in the Pullman suite. Again, those allegations haven't been tested yet. We haven't seen any formal charges made. And by the way, there's been a lot of misinformation that has put the Swans in a situation where they've also had to make a declaration that they're looking to potentially explore legal options because of said disinformation that's flying around. So I just find it so interesting that we're in a situation now where this is being used as a platform to try and now not just tarnish all men, but to throw this situation into the spotlight and to use it as an opportunity then to make it about yourself.
4: But what is she talking about? So she says, "Someone who believes in leading with your values, I just don't feel comfortable being at an event that doesn't align with mine." Well, what values of the Brownlow Medal is she talking about? I mean, the Brownlow Medal is the best and fairest of the league, the best performing player on the football field. I'm not sure what part of that value she might have an issue with. The AFL is not inviting those five Swans players, so they've been excluded from attending the evening. What more is the AFL meant to do? I mean, perhaps she's suggesting
3: they're still up for
4: Perhaps she is suggesting that they should be ineligible for the Brownlow, But if you go down that road, then you're saying that, you know, you can be excluded from the league's best and fairest without having been charged with anything or have any misconduct proven by the league. Of course, they've been suspended by their club, but there has not yet been anything from the AFL, because the AFL has rightly said they will wait for the conclusion of any criminal investigations and then they will take their own action if and when they need to. So I think the AFL largely has handled this well. I think they should have drug tested the players myself.
3: I agree.
4: But I think by and large they have handled this as well as they could.
2: I agree.
4: The Swans have handled it as well as they could.
3: What more could they have done?
2: Well, the Swans were on the front foot early. They came out very, very quickly. And took action. I mean, what more does this Dee Salmon expect of the club?
4: Well, she's inserting herself into the story.
2: She's made it all about herself.
4: You know, I haven't made this decision thinking my absence will be noticed. So why did you go and write about it on Substack?
2: You know,
4: because you wanted people to know that you weren't going to be there because you were taking some stand for women's rights or something. I'm not sure what the point really is, and it besmirches the rest of the AFL.
2: I mean, are there any punters at home going, gee, whatever happened to Dee Salmon? Why isn't she here tonight? I was really expecting to see Dee on the red carpet.
3: Well, no, they're busy reading her Substack.
2: Well, yeah, because I was going to say, some of her Substack, I mean, this is absolute prime reading, ladies and gentlemen. If you're looking for some late night reading, I highly suggest you take a scroll through her Substack. Here's some of the articles. Is the honeymoon phase an excuse for men to stop putting in effort? Have we normalised men lowering their effort in relationships? Then there's this one. Please stop posting about how great your boyfriend is. And here's the real clanger. Can a heterosexual relationship ever truly be equal? Wow, that's some really light reading. If you're keen,
4: this question is my sleep paralysis demon. So
2: she wakes
4: up in a cold sweat in the middle of the night thinking, can heterosexual relationships be truly equal?
2: I mean, seriously.
4: Come on.
2: You know,
4: get a life.
2: You know what bothers me the most?
4: She's in one. I
3: just can't believe this stuff's real sometimes.
2: Well, for me, what bothers me the most is the left are out there claiming that this Swans saga is some big national crisis, that it's a man crisis. And every single time something happens in this country involving a man or involving groups of men, suddenly these women come out of the woodwork and suddenly, whoa, every single man is bad and it's a national crisis and something's got to be stopped. And we hear it every single time there is a case of, say, domestic violence. Now, I'm not denying that there are bad men out there, but I don't think that we can say every single man in this country is a threat to women just because there have been some alleged incidents. And like you said, Lucy, we still don't know what has allegedly occurred.
3: Everyone's acting like they do, Danica.
2: They're experts. They were flies on the wall that night at the Pullman Hotel, apparently, including Dee. She apparently knows everything that was going on there. But I just think that there are some really great men and there are honestly some terrific AFL footballers within the league, and a lot of them do so much good work. I'm not saying that every single footballer is an angel. I'm not saying that. But there are some really good ones, and this is AFL's Night of Nights. It is the best and fairest where you're celebrating the best on field for the year. Stop making it about yourself and get on with it.
4: And, I mean, look at Jordan Dawson last week, you know, at the All-Australian, the Crows captain, you know, talking about mental health. And, of course, his brother committed suicide earlier this year and gave an excellent speech.
3: Great speech.
4: On men's mental health. I mean, that is exactly what we need more of. And I think proof of the fact that there is a great culture, by and large. You can't, on allegations that are yet to lead to any criminal charges, and we're 2 weeks down the line now, by the way, from this incident, and to the best of our knowledge, none of the players have even been questioned by police yet. But it just besmirches the rest of the league and the men involved in the league. And,
3: but her own
4: and really,
3: boyfriend
4: just,
3: too, right?
4: Oh, well, I know.
3: He's, really? He's
4: the captain of Collingwood. So is he part of the culture or not?
2: And he's going to get asked on the red carpet that night. Your girlfriend has written about this. It's going to hijack the entire night for Collingwood as well.
3: Great point.
2: You
3: it's
2: know,
3: true.
2: It is just absolutely ridiculous. Well, let's go to Victoria now, because if you can't fix crime in that state, don't worry, you can fix potholes with the help of prisoners. Now, the Premier over there, Ben Carroll, has come up with a plan. He says that if he is elected come November, then he will work with Corrections Victoria to send a number of minimum security prisoners out on the road to help fix the road maintenance problem. So that includes basic duties such as mowing lawns, controlling weeds, removing graffiti and picking up rubbish, while those with a level of skill, like a trade, then they would be able to go and fix the potholes in Victoria. And he's quite buoyed by this announcement.
5: We already have prisoners who are on community corrections orders helping on road maintenance, on our weeds and our verges and our side pathways. What we will do now is get them to also work with our crews to make sure we've got more of the potholing, more of the asphalting done to the standard.
2: Now, look, I don't have a problem with this. I say fantastic. Go on, get them out there, get them doing some work, make them busy, help them work for the community. So I don't absolutely have a problem with this. And also, I think it's good for prisoners because it may help in that rehabilitation as well, giving them some sort of purpose or an activity to do. I think that that's absolutely fine. But is this not an admission of failure that the government has buggered up the roads to begin with? There are 500,000 potholes in Victoria, 500,000. And we have seen the crisis on the roads. We've even seen Jess Wilson, the Liberal leader, she's been out there trying to fix them herself in recent months. So, yeah, this is a problem. It's an issue in regional Victoria. But because he's buggered this up, he now has to increase the budget to fix the roads by $352 million to try and fix this. So I'm all for the prisoners getting out there. That's fine. But this is an absolute admission of failure to me.
4: Well, of course, I mean, look, you only have to drive on the roads in Victoria to know the state they're in. I mean, when I was down there for the races at Warrnambool earlier in the year, and, you know, once you start getting towards Warrnambool on the highway, it is just shocking, absolutely shocking. Camperdown onwards, just terrible, full of potholes everywhere. And this has been a successive problem, you know, Andrews and then Allen, at least Mr Carroll's attempting to do something about it.
3: Integrity is no longer an option, Caleb.
4: I know. It's all rather late, though. I mean, the people I know, multiple people who've had their tyres blown and wheels dented and whatever, driving through potholes. I think I mentioned this a couple of weeks ago. A mate of mine drove through a pothole somewhere outside the Pakenham Bypass, I think, and it cost him $4,000 to replace replace his wheel. And there's some scheme where you can go and, like, apply for the money for the damage and, you know, hardly anyone actually gets any money out of them. Something has to be done about it, and if it means getting prisoners out there, then let's just do it fast, please. Round up every prisoner in the state and have them out there filling up the potholes. Mm. It's about bloody time.
3: I agree. Get the thugs out there to do some work and fix those potholes. And not only is that that $352 million an additional figure, that's on top of more than $1 billion already budgeted for road maintenance. That's what's crazy about this. So as you said, it's successive governments that have attempted to do something, but the fact that it's reached this point where it's still shocking, given all the funds that have been allocated to it, I'm all for getting the prisoners out there. They are already tasked with jobs when they are actually in jail as it stands. So anything where they can be put into a situation where they're actually getting out and about, they're in some fresh air, getting a bit of vitamin D, but giving back to the community and, in essence, you know, paying for their crimes, I think is important. And the taxpayers are already paying for them to be locked up in jail as it stands. So get them out there, fix these potholes and actually do something about it.
2: Yeah.
4: Indeed. Why don't we talk about parkrun, Lucy?
3: Parkrun. I'd love to talk about parkrun. It's not something that I wish we were always talking about, quite frankly, but how are we still here? And given the landmark decision that was awarded via the Supreme Court in the United Kingdom, where they finally acknowledged that the term woman meant biological sex, it seems as though that hasn't extended all the way through, because parkrun, a sport that has been notorious for allowing trans-identified males to compete in it, is thrust and has been thrust into a situation now where they have more than, I think it's something like, there's a biological man that's won over 100 times. 100 times, which is just extraordinary. And this story has come to us via GB News, where what they've done is women are now demanding that trans parkrun competitors are banned after this biological man has won over 100 times. And a mass protest movement targeting parkrun's policy launched today, with thousands of runners across the country expected to take part. Now, Mara Yamauchi, she's a former British Olympic marathon runner. I've been in contact with Mara. This situation has been going on for years across several categories, but she caught up with GB News and had this to say about the issue.
6: Males have massive physical advantages compared to females in running, which is what most people do in parkrun. It's about 10 to 12% at elite level and a much bigger gap at lower levels. So, yes, it's just not fair. All I and people who share my view are calling for is males to be banned from the female category.
3: I mean, it's extraordinary that in 2026 we're still having this conversation. I feel all the more stupid for having to acknowledge time and time again that males have a physical advantage over women. I mean, you go to the Australian Sports Commission website, it outlines all of that. It talks about the fact that we have separate categories to distinguish from those differences to allow women to compete, not just on a safe level, but also from an integrity standpoint, right? Where, you stretch your minds back to centuries ago when women first, wanted to and were arguing for the opportunity to be able to actually compete in sport, they realised that they had to fight for this. I mean, women were banned from competing in women's football, for example, across the UK for 50 years and have fought so long and hard to be in a situation where not only could they compete, but they could compete and then thereby be remunerated for it, right? To compete in a professional sense. And we've seen women's football, for example, come in leaps and bounds. You now have players who are able to compete and earn a living from it, right? They're not having to pull beers on a Saturday night and then move on and then play their games and find additional support elsewhere. To be in this situation in 2026 is remarkable to me, and we here in Australia are still being confronted by this. Yeah. We've seen in Adelaide the decision by the AFL to allow a 6'2" trans-identified male who weighs in at about 90 kilos to compete in the women's community football down there. It's just remarkable. And you had a veteran of the game, I think it was Peter Jess, who came out just today via the Herald Sun, saying additional support elsewhere. To be in this situation in 2026 is remarkable to me, and we here in Australia are still being confronted

0: We don't know what a woman is. We certainly don't know what a woman is here in Australia. And in the sporting area, women's positions, which they have fought for, trained their entire lives for, worked very, very hard, are being replaced by biological men. And we've seen it in the Olympic Games. You know, you look at people like Aman Khalif, the boxer, for example, winning gold, was in Paris, mm-hmm. winning gold at the Paris Games.
1: Still no apology for that, by
0: and
1: the way.
0: And still no apology. You know, Aman Khalif keeps doing these front page advertisements wearing all this makeup.
1: Red carpet
0: events in dresses. It's quite an extraordinary turnaround.
2: To be very clear, though, Aman Khalif is not transgender. Sexual development.
0: No, but there was a test.
2: Thing.
0: There was a high level of testosterone, basically.
1: Yeah. Disorders of sex
0: development. Of sex development. That's it. And it is really, really a shame. Even here in Sydney, the flying bats. The flying bats. It's the same thing when they outdo the entire league.
2: It's, you know, and we were talking last week about the fact that Cricket Australia allows transgender people to play in local leagues, whereas the ICC does not allow that to happen at an international level. I just can't understand how, you know, FINA made a decision on this 4 or 5 years ago, mm-hmm. and they were sort of one of the first, the world swimming body, to make a call on this. And slowly but surely, most have followed since then, but we still have some very odd outliers that just don't seem to be interested in what should be a very easy question of fairness. It's as simple as that.
1: Do you know who else followed suit? This will make you laugh, right? And we're talking about AFL. It's a very physical sport. Chess. The International Chess Federation banned trans-identified males from competing.
0: Oh,
1: they did it. But now you've got Golf Australia also came out recently and said, and so did Cricket Australia. It's remarkable.
2: Is that because of, you know, clear evidence that men are smarter than women? Why? Because it's a mental game.
1: Why are the lines there now, my friend?
0: You're really going there with Lucy and I.
2: Look, you know,
1: it's
2: called the late debate, Danica. We've got to spice it up.
0: Oh, well, if you want to, you can go there, Caleb. But I would advise you early on to probably not go there.
2: All I'm saying is, why do they have separate categories for men and women in chess?
1: Different brains.
2: They must have an idea about, yes, indeed, different brains. We can't multitask as a man.
0: No, definitely.
2: While we're talking about fairness, is it fair that a university in the United States, the Tuskegee University, has instituted this new dress code? They've said if you want to come to university, you've got to look the part. So if you go to a business meeting or a business style meeting, you are now expected to wear a business suit and an appropriate shoes. You're expected to wear professional dress in the classroom. And the new chancellor there has banned non-religious head coverings. Fair enough, I reckon. Here is the university president, Dr. Mark Brown.
3: If you raise the bar, students will reach it. I had a wonderful time riding around and walking around the campus on the first and the second day of campus, of class. The bar was raised and it was being reached. But we are focused on the outcome for the student we've been given and entrusted to prepare for a profession.
2: Good on him. There should be more of it, I think. You know, the way you dress does say something about you. It says something about the way you treat the other people around you. He's saying, let's be better. Mm-hmm. And part of being better is dressing better. And good on him.
0: Mm-hmm. It's all about appearance, you know, when you're trying to make a good impression. I don't know why people would wear a durag into their... into the university.
1: Yeah, but they're calling him a racist, and it's hysterical because he's also African-American, right?
0: Exactly. Honestly, the left are never satisfied. This is the exact problem with the left, seriously. We're going to take a quick break. Coming up, Brisbane enters a housing downturn and Sydney's property market has declined to levels not seen in 40 years. Thanks, Jim. Well done. That's coming up in the front pages.
4: News 24 will be back after this short break.

0: News 24 will be back after this short.
1: Welcome back. Let's take a look at tomorrow's front pages, starting with the Daily Telegraph and many of the front pages still talking about Nepal as this tragedy continues to unfold. The headline, Our Lost Souls. It was meant to be the holiday of a lifetime. It will instead become, many fear, the most devastating natural disaster involving Australians overseas. There are now 43 Australians unaccounted for in the Nepal floods, including Sydney's Moralitharian family in the middle of that photo, whose distraught relatives were yesterday still clinging on to hope after their spiritual pilgrimage turned to despair. And there are some of the missing Aussies on the front page there. And if we take a look at the Courier Mail as well, their headline is Toll Tops Tsunami, True Scale of Nepal Disaster Emerges, 11 Queenslanders are now missing. I mean, this is just... it's unfathomable. You can't even imagine what these the families of loved ones at home here in Australia are waiting for any news that they can. You just wouldn't wish it upon your worst enemy. What they're going through, it would be absolutely just terrible. But also there on the front page, property price drop. Brisbane has officially entered a housing downturn following 5 months of price falls, dropping 2.8% since March. Economists warn the city hasn't hit bottom yet, as a dismal auction season and looming rate hikes threaten to slide prices further. Well, Brisbane's next. Thanks Jim.
2: Jimbo.
1: Yeah, well done,
2: Thank
1: Jimmy.
2: Thank you, Jim.
1: Good
2: Bravo.
1: One, Jimmy. Yeah.
2: But don't worry, it's all still going swimmingly. Mm. You know, we've got MPs out there like Arnica Wells doing videos with Aussies, no less, trying to explain away this disaster with respect to capital gains tax and negative gearing. Isn't it just depressing?
1: Mm-hmm.
2: Right. Yep. Not only that's where our taxpayer dollars are going, but that they're trying to minimise the impact that this has on everyday people. My sister lives in Brisbane, actually, and she had said to me, oh, you know, I think we're going to be okay. And then I saw this headline and I just went, no, you're not. Yeah. And we're delusional if we think that this isn't going to hit everybody. Find me a single person that's happy about the value of their house going down.
1: No one would be.
3: And we were told rents would go up by $2 a week. and that it wouldn't, you know, crack the market, but it would mean that prices would increase at a slower rate. Well, that's not what we're seeing, is it? And the Treasurer is still telling us, no, don't worry, the rents will only go up by $2 a week and the prices aren't going to go down. They're just going to increase slower. I mean, we can see the evidence right in front of our faces. And this story is extrapolated on the front of the Oz tomorrow. And they've sort of got the national numbers here. And you can see it at the top of the paper there. It says Sydney down 4.7%, 646 suburbs drop in value. Melbourne down 3.9%. Perth down 3.2%. Canberra down 2.8%. Brisbane down 2.7%. Adelaide down 1.6%. Hobart down 0.2%. It's down across the board. The only one not there is Darwin. The headline is View from the Plummet. House prices in Australia's biggest property market are plummeting at a rate on track to deliver the largest annual decline in 40 years, crunching household spending and GDP growth amid forecasts that hotly anticipated investment in data centres will act as a drag on the economy in 2 years. Within weeks, Jim Chalmers and Anthony Albanese will face the prospect of a 4.25 percentage point interest rate increase this year to fight inflation, piling pressure on a housing market further dampened by the May budget tax changes and leading some economists to warn of stagflation or a recession in Australia. In the first full quarter of data since the May budget, property analytics firm Cotality recorded a 4.6% drop in dwelling prices in Sydney, which, if continued, would amount to an 18.4% annual crash.
1: My God.
3: And the government has worked so hard not to go into a recession on the books, right? I've argued for ages that we've been in an effective recession. If you look at GDP per capita, you know, we have gone backwards under almost every quarter under this government. So in real terms, you have less money in your hand, in your pocket. If you have, you know, houses go back by, you know, 18% and we go into a real recession, that will be surely the death knell of this government. Surely.
1: You'd think so. The only thing propping up the economy has been migration.
3: Correct.
1: It's really like just this big Ponzi scheme, and migration in itself has been a disaster on a number of levels, and it is contributing to this housing crisis. And yet Labor stands there every day with a straight face saying, no, look, everything's fine. We predicted that this was going to happen. Stop lying and gaslighting us. We can see the results. Every economist is talking about it. You've got all these research companies coming out with this sort of data.
2: But we, you know, the thing that's so frustrating about all of this, and my father always taught me this, if you want to learn about the present and the future, you have to rewind the clock and look back through the sands of history. They attempted this in the 1980s, right, under Keating.
1: Yes.
2: They saw the exact same effects, right? Rent started skyrocketing in the major capital cities, and then they had to reverse the decision some years later. I resent very much, and it's almost like what's going on in New York City with Zoran Mamdani, this belief that, you know, no, we can do it better, right? We can provide socialism in a way that all the other countries failed. No, we can take the knife to capital gains tax and negative gearing in a way that they couldn't. It's just not working.
3: Well, as the Oz notes at the top there, it's a pain in the assets. Another story. Another story at the front of the Oz tomorrow. A chilling effect on Bowen battery policy. Yeah, this is a ripper here. Exclusive from Noah Yim. Climate Change Minister Chris Bowen's cheaper home battery scheme poses a potential risk, would you get this, to grid stability. Amid revelations, some popular batteries throttle themselves or shut off altogether in cold temperatures.
2: No!
3: Labor's scheme aims to give homeowners incentives to find the cheapest, largest capacity battery to access the highest possible subsidy, which has driven many to opt for battery models lacking features to keep them functional in the cold. Mr Bowen justified taxpayer spending on the $8.5 billion scheme, originally meant to be $2.3 billion, by arguing home batteries would improve grid stability because, quote, it means less pressure at peak times, more reliability and a cleaner, more affordable energy system. But experts now question whether the scheme design may have undermined this goal by potentially introducing widespread battery vulnerability during cold snaps.
1: You can't make it up.
3: Seriously, you couldn't script this stuff.
1: You can't. It writes itself. The gags write themselves.
3: Like this is, you would expect Sir Humphrey Appleby in an episode of Yes Minister to be walking into Jim Hacker to tell him that they'd learnt that the system that they'd set up to secure the grid was actually making the grid less secure, and there would be hilarity ensues for 15 minutes over that. Instead, it's a real story on the front of The Australian.
2: How embarrassing for us as a nation. Now throw in the mix, you know, the issue of data centres, right, and the amount of energy that they're going to require down the line. I don't know. I feel so sad for the country that we could be and that we are yet not, right? Let's take a look elsewhere and on the front page of The Advertiser. I do like this headline. It's an exclusive via Charlie Dad's. Oh, Crow, you don't. The state's top cop, who is also on the board of Adelaide Football Club, has defended using a specialist police security detail and a personal driver to deliver him to the chairman's lounge to watch the Crows at the Oval. Pretty important stuff there, Caleb, isn't it?
4: Whoa.
3: Well, you know, you got to go to the footy, right? I mean, God, if I could get a driver to take me to the football, look, I suspect I'm not so bothered by the driver bit. I mean, politicians are also entitled to a ministerial driver to take them to the footy or wherever they want to go. But a personal security detail, like Grant Stevens walks around all the time in the city. I'm not sure that he particularly needs a security detail.
2: And you're a police officer.
3: Unless there is something we don't know in terms of a threat or something that was made. But I find it hard to swallow that you would need that to go to the footy.
1: Yeah, I don't know how you get yourself out of that one. A quick look at the Cairns Post. Recycling initiative on Scrap Pile, a grassroots community recycling initiative aimed at keeping drink containers out of landfill, has been scrapped by Cairns Regional Council over safety and illegal dumping concerns. For Cairns Beach resident Leon Bradley attached a recycling bin to a general waste bin at O'Shea Esplanade. He collected cash through the containers scheme. However, the council pulled the plug on the community-led effort. What a shame. They were trying to do their very best for the community and they've pulled the plug on
3: it. Raise some money and then the council comes and takes it away.
1: Oh,
3: I'm off councils again.
1: Yeah, he's done. Oh, boy. He's definitely ill. He's definitely ill. Stay with us coming up after the break. I like eating pig trotters, but I certainly wouldn't wear them as shoes. But apparently this is a new fashion trend. That's next.
0: News 24 will be back after this short break.

News 24 will be back after this short break. News 24 will be back after this short break.

0: News 24 will be back after this short break.
1: Welcome back. Caleb, you've got a story about a very low-lying plane.
2: Oh, indeed. I love this, actually. Apparently some people thought they were going to, you know, have planes smashing into them or something. But the South Africa and New Zealand rugby teams have been playing some tests. And for the second test, the two planes that have been used to fly the teams around did a bit of a flyover before the match. Take a look.
3: Flyover coming in.
4: Flyover.
3: Here it goes, the crowd's about to explode.
2: You know what? I reckon that's a credit to the skill of the pilots. It's a low flyover, but can you imagine being in the stadium? I suppose you would have either thought that it was going to land on your head.
1: What a catch!
2: It would have been really,
1: Caleb.
2: Really, really exhilarating. Look at that. There you go.
1: That's too close for comfort.
2: It's close,
1: isn't it?
2: But they did it. But they did it. What's wrong with that?
1: Nah, there's kids in the stadium. Nah, I wouldn't.
2: What? There's kids. We shouldn't forget about the adults. It's only the kids. What do you mean?
1: I'm a bit terrified.
5: Yeah,
1: no.
5: But you know, that's a moment where that could have gone very differently. That's what
1: exactly.
5: I think is terrifying. We start to operate in the currency of speculation and think, ooh, had the pilot not been on his game.
2: But have you seen those? They do it certainly up in Brisbane where the Air Force planes sort of snake around near the buildings in Brisbane. You've seen
5: but
2: that?
5: But that's deliberate, right?
2: Yeah,
5: that's
2: also
5: when you know that, well, it could have ended badly because didn't one of the fireworks actually collide with one of the planes?
2: Might have hit the wing or something. Anyway, fine.
5: Let's talk about more important things like pig trotters. I did not, for the record, give them that particular name, but it's what they're being dubbed by the internet because Australian fashion brand Alias May have released a shoe to the tune of $229 that have apparently completely divided the internet. They're being called pig trotters because they look like pig trotters. Now, I was expecting to have a very visceral reaction to this particular shoe, but I didn't. But let's take a look.
6: You either love them or you hate them. You have to really understand the vibe. Like, this is cool girl energy. Do we love them? Do we hate them?
5: Now, look, here we go. Here's the grunting from Danica.
1: No, I don't like them. I couldn't wear them. That's hideous. They literally look like the shoe. It makes your foot look fat.
2: That's feral.
5: I didn't hate them. I don't know why.
1: Oh, but I did hate,
5: if you ever look, there's a Chanel shoe, right, the barefoot shoe. That's even worse. That's something that goes to the tune between, depending on the style, between $2,250 and $4,500.
1: Well, do we have a picture of the Chanel shoes? Have we got them?
2: Are you going to come in wearing one of these things tomorrow, Lucy?
1: There they are.
5: Look at that.
2: Are you going to wear these pig trotter things tomorrow, Lucy?
5: No, I don't hate them. I'm just being honest.
1: What, you'd wear
2: really?
1: Them?
5: I'd probably wear the pig trotters.
2: You'd rock around in them?
5: I'd walk around in a pig trotter, but not the Chanel bare foot shoe.
1: I'll stick to eating the pig trotters. I'd rather eat them.
2: You're a good-looking woman, Lucy. You don't need these pig trotters.
1: Honestly, fashion trends, absolutely shocking these days. Lucy, Caleb, thank you very much. Thanks to you at home. Stay with us. The Rita Panahi Show is next. Good night.
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News 24 will be back after this short break. 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

0: Reports of a hiker from New South Wales killed in the devastating Nepal floods. US and Iran trade strikes. President Trump vowing to retaliate after US bases were targeted. Sydney house prices on track for the largest crash in 40 years following the federal government's tax changes. And football legend Lionel Messi retires from international football after a career spanning two decades.
1: A warmer and drier spring outlook is ahead, kicking off the first day of spring with a major warm-up for Sydneysiders. Tracking it out coming up.
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0: Good morning and welcome to Early First Edition. Thank you for your company. It's Tuesday, September the 1st. I'm Julia Bradley. We start this hour with reports a hiker from New South Wales has been killed in the Nepal floods. Michael Keats from Mollymook on the New South Wales south coast had reached the Nepal-Tibet border with a travel group moments before disaster struck. Despite no official confirmation from the federal government, his partner Emily Boyd posted on a GoFundMe page saying, "My partner Michael was tragically killed in the devastating floods in Nepal. The loss has changed everything for my son and me." We will continue to monitor that developing news coming out of the tragedy that took hold in Nepal as locals there are returning to see what remains of their homes following last week's deadly flood. The death toll has reached 900, while the number of people missing exceeds 4,000. Hope now turning to despair as rescuers race against the clock to try to find more survivors.
3: Slowly but surely, officials and volunteers have cut a path into the town of Trishuli, a narrow track through banks of mud deposited by the raging torrent. But the river still threatens them, dark and unpredictable, with glaciers and lakes a menace from above.
4: Without doubt, this is one of the true epicenters of this disaster. And I don't think the term flash flood does it justice. It's more like a tsunami, an inland tsunami, and it has laid waste to this place. There's not much left, except mud.
3: Few, if any, here are talking about rehabilitation. In fact, this community of 50,000 has been obliterated. It barely exists. You see the red house? That's where the bridge was, says this man. He's talking about Trishuli's new bridge, a modern structure flung down the river like a toy. Deepak Rizal isn't staying. He's trying to salvage what he can from his food distribution business. But the only thing he managed to recover from his storehouse were a few boxes of soap.
5: What do you do now?
3: We have nothing. We're left with empty bags, says Deepak. I've got nothing to repay my debts, and I have to repay them. We have bank loans, things on credit. What are those companies going to do to us? In the heat, the mud was turning into quicksand. And we found a woman called Sanu trying to pick her way through. She was looking for her three-story house near the riverbank. But when she got there, she discovered it was gone. The number of missing people in Nepal now close to 4,000, with some 600 trapped underground in tunnels at a dozen hydroelectric sites. Search and rescue teams are trying to free them, but it's difficult work in highly constricted spaces, and the threat of more flooding makes it more dangerous still.
0: Donald Trump has vowed to strike Iran after the regime targeted US bases in Jordan. Let's go live now to Washington correspondent Jonathan Kersley. He's at the White House for us this morning. Jono, we are expecting to hear from the president any moment now. What can you tell us?
6: Any moment now, President Trump will be fronting the cameras inside the Oval Office of the West Wing behind me here. It is an event that is going to be about health, but there are questions about Iran that are circling. What we've seen over the course of the last 24 hours, Julia, and it's the first time we're really talking about this for a month or so, is tit-for-tat strikes between Iran and the United States. The US striking a facility yesterday that was described as one that was used to launch mines into the Strait of Hormuz. Iran responded, pictures coming in from Iranian state television appearing to show rockets that Iran state TV said was being fired in the direction of Jordan and US bases in Jordan. President Trump spoke with our US affiliates Fox News earlier on today, telling them that of the 8 missiles that were sent in that direction, 7 were intercepted. One was allowed to crash land because it wasn't going near anything that was deemed to be of significance. President Trump also issuing a warning to the Iranians once again, saying, "We are going to hit them hard. There will be a response." So once again, the United States and Iran locked in this military tit-for-tat in the Middle East. This is what Iran's president has had to say overnight.
7: "We are not seeking war. This is a message we have conveyed to the world so far. But we will never remain passive in the face of aggression, and we can give them a decisive response."
6: President Trump also posted to Truth Social late last night, US time, a video that appeared to show artificially intelligence-made strikes on Kharg Island. Obviously, that is one of the significant oil production sites for Iran. He has long promised that he would not strike the pipeline facility there. He has targeted weapons areas in the past, ordered US Central Command to do so. US officials were forced to effectively put out and say, "Look, no, there has not been a strike on Kharg Island." This is what Vice President J.D. Vance had to say about the intentions behind the president's post.
8: "But I think that he's sending a message to the Iranians. Look, we know that they continue to shoot at commercial shipping. We continue to have a lot of tools at our disposal to prevent them from doing so, or at least cut down on them from doing so. And that's what the president is saying is, look, you guys are shooting at commercial shipping. You guys are behaving like a terrorist country. You've got to stop, or there are going to be some consequences."
6: Julia, at the same time, the United States, through Central Command, launches new tit-for-tat strikes against the Iranian regime. The Pentagon has been pushing back against reports out of the United States over the weekend that Secretary of War Pete Hegseth had been advised not to continue on with the conflict. Clearly some tensions inside the Pentagon amid those reports that circulated in the Washington Post a little more than 24 hours or so ago. But we are waiting to see what the president has to say when he fronts the cameras inside the Oval Office, not too far away from now.
0: More threats, more strikes. Jono, thank you for the update. Talk soon. Back home now, Sydney house prices are on track for their steepest annual fall in four decades as higher interest rates and tax changes weigh on the property market. Analysis from Cotality shows dwelling values fell 4.6% in the last quarter, a pace that would translate to an annual decline of more than 18% if sustained. Economists warn another Reserve Bank rate rise could deepen the downturn as concerns over the flow-on impact to household spending and the broader economy continue to grow. Meanwhile, the collapse of a Sydney building company could spell trouble for its suppliers and contractors. The Sydney Morning Herald reporting the company's collapse could increase construction costs while New South Wales struggles to meet very ambitious housing targets. The build-up is believed to owe millions of dollars to subcontractors who are considered unsecured creditors. Bathler's administrator has until Thursday to find funds to pay staff and finish its near-complete projects.
9: "When we walked in the door last Tuesday, by Tuesday night we came up with a number of $20 million that we put out to lenders to ask for $20 million to cover about 5 weeks of operations. But included in that was probably about $5 million of arrears of wages and superannuation for the staff, because some of the staff here hadn't been paid for up to 8 weeks."
0: The collapse is also expected to impact New South Wales government's goal, that's of building 377,000 new homes by 2029. The Prime Minister, Anthony Albanese, has arrived in Palau ahead of the 55th Pacific Islands Forum, but several other leaders have pulled out of the meeting and some attendees are pointing the finger at China. New Zealand is describing the withdrawals as highly suspicious.
10: On the face of it, the Pacific Island Forum is a gathering that unifies priorities on climate change.
11: "These islands are shrinking and they're going under.
10: Economic improvement and regional security.
11: We are here
12: to build on our strong existing partnerships.
10: In reality, this year's meeting is once again being wrenched by China's unrelenting influence. Solomon Islands PM Matthew Wale, a China skeptic who's tipped his nation away from Beijing, had to return home to deal with a curiously timed leadership crisis that his allies believe has been orchestrated from afar.
13: The situation in Honiara doesn't affect this.
14: Okay.
13: I am leading the delegation.
15: As to what's behind it? Well, there's enough detail for one to be highly suspicious, but until we know with precision, we're not going to say.
10: Kiribati hasn't sent its president, instead dispatching a special envoy who was an ambassador to China.
16: Do you have any comments about his non-agenda?
17: I appreciate if you give me time to focus on the meeting. Appreciate that.
10: Up to seven leaders won't be attending, including Nauru's president and Fiji's PM, Sitiveni Rambuka, who also looks doubtful.
18: Sometimes there are internal challenges that we cannot manage, and especially in parliamentary systems.
16: But it's pretty hard to speak with one voice if they're not here.
18: Well, if you go back in time, there's no forum where all leaders are there.
17: Pity about the other leaders that couldn't make it here to Palau, but we're ready to work.
10: Palau's formal recognition of Taiwan is more than an irritation for China, it's a challenge. China has dispatched its Pacific envoy to Palau. Taiwan has a large contingent too. Intrigue and suspicion, the backdrop for a showdown bigger than its venue.
0: Jim Chalmers' expectation of AI transforming Australia's economy is facing a roadblock. Treasury advice handed to Jim Chalmers suggests the technology may fail to prop up productivity levels. That's according to The Australian. Australia's productivity has sunk to a 60-year low as the Reserve Bank forecasts a negative growth of 0.5% for the rest of the year. The Treasury Department says AI might only make measured contribution in productivity gains over constraints on automation across health, education and also the tourism sector. Lionel Messi has retired from international football. He had a career spanning more than two decades. It saw the now 39-year-old winning three major trophies for Argentina, including the 2022 World Cup. Incredible scenes celebrating down at the Opera House during that big win for Argentina, that's for sure. Lionel Messi hangs his boots up as the highest scorer for the national team with 125 goals in 207 appearances. Incredible stats for Lionel Messi. The soccer legend's last match in Argentine colours was the World Cup final loss against Spain in July. He had hinted towards a retirement after the passing of his dad last month. Sharing a handwritten note on Instagram, he wrote, "There isn't much time left and chapters are gradually closing and this is one that pains me greatly. I have loved and I will always love being part of the national team. I've emptied myself out. I have nothing more to give. And besides, there are some very talented young players coming up who deserve their place," he writes. Big news out of the football world this morning. Let's take a look at the weather. Today, chance of some showers in Brisbane. Spring has well and truly sprung in Sydney. The Harbour City forecast to reach an incredible 26 degrees today. A cool day on the way for Hobart, tops of 19. While it will be hot across the Pilbara and the top end as expected too. Now, stay with us on Early First Edition coming up. Allegations over the Australian Federal Police's capability issues leading up to the Bondi terror attack.
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1: Welcome back to Early First Edition. Thank you for joining us. A warning ahead for this next story. Some may find the details distressing. Police making a public appeal for information after the body of a newborn baby was located in a bin in Sydney's southwest. Emergency services were called to the suburb of Auburn around midday yesterday after a member of the public made the discovery. Officers have serious concerns for the welfare of the baby's mother, calling on her to attend her nearest hospital to receive urgent care for herself.
2: Look, it's very traumatic, of course, for that particular lady she was who found the baby, and of course the emergency services. We certainly do not know the identity of the mother, and that's why, as I said before, our number one priority, our number one concern is for is that of the mother.
1: A former counter-terrorism officer is allegedly severe capability issues, alleging, should I say, plaguing the AFP that's in the years leading up to the Bondi terror attack, something that we've heard about before when we're talking about that massacre that occurred. The bombshell claims about Australia's anti-terror capability crisis revealed in a submission to the Royal Commission into Anti-Semitism. Take a look.
3: An anonymous whistleblower has detailed concerning allegations about capability issues within the AFP in the lead-up to the Bondi Beach shooting on December 14 last year. The former senior AFP commander alleges the agency knew of severe staffing shortages impacting counter-terrorism.
4: It does point to the fact that people knew, people in decisions of authority knew, and sadly did nothing about it.
3: In a submission to the Royal Commission into Anti-Semitism, the whistleblower says an executive briefing from May 2024 warned that counter-terrorism and special investigations vacancy rates had exceeded 25%, adding, "This executive brief represents the culmination of sustained resourcing pressures affecting the CTSI command, the AFP command responsible for counter-terrorism and countering espionage and foreign interference."
5: Now, the Royal Commission does need to look at this document now and recompare what actually went on, because there's a conflict between what the interim report of the Royal Commission is, which is saying that the AFP's resourcing and staffing has been stagnant or has been the same over varying levels of security, and this document, which is a stark contrast to what the Royal Commission has said.
3: Despite the Royal Commission receiving this evidence, senior figures who could have responded to the allegations, including AFP Commissioner Chrissy Barrett, were not called to appear.
5: If anyone can shed light on this, it's Chrissy Barrett. We need to know what the AFP's capability was, and the only one that can do that is Chrissy Barrett and the Royal Commission with their powers.
3: The Royal Commission into Anti-Semitism concluded last week, despite numerous calls for it to be extended to allow more high-profile people to appear.
6: I think it is a no-brainer that it should be reopened.
5: I think the Australian people deserve it.
3: The AFP says the Royal Commission heard from numerous parties but has declined to weigh into the submission. Christy Lloyd, News 24.
1: Australians could gain greater control over their personal information under proposed privacy laws. Political reporter Ruben Spargo explains how the reforms are targeting big tech companies.
7: Australians may soon be given a new right to ask social media platforms and search companies to delete their personal data rather than retain it. Companies could also face a new fair and reasonable test under the reforms. It would limit them to collecting and using only the personal information they genuinely need. The changes also include stronger consent standards and clearer information about how personal data is used, limits on businesses buying and selling personal information without explicit permission, and a new ID lock service through MyGov, allowing Australians to block, unblock, and monitor the use of their identity documents. The Attorney General claims companies could face significant penalties for breaching the new privacy standards.
8: Can be in the tens of millions of dollars, and they can also be calculated as a percentage of revenues or turnovers as well. So we would envisage that there would be high penalties here. This is a government that takes very seriously the incentivising nature of having high penalties.
7: The Greens and Crossbench are calling for an import ban on smart glasses, citing privacy concerns. But the Attorney General has confirmed the government is not considering the action at this stage.
8: So what we're seeking to do here is get the balance right and ensure that we are well informed, but also be looking to the future, because this is, of course, principles-based and a technology-neutral piece of legislation.
7: Digital platforms could be prevented from storing audio and video recordings collected by smart glasses if it's not considered fair and reasonable. The government is aiming to introduce the legislation to Parliament by the end of 2026.
1: New South Wales Premier Chris Minns has landed in India for a week-long trip to strengthen trade ties. But multicultural communities back in Australia are caught up in a rising anti-immigration debate.
9: In one of West Delhi's most impoverished communities, the Premier steps up for a hit in the gully of a game that bridges the gap.
10: There's a real strength of character and dignity within those communities.
9: The first stop on the subcontinent for Chris Minns and wife Anna, a community clinic called ASHA.
11: My name is Madhu and I'm from a South Delhi slum.
9: Through ASHA, 22-year-old Madhu has secured a scholarship for Sydney Uni.
11: It will change my whole future and my whole family future as well.
9: Education is already one of Australia's most valuable exports, and today it expanded with the Premier launching a Western Sydney University campus in Greater Noida alongside the state's first Australian Indian treasurer.
12: New South Wales and Australia makes its money by selling its intelligence of its people to the world.
13: The intent is economic, but the benefits could be political. With the rise of One Nation here in Australia, Chris Minns is hoping his trip overseas will send a signal to multicultural communities back home.
10: If we want to make sure that we are taking or growing the relationship to its best possible potential, then we should be using the 200,000 Indian Australians that we've got in New South Wales.
9: The Premier had been due to travel to Nepal at the end of the week, but has cancelled to avoid straining DFAT resources in the wake of the natural disaster.
10: Our heart is with them, even if we can't be there physically.
1: A jury is set to deliberate on the fate of Lindsay Clancy, deciding whether she is criminally responsible for the murders of her three children. The jury was previously excused on Friday without having reached a verdict.
14: Lindsay Clancy's murder trial continues Monday in Massachusetts. Clancy is accused of killing her own three children in 2023. Her defense argued her postpartum psychosis is to blame, while prosecutors said she intentionally planned the killings. Jury deliberations began Thursday, and they were excused Friday without having reached a verdict. Experts say they still face a big task ahead.
15: I think what you're describing is basically a proxy war here, and the proxy war is on the fact that we look at our mental health system and we constantly talk about it in the policing, the homeland security, the criminal justice realms as potentially being broken. The question becomes, a central battle here is going to be, what was her exact state of mind at the moment of the commission of the crimes? Was she or was she not criminally responsible?
14: The jury was not sequestered, which means they were able to go home over the weekend. Jurors were instructed not to discuss the case with anyone or consume any outside information about it. When asked whether there were any concerns about that,
16: I have to believe that they're going to be fine.
14: Clancy's defense attorney speaking outside the courtroom Friday about deliberations, adding he has faith.
16: I said, I'm never confident. I don't know what a jury's going to do, so I'm not going to say, oh, yeah, I'm confident. No, I have no idea. They work hard. It's been a long trial, and I have faith in the jury system.
14: And when asked about Clancy's condition now,
16: nervous, scared, beat down as usual.
14: Clancy faces three counts of first-degree murder. She has pleaded not guilty. If convicted, she could face life in prison. If not found criminally responsible, she could be committed to a psychiatric facility.
1: Well, let's get a look at the weather now. Here's News 24 weather meteorologist Marina Newman.
17: Kicking off the first day of spring with warmer temperatures across the east. Sydney, 26 degrees, sunny and dry. One more day of cooler temperatures for Brisbane and the Gold Coast with the chance for a few additional showers. 24 in Brisbane, but heat across the centre. Temperatures reaching 30 in Alice Springs, 36 in Broome, 34 across Darwin. Meanwhile, a few additional showers targeting the coast, both of Victoria as well as South Australia.
1: 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Coming up after the break on Early First Edition, the latest from the rescue efforts in Nepal as 4,000 people remain missing following devastating flooding there.
0: News 24 will be back after this short break.

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1: Welcome back to Early First Edition. A hiker from New South Wales has reportedly been killed as a result of last week's Nepal floods. Michael Keats from Mollymook on the New South Wales South Coast had reached the Nepal-Tibet border with a travel group moments before the disaster struck. Despite no official confirmation from the federal government, his partner Emily Boyd posting on a GoFundMe page saying, "My partner Michael was tragically killed in the devastating floods in Nepal. The loss has changed everything for my son and me." We'll continue to bring you the latest on that story this morning as the death toll from the devastating floods is rising. As rescue crews search, hundreds of people still missing. Authorities now focusing efforts on workers trapped in tunnels and other areas of particular sites. As Jeff Paul reports, difficult conditions hampering the search efforts.
2: Days after catastrophic floods swept through the Nepal-Tibet border, as many as 900 workers are thought to be trapped in tunnels at hydropower projects. Nepali officials say rescue crews have managed to get oxygen pumped inside to those who might be trapped and still alive. But food and water remain an issue, and large amounts of mud and debris are making it difficult to access the underground sites.
3: The ground reality is much more complex and devastating than what we have seen and understood through different mediums.
2: The death toll from this disaster has now topped 900, with thousands of people still missing. Over the weekend, residents in some of the hardest hit areas began returning home to see what could be salvaged.
4: I had lost everything, my house, my car, my farm. I lost them all right in front of my eyes.
2: The Trump administration says nearly a dozen Americans have been evacuated.
3: And devastating than what we have seen.

0: Part of that assistance will also go towards rebuilding roads to access hard-to-reach areas.
1: Well, One Nation is setting its sights on Western Sydney ahead of the New South Wales election early next year. Speaking to the Daily Telegraph, the party's new state leader, Mike Newman, saying internal polling shows strong support in areas including Penrith and the Hunter. One Nation is hoping to build on its recent by-election win in WA, the party believing its economic policies could help them break into Labor and coalition strongholds when voters head to the polls in March. Mike telling News 24 a few days ago he doesn't think the party is a one-trick pony. He wants to bring some economic credentials to the minor party. Meanwhile, Treasurer Jim Chalmers facing the threat of One Nation coming for his Queensland seat, his seat of Rankin. Among 19 federal seats, the Populist Party is reportedly eyeing off in the lead-up to the next federal election. New modelling suggests the party could win a series of Labor and coalition-held seats, particularly in the outer suburban and regional areas. Redbridge pollsters warn Queensland could become the biggest battleground for both major parties if One Nation's support holds. And joining me live now is federal member for the Hunter, Dan Repacoli. Dan, thank you so much for your time this morning. A lot to get through this morning, including the developments out of Nepal. We're hearing reports that a man has been killed, his partner posting on a GoFundMe page. Have you had any update on that, or the Australian still missing?
2: So far this morning, we haven't had any updates on that. We haven't had any confirmation. So it's absolutely devastating news what has happened in Nepal. And there is over 40 Australians missing. And Penny Wong and our team will continue to work with authorities over there to try and get as much information as quickly as we can out of that. But it is an ever-changing situation, as we well know. We know the numbers of missing now has gone up and will continue to go up in time. So we all need to be braced and ready for what actually might come of this.
1: I want to ask you about another big story, the fact that house prices are plunging here in Sydney. It could be the biggest drop in 40 years. Across the nation, this is playing out. At the same time, applications for loans are declining. Is this really the intended impact of the federal government's tax changes?
2: Certainly not. I think what the intended impact is to make sure that we're getting more people into the housing market and more younger people. And we're seeing younger people at auctions, first home buyers now at auctions, being able to buy homes and be able to bid on homes. They're not bidding against property investors. And that's a good thing. And the property investors can still go and do that. They just are doing it now with new homes. Mm. And that's putting more stock into the market. But with all that being said, in the Hunter, I could tell you prices aren't falling in the Hunter. People are moving to the Hunter and they want to be there. And it's a place to be. So we'll continue to see different trends all across the country, and to say this is one of the biggest slumps in 40 years after just a few months of data, I think that is really, really challenging for people to get their heads around because it is different in every state and every city and every region. Because in the Hunter, we are having people continually moving there, and house prices are certainly the same as what they were before this happened.
1: So you're calling for people to move to the Hunter?
2: Oh, we want more people in the Hunter. Come on over. Place to be.
1: Annika Wells in hot water again. She's got this social media video using ooshies to explain the tax changes. I mean, has this social media thing for politicians gone too far?
2: Definitely not. And I can say this because I'm a bit loose on the social media front. I have a unique social media, and it's about targeting different audiences and talking about things differently. And I personally think Annika Wells' video on this, her social post on this, was quite good, and using something that is in demand. And ooshies, I've got two beautiful young daughters, 13 and 11, and they love ooshies as well. So being able to talk about it in a different way is a good thing. And that's what our jobs are as politicians, is talking about things differently to hit those different markets and those different target audiences.
1: Clearly, it's had the intention of helping young people into the housing market, but a lot of people with properties are reeling. They don't want to see a plunge of this level. And the government's been saying, you know, rents are only going to go up a really small amount. I mean, we're not seeing that. We're seeing a much bigger impact.
2: So over time, we will see property prices level out. Not a single doubt in the world there. Over time, that will happen. You don't buy a property today and expect it to be 100 grand more tomorrow. That's not how property works. But unfortunately, for a long period of time, that is how the property market was working, where the amount of growth we've had over the last 20 years in housing prices is phenomenal, and it had to come down at some stage, and it had to hit a ceiling at some stage. How we got there and where it got to, that doesn't matter. But what we have now is going into the future and working with young Aussies, making sure young Aussies, first home buyers, can actually get into the property market, and we still can have those property investors

0: investing into new properties. And that's what we need to make sure that we keep doing. It's housing supply and demand. We need to get more housing supply out there because there is certainly demand for it.
1: Dan, big topic, One Nation. Secret Harbour by-election, a huge win for them in WA. Are you worried about your seat of Hunter?
0: Look, if I went around every day worrying about every news article that says One Nation's coming to get me, I would have had a mental breakdown by now from 2022 election. And polls will say this, polls will say that, and polls are something that you guys in the media work with every day. We actually never know what the questions asked in polls are. So it's hard to get a run.
1: But surely you don't deny there's a huge groundswell in support of One Nation at the moment.
0: Oh, there is some people that support One Nation, no doubt in the world there.
1: Particularly in your seat.
0: Well, there is. In every seat, there's people that support all different parties, and that's a good thing. We live in a country where we get to have these choices, and One Nation are targeting some people. There's no doubt about that. But us as local members, we need to be out there having conversations, knocking on the doors. We make over 1,000 phone calls a week in my office, and we're not hearing the hate back. We're not hearing the hate back from the residents of the Hunter. But there's some that have concerns. There certainly are. There are many concerns out there, and One Nation is feeding into some of those concerns.
1: So Mike Newman, new state leader in New South Wales, One Nation, what do you make of his pitch around, you know, slashing payroll tax to half in the regions, cutting, you know, the public service? What do you make of the pitches?
0: Pretty easy to have these conversations and put these statements out there, but actually how do you do them? How do you practically do these? That's the questions that we need to be asking Mike Newman on this. And to come in and say that we should be building trains overseas and not building trains in the Hunter, that is just ridiculous statements. We want to see more manufacturing in Australia, and then you've got Mike coming out and saying that we shouldn't be doing this. And you've got Stuart Bond saying the same thing, that we shouldn't be manufacturing our trains in our country. That's what happens in the Hunter. These are earmarked to be made in the Hunter. That is hundreds and hundreds of jobs and thousands of other jobs all around our region, and that's people in work, and that's
1: his
0: what we want to see.
1: His pitch on that is about wanting to turn it into an export story. He doesn't say it's economically viable. Just about to run out of time. Men's mental health, a topic you're really passionate about. What have you been up to this week, particularly in this context of allegations of violence against women? You know, how much more serious do we need to get about this?
0: So men's health is such an important topic, and we know there's blokes out that are doing it really, really tough out there right now, and that's why I'm so proud of the Albanese Labor government. It doesn't matter what side of politics you're on, we're the first government that has ever put in somebody as there just to speak about men's health. So I'm extremely proud of the Albanese Labor government on this, and that's why we're getting out there all around the country, talking to blokes, talking to all the different organisations out there, hearing what their pinch points are with government, hearing from everyday men and women on the ground as well, and seeing what we need to do better to make sure we have blokes being healthier, living longer, and being able to be part of their family, part of their friends, and part of their communities.
1: Dan Ripacoli, thank you for your time.
0: Cheers.
1: Talk soon. Let's head overseas. The United Arab Emirates says it has intercepted an Iranian drone over its territorial waters as direct strikes between the US and Iran resume for the first time in a month. President Donald Trump has also launched a fresh attack on Tehran in a post on Truth Social, declaring Iran is officially a failed nation. It is dead. They have no navy. They have no air force. They have no currency and not paying their soldiers or police. Inflation is at 300% and their leadership is in total disarray and incapable of properly representing the country. The renewed escalation is raising concerns of a broader regional confrontation after several weeks of reduced direct military activity. Caroline Shervley reports.
2: President Trump says the U.S. is going to hit Iran hard in response to an attack on U.S. forces overnight. This video from Iranian state media reportedly shows missiles launching late Sunday toward U.S. military sites in Jordan. The president tells Fox News nearly all of the missiles were intercepted, but the attacks break a month-long pause in the fighting.
3: Nobody's ever been hit like this. And they're a failing nation right now.
2: This new round of strikes kicked off Sunday when U.S. Central Command says forces destroyed two Iranian launchers preparing to shoot sea mines into the Strait of Hormuz.
4: What the Iranians have left here in leverage is just the Strait of Hormuz. That's it. They see it as a strategic asset.
2: In addition to military efforts, the U.S. is also putting intense financial pressure on Iran. Treasury Secretary Scott Bessent says the Iranian economy could be on the verge of collapse.
5: I think it could be within weeks or months. And you know, the economy doesn't have to collapse. We just have to have the regime come to their senses.
2: The Washington Post also reports that several high-level military leaders are warning Pentagon Chief Pete Hegseth that a long war against Iran is unsustainable. One Democrat says that leaves the U.S. with two bad options.
6: The first is to stomach a deal that is bad for the American people. And the second is to continue a war that the president's own military is saying has got to come to an end.
2: 6 months into the war, the national average for a gallon of regular gas is $4.08, according to AAA. The president is expected to meet with oil executives on Tuesday.
1: There are fears of Chinese interference over the no-confidence motion against Solomon Islands Prime Minister during the Pacific region's annual leaders' summit. Matthew Whale had to return home after the motion by his Home Affairs Minister, former Deputy Prime Minister under pro-China leader Masanya Govari. Mr. Whale was expected to push for a security agreement sidelining Beijing at the summit, according to The Australian. Leaders of five nations have withdrawn from the summit as China expresses discontent over Taiwan's presence at the event. Speaking ahead of the summit, New Zealand's foreign minister was questioned about the number of unexpected absences and if foreign interference was at play.
7: Well, you'd be defying gravity and logic if you said it wasn't a big problem. Well, it's seriously disappointing. We've gone to all this trouble over these years and the question at hand is that the flights weren't available in the parliamentary sitting. Well, we've always got to organise ourselves around these matters to get here. And the centrality of the Pacific Islands Forum is not going to be compromised because of this. That doesn't help.
1: Taking a look at the weather today, chance of some showers in Brisbane. Spring well and truly here for Sydney. Incredible weather today. The Harbour City forecast to reach a whopping 26 degrees. Cool day on the way for Hobart, though, tops of 19, still pretty nice, you'd have to say. And it'll be very hot in the Pilbara and the top end as well. Stay with us. Coming up next, all the latest in sport, including veteran bowler Josh Hazlewood's injury update.
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1: Welcome back to Early First Edition. Let's take a look at what's making the front pages of the newspapers this morning. We start with The Australian. View from the plummet. House prices in Australia's biggest property market plummeting at a rate on track to deliver the largest annual decline in 40 years, crunching household spending and GDP growth amid forecasts that hotly anticipated investments in data centres will act as a drag on the economy in 2 years' time. A similar story over in the Financial Review. House price slump now entrenched. The average value of a Sydney home slumped by almost $100,000 since a February peak, and prices across major capital cities falling about 1% over the past month alone as buyers steer clear of the market spooked by those tax changes that we were talking about introduced by the federal Labor government and also those three interest rate rises. We turn now to the Daily Telegraph, Our Lost Souls, on the front page, the latest on the situation in Nepal. It was meant to be the holiday of a lifetime. It will instead become many fear the most devastating natural disaster involving Australians overseas. The Herald Sun in Victoria, we need a miracle. The catastrophic Nepal floods may become the most devastating natural disaster involving Australians overseas, surpassing even the death toll from the 2004 Boxing Day tsunami. Let's now move on. Taking a look at the latest in sport, Roosters teammates have total faith, should I say, in Hugo Savala and Dally Cherry Evans to take them deep into the NRL finals. While hoping Sam Walker returns this season, a makeshift centre this year, Savala will return to halfback to partner the 375-gamer DCE, whose signing for 1 year now becomes a masterstroke. Injured against the Dolphins on Saturday, Walker rushed in for surgery on Sunday, hoping his ankle heals in time for the grand final. With the top two finish gone, the Roosters have no doubt they can still make it that far.
2: These injuries, you can get back from them in 4 to 6 weeks, you know, so it's definitely possible. There's obviously hope there, but it's a good opportunity for Hugo to come in this week as well. You come into a side there, and then you've got Dally Cherry Evans as your half partner, so I think he'll take a lot of responsibility there just for Hugo up to do his thing, you know, which is run and defend well. So, we're pretty blessed to have Dally in our team. You know, it sucks losing Sam, but there's also this opportunity that we're really excited about.
1: Victor Radley, Daniel Tupou and Angus Crichton are all due to return for Friday night's final round game against the Rabbitohs. The Roosters say they're proud to put hostilities aside to celebrate Jai Arrow's 100th game for South Sydney. Ex-Carlton coach Michael Voss doesn't hold any bitterness after his former side manager to turn their season completely around under his successor, Josh Fraser. The Blues managed just one win and 8 losses to start the season, promoting Voss to step down, prompting him to step down. Now, following their wildcard win over Melbourne, they've now won 12 of their last 15 games.
3: And I don't look too often in the rearview mirror, to be honest with you. I sort of like what they've hopefully done is they've looked forward, and that's sort of essentially what I've done. What I'm pleased with is that they've been able to make something out of the season. And that's the whole intention in the first place. And I'm pleased it's come to this. And as I said, there's no reason why they can't go further than even this weekend.
1: Carlton faced Geelong at the MCG on Friday night in the elimination final. And despite the Blues being considered one of the most informed teams in the comp, Voss believes Fremantle are still the ones to beat. Josh Hazlewood will play a restricted role in Australia's upcoming ODI tours in Zimbabwe and South Africa. The 35-year-old on hand in Sydney to launch a Cricket Australia registration drive. The veteran quick made his long-awaited return to Test cricket following a 12-month injury layoff during the drawn series against Bangladesh, but concedes he'll need to carefully manage his loads during both ODI series ahead of a hectic summer test schedule.
4: I think still the best way forward for me is to play as much as I can in reason. We've got two ODI series before that test match series, so it might be playing, you know, two out of three of both of those. I think once you're at that intensity, which we're all at now, is trying to maintain that as best we can. You're going to get little dips and rises, but it's also important, obviously, to get back in the gym and strengthen up again. So try and tick all those boxes moving forward and we'll see.
1: Australia will play three ODIs against Zimbabwe and another three against South Africa in September before their first test series in South Africa since the infamous Sandpaper Gate scandal in 2018. An injured Novak Djokovic shed tears before being knocked out in the first round of the US Open for the first time. The 24-time Grand Slam champion lost the first set to Argentine Mariano Navone 7-6 before winning the next two 7-5, 6-4. Djokovic struck double from there, though, and lost the fourth 6-2. The 39-year-old struggled with what appeared to be a back complaint. The crowd at Flushing Meadows getting behind the ailing great as he somehow won a game when 3-love down in the fifth. Wrapping up the fifth and the match 6-1 to progress through to the second round. It's the first time Djokovic has bowed out in the opening round of a slam since the 2006 Australian Open. And due to Djokovic's match lasting over 4 hours, Venus Williams didn't get on court until after midnight in New York. The 46-year-old losing to Sofia Kenin in straight sets. Venus will also play doubles with sister Serena later this week. That's the latest in sport this morning. Time now for a look at the weather. Here's News 24 weather meteorologist Marina Newman.
5: Kicking off the first day of spring with warmer temperatures across the east. Sydney, 26 degrees, sunny and dry. One more day of cooler temperatures for Brisbane and the Gold Coast with the chance for a few additional showers. 24 in Brisbane, but heat across the centre. Temperatures reaching 30 in Alice Springs, 36 in Broome, 34 across Darwin. Meanwhile, a few additional showers targeting the coast, both of Victoria as well as South Australia.
1: Thank you for your company this morning on Early First Edition. I'm Julia Bradley. Stay with us coming up after the break. We'll have Pete Stefanovic with First Edition.
0: News 24 will be back after this short break.

News 24 will be back after this short break. 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

0: First Australian confirmed dead in the Nepal flash flood. Administrators warn property developer Bathla has until Thursday to be saved. Property prices across the country plunge at a record rate following the federal government's tax changes. President Trump vows to hit Iran hard after a first exchange of fire in weeks. And footballing legend Lionel Messi announces his retirement from international football. Today's weather, a warm start to spring in the southeast with late showers in Adelaide, Melbourne and Hobart.
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0: And it is the 1st of September today, folks, first day of spring. Thank you so much for your company on this Tuesday morning. It's just gone 6 o'clock in Canberra. A hiker from New South Wales has been confirmed dead in last week's flash flood disaster in Nepal. Michael Keats from Mollymook on the New South Wales south coast had reached the Nepal-Tibet border with a travel group moments before disaster struck. Despite no official confirmation from the federal government, his partner Emily Boyd shared a video on social media confirming his death.
2: I'm just scrambling, trying to get passports updated and visa applications and looking at flights and whatnot, in and amongst trying to just navigate grief and messages from hundreds of people around the world and journalists and media and just, yeah, honestly, it's been the craziest time of my life.
0: She posted on a GoFundMe page saying, "My partner Michael was tragically killed in the devastating floods in Nepal. The loss has changed everything for my son and me." Well, locals in Nepal are returning to see what remains of their homes after last week's deadly flood. The death toll has reached 900, while the number of people still missing exceeds 4,000. And so hope is turning to despair as rescuers race against the clock to try and find survivors.
3: Slowly but surely, officials and volunteers have cut a path into the town of Trishuli, a narrow track through banks of mud deposited by the raging torrent. But the river still threatens them, dark and unpredictable, with glaciers and lakes a menace from above.
4: Without doubt, this is one of the true epicenters of this disaster, and I don't think the term flash flood does it justice. It's more like a tsunami, an inland tsunami, and it has laid waste to this place. There's not much left except mud.
3: Few, if any, here are talking about rehabilitation. In fact, this community of 50,000 has been obliterated. It barely exists. You see the red house? That's where the bridge was, says this man. He's talking about Trishuli's new bridge, a modern structure flung down the river like a toy. Deepak Rizal isn't staying. He's trying to salvage what he can from his food distribution business. But the only thing he managed to recover from his storehouse were a few boxes of soap.
5: What do you do now?
3: We have nothing. We're left with empty bags, says Deepak. I've got nothing to repay my debts, and I have to repay them. We have bank loans, things on credit. What are those companies going to do to us? In the heat, the mud was turning into quicksand. And we found a woman called Sanu trying to pick her way through. She was looking for her three-story house near the riverbank. But when she got there, she discovered it was gone. The number of missing people in Nepal now close to 4,000, with some 600 trapped underground in tunnels at a dozen hydroelectric sites. Search and rescue teams are trying to free them, but it's difficult work in highly constricted spaces, and the threat of more flooding makes it more dangerous still.
0: Administrators for embattled property developer Bathla say they have until Thursday to find emergency funding to keep the company afloat. Bathla collapsed last week with debts of more than $3 billion, leaving the construction of around 2,500 homes in jeopardy.
6: Bathla says its collapse was the result of a perfect storm, softening housing sales and falling prices and rising building costs.
7: we're talking about a building industry where margins are always getting eroded by higher costs, whether that's more material costs, labour costs, regulation, all these other things that always make it hard for these building companies to make a profit.
8: Bathurst's collapse leaves 2,500 homes currently under construction in limbo. And with the company facing more than $3 billion in debt, lenders are being asked to provide emergency funding. Staff at the firm were stood down at the end of last week. Administrators say talks have been encouraging, but the clock is ticking.
9: There's no cash here. We don't have any cash to pay wages. We don't have any cash to pay suppliers. So unless that situation can be resolved, we won't have any option other than to close the business.
6: Bathurst's seen rapid growth in recent years as it targeted the affordable end of the housing market.
7: It has become incredibly hard to deliver at mass market levels. Where a lot of builders have gone now is actually further up into the more premium product range. And I guess this is, again, speaking to this idea that, you know, a lot of businesses and construction at the heart of it are looking to pass on higher prices. And that's because the economy is capacity constrained.
6: The company has a pipeline of some 13,000 new dwellings, which could be at risk. The New South Wales government has previously refused to offer a lifeline to the embattled builder. Acting Premier Prue Carr, though, not ruling out some kind of assistance once the full scale of the collapse is known.
10: The government really is just trying to get a full picture of what the situation is, making sure that any role that we can play, that we do so based on the full information, because it's a pretty large event that's occurred here, and we're just making sure that we have the full financials in front of us in terms of making any decision going forward.
6: The collapse would put the federal government's target of building 1.2 million new homes by 2030 at risk. Some say state and local governments should be making conditions easier.
11: When you're paying up to 40% to even start the build, just in nothing, just to pay to councils and state governments, something's wrong. And this addiction that state and local governments have is going to have to be looked at, because they can't keep doing it. It's an impediment to new developments. It's an impediment to the viability of many of these developers.
6: A formal meeting of Bathurst creditors is due to be held on Friday. Matt Taylor, News 24, Sydney.
0: Well, property prices in Australia have fallen by almost $100,000 since the peak in February. Figures released by Catality show the value of 93% of all properties in capital city suburbs have fallen throughout winter. Sydney's median house value dropped by 1.8%. That's for the month, taking it below $1.5 million as a median price for the first time in more than a year. The fall comes after the federal government's budget tax changes and three interest rate hikes this year, with a fourth hike increasingly likely. Yeah, Catality goes on to say that in that quarter, the winter quarter, price drops in Sydney exceeded 4.6%. So that's over the quarter. And if that were to continue, that'd lead to an 18% annualised drop, which would be the largest price correction in 40 years, according to Catality. Well, there's a new warning this morning from Treasury that the boom in AI data centres could drive up interest rates. Well, after Trudy McIntosh in Canberra, Trudy, how many businesses are embracing the technology?
12: Well, Pete, around 1 in 10 have so far said they have a significant uptake in AI in their business. The number is around 2/3 when it comes to some use of AI. This is part of the insight today from a new Treasury report that's been released by Jim Chalmers. It looks at the big benefits and potential pitfalls that come with AI. There is an staggering pipeline of AI data centres on the way in Australia, something like $150 billion in investment by the end of just this decade. But with that comes pressure on an already constrained economy, the Treasury pointing to the inflation risks that are present with this sort of construction boom, and also the impact potentially that the Reserve Bank is going to need to hike interest rates as a result. Treasury is also looking very closely at the concern about AI overtaking people's jobs and seeing major job losses across the country. So far, that's yet to materialise, but Treasury says it's looking at this very closely. Another big part of this picture is is it actually going to be a game changer for Australia's sluggish productivity? Treasurer Chalmers, with a rosy view of this, he believes it could be a massive game changer for the Australian economy. But Treasury in this report is not so confident. You can see here it says it's unlikely to be sufficient on its own and it is not a substitute for domestic structural reform. So a warning there from Treasury. The government wants to ensure that Australia sees all of the benefits from the AI boom, but crucially, it's imposing guardrails on this too. We are still seeing this major standoff in the Federation over how to actually power the data centres. At National Cabinet last week, the Prime Minister gave an indication to states like Queensland and the Northern Territory that they will have flexibility to use coal and gas if they'd like to power up data centres. But then late on Friday, the Energy and Climate Change Minister, Chris Bowen, said, not so fast. Ultimately, in his view, there is still a federal override. And if they're not happy, Queensland and the NT won't have such flexibility, Pete.
0: OK, Trudy McIntosh, thank you. Well, Donald Trump has fought back against data centre backlash, claiming China is pleased with American opposition to AI developments. The US president is on the attack in the lead-up to the midterms against the growing movement in opposition to the bills, which are pushing up residential energy bills. So he said on Truth overnight, citizens who reject the centres will only have themselves to blame. The only reason that communities throughout the USA should not want data centres is if they want to end up being backwards and poor. If they want to be successful and rich, with far lower taxes and jobs all over the place, let data reign. If we kill the golden goose, you will only have yourselves to blame. Let data reign, is what he said. There you go. China could not be happier with this anti-data centre movement. Actually, they can't believe it's happening. That there from Donald Trump overnight. Well, he's since spoken since then. And Donald Trump has vowed to strike Iran after the regime targeted US bases in Jordan. Let's go to Jono Kersley at the White House. Jono, the president's warning pretty clear.
13: It's pretty clear after the first tit-for-tat exchanges we've seen between the two sides in this conflict in around about a month or so, Iran releasing vision via its state broadcasters of what it says are rockets being fired in the direction of Jordan. It was US bases in that area that they were targeting after the United States struck facilities that were being used to launch mines into the Strait of Hormuz. What we heard from President Trump earlier on today through our affiliates, Fox News, is that there were 8 missiles launched in that direction, 7 of them intercepted. And then he said that they are going to hit Iran very hard. There will be a response. He spoke about Iran at length inside the Oval Office here at the West Wing just a short time ago. This is just some of what he had to say.
14: They're a failed nation. They've got 350% inflation. They have no currency. They're not paying their soldiers. Their leaders are largely dead. Their Navy is gone. Their Air Force is gone. Their surveillance equipment is almost entirely gone. That doesn't mean we won't smack them. We'll see what happens.
13: Peter, Iran seems to be suggesting, at least publicly at this stage, that this latest exchange between the United States and the Iranian regime is going to be fairly limited. This is what Iran's president had to say overnight.
15: We are not seeking war. This is a message we have conveyed to the world so far. But we will never remain passive in the face of aggression, and we can give them a decisive response.
13: And then there's this Truth Social post by the president, artificial intelligence showing a strike on Iran's Hog Island, its major oil production hub. President Trump has long said that he would not seek to destroy the pipelines in that area. The US administration saying that Hog Island wasn't struck last night. But Vice President J.D. Vance speaking earlier today suggesting, look, that this is all a message from President Trump to the Iranians saying that the United States has the capabilities and could do so if it wanted to. On that capabilities front, Pete, there were some reports here in the United States over the course of the weekend that Secretary of War Pete Hegseth had been advised not to pursue and persist with this conflict in Iran, concerned about the lack of munitions or perceived lack of munitions. The Pentagon hit out at those reports earlier on today. A short time ago inside the Oval Office, we heard President Trump talking about exactly this issue, insisting that the United States could draw on reserves from other parts of the world, insisting that the real problem with the United States military assets is all the money that's gone to Ukraine. Pete.
0: Okay. Jonathan Kersley, thank you. There are fears of Chinese interference over the no-confidence motion against Solomon Islands Prime Minister during the Pacific region's annual leaders' summit. Matthew Wale had to return home after the motion by his Home Affairs Minister. Mr. Wale was expected to push for a security agreement sidelining Beijing at the summit, it's according to The Australian. The leaders of five other nations have also withdrawn from the summit as China expresses discontent over Taiwan's presence at the event. Speaking ahead of the summit, New Zealand's foreign minister was questioned about the number of unexpected absences and if foreign interference was to blame.
16: Well, you'd be defying gravity and logic if you said it wasn't a big problem. Well, it's seriously disappointing. We've gone to all this trouble over these years, and the question at hand is that the flights weren't available in the parliamentary sitting. Well, we've always got to organise ourselves around these matters to get here, and the centrality of the Pacific Islands Forum is not going to be compromised because of this. That doesn't help.
0: Yeah, Winston Peters also went on to say that it's suspicious that there are so many withdrawals. Coming up, the explosive whistleblower submission that exposed the critical AFP warning issued several months before the Bondi terror attack. And in Sport with Luke, one of the GOATs, actually the GOAT of football, retires from the game.
1: News 24 will be back after this short break.

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0: News 24 will be back after this short break.
1: You're back with First Edition, folks. A former counter-terrorism officer is alleging severe capability issues plagued the AFP in the years leading up to the Bondi terror attack. The bombshell claims about Australia's anti-terror capability crisis revealed in a submission to the Royal Commission into Anti-Semitism.
2: An anonymous whistleblower has detailed concerning allegations about capability issues within the AFP in the lead-up to the Bondi Beach shooting on December 14 last year. The former senior AFP commander alleges the agency knew of severe staffing shortages impacting counter-terrorism.
3: It does point to the fact that people knew, people in decisions of authority knew, and sadly did nothing about it.
2: In a submission to the Royal Commission into Anti-Semitism, the whistleblower says an executive briefing from May 2024 warned that counter-terrorism and special investigations vacancy rates had exceeded 25%, adding, "This executive brief represents the culmination of sustained resourcing pressures affecting the CTSI command, the AFP command responsible for counter-terrorism and countering espionage and foreign interference."
4: Now, the Royal Commission does need to look at this document now and recompare what actually went on, because there's a conflict between what the interim report of the Royal Commission is, which is saying that the AFP's resourcing and staffing has been stagnant or has been the same over varying levels of security, and this document, which is a stark contrast to what the Royal Commission has said.
2: Despite the Royal Commission receiving this evidence, senior figures who could have responded to the allegations, including AFP Commissioner Chrissy Barrett, were not called to appear.
4: If anyone can shed light on this, it's Chrissy Barrett. We need to know what the AFP's capability was, and the only one that can do that is Chrissy Barrett and the Royal Commission with their powers.
2: The Royal Commission into Anti-Semitism concluded last week, despite numerous calls for it to be extended to allow more high-profile people to appear.
5: I think it is a no-brainer that it should be reopened.
4: I think the Australian people deserve it.
2: The AFP says the Royal Commission heard from numerous parties but has declined to weigh into the submission. Christy Lloyd, News 24.
1: Let's get all the latest sport on this Tuesday morning with Luke. And we all suspected this would come,
6: yep.
1: But finally Lionel Messi has announced it. He is tapping out of the international game.
6: Yeah, exactly right. Well, we got it wrong, didn't we, after the last World Cup in 2022 when we all thought he was done. He went on to this World Cup in 2026.
1: Did we all think he was done?
6: I thought he was done then. I thought we'd seen the last of him. He was 35 at that point. 4 years, it seemed a very, very long time. You had more faith in him than I did.
1: Yeah, but part of me still thinks that as we get closer to the next World Cup, he might go, just one more time. Anyway, he has announced it today.
6: Yeah, exactly right. The end of an era as we know it. This is the second retirement announcement from Leo Messi in terms of Argentina. But one of football's greatest ever players, no doubt, has decided to retire from international football. Messi made the announcement via social media, posting a photo of a handwritten note to fans. It says in part, "It was a decision that hurts and hurts in the soul, but I understand it's time. I swear that I always left everything, not only the last years that everything was won, before also. And I always fought and left everything for this shirt to give them joy and make them proud to be Argentinian through football." The 39-year-old revealed he wrote the note 2 days after Argentina lost the World Cup final to Spain in late July, but only publicly revealed the news now after a period dealing with the passing of his father, who died not long after the conclusion of the tournament. Messi made his debut for Argentina in 2005, the first of 207 caps for his country, scoring a record 125 goals and winning the World Cup in 2022. The forward was in devastating form right until the end of his time in one of the game's most famous jerseys, scoring 8 goals at the recent World Cup in North America. Roosters teammates have total faith in Hugo Savala and Daly Cherry-Evans to take them deep into the NRL finals while hoping Sam Walker returns this season. A makeshift centre this year, Savala will return to halfback to partner the 375-gamer DCE, who's signing for 1 year, now becomes a masterstroke. Injured against the Dolphins on Saturday, Walker rushed in for syndesmosis surgery on Sunday, hoping his ankle heals in time for a potential grand final. With the top two finish gone, the Roosters have no doubt they can still make it that far.
7: These injuries, you can get back from them in 4 to 6 weeks, you know, so it's definitely possible. Yeah, there's obviously hope there, but it's a good opportunity for Hugo to come in this week as well. You come into a side there, and then you've got Daly Cherry-Evans as your half partner, so I think he'll take a lot of responsibility there just for Hugo up to do his thing, you know, which is run and defend well. So, yeah, we're pretty blessed to have Daly in our team. You know, it sucks losing Sam, but there's also this opportunity that we're really excited about.
6: Victor Radley, Daniel Tupou and Angus Crichton are all due to return for Friday night's final round game against the Rabbitohs. The Roosters say they're proud to put hostilities aside to honour and celebrate Jai Arrow's 100th game for South Sydney. Carlton's opponents Geelong want to embrace playing in front of Carlton fans who'll be in full voice despite their MCG clash technically being a Cats home game. While the final series is the immediate focus, the Cats also have their eyes on Port Adelaide star Zach Butters in the upcoming trade period.
8: I mean, I've loved coming up against Zach every time we've played them. He's, as you know, a great competitor and, yeah, we'll take any good player, really, let alone one of the best in the comp. So, yeah, hopefully we get that done. But, yeah, I just want to win a flag this year. It's all I really care about.
6: Max Holmes continues to push to return from the ankle injury he suffered in round 19. Coach Chris Scott said last week Holmes was coming with a rush but likely won't play this week. Carlos Alcaraz made an emphatic return to the tennis court, winning his opening round match at the US Open in straight sets. Could have forgiven the reigning champion for being a little rusty going into his title defence at Flushing Meadows, given it was his first singles match since suffering a wrist injury at the Barcelona Open all the way back in April. But the tournament's number 2 seed didn't skip a beat as he downed world number 99, Roman Safiulin, 6-4, 6-4, 6-4 in 2 hours and 22 minutes.

0: Next up for the world number three, a showdown with Portugal's Jamie Faria, who earned his place in the second round with a five-set win over American Jensen Brooksby. So Messi will continue in club football. He scored four goals at the weekend for Inter Miami.
1: He'll do that for a while.
0: Still got it. Still got a couple of year contract there.
1: He could do that until his mid-40s.
0: Yeah, pretty much. He could just walk around. One of the most extraordinary players I've ever had the privilege of watching.
1: Well, you're lucky to have done that.
0: Yep. Yeah.
1: One of my great regrets when I lived overseas was not going to see him in his prime.
0: Yeah. He would just walk around the field and people who are unaware of what he was doing would think, this bloke, what's he just walking around the field? But then in an instant, he would see something that no one else did and he'd be there to make a devastating impact.
1: Yeah, and obviously feels like he has done it all. He'd done it all, you're right, at the last World Cup, but felt like with the US World Cup, he almost went back-to-back again.
0: Yep.
1: And I suppose, now it's over to Ronaldo to do the same.
0: Well, could Ronaldo get there at the same age? That is the difference between them at the moment. I mean, there was a hair's breadth between Ronaldo and Messi before the 22 World Cup.
1: Yeah.
0: Messi now's got a World Cup. Ronaldo doesn't.
1: Yeah.
0: So that might settle the eternal debate if Ronaldo doesn't get it done.
1: Just wondering if Ronaldo is the next to call time on his career because he's, in fact, older than Lionel Messi.
0: So, yeah.
1: And still hasn't tapped out of the international game yet. I suspect he will, but anyway. Good one, Luke. Appreciate it.
0: Thanks, Pete.
1: Coming up after the break, the future of property developer Basler hangs in the balance. Plus, spring has sprung. Here's a live look at our beautiful city of Sydney this morning. Gee, it was a treat to run over that bridge on the weekend. And the run of weather we are having to match the start of spring at the moment, it is amazing. We're getting up to a top of 25 degrees in Sydney next, and there's 24s and 21s and 26s. It's a balmy old week, a good one for the beach.
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0: Here with First Edition, folks, a hiker from New South Wales has been confirmed dead in last week's flash flooding disaster in Nepal. Michael Keats from Mollymook on the New South Wales south coast had reached the Nepal-Tibet border with a travel group moments before disaster struck. And despite no official confirmation from the federal government yet, his partner Emily Boyd shared a video on social media confirming his death.
1: I'm just scrambling, trying to get passports updated and visa applications and looking at flights and whatnot, in and amongst trying to just navigate grief and messages from hundreds of people around the world and journalists and media and just, yeah, honestly, it's been the craziest time of my life.
0: I'm not sure whether she's confirmed that in that video, but she did in a GoFundMe post that came afterwards in which she said, "My partner Michael was tragically killed in the devastating floods in Nepal. The loss has changed everything for my son and me," is what she said. The Foreign Minister, Penny Wong, will be joining us in the program next hour, and we'll get confirmation from her as well if that's what's happened. Well, the death toll from the devastating flood in Nepal is rising as rescue crews search hundreds of people still missing underground. Authorities are now focusing efforts on workers trapped in tunnels and other subterranean sites. But as Jeff Paul reports, difficult conditions are hampering the search.
2: Days after catastrophic floods swept through the Nepal-Tibet border, as many as 900 workers are thought to be trapped in tunnels.
0: Well, the death toll from the devastating flood in Nepal is rising as rescue

0: different mediums.
1: The death toll from this disaster has now topped 900, with thousands of people still missing. Over the weekend, residents in some of the hardest hit areas began returning home to see what could be salvaged.
2: I had lost everything, my house, my car, my farm. I lost them all right in front of my eyes.
1: The Trump administration says nearly a dozen Americans have been evacuated from the region, but more than 80 others remain unaccounted for. The State Department has activated more than $3.5 million in humanitarian aid, including food assistance, which officials say will reach up to 10,000 flood-affected households.
3: Our assistance from the United States has reached hundreds of people with life-saving humanitarian aid as we're responding to this devastating flood.
1: The State Department says part of that assistance will also go towards rebuilding roads to access hard-to-reach areas.
4: At least two people have died and several others are missing after a flash flood swamped a popular camping and hiking area at the Grand Canyon in the US. More than 60 people have been rescued from the area so far.
5: That's a bunkhouser.
6: A search is underway for more than a dozen missing hikers after a flash flood swept through the Grand Canyon Saturday afternoon. It happened during the height of monsoon season in Arizona, with up to an inch of rain falling within half an hour.
7: That little cell came in, it rained on us for 30 minutes, went away, and all of a sudden the creek was out of control and we had to get out of there quickly.
6: Witnesses describe seeing a massive wall of water, mud, and debris rushing down the Bright Angel Creek, wiping out footbridges, tents, and trailers at Phantom Ranch Campground. The flooding also destroyed the canyon's only water pipeline, which serves both tourists and residents.
8: The rise during the flash flood event, 9 feet in 1 hour. So visually, you're seeing the river come up, which is a massive river, by about a foot every 10 to 15 minutes.
6: Sunday night, the body of a 46-year-old man was recovered from the Colorado River, and another was located on Monday. More than 60 others were rescued from the area by helicopter. One hiker credited park rangers for getting people to higher ground minutes before the flash flood hit.
7: I'm very grateful for the Park Service and for, you know, the park ranger kind of, you know, creating a sense of urgency.
6: Right now, large parts of the park remain closed while rescue teams look for survivors.
4: The collapse of a Sydney building company could spell trouble for its suppliers and contractors. The Sydney Morning Herald reporting today the company's collapse could increase construction costs while New South Wales struggles to meet its housing targets. The builder, believed to owe millions of dollars to subcontractors who are considered unsecured creditors. Butler's administrator has until Thursday to find funds to pay staff and finish its near-completed projects.
9: When we walked in the door last Tuesday, by Tuesday night, we come up with a number of $20 million that we put out to lenders to ask for $20 million to cover about 5 weeks of operations. But included in that was probably about $5 million of arrears of wages and superannuation for the staff, because some of the staff here hadn't been paid for up to 8 weeks.
4: Collapse is also expected to impact New South Wales government's goal of building 377,000 homes by 2029. Property prices in Australia have fallen by almost $100,000 on average since its peak in February. Figures released by Catality show the value of 93% of all properties in capital city suburbs fell during winter. So according to that winter quarter, prices in Sydney dropped 4.6%. 4.6% over winter. Now, an annualised version of that, if that were to continue, would mean an almost 20% drop in prices in Australia's leading market. And according to Catality, that would be the largest price correction in 40 years. And of course, that follows the tax changes, but also three rate rises, and there might also be another rate rise this year. Jim Chalmers' expectation of AI transforming Australia's economy is facing a roadblock. Treasury advice handed to Jim Chalmers suggests the technology may fail to prop up productivity levels. It's according to The Australian. Australia's productivity has sunk to a 60-year low as the Reserve Bank forecasts a negative growth of 0.5% for the rest of the year. The Treasury Department says AI might only make measured contributions in productivity gains over constraints on automation across health, education and tourism. Labor's cheaper home battery scheme is facing fresh scrutiny over concerns some models may not platform or perform, I should say, reliably in cold weather. Experts warn certain batteries can reduce output or stop charging altogether at low temperatures. That's in some instances. This could potentially undermine the scheme's goal of improving grid stability.

0: The United Arab Emirates say it's intercepted an Iranian drone over its territorial waters as direct strikes between the US and Iran resume for the first time in a month. President Trump has also launched a fresh attack on Tehran, claiming they've failed as a nation.
1: They're a failed nation. They've got 350% inflation. They have no currency. They're not paying their soldiers. Their leaders are largely dead. Their Navy is gone. Their Air Force is gone. Their surveillance equipment is almost entirely gone. That doesn't mean we won't smack them. We'll see what happens.
0: The renewed escalation is raising concerns of a broader regional confrontation after several weeks of reduced direct military activity. Caroline Shively reports.
2: President Trump says the U.S. is going to hit Iran hard in response to an attack on U.S. forces overnight. This video from Iranian state media reportedly shows missiles launching late Sunday toward U.S. military sites in Jordan. The president tells Fox News nearly all of the missiles were intercepted, but the attacks break a month-long pause in the fighting.
1: Nobody's ever been hit like this, and they're a failing nation right now.
2: This new round of strikes kicked off Sunday when U.S. Central Command says forces destroyed two Iranian launchers preparing to shoot sea mines into the Strait of Hormuz.
3: What the Iranians have left here in leverage is just the Strait of Hormuz. That's it. They see it as a strategic asset.
2: In addition to military efforts, the U.S. is also putting intense financial pressure on Iran. Treasury Secretary Scott Bessent says the Iranian economy could be on the verge of collapse.
4: I think it could be within weeks or months. And the economy doesn't have to collapse. We just have to have the regime come to their senses.
2: The Washington Post also reports several high-level military leaders are warning Pentagon Chief Pete Hegseth that a long war against Iran is unsustainable. One Democrat says that leaves the U.S. with two bad options.
5: The first is to stomach a deal that is bad for the American people. And the second is to continue a war that the president's own military is saying has got to come to an end.
2: 6 months into the war, the national average for a gallon of regular gas is $4.08, according to AAA. The president is expected to meet with oil executives on Tuesday.
0: Australians could gain greater control over their personal information under proposed privacy laws. Ruben Spargo explains how the reforms are targeting big tech companies.
6: Australians may soon be given a new right to ask social media platforms and search companies to delete their personal data rather than retain it. Companies could also face a new fair and reasonable test under the reforms. It would limit them to collecting and using only the personal information they genuinely need. The changes also include stronger consent standards and clearer information about how personal data is used, limits on businesses buying and selling personal information without explicit permission, and a new ID lock service through MyGov, allowing Australians to block, unblock, and monitor the use of their identity documents. The Attorney General claims companies could face significant penalties for breaching the new privacy standards.
7: Can be in the tens of millions of dollars, and they can also be calculated as a percentage of revenues or turnovers as well. So we would envisage that there would be high penalties here. This is a government that takes very seriously the incentivizing nature of having high penalties.
6: The Greens and Crossbench are calling for an import ban on smart glasses, citing privacy concerns. But the Attorney General has confirmed the government is not considering the action at this stage.
7: So what we're seeking to do here is get the balance right and ensure that we are well informed, but also be looking to the future because this is, of course, principles-based and a technology-neutral piece of legislation.
6: Digital platforms could be prevented from storing audio and video recordings collected by smart glasses if it's not considered fair and reasonable. The government is aiming to introduce the legislation to Parliament by the end of 2026.
0: Shark nets will be reinstalled at 51 beaches in New South Wales from today. Beaches between Newcastle and Wollongong will receive those nets. It's all part of an extended shark surveillance program, which would see drones fly for longer above nearly 97 beaches across the state. The $120 million management program also saw the installation of two bull shark listening stations in Sydney Harbour. All right, as we mentioned earlier, it is the first day of spring. Rob Sharp, hello to you. So That shot of the harbour looked amazing. Yeah. It's just about a perfect day today. Yeah.
8: Heading for 25 degrees.
0: Amazing, amazing. So how's it looking elsewhere?
8: Yeah, spectacular day across the southeast, more broadly, where it is significantly warmer than usual. We were flagging this yesterday, but it's coming to fruition with that lovely weather in play. This morning, still on the cool side of things, down at 1 degree in Canberra, but Adelaide's nice and mild with a 12 degree minimum. And that's because the wind is picking up in advance of a cold front that clipped the southwest yesterday. And so that's helping to drag the heat down ahead of that into the southeastern part. So we've got that well above normal start to spring through the southeast and the centre of the country today. But this front, as it moves in, will bring some wet weather with it. We'll see showers developing this afternoon for Adelaide and Mount Gambier, and it will reach Melbourne and Hobart this evening with the chance of a shower or two in those spots as well. There's not heaps of rain coming through with this, but at least something is coming through. And we'll see that dip in temperatures and a severe weather warning in place for damaging winds. This primarily targets Tasmania's elevated terrain in the south and the east this afternoon, and for this evening for the alpine areas of Buller, Falls Creek, Hotham and Thredbo Top Station, with that potential for damaging winds in those parts as well. But across the country, look at these temperatures. We're into the 20s right through our southeastern centres, just a chance of a brief light shower for Brisbane and the Gold Coast, and a few more showers up towards Cairns, where we've seen 5 to 20 millimetres across the suburbs over the last 24 hours.
0: To be honest, Rob, it's felt like spring for weeks. So have you got any data around that?
8: Yeah, there's a fair bit of that, actually. I've looked at the numbers for Sydney, for example, and you can see over the last 2 weeks, the average has been 11 to 21 in Sydney, and both of those numbers are 1 degree higher than the September average. So it's already felt like September for 2 weeks in the Sydney area. But that's just part of a growing trend that we're seeing nationally as well. Monash University have run the numbers on this. They've looked at the temperatures from 1970 to 1989 and set that as the baseline for how our seasons play out across the country. And then they've then analysed the data for the last 20 years, and they've shown that we've now, on average, seen 18 fewer days of winter and an extra 32 days of summer over the last 20 years compared to in the 70s and the 80s.
0: Oh, that's interesting. All right, Rob Sharp, thank you so much. We're going to take a break on that note, but coming up, could the rise of One Nation see the Treasurer ousted from his own seat at the next election? We've got that for you. Can we bring up the shot of Sydney again? Just for some nice viewing this morning as we go to the break. First day of spring, you know, the emoji with the love heart eyes, bang, there it is right there. Good morning.
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1: You are back with First Edition, folks. Thanks for your company this morning. Well, One Nation is going to challenge Treasurer Jim Chalmers for his Queensland seat at the next federal election. The seat of Rankin is among 19 federal seats the minor party is eyeing off. New modelling suggests the party could win a series of Labor and Coalition-held seats, particularly in outer suburban and regional areas. Redbridge pollsters warn Queensland could become the biggest battleground for both major parties if One Nation support holds. And we'll lead there. We'll start that off, I should say, with Nationals leader Matt Canavan this morning. Good morning to you, Matt. So it feels unlikely, but, I mean, there's form in a Treasurer losing his seat with Josh Frydenberg. Is Rankin a possible take for One Nation in your view?
2: Well, it's my hometown, that area, Peter. I grew up in Logan. It's a great place full of people who want to get ahead, who work very hard and are aspirational for their lives. That's what my parents were for mine and my brother and sister's future. And I think they would feel let down right now by their local member. I think the whole country feels let down because we have a Treasurer who's lost control of the economy, lost control of the housing market, lost control of government spending, lost control of inflation. So the results we saw in Western Australia on the weekend are no doubt related to a massive backlash against this government's economic agenda. People are trying to send a message, but it doesn't seem like the Treasurer, the Prime Minister or anyone in the Labor Party are getting the note. We saw the reaction to this result on the weekend, just one of complete insulting behaviour from the Labor Party, calling people dangerous and divisive and all sorts of labels. Why don't they just fix the problems? There are clear problems and why people are voting the way they are. You know, get back to business and fix the issues. Then you might rebuild support.
1: Is this why you and Pauline almost locked in a deal at the Bush summit last week, Matt, to win government? You'll need each other.
2: Well, look, I want to see this government gone. And I've said for some time, I'll work with anyone to make sure that happens. Now, I obviously believe the best alternative government will be a majority Liberal and Nationals government because we've got the plan to lower taxes, to lower energy prices, to lower migration and restore living standards to Australians. That's what I'll be arguing for. But there's no doubt that the Labor Party has to be put down the last of people's ballots because they've just got to go. They've had enough time. We've never seen such a decline in our economic performance over a four-year period than we have over the first 4 years of this government. It is a shocking record, and that's just the stats. Like, you can't complain about the scoreboard at the end of the day. Productivity down 5%. We've never had a four-year period of negative productivity growth under this government. It's down at 5%. That's why real wages. It's principally why real wages are back to 2011 levels. Again, never seen a 15-year backward step in standard living standards, but under this government. And now we've got debt going through $1 trillion. This government's gone on a spending binge that we haven't seen outside of a recession and or COVID. It was not the time to do that. And it's a big reason why inflation's been unleashed and interest rates are on their way up.
1: Well, let's get to AI and data centres. The Treasurer has written an op-ed today in the AFR in which he says AI will transform the economy. But then according to Treasury data, the projected investment boom of roughly $150 billion in data centres could put upward pressure on inflation through construction and potentially lead to increased rates. How likely is that kind of trade-off?
2: Well, I think this desperation from the Treasurer shows that he actually only has two legs to his economic plan. One's a wing and the other is a prayer. That's about it.
1: What's the desperation that you're talking about?
2: Well, whatever his powers he thinks he has, I don't think Jim Chalmers is out the back writing a large language model right now as we speak. I mean, the AI, the impacts of AI will happen completely independent of Jim Chalmers. He's not going to have much to do with it. So effectively, this plan now to rely on AI is, in effect, praying to God for manna from heaven. Please, you know, send us down some free bread so we can get out of this desert. Well, how about, he focuses on what he can control. And what the Treasurer can control is his own government spending, which, as I say, is out of complete control. What the government can control is cutting back red tape and regulation to get productivity moving in this country. What the government can control is ditching their net zero energy failures. which are a big reason behind energy prices through the roof. And may I add, their energy failures are itself also threatening any potential upside from AI that we might have, because this right. AI revolution is nothing but a huge energy drain. And well, we've got energy shortages now, thanks to the government's net zero agenda.
1: Well, on that, the US president has said on Truth overnight, the only reason communities throughout the USA should not want data centres is if they want to end up backwards and poor. If they want to be successful and rich with far lower taxes and jobs all over the place, let data reign, is what he said. That's about the US. But do you agree on a localised version of that?
2: No, I don't agree with that statement. I think any development always has to win local support, whether it be mining, whether it be data centres, whether it be the large-scale wind and solar projects we see destroying our environment, running roughshod over people's rights. All of those things, those big developments, need local support. And so we need a system in place where data centres add to the power availability of local communities, not detract from that, that they don't threaten water security, that they are put in appropriate locations consistent with planning regimes at local levels.
1: Well, build their own
2: All
1: dams,
2: those things
1: eh?
2: Need to
1: I
2: happen.
1: I spoke to Barnaby
2: well,
1: about that.
2: Well,
1: the Bush
2: absolutely.
1: Summit.
2: So, yeah, absolutely. I mean, there is this potential upside, but again, we need to get rid of red tape and allow things to be built. But, you know, when large mining ventures came to central Queensland a generation or two ago, really now, they built large dams, they built large power stations because they needed them for the drag lines and the water needs of the mines. That also helped deliver massive increases in farming because the size of the dams, the size of the power stations were to an extent where there was excess power or excess water. And I think there's a potential upside for that to happen here with this. But again, that will only happen if we unleash or unlock the net zero handcuffs that are placed around our economy. That don't let us build power stations, that the green red tape that doesn't allow us to build new dams. If we unlock those opportunities, these large investments may not just deliver improvements in technologies and innovations, they may help other industries as well, like farming, to grow and develop in right across the country.
1: Okay. Matt Canavan, it's good to see you on this Tuesday morning. We'll talk to you again next week. We're coming up after the break, Bathler battling to keep afloat as a deadline is issued for the housing developer. Plus, we've got the latest on Nepal with the confirmed death of a first Australian, not by the government, but by his partner. So we got details on that just after this short break.
0: News 24 will be back after this short break.

0: News 24 will be back after this short break. News 24 will be back after this short break.
1: The first Australian to die in Nepal's flash flood confirmed by his partner. Administrators warn property developer Bathla have until Thursday to be saved. Property prices across the country plunge at a record rate after the federal government's tax overhaul. US President Donald Trump vows to strike Iran hard after the first exchange of fire in weeks. And the footballing legend and icon Lionel Messi announces his retirement from the international game. Today's weather, a warm start to spring in the southeast with late showers in Adelaide and Melbourne.
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1: And it is the 1st of September today, folks, and it's great to have your company on this Tuesday morning. It's just gone 7 o'clock in Sydney. The partner of an Australian hiker missing in the Nepal floods has posted on social media saying he's been tragically killed as more than 40 other Australians remain missing this morning. Let's go live to Julia Bradley in Sydney. So what do we know about this man, Julia?
2: Well, Pete, if this report is to be confirmed, then this would be the first Australian to have died as a result of the Nepal flooding tragedy. We don't yet have that official confirmation from the federal government. They haven't confirmed any deaths of Australians who are currently missing in that tragedy, but we will wait for an update. We will be hearing from the Foreign Minister this hour. For now, though, what we do know is that the partner of this man by the name of Michael Keats has posted on social media that he's been tragically killed. He's from the south coast of New South Wales, and he was on a tour group, a trek in this region when tragedy struck, so at the border of Nepal and Tibet when all of this unfolded. Emily Boyd posting to her social media and also saying that she's planning to make a trip to India to honour him and the Australians who are missing in a ritual.
3: I'm just scrambling, trying to get passports updated and visa applications and looking at flights and whatnot. In and amongst trying to just navigate grief and messages from hundreds of people around the world and journalists and media and just, yeah, honestly, it's been the craziest time of my life.
2: So Peach has set up a GoFundMe page, and that reads, "My partner Michael was tragically killed in the devastating floods in Nepal. The loss has changed everything for my son and me." Keats, reportedly a teacher and nature lover too. 43 Australians missing as a result of this tragedy, including Keats, as the federal government spends $3 million more on recovery efforts. A plane full of supplies, I'm told, Pete, taking off this morning out of Queensland, headed to Nepal.
1: All right, and we'll get some fresh details from the Foreign Minister, Penny Wong, who's joining us in the program in about 15 minutes. Julia Bradley, thank you. Well, locals in Nepal are returning to see what remains of their homes after last week's deadly flood. The death toll has reached 900, while the number of people missing exceeds 4,000. Hope is now turning to despair as rescuers race against the clock to try and find more survivors.
4: Slowly but surely, officials and volunteers have cut a path into the town of Trishuli, a narrow track through banks of mud deposited by the raging torrent. But the river still threatens them, dark and unpredictable, with glaciers and lakes a menace from above.
5: Without doubt, this is one of the true epicenters of this disaster, and I don't think the term flash flood does it justice. It's more like a tsunami, an inland tsunami, and it has laid waste to this place. There's not much left except mud.
4: Few, if any, here are talking about rehabilitation. In fact, this community of 50,000 has been obliterated. It barely exists. You see the red house? That's where the bridge was, says this man. He's talking about Trishuli's new bridge, a modern structure flung down the river like a toy. Deepak Rizal isn't staying. He's trying to salvage what he can from his food distribution business. But the only thing he managed to recover from his storehouse were a few boxes of soap.
6: What do you do now?
4: We have nothing. We're left with empty bags, says Deepak. I've got nothing to repay my debts, and I have to repay them. We have bank loans, things on credit. What are those companies going to do to us? In the heat, the mud was turning into quicksand. And we found a woman called Sanu trying to pick her way through. She was looking for her three-story house near the riverbank. But when she got there, she discovered it was gone. The number of missing people in Nepal, now close to 4,000, with some 600 trapped underground in tunnels at a dozen hydroelectric sites. Search and rescue teams are trying to free them, but it's difficult work in highly constricted spaces, and the threat of more flooding makes it more dangerous still.
1: Well, closer to home now, and administrators for embattled property developer Bathla say they have until Thursday to find emergency funding to keep the company afloat. Bathla collapsed last week with debts of more than $3 billion, leaving the construction of around 2,500 homes in jeopardy.
7: Bathla says its collapse was the result of a perfect storm, softening housing sales and falling prices and rising building costs.
8: We're talking about a building industry where margins are always getting eroded by higher costs, whether that's more material costs, labour costs, regulation, all these other things that always make it hard for these building companies to make a profit.
7: Bathla's collapse leaves 2,500 homes currently under construction in limbo. And with the company facing more than $3 billion in debt, lenders are being asked to provide emergency funding. Staff at the firm were stood down at the end of last week. Administrators say talks have been encouraging, but the clock is ticking.
9: There's no cash here. We don't have any cash to pay wages. We don't have any cash to pay suppliers. So unless that situation can be resolved, we won't have any option other than to close the business.
7: Bathla's seen rapid growth in recent years as it targeted the affordable end of the housing market.
8: It has become incredibly hard to deliver at mass market levels. Where a lot of builders have gone now is actually further up into the more premium product range. And I guess this is, again, speaking to this idea that, you know, a lot of businesses and construction at the heart of it are looking to pass on higher prices. And that's because the economy is capacity constrained.
7: The company has a pipeline of some 13,000 new dwellings, which could be at risk. The New South Wales government has previously refused to offer a lifeline to the embattled builder. Acting Premier Prue Carr, though, not ruling out some kind of assistance once the full scale of the collapse is known.
10: The government really is just trying to get a full picture of what the situation is, making sure that any role that we can play, that we do so based on the full information, because it's a pretty large event that's occurred here, and we're just making sure that we have the full financials in front of us in terms of making any decision going forward.
7: The collapse would put the federal government's target of building 1.2 million new homes by 2030 at risk. Some say state and local governments should be making conditions easier.
11: When you're paying up to 40% to even start the build, just in nothing, just to pay to councils and state governments, something's wrong. And this addiction that state and local governments have is going to have to be looked at, because they can't keep doing it. It's an impediment to new developments. It's an impediment to the viability of many of these developers.
7: A formal meeting of Bathla creditors is due to be held on Friday. Matt Taylor, News 24, Sydney.
1: Property prices in Australia have fallen by almost $100,000 since the peak in February. Figures released by Cotality today show the value of 93% of all properties in capital city suburbs have fallen during winter. So the numbers again with Cotality, it's a 4.6% drop in values over the winter quarter. Now, if that were to be annualised, so spread out across the year, and if it continues, that would get to about 18%. That's the forecast by Cotality. That is a significant drop in value. It would be the largest correction in some 40 years if it were to continue. Now, many forecasts suggest there could well be another rate rise. So that would be the fourth in a year, and would mean that that forecast could well be likely. because it's only going to head in one direction after another rate rise. Now, according to realestate.com.au, national housing prices have declined to a median value of $886,000. So that's spread out across the nation. But prices in Sydney and Melbourne are now about 5% below the peaks reached late last year. And the fall comes after the federal government's budget tax changes. Plus, of course, the interest rate rises, three of them, with, as I reported, well, quite probable, another fourth to come. There's been a new warning this morning from Treasury that the boom in AI data centres could drive up interest rates. Like the Trudy McIntosh in Canberra. Trudy, how many businesses are embracing the technology?
6: Well, Pete, around 1 in 10 say they have significantly used AI in their business, but it's more like 2/3 that say they're using AI some of the time. This is just one of the insights in the latest report out from Treasury today, looking at the benefits and pitfalls from AI. We are seeing a massive boom in data centres in this country, a pipeline of investment of more than $150 billion by the end of this decade alone. However, the concern is that an already constrained economy, construction costs, this means we could see inflation go up and lead to the Reserve Bank hiking interest rates even higher. Treasury has also looked at the widespread fear, not just here but around the world, that AI is going to replace a lot of people's jobs. Well, so far, Treasury says that is yet to materialise, but it's certainly watching that very closely. Another big part of this is whether this can be a game changer for Australia's sluggish productivity growth. The Treasurer certainly has a pretty rosy view of that. He believes that this could be the first credible accelerant to productivity in some time. But Treasury is not so confident about that. It warns that it's unlikely to be sufficient on its own and not a substitute for domestic structural reforms. Yet to see if the Treasurer has an appetite to go down that path at the moment. The Nationals leader, Matt Canavan, though, earlier mocking Jim Chalmers' optimism.
12: Actually only has two legs to his economic plan. One's a wing and the other is a prayer. I don't think Jim Chalmers is out the back writing a large language model right now as we speak. I mean, the AI, the impacts of AI will happen completely independent of Jim Chalmers. He's not going to have much to do with it. So effectively, this plan now to rely on AI is, in effect, praying to God for manna from heaven. Please, you know, send us down some free bread.
6: The government wants to simultaneously embrace the benefits of AI but ensure there are adequate guardrails. We're seeing a big standoff at the moment between the states and the Albanese government. Queensland and the Northern Territory have been pushing to use gas and coal-fired power to power up their data centres. We saw at National Cabinet the PM say that, yes, states like Queensland would have flexibility. Only for a day or two later, at the end of last week, Chris Bowen, the Energy Minister, saying not so fast, that there is still plans for this federal override. And if they don't believe prices are going to be low enough, Queensland won't be able to use the power it wants, Pete.
1: Yeah, OK, Trudy McIntosh, thank you so much. Well, Donald Trump has said he'd hit Iran hard after it launched strikes at American bases in Jordan. Live to Jonathan Kersley, our man at the White House this morning. Jono, the president was speaking there short time ago and suggested more strikes could be coming.
13: Yeah, well, once again, President Trump leaving the door open to further military action. He first said this to Fox News earlier on today after Iran had launched 8 missiles in the direction of US bases in Jordan, telling Fox News that, yes, the United States would hit Iran hard, that there would be a response. Iranian officials are seemingly suggesting that this latest tit-for-tat, the first in a month, is going to be limited. But inside the Oval Office a short time ago, this is what President Trump had to say.
14: They're a failed nation. They've got 350% inflation. They have no currency. They're not paying their soldiers. Their leaders are largely dead. Their Navy is gone. Their Air Force is gone. Their surveillance equipment is almost entirely gone. That doesn't mean we won't smack them. We'll see what happens.
13: Pete, there had also been reports over the course of the weekend that the Secretary of War, Pete Hegseth, had been advised that the United States need to back out of this conflict, essentially, in order to try and preserve some of the munitions. President Trump was asked about this inside the Oval Office when he was addressing what was a health event and said that the United States could get the weaponry it needs from elsewhere around the world, and said the real problem when it comes to the United States munitions is the money that's been spent on Ukraine, Pete.
1: Jonathan Kersley, thank you so much. Yeah, and so a news story that folds into sport in a significant way this morning. Luke Doherty today. Lionel Messi, he is tapping out of the international game.
15: Yep, it, was coming, wasn't it, this one, the announcement, especially after falling just short at the last World Cup in North America in the final. But one of football's greatest ever players, Argentina's Leo Messi, has decided to retire from international football. Messi made the announcement via social media, posting a photo of a handwritten note to fans. It says in part, "It was a decision that hurt and hurts in the soul, but I understand it's time. I swear that I always left everything, not only the last years that everything was won, before also. And I always fought and left everything for this shirt to give them joy and make them proud to be Argentinian through football." The 39-year-old revealed he wrote this note 2 days after Argentina lost the World Cup final to Spain in late July, but only publicly revealed the news now after a period dealing with the passing of his father, who died not long after the conclusion of the tournament. Messi made his debut for Argentina in 2005, the first of 207 caps for his country, scoring a record 125 goals and winning the World Cup in 2022. The forward was in devastating form right until the end of his time in one of the game's most famous jerseys, scoring 8 goals at the recent World Cup in North America.
16: I saw Diego Maradona. I saw many players, Mario Kempes, but Lionel Messi is superlative. I mean, there's no comparison. At every level, at a football level, at a personal level, and in the national team, he gave everything.
17: Messi in the national team is absolute admiration. He left a lot for Argentina. He went through many periods of ups and downs, and that he finished like this, without the World Cup. This last one is a shame, but for the previous one, that was incredible.
18: Messi was for me the greatest as a player and as a person, and his retirement makes me sad. But on the other hand, it doesn't displease me because you have to retire at the top, as others did.
15: Meanwhile, in the Premier League, the defending champions Arsenal made it a perfect 2-from-2 to start the new season, beating Aston Villa 1-0. Bukayo Saka's 59th minute goal, enough to separate the sides at Villa Park. Hawthorn star Will Day says he's never felt more confident in his body. The midfielder has had an injury-ravaged career to date, including nursing a persistent foot concern. The 24-year-old's first half of the season was ruined by a shoulder injury, but he's fighting fit for finals.
19: I feel really fit and just really excited for what's ahead.
15: A nice clash with Fremantle is Day's first career final, with a club hopeful Jack Ginnivan will be fit to travel to Perth. The winner will host a home preliminary final. And the Brisbane Broncos CEO, Dave Donaghy's admitted the club made mistakes in their handling of the departures of Adam Reynolds and Payne Haas. Club legend Gordon Tallis offered this blunt assessment on NRL 360.
20: They've packed up for the season. You know, it's been a tough one, you know, like you would think, and there has been a lot of noise from them, and it's like that they're just...
21: So it looked like they gave up.
20: They're just trying to get to the off-season, mate, and get away and freshen up. It's been a long year. There's talk about, you know, what, the 10-day camp. They went over to England. There was 20-something days away. They played the Pacifica. They went, like, they didn't have a long pre-season. They won a grand final. There was a lot of footy played, Bray. So what sort of break they've got, I reckon the big boys are just out on their feet.
15: Yeah. Watch this space on that one.
22: Gassed.
15: They're probably, not looking forward to any more rugby league. They just want to get away.
22: That's been pretty clear for a while now.
15: Yeah. I mean, you don't get a decline from champions to missing the eight without some internal issue, not with the coach or anything, but just fatigue, motivation to back up and go again. And speaking of going again, I mean, Messi's motivation to go from champion in 22 to be at the World Cup at 39 years of age in North America. We'll never see anything like it again, perhaps. Who knows? But it's great that he's gone out on top, because there was a period there where Argentine fans were more Maradona than Messi.
22: Yeah, he had a complicated relationship with Argentina in the early days.
15: Yeah, until they won the Copa America
22: in 2021.
15: Remember, he
22: threatened to withdraw after
15: he Copa America. He was seen as a guy who would always perform at club level but never in the Argentina shirt. And then from 2021 to 2026, absolutely adored and revered.
22: I think he's the best ever.
15: I think so.
22: I was best a bit I've young seen. For Maradona.
15: Yeah,
22: sort of caught him at the World Cup in 94. But to me, he's the best ever. Look at the game now, and he's still on top of it.
15: Yeah, exactly.
22: He's still on top
15: of
22: it.
15: Scored 4 goals the other day for Miami.
22: Exactly, Luke, appreciate that. Thank you so much. We're off to a break, folks. But coming up, the Foreign Minister, Penny Wong, will be joining us live following confirmation that an Australian man has become the first from our country to be confirmed dead in Nepal. It's been confirmed by his partner, not from the government yet, so we'll see what the minister's got to say about that.
0: News 24 will be back after this short break.

News 24 will be back after this short break. News 24 will be back after this short break.

0: You're back with First Edition, folks. There are fears of Chinese interference over the no-confidence motion against Solomon Islands Prime Minister during the Pacific region's annual leaders' summit that's taking place. Matthew Wale had to return home after the motion by his Home Affairs Minister. Mr. Wale was expected to push for a security agreement sidelining Beijing at the summit. That's according to The Australian today. Now, the leaders of five other nations have also withdrawn from the summit as China expresses discontent, that's one way to put it, over Taiwan's presence at the event. Speaking ahead of the summit, New Zealand's foreign minister was questioned about the number of unexpected absences.
1: Well, you'd be defying gravity and logic if you said it wasn't a big problem. Well, it's seriously disappointing. We've gone to all this trouble over these years, and the question at hand is that the flights weren't available in the parliamentary sitting. Well, we've always got to organise ourselves around these matters to get here, and the centrality of the Pacific Islands Forum is not going to be compromised because of this. That doesn't help.
0: Well, let's get back to our top story now. The partner of missing New South Wales hiker Michael Keats has confirmed his death in Nepal, which would make him the first Australian death to be confirmed in the tragedy. Dozens more remain missing. But joining us live from Canberra is the Foreign Minister, Penny Wong. Minister, thanks for your time this morning. So are you able to confirm this first Australian death in Nepal?
2: First, can I express the fact that my thoughts are with Mr. Keats' family and with all the families and friends of the 43 Australians who are currently unaccounted for and whose welfare we are urgently seeking to confirm. We've not received official confirmation, we respect the family's rights to make a public statement. And again, my thoughts are with them and with the family and friends of all of the Australians who are currently unaccounted for. We are urgently working. We are working around the clock to get information to support the crisis response, including through humanitarian assistance and, of course, to find out where Australians are. We obviously, Pete, hold grave concerns for their safety and okay. As time passes, those concerns only grow.
0: So is that to say then that there might be a sliver of a chance that Mr. Keats is still alive?
2: I think I accept that the family has made this statement, and we certainly think, you know, the time frame has made this very difficult. As I said yesterday, and I'd say again today, we have 43 Australians, including Mr. Keats, who are unaccounted for, and every day our concerns become only graver.
0: Yeah, well, I mean, I was going to make that point. It's just how these tragedies usually play out. The more time goes on, the more the chance of a miracle fades. Would you expect the death toll from our side of things to eventually rise?
2: That's a hard thing to ask, isn't it? I mean, we all are hoping and praying. We all are. But I think we all also understand every hour or day that passes without information our concerns only grow. And, you know, the scale of this, the thousands of people missing, the hundreds who have been killed and confirmed dead, and the challenge that the authorities are having in identifying those who have been taken by this, given the scale of it. I think we all understand this is a horrific situation. All we can do is, one, to hope and pray, two, sure, to provide whatever support we can. And can I just say, Pete, Australians have been amazing. I launched on Friday, apart from what the government was giving, the Emergency Action Alliance, which sought donations from the public. Australians have donated since Friday $2 million, which the government has also matched in addition and more, out of their own pockets. And that says something about our country.
0: Sure. So just back on, just so I'm clear in my head, just on Mr. Keats, if you haven't had specific confirmation, then the family might have got confirmation through their own means?
2: That is possible. And I'd also make the point we are in a situation where the authorities are, it will be challenging and is challenging for them to confirm the whereabouts of many missing. I mean, I think there is over 4,000 people who are currently missing.
0: Will we be sending any more supplies, any more help, Minister?
2: Mm. That's a good question. And in fact, an RAAF plane may be taking off as we speak, is departing for Nepal with some of the supplies that they have sought. I offered search and rescue as well as humanitarian assistance. Their preference was to, the Nepali government's preference was to get more humanitarian assistance. They wanted supplies of things like hygiene kits, shelter kits, solar kits, because obviously people have lost shelter, electricity, don't have access to bathrooms and so forth. So we are providing those, and those will be airlifted into Nepal today.
0: Okay, Minister, I know you've got to go, but just a couple of quick questions on the Pacific Island Forum. You've got the leaders of Kiribati, Solomon Islands, Fiji, Vanuatu, Samoa. They're not going, falling like dominoes, it seems, for a variety of reasons. How much of a blow is that to the outcome of this forum?
2: Oh, look, we place a great deal of weight on the Pacific Islands Forum. If you believe in the Pacific making decisions for itself and for the future of the Pacific, this is the leaders' forum, which is at the apex, the peak of the regional architecture of the region making its own decisions. Mm. So Australia's a strong supporter of the PIF. Leaders make their own decisions about their ability to travel. I know there are a range of reasons why some have not been able to attend, but the forum remains so important, particularly at a time of geopolitical competition. I think we all understand the era we live in, and the region coming together is one of the ways in which we navigate that.
0: Well, Taiwan's presence appears to be a sticking point for some, and your New Zealand counterpart Winston Peters called the withdrawals highly suspicious. Is China running interference behind the scenes?
2: Well, Pete, you and I on this program have spoken about the permanent competition in the Pacific. Yeah. I have been very upfront about that. Yeah, in terms of Taiwan, Australia has a one China policy. We maintain diplomatic relationships with Beijing. We have an economic we engage economically with Taiwan. There are Pacific Island countries which have a different position, and we respect that they have that position.
0: Might be tense. Might be a tense forum, though, would you suspect?
2: Well, the Prime Minister is very... it's a forum he knows well. He's very familiar with the leaders. He's friends with many of them. I think he'll be fine.
0: OK. Foreign Minister Penny Wong, appreciate your time. Thank you so much. Well, let's get back to our top story now, and that is the death toll from the devastating flood in Nepal, which is rising as rescue crews search for hundreds of people who are still missing. Authorities are now focusing efforts on workers trapped in tunnels and other subterranean sites. But as Jeff Paul reports, difficult conditions are hampering the search.
3: Days after catastrophic floods swept through the Nepal-Tibet border, as many as 900 workers are thought to be trapped in tunnels at hydropower projects. Nepali officials say rescue crews have managed to get oxygen pumped inside to those who might be trapped and still alive. But food and water remain an issue, and large amounts of mud and debris are making it difficult to access the underground sites.
4: The ground reality is much more complex and devastating than what we have seen and understood through different mediums.
3: The death toll from this disaster has now topped 900, with thousands of people still missing. Over the weekend, residents in some of the hardest hit areas began returning home to see what could be salvaged.
5: I had lost everything, my house, my car, my farm. I lost them all right in front of my eyes.
3: The Trump administration says nearly a dozen Americans have been evacuated from the region, but more than 80 others remain unaccounted for. The State Department has activated more than $3.5 million in humanitarian aid, including food assistance, which officials say will reach up to 10,000 flood-affected households.
6: Our assistance from the United States has reached hundreds of people with life-saving humanitarian aid as we're responding to this devastating flood.
3: The State Department says part of that assistance will also go towards rebuilding roads to access hard-to-reach areas.
0: And as we've been reporting, there had been some confirmation this morning from the family, the partner of missing New South Wales hiker Michael Keats. His partner had confirmed overnight that he has been confirmed as an Australian death in Nepal. However, in my conversation with the Foreign Minister Penny Wong just a moment ago, she says there's no official confirmation, at least from the government's point of view, that Mr. Keats has died, although that's not to say that the partner's information isn't true.
2: We've not received official confirmation, we respect the family's rights to make a public statement. And again, my thoughts are with them and with the family and friends of all of the Australians who are currently unaccounted for. We are urgently working. We are working around the clock to get information to support the crisis. I accept that the family has made this statement, and we certainly think, you know, the time frame has made this very difficult.
0: Well, property prices in Australia have fallen by almost $100,000 since the peak in February. Figures released by Catality show the value of 93% of all properties in capital city suburbs have fallen during the winter quarter. And Catality's information, it seems quite stark too. A 4.6% drop in that winter quarter, if that was to continue for the whole year, that would get to an 18% drop, which would be the largest correction in 40 years. That's Catality's information. And if there's another rate rise, that could well back that up. However, we're getting into the spring selling season, so things could change. But according to realestate.com.au, national housing prices have declined to a median value of $886,000. Prices in Sydney, Melbourne, now about 5% below the peaks reached late last year. And that fall comes after the federal government's budget tax changes and the three rate rises. And as I mentioned there, forecasters expecting now a fourth rate rise this year. Ross Greenwood's, my chat with him on Friday, says there could well even be another one next year. So that would take us to five, a worst case scenario, and that would be bleak for the housing market. Well, the collapse of a Sydney building company could spell trouble for its suppliers and contractors. The Sydney Morning Herald reporting the company's collapse could increase construction costs, while New South Wales struggles to meet its housing targets. The builder is believed to owe millions of dollars to subcontractors who are considered unsecured creditors. Bartholet's administration has until Thursday. On Friday, says there could well even be another one next year. So that would take us to five.

0: Collapse is also expected to impact New South Wales government's goal of building 377,000 homes by 2029. So there's a couple of topics this morning for Scott Phillips, who joins us on this Tuesday morning. He's the Chief Investment Officer at the Motley Fool. So we'll start with Butler. Any way out? Do you see any way out here, Scott?
1: No, mate, I don't. I mean, I'm not on the inside, Pete, but think about why a company like this goes into administration. They've effectively agreed on contracts that aren't profitable. So how does anyone take this business over and complete those contracts without effectively voiding them? And if you avoid the contracts, you're kind of back to square one. We're not miles away from where we are right now. We also know individual lenders have been effectively taking over individual projects where the lending is specific for that project. So this is absolutely crumbling, mate, and it'd be an almighty miracle if they can make it through the week, let alone something else past this.
0: Yeah.
1: Here's the thing. What are you taking over? You're taking over contracts and half-built. There's nothing in it for anybody to do this. If the government was to step in and say, here's an ungodly amount of money, just get the project finished, that's realistically the only way this gets done.
0: It's not going to do that, though. Yeah, Mins has already said he's not going to do it. Yeah,
1: and it shouldn't, because you know this is effectively government subsidised housing at that point for very specific groups. Now, there's people probably watching, certainly plenty of people out there, 25,000 on who've paid deposits who may not get it back. It is a mess all around,
0: that's
1: mate.
0: A blow.
1: The subbies that, as you said in the coverage, haven't been paid. They also then, by the way, have staff. So this cascades right through the building industry at a time when economically and from a housing supply perspective, we really can't afford it. Here's the thing too: we know Bathurst was in the so-called affordable housing market. Now in Sydney, affordable housing is almost an oxymoron, but they're at the bottom end of the market price-wise. So these are also the people who were going to be kind of the marginal buyers. It is a mess from top to bottom. And it's also, just to really round this out, mate, we talked about inflation regularly. This is the problem in a high inflation environment. We saw builders in 2021, 2022 go broke because they'd signed fixed price contracts when their costs weren't fixed. And when inflation's not doing much, you can afford to do that. Mm. In an inflationary environment like we've got now, particularly with building materials, Bathurst just got over their skis. They did fixed price deals without being able to lock in those supply costs. And this, again, we'll wait and see exactly and specifically what's caused the collapse. But no surprise in that environment, if you're contracting 12, 18 months out at a set price in a competitive market and you can't control your costs and they are rising quickly, no surprise that's where we are.
0: All right, well, let's get to the other topic, which is housing. And yet more of the same today when it comes to reporting and the downward drop in house values. Right across the country, though, I mean, you've got Catality reporting it, realestate.com.au reporting it as well. But here's the data that I found quite interesting. A 4.6% drop in the first quarter, so that's the winter quarter. Mm. Now, if that were to continue, if that were to be annualised, it would be an 18% drop, which would be the largest correction in 40 years. So for that to happen, the current trend would have to continue. And if there's another rate rise, well, it might, Scott.
1: Yeah, it may well. I mean, look, we've always got to be careful about annualising these sort of numbers, as you rightly point out, mate. The changes can turn on a dime.
0: Yeah.
1: But the direction is pretty clear, right? We've seen declines in every capital city bar Hobart, I think it was, in the month of August. Sydney, 7% off its peak, down 4.8% over the year. These are meaningful falls, right? And so you're right. If you extrapolate that, it is a big, big drop. And here's the other thing. So possibly one more rate rise, maybe as early as next month, or this month now, sorry, I should say. Maybe another one next year. So those are on the agenda. Here's the other thing, and the biggest thing of this, and we've talked about this before, mate, is not even the maths of this. It's the psychology. It's the behaviour of individuals who say, hey, I see prices falling. They're falling month after month after month. Why buy now? Why just wait and see? If prices keep falling, I get a cheaper price next month, the month after, next year.
0: Totally.
1: And so that's the biggest risk for me. It's not even so much the maths of what it, I mean, the maths is what starts it, right? It starts the snowball rolling. But as it picks up snow, as it rolls down the hill, the real challenge is how far does it fall before bargain hunters step in? You mentioned earlier the spring selling season. It's hopefully, if you're selling, a good time to have lots of buyers come to the market. The flip side, if you're a buyer, is what we say spring selling season, what we really mean is many, many more listings. Now, if there's more listings but no more buyers, it could exacerbate rather than fix the falls that are happening. So it is a really multifaceted one. And then, of course, if you're a seller, you want a higher price. If you're a buyer, if you're a first-time buyer, you look at this going, well, housing's been out of reach for such a long time. The median house price around the country is still only a touch under $1 million. So, you know, at some level, more affordability is really good for those people and probably good overall for the country. Mm. The challenge is the dislocation in the meantime for the sellers, the builders, those industries that rely on renovation, for example. So there are going to be really significant ramifications, positive and negative, right through the economy.
0: All right, Scott Phillips, good to see you as always. Thank you. We'll chat to you next week. Well, the United Arab Emirates says it's intercepted an Iranian drone over its territorial waters as direct strikes between the US and Iran resume for the first time in a month. The President, Donald Trump, also launched

0: launched a fresh attack on Tehran, claiming they've failed as a nation.
1: They're a failed nation. They've got 350% inflation. They have no currency. They're not paying their soldiers. Their leaders are largely dead. Their Navy is gone. Their Air Force is gone. Their surveillance equipment is almost entirely gone. That doesn't mean we won't smack them. We'll see what happens.
0: Renewed escalations raising concerns of a broader regional confrontation after several weeks of reduced direct military activity. Caroline Shively reports.
2: President Trump says the U.S. is going to hit Iran hard in response to an attack on U.S. forces overnight. This video from Iranian state media reportedly shows missiles launching late Sunday toward U.S. military sites in Jordan. The president tells Fox News nearly all of the missiles were intercepted, but the attacks break a month-long pause in the fighting.
1: Nobody's ever been hit like this, and they're a failing nation right now.
2: This new round of strikes kicked off Sunday when U.S. Central Command says forces destroyed two Iranian launchers preparing to shoot sea mines into the Strait of Hormuz.
3: What the Iranians have left here in leverage is just the Strait of Hormuz. That's it. They see it as a strategic asset.
2: In addition to military efforts, the U.S. is also putting intense financial pressure on Iran. Treasury Secretary Scott Bessent says the Iranian economy could be on the verge of collapse.
4: I think it could be within weeks or months. And the economy doesn't have to collapse. We just have to have the regime come to their senses.
2: The Washington Post also reports several high-level military leaders are warning Pentagon Chief Pete Hegseth that a long war against Iran is unsustainable. One Democrat says that leaves the U.S. with two bad options.
5: The first is to stomach a deal that is bad for the American people. And the second is to continue a war that the president's own military is saying has got to come to an end.
2: 6 months into the war, the national average for a gallon of regular gas is $4.08, according to AAA. The president is expected to meet with oil executives on Tuesday.
0: Sydney Harbour. You beautiful thing. It is the first day of spring this morning and the weather is about as spectacular as you would hope for. Rob Sharp, good morning to you. So again, first day of spring. My question is, how are we looking? I think the picture tells that story.
6: Yeah, it does. 1,000 words right there.
0: Yeah.
6: It's looking very nice in Sydney and right across the east of the country where it's still a fairly chilly morning, but this afternoon we're going to feel the heat building across the country. So Canberra down at 1 degree this morning, Sydney 10.5 as the minimum, but Adelaide 12, that's a bit warmer than usual. And we're starting to see that heat flowing down from the north of the country into the southeast corner where it is significantly above average for this time of the year. Anywhere in the yellow, more than 2 degrees above average. In the oranges through many parts of the outback and the New South Wales coast, more than 4 degrees above the September average. And it's just the first day of the month. But a cool change is on its way. That's going to bring some showers towards Adelaide this afternoon, and they'll reach Melbourne and Hobart this evening as a weak cool change moves through. Weak in terms of the drop in temperatures and the rain, but the wind, that's going to be pretty strong, especially through the elevated terrain, where we've got severe weather warnings through parts of southern and eastern Tasmania and the alpine terrain of Victoria and the New South Wales snows, where gusts above 100 kilometres an hour are a concern through those elevated regions today. But across the country elsewhere, Brisbane, pretty much the same as yesterday, just a chance of a brief light shower, but Sydney, 25 degrees. A bit cooler for the west coast, though, in Perth, just 19, the expected top.
0: As I mentioned earlier, it sort of felt like we've been in spring for a couple of weeks. Is there data around that, Rob?
6: Yeah, I ran the numbers this morning for Sydney specifically, and the numbers come out that over the last 2 weeks, average has been 11 to 21 in the Sydney area. The long-term average for September is 10 to 20 degrees. So we've already been experiencing September-like weather for the last 2 weeks in Sydney, but it's not just there and it's not just this year. This is a long-term trend that we are seeing. So Monash University ran the numbers across Australia and they set the 70s and 80s as the baseline for summer, autumn, winter and spring. And then they looked at when we reached those specific temperatures at the cutoff between those seasons, and they extrapolated that to the last 20 years and found that we're now seeing 18 fewer days of winter and 32 more days of summer compared to what we were through the 70s and the 80s.
7: All right. Given that some big blinks. All right. Thank you, Rob. So much extra summer. Coming up, the massive flash flood event that triggered a critical emergency rescue operation in the US Grand Canyon. We've got that for you, plus Shadow Home Affairs Minister joining us live on the other side of this break as well. Got a few issues to talk about today. We'll be right back.
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0: News 24 will be back after this short break.
1: Back with First Edition, folks. Labor's cheaper home battery scheme is facing fresh scrutiny over concerns some models may not perform reliably in cold weather. Experts warn that certain batteries, so not all, but certain batteries can reduce output or stop charging altogether at low temperatures. This could potentially undermine the scheme's goal of improving grid stability. The Climate Change Minister Chris Bowen's $8.5 billion program has already come under pressure over its costs, as the scheme encourages households to install larger capacity systems to maximise subsidies. Well, the partner of missing New South Wales hiker Michael Keats has confirmed his death days after catastrophic flooding in Nepal. Joining us live now is the Shadow Home Affairs Minister, Jonathan Dunham. Jono, good to see you this morning. So the government has not been able to confirm this in my discussion with Penny Wong a moment ago. That's not to say the partner's information isn't accurate, though, because there are thousands of people that authorities are obviously still looking for. But it's a tragic outcome all the same.
2: Pete, it is a devastating outcome. And of course, with the scale and nature of that disaster in such a remote and isolated part of the world, sadly, it sounds like we are going to see this sort of thing happen. And so my thoughts and prayers are definitely with the family of this gentleman and, of course, anyone else affected. It's a terrible time and something I'm pleased to see Australia's leaning in and supporting local authorities.
1: Well, on that, the minister also saying that more help, more supplies are on the way. You wouldn't have any issue with that, would you?
2: No, not at all. I mean, that's what we as a developed country should be doing, is helping those who are in times of need like this. And that country, of course, wouldn't have the resources we do. So it is entirely the right thing to do. And of course, I'm sure I speak on behalf of all of my colleagues in supporting that effort.
1: Yeah, let's get to some of these diplomatic wranglings, if you like, that's going on at the Pacific Island forums at the moment. It hasn't even started yet. So Winston Peters, New Zealand's foreign minister, says yesterday, it's highly suspicious that all these nations are dropping out of the PIF. Now, Penny Wong wouldn't be drawn on that kind of language, but do you think that China could be running interference behind the scenes?
2: Well, I certainly hope not. Of course, as I heard the minister herself say, and others who are experts in the field of Pacific diplomacy have indicated, it is a contested place for politics to occur. So I hope that isn't the case, but we as Australians need to again show leadership, and I certainly hope that the Prime Minister, who will be there at the PIF, at the Pacific Island Forum, will be leaning in and making sure that those who are still representing those countries hear what we have to say. Yeah. It is important that we do show leadership here and that we do get the right outcomes. A stable and peaceful Pacific is, I think, in the globe's interests. So that's where we as a country do come to the fore, and that's where our leadership is required.
1: Well, I mean, you had China also, it seems like a threat, by saying to Palau, like, if Taiwan's going to be there, there's going to be serious consequences. Does that sound like a threat to you?
2: Well, it doesn't sound like diplomatic language, that's for sure. I have participated in international fora previously where similar comments have been made by the Chinese government representatives, and, of course, I don't think that does assist us in being able to progress things that are in our regional interests. Yeah. So I hope that those leaders who may have changed their mind find a way back to the table and contribute to a peaceful, stable Pacific community.
1: All right, a couple of other local issues this morning, Jono. The Treasurer, he's written a piece in the AFR today in which he says AI will transform the economy. And, I mean, I think we can all appreciate that. But according to Treasury, so there's separate data. So the projected $150 billion investment boom in data centres could put upward pressure on inflation. That'd be through construction, and potentially lead to increased rates as well. I mean, is that your read on how things are progressing?
2: Well, I think those threats are absolutely present, and Treasury are right to signal some of those concerns. But in response, the government should be doing something about relieving those issues by finding ways to remove red tape or assist in land release so that we don't have pressures like the ones we're talking about there. I think the AI boom and everything that goes with it, data centres and all of the jobs and compute power that will come our way, and sovereign capability, more importantly, is something we absolutely need to take and grab by both horns and take advantage of. But, of course, the government have to get the settings right. It's not just going to happen. And it is not something that the government can just hang its hat on and go, righto, there's the panacea for our economic woes. There are so many other parts of our economy tanking, as we've discussed previously. that this government has direct input into. And while I support AI and data centres, I think we've got to get the recipe right here.
1: Well, I mean, yeah, I'll ask you about housing in a moment, but I mean, I mentioned this and others have too at the Bush Summit that we were at last week. I mean, there is an answer to all of these data centres coming on. It's the use of small modular reactors, so nuclear power, that'd fix that. If they've got to bring their own, talking about Anthropic, these trillion-dollar companies coming here, well, that's a snip for them. And building their own dams. So Sour Water, they build their own dams. They can use that water, but share it as well. There you go.
2: And can I say, having spoken with these companies, without naming specific ones, they are interested in that. They are looking at things like SMRs, of course, as technology develops, or building water and energy infrastructure. They're keen on doing that because they know they've got to contribute to our country and our needs. It's not a free ride for them. And so last time we talked nuclear, I got an influx of very colourful emails, but it is a serious conversation we have to have, and I will fully back any company that wants to go there.
1: Okay, and just as we mentioned housing, you've got this new data out today. It's a whole swag of different data collectors, Catality, realestate.com.au. I mean, it all shines a pretty shocking light on the huge falls that our housing sector is experiencing at the moment. So 4.6%, that's the winter drop for the quarter on housing right across the country. Now, if that were to be extended in an annualised version, that'd be the biggest drop in value for 40 years, the biggest correction in 40 years. That's what Catality is saying. That might not happen, but is an annualised version of a quarter, if you like. But still, I mean, if there's another rate rise, it could well be true.
2: Well, it absolutely could be true. And can I say, you know, this is not just happening around the government. This is happening as a result in part of government policies. We had a budget just a few months ago which had a deliberate design feature to drive down house prices, and the Prime Minister and other ministers have celebrated the impact of those tax changes. You've, of course, got government spending out of control, driving up inflation, driving up interest rates, and they're not building enough houses. So I don't know what they were thinking was going to happen as a result of this perfect storm, but now that most stable asset class we've had for decades, people's biggest assets in many cases, are now being hit because of Labor's mismanagement here. And the people paying the price are homeowners. And as your last guest said, people aren't putting their houses on the market and not intending to buy. So the whole thing is going badly, but not it was your case in the Sydney Marathon, which has put me to shame, can I say. And I'm looking forward to post-politics, getting rid of this dad bond and joining you in the next
1: marathon. Have you done, so yeah, are you going to do a, have you done one? Have you done a marathon?
2: No, mate.
1: You're pledging to do one, are you now?
2: I'm going to be there next year.
1: Are you going to do the Sydney one?
2: I'm going to.
1: Ah, I recommend it.
2: I'll be way behind you, though, I can guarantee you.
1: I wasn't that fast. Some of my colleagues here at News 24 were very quick, but, I mean, my 404, I wanted four, and I was just a little smidge out of that, but the cramps got me at the end, Jono. Got to watch those.
2: 2027, here we come.
1: Okay, all right. I look forward to watching you progress. Jono Dunningham, there you go. So his first opportunity outside politics is going to be running the Sydney Marathon next year. Coming up after the break, Treasury issues a warning against the government's plan for data centres, as it could have a serious impact on Australians. We'll get that for you. Plus, the future of property developer Butler hangs in the balance. The company hoping for an emergency lifeline. They've got 2 days. The clock is ticking. We'll be right back.
0: News 24 will be back after this short break.

News 24 will be back after this short break. 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

0: News 24 will be back after this short break.
1: The first Australian to die in Nepal's flash flooding, confirmed by his partner on social media.
2: I accept that the family has made this statement, and we certainly think, you know, the time frame has made this very difficult.
1: Administrators warn property developer Bathla have until Thursday for the company to be saved. Property prices across Australia plunge at a record rate after the federal government's tax overhaul and increased rate rises. US President Donald Trump vows to strike Iran hard after the first exchange of fire in weeks. Plus, footballing legend and icon Lionel Messi announces his retirement from international football. Today's weather, a warm start to spring in the southeast with late showers in Adelaide, Melbourne and Hobart. But as for Sydney, pretty much perfect.
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1: It is the first day of September and therefore the first day of spring today, folks. September 1, it's good to have your company. It's just gone 8 o'clock in Melbourne. Well, the Foreign Minister has told News 24 she has grave concerns for the 43 Australians missing in the Nepal floods as the partner of one New South Wales hiker speaks of his tragic death. Let's go to Julia Bradley, live for us in Sydney. So what do we know, Julia?
3: So, Pete, the Foreign Minister not confirming the death of any Australians caught up in the Nepal flooding disaster, but Penny Wong certainly acknowledging the real scale of this tragedy and just how difficult it will be to get that confirmation at this stage. She's reiterated that more than 4,000 people remain missing, 43 of them Australians, and one of them is Michael Keats. He's a man from the New South Wales South Coast, a keen hiker who was at the Nepal-Tibet border with a tour group when tragedy struck. Now, we have seen his partner, Emily Boyd, posting on her social media page to speak about him being tragically killed and say she wants to head to India for a ceremony honouring him and those other Australians. Also posting a GoFundMe page where she says, "My partner Michael was tragically killed in the devastating floods in Nepal. The loss has changed everything for my son and me." Here is the latest from Penny Wong on this.
2: My thoughts of with Mr. Keats' family and with all the families and friends of the 43 Australians who are currently unaccounted for and whose welfare we are urgently seeking to confirm. We've not received official confirmation. We respect the family's rights to make a public statement.
4: With the scale and nature of that disaster in such a remote and isolated part of the world, sadly, it sounds like we are going to see this sort of thing happen. And so my thoughts and prayers are definitely with the family of this gentleman and, of course, anyone else affected.
3: Government spending a further $3 million on the recovery efforts in Nepal as an ADF plane of supplies also takes off today.
2: Nepali government's preference was to get more humanitarian assistance. They wanted supplies of things like hygiene kits, shelter kits, solar kits, because obviously people have lost shelter, electricity, don't have access to bathrooms and so forth.
3: Nervous time for those families with people caught up in this disaster, Pete.
1: It sure is. Julia Bradley, thank you so much. Well, a market town at the start of a popular trek route in Nepal is now buried under flood debris. This is where 15 Australians are thought to have gone missing. Anderson Cooper has the details.
5: This is the town of Sapru Besi, or what's left of the town, I should say. This is all that's left of the once bustling market district in the town. All of this area and all the way down to the river, down this hill, would have been businesses and homes. People lived here. There was a lot of commerce. The border with Tibet is just about 18 miles from here, and there was a very important road from that border area all the way down to Kathmandu that ran through this town, but that road now is wiped out. It's stunning to see it up close. I don't even think the camera can really capture just the scale of this. It looks probably just on camera like some dirt field, but this isn't, you know, we talk about water and this flood that came down. And yeah, there was a lot of water in it, but look, this is There's rocks in this. There's boulders. There's vehicles. Everything that the sludge picked up from further upstream. It's like concrete, essentially. And it just covers everything. If you walk out into this area, you can tell by my shoes, you'll just sink in it. It's like concrete quicksand. This was once a destination spot for Hindus and Buddhists on religious pilgrimages. They would come here, also trekkers from all over the world. There's 15 Australian trekkers who have been reported missing in this area, as well as dozens of other foreigners. It's not clear how many people died here in this town.
1: Well, it's Anderson Cooper reporting. Well, administrators for the embattled property developer Bathla say they have until Thursday to find emergency funding to keep the company afloat. Bathla collapsed last week with debts of more than $3 billion, leaving the construction of around 2,500 homes in jeopardy.
6: Bathla says its collapse was the result of a perfect storm, softening housing sales and falling prices and rising building costs.
7: We're talking about a building industry where margins are always getting eroded by higher costs, whether that's more material costs, labour costs, regulation, all these other things that always make it hard for these building companies to make a profit.
6: Bathurst's collapse leaves 2,500 homes currently under construction in limbo. And with the company facing more than $3 billion in debt, lenders are being asked to provide emergency funding. Staff at the firm were stood down at the end of last week. Administrators say talks have been encouraging, but the clock is ticking.
8: There's no cash here. We don't have any cash to pay wages. We don't have any cash to pay suppliers. So unless that situation can be resolved, we won't have any option other than to close the business.
6: Bathla's seen rapid growth in recent years as it targeted the affordable end of the housing market.
7: It has become incredibly hard to deliver at mass market levels. Where a lot of builders have gone now is actually further up into the more premium product range. And I guess this is, again, speaking to this idea that, you know, a lot of businesses and construction at the heart of it are looking to pass on higher prices. And that's because the economy is capacity constrained.
6: The company has a pipeline of some 13,000 new dwellings, which could be at risk. The New South Wales government has previously refused to offer a lifeline to the embattled builder. Acting Premier Prue Carr, though, not ruling out some kind of assistance once the full scale of the collapse is known.
9: The government really is just trying to get a full picture of what the situation is, making sure that any role that we can play, that we do so based on the full information, because it's a pretty large event that's occurred here, and we're just making sure that we have the full financials in front of us in terms of making any decision going forward.
6: The collapse would put the federal government's target of building 1.2 million new homes by 2030 at risk. Some say state and local governments should be making conditions easier.
4: When you're paying up to 40% to even start the build, just in nothing, just to pay the councils and state governments, something's wrong. And this addiction that state and local governments have is going to have to be looked at, because they can't keep doing it. It's an impediment to new developments. It's an impediment to the viability of many of these developers.
6: A formal meeting of Bathla creditors is due to be held on Friday. Matt Taylor, News 24, Sydney.
1: Property prices in Australia have fallen by almost $100,000 since its peak in February. Figures released by Catality today show the value of 93% of all properties in capital city suburbs fell during the winter quarter. But according to realestate.com.au, national housing prices have declined to a median value of $886,000. Again, that's nationally. But in a state-by-state basis, obviously, things fluctuate. Now, the biggest drops have been led by our biggest city, that being Sydney, which is 4.6% lower over the winter quarter. Now, the forecast from Catality is that if that were to continue on an annual basis, it would lead to the largest correction in 40 years and would equal an 18% drop. That would be over the year, again, if the winter numbers continue. However, we are in spring now, which means the spring selling season should come into effect and should boost numbers. But again, you've got these changes now from the budget that are permanent. So it might be a little lower this year. And of course, you've got an expectation that there could be another rate rise, possibly next month, which would mean four this year. That would have an effect as well. There's a new warning this morning from Treasury that the boom in AI data centres could drive up interest rates. We'll have to Trudy McIntosh in Canberra. How many businesses are embracing the tech?
10: Well, Pete, it's nowhere near what I suppose Treasury might have initially expected. The significant usage, well, less than one in 10 businesses say that's what they're doing. Around two-thirds say there's some use of AI. Treasury has provided a report to Jim Chalmers about the potential benefits and pitfalls from AI. And we know this is a major disruption. There's a huge pipeline of investment coming in AI data centres for Australia, more than $150 billion. But with that comes concerns about the pressures it will place on a constrained economy, the impact on inflation, and Treasury says that that could see interest rates go up as a result. Another factor here is what about the impact on jobs? A big concern that workers will be just laid off as businesses adopt AI. Well, so far, Treasury is saying that that is yet to materialise, but they're certainly watching to see if that is going to be the case. Another big issue here, our sluggish productivity growth. It's been a persistent problem. The Treasurer has a pretty rosy view on the impact that AI could have to help fix this as an issue in the economy. But the Treasury report is not so optimistic. It warns that it's not a cure for this in and of itself. The report says that AI alone is not a substitute for substantial structural reforms. The Nationals leader, Matt Canavan, earlier mocking Treasurer Chalmers.
11: He actually only has two legs to his economic plan. One's a wing and the other is a prayer. I don't think Jim Chalmers is out the back writing a large language model right now as we speak. I mean, the AI, the impacts of AI will happen completely independent of Jim Chalmers. He's not going to have much to do with it. So effectively, this plan now to rely on AI is, in effect, praying to God for manna from heaven, that please, you know, send us down some free bread.
10: The Albanese government is trying to welcome this big AI investment boom into the country at the same time imposing significant guardrails. We saw this fight at National Cabinet. States like Queensland, the Northern Territory, want to be allowed to choose the power source for data centres, be that gas or coal-fired power. The PM said at National Cabinet there would be flexibility, but just days later, Energy Minister Chris Bowen says, no, there's still going to be that federal override. And if they're not satisfied that prices will be cheap using gas, then states won't be allowed to do that, Pete.
1: OK. Trudy McIntosh, thank you. Just going to take you to some pictures that are coming to us from New York City, folks. There has been a shooting that has taken place. So these pictures are just coming to us. It looks as though there is about to be some kind of press conference. But before then, I got some details here from CBS in New York, which is saying that the NYPD, New York Police, is saying officers have responded to a West 43rd Street and 7th Avenue after receiving a call over the radio for a person with a knife. Law enforcement sources said an officer fired their weapon after a woman allegedly stabbed two people outside an NYPD station house. The condition and genders of those two people are not currently known. So that just in from New York, and that information courtesy of CBS in New York, where a person with a knife who allegedly stabbed two people outside an NYPD station house in Manhattan. Yeah, a lot of folks would have been there because there's that station house, which is right in that central precinct of Manhattan, when that person has been shot after allegedly stabbing two people. More to come. Donald Trump is warning that there could be more strikes on Iran after the first tit-for-tat between the two countries in a month. Let's go to our Washington correspondent, Jonathan Kersley, for the details here. Jono, one question has left the president very unhappy, though.
12: Yeah, earlier on today inside the Oval Office, Pete, it was a question about whether or not President Trump would use a nuclear weapon on Iran that seemed to get under the president's skin the most. Here is that exchange.
13: The answer is yes. I rule out no use. There's no reason for it. What a stupid question that is, actually. Well, here they are. They're totally defeated militarily. So now I defeat him, and now I should use a nuclear weapon on top of him? What a stupid question.
12: It was towards the end of what was rather lengthy press appearance from the president that largely centred around a health announcement here inside the Oval Office, the West Wing behind me. But earlier on today, President Trump had once again warned that the United States could hit Iran hard. Over the course of the last 24 hours, we've seen the first exchanges of fire between the two, or strikes between the two sides, in round about a month or so, and after Iran launched missiles in the direction of US bases in Jordan, President Trump told our affiliates Fox News that the United States would hit Iran hard and there would be a response. He seemed to sort of taper that back a little bit, somewhat, inside that inside the Oval Office a couple of hours or so ago. But that nuclear question about whether or not he would rule out using nuclear weapons on Iran was certainly something that set him off.
1: Yeah, it does seem so, Jonathan Kersley. Thank you so much. Well, the Pacific Islands Forum, the PIF, is beset by problems before it's even started, following the withdrawals of several leaders, including those from Kiribati, Solomon Islands, Fiji, Vanuatu and Samoa. Taiwan's presence appears to be a sticking point for some. New Zealand's Foreign Minister Winston Peters claiming it's highly suspicious. Add to that a threat from China's representative that there will be consequences for the host. Well, joining us live now is the director of ASPE's Defence Strategy Program, Mark Hughes. Good to see you this morning, Mike. So this is some forum already.
14: Yeah, good to see you, Peter. Thanks for your time this morning. I think for many of us who are watching the PIF in advance of this leaders' meeting, you know, this is probably what we were expecting. It's a great show of what Penny Wong and Pat Conroy have been talking about for some time now, that we're in a state of permanent strategic competition in the Pacific, and this is what strategic competition looks like, unfortunately.
1: Yeah. So are you thinking along the lines of Winston Peters here, that China might be running some kind of interference behind the scenes for some, not all, of the leaders who have elected not to go?
14: Yeah, I think you know, when a foreign minister of a country talks about suspicions openly, and particularly a responsible country like New Zealand, I think you're in a good place to read a lot into that. And I would agree with Winston Peters that this would be true to form for China.
1: So what does that mean behind the scenes then? What gets done now?
14: Well, you know, China's activities in the Pacific, and I've had experience of this over about a decade and a half of being a close observer of what China's up to in the Pacific, and speaking with people in the Pacific, both at minister level and in broader civil society, you know, corruption is rampant, and the brown envelope and the you know, all expenses paid trips to China for everything, yeah, from training to shopping. This is the lucre of China's influence throughout its Pacific Islands networks. And these are all brought to bear along with, you know, a fair amount of coercion and threat as well, to try and get various people in the Pacific to act accordance with the CCP's intent.
1: So how do you think we're doing counteracting that? I mean, there's only so much, you know, an NRL team can do.
14: That's right. I'd give the Albanese government top marks for what they've achieved since coming to power in 2022. You know, we are now in a position where we have two alliances with Pacific Island countries and in Papua New Guinea and Fiji, who I would say are essentially the two jewels in the Pacific crown. So, you know, kudos to this government for achieving that. And again, I think those alliances speak to a high degree of uncertainty and concern within the Pacific about China, in addition to a range of other challenges that they face. But there's no doubt about it, without China's coercion and without the deep mistrust felt about China in the Pacific, those alliances never would have happened.
1: Sure.
14: So it's great that this government's been able to deliver on those and a range of other treaties and initiatives, as you mentioned, including in the sporting domain. But again, I think I'd come back to the statements by Penny Wong and Pat Conroy that we are in a state of permanent competition in the Pacific, and that means that we cannot rest on our laurels. There is no end point until the Chinese Communist Party changes its intent. There will be no end point to this competition, and therefore it is in a state of permanent flux.
1: Yeah, so what do we do from a defence perspective? What do we and our allies do?
14: Well, we continue doing what we have been doing. We engage the Pacific. We listen to their concerns. we respond to their initiatives, and in many cases, these initiatives are not, you know, they're not imposed by Australia on the region. They're sought out by regional countries, and we continue to work with them to solve the common concerns and challenges that we have. Again, at the end of the day, we have far more in common with our Pacific Island neighbours than the Chinese Communist Party does.
15: That's true.
14: And we continue to play to those strengths as we have been doing.
15: Yeah, that's true. Good point. Mike, good to have you with us this morning. Mike, appreciate it. We'll chat again soon. We're going to take a break on that note, but coming up, the Sport with Luke, including one of the biggest names in tennis, makes a winning return to the US Open. Plus, it's a big farewell for Lionel Messi, who is exiting the international stage of football. We'll be right back.
0: News 24 will be back after this short break.

0: right, let's get to all the sport with Luke Doherty this morning. And the end of an era in football, it's certainly that.
1: Yeah, Leo Messi calling time on his international career. Still get to enjoy him at club level. But yes, one of football's greatest ever players has decided to retire from the international game. Leo Messi made the announcement via social media, posting a photo of a handwritten note to fans. It says in part, "It was a decision that hurt and hurts in the soul, but I understand it's time. I swear that I always left everything, not only the last years that everything was won before, also, and I always fought and left everything for this shirt, to give them joy and make them proud to be Argentinian through football." The 39-year-old revealed he wrote this note actually 2 days after Argentina lost the World Cup final to Spain in late July, but only publicly revealed the news now after a period dealing with the passing of his father, who died not long after the conclusion of the tournament. Messi made his debut for Argentina in 2005, the first of 207 caps for his country, scoring a record 125 goals and winning the World Cup. In 2022, the forward was in devastating form right until the end of his time in one of the game's most famous jerseys, scoring 8 goals at the recent World Cup in North America. Meanwhile, in the Premier League, defending champions Arsenal made it a perfect 2-from-2 to start the new season. They beat Aston Villa 1-0. Bukayo Saka's 59th-minute goal, enough to separate the sides. Carlos Alcaraz made an emphatic return to the tennis court, winning his opening round match at the US Open in straight sets. It was his first singles match since suffering a wrist injury at the Barcelona Open all the way back in April. The tournament's number 2 seed didn't skip a beat as he downed world number 99, Roman Safiulin, 6-4, 6-4, 6-4 in 2 hours and 22 minutes. The Adelaide Crows are taking a totally new mindset into this year's final series. Key forward Riley Thilthorpe confident he's over a niggling back injury before Saturday night's elimination final against the Bulldogs at Adelaide Oval. He admits the Crows crumbled under pressure as minor premiers last season, crashing out with 2 straight defeats on their home ground.
2: I think we probably tried to pretend the pressure wasn't there this time last year. Didn't really know what to expect, but knowing what to expect this year, I think we're going to try and lean into it and really use that to our advantage and just embrace it. I'm definitely more excited than I was last year. I was probably more nervous last year, but knowing what I'm going into now, I'm just keen to get into it. I'm kind of sick of talking. I just want to play, so that's where my head's sort of at.
1: Roosters teammates of Total Faith and Hugo Savala and Daly Cherry-Evans to take them deep into the NRL finals, while hoping Sam Walker returns from injury this season as well. A makeshift setter this year, Savala will return at halfback to partner the 375-gamer DCE against the Rabbitohs, who's signing for 1 year now looks a masterstroke.
0: It does.
3: These injuries, you can get back from them in 4 to 6 weeks, you know, so it's definitely possible. There's obviously hope there, but it's a good opportunity for Hugo to come in this week as well. You come into a side there, and then you've got Daly Cherry-Evans as your half partner. So I think he'll take a lot of responsibility there just for Hugo up to do his thing, you know, which is run and defend well. So, we're pretty blessed to have Daly in our team. You know, it sucks losing Sam, but there's also this opportunity that we're really excited about.
1: So pretty monumental day, Pete, with the retirement from international level of Leo Messi. I will never forget 2022 World Cup, Socceroos Argentina in Qatar, in Doha, round of 16. Although I didn't want Messi to score that day, he scored right in front of our eyes.
0: You're happy you did, because you got the memory now.
1: Yep, it's like watching one of the all-time greats go about his business in front of your face.
0: Envious.
1: Surreal.
0: I'm envious of you.
1: Very
0: what a great player. I mean, people will say maybe Maradona, maybe Pelé is the greatest of all time. I mean
1: Pelé's got the multiple World Cups. Maradona's that larger-than-life figure with a World Cup, and now Messi is there with
0: his
1: own World Cup as well.
0: With his own trophy cabinet. Imagine what that looks like.
1: I wonder how Ronaldo fans are feeling.
0: Well, I reckon, he might have got the jump on him there, because Ronaldo is no good internationally anymore.
1: Yeah. So the next World Cup co-hosted in Portugal.
0: Yeah.
1: Good at 45.
0: Well, Argentina also gets a game too, right? Yep. So Messi will have to make some kind of appearance there.
1: He'd just lead them out. Who knows?
0: Maybe something like that.
1: Could at 45 we see Ronaldo still playing for Portugal?
0: I don't think so.
1: Oh, who knows?
0: His Portuguese teammates would be like, mate, come on. Just leave us alone. All right.
1: He might want to.
0: He might want to.
1: Yes.
0: Others might not. Luke, thanks. Coming up after the break, the explosive whistleblower submission that exposed the critical AFP warning issued several months before the Bondi terror attack. Plus, spring has sprung in the Harbour City. Sydney set for a stunner today, a stunzer as they say. as we take a look at the sun rising over this beautiful city. Oh, it's a great morning. Good day to be outside. We'll be right back.
4: News 24 will be back after this short break.

News 24. We'll be back after this short break. 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We'll be back after this short break.

0: News.
1: We're back with First Edition, folks. A hiker from New South Wales has been confirmed dead by his partner following last week's flash flood disaster in Nepal. Michael Keats from Mollymook on the New South Wales south coast had reached the Nepal-Tibet border with a travel group moments before disaster struck. His partner, Emily Boyd, posted on a GoFundMe page, "My partner, Michael, was tragically killed in the devastating floods in Nepal. The loss has changed everything for my son and me." She also confirmed the news on social media and says she's been invited to travel to India to honour him.
2: "I'm just scrambling, trying to get passports updated and visa applications and looking at flights and whatnot. In and amongst trying to just navigate grief and messages from hundreds of people around the world and journalists and media and just, yeah, honestly, it's been the craziest time of my life."
1: It would be so tough. Well, it's despite no official confirmation regarding his death from the federal government, which isn't to say that the partner's information isn't true, though.
3: "We've not received official confirmation. We respect the family's rights to make a public statement. And again, my thoughts are with them and with the family and friends of all of the Australians who are currently unaccounted for. We are urgently working. We are working around the clock to get information to support the crisis. I accept that the family has made this statement, and we certainly think, you know, the time frame has made this very difficult."
4: "With the scale and nature of that disaster in such a remote and isolated part of the world, sadly, it sounds like we are going to see this sort of thing happen. And so my thoughts and prayers are definitely with the family of this gentleman and, of course, anyone else affected."
1: Nearly a third of Pacific leaders have pulled out of this year's Pacific Islands Forum at the last minute. Bridie Whitten joins us live now from New Zealand. Bridie, how much is China's growing influence in the Pacific hanging over this year's forum?
5: China is looming very large over this year's forum, as well as the questions about Taiwan and its status at the meeting. There's another major sticking point, and that's China's July missile testing. Now, leaders met in August to try and pull together a statement on this issue, but they reached a stalemate. They couldn't agree on what to say, and some are hoping to progress talks on that this week. But look, New Zealand's Prime Minister and the leaders of Palau and the Cook Islands have downplayed the significance or the suggestion that there is a single reason behind those absences.
6: "There'll be a range of reasons for why Prime Ministers and leaders haven't been able to make the PIF. There's 18 countries in the group. We've got a lot of important things to talk about, from transnational organised crime through to an extra $1 billion that's been spent on the fuel crisis in the Pacific as well, and how we build out more resilient energy and infrastructure. So there'll be different reasons as to why the individual leaders aren't there."
7: "Pity about the other leaders that couldn't make it here to Palau, but we're ready to work.
8: Sometimes there are internal challenges that we cannot manage, and especially in parliamentary systems.
9: But it's pretty hard to speak with one voice if they're not here."
8: "Well, if you go back in time, there's no forum where all leaders are there."
5: But Pete, what makes this summit particularly interesting is where it's being held, in Palau. Now, that's east of the Philippines. They've got a very close and long-standing relationship with the United States, and they're one of few countries globally that still recognise Taiwan instead of Beijing. Now, China's one China policy. It sees Taiwan as part of its territory, and it's been using its political clout and economic influence to try and convince other countries to switch that diplomatic summit. Particularly interesting is where it's being held in

0: Australia has a one China policy. We maintain diplomatic relationships with Beijing. We have an economic we engage economically with Taiwan. There are Pacific Island countries which have a different position, and we respect that they have that position.
1: So we will be hearing from Taiwan later today. We can perhaps expect a careful message about how Pacific Island nations are free to choose who they want to associate with. But Pete, there's clearly a lot at stake here at this year's summit.
2: Yeah, certainly interesting. All right, Bridie Whitten, appreciate that. Thank you. Well, the United Arab Emirates says it's intercepted an Iranian drone over its territorial waters as direct strikes between the US and Iran resume for the first time in a month. President Donald Trump has also launched a fresh attack on Tehran, claiming they've failed as a nation.
3: They're a failed nation. They've got 350% inflation. They have no currency. They're not paying their soldiers. Their leaders are largely dead. Their Navy is gone. Their Air Force is gone. Their surveillance equipment is almost entirely gone. That doesn't mean we won't smack them. We'll see what happens.
2: The renewed escalation is raising concerns of a broader regional confrontation after several weeks of reduced direct military activity. Caroline Shively reports.
4: President Trump says the U.S. is going to hit Iran hard in response to an attack on U.S. forces overnight. This video from Iranian state media reportedly shows missiles launching late Sunday toward U.S. military sites in Jordan. The president tells Fox News nearly all of the missiles were intercepted, but the attacks break a month-long pause in the fighting.
3: Nobody's ever been hit like this, and they're a failing nation right now.
4: This new round of strikes kicked off Sunday when U.S. Central Command says forces destroyed two Iranian launchers preparing to shoot sea mines into the Strait of Hormuz.
5: What the Iranians have left here in leverage is just the Strait of Hormuz. That's it. They see it as a strategic asset.
4: In addition to military efforts, the U.S. is also putting intense financial pressure on Iran. Treasury Secretary Scott Bessent says the Iranian economy could be on the verge of collapse.
6: I think it could be within weeks or months. And the economy doesn't have to collapse. We just have to have the regime come to their senses.
4: The Washington Post also reports several high-level military leaders are warning Pentagon Chief Pete Hegseth that a long war against Iran is unsustainable. One Democrat says that leaves the U.S. with two bad options.
7: The first is to stomach a deal that is bad for the American people. And the second is to continue a war that the president's own military is saying has got to come to an end.
4: 6 months into the war, the national average for a gallon of regular gas is $4.08, according to AAA. The president is expected to meet with oil executives on Tuesday.
2: A former counterterrorism officer is alleging severe capability issues plagued the AFP in the years leading up to the Bondi terror attack. The bombshell claims about Australia's anti-terror capability crisis revealed in a submission to the Royal Commission into Anti-Semitism. Peter Credlin exclusively revealed details of the story on her program last night.
8: An anonymous whistleblower has detailed concerning allegations about capability issues within the AFP in the lead-up to the Bondi Beach shooting on December 14 last year. The former senior AFP commander alleges the agency knew of severe staffing shortages impacting counter-terrorism.
9: If this area, the counter-terrorism area, says we haven't got the resources, less than what we need to keep Australians safe, that's a huge red flag.
10: Absolutely. I mean, it's a red flag right then, Peter, but then a couple of months later, ASIO raised the national threat level to probable, so we're probably going to have a terrorist attack. And the AFP senior management have been advised that they are understaffing.
11: It does point to the fact that people knew, people in decisions of authority knew, and sadly did nothing about it.
8: In a submission to the Royal Commission into Anti-Semitism, the whistleblower says an executive briefing from May 2024 warned that counter-terrorism and special investigations vacancy rates had exceeded 25%, adding, "This executive brief represents the culmination of sustained resourcing pressures affecting the CTSI command, the AFP command responsible for counter-terrorism and countering espionage and foreign interference."
10: Now, the Royal Commission does need to look at this document now and recompare what actually went on, because there's a conflict between what the interim report of the Royal Commission is, which is saying that the AFP's resourcing and staffing has been stagnant or has been the same over varying levels of security,

0: And this document, which is a stark contrast to what the Royal Commission has said.
1: Despite the Royal Commission receiving this evidence, senior figures who could have responded to the allegations, including AFP Commissioner Chrissy Barrett, were not called to appear.
0: If anyone can shed light on this, it's Chrissy Barrett. We need to know what the AFP's capability was, and the only one that can do that is Chrissy Barrett and the Royal Commission with their powers.
1: The Royal Commission into Anti-Semitism concluded last week, despite numerous calls for it to be extended to allow more high-profile people to appear.
2: I think it is a no-brainer that it should be reopened.
0: I think the Australian people deserve it.
1: The AFP says the Royal Commission heard from numerous parties but has declined to weigh into the submission. Christy Lloyd, News 24.
3: Well, today is the first day of spring and the mercury is expected to climb this week in a number of capital cities. This was Sydney earlier today across the harbour. What a day as the sun slowly rose to what has become a stunning morning and should be throughout the course of the day. Probably even the whole season of spring as well. Rob Sharp, good morning to you. So first day of spring, how are we looking?
4: Yeah, it's looking pretty great. Sydney, for example, 25 degrees on the way for today. After a fairly cool start this morning, down on 10 degrees for the harbour, one in Canberra. So still a little bit of ice on the ground for some spots for the first day of spring, but it'll certainly feel like spring by this afternoon, right across the centre and the southeast, as the northwesterlies drag the heat from the north of the country down into those southeastern parts, with temperatures generally 2 to 5 degrees above average for much of South Australia, New South Wales, Victoria and Tasmania for today. And that's by September standards. So we're a few weeks ahead of schedule there. In terms of the weather, you can see those northerlies, they're going to become windy at times through this afternoon, this evening in particular, as the showers start pushing in to Adelaide this afternoon. Melbourne and Hobart, more likely a shower or two coming through tonight. But with this, we've got that potential for damaging winds today through the elevated terrain of southern and eastern Tassie and the eastern ranges of Victoria and the New South Wales Snowy Mountains, with gusts above 100 kilometres per hour a chance in those yellow shaded areas. Meanwhile, up into far northern Queensland and Cairns, some suburbs have picked up 10 to as much as 30 millimetres over the last 24 hours. Showers expected to continue up there again for today, with just a chance of a brief light shower in Brisbane and the Gold Coast, as it's looking nice and calm today in Perth after a few showers came through late yesterday.
3: Yeah, as we mentioned earlier, Rob, I mean, it kind of feels like it's been spring for a few weeks already. So have you got any data to back that up?
4: Yeah, we've got a little bit. So I ran the numbers on Sydney, for example, this morning. The last 2 weeks, average maximum 21, average minimum 11. Both of those numbers, 1 degree above the September average. This is the final 2 weeks of August that we're talking about. But that is becoming a bit of a trend nationwide. Monash University have run the numbers on the country as a whole, setting the 70s and the 80s as the baseline for when we move into summer, autumn, winter and spring. And using those same temperature thresholds, they then applied that to the last 20 years of data. And what they found was that winter was 18 days shorter on average than in the 70s and the 80s, finishing around the 19th of August, and summer an extra 32 days.
3: Okay, for those who love it, there you go. Good news for them, not so much for those who like the cold. Anyway, Rob Sharp, thank you so much for coming up. A sudden wave of high-level walkouts from the PIF has left some curious about the cause that's behind it. Was it China, as Winston Peter is claiming? We'll be right back.
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0: News 24 will be back after this short break.
1: Back at First Edition, folks, we've just got some breaking entertainment news that Lionel Richie has reportedly been taken to hospital after appearing to struggle at a concert. The 77-year-old was seen calling for a stool mid-performance at a show in Missouri. TMZ reporting the singer is being treated for suspected dehydration and is in intensive care. This follows a health scare 2 months ago where the star felt dizzy and had to end his concert after the first hour. We'll keep a watch of that one.
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1: For a look at the markets, James Gruber, hello to you. What shape are we in today, James?
3: Good morning. Well, it's the first day of spring, but it may not begin well for the ASX today, with index futures down 0.2%, so pointing to a lower start. That follows falls on Wall Street overnight, with the S&P 500 down 0.3% and the NASDAQ falling 0.1%. And it was mainly due to those escalating airstrikes between the US and Iran. That helped spike oil prices overnight, though they went about 3% higher to above $90 a barrel again. Other commodities were mixed. Copper was a little high, but gold fell again. It was down over 1%. The Aussie dollar, meanwhile, was relatively steady. It's currently trading at 71.66 US cents. Pete.
1: Okay, James, thank you so much. Well, falls too on our housing market with Catality reporting today. Significant drops right across the board, across the nation. Well, joining us is the former Labor Senator, Stephen Conroy. Stephen, 4.6%. That's the drop in New South Wales and Sydney for just the winter quarter. It says that if that trend continues, there'll be an 18% drop in house prices for the whole year. Again, if that continues, the largest price correction in 40 years. I mean, is this going far beyond what the government might have predicted?
4: Well, firstly, you should take no notice of those sort of forecasts. You used the word if, which means it's complete subjective. It's not based on any analysis. It's just a headline to try and draw attention to themselves. And I think I've said on this show before, you know, when the property industry wants to promote catastrophe, that's its job. It's paid to try and create mayhem. And these sorts of calculations have
1: the tax changes have certainly created ever. Its own level of mayhem.
4: The facts up until today are facts, but claiming that, if this continued for the rest of a 12-month period, that's just entirely opinion. But what it does flag is the potential impact of another Reserve Bank increase.
1: Well, if that does come, might there be another drop in, a continued drop in house prices? Might that firm up if there is another rate rise, which is looking increasingly likely, you'd have to say?
4: Yeah, now the Reserve Bank have always taken a more bearish view in the way it wants to deal with interest rates, even if it's punishing people who've got no ability to deal with it because they're not the cause of it. It's always been referred to in first-year economic textbooks as a blunt instrument. Well, Reserve Bank continue to wield blunt instruments at the cost of ordinary Australians.
1: I want to ask you about the PIF. I mean, in your political experience, Stephen, have you ever seen so many leaders withdraw all at once?
4: Look, I'm not a great believer in coincidences. The Albanese government, Penny Wong, have made it quite clear. We're in serious competition with China right across the Pacific. And this is just more evidence that China are relentless. They seek to achieve their objectives, irrespective of the mayhem it causes, irrespective of the feelings of other countries in the region, to fire a missile right into the middle of the general area.
1: Yeah.
4: Just because it could. So the intimidation behind the scenes, I'm sure, is enormous. The Chinese government are offer all sorts of inducements to leaders in these islands. So I don't think it's a coincidence.
1: Well, I mean,
4: to their armpits.
1: Yeah, Penny Wong was on the program. Obviously, she's got to be careful with the language that she uses. But Winston Peters was certainly more forthright, wasn't he, in saying, look, he's highly suspicious of China interfering behind the scenes, particularly when it comes to Solomon Islands, which we would regard as an ally.
4: Yeah, no, look, their attempts to cajole, bribe, induce Solomon Islands have been going on for years. Penny, as always, is a professional, and she's got to be careful in her words. Australia has an enormous trading relationship, and with St. Peter's, less of a trading relationship, and he's just called it out. Yeah, this is China's continuing intimidation, cajoling, inducements, bribery, threats to try and dominate the Pacific, an area where it's got no real reason to want to do it other than it believes it can.
1: Yeah. Just because you and I are strong football fans, I do need to ask you before I head off to Laura. Yeah. I mean, look, Lionel Messi, he can't play forever and he has absolutely nothing left to play for. I guess there had been a hope that he's only 39, 43 at the next World Cup. I mean, he could still do it. I guess the fire stopped burning.
4: Yeah, look, I just take great delight in the joy of watching him in one last World Cup international performance where he was, again, outstanding.
1: He might get another Ballon d'Or.
4: That's right. I mean, just extraordinary. He has been an ornament to the game. His personal conduct has been impeccable. His focus, his ability to lift his colleagues, the fact that at 39, the Argentinians built their team about there's 10 of us going to defend and then there's Messi.
1: Yeah.
4: And we'll all willingly cover
1: it
4: because
1: works.
4: He's such a genius.
1: Yeah.
4: And we'll do his work for him.
1: Yeah, even if it's dirty work that we saw in the final. Did you ever see him live? Am I going to be jealous about this?
4: I unfortunately never got to see him live. It's one of those regrets.
1: Same, yeah.
4: Never got to see him live.
1: I've got that too. Luke Doherty here on his own today by being able to see him at 2022. But anyway, we'll have to just live with that regret. Stephen Conroy, good to see you this morning. Thank you so much. Let's go to Laura Jay. She's hosting AM Agenda. What are you following today, Laura?
5: Well, BAFTA, you can't go past that. There's just a couple of days for administrators to find more money so that these half-built homes can be built in Sydney. We're talking about a pipeline of a couple of thousand that are half built, and there are around 14 or 15,000 homes that BAFTA was going to build over the next couple of years. So this has got some knock-on effects. This is something that the government, the state government, doesn't want to get involved in terms of being a taxpayer lifeline. Mm. But if things transpire on Thursday and the administrators cannot find any more money to keep this business afloat, at least to get these homes built, this becomes a political problem for New South
1: Government
5: Wales.
1: Might have to.
5: Yeah, it might. But what are the other knock-on effects here? Construction costs go up. There are thousands of people without jobs. Can they finish the projects? Will they be paid? So there are many vectors here.
1: Yeah, sure is. All right, that and more ahead on AM Agenda. Laura Jays, thank you so much. Good to see you. So that's Laura next. Thanks for your company today. I'll see you bright and early tomorrow, folks. Good to have you with us today.
0: News 24 will be back after this short break.

0: Good morning. Welcome to AM Agenda. One Australian man missing in Nepal has been confirmed dead. Hope is fading for more than 40 others still missing. Also this morning, thousands of half-built homes are in limbo after the collapse of Bathla. Administrators have just days to find emergency funding. Treasury warns Australia is at risk of missing out on the AI boom. And US President Donald Trump vows to strike Iran hard after the first exchange of fire within weeks. And footballing legend Lionel Messi announces his retirement from international football.
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0: Those stories in a moment, but first, an investigation is underway after a man was shot dead in southwest Sydney. Emergency services were called to a property in Glen Alpen around 3 o'clock this morning. This was following reports of a home invasion. A man was found inside the house with a gunshot injury. He later died at the scene. Officers have been told unknown offenders left the scene a short time before police arrived. Now, we are due to hear from New South Wales Police any moment now. We'll take you live there for an update. In the meantime, the Foreign Minister has offered words of support to the families of the 43 people missing in the Nepal floods as the partner of one New South Wales hiker speaks of his tragic death. Let's go live to Julia Bradley. Julia, these Australians still missing, sadly, it seems we have one confirmed death.
2: It does seem that way, Laura. The partner of one of these missing Australians has taken to a social media page to reflect on his tragic death. This is a man by the name of Michael Keats from Mollymook on the New South Wales south coast. Now, he was a keen hiker. He was down there on the Nepal-Tibet border when flash flood roared towards him and his tour group. Penny Wong, the Foreign Minister on News 24 this morning, not confirming any Australians have died as part of this tragedy. She said that 43 Australians remain missing, and that group includes Mr. Keats. His partner, Emily Boyd, though, on social media, talking about his tragic death, also setting up a GoFundMe page, which, as you can see there, reads that the loss has changed everything. She says, my partner, Michael, was tragically killed in the devastating floods. Also saying that it's changed everything for her son and also her as well. This man, Keats, reportedly really a keen hiker and wanting to make that journey to Mount Kailash, which is considered a holy place. We await further word of him and also those other missing Australians. Here's the latest from the Minister.
3: My thoughts are with Mr. Keats' family and with all the families and friends of the 43 Australians who are currently unaccounted for and whose welfare we are urgently seeking to confirm. We've not received official confirmation. We respect the family's rights to make a public statement.
4: With the scale and nature of that disaster in such a remote and isolated part of the world, sadly, it sounds like we are going to see this sort of thing happen. And so my thoughts and prayers are definitely with the family of this gentleman and, of course, anyone else affected.
2: The minister saying the Albanese government did offer search and rescue assistance. They have taken up the offer of humanitarian aid. There is a plane of aid loaded up, which is leaving Queensland this morning.
3: Nepali government's preference was to get more humanitarian assistance. They wanted supplies of things like hygiene kits, shelter kits, solar kits, because obviously people have lost shelter, electricity, don't have access to bathrooms and so forth.
2: That search effort continuing as thousands of people remain unaccounted for, Laura.
0: Julia, thank you. And of course, we stand by for further updates from the Nepal region. Locals in Nepal are returning to see what remains of their homes after last week's deadly flood. The death toll has now reached 900. The number of people missing exceeds 4,000. And hope is turning to despair.
5: Slowly but surely, officials and volunteers have cut a path into the town of Trishuli, a narrow track through banks of mud deposited by the raging torrent. But the river still threatens them, dark and unpredictable, with glaciers and lakes a menace from above.
6: Without doubt, this is one of the true epicenters of this disaster, and I don't think the term flash flood does it justice. It's more like a tsunami, an inland tsunami, and it has laid waste to this place. There's not much left, not much left except mud.
5: Few, if any, here are talking about rehabilitation. In fact, this community of 50,000 has been obliterated. It barely exists. You see the red house? That's where the bridge was, says this man. He's talking about Trishuli's new bridge, a modern structure flung down the river like a toy. Deepak Rizal isn't staying. He's trying to salvage what he can from his food distribution business. But the only thing he managed to recover from his storehouse were a few boxes of soap.
7: What do you do now?
5: We have nothing. We're left with empty bags, says Deepak. I've got nothing to repay my debts, and I have to repay them. We have bank loans, things on credit. What are those companies going to do to us? In the heat, the mud was turning into quicksand. And we found a woman called Sanu trying to pick her way through. She was looking for her three-story house near the riverbank. But when she got there, she discovered it was gone. The number of missing people in Nepal, now close to 4,000, with some 600 trapped underground in tunnels at a dozen hydroelectric sites. Search and rescue teams are trying to free them, but it's difficult work in highly constricted spaces, and the threat of more flooding makes it more dangerous still.
0: Thank you, live to New South Wales Police, giving an update and information on that fatal home invasion southwest Sydney.
8: Together at this point in time, it is really early stages of the investigation, and we are appealing to any person who was in the area, who saw whether cars or people who can assist us with our current investigation, our inquiries, just encouraging them to contact Crime Stoppers.
9: And is the victim known to police at all? Any criminal record?
8: The victim is known for traffic offence, so he's not known to us. The family are assisting us, and it's very, very early stages.
9: Is it possible that it's a case of mistaken identity, either the wrong house, the wrong person, or both?
8: It is much too early to be establishing any of that. We believe it is a targeted attack at this point in time, and all of that will become subject of our investigation.
10: Neighbours reported and told us that they saw a car parked there and a couple of minutes outside the house during the day, and
8: yeah, everything is certainly subject of our inquiries. So, and any people who have any information at all, cars in the area, before, after, in the lead up to, we're really, really keen to hear from so that we can identify exactly what's occurred.
9: Do you know how the offenders got into the home? Did they enter through the front door or back door?
8: At this point in time, it's very early in the investigation. I'm not prepared to release all of that information at this moment. That is correct.
9: Was the victim in bed at the time of the shooting? Was anyone woken up?
8: I'm not going to go into all aspects of the investigation at this point in time. A young man has lost his life today, and that's obviously just tragic. There were family who were home, and as I said, they're assisting us and being very, very helpful.
9: Were they the ones who phoned?
8: I'm not going to go into who contacted 000 at this point in time.
10: How many shots were fired?
8: So, I don't have a lot of that information. It's an active crime scene, and we're obviously waiting for a lot of that information from our forensics who are on the scene. So, but a man was shot, and he's now died.
10: He's already a bit of a...
0: Okay, the investigation ongoing. Not a lot of information police can give at this point, but they are appealing to the public. If you did see anything around that home invasion in the very early hours of this morning, please contact police. Australia is at risk of missing out on the AI boom if businesses don't embrace the new technology. That's the warning from Treasury. And that's this morning as it looks at the potential economic and productivity boom on offer. Trudy McIntosh is covering this for us. So this Treasury document, how many businesses are actually embracing the technology now?
11: Well, it mightn't be as high as you'd think, Laura. In terms of AI adoption in businesses, the data found that less than 10% at the moment say that they have significantly adopted AI. Around two-thirds say they're getting some use out of it. This is part of a new Treasury note that has been released by Jim Chalmers. It's all framing the debate ahead of the intergenerational report, which is due out later this month. It has big insights into the potential benefits on the upside and the pitfalls from AI. We know there is a staggering pipeline of investment on offer for Australia from data centres alone, something like $150 billion in the next 4 years. But that is going to put significant pressure on an already constrained economy, competing for resources with housing construction, for example, potentially stoking inflation further and potentially leading to the need to hike interest rates once again. As for the potential for job losses, this has been a big concern from the unions, that AI will be used as a reason for large sackings. Well, Treasury says that's yet to actually materialise, but they are watching this very closely to see if that is going to happen, particularly at the lower end of the jobs market. Productivity is the other major factor here. The Treasurer has a rosy view on this being a real game changer for sluggish productivity growth in this country, but you can see the Treasury report sounding the alarm here that AI in and of itself is unlikely to be sufficient on its own. It is not a substitute for domestic structural reforms. Don't forget we had that productivity roundtable, but we haven't seen any boost to productivity in the wake of that. The Nationals leader, Matt Canavan, mocking Treasurer's optimism this morning.
12: Actually only has two legs to his economic plan. One's a wing and the other is a prayer. I don't think Jim Chalmers is out the back writing a large language model right now as we speak. I mean, the AI, the impacts of AI will happen completely independent of Jim Chalmers. He's not going to have much to do with it. So effectively, this plan now to rely on AI is, in effect, praying to God for manna from heaven. That please, you know, send us down some free bread.
11: The Deputy Prime Minister, Defence Minister Richard Marles and Andrew Charlton are in Silicon Valley today to have talks with some of the major giants in this space. They want to attract this pipeline of investment, Laura. At the same time, Australia is proposing this set of guardrails around these data centres, in particular the flashpoint with the states, how to actually power them. Initially, the PM saying there's flexibility for Queensland to, say, use gas. By Friday afternoon, Chris Bowen had made it clear, no, there's still plans for this federal override power if they're not happy with how Queensland goes about it.
0: Yeah, OK, that's certainly one to watch. Thank you, Trudy. We'll check in with you soon. One of Donald Trump's top army officials has reportedly put in his resignation amid tension with Secretary of War Pete Hegseth. Let's go to Washington correspondent Jonathan Kersley now. This comes at a pretty interesting time.
13: Fascinating time, Laura, because it's 6 months since the start of the Iran war and Dan Driscoll, the Army Secretary, has tendered his resignation, walking away from the Pentagon after what is reported to have been months of differences of opinion, if you like, with Secretary of War Pete Hegseth. And I want to bring you some breaking news as to what's happening on the ground in the Middle East right now. That Dan Driscoll news breaking in the last half an hour or so. But right now we are getting reports from the UK Maritime Office that a tanker near Oman in the Strait of Hormuz area has been hit by three unknown projectiles. According to the UK Maritime Office, there are no casualties and there are no environmental impacts. But once again, this highlights the tension in the region and comes 24 hours or so after the United States launched action on Iran to stop it laying mines in the Strait of Hormuz. Iran responded by sending missiles in the direction of Jordan and US bases there. President Trump earlier today, Laura, said that the United States would hit Iran hard and that there would be a response. Then inside the Oval Office, a matter of a couple of hours ago, there was a question that seemed to unsettle him. And it was a question around, would he rule out using a nuclear weapon on Iran? This was the response.
14: The answer is yes. I rule out no use. There's no reason for it.
15: And has that been?
14: What a stupid question that is, actually. Well, here they are, they're They're totally defeated militarily. So now I defeat them, and now I should use a nuclear weapon on top of them? What a stupid question.
13: Laura, there'd also been reports in some of the US media here over the course of the weekend that Pete Hegseth had been advised by some of his Pentagon officials to consider pulling away from the military action here due to concerns over munitions stockpiles. Well, the Pentagon hit back at those reports, and then the president raised this issue inside the Oval Office today, saying that the United States could go anywhere around the world it needed to get the munitions it needs. At the same time, though, he said that any issue, if indeed there is one, is all down to the help the United States has given to Ukraine. Here's what he had to say.
14: Number one, we have nothing else in mind. Number two, we're very respected. Nobody else would be crazy enough to do it. Number three, we have so much ammunition and munitions, as they like to call it, all over the world that we can always take from if we want. And this is a relatively little war for us. This is not a big war. You know where the money went was Ukraine.
13: So the president's still leaving the door open very much to action against Iran. He had posted in the overnight hours Australian time, the late night hours Australian time, this AI video that appeared to show the destruction of Haag Island. Look, that did prompt some questions around whether the United States was going to go after Iran's major oil production hub. The vice president responding to that today, saying the president is simply just trying to send Iran a message. But whether Iran gets the message, Laura, well, that's another thing altogether.
0: Jono, thank you. Well, gas will begin to flow from the Beetaloo Basin in Northern Territory today. Let's go live to Matt Cunningham in Dally Waters. Matt, it's a pretty significant day, isn't it?
15: Certainly is. This has been a long time coming. Laura, Tamboran Resources will today turn the gas on here in the Beetaloo Basin after more than a decade of exploration. I've actually got the Northern Territory News business editor Camden Smith with me here. Cam, how significant is today?
16: At the end of it's virtually been a 21st century saga, Matt. The first gas was identified in about 2004. In fact, I think it goes back even further than that. First gas was identified more than a century ago at the start of the 20th century. But this prospect, the Beetaloo prospect, been in developers' sites now, explorers' sites for probably 20 years, a bit over. They've been legal. The first claims were staked in about 2007. So it's taken 20 years to get to this. There's been a lot of delays, environmental, legal, a moratorium. But where we're at now, and speaking to Tamboran's chairman, Dick Stoneburner, he said the delays were worth it because he reckons it helped bring the public along with it. And there's a bit of a consensus around the territory now that gas is the economic future of the place.
15: Thanks, Cam. We've just got a plane landing behind us, Laura, with some of the other people who are here for this event today for the first gas landing. We're going to see the Chief Minister of the Northern Territory, Leah Fanocchiaro. She'll be here, as well as Madeleine King, the Resources Minister, and the Opposition Resources Spokeswoman, Susan McDonald. But that plane's certainly sparking up the dust for us at the moment. But it is a hugely significant day here in the NT. We've waited a long time for this gas to flow. A lot of people thought it had never happened, but in a blaze of dust, it's going to happen today, Laura.
0: Like you planned it, Matt. Very good timing. Thanks so much. We'll check in soon. Well, the tension between China and Taiwan is threatening to overshadow a meeting of Pacific leaders. Our correspondent Bridie Whitten joins us live now. China has gone as far as lodging a complaint that Taiwan is at this year's Pacific Islands Forum.
17: That's right, Laura. Beijing, a major sticking point for China, is Taiwan's large delegation at the Pacific Islands Forum's Leaders Summit this year. Now, Taiwan's there as a development partner, but this is Beijing's viewing this as a bit of an affront. Now, its special envoy to the Pacific, Qian Bao, telling reporters it had lodged a complaint and was seriously concerned at Taiwan's participation.
18: We certainly have serious concern. Taiwan is not a dialogue partner for the forum. So we have serious concern. We have made our position very clear to the government of Palau and to the Secretariat.
17: At least five, roughly a third of all leaders in the Pacific Island Forum have actually skipped this year's meeting altogether, citing a number of different reasons. But that is also a large cloud that's hanging over the summit. But what makes it particularly interesting this year is that the leaders are meeting in Palau, which has a long-standing relationship with the United States. It's just east of the Philippines. It's one of the few countries globally that still recognises Taipei, recognises Taiwan instead of China. So China's been using its political influence and economic influence to try and convince countries to switch that diplomatic allegiance. Now, Penny Wong was asked earlier today whether she thought China was running interference and was behind these absences, and she had this to say.
3: Australia has a one-China policy. We maintain diplomatic relationships with Beijing. We have an economic we engage economically with Taiwan. There are Pacific Island countries which have a different position, and we respect that they have that position.
17: Laura, we will be hearing from Taiwan, from Palau later today. We can perhaps expect a message about how Pacific Island leaders choose to associate with whoever they want to. But clearly there is a lot at stake at this forum this year, Laura.
0: Yeah, there certainly is. Bridie, thank you. A quick break here on the program. When we return, New South Wales opposition leader Kelly Sloan will join us. Let's talk to her about BAFTLA and also calls for a UK-style porn ban. That's next.
1: News 24 will be back after this short break.

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0: Welcome back. Thousands of half-built homes are in limbo and many more are in the development pipeline as administrators deal with the collapse of the Bathla Construction Group. I spoke with the New South Wales Opposition Leader, Kelly Sloan, about the impact on the industry and the housing market more broadly.
1: 1,540 building and construction firms collapse in the last year alone. We're seeing an environment where this Labor government is taxing every new development built in New South Wales, an additional $13,000 tax. We're seeing an economy that is slowing, that has gone from the top performing economy in the country to the bottom in New South Wales in 3.5 years. All of those factors combined are making it impossible for feasibility with builders, whether it's Bathla or whether it's other building construction firms.
0: So has Bathla just exposed that really building anything west of Parramatta in this city just doesn't stack up financially, particularly when you have the extra strain of higher interest rates and slowing house prices?
1: I think it is a very large canary in the coal mine when it comes to what's happening in our state with building and construction. And I think it's really alarming that particularly a provider that was building a lot of the cheaper homes, the more affordable homes in Sydney, is facing collapse. And for the tradies, for the suppliers, this is devastating news. It will set back the market. And unfortunately, you know, the tax levers, the economic levers just aren't there at the moment. And so we need to unblock, supply in our state. And the fact of the matter is, though, that we're about 40% behind our National Housing Accord targets. Other states are doing better than we are. So this is a homegrown issue here.
0: Okay, so Chris Minns has said for the, 15,000 or so homes that are in the Bathla pipeline, he's not prepared to give taxpayer money any kind of guarantee. Is that a bipartisan view?
1: Well, I haven't seen the details of their finances either, so I get that. But there are things that Chris Minns and Labor can do in New South Wales. One of the policies the Coalition has come up with is cuts to payroll tax as an example. This would help an enormous amount of small and medium builders. We would have the most competitive payroll tax in the country, rates in the country. He could remove for the period of the Housing Accord target, as we would, that extra $13,000 tax. So there are things he can do. I don't think it's acceptable for the Premier to say this is a problem for one particular country, a company. It's a problem that's on his watch that's impacted 1,540 companies in the last year alone.
0: Okay, so they've got till Thursday now. If it collapses and this cannot be salvaged, what would you do Friday morning if you were Premier? What should Chris Minns do?
1: Well, I don't have access to their finances. I haven't spoken to the liquidators. But as a starting point, we would have a landscape in New South Wales well managed under a coalition government that was driving our economy forward, that had the appropriate tax settings, payroll tax settings, housing construction settings to unclog the market. It's not enough for a government to simply say, build houses here, here are a few more circles on maps, and have no flow through on that. We've got plenty of approvals in New South Wales, but they're not being turned into houses people can live in.
0: If I could turn to another really serious issue that stemmed from last week, a 16-year-old girl in the Northern Beaches is dead and police are investigating reports that it involved sexual choking. You say pornography is a big part of the problem here.
1: Yeah, I mean, it's been absolutely shocking to hear that story and then to hear the data that shows this is becoming increasingly normalised in young people. 57% of young people between the ages of 18 and 35 have experienced strangulation as part of a sexual act. I think this is incredibly troubling, and pornography absolutely has a role to play. There's been both a New South Wales inquiry into violent pornography and a federal inquiry looking at the tech levers. Both have said we should be banning this type of content. It is dangerous. Any kind of sexual act that leads to brain damage, that leads to death, should not be promoted broadly online. And we need to hold those big pornography companies, the platforms in which they broadcast their content, we need to hold them accountable for what is happening to a very vulnerable young generation whose behaviour is becoming increasingly violent.
0: Is there a deeper education, cultural problem here? You know, if choking is becoming normalised among teenagers, what is the role of parents and schools?
1: Yeah. So a ban can't be the only solution. It must be part of it. So we should be holding the companies to account. We should be having sort of broader consent education. We need resources for parents, because parents start those very crucial conversations early at home around consent. And we need to be looking at things like, I really support what Chanel Contos is doing around the Fix Our Feeds campaign, which is really to give people control over their algorithms online, so they can switch off the algorithm that's pumping them content designed to make them angry, make them scared, make them excited. We need to have more control over what's being fed to our kids.
0: And we are, in many ways, a world first. We're doing that as a country. My fear is that you're never going to be able to keep up. So is there an actual solution here?
1: Well, that's why we need to throw everything at it. And look, I'm a big proponent of parents being the greatest influence on their kids, and we can't just outsource parental responsibility to schools or to the government. But look, as a parent of teenagers myself, how do you have those really difficult conversations with your older teens in particular? They're not necessarily going to listen to mum and dad talking to them about strangulation in pornography. So it has to be from the government. It has to be from parents modelling that great behaviour when they're younger. And we need an education campaign. Maybe it's our sporting associations. Maybe it's the people they look up to online, having some frank and honest discussions. As I've seen many of our women's magazines do this week, they play a crucial role in educating young women. So I think if we all kind of try to wrap our heads around this issue and play our part, we will make progress.
0: One Nation's win in Secret Harbour has some important lessons for the major parties, particularly around anti-establishment sentiment and just how prevalent it is. Let's bring in Redbridge Group Director Simon Welsh this morning. What are the lessons here? Because I think Farah showed that One Nation is going after the Liberal coalition base, but this has shown that Labor is certainly not immune from it.
2: Yeah, thanks, Laura. I think that's the first message, is kind of nobody's safe. You know, we've got a relatively popular sort of state government that even there we see that is no sort of insulation against this anti-establishment, anti-major party vote that's coming through. But I really think perhaps the key thing to note here is authenticity. So One Nation is a political brand that trades on authenticity. You know, we hear it all the time in the groups. You know, Pauline Hanson is consistent. They say what they think. We might not agree with them, but at least they're, you know, authentic in what they're saying and what they're doing. Now, the major parties are going to spend a bit of time trying to attack that over the next little bit, but I think what Secret Harbour reminds us is that that's a two-way street. And if you've got an electorate that is animated and attuned to issues of authenticity, then your candidate selection, if you're a major party in those sorts of seats, becomes so critical. It becomes so critical that you're picking someone who is in and of those communities. We hear this all the time. You know, these outer suburban regional communities becoming so attuned to the connection that those candidates have to the communities. And so, you know, these sorts of parachuted candidates just don't cut muster anymore. Now, this is not to say, you know, having a genuine, authentic, community-connected candidate means you will win as a major party. But I think you can sort of take the reverse lesson, in the sense you cannot win without it. So it's no guarantee of win, but it's a necessary condition, because authenticity has absolutely become the name of the game.
0: I've spoken to Liberals and Labor people over the last couple of days about this result, and when I ask them why, they're kind of giving me these, you know, answers that I think suit their own narratives. But what do you think the reason is?
2: Yeah. Look, I think, authenticity definitely part of that. But, you know, the underlying ingredients are the same, whether it's Secret Harbour, whether it's Farah, whether, you know, the Victorian election. I think there's, you know, big implications in this result for the Victorian election that's coming up. You know, this economic erosion of people are feeling that, you know, government is no longer serving their interests against, you know, economic forces, social forces that they feel are eroding their quality of life. That is the ingredient. That is the core thing. And it's the failure of the major parties that have been seen to respond to that. And this is again, why I say authenticity is so important, is these parties have to find a way to reconnect with these voters and convey this message that they are actually out there. It's more than an erosion of people are feeling that, you know, government is no longer serving

0: core of it. And that is why it doesn't matter whether it's Western Australia or Victoria or New South Wales. You know, unless those conditions are addressed, that wave will continue to wipe out major party electorates across the country.
1: So what is the lesson for the rest of the country?
0: Yeah, look, I think the lesson is you've got to start, particularly for, I think, for the Labor Party from this particular election, those communities which you've taken for granted for a very long time, you've assumed that they're going to remain red wall, they're going to remain loyal constituencies, you've got to show them some love. Like you have got to start to address the diminishing quality of life that is existing in these sorts of electorates. Like we know, I haven't done the exact numbers on Secret Harbour, but we know these kinds of electorates, you see lower life expectancy. You see diminished access to essential services. You see this, far less resilience in these communities, whether it's health resilience or financial resilience. You've got to start to address those sorts of things. Otherwise, we are going to see this repeated again and again.
1: Can I ask you a question about AI? Because this is something that the government, from the Prime Minister down, have started to focus on more. Now we have this Treasury paper that warns that we risk missing out on the AI boom. Where's the electorate at on this?
0: Yeah, it's interesting that there's a bit of nuance around it. So people are definitely worried about, job implications and misinformation and those sorts of things. But the behaviour tells a slightly different story. People are adopting it. People are using it. People are using it in their work. They're using it in their fun, their recreation time and these sorts of things. They're using it to help them plan the family budget and plan the family menu. So there is this sort of complexity. I think, so where it sort of resolves is that people see benefit in AI, people experience benefit in AI, but they just want those sharper edges sort of knocked off. So absolutely, there is a role and expectation of government to knock off some of those sharper edges. It's hard to find people who are truly anti-AI.
1: Really? Even when it comes to data centres?
0: Data centres, slightly different. So you do get, once you sort of conflate the issue with data centres, you do get some significant reservations around data centres themselves. It's not necessarily linked. No, so people don't necessarily link their usage of AI on their phone today to the issue of data centres. That bridge needs to be made if people were looking to run oppositional campaigns. Those sorts of bridges need to be made. But data centres are a slightly different story than just AI in the sort of the conception.
1: Simon Welsh, great to talk to you. We'll check in soon.
0: Thanks, Laura.
1: Overseas now, at least two people have died, more than a dozen are missing after destructive flash flooding through the Grand Canyon. Rescuers have been forced to navigate remote trails to pick up stranded tourists.
2: Descending on the Grand Canyon to experience the beauty of Mother Nature. Instead, hikers cop her fury.
3: That's a bonkhouser. Holy.
2: Heavy rain, then flash flooding at the famed national park, leading to this raging torrent of muddied water, ripping through footbridges, pushing boulders into the Colorado River, the worst of it striking near remote hiking trails.
4: Both bridges in Phantom are out, and this is roughly 5 feet lower than it was.
2: More than 60 hikers had to be airlifted out. But still, authorities believe there could be as many as 15 hikers still missing or unaccounted for, now calling for members of the public to report if they know anyone who headed out on a canyon adventure.
1: Okay, let's take a quick break here on AM Agenda. When we return, we're going to talk about data centres in the United States, so hang around for that.
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0: Welcome back. A former counter-terrorism officer is allegedly severing capability issues plagued the AFP in the years leading up to the Bondi terror attack. He says there have been quite severe issues. The bombshell claims about Australia's anti-terrorism capability crisis was revealed in a submission to the Royal Commission. Peter Credlin exclusively revealed details of the story on her program last night.
1: An anonymous whistleblower has detailed concerning allegations about capability issues within the AFP in the lead-up to the Bondi Beach shooting on December 14 last year. The former senior AFP commander alleges the agency knew of severe staffing shortages impacting counter-terrorism.
2: If this area, the counter-terrorism area, says we haven't got the resources, less than what we need to keep Australians safe, that's a huge red flag.
3: Absolutely. I mean, it's a red flag right then, Peter, but then a couple of months later, ASIO raised the national threat level to probable, so we're probably going to have a terrorist attack. And the AFP senior management have been advised that they are understaffing.
4: It does point to the fact that people knew, people in decisions of authority knew, and sadly did nothing about it.
1: In a submission to the Royal Commission into Anti-Semitism, the whistleblower says an executive briefing from May 2024 warned that counter-terrorism and special investigations vacancy rates had exceeded 25%, adding, "This executive brief represents the culmination of sustained resourcing pressures affecting the CTSI command, the AFP command responsible for counter-terrorism and countering espionage and foreign interference."
3: Now, the Royal Commission does need to look at this document now and recompare what actually went on, because there's a conflict between what the interim report of the Royal Commission is, which is saying that the AFP's resourcing and staffing has been stagnant or has been the same over varying levels of security, and this document, which is a stark contrast to what the Royal Commission has said.
1: Despite the Royal Commission receiving this evidence, senior figures who could have responded to the allegations, including AFP Commissioner Chrissy Barrett, were not called to appear.
3: If anyone can shed light on this, it's Chrissy Barrett. We need to know what the AFP's capability was, and the only one that can do that is Chrissy Barrett and the Royal Commission with their powers.
1: The Royal Commission into Anti-Semitism concluded last week, despite numerous calls for it to be extended to allow more high-profile people to appear.
5: I think it is a no-brainer that it should be reopened.
3: I think the Australian people deserve it.
1: The AFP says the Royal Commission heard from numerous parties but has declined to weigh into the submission. Christy Lloyd, News 24.
0: Donald Trump has now doubled down on his support for more data centres across the United States. This is despite a majority of Americans where the data centres are being built oppose them. So this becomes a political issue going into the midterms. Joining me now is the New York Post national politics editor, Marissa Schultz. Marissa, I mean, they're not blanketly unpopular, but of course those issues around water, the environment play out just like they do here in Australia.
6: Yes, exactly. Thanks for having me. So President Trump today, he went all in for data centers at a time when there's so much local division as to whether data centers should be built in people's backyards. There's been polling of Americans that came out earlier this year that found something like 7 in 10 Americans don't want data centers in their neighborhoods. There's concerns about rising costs of electricity at a time when so many Americans are concerned with affordability. So what you've seen is a bit of a division in the Republican Party here in the United States, where you have someone like President Trump really embracing data centers and saying, look, they are vital to our race with China in dominating AI, really making the connection to these data centers that are somewhat unpopular to United States dominance in the tech center, places like Silicon Valley and beyond, saying we need to continue to embrace them to stay ahead competitively in the world. But as other Republicans who are running in sort of tight elections, they are more restrictive. Some are going as far as to say, look, if you want to build data centers here in our backyard, you need to have different concessions, such as, you know, making sure local residents are not paying higher electricity costs. There's even some restrictions on how data centers should be connected itself to the power grid, because there's concerns about the stability of just electricity. And so you're seeing a bit of a divide, but someone like President Trump, who is very concerned about the U.S. stock market, and the U.S. stock market is very much tied to AI and the tech sector, he wants to boost that, and he doesn't really want to do anything that could see that plummet, and that could be a decline in data centers that are growing so rapidly here in the United States.
0: Yeah, Michigan is one of those areas where data centers are an issue. I don't think many states are exempt from it, to be fair, but I find it really interesting what the Republicans are doing in Michigan. They're really taking on Abdul El-Sayed, aren't they?
6: Right. It's Michigan is one example, but it's happening elsewhere in places like Ohio and Texas and Pennsylvania. Yeah. Michigan is interesting because it has a very, very competitive Senate race. Abdul El-Sayed, as you mentioned, is the Democratic candidate. He is backed by the far left of the party, and he doesn't classify himself as a Democratic socialist, but he is of that sort of wing of the party. And then you have Mike Rogers, who's running for the seat, and this seat is very vital to whoever controls the Senate. And Mike Rogers is considered more of a middle-of-the-road Republican, a more traditional Republican. And there has been divisions in the state as to data centers, and including in the governor's race, too, because a lot of these decisions are made at the state level versus the federal level, whereas someone like President Trump can really set the policy on the national level by what he wants to do with these tech companies as well.
0: Yeah. It's the midterms. We always say this. They are fast approaching, Marissa. We'll see you soon.
6: Thanks so much.
0: Matt's here with all the sport. Good to see you, Matt.
7: You too.
0: Messi no longer playing a World Cup.
7: No, I'm sure the other international fans are happy about that, but no, he's hanging up the Argentinian jersey. He's done and dusted. One of football's greatest ever, Leo Messi, has decided to retire from international football. He made the announcement via social media, posting a handwritten note to fans. In part, it says, "A decision that hurt me, and it hurts in the soul, but I understand it's time. I swear that I always left everything on the field, and everything that was won before, I also left it out there before those victories. I gave everything for that shirt and to make joy and make them proud that to be Argentinian through football." The 39-year-old revealed he wrote the note 2 days after losing the World Cup final to Spain, but publicly revealed the news now after dealing with the passing of his father. Messi made his debut in 2005, the first of his 207 caps, scoring a record 125 goals and winning the World Cup in 2022. The forward was in devastating form up until the end of his time with one of the most famous jerseys, scoring 8 goals at the recent World Cup. Meanwhile, in the Premier League, defending champs Arsenal made it a perfect 2-from-2 to start the season, beating Villa 1-0. Bukayo Saka's 59th-minute goal, enough to separate the sides. Carlos Alcaraz made an emphatic return to the tennis court, winning his opening round match at the US Open. It's his first one back since that injury back in April. But the tournament's number 2 seed didn't skip a beat as he downed Roman Safulin 6-4, 6-4, 6-2 in 2 hours and 22 minutes. The Adelaide Crows are taking a totally new mindset into this year's finals. Key forward Riley Dildorpe, confident he's over a niggling back injury before Saturday night's elimination final against the Dogs. He admits the Crows crumbled under pressure last season, crashing out in 2 straight defeats.
8: I think we probably tried to pretend the pressure wasn't there this time last year. Didn't really know what to expect, but knowing what to expect this year, I think we're going to try and lean into it. And really use that to our advantage and just embrace it. I'm definitely more excited than I was last year, probably more nervous last year. But knowing what I'm going into now, I'm just keen to get into it. I'm kind of sick of talking, I just want to play. So that's where my head's sort of at.
7: Rooster teammates have total faith in Hugo Savala and Daly Sherry-Evans to take them deep into the finals while hoping Sam Walker returns from injury. A makeshift centre this year, Savala returned to halfback with Daly Sherry-Evans, who's signing for a 1-year deal, is a masterstroke.
9: These injuries, you can get back from them in 4 to 6 weeks, so it's definitely possible. There's obviously hope there, but it's a good opportunity for Hugo to come in this week as well. You come into a side there, and then you've got Daly Sherry-Evans as your half partner, so I think he'll take a lot of responsibility there just for Hugo up to do his thing, which is run and defend well. So, we're pretty blessed to have Daly in our team. It sucks losing Sam, but there's also this opportunity that we're really excited about.
7: Well, there you go. That's all the sport for me for the moment. I'll be over on Fox Sports News in about 3 minutes with the rest of it.
0: Okay, don't go anywhere, but I'll be back with you. Okay, good. See you soon. Up after the break, the market is open, so we'll check in on that. And we've got plenty more on the other side, including an update on what happens with Bathler Group.
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1: Good morning. Welcome to the program. An Australian man confirmed dead in Nepal. Hope is fading for more than 40 others still missing. Thousands of half-built homes in limbo after the collapse of Bathla. Administrators have just days to find emergency funding. Treasury warns Australia is at risk of missing out on the AI boom. The Prime Minister due to speak from the Pacific Islands Forum this hour amid tension between China and Taiwan. And football legend Lionel Messi announces his retirement from international football. House prices across the country continue to slide as the impact of rising interest rates and the federal government's tax changes continue to impact the market. Also, we've got the collapse of this major building company in the last week. Let's go to senior reporter Matt Taylor. He's in Sydney for us. If the current trend continues, Sydney could be on track for an almost 20% correction over the year.
2: That's exactly right, Laura. Prices have declined on a nationwide basis now for a fifth consecutive month. If we look